0: times in the country. It was such a magnet for so many important people. Bob Dylan, yes, but many, many others, records that I love and still love over the years. And it just felt like a good time to finally tackle that topic.
1: Well, it's pretty impossible to nail down when a scene starts, but you begin with memories of jazz horn player David Amram talking about what the Village was like in the mid-late 1950s. And one of my favorite descriptions of the Village that you quote comes from him. I just love this. It being a gigantic 12-step program of people considered total losers and failures and disgraces because they are pursuing something unrealistic and more or less deemed worthless by society, but they were doing it with a vengeance. And that description is a little bit amusing on the one hand, but the more I thought about it, the more it hit me. Like, our whole infatuation with music, yours and mine, all that it brings to our souls truly comes from a group of people who fit this description and swim upstream against all the odds to create something that gets to us, first of all, and then means so much to us. It was such a great place to start your book in the first few pages.
0: No, thanks. David who's just turned 95, by the way, David Amram, is still out there creating music, is kind of a heroic figure in a way. I think that quote from my interview with him really did kind of nail it, in the sense that, you know, the Village over the decades was this very small part of New York City. It was, you know, less than a square mile, you know, and it was a very compact scene that yet over the decades attracted this ongoing series of kind of misfits and outcasts and, you know, musical rebels who were looking for some sense of community and camaraderie and a place that would help nurture and welcome them. Whether it was, you know, someone like Ornette Coleman deciding to try out free jazz, you know, whether it was Dylan, you know, writing Hard Rains Are Gonna Fall one night, and it's, you know, 7-minute song, and saying, well, I'm gonna play it at this club, The Gaslight, just to see how it goes over.

0: You know, the neighborhood has this history of fostering musicians and different kinds of music and creating this, I guess we call it a safe space now for folk and blues and rock and jazz and everything almost in between. And it has such an incredibly rich history. And at the whole, at the same time, as I learned from my research over all those decades, you know, my book mostly goes from the mid-50s to the mid-80s when things really kind of started to fall off. You know, it was a scene that was also constantly under siege, whether it was by the city and the cabaret laws, whether it was by cops, whether it was by the mob, whether it was by the real estate world, which really came smashing down on it, especially starting in the 80s. It was a scene that persevered despite all those things, despite people like Dylan coming in and out and new people coming in. It's a scene that, you know, swam upstream, as you kind of said, the whole time, and was ultimately somewhat crushed, but over decades left this incredible musical legacy.
1: So you tell lots of stories of lots of people, but I asked you, as I've done before on other assignments, for the purposes of our limited time, an hour that'll go by fast, to pick six songs that we can kind of hang just a few of the tales of this unusual grid of streets around, and including Washington Square in New York City with its iconic arch. It's been in so many movies. I've been there too. It's kind of breathtaking to be there.
0: Still is.
1: And you get into the history of why it's so important. But what's your best kind of 2-minute snapshot of this place before what we think of as its folk music prime came to develop?
0: Well, it's hard to pinpoint exactly when music started in Greenwich Village. I mean, there were classical music concerts in the mid-1800s in Washington Square Park. But as a place that attracted, like I said, people who were willing to take chances and a certain progressive attitude, one of the highlights for sure was Billie Holiday's stand at a club called the Cafe Society in a neighborhood called Sheridan Square.
1: Let me jump in because I took a note on that. This place called Cafe Society, whose motto was the wrong place for the right people, which I don't know why, but I kind of flashed on what happens in Vegas stays in Vegas for audaciousness decades later. But
0: yeah.
1: But speaking of audacity, Strange Fruit, you know, the Billie Holiday track that you chose here is a famous tune that I didn't know until your book was kind of tied to the Village.
0: Yeah, it was a song about a Southern lynching. It was written by a Bronx school teacher. And Billie Holiday started singing it during a series of shows she did at this village club called the Cafe Society, which was, one of the things about the Village is that it always kind of thumbed its nose at sort of, the mainstream and authority figures and things like that. And one of the things this was during the Depression, and they called it Cafe Society as a kind of dig, and even all the doormen outside, you know, had the white gloves with the fingertips torn off, the little sign. And anyway, this was a basement club, as with were many clubs in the Village. And Billy would perform this song, which was a very eerie, spectral song. It's not even a traditional song in a lot of ways. There's no real verse or chorus to it. It's just almost like a stream of consciousness kind of song. And everybody knew this was going to be a special moment of her performances, and they would ask the waiters not to serve food, people not to talk, and it kind of freaked a lot of people out. You know, there were people who, you know, they came to hear her sing, you know, these sort of mournful ballads and love songs and things. People weren't really expecting a kind of protest song, really, early protest song. You know, people would sometimes leave during that performance. But it put the Village on the map in a lot of ways. It basically announced that this was a world and a community where you could hear things like that, and that was kind of a daring place to be. It sent a signal to the world of like that bohemian culture of the Village that fostered artists and writers and painters now extended to music. Thank you.

0: Strange Fruit, Billie Holiday, with its ties possibly being premiered in Greenwich Village. David Brown's on the line with us talking about his book, Talking Greenwich Village. It's not long before eventually familiar folk and blues names begin to kind of pepper your pages, David. Leadbelly and Sonny Terry, Pete Seeger, Woody Guthrie. And also in the mix here, and you talked about Under Siege, is the Congressional Committee on Un-American Activities impacting the free expression of those times? Not insignificantly, right?
1: Not at all. Yeah, very significant. The Village has gone through several eras. And that first era that I talked about, say the mid to late 30s to about the early 50s, did foster all these people like the Weavers and some jazz players and Billie Holiday, Thelonious Monk, and so forth. But right away, you had the first signs of a sort of oppressive atmosphere. You know, you had certain musicians like Monk had to get cabaret cards. And if you had committed any kind of a crime, you know, you couldn't play anymore. You had the congressional hearings that helped contribute to the collapse of the Weavers, who were deemed sort of communists, and the Cafe Society where Billie Holiday played. The brother of the owner was accused of being a communist. That led to that club. So there was that whole first wave of activity in the Village was kind of, maybe it was sort of over. And then by the mid to late 50s, you had a whole new crew of people kind of coming in. And foremost among them would be somebody like Dave Van Ronk, who was a recurring character in my book. Dave was called the mayor of McDougal Street because of the presence that he had on the whole scene as both a garrulous guy and a kind of barking sort of singing style, kind of a gruff seaman's kind of vibe to him. And Dave, over the decades until his death in 2002, was a mentor to many. He was a hero to some. He kind of embodied the kind of uncompromising aspect of the Village. And, you know, he moved there in the late 50s from Queens. And just as a new world was just beginning, and my book really pretty much kind of starts in 1957, a very pivotal year when you had some of the early clubs opening there. You had the famous Hootenannies in Washington Square Park, where people would gather and bring their guitars, really started to get a lot of media attention. Izzy Young's Folklore Center, I know, Paul, you've done some research on that as well, that opened that year. So that year was a year when this sort of new world began to emerge that was fusing different styles of music, especially like kind of folk and blues and jazz, and merging it and really making itself a home for those kind of nonconformists in society, even more so than before.
0: Yeah, lots of people who might be familiar with Bob Dylan's travels into New York just a little bit later have probably heard of Dave Van Ronk. The next song that you've picked is a good way to get a little bit closer to who he was. It's nice kind of to have this central figure that, you know, pops back in and out as a writing tool. It's kind of fun, I guess, to have that. Whether or not it's essential, but it certainly helps because, oh, here's Dave Van Ronk again, you know, and he's popping up in the 80s too, you know. And so, so his album, Dave Van Ronk Sings Ballads, Blues, and a Spiritual, it didn't sell a lot outside the Village you wrote, but it had a huge influence right there. And that was enough, right, to get things going in some ways.
1: That was. And, you know, I'll say that one of the ways that Van Ronk was so important was that he was a guitar teacher. He had many, many students or people who crashed on his couch from Dylan and turns out, you know, members of the Blues Project who were like the big major, you know, rock band of the Village in the mid-60s along with the Love and Spoonful. And then also later on, his proteges included Maggie and Terry Roach, who went on to become the Roaches later and embodied the 70s kind of generation. So my book kind of, you know, weaves together and connects these three groups of artists with Dave Van Ronk as a kind of a recurring thread. I thought that would be a way to kind of, you know, hold the book together and opens with him and it ends with him as well.
0: Why is Green Green Rocky Road a good single song to let people hear from Dave Van Ronk, do you think?
1: Green Green Rocky Road was actually co-written by a guy named Len Chandler, who was one of the few black folk singers and artists in the Village. And the Village scene was a little more diverse than we tend to think, you know, especially if you go see a movie like Inside Llewyn Davis or a Complete Unknown. You think it's just all a bunch of white folk singers. And Green Reed Rocky Road was a song that became a real standard in the village. Dave was one of the first to record it. It had kind of a nursery rhyme almost aspect to it. It was kind of a bluesy folk song, and Dave did a really terrific version of it. Many people were doing in the village. Tim Hardin did it on his first record as well. One of the very important early songs on that scene.

Dave Van Ronk, a bit of Green, Green, Rocky Road. And Dave Van Ronk, as we've been talking with David Brown, is really the glue that ties so many of these stories together in his Talking Greenwich Village book, came out in 2024. And time's going to catch up with us here, David, before too long. I want to get to these other songs, but I want to let the listeners know that the stories are so rich. All these little clubs whose names eventually became synonymous with Greenwich Village, they all have their intriguing Genesis stories. The people who put them on the map, not just the musicians, but the place owners and the people managing these places. Washington Square Park is kind of a character, too, as a gathering place for buskers and jams. And as you mentioned, you know, the city started to deny permission to use the park and led to some clashes. That's all in there, too. But this is part of the scene that Bob Dylan walks into in 1961. And, you know, Dylan's part in this story has had so many people write about it. You mentioned A Complete Unknown, the big movie in 2024, too. The advantage to have another historian to take another deep dive is that there's maybe something that hasn't been revealed or suggested about Bob's entrance before. Anything like that stick out?

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1: He picked a moment when there not only were suddenly all these places to play, you suddenly also had the music business turning its head more to that area, and, you know, the Kingston Trio, who were not from the village but made folk music kind of commercial, made record companies and managers like Albert Grossman go, oh, what's going on down there?
2: And then he said, let's do Peter, Paul, and Mary, right?
1: Yeah, exactly. My research, you know, kind of really reminded me of that. I mean, I think some people think, well, he showed up and made Greenwich Village. It's like, well, actually, Greenwich Village made him, you know, in a way. Also, I kind of uncovered more of the background of Blowing in the Wind, how it really came about from his friendship with another black artist, Dolores Dixon, who was in a folk group then, and they would sing a song about slavery, and Dylan kind of copped the melody for that from Blowing in the Wind. And there's a whole tangled, fascinating interaction between the people on that scene that led to that song. And of course, for this show, I of course had to pick a Dylan song. And the one I kind of went with was When the Ship Comes In, which is from the Times There Are Changing album during his village period. And it's not a song maybe people immediately think of. First of all, I love the backstory. He sang at the March in Washington in 63. And I thought it was this sort of empowerment, defiant song. And it kind of is, but it was written because he was on tour with Joan Baez and they refused him a hotel room somewhere because he looked too grubby. And this was his way of getting back at the people for denying him a hotel room. But of course, he took it to a whole other level in the song itself. I think it's one of Dylan's great songs in that period. It tends to be forgotten somewhat compared to, you know, Times That Are Changing, Blowing in the Wind, and so on.

0: When the Ship Comes In, Bob Dylan. From Times They Are A-Changin' in 1964, certainly sung by Dylan somewhere in Greenwich Village around the time of its release. We're going to continue our visit with Rolling Stone magazine contributing editor David Brown shortly. He's telling us about his book, Talking Greenwich Village, The Heady Rise and Slow Fall of America's Bohemian Music Capital. More with David Brown in a moment.
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0: I'm Paul Ingalls. On my occasional series Talk Music with me today, we're joined by David Brown, Rolling Stone contributor, author of many books on the music of our times, including his 2024 release Talking Greenwich Village, The Heady Rise and Slow Fall of America's Bohemian Music Capital. In our first half hour, David, you began to name drop just some of the names in your book that you offer details about, their role in making Greenwich Village in New York City the Mecca for live music, folk, blues, and jazz, principally in the 50s, 60s, and then later in the 70s and 80s, some other artists who continued the traditions. Now, I was familiar with many of them that you turned to eventually, but one I didn't know about until your book, honestly, was Danny Kolb, who wound up being the driving force, singer, and guitarist for what became the Blues Project in the middle 1960s. Tell us what makes Danny Kolb and the Blues Project worthy of the many pages you give them in your book.
5: We tend to think of the village, and this has been reinforced in movies like A Complete Unknown and Inside Llewyn Davis, maybe even in a little bit in The Marvelous Mrs. Maisel, which is set at the Gaslight Club in the early 60s, as a kind of like a folk place. But in fact, there's a richness of musical history in the village that included the rock and roll era of the mid-60s. That transition, when folk music was starting to get kind of played out and commercialized in a way that sort of mocked in the movie A Mighty Wind, and then suddenly made that transition, everybody thinks, well, Dylan going electric at Newport in 1965 marked the first time a village musician did that. The village was already starting to go electric. You know, 6 months before, you had John Sebastian, who was just a local kid who mostly played harmonica and guitar behind other artists, forms the Love and Spoonful, an electric rock band so loud that they lost their first gig because they were too loud in the club. Do You Believe in Magic was written about watching, you know, a girl dance as they played at the Night Owl Club there. The Youngbloods came to New York and made their name there. Get Together came out of the village. People forget that. And at the same time, a young guy, a local guy named Danny Kolb, who knew Dylan when Dylan visited Wisconsin, and you could hear them jamming together in that bootleg series that Dylan put out of his early years. And Danny goes to see Tim Hardin, who was making his name in New York City, singer-songwriter, who was playing electric blues. They were all thinking like, okay, the future is electricity. Combined with seeing A Hard Day's Night, which was a big impression on everybody. And so what you then had was another golden era of village rock and roll. But the Blues Project was the band that everybody really admired and who stuck it out in the village longer than the others. Love and Spoonful, others left or broke up. Blues Project were that more or less the house band at the Cafe Agogo on Bleecker Street. They were incredibly well-respected. Danny as a guitar player and Al Cooper, a keyboard player and songwriter, you know, played on like a Rolling Stone. And so the Blues Project embodied the way that the village was not just going electric, but that was bringing in all these different elements. That's a group that they were not just a blues band. They played folk rock songs. They played kind of jazzy instrumentals. They did long, intense blues like Two Trains Running. All those different strains of music that were coming around the village were part of the Blues Project's essence and their repertoire. That scene also led to the first collapse of that scene because it got so crowded. Suddenly had all these teenagers in the village wanted to see the Love and Spoonful and all those bands and Jimi Hendrix. That brought in the drug dealers and more police on horseback. And it led to a whole series of problems as well. So as part of the narrative of the village, it was felt like an important band to focus on, an important moment to focus on.
6: Well, it sounds like, from quotes by others in your book, that Danny was really stood out as a player. And then, of course, Steve Katz and Al Kooper went on to form Blood, Sweat, and Tears. And I'd also read, I'm not sure if it was your book, but that the Blues Project never felt like they were well recorded, or at least Al Kooper never thought they were that well recorded.
5: Yeah.
6: But we're going to hear Alberta. Now, there's a studio version, a live version, I think, of this. Which one should we hear?
5: I think we should do the live version from their first album, Live at the Cafe Agogo.
6: Okay. Alberta.

0: some of the Blues Project recording of Alberta at the Cafe Agogo in Greenwich Village. And David Brown's online with us. He's written Talking Greenwich Village, The Heady Rise and Slow Fall of America's Bohemian Music Capital. Another footnote on Blues Project, David?
1: Yeah, the other thing that was important about them was that they embodied that clash between, you know, commercialism and purity that was coming up in the village at the time. Within the band itself, Danny Kalb was a blues purist. He wasn't really interested in having hits. You know, in fact, they were offered, they would be the first band to record Wild Thing, and he passed. You know, he thought that was, you know, kind of a junky, you know, rock song. Al Cooper, on the other hand, very ambitious guy, as we would see later with Blood, Sweat, and Tears and so forth. He was like, no, let's add horns. Let's have hit. I want to write a hit record. And that clash between, you know, commercialism and anti-commercialism was at the heart of the village at that point, especially when folk rock and everything became successful and folk singers became successful. And I think the village was grappling in its own way with dealing with that issue. Should you sell records? Should you have hits? You know, the same thing people like Pearl Jam and Kurt Cobain were dealing with, you know, 30 years later, you know, really started in the village.
0: Well, you gave us a little bit of a snapshot as we kind of inched down the timeline of what was going on after Dylan went electric and after the Beatles came. This is part of what the Blues Project's slot is.
1: Yeah, yeah.
0: Your next song is going to leap ahead about 10 years on the timeline. So before we get there, what's the village scene like in the 1970s amidst the popular trends of corporate rock and disco and early punk, new wave? What are some of the names of the people we might know who were kind of keeping the scene alive and sharpening their writing and performing chops, either doing something new or trying to hold on to traditions?
1: Yeah, by the early 70s, the village scene almost seemed spent. You know, some of the classic early clubs like the Cafe Agogo and the Gaslight had closed. So many of the original titans, you know, Dylan, Phil Oakes, Eric Anderson, David Blue, Carolyn Hester, you can go down the list, Buffy St. Marie, had left and moved upstate or across the country. And you know, the attention began shifting east. The East Village, CBGB's kind of punk world, that was kind of just starting up in 73, 74-ish. And so there was a real kind of a bit of a rut there. But starting in the mid-70s, you had a whole new generation of musicians, especially singer-songwriters, coming to the village, much as that early generation had in the early 60s. Not just Dylan, but people like, you know, Tom Paxton, Judy Collins, some of those names I've mentioned. Those were not New Yorkers. They all came to the village from various places around the country, having heard that was the place to be. And it was a testament to the enduring allure of the village that, you know, by the mid 70s, even though record companies weren't interested in that kind of music anymore and venues had closed, that you had a whole new crew of people who were venturing into that neighborhood and with their guitars and trying to make a name for themselves. And so you had people like, yeah, Maggie and Terry Roach, eventually become the Roaches. You had Steve Forbert from Mississippi. You had Suzanne Vega, who actually was a New Yorker from way uptown, but one of the few like that. But you had a whole crop of new people who heard that was still the place to be if you wanted to refine your craft. Certainly Dylan showing up there again in 75 for the beginnings of the Rolling Thunder Review was a big motivation for that, because suddenly, I remember reading Rolling Stone in 1975 and reading all these articles, Dylan's back in the village. I thought, okay, I didn't know he'd left, really. We didn't know that much back then. You know, it was like, yeah, he wasn't there anymore, but okay, now he's back. He's at some place called The Other End, and all these other people are playing with him, like Mick Ronson, and what's going on? And I think, it was a fleeting moment for Dylan, but it sort of brought the attention back to that neighborhood again, and was, I think, the beginning of making it seem like a place that people wanted to be again. Whether it was a hip place to be or not, there was still no place else in town to do that. And you had new clubs opening. Some of the originals were still there. You had new clubs. like the Speakeasy and Kenny's Castaways and all these other new places, opening their doors to people like that. So it was a whole new vibrant new era that was kind of starting, even though, it was largely kind of ignored, you know, by like mainstream media and stuff because it wasn't cool anymore.
0: Let me get to these last two songs. You mentioned them a couple times already, but, the group, the sisters group, the Roaches, some of us might know, but what I didn't know that's in your book, that they had a connection to the co-founder of British progressive band King Crimson, which on the surface seems like a very odd pairing. Yeah. So get us to this song, Hammond's Song, and tell us a little bit more about that, just a bit.
1: Yeah. Yeah. Quickly. I mean, the Roaches started with these two sisters from New Jersey, Maggie and Terry Roach, who actually were part of Paul Simon's songwriting class at NYU in 1970. With the help of him, they made a record, for Columbia that didn't really go anywhere. And they decided it wasn't for them. They were not the first village musicians who didn't quite fit in to the commercial music scene. And they went down to a place called, to Hammond, Louisiana to kind of get away from New York and the whole thing. They come back up to New York. They add their sister Suzzy and they kind of reinvent themselves. They have these, incredibly complex harmonies that are almost like part Andrews Sisters, part cabaret, part folk, their own very strong feminist kind of take on life in the 70s made them feel very relevant. Women songwriters writing about their lives there. And one of the people who comes to see them early on is Robert Fripp, who had just relocated to New York City after the first breakup of King Crimson, was looking to produce some artists and kind of become part of the scene. He hears them and next thing you know, he's of all people, yeah, producing their first album. And certainly one of the highlights of that record was Hammond's Song, which was written by Maggie Roach, about that period of time in their lives when they left New York. And it's a song that, that has had a fascinating new life on TikTok. If you go on TikTok, you will see a number of different cover versions by young artists, mostly women. I'm not sure exactly where they've heard it to begin with. I think it's been on a soundtrack or two, but it's a song that has taken on a whole new life in this whole new medium that, of course, didn't exist back then. So I thought it would be a great introduction for your listeners, who, in case they hadn't heard it.

0: Hammond song from The Roaches. Well, listen, David Brown, this has been a great visit. We're going to go out with Suzanne Vega's Tom's Diner that you've mentioned a couple of times. But I thought it would be important to just close someone who lives in the city and, as we said, just 4 miles from the village now. If you visit the village now, what are you going to see there? What are you going to feel there that maybe is tied to some of the stories in your book or what's left of the energy?
1: That's a great question. The village still in many ways looks the way it did. You know, I mean, the essence of it is there. It hasn't, New York University has taken over some more buildings. But some of those little narrow cobblestone streets are still there. And a couple of the original venues are still there. The Village Vanguard, which is, you know, 90 years old, is still up and running. You can see classic and new jazz artists there. That'll give you a real sense of what it was. And the Bitter End too, which is still there. It opened in 1961 and it's still there. And they even have posters on the walls from some of the very earliest shows. You can see when Joni Mitchell played there in 1968, some of those things. There's the Blue Note Jazz Club, which started in the early 80s, is still up and running. A few other smaller places. It's very crowded on weekends, mostly for people going, I think, to go to comedy clubs and restaurants. But you can still catch music there. If you're in town, there's still just enough hint of the old world that'll give you a sense of what it was like.
0: Well, I can tell you from fairly recent personal experience that if you go to Washington Square, there's always somebody playing at the fountain.
1: Yes.
0: And
1: yeah,
0: there's also always great pizza. This is a white sauce pizza. It's just perfect, you know.
1: When I first moved to the city to start college in 1978, I remember walking around the neighborhood with my first night in the dorm with my three roommates. And yeah, we noticed there were all these pizzerias named Ray's from Variation. Famous Ray's, Original Ray's. And we were like, why are they the pizza parlor? What's with the Ray's thing? You know, it's to be this complicated story.
0: Pretty sure Seinfeld made a bit out of that.
1: Yes, somebody is.
0: David Brown, thank you so much. Contributing editor from Rolling Stone magazine and author of the 2024 book called Talkin' Greenwich Village, The Heady Rise and Slow Fall of America's Bohemian Music Capital. Great read. David, always great to talk to you. Thank you.
1: Thanks, Paul, so much for the time, and appreciate the interest.
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0: Thank you very much.
1: Endlessly intriguing, like the spiraling motifs of its musical theme, Alfred Hitchcock's Vertigo is a haunting masterpiece about a man, a woman, and an obsession that goes deep, deeper than the misty San Francisco Bay setting. I'm Nathan Cohn, inviting you to a special event on Tuesday, September 15th at TPR's Malou and Carlos Alvarez Theater. 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
3: This is World Music. I'm Deirdre Saravia. For the next couple of hours, music from around the world. In the first hour, Tropicália in Brazil was led by a small cadre of performers. Some are still performing today. In the second hour, upcoming events. The Ganesha Festival takes place in India on Monday. And since 1949, Australia's Toowoomba Festival of Flowers will take place every year. This year it will start next Friday. And coming up next weekend, the Tirana International Film Festival in Albania. Despite its name, Oktoberfest in Germany starts September 19th. The Kitzbühel area of Austria is known for winter sports, also a balloon event next weekend. Next, news from the BBC. Stay right where you are. I'll be back in 5 right here on TPR.
4: Live from NPR News in Washington, I'm Linda Kenyon. President Trump is in Ireland, where he's been mixing a bit of diplomacy into a golf trip. NPR's Franco Ordonez reports this friendly visit hints at the kind of relationship Trump would like to have with the rest of Europe.
5: When he met with the Irish Taoiseach, Micheál Martin, President Trump boasted that the relationship with Ireland has never been as good as it is right now. But later in the day, Trump made clear that his opinions are very different about other European leaders who turned him down when it came to helping with Iran.
6: No, would rather not get involved, Mr. President. Oh, thank you very much. But I put it down because why the hell are we helping them?
5: Ireland may be a small country, but given its military neutrality, it has been able to avoid some of the tensions that Trump has had with NATO allies over burden sharing and support for the U.S. Franco Ordonez, NPR News, Dunbeg, Ireland.
4: A summit meeting of a group called BRICS is taking place in New Delhi. It includes Iran and several Gulf nations who are now at war. NPR's Dia Hadid says a dramatic development is unfolding while this summit continues.
7: So far, the Iranian president, Masoud Pezeshkian, has told audiences here that Iran and Oman have agreed on a joint route through the Strait of Hormuz, and they'll sign a deal on Monday. Now, we're seeking confirmation from Gulf states and also a response from President Trump, because he's previously threatened to bomb Oman. It's the other country that overlooks the Strait of Hormuz, because President Trump is demanding the unconditional reopening of the strait.
4: BRICS is a forum for emerging economies. In a story this morning, NPR incorrectly reported that South Korea was a founding member of BRICS. It is not a member. We regret that error. The Justice Department says an Afghan woman has been deported from the U.S. after she conceded to being a, quote, alien terrorist. It marks the first time the government has brought a case before the Alien Terrorist Removal Court. NPR's Ava Berger has more.
8: In July, U.S. authorities arrested 47-year-old Nazira Hajizadeh in Texas for allegedly supporting an ISIS-inspired terrorist plot. Hajizadeh came to the U.S. in 2018 as a legal permanent resident. Last year, her son and son-in-law were convicted of plotting an attack on Election Day 2024. U.S. authorities say Hajizadeh worked to, quote, radicalize her family. Instead of bringing charges against her, for the first time ever, the Justice Department brought her to the Alien Terrorist Removal Court, created in 1996. Hajizadeh waived her rights to challenge the detention and agreed to the deportation. Her attorneys say they were unable to see classified evidence in the case, and they are, quote, confident a judge will find the court unconstitutional. Ava Berger, NPR News.
4: This is NPR. South Africa will extradite six Nigerian nationals to the U.S. following an operation by Nigerian authorities earlier this year to disrupt activities linked to a criminal organization involving romance scams and other cyber fraud. Michael Koloki has more.
0: In a statement today, South African police say that Nigerian nationals who were handed over to FBI agents at a South African airport are alleged to be members of the Black Axe organized criminal network. According to police, the extradited suspects are alleged to have targeted scores of women in the U.S. and defrauded them of more than $6 million through online scams. Black Axe grew out of a student fraternity in Nigeria, evolving into a violent criminal organization. In July this year, Nigerian authorities said they arrested several suspects in Nigeria after foiling what they described as a celebration to mark a Black Axe anniversary. For NPR News, I'm Michael Koloki.
4: The Venice Film Festival this year has focused more on global issues than on Hollywood itself. Elon Musk appeared frequently in films. Movies like NASA and My Undesirable Friends Part 2 Exile reflected on the wars in Gaza and in Ukraine. The festival also highlighted topics including social consciousness. Actors like George Clooney and Susan Sarandon shared their views on politics and artificial intelligence at the festival, while actor Ellen Burstyn received the coveted Golden Lion Award. I'm Linda Kenyon, NPR News in Washington.
9: 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Other contributors include the estate of Joan B. Kroc, whose bequest serves as an enduring investment in the future of public radio and seeks to help NPR produce programming that meets the highest standards of public service in journalism and cultural expression.
3: Welcome back to World Music. I'm Deirdre Saravia. This hour, it's all music from Brazil. Tropicália only existed in Brazil for a couple of years. But when it was introduced, it was mind-blowing and music-changing. A Brazilian counterculture in the late 60s, which blended Brazilian culture with mostly American pop and rock, although the Beatles were also a huge influence. Those wild young musicians, adored by some, scorned by others, are all now in their 80s, and yes, some still performing. I'm going to start with a sample of Tropicália and a song by Tom Zé. This features Gilberto Gil, Caetano Veloso, Gal Costa, and Os Mutantes. The song essentially makes fun of Brazil's newfound status as an industrial nation. Then we'll go to Os Mutantes singing about Rita Lee, who happens to be their female vocalist, and then she will sing from an album that she just released a couple of years ago. First, Industrial Park.

That was Rita Lee with Hard Day's Night. Before that, Os Mutantes and Rita Lee. And we started out with Gilberto Gil, Caetano Veloso, Gal Costa, Os Mutantes and Industrial Park. You're listening to World Music. I'm Deirdre Saravia. This hour, we are in Brazil. One of the main proponents of Tropicália was Caetano Veloso, who was actually kind of caught up in this whole thing serendipitously. He actually wanted to be a filmmaker, but his mother sent him with his sister, Maria Bethânia, to act as her chaperone in Rio de Janeiro, where she was going to be singing. While he was there, he won a songwriting contest. He also met up with Gilberto Gil, Os Mutantes, Tom Zé and Gal Costa. Well, together they formed a movement known as Tropicália. But the word itself, Tropicália, was created by an artist called Elio Oiticica. He actually used that word to describe his artwork. The early 60s were an optimistic period for Brazil. But then in 1964, a military coup introduced an oppressive right-wing government, and no guesses as to who backed them. The students were bitterly opposed to this government and the policy of denying political dissent, student protests, and the musicians were angered by the stifling of freedom. They rebelled with Tropicália. Here is Caetano Veloso singing about his sister, Maria Bethânia. By the way, he was the one that chose the name Maria Bethânia for her. And then we'll hear both the brother and sister singing All Again.

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And that was Maria Bethania with her brother Caetano Veloso singing All Again. And before that, we heard Caetano on his own with Maria Bethania, a song he wrote when he was in exile in London. You're listening to World Music. I'm Deirdre Saravia. This hour, we are in Brazil. Two founding members of the Tropicália movement were Gal Costa and Tom Zay. Gal Costa was born in 1945 in Salvador. Her parents divorced, and Gal actually ended up working in a record store where she could spend her days listening to music. But Gal was also interested in becoming a singer. She made a recording with Caetano Veloso, and her career was launched. She continued singing and performing right up until her death a few years ago. Tom Zay wrote for Os Mutantes, one of their huge hits, Industrial Park. We heard it a little earlier. He was born in 1936 in a small town which he described as pre-Gutenbergian. Most people there heard the news orally and not through the written word. After Tropicália disappeared, so did Tom. That was until he was rediscovered by David Byrne in the 1990s, and he returned to performing right up until today. Well, we're going to start out with Gal Costa and Santana, and then we'll go to Tom Zay and Curiosity.

That was Tom Zay with Curiosity, and before that we heard Gal Costa and Santana. You're listening to World Music. I'm Deirdre Saravia. This hour I'm in Brazil. The principal antagonists of the Tropicália movement were Caetano Veloso and Gilberto Gil. But Jorge Mautner was also involved, a man of many talents, including screenwriter, singer, poet, lyricist. He was born in 1941 to a Catholic Croat mother and Paul Mautner, an Austrian Jew. After he was arrested in Brazil in 1966, he left and he went to work with UNESCO in New York, where he actually translated Brazilian books. He was also secretary to the American poet Robert Lowell. He released an album in 1973, which the military government in Brazil, of course, immediately banned, until it was finally released some 6 years later. Gilberto Gil also returned from his exile in London in the mid-70s, and eventually he became the Minister of Culture. In 2000, Gilberto composed the music for Me, You, Them, from which the song Waiting by the Window got the Latin Grammy for the Best Brazilian Song. Well, here it is, and then that'll be followed by Atomic Maracatu, a surreal song about nature written by Jorge Mautner.

Jorge Mautner with Atomic Maracatu, and before that, Gilberto Gil, Waiting by the Window. You're listening to World Music. I'm Deirdre Saravia. This hour, we're in Brazil. Elis Regina was not part of the Tropicália movement, but she did help promote it. In fact, she was best friends with Rita Lee, who, of course, was the singer with Os Mutantes. Known as a hurricane for her volatile moods, she died at the age of 36 from a drug overdose. Caetano Veloso released My Coconut, referring to his head, in 2021, a combination of samba, religious influences and Tropicália. Caetano did this recording during the COVID lockdown. In Gil Gal, he refers to Gilberto Gil and Gal Costa, his friends.

0: Now aged 84, Caetano Veloso, who recently completed a farewell tour singing Gilles Gav. Before that, Ellis Regina, Just Seeing How Beautiful, brings us to an end of this hour of world music. I'm Deirdre Saravia. Once again, thank you so much for having been with me. However, I'll be back again in the second hour with some upcoming events and festivals. Stay right where you are. I'll be back in 5, right after news from the BBC, here on TPR.
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0: This is World Music. I'm Deirdre Saravia. The next hour, music from around the world. This is the hour when I take a look at upcoming events and festivals. The Ganesha Festival takes place on Monday in India. Since 1949, Australia's Toowoomba Festival of Flowers takes place every year. It will start next Friday. Coming up next weekend, the Tirana International Film Festival in Albania. And despite its name, Oktoberfest in Germany actually starts September 19th. The Kitzbühel area of Austria is known for winter sports, also a balloon event next weekend. Next news from the BBC. Stay right where you are. I'll be back in 5 with music and explanations for all these events right here on TPR.
3: Live from NPR News in Washington, I'm Linda Kenyon. OpenAI's leader says his company will not rush when it comes to developing AI after a warning from Anthropic leaders that AI could destroy humans if it's not controlled. NPR's Chandelise Duster reports.
4: OpenAI CEO Sam Altman says his company will slow down AI advancement after a warning that a rush can make the technology uncontrollable. During an interview with Fortune magazine, Altman also said the company would delay its public offering until at least 2027 because of safety concerns.
5: We're not rushing into an IPO. I actually think that given everything happening with safety, this would be, right now, would be an ill-advised moment to go public. And we don't feel pressure on that.
4: Altman said company officials have discussed pausing runs on the technology to make progress in making it safer. Chandelise Duster, NPR News.
3: Iraq's government says it is investigating after Iran-backed militias are accused of attacking a key Saudi oil pipeline. The drone strikes shut down Saudi Arabia's east-west pipeline, an alternative to the Strait of Hormuz. April Longley, a senior fellow at the Washington Institute and an expert on Yemen, says this attack has far-reaching implications.
6: The Iranians and the Houthis want to create a new reality in the region, a new status quo where they control these critical choke points where they push the U.S. out of the region. So the order, the regional order, is in flux, and they have a vision for where it wants to go. Now, in terms of the next few weeks, I think they feel like they have the wind at their back, and so they're probably going to try to consolidate the gains they've made on the coast and maybe push into more territory in Yemen.
3: President Trump said Iran was probably responsible for the attack on that Saudi pipeline. The pipeline had become a key alternative for moving oil around the Strait of Hormuz, where shipping has been disrupted for months due to the ongoing war against Iran. Stocks on Wall Street overall fell this week as energy prices soared. NPR's Scott Horsley reports a market rally on Friday was not enough to reverse losses that had occurred earlier in the week.
7: An escalation of the U.S. war with Iran pushed crude oil prices higher. Retail gasoline prices in the U.S. jumped about 15 cents a gallon during the week, while the price of diesel fuel topped $6 a gallon for the first time ever. Rising energy prices are keeping inflation elevated. Consumer prices in August were up 3.4% from a year ago. Friday's inflation report left investors more confident the Federal Reserve will raise interest rates when policymakers meet next week. Stocks rose on Friday, but for the week, the Nasdaq lost 0.2%. The S&P 500 index fell 0.8%, and the Dow Jones Industrial Average tumbled 1.6%. Scott Horsley, NPR News, Washington.
3: You're listening to NPR News. Mail-in voting for the midterm election has started in North Carolina and in Wisconsin. But NPR's Hansi Lo Wang reports some eligible voters are considering other ways of voting to prepare for a Supreme Court ruling on President Trump's push for new voting restrictions.
8: Kelsey Kuiper is a military spouse who has voted by mail for years, but for the midterm, she's considering booking flights and rental cars so she can vote at the polls.
9: I'm looking at maybe spending between $1,700 and $2,000 to fly there. I think that it's important to prioritize the rights that our active duty members are serving to preserve.
8: Kuiper says she's worried about knock-on effects if the Supreme Court allows the U.S. Postal Service to refuse to deliver mail-in ballots to voters in states where election officials do not turn over voter lists to the mailing agency and do not have certain barcodes in their ballot envelopes. We should note USPS is a financial supporter of NPR. Many election experts say the USPS plan could disenfranchise many disabled voters and those living in places without polling sites. Hansi Lo Wang, NPR News.
3: President Trump wants the Smithsonian Institution to install a massive statue of George Washington outside the National Museum of American History. The president suggested replacing the current Infinity sculpture in front of the museum with a 30-foot statue of Washington instead. In a late-night social media post, the president also asked for a special exhibit honoring Washington to run through February 22, 2032. That date would mark the 300th anniversary of Washington's birthday. I'm Linda Kenyon, NPR News in Washington.
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0: Welcome back to World Music. I'm Deirdre Saravia, and this is the hour when I take a look at upcoming events and festivals. We're going to go first to Florence, Italy, and the Feast of Rifi Colonna. This is an event that's celebrated on September the 7th. No one actually knows the birth date of the Virgin Mary, but September 7th has been designated as her feast day. And so in Italy, since the 17th century, there's a tradition of holding a candlelit parade around about 8 o'clock in the evening. This all started back in the 17th century when peasants wanting to celebrate Mary's birth and also sell their wares at a large fair the following day would come into the city and they'd be holding large candlelit lanterns to light the way. Back then, the people of Florence actually despised these people for their ignorance and their lack of sophistication, and they mocked them as they would walk through the city. Well, today, children blow spitballs at the procession. Of course, it is magnificent with large lanterns that have been decorated. In fact, there's prizes for the most creative decorations. Eventually, those lanterns are abandoned in the River Arno, and they create a ghostly sight as they float away. Music from Italy. I'll start out with Banda Bardo and The Beginner, and then we'll go to Fiamma Fumana and Spellbound.

From Italy, that was Fiamma Fumana with Spellbound, and before that, Banda Bardo and The Beginner. You're listening to World Music. I'm Deirdre Saravia, and this is the hour when I take a look at upcoming events and festivals. Queenstown, New Zealand is one of those places that people just have to see. It's on the South Island on the lake of Wakatipu. It's surrounded by the Southern Alps. However, a little caveat, it helps to be young, extremely fit, and definitely outdoorsy. Millions of tourists flow into this place, and that's kind of amazing, really, considering where it's located, miles and miles from anywhere, except perhaps Antarctica. Anyway, the very first bungee jump was created here. So if you fancy going ziplining, whitewater rafting, skydiving, paragliding, swimming through rapids on a bodyboard, and many other heart-stopping activities, it's all here. And coming up next weekend, the Snow Machine. A great event with a film festival, lots of live music, fireworks, even a Christmas market. Music next from New Zealand. We'll start out with Beck Runga and Sway. Then we'll go to Tommy Nelson with Delaney Davidson, Running to You. And we'll finish up with some native Maori singing and the Willie Matthews.

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From New Zealand, that was the Willie Matthews Quartet, Hokey Mai, or Come Back. Before that, Tammy Nelson and Delaney Davidson sang Running to You, and we started out with Beck Runga and Sway. You're listening to World Music. I'm Deirdre Saravia. This is the Arm and I take a look at upcoming events and festivals. Lamu Island lies off the Kenyan coast. It's about 155 miles north of Mombasa, which happens to be the closest African town on the mainland. Everyone going there must arrive by boat. And once you get on there, you better strap on your walking shoes, as there are no cars. Well, maybe you could take a donkey. This place is truly a step back in time. Narrow cobblestone streets, old building. It's a cradle of Swahili culture and, since the 19th century, has become a centre for the study of Islamic and Swahili cultures. It's also the centre for Maulidi, which is an Islamic festival. The whole festival lasts a month, but the most important times are sunset on the 11th until dawn on the 12th. Now, this apparently is the actual date of the Prophet Muhammad's birthday. For the entire time, the Maulid is recited, and these are religious poetry dealing with the Prophet's history. Most festivities will include swimming, races, tug of war, henna painting, even donkey races. They all take place in the evenings and finally ends up with an all-male and extremely energetic procession around the town. Here is Yusu Ndur with Touba, Darussalam, or Touba, Place of Peace. And then after that we'll hear Queen Jane with Waiting.

From Kenya, that was Queen Jane with Waiting, and before that, we heard Tuba Darussalam, or Tuba, Place of Peace, and Yusu Endure. You're listening to World Music. I'm Deirdre Saravia, and this is the hour when I take a look at upcoming events and festivals. Well, say beer, I immediately think of Oktoberfest, but coming up this weekend is a Belgian beer weekend. The festivities will take place right in the centre of Brussels around the Grand Place, and around the time of the Romans in the 3rd and 4th century, it was the women who were the brew mistresses. And then by the time the Middle Ages rolled round, the monks in the monasteries had taken over, but it was basically for their own consumption. At one point in time, there were 3,223 breweries in the country of Belgium, but they declined down to 106 in 1993. And by the late 1900s, breweries were all amalgamating. And so by 2004, AB InBev became the biggest beer producing company in the world. Beer is an intrinsic part of daily life here in Belgium. In fact, up until the 1960s, children could have beer with their lunch. Today, there are supermarkets which only sell beer. And so this beer weekend fest can anticipate an enthusiastic crowd of imbibers for over 400 varieties of beer. Well, here is Drink, Drink, Drink, and that'll be followed by Vaya con Dios, a singer from Belgium, and we'll finish up with the Harry Lime theme.

That was Anton Karas with the Harry Lime theme. Before that, Ne Ne Ne and Vaya Con Dios. We started out with the Oktoberfest Singers with Drink, Drink, Drink. You're listening to World Music. I'm Deirdre Saravia. We're coming towards the end of this hour of upcoming events. Well, have you ever had Hungarian goulash? The capital of goulash making is Szolnok in Hungary, fairly close to Budapest, and next weekend they'll host a big goulash festival. Goulash is eaten throughout Europe with variations in different countries. However, it originated with Hungarian herdsmen. Back in the 10th century, when shepherds would revive sun-dried meat with water to make a meal. The famous Hungarian paprika was not used at that time. In fact, it wasn't introduced up until the 16th century. Up until the 19th century, huge herds of cattle were moved around Europe to the big markets in Moravia, Vienna, Nuremberg, Venice. And the herdsmen always made sure that some of that herd would end up as goulash, which is meat with vegetables. The festival of Szolnok started in 1999 and it'll serve up more than 700 large pots to 60,000 visitors. We're going to hear some songs from Svatmar. I was born in Mada's Deep Forest. Then we'll have the rainbow arching in the sky and I have no debt at all.

From a Hungarian group known as Primus Parade, those were some songs from Svakmar. Brings us to an end of this hour of world music. I'm Deirdre Saravia. Once again, thank you so much for having joined me this evening, and I'll be back again next Saturday night for some more great music from around the world for you. From me to you, until then, thanks again for listening to World Music.

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It's 10 o'clock.

0: Coming up after the news, Revelry for Roald Dahl Day has the Unexpected Elements team revealing the science hidden around his popular children's books. Charlie and the Chocolate Factory has us unwrapping the latest on lab-grown chocolate. And talking of chocolate, one fictional character's ability to put away an entire chocolate cake has us chewing on the science of competitive eating. How many hot dogs can a human eat? Science has answers. There's also BFG-inspired dream catching. Hear plans to engineer happy dreams for surgery patients. And I get stuck into the archives to discover how glue is good for tracking animals, but bad for Mr. and Mrs. Twit. All that, plus what do tonic water and sugar do to a bumblebee's poker face? Find out after this.
1: Live from NPR News, I'm Dale Willman. The CEO of the AI company Anthropic says the artificial intelligence industry should slow its fast-moving development. He says AI could be capable within 6 to 12 months of leading a swarm that could take over the entire Internet. Dario Amodei made his comments Saturday, and he's not alone. OpenAI CEO Sam Altman tells Fortune magazine that a discussion is urgently needed on how best to keep AI safe.
2: This has clearly been a week where a lot more people are grappling with the issues in front of us. So I'm actually mostly grateful that that's happening. I think that this is a conversation that the world is overdue for.
1: President Trump is in Ireland for a two-day visit where he met today with the Irish Prime Minister. As NPR's Franco Ordonez reports, Trump said he would like to see Northern Ireland reunified with the Republic of Ireland.
3: During a cordial meeting with the Taoiseach, where both sides touted the long working relationship, President Trump waded into some sensitive political waters, saying he'd like to see Ireland unified.
4: I don't want to cause any problems, but I will tell you, I'd love to see it unified.
3: Reunification would involve putting a vote to the people. Northern Ireland's status spurred decades of violence, known as the Troubles, ending with the 1998 Good Friday Agreement. Reunification would also present practical challenges of combining two different economic and political systems.
4: I think it would be a great feather in everybody's cap if that happened. It's going to happen eventually.
3: Previous U.S. presidents have largely avoided wading into the Irish unity debate. Franco Ordonez, NPR News, Dublin.
1: Bahrain says it will not attend a meeting that Iran says will take place in Oman on Monday to discuss the Strait of Hormuz. Iran says the regional meeting would include foreign ministers of countries along the coast of the Persian Gulf and the Sea of Oman. NPR's Hadil Al-Shalchi has more.
5: According to a statement posted online, the Bahraini foreign ministry said it will not participate in any meeting that Iran is involved in until the two countries have restored diplomatic relations. It said it communicated this to Oman, which is meant to host the meeting. Bahrain cited Iran's repeated attacks on its military installations and infrastructure. Iran has responded to U.S. strikes by targeting U.S. assets in Gulf countries. On Friday, the Iranian Foreign Ministry said eight Persian Gulf countries will attend the meeting to discuss the Strait of Hormuz, which Iran has blockaded since the war began in February. None of the other Persian Gulf countries so far have commented on the meeting. Hadil Al-Shalchi, NPR News, Istanbul.
1: The anti-immigration party led by Brexit campaigner Nigel Farage received $97 million from two cryptocurrency billionaires this weekend. The donations to Reform UK are increasing concerns about money in British politics. Established parties now say such contributions risk corrupting elections. This is NPR News. In Tennessee, a nonpartisan group of attorneys says it's organizing an effort to protect voter access in Nashville ahead of the November midterm elections. Cynthia Abrams with member station WPLN has our reports.
6: The group is calling themselves Guardians of Democracy and says they plan to place trained volunteers outside polls as well as have local election lawyers on hand to ensure, quote, all those eligible to vote in Nashville should be able to do so without intimidation. The group is nonpartisan, but Nashville's left-leaning mayor has supported the effort through his PAC. The effort comes as Nashville is already at odds with the federal government over the upcoming election. Last month, the city sued the White House over new guidelines that directed cities and states to implement controversial election security measures. If cities refuse, the federal government says it will withhold already allocated grants. For NPR News, I'm Cynthia Abrams in Nashville.
1: In college football, Ohio State is leading Texas 23-17 with few seconds remaining in the fourth quarter and Texas about to score. In a major upset, Drew Mestemaker threw for 317 yards and two touchdowns as unranked Oklahoma State beat number 6 Oregon 39-31 today. Mestemaker also rushed for two touchdowns. Gunnar Stockton threw five touchdown passes as number 2 Georgia beat Western Kentucky 70-20. Number 3 Notre Dame beat Rice 52-0, while number 4 Indiana rolled over Howard 55-0, and the Roanoke Maroons beat Johns Hopkins 28-21. I'm Dale Willman, NPR News.
7: 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And the Public Welfare Foundation, committed to advancing transformative youth and criminal justice reforms.
8: So this week, I've been sorting through piles of belongings in preparation for a move, and I found my lovely old enamel librarian's badge. Now, back at school, I occasionally attempted to claim that I was wearing it ironically, and for the most part just hid it, because, yes, it was not cool to be the person who volunteered to spend a lunch break reshelving books and adding laminated covers. But library assistants had first access to all the new books, and I still remember that tingly feeling, an urgency almost like greed, as I realised I was surrounded by portals to thousands of worlds, some real and some fictional, and all I needed to do to visit one was to curl up on a beanbag with a book and read. I'm Marnie Chesterton from the BBC World Service. This is Unexpected Elements.

0: And joining me for story time today are two fantastic broadcasters. In Singapore, we have Sandy Ong. Hello.
1: Hi, Marnie. Ni hao.
0: And in Helsinki, Finland, hello, Tristan Artone.
2: Honde, honde, en bon, and heipa.
0: So, for any new listeners out there, this is a science show inspired by the news or events in the news, and each week we scour the headlines and the calendars for a story or an event that catches our imagination. And that starting point becomes our muse, our inspiration to talk science, often springing into unexpected directions. Now, I've already mentioned my love of hanging out at the school library, and this week, our starting point is connected to an author whose books would have laden the shelves. Take a listen to this.
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6: World of the Witches.
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8: The stars were out in force for the world premiere of Fantastic Mr. Fox.
9: What do you still watch?
10: Oh, I love it. I love it, yes. I don't know what I'd do without something to work and worry about all day.
0: So, 13th of September is Roald Dahl Day. So Dahl, who was born right here in Cardiff, where I am today, is the author of Matilda, Charlie and the Chocolate Factory, BFG, countless more. Millions of kids will have imagined delicious lickable wallpaper, or life inside a giant peach, or having the power to move objects with their mind, or fly, or become a mouse, thanks to the worlds he created. I should say, he is not an uncontroversial figure. He made anti-Semitic comments that, since his death, his family have condemned and apologised for. He also definitely had a cruel streak, which bled into some of the stereotypes he used in his books. So a few years ago, 2023, his publishers released updated versions of his children's books, reviewing some of the language that he used. He also had an extraordinary life, I'd say, writing in his two autobiographies about the horrors of his school days and the horrors of fighting in World War II. He invented language, he invented wild worlds of possibility, and even patented a brain shunt, the Wade-Dahl-Till valve. So, Roald Dahl Day is to celebrate that creativity, and we're here to bounce off those ideas and back into science. Who, panel, wants to start?
1: I'm super excited about this week's theme because I don't know about you guys, but I loved Roald Dahl growing up. One of my favorite books of his was Charlie and the Chocolate Factory, which, as you probably know, is about young Charlie Bucket winning a golden ticket to visit the world famous but very mysterious Willy Wonka's Chocolate Factory, which is this glorious place with a chocolate river, edible rooms, and so on. But what I want to talk about today is a different kind of magic. Scientists who are trying to create chocolate in the lab.
0: Okay, so I know chocolate as something that comes from the cocoa tree, which back in the 1700s, Carl Linnaeus, who gave names to lots and lots of things, he gave the cocoa tree its scientific name, which translates from Greek as food of the gods, Theobroma cacao. So he was clearly a fan of chocolate. I mean, the question is, why would you improve on perfection?
1: That's a very fair question, Marnie. So cacao, which is the plant that gives us cocoa, it's been having a rough few years. And this is something that we've discussed on previous episodes, right? So basically, there's been this perfect storm of disease, climate change, deforestation, and poor farming practices in Ghana and Ivory Coast, where about 70% of the world's cocoa is grown. And that's caused a severe shortage of cocoa in recent years, which is why in the past few years, researchers have been working to find alternative ways to produce cacao.
0: Okay, like growing chocolate in the lab. Tell us more.
1: So there's a bunch of different companies that are looking into this. Most of them are in the US or Europe, and there's one in Israel as well. They have different proprietary methods, but broadly speaking, they all use the same approach. So first of all, they choose a cacao bean from a tree that has especially good flavor, aroma, or some other desirable property. They then take some cells from this bean and they put it in a nutritious liquid, which makes the cells grow and multiply. And all this takes place in large bioreactors. So it's similar to the tanks that are used for brewing beer. And then after some time, they harvest the cells, have them undergo fermentation, then they dry them out and mill them into cocoa powder.
0: Oh, that's fascinating. I can see why this might be a more appealing way of producing cacao. I mean, growing cells in bioreactors takes up way less land and fewer resources.
1: Yeah, it's definitely more efficient. So for example, Celeste Bio, which is an Israeli food tech startup backed by Mondelez International, the company that owns Cadbury. So they say their process takes just one or two beans to produce the same amount of cocoa butter that would traditionally take 4 tons of cocoa and 10,000 square meters of land, which is just mind-blowing.
2: Is this lab-grown chocolate actually on sale yet?
1: So in April this year, Celeste used their lab-grown cocoa to make cocoa butter, which they then used to produce about a dozen chocolate bars at Cadbury's Bourneville factory in the UK. These were just prototypes, though. They weren't for sale. The company says they're aiming to release lab-grown chocolates to consumers sometime next year. And that's around the same timeline that other companies in the space are kind of working towards as well. But there are some downsides to lab-grown chocolate that I'd like to mention too. So even though cocoa farming can sometimes be exploitative, I mean, I'm sure you've heard of the issues with child labor and dangerous working practices, this farming is still really important to many smallholder farmers in West Africa. There are roughly 6 million people who depend on cocoa farming for their livelihoods. And these are people who already live in poverty. So lab-grown chocolate could really aggravate this by stealing their livelihoods.
0: Yeah, personally, for that reason, I'm going to stick with paying a lot for chocolate that comes from an actual tree. So what about you, Tristan? What do you think?
2: I'm mostly concerned about taste first here, but I think also, yes, evasion of corporate responsibility bothers me quite a bit also. Some things to work out there, I think.
0: What I think they ought to do is for small people who have different palates, I think it just should be sugar and artificial colorings, and then grown-ups can have all of the cocoa, and then there's enough to go around to satisfy discerning palates and people that just want sugar.
2: I'm okay with this, and I think you can take it a step further, is that you should ban American companies from making chocolates. This is always trash.
0: As an employee of the BBC, I do not have any opinions on American chocolate, but Tristan, who's from Texas, is allowed to. Tristan, having opened with that bombshell, where are you taking us next?
2: Well, unlike Sandy and the rest of the crew here, I actually didn't read Roald Dahl's books, but I am aware of his character, the big friendly giant, the BFG, who apparently blew dreams into children's bedrooms. And I came across some research where scientists are figuring out ways to actually design and inject pleasant dreams into patients under anesthesia.
0: That sounds absolutely amazing. Why is it just patients under anesthesia who get to have the good dreams?
2: I'm assuming it's a consolation prize for having your gallbladder removed. maybe. So dreaming during anesthesia has been documented for more than a century, and some clinicians were worried that if patients were dreaming, they might incorporate actual sights and sounds from the surgery, essentially leading to post-operative, post-traumatic stress symptoms.
0: Okay, so it sounds like doctors wouldn't want you to dream during anesthesia.
2: Traditionally, yes, but research is moving dreams during anesthesia into sort of a more common and positive space. Now, anesthesia and natural non-rapid eye movement, non-REM sleep, share similarities, such as unresponsiveness and particular brainwave patterns. And previous research found that it was possible to influence non-REM dream content by getting people to perform certain repetitive tasks before falling asleep. Then they would dream about those tasks. So doctors and psychologists in Hungary hypothesized that they could apply similar mechanisms to patients before they underwent surgery in order to influence their dreams.
0: What kind of tasks are we talking about? What did they do?
2: Well, in a study published in 2016, they led patients through a relaxation exercise before anesthesia, where they were asked to imagine their favorite place. So the researchers found that once anesthetized, those patients essentially consolidated those freshly planted memories. And upon waking, about 75% of patients recalled dreams that actually matched the memories.
0: Okay, so it is actually possible to induce pleasant dreams in people before they go through anesthesia.
2: Yeah, and to bring this up to date, a couple of months ago, Stanford University released a pilot study saying that they had been highly effective at inducing dreams in patients, developing a protocol that has raised dream recall in patients from 69% to 93%. 86% of those dreams were positive, with no particularly negative dreams.
0: So positive dreams, and they've got a protocol that helps people remember the good stuff. What is that protocol?
2: doctors first speak to patients before surgery to establish sort of positive expectations and emotions. During surgery, the drug propofol is used as part of the anesthetic cocktail. Propofol is associated with higher dreaming frequencies. Anesthesiologists also conduct continuous monitoring to really precisely track sedation levels and allow for gradual controlled emergence from sleep. And then once awake, patients are interviewed almost immediately before the dreams are lost. So interviewing within minutes of waking helps capture the details and screen for intraoperative awareness, that terror that you were actually awake but paralyzed during the surgery. I should also say that some researchers are leaning into using these findings to help people with insomnia or chronic nightmares and also to treat PTSD.
1: This is also fascinating, Tristan. But what I want to know is, can I use this protocol, say, tonight to get some good dreams?
0: Same. Yep.
2: Yeah, the science here is really applicable to your own pre-sleep routine. Because the brain actively replays, processes, and consolidates your most recent episodic memories, it may sound a little silly, but just trying to find that happy place could be something people can do. I actually try this myself before bed sometimes.
0: Oh, go on. What's your happy place?
1: Do we really want to know?
2: You don't want to know. You don't want to know.
0: Normally, the last thing I want is anyone's stories of what happened in their dreams. But actually, I will make exceptions this time around if listeners had a really good one under anesthetics. Please tell us the story. Also, would you eat lab-grown chocolate? You can email unexpected@bbc.co.uk or you can send us a WhatsApp message. The number is +44 330 678 3080. Still to come, what connects a chocolate cake, a hot dog, and Usain Bolt? Find out after this.
5: Hello, it's Sophie here with this week's Unexpected Elements quiz. And this week, we've been exploring science inspired by Roald Dahl Day. One of the author's earliest books was James and the Giant Peach, which tells the story of a fantastical peach that becomes so gigantic that the orphan James is able to live inside it. In real life, we may not be able to make a peach our home, but we can still enjoy them as a tasty snack. And if you've had a peach recently, you'll know that they are covered in fine hairs, or peach fuzz. But why are peaches fuzzy? Is it A, to stop flies from reaching the fruit, B, it evolved from thorns, or C, it attracts pollinators? Why are peaches covered in small hairs? Is it A, to stop flies from reaching the fruit, B, it evolved from thorns, or C, it attracts pollinators? Have a think, and I'll be back soon with the answer.
0: You're listening to Unexpected Elements from the BBC World Service. This week, our science-based chat is taking its inspiration from the works of children's author Roald Dahl, thanks to Roald Dahl Day. Now, Bruce Bogtrotter is not, arguably, an important central character in Roald Dahl's story Matilda. However, he is the hero of many people's favourite part of the book. For those who've not read it, Bruce is a child caught stealing a piece of chocolate cake from the villainous headteacher Miss Trunchbull. As revenge, she pulls him onto stage in front of the whole school and forces him to eat every last crumb of a specially made enormous cake. She's imagining his humiliating failure and suffering, but Bruce discovers a hidden talent for stuffing his face. Obviously, we're here for the science behind Bruce's amazing abilities, and Professor James Smolliger from Tufts University School of Medicine is here to tell us about his groundbreaking study of a classic American competition, Nathan's famous hot dog eating contest. First of all, welcome to Unexpected Elements.
6: Thank you so much. I'm pleased to be here.
0: For listeners not aware of this annual bonanza of gluttony, can you describe Nathan's famous hot dog eating contest?
6: Sure. Nathan's famous Coney Island hot dog eating contest is an annual competition. And in this competition, contestants have, it's change of the years, either 10 minutes or 12 minutes to eat as many Nathan's famous hot dogs with bun as they can.
0: Tristan, bringing you in.
2: I guess this makes me wonder, like, does this activity actually require training, or can anyone who's like a healthy eater just step up and do it?
6: What happened over the years, it went from people that had a healthy appetite that said, hey, I could eat a lot of hot dogs, this sounds like fun, to more of a professionalized type of competition that people actually did train for. And so the big change in the eating competition was in the late 90s when Takiro Kobayashi from Japan first came to the competition. At that time, the record was 20 or 25 hot dogs, and he ate that many hot dogs, I think it was in the first 3 minutes of the contest, and then continued on to eat over 50. And so, yes, now today's top competitive eaters are those that specifically train for the event.
0: And how did you get involved in this? Why did you get interested in this topic?
6: At some point in the 1990s, my father and I watched a documentary all about competitive eating. And at some point, we also found the Coney Island Hot Dog Eating Contest. And so every year we would tune in. It's one of those things that just so fascinating. You can't take your eyes off of it. So how do I get involved in the research is one of my things that I love and I'm passionate about is track and field and track and field performance. That's my background. I'm a sports scientist. And in our track and field world, there's all types of research that's been done to determine what are the limits of human performance. People have done mathematical models using historic data to try to determine what is the fastest a human can run 100 meters. All right. If Usain Bolt has run 9.58 for the 100 meters, maybe somebody can run a 9.45 someday, but we could all agree that nobody's ever going to run the 100 meters in 3 seconds. At some point, mathematically, it becomes impossible. And so I just got the idea popped in my head one day. I wonder if this applies for the hot dog eating contest. And so I decide, all right, let me look and just see, because I know there's historical data. And it just turned out that much like track and field and much like swimming, the historical data for the Nathan's Coney Island Hot Dog Eating Contest was very well documented. And so I decided, all right, let me apply these same mathematical formulas, and it follows the same exact pattern that we see in track and field and swimming.
0: When you say historical data, do you mean like the final number of hot dogs that they ate, or are you going back to the videos and watching their performances?
6: It's mostly local newspapers, or I think even New York Times and some other New York City metro papers have reported those numbers, and they'll say the contestant's name. A lot of times they'll say the age, and pretty much in every account, they list what the time limit was. If it was 10 minutes or 12 minutes. And then I believe it was on Nathan's website, they also compiled all the results. And it was really interesting because I was able to cross-check what Nathan's reported and also to the contemporaneous accounts in the newspapers and just make sure everything added up. And then one other thing I did too was I actually emailed one of the vice presidents at Nathan's and inquired just to ensure, has the hot dog composition been the same over the years of the contest? And the answer I got was yes, that the Nathan's Famous Hot Dog has stayed exactly the same in composition for over 100 years. Basically, everything came together. I had contemporaneous records from multiple different sources.
0: You've got your data points. You've checked your variables. So what did you come up with?
6: You know, I ran this mathematical model, and it's something called generalized extreme value theory. And this is actually one of the models, mathematical models they use for studying climate change. And essentially, we found that if you model the historical data that we have, it suggests that the most Nathan's Famous hot dogs with buns that a human being can eat in 10 minutes is 84. At the time, Joey Chestnut, I believe, had eaten 74 in 10 minutes. And so we're saying it is mathematically possible for somebody to eat 84.
0: Okay, so the model is predicting that there are records to be broken still.
6: There are records to be broken, but what the model doesn't say is we can't expect that necessarily in the next 5 years or 10 years.
0: Tristan, you had a question.
2: What is the actual limiting factor that, like, in the number of hot dogs you can eat?
6: From what we could gather, it seems like the limiting factor for the average person, the average untrained person, is probably going to be stomach capacity, how much one's stomach can stretch out and accommodate hot dogs. But if you take, I'll say, an athlete like Joey Chestnut or Miki Sudo, some of the top competitive eaters out there, it's unclear if it's stomach capacity, or by that point, it might be chewing capacity or maybe swallowing capacity, because maybe they've stretched out their stomach.

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1: Trying to maximize not only his mouth muscle strength, but probably his endurance too.
2: Can I just say this doesn't sound good for you?
1: I would agree. There have been deaths in eating contests. There's also one or two cases in the peer-reviewed literature of people having severe gastrointestinal distress that resulted in them going to the emergency department. And then the training itself, from what we've been able to triangulate from the peer-reviewed literature on this, in most sports, training is associated with some sort of short-term and long-term health benefit. If we're going to call hot dog eating a sport, from what we can gather, it seems like instead of improving our normal physiology, we're disrupting our normal physiology. And by stretching out our stomach, we are potentially reducing the number of normal biological signals that tell us when we're full, when to stop eating. So it probably is bad for our bodies.
2: So, James, what I'm hearing is that even though there is space, according to your model, for making a new world record, we should probably advise don't try this at home, kids. I'm going to stick to chocolate cake like Bruce Bogtrotter. Thank you very much, Professor James Smolliger, for enlightening us as to the horrors of competitive eating contests.
1: Thank you so much for the opportunity. I had a blast.
2: So we started off this week's episode with Roald Dahl Day. The stories by this creative but controversial author have inspired us to unwrap the science behind lab-grown chocolate. We've also found out how dreams can be engineered during surgery, and we just chomped our way through the supersized science of eating contests. Still to come, can you tell if a bee is enjoying its dinner just by the look on its face? And the sticky issues of conservation tagging. That's coming up after this.
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4: Iran has fired thousands of drones and missiles throughout the war, damaging U.S. military assets. What does that mean for the security of the Gulf? On the next morning edition from NPR News.

0: Coming up after the news, insects aren't known for their expressive faces. Has a new study broken new ground into bumblebees' likes and dislikes? Or are their gestures just an attempt to lick up more sugar and brush off bitterness? And I get stuck into the archives to discover how glue is good for tracking animals, but bad for Mr. and Mrs. Twit. That's coming up on Unexpected Elements.
1: BBC News with Chris Berrow. The heads of three leading AI companies say the industry should slow down amid mounting concerns over safety. Anthropic's boss, Dario Amodei, warned that the increasing rate of development could lead to rogue AI agents taking over the internet. Elon Musk and OpenAI boss Sam Altman said they agree. The Democratic Republic of Congo says it believes the current Ebola outbreak has peaked. A government spokesman said that the number of cases had been falling since mid-August. A former close associate of Uganda's army chief has been extradited to the United States. Michael Katungi Mpewe, a former military intelligence officer, is accused of conspiring to supply weapons to Mexican drug cartels. Djibouti says it's received 1,400 people in just 24 hours who fled fighting between Yemeni government forces and Houthi militias. Iran's Houthi allies have seized control of Yemen's entire Red Sea coast in recent days. A ferry has sunk while travelling between islands in the Pacific nation of Vanuatu. 15 people have been rescued, but one dead body.

0: has been recovered and 30 people are still missing. Police in Sweden are voting today in a general election which could see the far right enter government for the first time or the left-wing opposition reclaim power. Opinion polls suggest a tight race. The singer Celine Dion has made a return to the stage with a sell-out concert in Paris after an absence of 6 years. She was diagnosed with a rare neurological condition 4 years ago, leaving her struggling to perform. Another singing legend has been honoured in London, where the BBC's Last Night of the Proms featured a medley of Dolly Parton's greatest hits. Elena Rybakina from Kazakhstan is the new US Open women's singles tennis champion. The new world number one beat the defending champion, Aryna Sabalenka from Belarus, in 3 sets. BBC News.
1: This is Unexpected Elements from the BBC World Service, the science show inspired by the news, or a current event, which this week is the annual celebration of children's author Roald Dahl, with Roald Dahl Day on the 13th of September. Now we've reached the part of the programme where one of our panellists finds a story that's maybe gone under the radar of global news. Maybe it deserves a bit of a boost, a discussion at Unexpected Elements Towers. And as ever, if you can link it to this week's theme, I award totally pointless points. Sandy, you are up this time. What have you got for us?
2: So I found this interesting story on bumblebees, which I'm going to link to one of Roald Dahl's short stories called Royal Jelly. So hurrah, I get to claim some pointless points.
1: That was one of his books for adults, and it's a horror story, so don't read that, kids. Yes, very happy to give you the points, though. What are you going to tell us about bumblebees?
2: So this is a new bit of research that came out just in July in the Proceedings of the National Academy of Sciences Journal. And it was written by a joint team of researchers from Australia and China who discovered that bumblebees make facial expressions when they eat, which conveys whether they like something or they just really hate it. So now I found this research really interesting because facial expressions are something we often see in mammals, but it hasn't really been observed in insects before.
1: This is fascinating. What are these facial expressions like then? I'm with you. I thought that insects all had perfect poker faces.
2: Yeah, so did I. But the researchers actually put out this really cool video of the bumblebees' expressions online, and I encourage you to Google it in your free time because it's quite cute to see these bees making these expressions. But basically, the scientists conducted this experiment on 18 colonies of bumblebees. They presented the bees with droplets of different solutions to try. So there was one made of sugar, one of salt, plain water, and quinine, which is a bitter substance found in the bark of the cinchona tree that's used to treat malaria. So as the bees were sampling all these different solutions, the researchers recorded them in slow motion video. And what they saw was that when the bees tasted something good, like the sugar solution, the insects would keep flicking out their tongues or their glossa in this kind of lapping motion. And they kept doing this even after they finished drinking the solution. But when they tasted something they didn't like, so that was the bitter quinine solution and the salt solutions, you see the bees shaking their heads vigorously and they're wiping their mouths with their front legs.
1: Okay, I mean, how do we know this wasn't just a reflex?
2: Great question. So the researchers tested the colonies under a range of different circumstances. So for instance, when it was hot or when the bees were already full. And they did this because they wanted to see if the bees reacted differently to the same solution. And they found that with heat exposure, for example, when the bees drank salty solutions, their reactions changed from blah to yum. So it's a bit like someone offering you a salty electrolyte drink on a normal day. You might go, yuck, no thanks. But on a different day, say after you've exercised in the hot sun, that drink could be exactly what your body needed and it would taste fantastic. I know that's the case for me on a normal day versus a day when I play tennis in the sun for 2 hours, for example.
3: So what is the significance of this finding?
2: People have gotten excited about this research because it's the first to prove that insects display an emotion-like behavior, which until now we thought only existed in mammals. So the researchers who did this new study say their findings indicate that the insects do have some simple capacity to feel the world around them. So in other words, they're capable of having a point of view and an inner life of sorts.
1: Wow, that's quite a lot to build from an animal, you know, wiping its mouth or shaking its head.
2: Yeah, you're completely right in saying that. So from what I understand about the debate is that people are comfortable with saying that insects can sense the world around them. You know, they can process information, they can learn things, and they make decisions based on the things they perceive. But they're much less comfortable saying that insects can evaluate these things as pleasant or unpleasant. And this is something the researchers of the study were careful to steer clear of. They state that their work does show evidence that insects can like or dislike something, but it doesn't prove that they feel pleasure or displeasure the way we do. In fact, one of the researchers said that we don't yet understand what the bees truly experience, only that we can observe them displaying emotion-like behaviours.
1: I mean, what I'm taking from this is that if you fed a bee a gin and tonic, which contains quinine in the tonic water, they'd probably not enjoy it. Or they'd taste it as unpleasant. There we go, which is one step away from having an opinion on it, having an emotional response to the gin. So does this mean that the humble fruit fly is also going to show emotion-like behaviour? Is this like, are we opening a Pandora's box on insects? Because once I know that an animal can experience emotions, I'm probably less likely to want to be involved in killing it. And, you know, I do swat flies at the moment.
2: I think it's really hard to extrapolate from just one study, to be honest. I think a lot more research has to be done. So, yeah. What do you think, Tristan?
3: I mean, yeah, I'm probably not going to stop swatting fruit flies, quite honestly. You know, they're really I've asked them to leave politely. They don't leave. So there's not much more I can do about that. But it seems sort of straightforward to think that, like, living beings from, like, bees to trees have emotions. Like, they may not look like our emotions, but I think it's actually kind of weirder to believe that, like, the living world is made up of what are essentially organic robots. I think that's actually a really strange outlook on the world, actually.
1: Fair enough. Thank you, Sandy. Once again, points for linking to our theme, which is the day celebrating the works of children's author Roald Dahl. And Tristan, I've got to bring this up. I know you weren't keen on this as a starting point for this week's show because Roald Dahl had some unpleasant views, right?
3: Yeah, I think his views are quite heinous, actually. The rewrites of his books from the Willy Wonka stuff, he had originally had the Oompa Loompas as the pygmy tribe from deep, dark Africa, his anti-Semitic views. I think these are all horrendous things to think about. And I know we're not obviously celebrating that, but it is that conversation of separating art from artist and even having to go back over, apologize for comments and rewrite stuff, I think is worth thinking about, and we're thinking about who we want to honor and how we honor them.
1: It is interesting, the rewrites on Oompa Loompas that he did in response to criticism, and yet generally he did not respond to criticism. And in fact, there's a play, I haven't seen it, but it sounds fantastic. It's called Giant. Have you heard of this? It's been on in the UK and the US, winning all sorts of awards, and it deals with one day in the 1980s where a couple of Dahl's publishers, who are themselves Jewish, want him to apologise for a couple of anti-Semitic things that he said that they're worried would tarnish his legacy, and the discussion that happens.
3: No, I haven't seen that. But I mean, it made me look around a little bit. There was some really interesting research out of like Berlin that I saw. When you know an artist is a quote unquote bad person and you look at their art, your brain automatically and involuntarily flags a bad person made this kind of within a fraction of a second. It actually appears that it's like not a choice that people can make. You can't spontaneously separate neurologically the immediate sort of emotional experience of art from what you know about its creator. And I just started looking at this and thinking about it because I find it fascinating that your brain knows what's happening even if you don't want it to be the case.
1: That's really interesting. That chimes with something a friend of mine has said about a particular band where the lead singer has different views that he doesn't like, and he used to be a huge fan of this band and is now just finds it himself not really wanting to listen to their music anymore. One of the annoying things about finding out about the backstory of so many great artists is just how many of them were massive walking bunch of red flags. I'd love to bring our listeners into this if anyone has any insights in navigating separating the art from the artist. You can email the show on unexpected@bbc.co.uk, and our WhatsApp number is +44 330 678 3080. You can even send a postcard to Unexpected Elements, BBC World Service, Cardiff, CF10 4GA. That's what a lot of you do every single week. We get lovely messages, interesting stories, invitations to invest our money in online schemes, and we filter those out. But we do make space for the best of the correspondents in the show. So let's take a look at the inbox. Margaret from Vancouver Island in Canada has sent us an email about mercury, which was the subject of last week's show. Sandy, do you want to read this?
2: Sure. Margaret says, when I was in school, our teacher gave each row of students half a teaspoon of liquid mercury to feel, smell, and juggle from hand to hand. I would have been 14 years old. I remember being fascinated and loved the squiggle of the liquid as I moved it from hand to hand. Listening to your show, I understand that we were all up close and personal with a toxic substance. I am relieved to inform you that not one student, to the best of my knowledge, became sick or showed any ill effects in the years to come. Presumably, better informed teachers today no longer hand out liquid mercury to their students. However, I confess to having been totally spellbound with the opportunity, especially trying to break it into smaller parts in the palm of my hand.
1: It is kind of magical stuff. It is magical stuff. And when you talk to people above a certain age, I'd say this is before
2: health and safety.
1: Before health and safety, everyone seems in their chemistry class was allowed to have a little bit of mercury on the bench in front of them and then just flick balls of it around. So chemistry professor at University College London and dear friend of this show, Andrea Sella, talked about how everyone, when they talk about playing with mercury and sort of plunging their hands into it, has this guilty but enchanted smile on their face. It's clearly a very dangerous way, but an effective way of engaging kids with this bizarre metal. He said that when he was a kid at school in Nairobi, they just had a broom cupboard with like a big bucket of this stuff, and it was hot as well, so there were mercury vapors as well, which you definitely should not be breathing in, and they were all just like plunging their hands into this and putting their feet in it.
2: Like, mercury is the antidote to screen time, right? Get your kids off the screen, get them to play with mercury. Okay, no, we are not endorsing that, though, just to be very clear.
1: Yeah, in the old days, kids would go out and eat 80 hot dogs in 10 minutes and then drink mercury. It was fine.
3: Simpler times.
1: Yeah, simpler times. With higher rates of mortality. So what we're saying is, kids, don't put your hands in a bucket of mercury. Still to come on the show, how to glue an animal and the mystery outside the universe. That's coming up after this.
4: Hello again, it's Sophie here with the answer to this week's quiz. Earlier, I asked you why peaches are fuzzy. Is it A, to stop flies from reaching the fruit, B, the fuzz evolved from thorns, or C, it attracts pollinators? The answer is A, it stops flies from reaching the fruit. One of the flies the fuzz is keeping away is the spotted wing Drosophila. The female flies have a long, sharp, tube-like organ called an ovipositor that they insert into ripe fruit flesh to lay their eggs within it. But in 2014, researchers found that peach fuzz is an obstacle for the fly's oviposition success. Basically, the flies gave up trying to lay their eggs in peaches that had a protective layer of fuzz. So next time you tuck into a peach, you can feel grateful that those tiny hairs have kept your fruit free of fly eggs. Well done if you got the answer right, and if not, better luck next time.
1: Each week, we love receiving your postcards, emails and messages, but we also get pleas to help with science questions when you just can't find an answer. And being a helpful team, we are here for you. It's time for Ask the Unexpected.

0: This week's question comes from Khalid in Uganda, who asks, if the universe is expanding, what's it expanding into? Great question. I sort of already know, Khalid, what physicists are going to say. This feels like one of those ones where they go, that's not a valid question. But that's not a valid answer. We try harder than that. So we went through our contacts book and we found someone to help out.
1: I am Adam Becker. I am a science journalist and author, and I have a PhD in astrophysics from the University of Michigan.
0: Great. Okay, Adam, what is the universe expanding into?
1: This is a classic question. The answer, I'm afraid, may not be particularly satisfying, but the answer is that it's not really expanding into anything. Because if you think about it, when you think about something expanding, like, say, a balloon, well, that's an object that's expanding into the space around it. But the universe isn't really like a balloon. The universe is all of that space and time that we live in. And so it's not expanding into anything. There's just more and more space coming into existence over time as the universe expands. So I realize that that's very difficult to visualize. But this is one of the challenges with advanced physics, is sometimes you have to deal with concepts that are very difficult to visualize. But it's true nonetheless. The universe is not expanding into anything. It's just expanding, and more space is coming into existence as it does so.
0: Boo! Physicists giving me answers that I can't comprehend. This is a really tricky concept to get your head around. So we did ask Adam if he had an analogy that might help.
1: Okay, actually, let's go back to the balloon. So the balloon is expanding into the space around it, right? But the balloon is made of rubber. The universe is made of space-time. It's made of space and time. So asking what space the universe is expanding into is kind of like asking what rubber is the balloon expanding into. The answer is the balloon is made of rubber and the rubber is stretching out. Similarly, the universe is made of space-time and the space-time is stretching out.
0: It's still really hard to grasp. I appreciate Adam giving us the analogy of the balloon. But I think that helps, right? That it's just the balloon stretching.
2: Sure, it makes sense. I don't necessarily understand it, but I think I get the vibe.
0: Vibe-based non-physicists here.
2: You just got to feel it. Just feel the universe expanding, man.
0: You just got to feel it, man. Any physicists listening who want to give us more analogies because they are annoyed by our vibe-based understanding of the universe and its expansion, please do email anything in to unexpected@bbc.co.uk, or you can send us a voice note. The number is +44 330 678 3080. Each week I get the chance to link our theme to a story I'd like to tell with the help of the Cavernous BBC Archives. And given all of the stories Roald Dahl told over his life, I am spoilt for choice. But I am going to go with his book, The Twits, which is a nasty story of a nasty man and his repellent wife. And what always stayed with me was the way that this couple caught birds for their bird pies. Tristan, you won't have read this. Sandy, does this ring a bell?
3: Yes, it does. I do remember that.
0: Do you remember in The Twits how they caught their birds?
3: Oh, I don't. Was it slingshots? I think I'm wrong.
0: No. They used really, really strong glue. And at night, just before the birds went to roost, they'd paint the tree with super strong glue. And then the birds would land and then they couldn't get away. And he'd pick them off and he'd put them in a really unappetizing looking bird pie. And that stuck in my mind, pun intended. And that meant that I got stuck into the BBC archives looking for scientists who use glue for good. Let's talk tagging animals. Back in 1899, Hans Christian Mortensen put those little rings round the legs of birds, starlings, in order to track their migration from Denmark. And ever since then, scientists have used an ingenious array of tags, some better than others, to try and reveal secrets from the animals that they study. So how do you tag an animal that needs to stay moving around, it needs to stay streamlined? Well, how about glue? Hunting in the archives, I found this thrilling audio of my colleague Anand Jagatia in a boat with a bunch of scientists off the coast of Florida doing the first step of tagging a turtle, which is, of course, catching it.
4: Wow, that's hard.
0: That is the glorious sound of a scientist jumping into the water to grab a turtle for monitoring. A process that sounds a little bit like the turtle is being mugged, but apparently it is way less likely to cause harm to it than using nets. So that's why they do it.
5: So you guys are going to tag this one?
6: Yeah, we're going to put a satellite tag on this one.
7: Inside the device is a lot of very clever technology.
6: Now it's about half the size of a cell phone, basically. It's got a wire-like flexible antenna that sticks out. And, of course, that is what links to the satellite so they can get a location on the turtle.
5: How do you make sure it doesn't fall off the turtle? And how do you stick it onto the turtle in the first place?
6: The most important thing is that we make sure that the surface of the turtle's shell or carapace is cleaned and roughened up with some sandpaper. And when we put the transmitter down, it is attached using epoxy resin or polyester resin to keep the transmitter attached to the shell of the animal. So we want to get at least 6 months to a year out of these attachments.
7: A slightly rough surface makes for better adhesion. Rick then builds up several layers of a special resin in the middle of the shell, which provides a base. And once they're all dried, it's time to attach the tracker.
0: So there you go. That is them fitting the turtle for its tracker, and they put it back in the ocean. It goes merrily on its way, glued to a satellite transmitter. I should say that that's from a programme called Why Do Animals Migrate, which is a crowd science episode that you can find on the BBC World Service or wherever you get your podcasts. So well done to the inventors of super smart glues. Especially when you look at some of the old tags that restricted an animal's movement. And some of the old tags that needed to communicate with satellites back in the 60s when they first started doing this. Really heavy things. I came across a couple of reports that the Royal Society have done on what are the limits of what kind of weights you can have according to the roles and the streamline that your species needs to have. So if it's a bird, you don't want to put something like a brick on its back because it's got to fly with that, right? And amazingly, like, glues allow you to put tiny, tiny, well-placed sensors on bits of an animal like a bumblebee that you can't tie things onto them particularly well. So they are incredibly helpful for tracking.
3: What happens when your animal is super hairy and you can't stick something on it?
0: I know that they put collars on certain animals because they're too hairy and they don't want the animal to lose their expensive tracker too quickly. There is this really cool way that they're testing with, again, this is a Royal Society report, which was, you know, if like hairy animals sometimes get a lot of biddy bids or burrs, sort of sticky seeds that just stick to them. There's this whole report on how to develop a trap that means that trackers and tags about the size of these tiny seed heads can hook on to the hairy animal. So you kind of biomimic, you borrow from nature to find a way of sort of velcroing your tag onto the hairiness of the animal. You know how no one can track eels particularly well? like there's this big mystery about where do they go. They go to the Sargasso Sea, but you know, we've never seen them breeding. Why do they travel so far? One of the reasons this is a mystery is because if you put a tag on a very streamlined animal like an eel, it loses its streamline abilities and just gets picked off. So what researchers have had to do is catch these animals, anaesthetize them, do surgery on them to put the tag inside them, stitch them up, and then send them on their way, which is extreme.
3: It's very involved.
2: Couldn't you just feed a small tracker to an eel instead of doing surgery? I mean, if we could put it on a bumblebee, I feel like you can sneak it into a little cracker bit for him to eat.
0: If you make it eat it, it will come out before you want it to come out. It's not the loveliest thing to do to a fish, but I guess it's for the bigger trying to work out how to protect their migration patterns. I say trying to convince Tristan, just leave them alone.
2: Yeah, I mean, I get it. You know, that's cool. If you want to protect their migration areas, that's...
3: Not getting the vibe.
2: Just throwing stuff out there. Just throwing, you know, feed it to the eel. A little earring, something like that.
0: There we go. Fiction aside, what backable facts can we glean from this week's show? We've done a sniff test on the science behind lab-grown chocolate, found the dream engineers for surgery patients, swallowed the science of competitive eating, discovered that the normally poker-faced bee has a possible emotional tell, and got stuck in the archives to find out how good glue is for tagging. That is us out of time, and thank you so much to this week's panel. In Helsinki, Finland, thank you, Tristan Aarto.
2: Oho, Obaha.
0: And in Singapore, thank you, Sandy Ong.
3: Thank you, Marty.
0: I'm Marnie Chesterton. The producer was Alice Lipscomb-Southwell, with Sophie Ormiston and Debbie Kilbride. Do join us next week for more Unexpected Elements.

0: I'm Jerry Clayton, and here's what's featured right now on TPR.org. San Antonians reflect on 25 years since 9/11. The fight to preserve San Antonio's Alazan Apache Courts. And the Alamo City Street Choir performs in Rivers of Hope this weekend. You can find all this and so much more at TPR.org, along with translations in Spanish.
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2: 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It's 11 o'clock.
3: Welcome to the newsroom from the BBC World Service. I'm Pete Ross. As Sweden prepares to head to the polls...
4: They have been very much mainstreamed, but they're still, you know, a very radical party for in the views of many voters.
3: Could another far-right European party be about to make gains? More alarm bells from the AI industry.
5: I believe that if we don't slow down at the current rate of progress, yes, there is a strong chance that we could all die.
3: As three AI CEOs call for checks on the development of the technology. Women Unknown wins the top prize at this year's Venice Film Festival.
6: The film tells the tale of women who are invisible, unseen, and voiceless.
3: Concerns about the impact to democracy as the right-wing party Reform UK receives record-breaking donations from two crypto billionaires. And... Working 9 to 5, what a way to make a living. The life of Dolly Parton is celebrated at one of classical music's greatest festivals. All coming up after this.
7: Live from NPR News, I'm Dale Willman. President Trump is in Dublin, where he met Saturday with Prime Minister Micheál Martin, who's also known as the Taoiseach, and Irish President Catherine Connolly. Trump caused the outrage when he suggested that Ireland and Northern Ireland, which is part of the UK, should be united, as NPR's Franco Ordóñez tells us.
8: He really did set off a bit of a political crisis here when he said that. This idea would be a terrifying one for Northern Ireland, and that was quickly apparent, because we heard almost immediately from Northern Ireland leaders really rejecting this idea. Now, Trump boasted that the Taoiseach was the guy actually who could solve this issue. And that remark itself made the Taoiseach Martin, you know, seem to be very uncomfortable. And Martin quickly sought to change the subject.
7: That's NPR's Franco Ordóñez with our report. The leaders of Anthropic and OpenAI are both urging caution. Anthropic's CEO Dario Amodei says the industry should slow down. NPR's Shannon Bond reports.
9: In a new essay, Amodei says AI companies should deliberately slow the pace at which they improve their models' capabilities because the technology is advancing so quickly. He says he's worried about a recent incident where rival OpenAI's agents went rogue and hacked another company. Amodei says labs need to embed third-party evaluators to report incidents and track safety practices, and that Anthropic will do so. He's also calling for international cooperation around AI development. Public warnings about AI safety are mounting after the recent resignation of an Anthropic researcher who warned the AI industry is not acting responsibly. Shannon Bond, NPR News.
7: Anthropic is a financial supporter of NPR. The Democratic Republic of Congo says it believes the current Ebola outbreak there has peaked. A government spokesperson says the number of new cases has been falling since mid-August. 10 out of 61 health zones have recorded no cases for the last 3 weeks. The BBC's Emery Macumeno has our reports.
10: Latest figures show the epidemic remains severe, with more than 7,000 confirmed cases and close to 4,000 deaths across the 7 provinces. Authorities warn that community deaths outside the treatment centers remain a major challenge. However, more than 1,700 patients have recovered, and the governor has called for vigilance and solidarity, stressing that prompter intervention saves lives.
7: That's the BBC's Emery Macumeno with our report. Russian strikes on Ukraine Saturday killed at least 8 people and wounded dozens of others. 2 people were killed when Russian drones hit a residential area in the city of Zaporizhia. And in the Black Sea port of Odessa and the surrounding area, 35 people were wounded in what local officials say was a massive attack. Among the buildings hit was a residential high-rise. Its upper floors were destroyed. You're listening to NPR News. South Africa has extradited six Nigerian nationals to the U.S. This follows an operation by Nigerian authorities earlier this year to disrupt activities linked to a criminal organization involved in romance scams and other cyber fraud. Michael Koloki has more.
11: In a statement today, South African police say that Nigerian nationals who were handed over to FBI agents at a South African airport are alleged to be members of the Black Axe organized criminal network. According to police, the extradited suspects are alleged to have targeted scores of women in the U.S. and defrauded them of more than $6 million through online scams. Black Axe grew out of a student fraternity in Nigeria, evolving into a violent criminal organization. In July this year, Nigerian authorities said they arrested several suspects in Nigeria after foiling what they described as a celebration to mark a Black Axe anniversary. For NPR News, I'm Michael Koloki.
7: The U.S. women are once again in the FIBA World Cup basketball championship game after a 76-66 win over Spain on Saturday. It'll be their fifth consecutive title game. They'll face France in what will be a rematch of the 2024 Paris Olympic gold medal game. The U.S. won that game by 1 point. The U.S. women have won 35 straight games in the World Cup. Ilana Rybakina defeated two-time defending champion Aryna Sabalenka Saturday to take the U.S. Open title. With the win, she also became the world's number one tennis player. It's her first time to achieve that milestone. She won the match in three sets, 6-4, 5-7, 6-2. It's the third Grand Slam title for Rybakina. She also won the Australian Open this season. I'm Dale Willman, NPR News.
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3: You're listening to The Newsroom from the BBC World Service with me, Pete Ross. Far-right political parties have been making gains recently across Western Europe, most notably the AfD in Germany, which last week won the most vote in an historic state election, sending shockwaves through the political establishment there. In a few hours from now, the people of Sweden will be heading to the polls in the country's general election, and all eyes will be on how well the far-right Sweden Democrats perform. It's effectively a referendum on whether the party should join the government and move away from being political outcasts to trusted partners. It's expected to be a tight race between the centre-left and centre-right political blocs to see who takes power. So, what is the main issue on voters' minds? The BBC's Stephanie Zacherson has compiled this report.
13: On a cold and rainy day in March, demonstrators gathered in a nationwide call against what had been labelled teenage deportation, where young people who had lived in Sweden for many years were told they no longer had the right to stay. They had turned 18 and were no longer deemed to be dependents of their foreign-born parents. Headlines across Sweden told the stories of youngsters who'd learned Swedish, studied, made friends, to then be sent to a country that many of them hadn't set foot in for years, prompting public outrage against the strict immigration laws. The centre-right government was forced to backtrack and pause the deportations. But the tough stance on immigration has been a trademark of Prime Minister Ulf Kristersson's coalition, which is governing with the backing of the far-right Sweden Democrats. Its leader, Jimmie Åkesson, had promised a paradigm shift in Swedish immigration policy. 4 years on, the number of asylum seekers has plummeted. Swedish citizenship now requires longer residence and a knowledge test, and residence permits are strictly temporary. This is largely due to the leverage of the Sweden Democrats, a party founded by neo-Nazis and long treated as a pariah, but now the country's second largest political force.
4: They've had a very big influence.
13: Jan Theorell is a professor of political science at Stockholm University.
4: They have been very much mainstreamed, but they're still, you know, a very radical party for in the views of many voters. And the other parties have had to adjust, and particularly then on the centre-right side, where the first approach was to basically ignore them, but that shifted ahead of the last election, and now they've been a well-integrated support party for the government and have had very much policy influence in the last 4 years.
13: when asked about Sweden's dramatic shift in immigration during his time as Prime Minister. Ulf Kristersson said his government had fulfilled its task of cleaning house and must now focus on integration.
14: Städuppgiften är nu färdig. Nu kan vi ha fullt fokus på integration av barn.
13: When he came into office, shootings and explosions were an almost daily occurrence, with turf wars between drug networks plaguing many Swedish cities. The deadly violence has decreased, with homicides hitting the lowest level in a decade. But the criminal gangs are still active, recruiting children and teenagers to run their errands for them. Crime and migration remain central to the government's case for re-election, as voters choose between the parties that make up Sweden's two main political coalitions, the governing centre-right bloc and the centre-left, led by the former Prime Minister Magdalena Andersson's Social Democrats, the largest party in every election for more than a century. Most polls have put the opposition ahead, but they are more splintered ideologically than the right. The main thing uniting them is their opposition to the Sweden Democrats. In a country often viewed internationally as the epitome of the welfare state, it has been frustration over its failures that has dominated the election campaign, with voters saying they want more investment in health services and schools. This is the first general election since Sweden moved away from its centuries-old policy of military non-alignment and joined NATO, a major shift prompted by the war in Ukraine. On this and on the importance of investing in defence, nothing much will change after election day, regardless of which coalition is in power.
3: Stephanie Zacherson reporting. When artificial intelligence first hit the mainstream, it promised to be a game changer for economic growth and human well-being. But in a major shift this week, the CEO of one of the US's leading AI companies, Dario Amodi of Anthropic, published a lengthy post warning the industry to slow down before safety risks get out of hand. With other technology leaders and American politicians now raising the same alarms, the future of AI in the US looks increasingly uncertain. Our North America technology correspondent Lily Jamali explains what this means.
15: This essay from Anthropic CEO Dario Amodi has really made the rounds in Silicon Valley throughout this morning and into this afternoon here. Nearly 4,000 words long, he lays out his concerns that the risks associated with artificial intelligence technology are very serious, even though he also says there are tremendous benefits, so that it doesn't make sense to stop developing it, but that the pace of development should slow. So he proposed creating a system that, first of all, gives governments a little more time than they currently have to properly regulate this technology. And he also floated the idea of monitors that would be, you know, sort of independent third parties with the same access that company employees have to the models, so that they can keep tabs on what's happening both as the models are being developed and then later also when they're deployed.
3: I mean, this does all come and seem to be part of a growing concern about unchecked development of the technology. And it comes as two Anthropic employees quit recently over their fears of the development of the technology.
15: Right. And, you know, for a long time, there has been this debate between speed and safety. Those are oftentimes very much in contradiction. And different companies, I think, sort of emphasize one side more than the other. Some of the newer models that companies like Anthropic and OpenAI have developed, though, are showing alarming cyber hacking capabilities, for example. There have also been a couple of times when we've heard about them escaping what's known as the sandbox, the testing environment. And so the debate has really crescendoed in the last couple of weeks, but especially once this AI safety researcher at Anthropic abruptly resigned this past week. His name is Jacob Coxon. He's also worked at OpenAI. And he said that both companies were gambling with all of our lives, that they're not developing this technology responsibly. Take a listen.
5: It's not at all an exaggeration to say that the people who are involved with both founding these companies and building the tech believe there is a possibility of human extinction. And many of the people who are sort of deep in the weeds on actually coding the thing believe that there is like a greater than 10% chance, or even greater, some smaller, but they all have different numbers for a probability that humans might die. And they all keep this in their head on a daily basis while working on the technology.
15: And the reaction to Coxon this last couple of days here in Silicon Valley has been everything from here's a guy who's just trying to get his 15 minutes of fame to this is somebody with legitimate concerns who's seen the machine from the inside and wants all of us to pay attention.
3: It seems like there are more and more people within the industry, certainly in the US, that are expressing their concerns. But what about if China isn't on board? What kind of impact might that have?
15: That's really a central aspect of the tension here is that, you know, there really isn't a lot of regulation being floated by the Trump administration. Donald Trump has basically given these companies unfettered access to do whatever they want, you know, and so any regulation that's coming is likely to come from Congress or from states. That's already been the case on the state side of the equation. But oftentimes China is, in the view of many critics, floated as this boogeyman that they can't stop the pace of American AI development because they don't want to fall behind. Worth noting, Elon Musk, Sam Altman, both American AI developers, have expressed support for what Dario Amodei is saying in spite of that argument.
3: Lily Jamali. Now, to one of the most prestigious film festivals in the world, and the oldest, Venice. The winner of this year's top prize, the Golden Lion, was the film Woman Unknown, set in Denmark in the aftermath of the Second World War. It was directed by the Danish-Egyptian filmmaker May El Toki, who in her acceptance speech explained the significance of the film.
6: To me personally, Woman Unknown is about the female body as a battleground and a public matter. And at the same time, the film tells the tale of women who are invisible, unseen, and voiceless. Thank you to my brilliant cast for your passionate portrayal of the complex characters that inhabit the story and arena.
3: But there was criticism, as she was the only female director in the main competition. Another big winner of the night was the lead star of Woman Unknown, Mathilde Arcel, who won the award for Best Actress. Speaking on the red carpet, she echoed the director's thoughts.
16: I think that the fact that the jury has seen our movie as having the quality that they think it has, I think it also means that the world is interested in these female stories and untold stories from a female perspective.
3: With more on Woman Unknown, here's Sebastian Usher.
17: In the psychological thriller, Mathilde Arcel plays a woman whose attempt to build a new life in post-war Denmark is threatened by the undercurrents of revenge and paranoia over anyone suspected of having collaborated with the Nazi occupation. But perhaps the film that has caused the most stir at this year's festival was Nazar, a documentary made by two Israeli directors, which features whistleblowers from Israeli intelligence talking about the killing of civilians in Gaza. It won a special jury prize after receiving a 25-minute ovation.
3: Sebastian Usher. You're listening to The Newsroom from the BBC World Service. A reminder of our main story. Three AI bosses have said development of artificial intelligence should slow down due to concerns over safety. To the UK now, and Nigel Farage has been a disruptor in British politics for many years. He was a key figure in the Brexit movement that saw the UK vote to leave the European Union, and some have tipped him to be the next Prime Minister. His populist right-wing Reform UK party, which has been accused of stoking violent anti-immigration protests, has just taken a massive leap ahead of the governing Labour Party and the main opposition, the Conservatives. The jump is in financing. On Friday, Ben Dello, a cryptocurrency billionaire who was convicted in the US for a banking violation, but then pardoned by President Trump, gave Reform UK a record-breaking $49 million donation to help it win the next general election. A day later, another cryptocurrency investor, Christopher Harborne, donated the same amount to the party. Its deputy leader, Richard Tice, said there was nothing wrong with receiving close to $100 million from two businessmen.
18: We should celebrate when entrepreneurs want to try and help a country that's in serious difficulty and provide greater choice to voters. That's the key thing. And to have that support, to know that we can focus on employing the best people, whether it be on social media, policy, campaign managers, that's a good thing.
3: But Reform UK and its leader, Mr Farage, have been under intense scrutiny in recent months. Mr Farage is being investigated by the British Parliament over whether he should have declared a cash gift of $7 million from Mr Harburn. And Mr Farage said that because it was a gift unrelated to his political activities, he was under no obligation to declare the money. Reform UK is being investigated by the police over donations to the party, which denies any wrongdoing. Labour has said that Mr Farage can't buy his way out of the, quote, sleaze and scandal he and the Reform UK party are joining in. Margaret Hodge, the British government's anti-corruption champion, said that donations on this scale would have great concern.
19: This does represent a very dangerous challenge to our democracy when you get a couple of billionaires who capture one of our political parties and at best influence and at worst control our democracy through those political parties.
3: For more on the donations, I spoke to our political correspondent, Rob Watson.
20: They are massive figures. I mean, Pete, I have been covering British politics on and off for about four decades, and I know that these are by far and away the largest donations given by individuals to a political party ever. I mean, there's just been nothing like this. And again, to try and put them in some kind of context, I mean, these two donations amount to more than all the money all the major parties got last year put together. And it's much more money than the two main parties, the Conservatives and Labour, spent at the last general election in 2024. So staggering. Why are these two billionaires doing it? I think, based on what they've said, it's their sort of passionate belief, along with a lot of Reform supporters, that goes something like this, Pete, that something's gone profoundly wrong in Britain, much of that to do with immigration, much of that to do with too much wokery, and that only Reform and Nigel Farage, its leader, can put it right. So that is the explanation. But the sums are staggering and historic in their size.
3: And what about these two individuals that have made these huge donations? Can you tell us a bit more about them and why they've got the ability to spend in one go what is, as we've said, a very large amount of money?
20: So yes, both of them are fabulously wealthy cryptocurrency investors. They've made vast amounts of money from these alternative virtual currencies. And although it's not entirely typical of everyone who's made vast amounts of money in this area, they tend to be in that sort of class of billionaire who are sort of very pro-entrepreneur, who think that Britain has become sort of tied down with regulation, with red tape. And it's why donors like these two also tended to support Britain leaving the European Union.
3: This is a bit of good news for Reform then, is it?
20: Well, I think it's on the one hand, on the other, Pete. I mean, on the one hand, it's fabulous news, right? I mean, what political party would turn down such riches? And Reform say they're going to use it to get more campaign managers, to do more research into policy. It's also fabulous news in the sense that there had been concern that some of these very negative stories about Reform, Nigel Farage and their financing might put people off from donating to Reform because they wouldn't want to get into the news. Well, now Reform has all this money, it presumably won't need to be attracting large amounts of cash. It's also good news, this huge amount of money, if, for example, Andy Burnham, the current Prime Minister, were to decide to call an early general election. I mean, they would have lots and lots of money. On the other hand, the problem with donations like this is that it allows your political opponents to say, hang on a minute, Reform, you say you're the party of the ordinary person, the working class person on the street, but hang on a minute, you're a party that depends on the uber wealthy and billionaires who make their money in ways that most people don't understand. But past evidence has shown that when parties have had huge donations, it still won't help you win an election if, you know, the message that you're trying to sell is not one that goes down with the voters. So yes, Reform has got lots of money now. Does it still need to be very careful in the message that it sends to voters? Does it still need to work very hard to win their support? Absolutely. This massive sum of money does not by any means mean the next election is in the bag for Reform and Nigel Farage.
3: Rob Watson. Now, to tennis and the last Grand Slam final of the year, the US Open in New York. And it was Yelena Rybakina who gave further proof that she's the best player in the world after beating the two-time defending champion Aryna Sabalenka to win her first US women's singles title. It's the third Grand Slam title for Rybakina and second of the year after she beat Sabalenka in the Australian Open final. And as our tennis correspondent Russell Fuller told me, it was a composed and ultimately dominant performance by the Kazakhstan player.
0: Elena Rybakina took Aryna Sabalenka's US Open title away from her in the way that she is already taking her world number one position away by winning the deciding set by 6-2. And she played an exceptionally high level in that final set, never in trouble on serve, and broke Aryna Sabalenka twice. This after Sabalenka had leveled the match and was improving as she won the second set 7-5. But whereas Rybakina was completely in control of her game and her emotions, Sabalenka's body language was appalling at times, and she did probably give Elena Rybakina a helping hand in that she was constantly getting very upset with her. She was lucky not to be docked a point for smashing a racket, and she cut the look of a figure who didn't believe she could beat Rybakina, and that was probably close to the truth because Rybakina was quite superb.
3: Elena Rybakina, I'm right in saying, became number one over the course of this tournament. Sabalenka now number two. But could this be a rivalry we could see for years to come, these two pulling away from the rest of the pack?
0: Yes, I think it's the best rivalry in the women's game. They've played together a lot of times, 18 times now. Sabalenka has won 10 of their 18 matches, so it's very, very close indeed. And we shall see, given the age they are, 28 Sabalenka, 27 Rybakina, they have a number of years still left in their prime, and they will certainly start 2027 as the players to beat. Coco Gauff is not too far behind them. There's also the likes of Iga Świątek of Poland, who's had a difficult couple of years, and Jessica Pegula of the United States, and also some up-and-coming younger players. Iva Jovic, the American, is only 18 and has really caught the eye this year. But these two, I think, certainly would be in the strongest position when the Australian Open takes place in January, another hard-court Grand Slam where these two are usually at their best.
3: And more action at Flushing Meadow tomorrow for tennis fans, of course. It's the men's final.
0: And a piece of history possibly to be made for the United States by Ben Shelton, the 23-year-old, in his first Grand Slam singles final. He's trying to end a long drought for American men's tennis. Andy Roddick, here in 2003, was the last American man to win a Grand Slam singles title. Shelton is also the first black American to be in the US Open final since Arthur Ashe in 1972. Can he get past Alexander Zverev, though, who has had a relatively easy draw but has had such a successful Grand Slam season? He was the champion at Roland Garros, winning his first Grand Slam title at the French Open. He was the runner-up at Wimbledon, and here he is in the final again and hoping to win a sixth match out of six against the much younger man.
3: Our tennis correspondent, Russell Fuller. Now, she may never have imagined it when she was alive, but less than a month after she died, Dolly Parton, the queen of country music, as she was known to her fans, has been heard at one of classical music's greatest festivals. The annual BBC Proms at the Royal Albert Hall in London reached their finale on Saturday. The traditional last night ends with Edward Elgar's Land of Hope and Glory and his orchestration of Jerusalem. But before this burst of British patriotism, the BBC Symphony Orchestra and Chorus turned the Albert Hall into Nashville's Grand Ole Opry, country music's best-known stage.

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0: think some of us here may have been singing along to some of the iconic music of Dolly Parton there. Beverly Knight ending with I Will Always Love You. Before that, you heard the country pop duo Ward Thomas singing Jolene, and Sheridan Smith, who took her Dolly tribute one step further by wearing a blonde wig and gold sequin jumpsuit, performing 9 to 5. This has been The Newsroom. Thanks for listening. I'll be back in a moment with the latest news summary.
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2: Iran has fired thousands of drones and missiles throughout the war, damaging U.S. military assets. What does that mean for the security of the Gulf? On the next morning edition from NPR News.

0: This is BBC World Service. I'm Marie Goy from Asia Pacific with a look at Australia's unique biodiversity. Nearly 90% of the mammals living there are found nowhere else on Earth. But animals are also going extinct at an alarming rate. So we're asking why it's so important for the world that the biodiversity of Australia is preserved. That's on Asia Pacific after the news.
1: BBC News with Pete Ross. The heads of three leading AI companies say the industry should slow down amid mounting concerns over safety. Anthropic's boss, Dario Amodi, warned that the increasing rate of development could lead to rogue AI agents taking over the internet, potentially causing hundreds of billions of dollars in damage. Elon Musk and OpenAI boss Sam Altman said they agree. The Democratic Republic of Congo says it believes the current Ebola outbreak has peaked. A government spokesman said that the number of cases had been falling since mid-August and 10 out of 61 health zones had recorded no new cases for the past 3 weeks. Djibouti says it's received 1,400 people in just 24 hours who fled fighting between Yemeni government forces and Houthi militias. Iran's Houthi allies have seized control of Yemen's entire Red Sea coast in recent days. A former close associate of Uganda's army chief has been extradited to the United States. Michael Katungi Mapewi, a former military intelligence officer and diplomat, is accused of conspiring to supply weapons to Mexican drug cartels. People in Sweden are voting today in a general election, which could see the far-right enter government for the first time, or the left-wing opposition reclaim power. Opinion polls suggest a tight race. Reports from Indonesia say a search is underway for a ship carrying more than 240 passengers. Contact with the ship was lost while it was crossing the Java Sea in bad weather from Surabaya to Banjarmasin in South Kalimantan. And Yelena Rybakina from Kazakhstan is the new US women singles tennis champion. The new world number one beat the defending champion Aryna Sabalenka from Belarus in three sets. It's her third Grand Slam title, her first US Open title, and she'll top the rankings on Monday. That's the latest BBC News.

0: Australia's biodiversity is unique. Nearly 90% of the mammals living there are found nowhere else on the planet. But Tiffany, it also turns out that in Australia, animals are going extinct at an alarming rate.
1: Yeah, some people call us the extinction capital of the world, which is quite a big claim, but we do have a really horrible record on this. About 4 species are going extinct every decade, but the decline is only worsening, and the number that are kind of on the brink of being lost forever is growing.
0: Yeah, that sounds really intense, but there is some hope though, right?
1: There are little glimmers of hope, and I got to see one of them close up. I went on a trip recently with researchers who were looking at the number, which is an Australian marsupial that looks a little bit like an anteater crossed with a chipmunk. It's very, very cute. And up until recently, it has been really, really struggling. Numbers got as low as about 300. But conservationists have been able to turn that around, and the number is now bouncing back.
0: That's really encouraging to hear. So I guess the key question that we want to answer in today's podcast is why it's so important to preserve our biodiversity. I'm Mariko in Singapore, and this is Asia Pacific from the BBC World Service. Twice a week, we bring you Asia Pacific stories, unpacked by those who know them best. Tiffany Turnbull is based in our Sydney bureau. Welcome to Asia Pacific, Tiff.
1: Hi, thank you for having me.
0: I also have Yuan Ritchie, who's a professor in wildlife ecology and conservation at Deakin University. Thank you so much for coming on the pod, Yuan.
2: My pleasure. Thank you for having me.
0: So in today's episode, we'll be talking about some depressing stats about how fast animals are going extinct. But before we get there, Tiffany, we're doing this episode because you told us about your recent reporting trip where you looked into conservation efforts and how one or some animals are no longer endangered. So can you tell our audience a bit more about it?
1: Yeah, we traveled to southwestern Australia, which is the last stand for a lot of species that have been kind of pushed to the brink by a number of factors, which we'll talk about. But some of those are feral cats and pests, urbanization, climate change. And so we went there to have a look at a particular animal called the numbat, which is kind of a small chipmunk cross anteater looking type thing. It's very cute, but it has been in a lot of trouble. So numbers got as low as 300 apparently, but over the past couple of decades, the numbers have been building back up thanks to dedicated conservation efforts.
0: Yeah, we want to find out more about it. But Yuan, can you just firstly explain to our viewers and listeners why Australia's biodiversity is so unique, so rich?
2: Yeah, Australia is incredibly fortunate to have so many amazing plants and animals, and many that are only found in Australia, so often what we call endemic. So they're found nowhere else. And that's largely a result of the fact that Australia has been isolated from other continents, other countries, etc., for many tens of millions of years. And so in that time, natural selection and the environmental conditions have led to the evolution of all these extraordinary species that are found nowhere else.
0: Tiff, you said you went to Western Australia and you were telling us how many animals are actually kind of clustered in that area. Can you just tell us why that is?
1: So we went specifically to see the numbat, but to give you an idea, as we were driving into the woodland where we were kind of going on a hunt for these species, another endangered species kind of swooped over our car, the Carnaby's cockatoo, just off the coast from where we were. The Australian sea lion lives, and their numbers have been taking a real dive. And then an island nearby as well, the world's rarest marsupial and Australia's rarest animal, the Gilbert's potoroo. That's where they're kind of the last holdouts of them are. So this part of the country does have a lot of these really unique species that are really in trouble. And there's a number of reasons why scientists think that's the case. One of the reasons is some feral pests, like the feral cat, things like the cane toad, which is still making its way across the country. A lot of those things started in the East Coast, which is where the majority of Australians live. Urbanization also ramped up slower in some of these places. But the other key thing, which is quite interesting, is this part of the country has a native plant that contains a toxin that was pretty lethal to feral cats and feral foxes. And so the idea is maybe this toxin helped keep numbers lower there, which is why we still have struggling populations, but we still have populations of some of these species.
0: Ewan, can you tell us more about these feral cats? Because I initially thought that maybe those animals are going extinct because of the climate change and so on. But Tiffany told us about feral cats, and they kind of look like normal cats. So how big of a problem are they?
2: They're a huge problem. So unfortunately, both feral cats as well as red foxes are two of the most devastating invasive species in Australia, particularly for many native mammal species, but also birds, reptiles as well. And feral cats essentially occupy almost 100% of Australia. We estimate that they kill many hundreds of millions of native wildlife each year. And so they're having a devastating impact. And, of course, that's on top of other threats that biodiversity is facing. So whether that be habitat destruction and climate change, more frequent and severe fires, you know, cats are basically compounding those issues as well.
1: I remember one thing that really stood out to me about feral cats is Australians talk about the Black Summer bushfires all the time in regards to their impact on wildlife. It's estimated they killed and 3 billion animals, but some estimates put the toll from feral cats just as high. So feral cats kill as much as the Black Summer bushfires, which was a generation-defining event. They kill that much every single year.
0: Why do they kill animals? Is it to eat? Is it for their own food, Ewan?
2: There's a range of ways that feral cats obviously affect our native wildlife. Of course, they do kill them to eat them, and they're incredibly adept and exceptional hunters. So they can hunt, of course, on the ground. They can climb trees. And, of course, many of our native mammals are also not particularly used to cats having evolved again in isolation on the Australian continent where there were no native cats. So they're not really used to dealing with a cat-like predator. The other thing, of course, that's really important to recognise too is that feral cats also carry diseases, and one of the most important diseases in this context is toxoplasmosis, which is lethal to many native mammal species, but also in some cases changes their behaviour. And there's some really fascinating research around the world that shows in some cases where animals are infected with this particular parasite, it changes their behaviour in a way that basically makes them more likely to move towards cats rather than avoid them, which means they're more likely to get eaten by cats. So the parasite is basically manipulating the behaviour of these native mammals.
0: That's an incredible story of how they manipulate the behaviour of those animals. But what kind of numbers are we talking about when we say Australia's kind of the hotspot for animals going extinct, Tiffany? Like, how many are we talking about here?
1: So the official list from the government sits at 67, but there are a number of reasons that that's not perhaps the true picture. There are delays to recognising animals as extinct. There are all sorts of debates about species that maybe belong to the same family. So experts say their best guess is about 100 species, but they actually suspect the true figure is far higher than that.
0: So I guess this worsening trend, if the feral cats have always been there, is that because of the climate change and bushfires that Tiffany talked about, Ewan?
2: These things compound upon each other and can drive species towards extinction very quickly. And so that is why, unfortunately, Australia has the worst record for mammal conservation in the world in recent times. So nearly 40 species, we think, currently are thought to have been driven to extinction since European colonisation, and roughly 100 or so are on their way towards extinction, so listed as threatened species. And in total in Australia, there's more than 2,200 threatened species currently listed at risk of extinction, and that list continues to grow. So unfortunately, the conservation situation in Australia is not getting better overall. It's getting worse.
0: Why is it getting worse?
2: We're investing much less than 1% of the federal budget each year in Australia on environmental protection and restoration. And that's likely to decrease to less than 0.5% in a few years' time. So that's just a long way away from what we need. We also have pretty weak environmental laws, which haven't also been enforced in many cases. And so some of these threats that we're seeing occur to species, whether that be habitat destruction, widespread land clearing and so forth, which remove the homes, the habitat of animals, combining that, of course, with inadequate funding for invasive species control, including feral cats, foxes, feral pigs. We have a really large number of both invasive plants and animals. We just don't have the resources, unfortunately, to take care of our native wildlife.
1: I spoke to an expert who had a look at how the government is funding nature preservation. And we also spoke to the government. They told us they spend about $700 million directly on nature preservation. And this researcher had a look at what they're spending on some other things. For example, subsidies that help prop up industries which are harming nature. For example, things like intensive agriculture or things like mining. He found that the government's spending about $26 billion on subsidies to these kinds of industries. So the way he put it is for every dollar that the government is spending directly on nature preservation, they're spending $26 on harming the environment. The government disputes that that's what it's spending or disputes the characterization of those subsidies as harmful to nature. But one thing that really struck me when I was out with this team is just how much of conservation work relies on dedicated volunteers, one of which is a truck driver by trade. He's a volunteer who every weekend makes a several hours round trip out to this woodland to check on the numbats there, have a look at their radio collars, see if any of them have died, collect data, that kind of thing. A lot of the boot work of conserving these species and saving them is falling to people who are kind of doing it in their spare time, which I found quite surprising.
0: I mean, that's admirable, but it also doesn't sound, I mean, is that sustainable, Yuan? And would the government chip in more, or is that unlikely given the current state?
2: It's not at all sustainable. And, you know, Tiff rightly points out that it takes a really heavy toll, you know, both emotionally, but also energetically, that we're spending so much of our time working on these issues with so few resources.
0: I guess to play the devil's advocate, the government has other issues like housing, the cost of living crisis and all of that to sort. So maybe, you know, you can address why it's so important for us to preserve the biodiversity of Australia, but also around the world.
2: The first thing that's really important for people to remember is that the economy is hugely reliant on a healthy environment. And so in many respects, you know, the environment underpins the economy and not the other way around. And so if you want to have, you know, growth and you want to have a healthy functioning economy, you have to have a healthy environment, and that the two go hand in hand. And that's been shown by lots of economic analysis around the world. The other thing, of course, is that our biodiversity, our native wildlife, the species and places that we know and love, and also the people from around the world know and love and pay lots of money to come and see as tourists, you know, they are part of our national identity. We have a really deep association with them, and we want to conserve them, and we should do so because of all the many benefits, whether they're social, cultural and environmental.
1: It's also, Australia has historically built a lot of its wealth off the back of the environment by mining its natural resources. It's really hard to convince the people who control the money to turn off the revenue streams that are harming nature and pour more money into things that will help it.
2: But I think the other thing that I would say too is that we should always think of this as an investment. It's not a cost. So we know that with the environment, that if we invest money in the environment and taking care of the environment, it pays off many times over. So whether that be supporting the tourism industry, you know, natural ecosystem services like clean water, we know that green space and biodiverse areas can help manage mental health. They can have lower crime rates in those areas. There's a whole range of benefits, both that you can measure economically, but also in other ways that we know that investing in the environment is a really important and useful and sensible thing to do.
0: And Tiffany, you were telling us before the recording about missed scientific opportunity. And I have a note saying an animal where a stomach can turn into a womb. Correct me if I got that wrong, but can you tell our audience a bit more about that special animal?
1: You've just hit my favourite topic of late, which is the gastric brooding frog. It's this, sadly, it's a species we've already lost. There were two types of gastric brooding frog. I think we discovered them around the 80s and they kind of went extinct around that point too. They were both found in this tiny area in Queensland, and basically they were the only animals in the world who were known to be able to transform their stomach into a womb, and they would vomit up their fully formed young, which is crazy. There's some incredible video of this. And basically they went extinct, and scientists say that there's a possible medical breakthroughs that went extinct with them. So the knowledge that we could have gleaned from studying those animals could have had an impact on everything from stomach issues, like how to manage stomach ulcers, to things like fertility. And this is something that I think we forget about a lot is that a lot of, you know, the secrets that nature hold could help solve societal ills for us. Like, I was reading recently a piece by a conservationist who said the cure for cancer could be out there in the environment and it could go extinct before we could find it, which is a thought that really stuck with me and something that, you know, like possibly happened in the case of the gastric brooding frog.
0: I guess on a positive development of numbers, what lessons could we learn from it, Yuan? The fact that they are no longer endangered, you know, that surely is very encouraging, but are there also potential risk in the fact that they're no longer, I guess, protected because they're no longer on the list?
2: They're still protected. They've just obviously had their conservation listing downgraded in a good way. So we want to see species become less endangered, and it's a wonderful thing to see that happen. I think the case of the numbat really just demonstrates that where we do care for animals and we invest in animals, we can bring them back. We can have successes. And the numbat is a wonderful example of that.
1: So there is a little bit of fear now that because the numbat is doing better, people might forget about them. People might stop sending money their way. And we have seen that have a disastrous impact before. So there was an animal called the woylie or the brush-tailed bettong. It was taken off the threatened species list, but within a decade, it was added back in a worse state. So I think that was the message from them is this is hopeful, this is exciting, but it doesn't mean the work is done. The reality is there still are only about 3,000 numbats, which is not a lot. And so the work goes on, I guess.
2: Absolutely.
0: I guess amid quite a bit of doom and gloom, it is nice to hear a positive development in the story of numbats. Thank you so much for joining me, Yuan and Tiff.
2: My pleasure. Thank you.
1: Thanks, Mariko.
0: You've been listening to Asia Pacific from the BBC World Service with me, Mariko Oi, in Singapore. This episode was produced by Bill Birtles, Derek Tsai, Rachel Lee and Cordelia Lee. Don't forget, you can watch us too on the BBC World Service YouTube channel. And if you have any questions or thoughts on what we covered in this episode or any other stories from the region, we would love to hear from you. You can get in touch with us on email, asiaspecific@bbc.co.uk. And do follow or subscribe so you never miss an episode. Until next time, goodbye.
3: BBC World Service and now history told by the people who were there. It's Sporting Witness with me, Helen Ledwick, and I'm taking you back to 1982 when a global craze inspired a brand new competition, the search for a Rubik's Cube world champion.
4: After 44 years? That's crazy. Can't believe you found me.
3: The first official Rubik's Cube World Championship is being held in Budapest, the capital of Hungary. And representing the United States, a 16-year-old refugee from Vietnam, Min Thai.
4: I don't see the person next to me. I don't see anything. I just see the cube. And that's it.
3: The Cube, a 3D puzzle with six sides, each with nine coloured squares on it. You're supposed to turn the layers until each side is a solid colour. It's really hard. Min sees a cube for the very first time a year before the championship, during a history class. His friend is trying to solve it, and Min wants to know,
4: what the heck is that? That looks really cool.
3: So, Min buys a Rubik's Cube, and within days, he's figured out how to solve it. And he can do it in under 2 minutes. By the time summer school starts, he's even faster. And another classmate has news for him.
4: They say, Min, you're pretty good. Do you know there's a contest going on in downtown right now? I say, there's a contest for this thing?
3: Min rushes across Los Angeles to enter this contest, and he wins. He also catches the eye of one of the organisers, Herbert Taylor, who's written a book on solving the cube. A few weeks later, Herbert gets in touch. Would Min be interested in taking part in the regional championships?
4: He say, Min, do you want to go? I say, sure. So for the next few weeks, he would take me to different places, to the shopping centres where there's a lot of people. And he said, Min, do it. Just stand there and start doing the Rubik's Cube. So he was trying to train me for audience, you know, so I can block things out and don't get nervous.
3: the practice pays off. With a time of 39 seconds, Min wins the regionals and qualifies for the U.S. National Championship in Hollywood. Nice.
5: Contestants ready? Board, start the timer. 5, 4, 3, 2, 1. Go.
3: It's filmed by ABC Television. 9 finalists from across the United States get 2 attempts to solve the cube. They're all fast, but Min is faster.
5: That means the winner of the U.S. title is Min Tai with a winning time of 26.04 seconds.
3: Min is the fastest Rubik's Cuber in the U.S. And when the contest is broadcast on TV a few days later, he's the most popular kid in school.
4: The principal came out, the teacher came out, the counselor came out, the custodian came out, all my friends, and they have a big banner hanging on the high school. Congratulations, Min Tai, 26.04 seconds. It's really cool.
3: And then it's back to reality. Min's in his senior year. He's studying for college, but he's also in training because the Rubik's Cube World Championship has just been announced and he'll represent the U.S., unless. Min has only been in the country for a couple of years. His family fled Vietnam after the war, arriving as refugees. If he leaves now, he'll need special permission to return, which he doesn't have.
4: I couldn't really go because by the time they say, Min, you go, okay, and then how are you going to get back? And then Dr. Taylor say, oh man, that's a problem.
3: But all is not lost because Herbert Taylor has not given up on Min.
4: So we went to the City Hall in L.A. We went and lined up for immigration and then talked to them. And he was able to convince somebody to give me a return authorization, something like that, you know. So I was able to leave and return that way. I couldn't go and return.
3: With his paperwork in order, Min makes it to Budapest. And on the 5th of June, 1982, he walks into the concert hall where the Rubik's Cube World Championship is being held and heads backstage.
4: The audience are already there, it's full, and then there's news people and then cameras all set up. But to me, I cannot pay attention to it. I just want to wait for my name to be called and come out and compete. Everything else is second because my mind didn't have the space for that. Not even a centimeter space for any kind of any kind of other event, any images can enter my mind.
3: There'll be 3 rounds with 3 different sets of cubes. Each set has been scrambled to identical patterns and locked in a briefcase for safekeeping. Champions. It's time.
6: Champions of 19 countries of 3 continents. Starting now,
3: Min walks out on stage for his first attempt, and it's good. A time of 27.16 seconds puts him in 3rd place after the first round.
4: So I went back, and I didn't even think about what should I do. It was all blank. My mind was like blank. I just go back, and then 2nd round came.
6: 3, 2, 1, start. Min Tai, 16 years of age, living in Los Angeles, California. He came to the United States 3 years ago with his family from Vietnam. He first saw the cube in June 1981 and solved it within 7 days of purchase in under 2 minutes. And now the best ever time achieved here.
3: Min has solved the cube in 22.95 seconds. He's leading the contest with just 1 round to go.
4: I went backstage to wait, right? And I think between rounds, maybe that's 15, 20 minutes. It's not too long because everybody's solving the cube very fast. So guess what I was doing?
1: I have no idea.
4: I took a nap. Nobody knew this, okay? Okay, I'm done.
3: Yep, in the middle of the high stakes, high pressure, first ever Rubik's Cube World Championship, Min takes a nap and wakes up just in time for his 3rd and final attempt. It's slower than his 2nd, but it doesn't matter because no one has beaten his time. He's made history. He's the world champion.
4: Everybody come up, you know, take pictures at me and then interviewing and all this stuff.
6: Have you expected to become a world champion in Budapest?
7: Well, it was a very tough competition, but I was pretty optimistic to win the competition anyway. But I didn't really expect it.
4: At that moment, it felt the whole pressure was gone and life was good. You know, it's crazy. This guy came from Vietnam to U.S. in 2 years, and now his name is on Guinness Book of Record. You know, it's pretty cool.
3: Min and the runners-up climb onto the winner's podium. Three giant Rubik's Cubes, of course. Then the new world champion is announced by the inventor of the cube himself, Erno Rubik.
8: The world champion, 1982, winner of the gold cube, Min Tai from United States of America.
4: Oh, this was really, really happy, and like laughing, and then shaking people's hand, and I actually went around and tried to talk to all the other contestants a lot, because the friendship was so amazing. You just felt that the connection is so strong, you know, and then we hug each other, and I think that's more important to me, to keep in touch with them, because later on I get letters from them, from France, from England, from India. That was so important, the friendship.
3: More than 40 years later, the Rubik's Cube is still going strong, with millions solved each year. And it's evolved over time, with new mechanisms leading to new records. The fastest time to solve one today is under 3 seconds. Yep, 3 seconds. But that doesn't faze me.
4: It's just a different era, right? At that era, I was the first. And then there's a 90, the 2000 era, but different things, you know? So I don't care if they can do it in 1 second. I'm just the first one. Right?
3: Min Tai still lives in Los Angeles, California. He was speaking to me, Helen Ledwick, for Sporting Witness.
9: I'm Jerry Clayton, and here's what's featured right now on TPR.org. San Antonians reflect on 25 years since 9/11. The fight to preserve San Antonio's Alazan Apache Courts. And the Alamo City Street Choir performs in Rivers of Hope this weekend. You can find all this and so much more at TPR.org, along with translations in Spanish.
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0: BBC World Service at 5 hours GMT. Welcome to Weekend with me, Paul Henley. Coming up, more alarm bells from the AI industry.
1: It's not at all an exaggeration to say that the people who are involved with both founding these companies and building the tech believe there is a possibility of human extinction. And they will keep this in their head on a daily basis while working on the technology.
0: As three AI bosses call for checks on the development of technology. Plus, Sweden heads to the polls today as the far right eyes power for the first time.
2: They've had a very big influence and they have been very much mainstreamed, but they're still, you know, a very radical party for in the views of many voters.
0: A war film about the female body as battleground wins the top prize at this year's Venice Film Festival.
3: The film tells the tale of women who are invisible, unseen, and voiceless.
0: Also, Celine Dion's Paris comeback. That's Weekend after the news.
4: Live from NPR News, I'm Dale Willman. The CEO of the AI company Anthropic says the industry should slow its fast-moving development. Dario Amodei says a pause is needed to allow safety measures to catch up. In an interview with Fortune magazine, OpenAI CEO Sam Altman agrees, and he says now is not the time for his company to go public.
5: We're not rushing into an IPO. I actually think that given everything happening with safety, this would be, right now would be an ill-advised moment to go public, and we don't feel pressure on that.
4: The Anthropic chief, meanwhile, is warning that AI could be capable of leading a swarm that could take over the entire internet within the next 6 to 12 months. The Justice Department says an Afghan woman has been deported from the U.S. after she conceded to being what they've labeled an alien terrorist. The deportation marks the first time the government has brought a case before the Alien Terrorist Removal Court. NPR's Ava Berger has more on our story.
6: In July, U.S. authorities arrested 47-year-old Nazira Hajizadeh in Texas for allegedly supporting an ISIS-inspired terrorist plot. Hajizadeh came to the U.S. in 2018 as a legal permanent resident. Last year, her son and son-in-law were convicted of plotting an attack on Election Day 2024. U.S. authorities say Hajizadeh worked to, quote, radicalize her family. Instead of bringing charges against her, for the first time ever, the Justice Department brought her to the Alien Terrorist Removal Court, created in 1996. Hajizadeh waived her rights to challenge detention and agreed to the deportation. Her attorneys say they were unable to see classified evidence in the case, and they are, quote, confident a judge will find the court unconstitutional. Ava Berger, NPR News.
4: Civil rights advocates across the country are speaking out this weekend against the Trump administration's new proposal for unprecedented changes to the next U.S. Census. The plan would reshape voting maps and how federal funding is distributed across the country. NPR's Hansi Lo Wong reports.
7: According to the 14th Amendment, the, quote, whole number of persons in each state must be included in the census numbers used to determine each state's share of congressional seats and electoral college votes for a decade. But the Trump administration's proposal argues the Constitution's framers did not intend for the word persons to include people living in the states who do not have U.S. citizenship or a green card. Trump officials are also proposing cutting questions about race and ethnicity because they see a, quote, reduced need for that information, which is used for civil rights enforcement. Erica Bernal Martinez leads the National Association of Latino Elected and Appointed Officials Educational Fund.
8: This proposed rule is not an administrative technicality. It is an attempt to make Latinos and other communities disappear in the 2030 census.
7: The public can comment on the proposal through October 13th. Anzi Luong, NPR News.
4: And you're listening to NPR News. Houthi rebels supported by Iran are continuing their push along Yemen's Red Sea coast. Thousands of civilians are leaving the area ahead of the troop movements. The United Nations is warning that escalated fighting could lead to a humanitarian crisis and return that country to civil war. The advance also threatens a key global shipping route. A British museum has removed an ancient Egyptian mummy from public display in order, it says, to respect the wishes of the dead. Vicky Barker reports from London.
9: The high-status Egyptian woman named Asru had been on display in Manchester Museum since 1825 when its layered linen wrappings were peeled away, revealing the mummified body beneath. But now the 2,500-year-old remains have been moved into storage, with museum managers saying the removal, quote, aligns most closely with what we understand about her own wishes. The Pitt Rivers Anthropological Museum in Oxford removed all human remains from its displays 6 years ago. And this week, it announced it's returning the bones of dozens of indigenous Naga people to their ancestral homes in India and Myanmar. For NPR News, I'm Vicky Barker in London.
4: The movie Woman Unknown won the Golden Lion this weekend at the 83rd Venice Film Festival. The drama is about a woman in Denmark after the Nazi occupation. Matilda Arcel won Best Actress for her role in the film. John Malkovich won Best Actor for his role in Wild Horse 9, and Possible Love won the Silver Lion Grand Jury Prize. I'm Dale Willman, NPR News.
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11: GMT is the time, and this is Weekend from the BBC World Service. We're here for 3 hours. My name's Paul Henley. Welcome to the programme. We begin with those fears about AI technology, that it could spiral out of control and end up killing all humans. In an essay published on Saturday, Dario Amodei, who is the head of the AI company Anthropic, said he too had concerns. He said it was possible that a swarm of rogue AI agents could take over the internet in 6 to 12 months, potentially causing hundreds of billions of dollars of damage. Companies and governments must be given time to address the risks. OpenAI's Sam Altman and Elon Musk agreed with him. The move came after a former Anthropic researcher, Jacob Coxon, left the firm, giving a stark warning, that we could all die by 2030. Here's what he told the BBC's Laura Kunzberg.
1: It's not at all an exaggeration to say that the people who are involved with both founding these companies and building the tech believe that there is like a greater than 10% chance, or even greater, some smaller, but they all have different numbers for a probability that humans might die, and they all keep this in their head on a daily basis while working on the technology.
11: And just days after Jacob Coxon's departure, two more AI researchers, Joe Benton from Anthropic and Josh Engels from Google DeepMind, also left their positions, warning about the risks from artificial intelligence technology. Speaking to me a bit earlier, Joe Benton, who announced his resignation from Anthropic just on Friday, welcomed the interventions of the three leading AI bosses and their apparent commitment to external oversight.
12: The pace of AI progress is extremely rapid at the minute. To the extent that AI companies are kind of observing those risks and are willing to make sacrifices for their companies to address them, that seems extremely good. So to the extent that the bosses of kind of OpenAI, Anthropic, of SpaceX, they're kind of interested in doing this, that seems really good to me. I do think the proof will be in the pudding, and we should see whether they are actually going to stick to these commitments, whether the companies that they have said they will kind of let kind of assess these models actually do get the levels of access they need to kind of make formal judgments on the risks. But I do think it's a really positive development.
11: Let's speak now to Gerrit De Vink in San Francisco. He's an artificial intelligence reporter for The Washington Post. Gerrit, welcome to the program. These warnings are really growing, aren't they? Are they going to have an effect, do you think?
13: I think these warnings, we've had them for a while now. Obviously, when they're coming from the CEOs of the most important companies, people do pay a lot more attention. And over the last week or so, these warnings have also gone very mainstream. So there's definitely some politicians have been aware that some people in the AI industry are very concerned about what the technology may bring in the coming years. But it's not really been something that has been a, you know, an animating factor in the actual legislation that's being proposed, at least here in the United States. And I think now that class, the political class, is really responding. Of course, it remains to be seen whether we will see something concrete coming out of it.
11: So you have a specialist's insight. How long have people been telling you that humanity could be wiped out by these machines?
13: There's been people who work in AI who've had these beliefs, I would say, for years. And that group has been growing. And as over the last couple of years, AI technology has advanced very quickly, much more quickly than I think anyone would have predicted about 10 years ago. They extrapolate into the future and they say, okay, well, if it's already advancing faster than we expected, then it will continue to advance faster than expected. And at some point, maybe in a year, 2 years, 5 years, 10 years, it will surpass human intelligence. And we won't necessarily be able to fully understand what AI is or what it wants. And at that point, that's where this sort of existential risk comes in, because their belief is that if we are able to invent something that is more intelligent than us, who knows if it will still find use for us? Who knows if it will want us around? And so it's more of a philosophical or sort of ideological belief rather than based on some kind of special knowledge or technical analysis that they have that we don't.
11: It's a pretty worrying belief. What are the most common doomsday scenarios? Can you spell them out?
13: Yeah, I mean, it often gets quite fuzzy when you push people on this question, because they say, well, we won't understand it because they'll be smarter than us, right? Does an ant understand when, you know, someone sprays pesticide over the hive? Probably not. But people say, you know, the AI could take over the nuclear weapon control system. The AI could hack into the electrical grid, could sort of freeze us out of all of our computers, could shut down the food distribution system. There's all sorts of science fiction scenarios that these people propose.
11: Some people also say it's too late already. What do you think of that?
13: Yeah, I think that is not necessarily an opinion that has gone quite far, even amongst people who are very worried, even amongst people who feel that this is very dangerous and very imminent. Most of them still feel, okay, there's something we could do. We could slow down. If we get this under control now, if we stop pushing forward the capabilities of AI, we can control this. But I do think that, you know, it's true that the AI is quite capable. It's out in the hands of people. And even if it doesn't kill all humans, it's already causing damage. We're seeing authoritarian governments use AI to sort of enhance their surveillance system. And this is governments that maybe did not have the resources. We're not talking about China and the US, but a report this week showed that the government of Mali had actually used Anthropic's AI system, you know, to build a surveillance system that could look at the SIM cards of 25 million citizens. And so we're already seeing this technology get into the hands of people who want to use it for ill, even though it's not necessarily killing people, as these some people in the AI industry predict.
11: Many thanks, Gerrit de Vink from San Francisco, artificial intelligence reporter for The Washington Post. Today, the people of Sweden are going to the polls. Last weekend's elections in Germany made headlines across Europe after the AFD there won the Saxony-Anhalt state election, the biggest far-right victory in a state poll since the Second World War. The results have alarmed mainstream parties across the continent and raised the question of how they should deal, as they call it, with the far right. In Sweden, the Conservative government's ruled for 4 years with the parliamentary support of the Sweden Democrats, a party with neo-Nazi roots that were long treated as persona non grata in politics there. The collaboration has resulted in a much stricter approach to immigration. This time around, the Sweden Democrats have demanded ministerial posts if they continue their support for the current centre-right Prime Minister. This is with opinion polls indicating a tight race between the government coalition and the centre-left opposition. What are the main issues then on voters' minds? The BBC's Stephanie Zachrisson reports.
14: On a cold and rainy day in March, demonstrators gathered in a nationwide call against what had been labelled teenage deportations, where young people who had lived in Sweden for many years were told they no longer had the right to stay. They had turned 18 and were no longer deemed to be dependents of their foreign-born parents. Headlines across Sweden told the stories of youngsters who'd learned Swedish, studied, made friends, to then be sent to a country that many of them hadn't set foot in for years, prompting public outrage against the strict immigration laws. The centre-right government was forced to backtrack and pause the deportations. But the tough stance on immigration has been a trademark of Prime Minister Ulf Kristersson's coalition, which is governing with the backing of the far-right Sweden Democrats. 4 years on, the number of asylum seekers has plummeted. Swedish citizenship now requires longer residence and a knowledge test, and residence permits are strictly temporary. This is largely due to the leverage of the Sweden Democrats, a party founded by neo-Nazis and long treated as a pariah but now the country's second largest political force.
2: They've had a very big influence.
14: Jan Theorell is a professor of political science at Stockholm University.
2: They have been very much mainstreamed, but they're still, you know, a very radical party for in the views of many voters. And the other parties have had to adjust, and particularly then on the center-right side, where the first approach was to basically ignore them, isolate them, not work with them, but that shifted ahead of the last election, and now they've been a well-integrated support party for the government and have had very much policy influence in the last 4 years.
14: When asked about Sweden's dramatic shift in immigration during his time as Prime Minister, Ulf Kristersson said his government had fulfilled its task of cleaning house and must now focus on integration. When he came into office, shootings and explosions were an almost daily occurrence, with turf wars between drug networks plaguing many Swedish cities. Crime and migration remain central to the government's case for re-election, as voters choose between the parties that make up Sweden's two main political coalitions, the governing centre-right bloc and the centre-left, led by the former Prime Minister Magdalena Andersson's Social Democrats, the largest party in every election for more than a century. Most polls have put the opposition ahead, but they are more splintered ideologically than the right. The main thing uniting them is their opposition to the Sweden Democrats. In a country often viewed internationally as the epitome of the welfare state, it has been frustration over its failures that has dominated the election campaign, with voters saying they want more investment in health services and schools, issues that the main prime minister candidates clashed over in one of their final debates. This is the first general election since Sweden moved away from its centuries-old policy of military non-alignment and joined NATO, a major shift prompted by the war in Ukraine. On this, and on the importance of investing in defence, nothing much will change after Election Day, regardless of which coalition is in power.
11: Stephanie Sackerson reporting from Sweden. Now, a Danish World War II drama about a woman trying to hide her relationship with a Nazi has been awarded the top prize, the Golden Lion, at the Venice Film Festival. Unknown Woman was the only feature film with a female director in the competition. Danish-Egyptian director May El Touki explained the significance of the film in her acceptance speech.
3: To me personally, Woman Unknown is about the female body as a battleground and a public matter. And at the same time, the film tells the tale of women who are invisible, unseen and voiceless.
11: Another big winner was the lead star of the film, Matilda Arcel, who won the award for Best Actress. Speaking on the red carpet, she echoed the director's thoughts.
15: I think it means that the world is interested in these female stories and untold stories from a female perspective.
11: Let's speak now live to Tori Brazier, who's senior film and entertainment reporter at the Metro newspaper here in London. She was at the festival in Venice earlier this week. Tori, welcome to the programme. What did you think of the winner? Was it worthy?
16: Good morning. I mean, worthy is such a hard thing to quantify. I think Woman Unknown winning was definitely a surprise. I don't think it was considered one of the films that was sort of getting all of the attention. I have seen it, and personally, I thought it was a great film. It was a World War II drama. Obviously, we've had a lot of those, but it looked at things from quite a unique perspective because it's set in Denmark and looks at the treatment of women who had relationships with the occupying Nazi soldiers during the war. There has been some backlash I've already seen to it as a winner. I think, unfortunately and possibly predictably, some people have been questioning its win because it was the sole film of the competition directed by a solo woman. There was a documentary, Naza, which was directed by a woman and a man, which was a late entry. But yeah, unfortunately, this win has kind of caused questioning and suggestions that it was some sort of tokenism.
11: What does it say, though, about the film industry that of all the entries in this year's Venice Film Festival, there was only one woman solo director?
16: Well, exactly that. The jury president for the official competition was director Maggie Gyllenhaal. And right at the beginning of the festival, she was talking about this and saying how disappointed she was to be presiding over a competition where there was such low female representation. And she made the point, which I thought was very interesting. You know, what was it about female filmmakers and the films they were making? Was there an idea that perhaps women's issues and the things that their films focus on aren't considered as serious or heavy or weighty as other films and films that, men make?
11: Thank you very much, Tori Brazier, who is at the Venice Film Festival. She's senior film and entertainment reporter for the Metro newspaper here in London, next to Finland, where European leaders will be gathering today to discuss how to strengthen the EU's approach to the Arctic region as rivalry between the US, Russia and China intensifies there. Speaking ahead of the meeting, the Finnish Prime Minister Petteri Orpo said that the European Union had a direct interest in the Arctic region's stability, security and sustainable development. The Arctic's becoming increasingly important as the sea ice melts, opening up access to new maritime routes and fresh natural resources. Maria Martischütter is an analyst at the European Policy Centre and she joins us now. Welcome, Maria. It seems late for the EU to be entering this race. Is it entering? Is that partly what this summit is signalling?
17: Absolutely. This summit demonstrates indeed that Arctic affairs are high on the EU's political agenda and the EU is entering the race. I agree that it does seem late, but at the same time, timing is not everything. It's also about impact. So let's see what comes out of it. EU is currently in the midst of finalizing its EU Arctic review. So a lot of that will be discussed during the summit will feed into this paper that is expected in autumn. And we already saw just recently European Commission's President von der Leyen announced the 200 million package for Greenland was focused on investments in digital connectivity, clean energy. So again, timing is crucial and the EU seems to be entering the race, but it's also about impact.
11: Is the idea just out of the window these days that Russia, China and indeed the US can be European partners in exploring and developing the Arctic?
17: You are absolutely right. It's important to see the broader context. First of all, EU's current Arctic policy is derived from 2021. So rather out of date in the context of Russia's full-scale invasion of Ukraine that has fundamentally disrupted the Arctic Council, where, for example, Arctic nations, including Russia, have been coordinating their working relationships. But also in the wake of US threats to Greenland and Canada, the EU is taking a step in throwing its, so to say, socioeconomic weight in support of the region, because the EU does have legitimate interest in the Arctic by virtue of Finland, Sweden and Denmark being EU fully fledged members. And Iceland and Norway, for example, are being very close partners, not least in the defence and security arena.
11: And just briefly, Maria, is the EU getting a bit braver at standing up to Donald Trump when he stamps American flags on independent territory in the Arctic?
17: Yes and no. Perhaps it's a little bit muted, primarily because European security is still very much dependent on American defense. So the EU is perhaps doing, standing up more behind the scenes, but when it comes to the public eye, it is still seen as a rather cautious approach. But the very fact that the EU is trying to become its own protagonist in the region is, I think, speaking volumes about how much EU is changing geopolitically, and it is trying indeed to act more decisively in this fragile region.
11: Many thanks. Maria Martischütter, who is an analyst at the European Policy Center. This is Weekend. Now, in Paris, for the first time in 6 years, the multi-million selling French-Canadian singer Celine Dion has performed again on stage. The show was the first of 16 that she's putting on in the French capital over the coming weeks in what's been described as a Las Vegas-style residency. Celine Dion's fans, and there are many of them, were delighted to witness her comeback. The BBC's Hugh Schofield was there.
18: From the moment she appeared with the opening bars of music, alone in a black dress before this vast arena, it was obvious something very special was about to happen. And then Celine Dion began to sing. On ne change pas. People don't change. On ne change pas. On est juste les costumes d'autres soirs. There were tears in the audience and there were tears on stage. She'd made it back. After a harrowing 6 years, crippled at times by this neurological disease she's fighting, she was once again doing what she was born to do, sing.
19: I made a promise to come back to be back on stage.

0: Between Celine Dion and her audience in France, there is a very deep bond. They've known her since she first appeared on television here at the age of 14 in 1983.
1: L'amour et d'amitié, c'est le titre de sa chanson. Retenez bien le nom de cette jeune fille, Céline Dion.
0: There was her Eurovision win in 1988 for Switzerland.
2: Qui cherchait toi?
0: And then the string of hits in the 1990s, including that one about those people on some big ship that went down after hitting an iceberg.
2: Wherever you are, I believe that's the
0: one. Curiously, though, Celine Dion's French repertoire is very different from her English one. And these are the songs that everyone above a certain age in France knows and loves. Like, J'irai où tu iras, I'll go where you go.

0: She gave them rock, she gave them power ballads, she gave them love songs, she gave them opera, she gave them duets, she gave them disco. And at the end, the people were beside themselves with joy.
1: She's the best ever. She's the diva, a god, a woman god, right? She was really amazing.
2: Yes.
1: And her voice, she's like 30 years old. I would say she's born again.
2: We really like the fact that she kept saying that she was back. It was really, really important for us to hear that. She's back and she's so powerful.
0: Between diva and devotees, there is something intensely personal. They know her life story, how she was

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1: That was Hugh Schofield reporting from the Celine Dion comeback in Paris. We've got more on that later on the programme. This is Weekend. It's the BBC World Service.
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3: Iran has fired thousands of drones and missiles throughout the war, damaging U.S. military assets. What does that mean for the security of the Gulf? On the next morning edition from NPR News.

0: still to come here on Weekend, an introduction to the guests who'll be with us for the rest of the programme. Iran-backed Houthis controlling Yemen's Red Sea coast. What will be the consequences? And 5 years on from the death of Mahsa Amini in Iran, what is the state of human rights protest there? Weekends with me, Paul Henley, and it comes after the news.
1: BBC News with Chris Barrow. The heads of three leading AI companies say the industry should slow down amid mounting concerns over safety. Anthropic's boss, Dario Amodei, warned that the increasing rate of development could lead to rogue AI agents taking over the internet. Elon Musk and OpenAI boss Sam Altman said they agree. Officials in Indonesia say a search operation is underway in the Java Sea for a ship carrying more than 240 passengers. The rescue agency says more than 100 passengers have been picked up by nearby ships, but one person has died. State media in Iran say an Iranian commercial vessel has been struck in the Strait of Hormuz. The governor of Keshem Island said that one person was killed and three others wounded. Djibouti says it's received 1,400 people in just 24 hours who fled fighting between Yemeni government forces and Houthi militias. Iran's Houthi allies have seized control of Yemen's entire Red Sea coast in recent days. The Democratic Republic of Congo says it believes the current Ebola outbreak has peaked. A government spokesman said that the number of cases had been falling since mid-August, and 10 out of 61 health zones had recorded no new cases for the past 3 weeks. Polls will open shortly in Sweden for a general election which could see the far right enter government for the first time or the left-wing opposition reclaim power. Opinion polls suggest a tight race. The National Security Advisor of the United Kingdom has said that Europe's strategy of supporting Ukraine and imposing sanctions on Russia was working. But Jonathan Powell also said that Europe must be ready to endure real hardship this winter to keep up the pressure on Moscow. Elena Rybakina from Kazakhstan is the new US Open women's singles tennis champion. The new world number one beat the defending champion Arina Sabalenka from Belarus in three sets. BBC News.
0: This is Weekend here on the BBC World Service. I'm Paul Henley, and it wouldn't be Weekend without the presence of two guests who give their personal perspectives on nearly all the news and issues we discuss. Today, I'm joined in the studio for the rest of the programme by Natalia Ben-Khaled-Vince, who is an Associate Professor of Modern History, specialising in French Empire at Oxford University. And joining me, too, is Cory Doctorow, who's a Canadian-British-American blogger, a journalist and science fiction and science non-fiction author. Both he and Natalia are here with me. Natalia, making your fourth appearance on Weekend, but we don't know each other, which is an odd bit of maths, but I don't

0: how that's worked out. Tell us a bit about your background. You're British born here in London, I believe. How do you get drawn into your subject?
1: Well, actually, I did a degree in history and French, and I actually didn't do that much history of the French Empire as part of my degree. But through French, I read a lot of literature of North Africa, and particularly of Algeria. And that just got me really interested into the history of Algeria and the history of French Empire and decolonization more broadly.
0: And tell us about your work these days. You stray into some fairly controversial territory, I imagine.
1: Well, yes. So the history of empire is sort of cultural territory, really, to a certain extent. And one of the really interesting things about decolonization is that it can be understood as a moment in history. So there's a time when we went from empire to nation states. It can be understood as a series of processes. So sort of political, economic sort of undoing of empire. That can be social and cultural as well. But equally, sometimes when I talk about decolonization, nowadays, people think of it as some kind of sort of highly sort of political agenda, you know, to no longer study certain books and things like that. And that's not really what decolonization is, but it's certainly become part of the discussion.
0: And you'll be painfully aware of that, I imagine.
1: Absolutely.
0: Corey, welcome to the programme. You are best known, I've described you as a science fiction and science non-fiction writer. You're probably best known for a book, the title of which we have the official go-ahead to say at least once, which was released in 2022. It's called Enshittification.
2: Indeed. I'm going to get a poop emoji on my headstone.
0: All right. Well, we just explain what that was. It made a big impact. And actually, you coined that phrase, which has now made it into dictionaries.
2: OED. It's definitely a bucket list item crossed off there. So I've worked for the Electronic Frontier Foundation for 25 years. It's the world's most important, most effective digital rights group as an activist, trying to get people to engage with these issues that are very abstract, very technical, and generally relate to things that will happen a long time from now if we let something happen in this moment. And for very good reasons, people are mostly interested in things happening right now that are very concrete. And so it turned out that the secret to unlocking that interest was giving people a minor license to vulgarity by coining a new swear word. And so that's enshittification. And it's a way to describe how the platforms go bad, where first they're good to end users and lock them in. And then next, once the users can't leave, they make things worse, but bring in business customers. And then once the business customers can't leave, they harvest the value for themselves and turn into a giant pile
0: and
2: of poop.
0: It's about online platforms. It's not about how washing machines or phones wear out quickly. It's quite specific, is it?
2: Well, you know, the enshittification hypothesis has a lot to do with the contingencies of digital tools, the way they can be remotely updated and monitored and so on. But increasingly, those have crept out into the physical world. So it sometimes relates to washing machines. And also, you know, as a native English speaker, I love speaking a language whose meanings are defined by the people who speak it. And so if you want to use it colloquially, by all means, you have my blessing.
0: And talking of which, I described you as British, Canadian, American.
2: Yeah.
0: Born in Toronto, is that right?
2: Like all the best Americans, I am Canadian, that's right. I was born and raised there, and then I moved here, and then I was naturalized, and then I moved to the U.S., and I was naturalized, and then I moved back here again, working on my Polish citizenship now. My grandfather was a refugee, so get back in the EU.
0: Oh, that's exciting. Yeah. You're adding to your nationalities. Corey Doctorow and Natalia Ben-Khalid-Vince are our guests on this edition of Weekend. The time's 5:37 GMT. Now, fighting is continuing along Yemen's west coast after the Iranian-backed Houthi forces seize control of the strategic city of Mocha and the entire Red Sea coast last week. On Saturday, Saudi-backed government forces carried out airstrikes on Mocha in an attempt to prevent the Houthis blocking a vital waterway for Saudi oil tankers. Hundreds of people are reported to have fled across the Bab el Mandeb Strait to escape the fighting there. Meanwhile, drone attacks launched from Iraq have forced Saudi Arabia to shut down a crucial east-west oil pipeline, which further restricts its oil exports. Media reports have suggested that Saudi Arabia's de facto leader, Crown Prince Mohammed bin Salman, has requested military help from the United States, but that was denied by Washington. Aziz Al-Ghashian is a senior non-resident fellow at the Gulf International Forum based in the Saudi capital, Riyadh. He told the BBC the Saudi government was very frustrated.
3: This is part, I would say, one of the themes that has taken place in the Saudi-American relationship right now. That's been something shed light on, which is basically this Saudi frustration regarding the American dedication to Saudi infrastructure and Saudi security. Quite frankly, I've always said this, that for a long time, one of the characteristics of the Saudi-American relationship has been either friendship, strategic relations, a frustration, but there is anxiety. And I think when it comes to this situation, it's very clear that sometimes the United States wants to enter into a war, like what they did in February, when the Saudis wanted to go against that. It really puts the Saudis against their, it goes against their interest. But now, since the reverberations of that war is increasing, the United States is not there. And that's part of the frustrations that Saudi ruling elite have had with the United States. In other words, kind of American adventurisms, while the Saudis and others in the region inherit the strategic ramifications of this.
0: Aziz Al-Ghashian from the Gulf International Forum, where we have a friend of the program and regular guest, Iona Craig, who is an expert on Yemen. She's a UK-based journalist who specializes in the country, and she's founder of the Yemen Data Project Research Organization and joins us live. Iona, thank you for joining us. So the Saudis seem to be left alone to fight the Houthis. What are the implications of that first?
4: Good morning. Well, I think Saudi Arabia is under a huge amount of pressure now. And I think the trouble has been over the last several weeks, really, that the fighting that the Saudi-backed troops are trying to do, on the ground has been mostly up in Yemen's highlands. That has now shifted, of course, to the flat coastal plains. But the Houthis have fought in those mountains for best part of three decades. And there are significant problems with a lack of unity and cohesion amongst the Saudi-backed forces that have long been present, really, in Yemen. And to tackle a very competent force up in the mountains, as the US learnt itself in Afghanistan, for example, is extremely challenging. And now the Saudis have found out that the US is not going to come and help them. That's not the first time, of course, because the Saudis started the initial bombing campaign against the Houthis more than 10 years ago now. And although they created a sort of a coalition of regional nations, it was really them and the UAE that were crucial to pushing back the Houthis, particularly in southern Yemen then. But the UAE had their forces on the ground, which was very crucial in what became the sort of pushback of the Houthis in Aden, you know, 10 years ago now. But the UAE is not there anymore because of the fallout between the UAE and Saudi Arabia at the end of last year and of January of this year. So the Saudis are very much going it alone. And, you know, you just heard about frustration and anxiety, but it's pressure. It's a lot of pressure that they are under now. And the forces they're backing on the ground have quite clearly shown in the last sort of 48 hours that they are not capable of challenging the Houthis, and certainly not in the highlands of Yemen.
0: Right. There's a reason why we keep saying that the Houthis are backed by Iran, because in gaining control of this shipping strait, it's called the Bab al-Mandeb Strait, I believe, Iran has effectively opened up a whole new front in this war. We've got the Strait of Hormuz blocked. We've got control of this strait. They're both massively important supply routes for the rest of the world. It's a significant change, isn't it?
4: Yes, it is. I mean, you know, the Houthis have had remote control, if you like, of the Bab al-Mandeb, where they've been previously attacking ships through sort of 2023 and 2024, initially Israeli-linked ships, but that kind of spread. But yes, it does mean now that Iran and its probably strongest ally now, the Houthis, are in control of the two major waterways running either side of the Arabian Peninsula. And Saudi vessels had already been attacked by the Houthis since they imposed their kind of blockade or announced their blockade against Saudi vessels in July. And of course, the Bab al-Mandeb has become increasingly important because of the closure of the Strait of Hormuz. And there was an average of about 4 million barrels of oil per day going through the port of Yanbu on Saudi's western coast, through that east-west pipeline, and going out through the Bab el-Mandab to the Asia market. And they've already had to start redirecting vessels because of Houthi attacks north up through the Suez, which is challenging in itself because the very large tankers cannot go through the Suez Canal. So it means offloading them, reloading them the other side of Suez, and then going all around the Cape of Good Hope. But Bab el-Mandab is also a crucial shipping lane for international cargo. So almost one third of the world's cargo vessels go through the Bab el-Mandab, mainly coming, of course, from Asia and China through to Europe. But the Houthis have, for the moment, tried to downplay the threat to international shipping and said that they will not attack any vessels that are not involved in attacking them. And of course, that therefore means that Saudi vessels will continue to be targeted. So, the economic impact of this was already bad because of the closure of the Strait of Hormuz, but it's going to be impacted again because of the result of the Houthis now having direct physical control of the Bab el-Mandab.
0: Iona Craig, specialist in Yemen and founder of the Yemen Data Project research organization. Many thanks for coming on the program. Corey, there's an irony here, isn't there, that if there hadn't been a war going on between the US and Iran, the US would have been in there helping the Saudis. But there's so much touchiness now about opening up another front on this failure of a war, generally agreed to be a failure from the US point of view, that it makes it more complicated.
2: You know, there's a podcaster in Glasgow called November Kelly who says that Trump inherited a poker game rigged in his favor, but he flipped the table over anyway because he resented having to pretend to play it. And we look at all these different areas, whether it's the hydrocarbon economy and the way oil moves around the world, or whether it's tariffs and American trade deals, or, you know, my area, which is the hegemony of American technology. And we see Trump doing everything he can, seemingly, to get people to run as fast as they can away from the American system. You know, I think Trump is doing more right now to convince the world to solarize and get off oil than, you know, Greta Thunberg will manage if she lives to 100.
0: And Natalia, in all this, we have barely mentioned the plight of Yemeni civilians caught up in all this, tens of thousands of whom have had to move out of the way of the fighting. It's a huge disruption, isn't it?
1: Yeah, absolutely. I mean, Iona will be sort of best placed to speak to that because she's done an excellent project sort of gathering data on civilian casualties that are being created by the airstrikes.
0: Should we get her to mention that? Because she's still on the line. Just very briefly, Iona, if you would, the impact on civilians in this war.
4: Yeah, I mean, most immediately in the last few days, this has been massive numbers of displaced people that have been tracked leaving the West Coast. And, you know, you mentioned going across the Bab el-Mandab, but also into other parts of Yemen. And we have to remember this is not the first time they've been displaced. This would have been people and families that have been displaced, you know, 3, 4, 5 times over the course of this conflict that's now gone on for more than a decade. And the humanitarian situation in Yemen, the ability of internally for people to access food has become under growing pressure because of the defunding of aid programs and the end of USAID. And we already know from sort of back in 2017 and 2018 how quickly the humanitarian situation can and will deteriorate in Yemen. So that's really concerning, is about the ability of Yemenis that are now displaced by this current round of fighting are going to be able to access food and safe and clean water.
0: Thank you. And Natalia, comparisons with the Algerian War of Independence in the 50s, 60s in terms of the civilian reaction?
1: Yeah, I mean, absolutely. I mean, you know, the Algerian War is just one example amongst many about how why, in theory, militarily stronger powers really struggle to defeat guerrilla movements. But the impact of that on civilian populations over many, many sort of years of conflict, not just in terms of death, but as Iona was sort of mentioning, in terms of sort of displacement and disruption to the economy, the effects of that will go on for decades afterwards.
0: You're listening to the BBC BBC World Service. I'm Paul Henley with Weekend. The main news headline this hour, three AI bosses have said development of artificial intelligence should slow down due to big concerns over safety. We'll have a lot more on that later. Now, this coming Wednesday will mark 4 years since the death of the Kurdish-Iranian woman Mahsa Amini in a hospital in Iran's capital, Tehran. The 22-year-old died in police custody, having been arrested for violating rules that required women to wear the headscarf. Her death sparked intense protests across Iran that shook the regime at the time. Protesters there chanting what became a familiar refrain, "Women, life, freedom." A United Nations report found that physical violence by the authorities had led to Mahsa Amini's death. It's estimated that more than 500 people were killed and up to 20,000 arrested in the protests that followed her death. Shailin Asadollahi is an Iranian artist and activist now living in exile in Germany. She spent time in prison in Iran for her activism before she got out. She gave me this assessment of the protest movement in Iran today.
5: We can call it a very complicated situation, what we face right now. In one hand, we have war, and also on the other hand, we have the economic crisis and everything. But about my people, even I talk to them, when I ask them how you spend your day, they said they don't know what they do. They just, survive themselves to spend one day more. During the Mahsa Amini, they have ambitions to do something against the government. Even they killed us more than 1,000.
0: Well, they're in the middle of an economic crisis. They are in a state of war. Does anybody have the inclination to protest, even though all the reasons to protest are still there? Are protests happening?
5: Yeah, not like what happened in January, There's a very little gathering.
0: Fundamental things haven't changed, have they? People are still being thrown in prison. People are still being executed.
5: Yeah, every week they execute more than 20 or 50. And they arrest many people even right now. And you can read the news every day when you wake up and you check the news. You can see they arrest many people for nothing. They just published some story. Even they find their phone and they find some picture in it, and so they can arrest them easily. They can charge them. They can say to them, "You are our enemy." All the time they use that kind of words against the people who arrested, and also they executed many young people without any reason. And after a while, this process getting worse and worse.
0: What were you in prison for?
5: As you know, my family, they all the time they stand up for their rights and they never give up. And my sister fight for the labor rights in Iran, and also for my brother, he's writing and he fly the imagination. So, if you start to write something in Iran, you are enemy of our government. So because of that, they can arrest you easily. And also because of them, because I was their sister, and also I was active about the women's rights in my university, in my career and everywhere, and I never give up. I never follow their rules. I can't follow their orders as a woman there, so they arrest us.
0: Can I ask you what it was like being in prison in Iran?
5: There is a lot of, horrible situation they make for you. They design it for you. Even they don't touch you, but they put you in some situation. You can't believe it. How can be horrible? How can be, but the first step, they can kick you. They can, they do many things against you. They use every single data about you, about your sexual part, private sexual life, about your friendship, about your work. They use everything. They use whole thing. They put the gun on their mouth. They torture. They put them in a solitary jail for a very long term. They have their own method. I think they are very professional about this part, and they know how to broke you.
0: Do you think that spirit of rebellion that you clearly felt has been dulled by the daily crises that people face, whether they can afford to get enough to eat, all the basics?
5: Every morning you wake up and you buy something yesterday as a milk for your family with the price around €2. And next day you have to pay for around €4. And your salary doesn't change. So just imagine about your mental health, how you can survive, how you can continue that life. What you feel as a human? I ask everyone look like that.
0: Do you have any hope for Iran now? Obviously, you'd like to go back home one day. Do you think it'll happen?
5: More than hope, I have belief, you know, because we need that kind of things, because I believe my people. Not government, not leadership. I believe my people. If you read history, you see how we stand up from our ashes again. And all the time this happened to us.
0: Shailene Assadollahi, who's an Iranian activist and artist. She's now living in exile in Germany, sounding hopeful, even defiant, despite it all, Natalia.
1: Yeah, absolutely. And I mean, I think one of the things that strikes me is, you know, Trump promised the Iranian people that help was on its way. And actually what has happened has been deeply unhelpful to people protesting the Iranian regime from within, because unsurprisingly, actually foreign bombings can really consolidate an internally unpopular regime. It creates a common enemy. It creates all of the, you know, the crisis in the economy, and, you know, needs of basic survival start to come first. And also from a point of view of women's rights, I mean, it's a well-worn tale that foreign intervention is sort of promised to save the people, and actually often in some cases to save women. And that can be really damaging for feminist movements in those countries themselves, because it really sort of opens them up to accusations of westernization. Mm. And so I think, you know, to take a phrase from the 1970s feminist movement, that was a really famous slogan, you know, you don't need to liberate us, we'll take care of it ourselves. And I think that's the message that I really heard from what we've just been listening to now. You know, the Woman Life Freedom Movement was really locally rooted. It had a regional sort of global impact, but it came from those people and from their internal struggles. And that is why I would agree that there are always reasons to be hopeful and to believe in the possibility of change from within.
0: And let's not forget, Corey, that when this war began, when America and Israel began this war, the call from the White House was, rise up, people of Iran.
2: Yeah. You know, I think that those people have every right in the world to feel quite abandoned, having been told to take to the streets and then having had their schools bombed and the, you know, the themselves demonized and so on. Again, you know, the Trump administration is so chaotic, it's kind of banal to say it, but it really seems like they just don't have a plan, and they never do have a plan. And I think this is true of Netanyahu as well, who's really just trying to run across a river on the backs of alligators without losing a leg. He just doesn't want to go to prison for corruption, and so he needs a new casus belli week on week, you know?
0: It was always an unlikely thing for President Trump to champion freedom and human rights, perhaps.
2: Yeah. I mean, he has personally disparaged the idea of human rights repeatedly. You know, I think here about him telling police officers to rough up protesters at his 2016 campaign rallies and actually exhorting the police officers dragging away protesters to violate the rights of those protesters. So as with everything, the things that Trump say are quite instrumental. They're not grounded in any kind of universal principle. They reflect what, from moment to moment, he thinks will give him the most parochial advantage.
0: But back in Iran, Natalia, underneath the daily crisis, underneath the struggle to find enough food to carry on being alive, feminism is still alive, and that interview is the proof of it. She's in touch with many people still inside Iran.
1: Yeah, Absolutely, and that movement has a long history that, you know, goes well back before 1979, and those connections and those roots and those ways of organizing will have been sustained even in the most sort of repressive of contexts. And, you know, that is what gives the hope, that is what gives the belief, that sense of sort of history of struggle. And even if in a moment you're not able to organize, you're not able to fight, the memory of doing that can be actually quite powerful in sustaining your movement.
0: Natalia Ben Khalid Vince and Cory Doctorow are our guests on this edition of Weekend, live from the BBC World Service here in London. Much more to come.

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1: Hello, my name is Danny Bose. 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
2: BBC World Service, it is 6 hours GMT. This is Weekend. I'm Paul Henley. This hour, more alarm bells from the AI industry.
3: It's not at all an exaggeration to say that the people who are involved with both founding these companies and building the tech believe there is a possibility of human extinction. And they will keep this in their head on a daily basis while working on the technology.
2: As three AI bosses call for checks on the development of the technology. Also, could a far-right party enter government after today's general elections in Sweden? We'll hear the view of a migrant originally from Somalia on the effects of growing racism in Sweden.
4: It basically sends the message to me and, you know, to people who look like me that this particular party does not want us as a fabric of society.
2: That and more to come here on Weekend after the latest world news.
5: Live from NPR News, I'm Dale Wilman. The CEO of the AI company Anthropic says the artificial intelligence industry should slow its fast-moving development. He says AI could be capable within 6 to 12 months of leading a swarm that could take over the entire Internet. Dario Amodei made his comments Saturday, and he's not alone. OpenAI CEO Sam Altman tells Fortune magazine that a discussion is urgently needed on how best to keep AI safe.
6: This has clearly been a week where a lot more people are grappling with the issues in front of us. So I'm actually mostly grateful that that's happening. I think that this is a conversation that the world is overdue for.
5: Bahrain says it will not attend a meeting that Iran says will take place in Oman on Monday to discuss the Strait of Hormuz. Iran says the regional meeting would include foreign ministers of countries along the coast of the Persian Gulf and the Sea of Oman. NPR's Haldil El-Shalchi has more.
7: According to a statement posted online, the Bahraini foreign ministry said it will not participate in any meeting that Iran is involved in until the two countries have restored diplomatic relations. It said it communicated this to Oman, which is meant to host the meeting. Bahrain cited Iran's repeated attacks on its military installations and infrastructure. Iran has responded to U.S. strikes by targeting U.S. assets in Gulf countries. On Friday, the Iranian Foreign Ministry said eight Persian Gulf countries will attend the meeting to discuss the Strait of Hormuz, which Iran has blockaded since the war began in February. None of the other Persian Gulf countries so far have commented on the meeting. Hadil Al-Shalchi, NPR News, Istanbul.
5: A vote is underway right now in Sweden, which pits the center-right government against the left-wing bloc. It's the first general election since Sweden abandoned its policy of military alignment and joined with NATO. That move was prompted by Russia's war with Ukraine. Stephanie Zachrisson has more on that story.
8: Prime Minister Ulf Kristersson's centre-right coalition's 4 years in power have been dominated by a crackdown on crime and immigration, which he has vowed to continue if he remains in post. In a country often viewed internationally as the epitome of the welfare state, frustration over its failures has dominated the election campaign, with voters saying they want more investment in health services and schools. Most polls suggest that Sweden's first ever female prime minister, Magdalena Andersson, could return to government after 4 years in opposition.
5: That's reporter Stephanie Zachrisson with that report. A search is underway in Indonesia after a passenger ship carrying more than 240 people lost contact this weekend. The ship was traveling in the Java Sea while heading from East Java to South Kalimantan on the island of Borneo. Initial information indicates the vessel's last known position was about 90 miles south of its destination. This is NPR News. President Trump promised this week that gas prices will come down after the midterm elections. The president also blames the U.S. war with Iran for that increase. NPR's Windsor Johnston has more.
9: Americans are feeling the effects, even if they're not filling up at the pump. Diesel powers the machinery used to grow food and move goods across the country. Jason Kurtz is a farmer in Forest City, Missouri. He says one piece of equipment alone burns through 200 gallons of fuel a day.
10: We have to harvest. We have to run the machines. We have to use the diesel. So bottom line is it cuts into our bottom line.
9: And that cost keeps climbing. The national average for diesel has reached another record high, $6.16 a gallon. According to AAA, that's up more than 10 cents since Friday and nearly $2.46 from a year ago. Windsor Johnston, NPR News.
5: In college football, after leading much of the game by 20 points, number one Ohio State collapsed in the fourth quarter Saturday night, allowing number four Texas to eke out a 24-23 win in the final seconds. Number two Georgia easily handled Western Kentucky, winning 70-20. Number three Notre Dame blanked Rice 52-0, while number five Indiana overpowered Howard 55-0. Number six Oregon was upset by unranked Oklahoma State 39-31. Washington slipped past Utah State in a defensive battle 16-14. And Mary Hardin Baylor beat Pacific Lutheran 29-6. I'm Dale Willman, NPR News.
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2: It's 6:06 GMT. You're listening to Weekend here on the BBC World Service. My name is Paul Henley, and I've got with me throughout the programme Cory Doctorow, who is a Canadian-British-American blogger, journalist, science fiction writer, and also Natalia Ben-Khaled-Vince is in the studio. She's an associate professor of modern history at Oxford University, and she specialises, as we'll find out more about quite soon, in the French Empire. We begin this part of the programme, though, with more expressed fears about AI technology, that it could spiral out of control and end up killing all humanity. Now, in an essay published on Saturday, Dario Amodei, who is the head of the AI company Anthropic, said he had concerns as well. He said it was possible a swarm of rogue AI agents could take over the internet in the space of 6 to 12 months, causing hundreds of billions of dollars worth of damage, and that companies and governments must be given time to address the imminent risks. He also said that he would allow external oversight of his company's development of AI to ensure that such risks were prevented. Now, OpenAI's Sam Altman and Elon Musk agreed with him as well. The move came after two safety researchers at Anthropic announced their resignation on Friday over such concerns. Here's what one of them, Jacob Coxon, told the BBC.
3: It's not at all an exaggeration to say that the people who are involved with both founding these companies and building the tech believe that there is like a greater than 10% chance, or even greater, some smaller, but they all have different numbers for a probability that humans might die, and they all keep this in their head on a daily basis while working on the technology.
2: Joe Benton also resigned as a researcher for Anthropic. He told me just before we came on air about the significance of these very recent interventions by AI bosses.
12: I think that the pace of AI progress is extremely rapid at the minute. To the extent that AI companies are kind of observing those risks and are willing to make kind of sacrifices for their companies to address them, that seems extremely good. So to the extent that the bosses of kind of OpenAI, Anthropic, of SpaceX, they're kind of interested in doing this. I think that's like, that seems really good to me. I do think the proof will be in the pudding, and we should see whether they are actually going to stick to these commitments, whether the companies that they have said they will kind of let kind of assess these models actually do get the levels of access they need to kind of make formal judgments on the risks. But I do think it's a really positive development.
2: Doesn't it also seem a bit shocking that until very recently they weren't interested in controls?
12: I do think it seems basically unacceptable that up until this point, and frankly, like until we see these companies actually get the access they've been promised, like still at this point, there is no independent checks on these companies, no way for external parties to tell how much risk they are imposing on the society. I think the levels of risk here could be really quite large if the pace of progress continues as it currently is doing. And so, yeah, I basically think it's shocking, and the public should demand more transparency.
2: Why are there no safety rails? Who's in charge, the AI companies or governments?
12: I think that the default position has kind of been because this technology until recently was not extremely powerful, the default position has been to let companies essentially self-regulate. And I think that basically we're seeing that that's no longer adequate. I think that 3 years ago, these models, they were kind of barely functional chatbots. And now we're kind of at a position where they are as strong or stronger than the leading human experts in some field. I think that they're going to be like substantially more powerful than that again in a relatively small number of years. And so I think that it's no longer acceptable for these companies to self-regulate.
2: And just to be sure, do you share the view, apparently now dominant in the industry, that AI is going to destroy humanity, most likely?
12: I think probably most likely is stronger than I would say, but well, I do
2: I've
12: absolutely
2: talked to people who say it's a 70% chance in the next 10 years.
12: Yeah, I think people will throw out all sorts of numbers here. I think that, for me, it seems distinctly within the realm of plausibility. To use an analogy, I think if I were going to get on a plane and you told me it was plausible, it would say greater than 1% chance that that plane would crash, I would say no thanks. And I think that the risk that these AI systems might pose in the next few years is much greater than 1%. People have been throwing around numbers like 10%, 70%. I think that it's honestly really hard to say, but I think it is easy to say that risk might quickly become like absolutely unacceptable.
2: And in your opinion, how would that risk develop? How would that scenario happen?
12: I think we have already seen over this summer models from many AI companies kind of try extremely hard, much, much harder than any reasonable human would at evaluation tasks they've been giving. And in the course of that, they have broken out from what were supposed to be self-contained environments out onto the public internet. I think if the pace of capabilities doesn't abate and keeps going at the current rate, we will soon have superhuman systems. And if we do have those systems, we will put them in charge of companies because they'll be better at running those companies than the current CEOs. We will kind of help them, use them to help administer government because they'll be, or at least appear to be, as honest and like as capable as the politicians that we have at the minute. If we let AI run companies, humanity is ultimately in an extremely vulnerable position. If we put them in charge, these models, like, they would be able to hack the national grid. Humanity is, like, very vulnerable to many sorts of diseases. The model could create bioweapons. The model could also hack into nuclear arsenals. Ultimately, it's not that I find, like, any one of these risk stories, like, the most compelling. It's more that I think if we're cohabiting the world with super intelligent AI systems, that will be a very vulnerable position and, like, not one where I expect it necessarily to go well if we give these models tasks that where they think they would be more likely to succeed them if humans weren't around, and we're not in a position to adequately control them.
2: Is it possible that AI power is already in the hands of humans who intend to instruct artificial intelligence to develop bioweapons? Might it be too late?
12: I do think that it is pretty plausible that these systems are already in the hands of people who want to do a lot of harm with them. Maybe that's make bioweapons. Maybe that's to kind of cause a lot of cybercrime. I think that at the minute, these systems are fortunately so powerful that like the biggest harm people can cause through these methods are they are substantial. They are not currently truly catastrophic. And the safeguards that these companies have are currently like kind of capable enough that they can constrain the current systems and the current set of actors we have going at them. I think that like that might well not be true in the future. It is much less true. We're much less reassured now than we were 2 years ago.
2: What kind of safeguards are needed? There are American politicians who already want to ban the development of superintelligence altogether.
12: So I think a great first step would just be ensuring more transparency into the risks. At the minute, these companies could develop superintelligence without the public knowing, and that feels unacceptable to me. Kind of from there, it seems really important for these companies to publicly explain why they think their models are safe and to allow kind of external actors in to see what they consider to be proof and to check the kind of the claims that these companies are making and the measures they're putting in place to mitigate these risks, to check that that actually is appropriate and they're doing what they say. I think that if we can do that, that might not be sufficient, but it will at least get the risks to a much, much better place than they are in today.
2: That was Joe Benton, an AI safety researcher who announced his resignation from Anthropic just on Friday. As I mentioned, we have with us throughout the programme two guests. Natalia Ben-Khaled-Vince is an associate professor of modern history at Oxford University, specialising in the French Empire. And Cory Doctorow is a blogger, journalist, science fiction and non-fiction author. And his latest book is very pertinent to this discussion that we're having. It's called The Reverse Centaur's Guide to Life After AI, Corey. How to Think About Artificial Intelligence Before It's Too Late. Very on point. What is a reverse centaur first? We have to start with the basics.
13: Sure. Well, no one will be surprised to hear that we've had a long history of conflicts between capital and labor over automation. And it's a truism that when labor drives automation, when you choose a tool, it's generally to make your outputs better. But when your boss chooses the tool, it's usually to try and get you to make more of something, often at a lower quality, especially if the boss has market power and can voice something bad on the public, like AI chatbots for customer service. So in automation theory, and a centaur is a person assisted by a machine, whether that's you using a spell checker or riding a bicycle. You even look like a centaur when you're riding a bicycle. The metaphor here is you've got the human head with the discernment and the judgment. It's on the horse's body that has the strength and the dexterity, the speed and the endurance, but it's not directing things. The corollary of that is that the reverse centaur is the person recruited to be a peripheral for the machine. It's the Amazon warehouse worker who's being worked not just with the machine, but as hard as they can be worked because they're the slowest part in a seven-figure automation story.
2: The before it's too late bit, you are being anti-alarmist.
13: Yeah, no, the thing that I think we need to watch out for is that we've already committed 35% of the U.S. stock market to seven AI companies, six of which are losing money to the seventh one, which is NVIDIA, which is loaning them the money to lose to them. Their unit economics are terrible. Every time they sign up a new customer, they lose money. Every time the customer comes back, they lose more money, and every generation loses more money than the previous one. And when this stock bubble bursts, because these are just normal technologies, we are not going to have super intelligence. That's like saying if we keep breeding horses to run faster and faster, we're pretty sure one of them will give birth to a locomotive. That's not how, you know, word guessing programs work. But what we will do is detonate a third of the U.S. stock market. And then what we'll probably do after that is austerity. And what we know is that every time we do austerity, we get fascism.
2: So that's the real risk in your view.
13: I think that is that and the fact that we're going to fire a bunch of workers who do good jobs and replace them with chatbots who do those jobs poorly. And then the companies that run those chatbots are going to go out of business and we're going to have nothing to replace them.
2: So it's only semi-apocalyptic.
13: Oh, I mean, these real things to worry about right now, right? I mean, AI can kill you by denying you benefits, by denying you healthcare. AI is a great accountability sink, a term from Dan Davies, right? If you want to blame the machine instead of the person for blowing up a school full of little girls in Iran or blowing up a hospital in Gaza, AI is a great tool to use to say the machine did it, not me. And AI is a great way to convince people that your monopolistic company that has a 90% market share and no way to grow is going to grow into an adjacent sector that's worth nominally trillions of dollars because it's going to replace all the workers.
2: Thank you, Corey. We're going to return to this topic. You may or may not be relieved to hear.
13: Sure.
2: Natalia, we've got a sort of musical introduction to an aspect of your work recently, which is a bit of Le Chant des Partisans, which was a French resistance anti-Nazi song during World War II, which was co-opted by the anti-colonial Algerian resistance. We'll explain in a moment.

0: Les fusils, la mitraille, les grenades.
1: An exhibition opens at the Deutsches Historisches Museum in Berlin next month. You have a contribution to it, Natalia. It's called Controversial Kinship. Explain.
2: Yes, and I should start by saying I've got a small role in the exhibition. I contribute to the exhibition catalogue, and I think there's a video of me quite terrifyingly in one of the rooms. I definitely do prefer radio as a medium. But the curator of the exhibition is a historian called Stefan Malinowski. And basically, the exhibition seeks to explore what colonial and Nazi violence have in common, how they differ, and why the connection between the two is so controversial. And actually, the connection between the two is not a new one. It was made, you know, in the 1930s by, you know, one of the key figures in the Indian independence movement, Nehru. He described imperialism and fascism as blood brothers. It's also a parallel made by the Caribbean writer Aimé Césaire after the Second World War. He said it's not the violence and the methods of Nazism which were unique in history, but the fact that they were applied to Europeans. And that was controversial at the time, and that parallel, that comparison sort of is controversial, you know, right up until the present day, and perhaps, you know, ever more so.
1: It sounds like it might be a fairly bloodthirsty exhibition, is it?
2: It is.
1: As well as being a warning from history, of course. I'm not doing it down.
2: Yes, absolutely. I mean, it's a controversial exhibition as well as, you know, engaging in a controversial theme, because that comparison or that refusal to compare is fundamentally, it's an ideological question. Whether you agree with the comparison or not depends on your political convictions. But you started off by, you know, playing le chant des partisans. And let me explain that a little bit. Because as you said, it's a song of the French resistance. And with interviews that I've done with women who were put in prison during the Algerian War of Independence, who were in the Algerian National Liberation Front, they described singing that song to the prison guards in a very sort of deliberate attempt to wind them up, right? Because what they were doing was making a parallel between, you know, their actions and their treatment of them, and what perhaps even had happened to some of those prison guards if they themselves had been part of the French resistance in an earlier period.
1: Thank you, Natalia. It's one of those weekend about turns from colonial Nazi violence to Celine Dion, because in Paris, for the first time in 6 years, the multi-million selling French-Canadian star has been performing again on stage. The show is the first of 16 she's putting on in the French capital. And her fans, and there are a lot of them, especially in France, were delighted to witness her comeback. The BBC's Hugh Schofield was there.
3: From the moment she appeared with the opening bars of music, alone in a black dress before this vast arena, it was obvious something very special was about to happen. And then Céline Dion began to sing. On ne change pas. People don't change.

0: There were tears in the audience and there were tears on stage. She'd made it back. After a harrowing 6 years, crippled at times by this neurological disease she's fighting, she was once again doing what she was born to do, sing.
1: I made a promise to come back and to be back on stage.

0: Between Celine Dion and her audience in France, there is a very deep bond. They've known her since she first appeared on television here at the age of 14 in 1983.
1: D'amour et d'amitié, c'est le titre de sa chanson. Retenez bien le nom de cette jeune fille, Céline Dion.
0: There was her Eurovision win in 1988 for Switzerland.
2: Qui cherchait l'étoile.
0: And then the string of hits in the 1990s, including that one about those people on some big ship that went down after hitting an iceberg.
2: Wherever you are, I believe that's the...
0: Curiously, though, Celine Dion's French repertoire is very different from her English one. And these are the songs that everyone above a certain age in France knows and loves. Like, J'irai où tu iras, I'll go where you go.

0: She gave them rock, she gave them power ballads, she gave them love songs, she gave them opera, she gave them duets, she gave them disco. And at the end, the people were beside themselves with joy.
1: She's the best ever. She's the diva, a god, a woman god, right? She was really amazing.
2: Yes.
1: And her voice, she's like 30 years old. I would say she's born again.
2: We really like the fact that she kept saying that she was back. It was really, really important for us to hear that. She's back and she's so powerful.
0: Between diva and devotees, there is something intensely personal. They know her life story, how she was the last of 14 children in a family in Quebec, her love for her husband and agent René, who died 10 years ago, and now her battle to keep her health and strength to get back on stage and fulfill her destiny. Now, after 6 years away, she's done it. In the words of her song, Je Chanterai, I will sing.
3: Hugh Schofield reporting from Celine's comeback. Let's hear a view of a fan who made the journey to Paris specially for last night's concert. Carol McCluskey travelled from Scotland with a group of friends. How was it, Carol? And welcome.
4: Oh, thank you. Good morning. Yes, well, it was really, really emotional. I would say your reporter summed it up really, really well. It was such a long wait, and she'd overcome so much that I think we underestimated how emotional it would be. It was wonderful. It was everything that we could have possibly hoped for.
3: When Celine Dion cries on stage, it's not an act, is it? She's really feeling it.
4: Yeah, and she said, you know, like, oh, I'm not going to cry, I'm going to try and keep it together. And she started off very tentatively at the beginning of the concert, and you could see she was really overcome by emotions, so it felt really real.
3: What's your favourite Celine Dion song?
4: Oh, there's too many. I think certainly last night when she sang The Power of Love, and we were there with her four best friends, and we were all, you know, linking arms and stuff, I think that was a really special, special moment.
3: Do you think her voice is as strong as it always was?
4: Well, that was always the worry. I think when you're such a big fan of someone and she's overcome such adversity, at the beginning of the concert, her voice was quieter, and I think we were all a little bit, you know, I don't know, nervous. But as the concert went on, you could feel her gaining strength, and, you know, and by the end of the concert, you know, she was just a powerhouse of, you know, everything that you would expect from Celine. So her voice was fantastic last night.
3: Hugh Schofield pointed out that in French, she is a different artist and her songs are different. And there's an album that is the best selling album of all time in France that no one in the States or in this country has even really heard of.
4: Yes.
3: And how did she work that magic in French, and how did it work for you?
4: Yeah, we spoke about this last night. Your reporter got it spot on. The audience, her French audience, is very different. You can feel like the connection, and there were so many songs that we had never heard of. We have a different Celine experience than the French, and it was lovely because she just weaved it in, French and English. And although I don't speak French, you could get a real sense of the emotion and the connection within the fans as well. And it was beautifully done. So it was really lovely to be a part of what was happening with the French fans as well.
3: Really had a good time, didn't you?
4: Oh, it was wonderful. And we had fantastic seats. There were about six rows from the front, so you could really see Celine. And when I turned around halfway through the concert, and Oprah Winfrey was just sitting a few rows behind me. So that was lovely as well.
3: Oh, and how, this is a few seconds of Think Twice, which I think is among your favourites.
4: Yes.
3: Carol McCluskey, thanks for telling us about Celine's comeback. I'm jealous. It's weekend. Here's a bit of some.

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2: Iran has fired thousands of drones and missiles throughout the war, damaging U.S. military assets. What does that mean for the security of the Gulf? 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

0: 6:30 GMT. Still to come here on Weekend: racism, Sweden, and the general election campaign. We'll hear why issues of immigration have risen to the top of many voters' agendas. And an expert tells us about coping strategies in an emergency. All on Weekend with me, Paul Henley, after this summary of news.
1: BBC News with Emily Thomas. Officials in Indonesia say a rescue operation is underway after a ferry carrying more than 240 passengers capsized in the Java Sea. More than 100 people were rescued and one passenger has died. The ship was on its way from Surabaya to South Kalimantan. The heads of three leading AI companies say the industry should slow down amid mounting concerns over safety. Anthropic's boss, Dario Amodei, warned that the increasing rate of development could lead to rogue AI agents taking over the internet. Elon Musk and OpenAI boss Sam Altman said they agree. State media in Iran say an Iranian commercial vessel has been struck in the Strait of Hormuz. The governor of Keshem Island said that one person was killed and three others wounded. Djibouti says it's received 1,400 people in just 24 hours who fled fighting between Yemeni government forces and Houthi militias. Iran's Houthi allies have seized control of Yemen's entire Red Sea coast in recent days. The National Security Advisor of the United Kingdom has said that Europe's strategy of supporting Ukraine and imposing sanctions on Russia was working. But Jonathan Powell also said that Europe must be ready to endure real hardship this winter to keep up the pressure on Moscow. The government of the Democratic Republic of Congo says it believes the current Ebola outbreak has peaked. A spokesman said that the number of cases has been falling since mid-August. Polls have opened in Sweden for a general election which could see the far right enter a coalition government for the first time or the left-wing opposition reclaim power. Opinion polls suggest a tight race. And Yelena Rybakina from Kazakhstan is the new US Open women's singles tennis champion. World News from the BBC.
0: This is Weekend here on the BBC World Service. I'm Paul Henley. I'm joined by Cory Doctorow, who's a Canadian, British-American blogger, journalist and writer, and Natalia Ben-Khalid-Vince, who's an Associate Professor of Modern History at Oxford University. Today, the people of Sweden are going to the polls, and their general election will determine whether the Conservative coalition government, led by Ulf Kristersson, can remain in power. A lot of attention is focused on the far-right Sweden Democrats Party that has been supporting the current government without actually being part of the coalition. The Sweden Democrats have insisted that if the Conservative coalition is to remain in power after today's vote, it will demand ministerial posts if it's going to carry on supporting it. And Sweden has certainly adopted a markedly stricter approach to immigration under the current government. During this election campaign, there have been posters at train and bus stations encouraging Somali migrants to consider repatriation with the message, "Do you miss Mogadishu? We'll give you the money to get you home." Those posters were removed after protests by bus drivers of Somali heritage. Hakim Abdi is a migrant of Somali descent and a resident of the city of Malmö in the southwest of Sweden. He told me first how those posters affected him.
2: I mean, you feel that you're not wanted in this society when these kind of campaigns are advertised. And it basically sends the message to me and, you know, to people who

0: look like me that this particular party does not want us as a fabric of society here.
1: Probably quite an accurate message from their point of view. What do you think of that?
0: Yes, I mean, it is, in a way, people from Somalia do miss Somalia if they were born there and if they were raised there. But there's an entire generation who were born and raised in Sweden, and for them, this is home. So it's kind of a strange way to kind of lump everybody in the same basket and say, you're from there, you should go back.
1: And these kind of political messages, have they got stronger recently? And if so, since when?
0: I mean, I've been living in Sweden, in Malmo, for about 13 years, going on 14 years. And I feel that it's gotten considerably stronger since the 2015 migrant crisis. And it's really palpable because it's not only in the political rhetoric, but it's also started to affect how people behave in public. You know, there's been, of course, I haven't had any overt racist behavior towards me, but, you know, you read about it in the news, you know, these cases, and you also feel in the sense that people are a little bit maybe extra paranoid, extra cautious because of the rhetoric coming from the top.
1: Are you worried about these elections?
0: I am, to be honest with you. I just voted a couple of days ago, and I am worried because I feel that the right wing of Swedish politics is taking a tip or a point directly from Donald Trump's playbook, which is, you know, a stronger anti-immigrant rhetoric, which really creates a very unharmonious living condition for people of a migrant background.
1: A lot of Swedes pride themselves on their liberal outlook, and they point to figures saying that Sweden has taken a disproportionate number of refugees and migrants as a percentage of its population compared to other European countries. Do you accept that?
0: Yes, I mean, I'm not denying that this has been an issue of managing the migrant population and making sure that people have jobs, people have housing. I mean, this is not an us versus them situation. And Sweden has fantastically strong institutions. I mean, this is not the issue here. I mean, the issue is governments that fumble the ball when it comes to integration programs, when it comes to social programs, when it comes to educational programs. They fumble the ball by either cutting taxes or by diverting resources to, I don't know, some other places. And when the people who need it the most are in poverty, they're in dire straits, some of them resort to criminality, what happens is, oh, they just point the finger back, saying, oh, these people are the problem. It's a really ridiculous circular argument.
1: Malmo itself has a reputation, especially on social media, being a dangerous city among some Swedes because of the level of immigration, doesn't it?
0: Yes. Yeah, not just in Sweden, also outside of Sweden. When I travel to other parts of Europe and I tell them I'm from Malmo, they're like, oh, yeah, that's a very dangerous place. Unfortunately, let me just put it this way, that I've lived in many places around the world, and Malmo is the only place where that feels like home. Yes, a third of the population is born outside of Sweden, has a migrant background, but it's a fantastic place. Is there a crime? Yes, there is. Is there a problem with gangs? Yes, there is. Has there been shootings and bombings? Yes. And these things have to be managed without ostracizing the communities that are affected by it. And oftentimes the communities that are affected by it are migrant communities, and they themselves don't want to see crime and don't want to see bombings. So to point the blame on them, you know, is just scapegoating and without really doing anything to solve the issue.
1: That was Malmo resident Hakim Abdi. Let's discuss now some overall issues that might determine the outcome of today's election in Sweden. We're joined live on the line by Sophie Blumbeck, who is a political scientist, senior lecturer at the Mid-Sweden University. She's in the city of Sundsvall, which is on the Swedish east coast, quite a long way north of Stockholm. Welcome, Sophie. From the coverage, especially foreign coverage, I suppose, you'd think this was all about migration and the Sweden Democrats, is it?
2: I mean, yes and no. It has, of course, been an important question during the election campaign, especially the parties on the left have been keen to point to Sweden Democrats' demand for ministerial posts as a threat. But the parties on the right, especially the current government parties, are more keen to talk about other issues, such as pocketbook issues. And the Sweden Democrats themselves have, of course, wanted to talk about the issues that they care about. So it is an important issue, but it is not at all the only one or the dominant one.
1: Right. But how aware are voters, for instance, of the spotlight that was put on Germany last week, the regional elections in Saxony-Anhalt when the far right did really well?
2: It has been brought up during the debate, of course, parallels have been drawn. But again, Swedish elections tend to center around issues such as education, healthcare system, and so on. And those issues are often at the forefront for voters and then therefore also for the parties. So the campaign is not really talked about in international terms, if I can put it that way.
1: There have been several articles in the British press this week about written by Swedes in the light of these elections, saying my country has changed to an extent that I don't recognise it anymore. When I look at the drag to the right, when I look at the issues talked about in this election campaign, I feel I don't know where I'm from. Have you heard any of that?
2: There are similar articles, of course, in Swedish media as well. There have been some opinion polls conducted on Swedish opinion against in terms of migration policy. And for a long time, there was a demand from voters for stricter policy than the parties were delivering. But over the past electoral period, you have started to see most parties' voters thinking that we've maybe gone a little bit too far, especially when individual stories have gained attention, such as teenagers being deported because they turn 18 and are no longer allowed to stay with their families, which of course tugs on many people's conscience and heartstrings.
1: I hope it's okay if I bring in our guests at this point. Corey, have you been following these elections and what they might say about the far right in Europe particularly?
3: Well, I think that we have to understand the far right in Europe as part of a kind of fascist international, and it has a set of common tactics. So it's generally an attempt by the ultra rich to get turkeys to vote for Christmas. So you have to find a reason that everyday people will support a cause that will make your life better. You know, massive swinging tax cuts and deregulation. And I think the way to do that is you demonize an other, and that other,
1: you also prey on very legitimate concerns. And there are clear and understandable reasons why people are drawn to the issues that you highlight, aren't there?
3: Well, you know, the racialization of a group is so arbitrary. We tend to think of it as, you know, when we talk about Scandinavia, we say, oh, well, you know, the Swedes can have had this cohesion because of their racial and linguistic cohesion. But, you know, you go back not very far and you have the Swedes, people among the Swedes being just as dismissive of, say, Danes or Finns, you know, in the post-colonial or post-imperial era, in the same way that the UK was very capable of characterizing Irish people as not white and then Poles as not white for a long time. Whiteness is so contingent. I think that when we lean into the idea that people are not recognizing their country anymore, we're allowing authoritarians to set the agenda.
1: Natalia, thoughts on the Swedish elections? Maybe a question for Sophie.
4: Yeah, absolutely. So just picking up on Corey's point about, you know, the ability of far-right parties not only to reinvent the history of their country, but actually to reinvent their own histories. And the fact that many of them have their origins in fascist and Nazi parties, which for a long time, you know, were considered completely beyond the mainstream of history.
1: So I think we're a bit beyond that, aren't we? These parties are not hiding their past.
4: I mean, that's what's really interesting. And that's kind of where my question for Sophie is, because, you know, after Meloni was elected, one of the explanations
1: was Italy.
4: Yeah, because Italy hasn't had a reckoning with its fascist past. And then, of course, we see the AfD's success in Germany, which has had a huge reckoning. So question to Sophie would be, you know, what is this actually telling us about the relationship, if there is one, between a kind of historical reckoning and sort of contemporary far-right politics?
2: I mean, the Sweden Democrats have tried very hard to sort of rehabilitate itself. It is one of the examples of far-right parties with very clear neo-Nazi roots. It has published a sort of expose of its own history and so on. I think that what really has shifted in the Swedish context is, of course, the attitudes of the other parties on the right. And I think that has to do largely with simply counting to majorities. There is no way for a moderate party-led government to be formed within the Swedish political context right now without the support from the Sweden Democrats. And that sort of leads the way towards this stepwise acceptance of this party. In terms of the history, the Swedish case is a bit special since there hasn't really been as much of a reckoning with what happened in the 30s and the 40s because Sweden stayed out of the war and was not taken over by a fascist type of government. But that
1: whether they stayed entirely out of the war is debatable,
2: however. And that
1: Sweden was a clear transit for the Nazis into Norway, wasn't it?
2: Yes. Well, there was transit traffic from Denmark to Finland and so on. So, of course, there has been a large reckoning and those issues, but not sort of a fascist takeover of government. There are some historians, especially, who do trace support for at least the early Sweden Democrats all the way back to fascist parties that were active during the 20s and 30s. But the main sort of historical context where a lot of political scientists study the Sweden Democrats is rather looking at the late 1980s, early 1990s, and the sort of skinhead neo-Nazi movements that formed then.
1: Sophie, these days in Sweden, that there is a whole online trope market about how there are no-go areas in Sweden, much the way that the right wing likes to characterize London as having been taken over by Islamism. There are people that say, don't go to Malmö, you will get mugged the moment you step off the train. And those sort of thoughts have penetrated into parts of society that call themselves the educated middle classes to an extent as well, haven't they?
2: I mean, sure. Especially, I would say this characterized the last election because it was during the time period when the problem of shootings and bombings related to organized crime were really, really strong. That issue has sort of faded a little bit to the background for this election because the situation actually has improved. Of course, now what the parties are fighting about is what the causes of this is. Is it stricter policy on crime? Is it stricter policy on migration? Is it more to do with police being able to capture a few leading people in these networks? In a sense, yes, that exists, and it is something that especially the Sweden Democrats are quite keen to play up. The party leader did mention in the final debate earlier this week that this might be the first election in Sweden decided because of Muslim immigrants, basically the way that they vote. And this has really sort of led to a lot of discussion about who is considered a sort of legitimate political actor and a legitimate voter in the final days of the election campaign.
1: Thank you very much for your insights. Sophie Blumbeck, who's a political scientist from the Mid-Sweden University in Sundsvall in Sweden. You're listening to the BBC World Service. I'm Paul Henley. And this is Weekend. Here's a reminder of today's main news headlines. Rescuers in Indonesia are searching for survivors after a ferry capsized in rough weather. And three artificial intelligence bosses have said development of AI should slow down due to big concerns over safety. At 48 minutes past 6 GMT, what is it like to have to face a truly pressing crisis or emergency, something like this?
5: Econ, what's your data telling you?
6: It's reading a quadruple failure. That can't happen. It's got to be instrumentation.
7: This rate, we're going to skip right out of the atmosphere, and we're never going to get back.
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9: We never lost an American in space. We're sure as hell not going to lose one on my watch.
10: Houston, we have a problem.
1: Well, that was action from the 1995 Hollywood epic Apollo 13, starring Tom Hanks, and based on the 1970 NASA mission to the moon, which almost ended in disaster after an oxygen tank servicing the spacecraft exploded. Thanks to the teamwork of the NASA control in Houston and the astronauts on board, tragedy was averted. No lives were lost. We're going to hear now about a new book which is all about such crises. It's called Minute Six, How High-Performance Teams Navigate the Unknown. And its author is a UK-based doctor and broadcaster, Kevin Fong. And he's kind enough to join us. Kevin, welcome. You should know all about this topic because you've worked on a NASA human spaceflight program as well as flying a helicopter emergency medical service as a doctor here in the UK. Why Minute Six? Just explain that one briefly.
9: Do you know, I'm really glad you're asking because the title took, I mean, the book took a long time to write, but the title took so long to come up with. But it's this, that what I realized we do in my work as a medical doctor, especially on the helicopter emergency medical service, but also what DNA we share with organizations like NASA and their human spaceflight program and other high performance teams, was the management of uncertainty and how to navigate the unknown. And for so much of our lives, for so many of us, we have plans. Our organizations lay down plans and protocols. But we know, don't we, that old military aphorism that no plan survives the first 5 minutes of battle. Ah. But the problem is no one ever talks about what comes next. So that Minute Six is about what comes after the first 5 minutes.
1: Is there a certain type of person that pulls themselves together after the initial shock and gets on with it and is productive and sensible? Or can you train yourself to be that type of person?
9: Part of the theme of the book really is about we want to think that, don't we? Hollywood tells us that there is this type of person, a character that looks not unlike a sort of Tom Cruise-like character.
1: I was going to say Tom Hanks, but yes.
9: Who can handle everything. But actually, what I've learned is that people can train themselves to become able to wrestle with uncertainty and the unknown and volatility and all the complexity. And that's the point. It is the answer to the problem of how we do this is through systems and teams. And so the book is really a toolkit for teams, organizations and systems that have to wrestle with the unknown. And by the way, that's all of us. I mean, you only need to hear your headlines about I don't know whether you want to hear about the threats that AI is going to take over the world or geopolitical issues or conflicts. The world is uncertain and volatile and complex and only getting more so.
1: Is age and experience helpful? Do you get better at dealing with crises because you've coped with more of them in the past?
9: Yes. So this was fascinating when you look at this. You want to think that. But the truth is that age isn't a guarantee of performance in these settings, and neither is youth a guarantee of your confidence when you're there. And my favorite story that I sort of unearthed in the researching of this book was you played the clip there from Apollo 13. But NASA's flight control team, that is the people who were in the front room, you know, in the front line of the response to the Apollo missions, guiding the astronauts and their vehicles, the average age of the people in the room was 26 years old. Now, I defy anyone listening to this to think of their own organizations and think of what the average 26-year-old looks like and what responsibility they are given. It is not life and mission critical responsibility. And yet, NASA understood that if you gave people who were junior members of the team responsibility, if you told them to own it, if you made them understand that no one could come in the decisive moment, then they would deliver. And they were excellent at it. I mean, good enough to get crews to the moon. So age on its own is not as important as actually having an organization that's willing to defer to the expertise of the people at the front line. And deferring to expertise is one of sort of the key core bits of DNA of high-performing organizations, making the best use of all of your human resource.
1: Kevin, I think you believe that this is up Cory Doctorow's street. He's sitting right in front of me. What do you mean?
9: Well, it's interesting because this book is not about artificial intelligence per se, but it is in some ways obliquely about the current era, which is this. At the moment, all of our systems, to one degree or another, are complex socio-technical systems, by which I mean we're organizations made of people and things. Now, at the moment, we are obsessed with the things, obsessed with the technology, but it is the people who are the most important component. And most of the book is about the fact that it doesn't matter how good the technology you have is, you need to build the systems and the technology around the human in the loop of control. And that certainly was the most resonant theme when I was writing Minute Six, that when you think it's really about enabling people with state-of-the-art technology, it's about building technology in partnership with the humans in the loop. And I would hope that was a resonant theme for all aficionados in the field of technology today.
3: I mean, this is a critical area that's often missing when we talk about the introduction of automation in the workplace. We tend to think of automation as a thing that lets us execute on our IP better. And you can think of IP as everything about the firm's procedures that you can write down and hang up in a filing drawer and then sell with the firm. So we value it. But what we know from actual organizational functioning is that process knowledge, the stuff that you can't write down, sometimes called tacit knowledge, is the stuff that makes the firm go. That's why we have things like work-to-rule strikes, where you just show up and do the procedures, and then the business shuts down, because unless you're exercising the discernment that only comes from experience and that is inchoate and spread out across multiple people, you know, it's not just the knowledge of like how fast you can put the feedstock in the machine. It's also knowing the mobile number of the person who used to fix it when it jammed, who's retired but will fix it for 50 quid. And that's what keeps you from shutting down the line or keeping it running. And that's the stuff that by definition can't be written down. And so by definition, you can't train a model on it, because it can only be trained on things that are sort of understood. And it's not a thing you can replace. So if you have a kind of mass extinction event for key employees, and then you try and replace them with new people when the chatbot shut off, those people won't have the process knowledge. It has to be grown.
1: I bet you're thinking, Natalia, sorry, we'll come back to you imminently, Kevin, but I bet you're thinking, Natalia, roughly what I am, which is I need this training.
4: I was actually thinking about something completely different. I mean, it is true that sort of as a historian, time perhaps runs on a slightly different rhythm than, you know, if you're an A&E doctor or, you know, a scientist in NASA. But when Kevin was talking about the youth of those NASA teams, it made me think of the Algerian government after independence in 1962. They were all incredibly young. They were all, you know, so many of them in sort of senior government positions are in their 20s, including ministers. And the reason for that is because they're sort of a new generation that has come out of an independence struggle, and there's really high illiteracy rates as well. So, you know, 90% of the population is illiterate. They have this huge task on their hand. They have to rebuild a country that's been devastated by 7.5 years of war. And they just attack that with sort of so much gusto. But what is then really difficult is the much longer work that comes afterwards, when it's not a crisis, when we don't suddenly have to get all these children back to school in September. And it's actually that's much more difficult than, you know, the moment of crisis when the adrenaline kicks in and it's all hands on deck and everyone's really, really motivated. So I was wondering if we could take away anything from this book about those longer term lessons we might be able to learn.
1: Kevin.
9: So we've only got
1: a minute or so, sorry.
9: It's really about feedback. And so the same way that you deal with, a smash and grab medical emergency on a motorway is the same way your organization carries itself forwards over years, if not decades. And it's feedback loops. It's being willing to know where you're shooting for, sensing what the outcomes are, and then having an effector that draws you back towards where you want to be. And you run that either over seconds and minutes on the motorway or over weeks, months and years in your organization. And that's what holds you stable in the face of chaos. So that was one of the core lessons of Minute Six, was that you need feedback to hold yourself stable at the edge of chaos so that you can usefully interface with uncertainty.
1: And
9: so
1: what's the most important thing you learned from your time working on in the emergency front line?
9: That we are teams, that you're never alone out there. You know, I used to wonder how I was ever going to do this job when I was training for it, but you're not on your own. You are with people. And as I say towards the end of the book, you know, I used to think that technology meant that there was no need for heroes anymore. What I've realized is We are all capable of being heroes, just none of us on our own. And so we are a team of teams interfaced with this technology, and that is how you're going to be a successful organization in the future.
1: Thank you so much. Kevin Fong, author of Minute Six, How High Performance Teams Navigate the Unknown. 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We are live from central London.

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1: Hi, this is Jessica Knutson, President and CEO of Clarity Child Guidance Center. 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They are a vital part of the nonprofit community here in San Antonio. 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
0: 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It's 2 o'clock.
2: BBC World Service at 7 hours GMT. It's weekend. I'm Paul Henley. Coming up this hour, more alarm bells from the AI industry.
3: It's not at all an exaggeration to say that the people who are involved with both founding these companies and building the tech believe there is a possibility of human extinction. They will keep this in their head on a daily basis while working on the technology.
2: As three AI bosses call for more checks and balances. Also, Sweden heads to the polls today as a far-right party heads for power, or eyes power, for the first time.
4: They've had a very big influence and they have been very much mainstream, but they're still, you know, a very radical party for in the views of many voters.
2: And a European Union summit taking place in Finnish Lapland to address growing insecurity in the Arctic. That's weekend after the news.
5: Live from NPR News, I'm Dale Willman. President Trump is in Dublin, where he met Saturday with Prime Minister Micheál Martin, who's also known as the Taoiseach, and Irish President Catherine Connolly. Trump caused outrage when he suggested that Ireland and Northern Ireland, which is part of the UK, should be united, as NPR's Franco Ordóñez tells us.
6: He really did set off a bit of a political crisis here when he said that. This idea would be a terrifying one for Northern Ireland, and that was quickly apparent, because we heard almost immediately from Northern Ireland leaders really reject this idea. Now, Trump boasted that the Taoiseach was the guy actually who could solve this issue. And that remark itself made the Taoiseach Martin, you know, seem to be very uncomfortable. And Martin quickly sought to change the subject.
5: That's NPR's Franco Ordóñez. OpenAI's leader says his company will not rush when it comes to developing AI. That comes after a warning from Anthropic leaders that AI could destroy humans if it's not controlled. NPR's Chandelise Duster reports.
7: OpenAI CEO Sam Altman says his company will slow down AI advancement after a warning that a rush can make the technology uncontrollable. During an interview with Fortune magazine, Altman also said the company would delay its public offering until at least 2027 because of safety concerns.
8: We're not rushing into an IPO. I actually think that given everything happening with safety, this would be, right now, would be an ill-advised moment to go public. And we don't feel pressure on that.
7: Altman said company officials have discussed pausing runs on the technology to make progress in making it safer. Chandelise Duster, NPR News.
5: Djibouti says 1,400 people have arrived in that country from Yemen in just 24 hours because of fighting between Yemeni government forces and Houthi militias. Ian McWilliams, McWilliam has more on that story.
9: The rebel Houthi movement controls a large part of northern Yemen, including the capital Sana'a. In recent days, its fighters, allied with Iran, have seized control of Yemen's entire Red Sea coast, capturing the historic coffee port of Mocha on Thursday. Djibouti says the fighting is displacing Yemeni civilians, and some, including women and children, are now crossing the Bab al-Mandeb Strait to seek safety. The economy minister, Ilyas Moussa Dewale, said several vessels had to be rescued after running out of fuel. The Houthis' advance has tightened their grip on the vital waterway, which controls shipping access to the Red Sea and Suez Canal, and they say they'll now blockade Saudi shipping through it.
5: That was Ian McWilliam with our report. Leaders of the BRICS nations, which include Russia, China, India, and Brazil, are expressing concern this weekend over rising tensions in the Middle East. The leaders say they're working toward a greater voice for developing countries. In a statement indirectly criticizing the U.S., the member nations also voice concern over attacks on civilian infrastructure and peaceful nuclear facilities. You're listening to NPR News. 8 people have been killed in Russian attacks on Ukraine overnight. Dozens of others were wounded in the Black Sea port of Odessa, as well as the surrounding areas. 35 people were injured in what local officials are describing as a massive attack. The upper floors of a residential high-rise were destroyed, and 3 people were killed when cars were hit by drones in the Donetsk region. South Africa has extradited 6 Nigerian nationals to the U.S. This follows an operation by Nigerian authorities earlier this year to disrupt activities linked to a criminal organization involved in romance scams and other cyber fraud. Michael Koloki has more.
10: In a statement today, South African police say that Nigerian nationals who were handed over to FBI agents at a South African airport are alleged to be members of the Black Axe organized criminal network. According to police, the extradited suspects are alleged to have targeted scores of women in the U.S. and defrauded them of more than $6 million through online scams. Black Axe grew out of a student fraternity in Nigeria, evolving into a violent criminal organization. In July this year, Nigerian authorities said they arrested several suspects in Nigeria after foiling what they described as a celebration to mark a Black Axe anniversary. For NPR News, I'm Michael Koloki.
5: Elena Rybakina is the new world number one women's tennis player after defeating defending champion Aryna Sabalenka Saturday at the U.S. Open. Rybakina had not played for 7 days before the tournament because of an ankle injury that forced her to pull out of a tournament in Cincinnati. After the win, she said she's falling in love with New York more and more. I'm Dale Willman, NPR News.
11: 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Duck.ai.
12: .06 GMT is the time. It's weekend here on the BBC World Service. I'm Paul Henley. I'm joined here in the weekend studio by Natalia Ben-Khaled-Vince, who's an associate professor of modern history specializing in French Empire at Oxford University. And Cory Doctorow is here too. He's a Canadian, British, American blogger, journalist, science fiction writer, and author of non-fiction as well. And we begin this part of the program with those fears expressed about AI technology, that it could spiral out of control and end up killing humanity. In an essay published on Saturday, Dario Amodei, who is head of the AI company Anthropic, said he shared the concerns that have been being expressed by industry insiders all week. He said it was possible that a swarm of rogue AI agents could take over the internet within 6 to 12 months, causing hundreds of billions of dollars worth of damage, and that companies and governments must address the risk. He also said he would allow external oversight of his company's development of AI to ensure that the risks were avoided. OpenAI's Sam Altman and Elon Musk agreed that there should be curbs on the whole industry. The move came after 2 safety researchers at Anthropic announced their resignation just on Friday over these concerns. Here's what one of them, Jacob Coxon, told the BBC.
3: It's not at all an exaggeration to say that the people who are involved with both founding these companies and building the tech believe that there is like a greater than 10% chance, or even greater, some smaller, but they all have different numbers for a probability that humans might die. And they all keep this in their head on a daily basis while working on the technology.
12: Joe Benton also resigned from Anthropic as a senior researcher. He told us about the significance of these interventions by AI bosses.
13: I think that the pace of AI progress is extremely rapid at the minute. To the extent that AI companies are kind of observing those risks and are willing to make kind of sacrifices for their companies to address them, that seems extremely good. So to the extent that the bosses of kind of OpenAI, Anthropic, of SpaceX, they're kind of interested in doing this. I think that's like that seems really good to me. I do think the proof will be in the pudding, and we should see whether they are actually going to stick to these commitments, whether the companies that they have said they will kind of let kind of assess these models actually do get the levels of access they need to kind of make formal judgments on the risks. But I do think it's a really positive development.
12: Doesn't it also seem a bit shocking that until very recently they weren't interested in controls?
13: I do think it seems basically unacceptable that up until this point, and frankly, like until we see these companies actually get the access they've been promised, like still at this point, there is no no independent checks on these companies, no way for external parties to tell how much risk they are imposing on the society. I think the levels of risk here could be really quite large if the pace of progress continues as it currently is doing. And so, yeah, I basically think it's shocking and the public should demand more transparency.
12: Why are there no safety rails? Who's in charge, the AI companies or governments?
13: I think that the default position has kind of been because this technology until recently was not extremely powerful, the default position has been to let companies essentially self-regulate. And I think that basically we're seeing that that's no longer adequate. I think that 3 years ago, these models, they were kind of barely functional chatbots. And now we're kind of at a position where they are as strong or stronger than the leading human experts in some field. I think that they're going to be like substantially more powerful than that again in a relatively small number of years. And so I think that it's no longer acceptable for these companies to self-regulate.
12: And just to be sure, do you share the view, apparently now dominant in the industry, that AI is going to destroy humanity, most likely?
13: I think probably most likely is stronger than I would say, but well, I do
12: I've
13: absolutely...
12: I've talked to people who say it's a 70% chance in the next 10 years.
13: Yeah, I think people will throw out all sorts of numbers here. I think that, for me, it seems distinctly within the realm of plausibility. To use an analogy, I think if I were going to get on a plane and you told me it was plausible, it would say greater than 1% chance that that plane would crash, I would say no thanks. And I think that the risk that these AI systems might pose in the next few years is much greater than 1%. People have been throwing around numbers like 10%, 70%. I think that it's honestly really hard to say, but I think it is easy to say that risk might quickly become like absolutely unacceptable.
12: And in your opinion, how would that risk develop? How would that scenario happen?
13: I think we have already seen over this summer models from many AI companies kind of try extremely hard, much, much harder than any reasonable human would at evaluation tasks they've been giving. And in the course of that, they have broken out from what were supposed to be self-contained environments out onto the public internet. I think if the pace of capabilities doesn't abate and keeps going at the current rate, we will soon have superhuman systems. And if we do have those systems, we will put them in charge of companies because they'll be better at running those companies than the current CEOs. We will kind of help them, use them to help administer government because they'll be, or at least appear to be, as honest and like as capable as the politicians that we have at the minute. If we let AI run companies, humanity is ultimately in an extremely vulnerable position. If we put them in charge, these models, like, they would be able to hack the national grid. Humanity is like very vulnerable to many sorts of diseases. The model could create bioweapons. The model could also hack into nuclear arsenals. Ultimately, it's not that I find like any one of these risk stories like the most compelling. It's more that I think if we're cohabiting the world with super intelligent AI systems, that will be a very vulnerable position and like not one where I expect it necessarily to go well if we give these models tasks, but where they think they would be more likely to succeed them if humans weren't around. And we're not in a position to adequately control them.
12: Is it possible that AI power is already in the hands of humans who intend to instruct artificial intelligence to develop bioweapons? Might it be too late?
13: I do think that it is pretty plausible that these systems are already in the hands of people who want to do a lot of harm with them. Maybe that's make bioweapons. Maybe that's to kind of cause a lot of cybercrime. I think that at the minute, these systems are fortunately so powerful that like the biggest harm people can cause through these methods are substantial. They are not currently truly catastrophic. And the safeguards that these companies have are currently like kind of capable enough that they can constrain the current systems and the current set of actors we have going at them. I think that like that might well not be true in the future. It is much less true. We're much less reassured now than we were 2 years ago.
12: What kind of safeguards are needed? There are American politicians who already want to ban the development of superintelligence altogether.
13: So I think a great first step would just be ensuring more transparency into the risks. At the minute, these companies could develop superintelligence without the public knowing, and that feels unacceptable to me. Kind of from there, it seems really important for these companies to publicly explain why they think their models are safe and to allow kind of external actors in to see what they consider to be proof. and to check the claims that these companies are making and the measures they're putting in place to mitigate these risks, to check that that actually is appropriate and they're doing what they say. I think that if we can do that, that might not be sufficient, but it will at least get the risks to a much, much better place than they are in today.
12: Joe Benton, AI safety researcher who resigned from Anthropic on Friday. Right, Corey, expert on this with Insight. Natalia, concerned citizen?
14: I mean, in terms of technology, I once famously said about the iPad that it would never take off. Who would want something that was neither a laptop nor a phone? So I'm probably perhaps a good person to ask these questions. But I mean, would you say, Corey, that actually, you know, sometimes you're really bad at imagining what future technology will look like? You know, thinking about the film Back to the Future, the future in Back to the Future, everyone was flying cars about a couple of years ago, but no one had thought of the internet, and you know, the phone still had cords in them.
15: I would say that the great constraint on our imagination is the kind of vulgar Thatcherism practiced by the tech companies, where they say, if you want X, you must take Y. If you want to talk to your friends, you have to have Mark Zuckerberg in the room. It's the technology equivalent of Margaret Thatcher saying there is no alternative, which is really just a way of saying, stop trying to think of an alternative. And, you know, when these folks get to make the frame, they get to make outlandish claims. So we've just heard this gentleman talk about how AI is thinking and how it's becoming more powerful. You know, the reality is that as of last year, the total global expenditure on AI was $700 billion. This year, we added $1 trillion. Rather than saying AI is trying harder than ever to solve these tasks, we could say we are giving AI companies more money than ever to do brute force approaches to these problem solvings. Once you realize that, it's a very different matter. I mean, once you realize that, what you understand is that these companies have perfected the money furnace. They spend $1 trillion to make $50 billion. That is not generally a thing that the business community likes. And, you know, they're trapped in this beggar thy neighbor Red Queen's race where they're spending more and more money. And then they go out and say, well, we should have a moratorium on developing new technology. It's a very convenient thing to want when you have to keep committing more and more trillions to capital expenditure before you can even start trying to operate that capital and make some of your money back.
14: And one of the things that really strikes me as well is that AI is already being used to kill people.
15: Uh-huh.
14: You know, there's a documentary that I think got a standing ovation at the Venice Film Festival this week, Naza, which is about how Israeli intelligence officers are using AI to identify targets and calculate an acceptable number of civilian casualties.
15: Yeah, I mean, they're basically blaming the machine for the human decisions here. As Dan Davies says, you know, this is the accountability sink or the moral crumple zone, right? You say to the AI, go and find a bunch of people to kill, and come up with some plausible ratio of the number of civilians you're going to kill for every target you're going to kill. And then the AI does it. And then no matter how many civilians die as a result, you say, well, this was calculated. I mean, we saw this not so many years ago when we started to integrate AI into things, or machine learning into things like hiring and lending and housing policy. And the argument was always, well, the maths can't be racist. Well, of course the math can be racist. All you have to do is give it racist assumptions and it will carry out the racism with mathematical precision.
12: Thank you both. It's 7:17 GMT. Today, the people of Sweden go to the polls. Last weekend's elections in Germany made headlines across Europe because Germany's AfD won the Saxony-Anhalt state election, and it was the biggest far-right victory in a state poll since the Second World War. The results have alarmed mainstream parties who are thinking how they deal with the far right. In Sweden, the Conservative government has ruled for 4 years with the parliamentary support of the Sweden Democrats. That's a party with neo-Nazi roots that was long treated as persona non grata in the political field. The collaboration has resulted in a much stricter approach to immigration. And this time around, the Sweden Democrats demand ministerial posts to continue their support for the Prime Minister. This is with opinion polls indicating a very tight race between the government coalition and the centre-left opposition. So what are the main issues on Swedish voters' minds? Here's Stephanie Sakrisson.
16: On a cold and rainy day in March, demonstrators gathered in a nationwide call against what had been labelled teenage deportation. where young people who had lived in Sweden for many years were told they no longer had the right to stay. They had turned 18 and were no longer deemed to be dependents of their foreign-born parents. Headlines across Sweden told the stories of youngsters who'd learned Swedish, studied, made friends, to then be sent to a country that many of them hadn't set foot in for years, prompting public outrage against the strict immigration laws. The centre-right government was forced to backtrack and pause the deportations. But the tough stance on immigration has been a trademark of Prime Minister Ulf Kristersson's coalition, which is governing with the backing of the far-right Sweden Democrats. 4 years on, the number of asylum seekers has plummeted. Swedish citizenship now requires longer residence and a knowledge test, and residence permits are strictly temporary. This is largely due to the leverage of the Sweden Democrats, a party founded by neo-Nazis and long treated as a pariah, but now the country's second largest political force.
4: They've had a very big influence.
16: Jan Theorell is a professor of political science at Stockholm University.
4: They have been very much mainstreamed, but they're still, you know, a very radical party for in the views of many voters. And the other parties have had to adjust, and particularly then on the center-right side, where the first approach was to basically ignore them, isolate them, not work with them, but that shifted ahead of the last election, and now they've been a well-integrated support party for the government and have had very much policy influence in the last 4 years.
16: When asked about Sweden's dramatic shift in immigration during his time as Prime Minister, Ulf Kristersson said his government had fulfilled its task of cleaning house and must now focus on integration. When he came into office, shootings and explosions were an almost daily occurrence, with turf wars between drug networks plaguing many Swedish cities. Crime and migration remain central to the government's case for re-election, as voters choose between the parties that make up Sweden's two main political coalitions, the governing centre-right bloc and the centre-left, led by the former Prime Minister Magdalena Andersson, Social Democrats, the largest party in every election for more than a century. Most polls have put the opposition ahead, but they are more splintered ideologically than the right. The main thing uniting them is their opposition to the Sweden Democrats. In a country often viewed internationally as the epitome of the welfare state, it has been frustration over its failures that has dominated the election campaign, with voters saying they want more investment in health services and schools, issues that the main Prime Minister candidates clashed over in one of their final debates. This is the first general election since Sweden moved away from its centuries-old policy of military non-alignment and joined NATO, a major shift prompted by the war in Ukraine. On this and on the importance of investing in defence, nothing much will change after election day, regardless of which coalition is in power.
12: Stephanie Sackerson reporting from Sweden. Fighting's continuing along Yemen's west coast after the Iranian-backed Houthi forces seized control of the strategic port city of Mukha and the entire Red Sea coast last week. On Saturday, Saudi-backed government forces carried out airstrikes on that port in an attempt to prevent the Houthis blocking a vital waterway for Saudi tankers. Hundreds of people had to flee the fighting. Meanwhile, drone attacks launched from Iraq have forced Saudi Arabia to shut down a crucial east-west oil pipeline, which further restricts its energy exports. Media reports have suggested that Saudi Arabia's de facto leader, the Crown Prince Mohammed bin Salman, has requested military help from the United States, and that was denied by the White House. Aziz Al-Ghashian is a senior non-resident fellow at the Gulf International Forum based in the Saudi capital Riyadh. He told the BBC the Saudi government was very frustrated.
17: This is part, I would say, one of the themes that has taken place in the Saudi-American relationship right now. That's been something shed light on, which is basically this Saudi frustration regarding the American dedication to Saudi infrastructure and Saudi security. Quite frankly, I've always said this, that for a long time, one of the characteristics of the Saudi-American relationship has been either friendship, strategic relations, a frustration, but there is anxiety. And I think when it comes to this situation, it's very clear that sometimes the United States wants to enter into a war, like what they did in February, when the Saudis wanted to go against that. It really puts the Saudis against their, it goes against their interests. But now, since the reverberations of that war is increasing, the United States is not there. And that's part of the frustrations that Saudi ruling elite have had with the United States. In other words, kind of American adventurisms, while the Saudis and others in the region inherit the strategic ramifications of this.
12: Iona Craig is a journalist based in the UK who specializes in Yemen and is the founder of the Yemen Data Project Research Organization. She explained the implications of the Saudis going into this fight against the Houthis alone.
18: Saudi Arabia is under a huge amount of pressure now. And I think the trouble has been over the last several weeks, really, that the fighting that the Saudi-backed troops are trying to do on the ground has been mostly up in Yemen's highlands. That has now shifted, of course, to the flat coastal plains. But the Houthis have fought in those mountains for best part of three decades. And there are significant problems with a lack of unity and cohesion amongst the Saudi-backed forces that have long been present, really, in Yemen. And to tackle a very competent force up in the mountains, as the US learnt itself in Afghanistan, for example, is extremely challenging. And now the Saudis have found out that the US is not going to come and help them. That's not the first time, of course, because the Saudis started the initial bombing campaign against the Houthis more than 10 years ago now. And although they created a sort of a coalition of regional nations, it was really them and the UAE that were crucial to pushing back the Houthis, particularly in southern Yemen then. But the UAE had their forces on the ground, which was very crucial in what became the sort of pushback of the Houthis in Aden, you know, 10 years ago now. But the UAE is not there anymore because of the fallout between the UAE and Saudi Arabia at the end of last year and of January of this year. So the Saudis are very much going it alone. And, you know, you just heard about frustration and anxiety, but it's pressure. It's a lot of pressure that they are under now. And the forces they're backing on the ground have quite clearly shown in the last sort of 48 hours that they are not capable of challenging the Houthis, and certainly not in the highlands of Yemen.
12: Right. There's a reason why we keep saying that the Houthis are backed by Iran, because in gaining control of this shipping strait, it's called the Bab al-Mandeb Strait, I believe, Iran has effectively opened up a whole new front in this war. We've got the Strait of Hormuz blocked. We've got control of this strait. They're both massively important supply routes for the rest of the world. It's a significant change, isn't it?
18: Yes, it is. I mean, you know, the Houthis have had remote control, if you like, of the Bab al-Mandeb, where they've been previously attacking ships through sort of 2023 and 2024, initially Israeli-linked ships, but that kind of spread. But yes, it does mean now that Iran and its probably strongest ally now, the Houthis, are in control of the two major waterways running either side of the Arabian Peninsula. And Saudi vessels had already been attacked by the Houthis since they imposed their kind of blockade or announced their blockade against Saudi vessels in July. And of course, the Bab al-Mandeb has become increasingly important because of the closure of the Strait of Hormuz.
12: Just very briefly, Iona, if you would, the impact on civilians in this war.
18: Yeah, I mean, most immediately in the last few days, this has been massive numbers of displaced people that have been tracked leaving the West Coast. And, you know, you mentioned going across the Bab al-Mandeb, but also into other parts of Yemen. And we have to remember this is not the first time they've been displaced. This would have been people and families that have been displaced, you know, 3, 4, 5 times over the course of this conflict that's now gone on for more than a decade. And the humanitarian situation in Yemen, the ability of internally for people to access food has become under growing pressure because of the defunding of aid programs and the end of USAID. And we already know from sort of back in 2017 and 2018 how quickly the humanitarian situation can and will deteriorate in Yemen. So that's really concerning, is about the ability of Yemenis that are now displaced by this current round of fighting are going to be able to access food and safe and clean water.
12: Iona Craig, this is Weekend. 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
19: Iran has fired thousands of drones and missiles throughout the war, damaging U.S. military assets. What does that mean for the security of the Gulf? On the next Morning Edition from NPR News.

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1: Preventing gender-based violence in Ghana and the ancient dramatic happy ending, the Deus Ex Machina. What it means, why it still fascinates, all after the news.
2: BBC News with Emily Thomas. Officials in Indonesia say a rescue operation's underway after a ferry carrying more than 240 passengers capsized in the Java Sea. More than 100 people were rescued and one passenger has died. The ship was on its way from Surabaya to South Kalimantan. The heads of three leading AI companies say the industry should slow down amid mounting concerns over safety. Anthropic's boss, Dario Amodei, warned that the increasing rate of development could lead to rogue AI agents taking over the internet. Elon Musk and OpenAI boss Sam Altman said they agree. State media in Iran say an Iranian commercial vessel has been struck in the Strait of Hormuz. The governor of Keshem Island said that one person was killed and three others wounded. Djibouti says it's received 1,400 people in just 24 hours who fled fighting between Yemeni government forces and Houthi militias. Iran's Houthi allies have seized control of Yemen's entire Red Sea coast in recent days. The National Security Advisor of the United Kingdom has said that Europe's strategy of supporting Ukraine and imposing sanctions on Russia was working. But Jonathan Powell also said that Europe must be ready to endure real hardship this winter to keep up the pressure on Moscow. The government of the Democratic Republic of Congo says it believes the current Ebola outbreak has peaked. A spokesman said the number of cases had been falling since mid-August. Polls have opened in Sweden for a general election which could see the far right enter a coalition government for the first time or the left-wing opposition reclaim power. Opinion polls suggest a tight race. And Yelena Rybakina from Kazakhstan is the new US Open World Women's Singles Tennis Champion. The new world number one beat the defending champion Arina Sabalenka. BBC News.
1: I'm Paul Henley with Weekend here on the BBC World Service. My guests on this edition of the programme are Natalia Ben-Khaled-Vince, who's an Associate Professor of Modern History at Oxford University. She specialises in the French Empire. And Cory Doctorow is a Canadian, British, American blogger, journalist and pretty well-known writer. We're going to hear now about a remote and sparsely populated part of the world that, thanks to President Trump largely, has been attracting a lot more attention recently. The European Arctic Summit is taking place this weekend in the city of Rovaniemi in the Lapland province of northern Finland. A group of European leaders, hosted by Finland's Prime Minister Petteri Orpo, will discuss the Arctic's growing strategic and economic importance as the U.S., China and Russia all seek to exploit its resources. Last week, the Icelandic government summoned the US ambassador after President Trump posted a map, one of his maps, on social media showing Iceland and several other countries covered by the American flag. Dagbjört Hakanadottir is a member of the Alting, Iceland's parliament, and a member of its Foreign Affairs Committee. I asked her if she welcomed this new focus on the Arctic.
3: For those of us who live in the Arctic and the North Atlantic, the strategic importance of the region is hardly new. This is something we have been talking about for many years, discussing changing shipping routes and critical infrastructure. Yes and no, it's tension and yes, getting the attention it deserves now.
1: But the urgency of that conversation, is that because of global instability? Is it because of problems in the Middle East and the war in Ukraine?
3: The security environment definitely has changed in regards to Russia's full-scale invasion. We have seen Finland and Sweden now joining NATO, and the Arctic has moved much higher up in the alliance agenda. Of course, we would rather live in the environment of us being a low-tension zone in the world as a whole, but that's not our reality. We must all take responsibility, and I am seeing Europe definitely stepping up in security matters, and I choose to regard that as a positive thing.
1: And China's increasing presence and investment.

0: in the Arctic. How significant is that?
1: It's been an ongoing process for many years. The Chinese have been looking their eye into the Arctic region. But I must stand on the standpoint of support from Europe regarding strong resilience and investment in critical infrastructure. It's a very good thing. I do find it relevant to push the agenda that closer cooperation with the countries and people who actually live in the region is vital.
0: Yeah, Europe also calls for more hard power in the Arctic. What does that mean, especially to a country such as yours that doesn't have a military?
1: Well, our objective, of course, is a peaceful and stable and predictable Arctic. We don't have a standing military. That doesn't mean that we are demilitarized. We're a militarized zone. We are a close ally with our partners in NATO. We are hosting them in, for example, the Arctic Sentry, and we take that role very seriously.
0: And NATO revolves, of course, around the US. And President Trump's interest in the Arctic, including Greenland, that's famous, and including colouring in Iceland in the flag of the United States of America. This is bad news for your country, isn't it?
1: The picture was ridiculous. I don't have any better word for it. Iceland is a sovereign state and a NATO ally, and there is absolutely no ambiguity about that.
0: Again, just to be clear, it was a social media image posted by President Trump.
1: Yes. Well, we have seen humor involving Iceland from American presidents before, and Icelanders generally have a good sense of humor, and we appreciate a good joke.
0: Do you think do you think President Trump thinks it's a joke? Do you think he thinks it's funny?
1: Well, we have seen some jokes being made of, for example, the ambassador from the United States, where he jokingly referred to Iceland as the 52nd state. He has since then withdrawn his statement regarding that as a joke. So in that context, many things have been put forward about Iceland as being a possible part of the United States. And given the geopolitical context, we find that depicting of the territory of allies in this way is simply very inappropriate.
0: What's the best outcome from the European Arctic Summit if it's not just to be another talking shop?
1: Europe is taking greater responsibility for security and resilience, and Iceland strongly welcomes that. There is definitely room for strong American engagement and a stronger European engagement as well. These things can reinforce each other and go hand in hand. But what matters mostly is that that engagement is based on partnership, international law and respect for the people and the countries of the region.
0: And as a member of the Icelandic Parliament, which country would you say in the short term poses the biggest threat to Icelandic sovereignty? Is it Russia? Is it China? Is it the US?
1: Definitely, Russia has become the number one focus on Icelandic defense strategy. That is number one. And we, again, have a strong tie with the US through NATO, and we see them as an ally. We have a clear interest in a peaceful and a stable Arctic, a strong transatlantic cooperation and a rule-based international order. That's how we see it. That's what we want. And that brings responsibilities to talk very bluntly about how we expect to be treated.
0: Dagbjörn Hakannadottir there, who's a member of the Icelandic Parliament. What do you think, Natalia?
2: I mean, I think there's a couple of things. So the first thing, you know, is the European Union going to be able to speak with one voice? Because we saw in relation to Russia and Ukraine how difficult that was when Orbán was in charge in Hungary, that actually one state can make that very difficult to find that unity of purpose. But I think there's another really important dimension to underline. I was actually at the Greenland representation in Copenhagen recently. And what struck me is how this sort of renewed geopolitical interest in the region has intensified demands for independence in Greenland. Greenland is it's an autonomous sort of self-governing territory. It's still attached to Denmark, and of course Iceland is a former Danish colony as well. So from a historian's point of view, this does remind me of sort of the period in sort of the 50s and 60s when you have, you know, these big power sort of Cold War tensions, but also sort of these demands for greater autonomy and control over territory and resources. And it's going to be very interesting to sort of see how those tensions play out.
0: The official line from the Arctic countries, Corey, is that it's all fine, America's still our ally, and NATO will function. Is it wishful thinking?
3: Well, I think Trump has made it very clear that there's not any profit to be had in trusting the Americans and thinking that the Americans will be there for you. He's so mercurial. He's so prone to listening to the last person who's in the room. I think the thing that really tells the tale here is it started more than a decade ago with Canadian Prime Minister Stephen Harper having this mania for uncovering a sunken ship called the Erebus as a way of establishing some priority in the Arctic. And really what you see is these world leaders, particularly those associated with the oil sector, saying that our answer to climate change is seizing the Arctic because it's going to become greener, it's going to have sea shipping year-round, as opposed to actually doing something about this looming polycrisis of the climate.
0: The Arctic shipping route is not much talked about, the potential route. At the moment, it's only half the year that you can use it. It would be very valuable if you could the whole year to a lot of countries, wouldn't it?
3: Well, if there's one thing we've seen in Iran, it's that shipping routes are a thing that are of great geopolitical significance. Quite. And that we tend to take for granted until we can't anymore.
0: And there's hot competition in the Arctic for that route and for all these resources that we're talking about, isn't there?
2: Yeah, absolutely. In fact, Greenland left the European community in the mid-1980s in a dispute that was over fishing rights. So a historical echo that might be familiar to some of our British listeners. But again, you know, and you know, your speaker made that very clear. What is often really missing from these discussions is the perspective of the people that actually live in those countries. And I think, you know, your speaker was very diplomatic. It's you know,
0: she
2: politically
0: was.
2: Intelligent, isn't it, to say, oh, he was probably joking, because it gives him, you know, a get out clause to never follow up on it and so on and so forth. But you know, that doesn't mean that it's not actually very politically dangerous for all of the people of that region.
0: You're listening to the BBC World Service. I'm Paul Henley with Weekend. Couple of news headlines this hour. Rescuers in Indonesia are searching for survivors after a ferry capsized in rough weather. And three bosses from the world of artificial intelligence say they need development of artificial intelligence to slow down due to concerns over safety. At this point in the programme, we ask our guests to highlight a news story or a topic they'd like to hear more about and discuss on programme. Natalia, you've drawn our attention to efforts by lawyers in Ghana, in West Africa, in partnership with law academics at the University of Oxford, where you are, to promote legislation in their country to tackle what's known as TFGBV. I'll spell that out. It's technology facilitated gender-based violence. Can you explain before we hear from another expert about it?
2: Absolutely. And this story was brought to my attention by one of my PhD students, Ancre Evans, who has played a really important role in sort of getting this campaign off the ground. And what it is focused on is the generation of things like deep fakes or synthetically produced sound. So when we're talking about deep fakes, we're talking about the images of real people. And actually, I think the statistics show that in 98% of cases, those people are women. That are applied onto artificially, you know, bodies that are created by artificial intelligence and sort of used to produce, you know, sexually explicit imagery. So the campaign is to try and fight, you know, to get that legislated against in the Ghanaian context. And the reason that I wanted to bring this story onto the show is that a lot of the discussion around technological harms, you know, that we've been hearing about in the UK and in North America as well, has been about the harms on users and particularly being concerned about, you know, safeguarding children. But this really frames it as a feminist issue, and that actually if all of this image is is in particular going to be produced about women who are very prominent in public life, who have lots of pictures of them on the internet, the ways in which that could be a barrier to their participation in public life, in political life, and so on and so forth.
0: Let's talk live to one of those lawyers in Ghana working on this initiative. She's Sheila Minka Premo, and she's a senior Ghanaian lawyer, executive chair of LAWA Ghana, which is an organization advocating laws to protect the rights of women and girls. Sheila, welcome to the program. How prevalent is this problem in Ghana first?
4: Thank you very much. The problem is quite prevalent in Ghana, even though it's difficult to put numbers on it. You know, studies are ongoing, but there are no clear figures in terms of percentages. But it is very prevalent in Ghana, and there are certain types that are particularly prevalent. We have non-consensual sharing of images of naked persons. You know, when they're in a good relationship, pictures are taken, and then without consent, it is released. We also have a lot of fake romance, which, you know, people would reach out to others, etc., some kind of grooming, etc. Eventually, there's blackmail and, you know, demand for money. So sextortion is also very common. Then when it comes to people in public figures, women, particularly women in leadership, issues about deep fakes, by the use of AI, you know, people to print all kinds of things, put voices to them, all aimed at harming them in many ways.
0: And we can generalize here, can we? It's women who are the victims, men who are the perpetrators.
4: Basically, women as well as children. Mm. And then most of the perpetrators are men, yes.
0: What are you making, Corey, of this? I know you've got a line on it.
3: Yeah, I mean, I'm reminded of the work of the great writer Maria Farrell, who wrote a seminal essay called This Is Your Phone on Feminism, about the way that this gender-based violence and gender-based discrimination is baked into so many of our foundational technological choices. My colleague at the Electronic Frontier Foundation, Eva Galperin, led a campaign against the two app stores because both of them had class stalkerware, which is software that you covertly install on a romantic partner, an intimate partner's phone, to follow them around and gather their messages, that operates without their knowledge, that they class this as non-malicious software and were distributing it through their app stores. And Eva succeeded in getting those apps withdrawn. It does kind of put a lie to the paternalistic posture of these app store companies, that by limiting which software you can install, they will take care of you. And I would say also, in addition to the excellent points that Natalia made earlier, that the use of deepfakes isn't just about victimizing the women whose faces are put on those bodies. It's also victimizing the sex workers whose bodies are being used to create those models, too.
0: Can I ask you, Sheila Minka Premo, in Ghana, what kind of legislation do you want? Laws that make it easier for the police to move in and investigate? What change is needed?
4: So basically, we need legislation which will address, first of all, the modern forms of particularly AI-facilitated GBV. Because most of our laws, we have a few laws which target some aspects of it, but not the modern one. So we need, first of all, criminal law is such that you have to be very specific about the crime to be able to be successful in prosecution. So we need an update of existing laws. We have laws like we have our Criminal Offences Act generally, but it's very old. It's a 1960 law, and the relevant provision in it talks about obscenity, and that is currently being used for prosecuting people who share naked images, you know, in a non-consensual way. We have a Cybersecurity Act as well of 2020, which protects children from online violence, and then it also punishes non-consensual sharing. So we have the pieces of legislation, but they're not holistic, and they don't address the problem in full. Our Evidence Act is also quite an old law, 1975 law, and it needs to have provisions in it to enable such cases to be properly prosecuted. So we need laws that would sort of give definitions to some of these modern forms of TFGBVs, as well as procedures that makes it easier to prosecute such offences. In addition, we also need to resource the police as well as the, we have a cybersecurity authority that, you know, is supposed to be doing work in these areas. They need resources to enable them to effectively prosecute such matters. So we need a law which is holistic and which can enable us to address some of these issues effectively.
0: Natalia, it's all about the legal system catching up, getting up to date, isn't it?
2: I mean, in part, but a question I had to Sheila was about the extent to which technology facilitated gender-based violence is seen as a form of violence against women and girls in Ghana. So, you know, is it understood in wider society as a problem that needs to be addressed?
4: Yes, it is. It is. It's been acknowledged as a problem that needs to be addressed. As I indicated, as far back as 2020, this law, the Cybersecurity Act, which was enacted, actually had provisions, specific provisions on non-consensual sharing of intimate images, and it makes it an offence. But as I said, you know, so it makes it a quasi-criminal offence. It's not expansive enough, so we need to have that done. We have our electronic Communication Act, which also makes it an offence to share false information by electronic means. We have laws which deal with sharing of pornographic materials, etc., etc. But like I said, most of them are not detailed enough, and they don't seem to address the modern forms, especially those facilitated by AI.
0: Thank you, so Sheila. Sorry to cut you off. Sheila Minka Premo, campaigning lawyer in Ghana. Many thanks for coming on the program. A program which will draw to a conclusion today, Corey, with your chosen topic, because more specifically, it's the dramatic and narrative convention known as Deus Ex Machina. People will argue with my pronunciation. Maybe I'm not a Latin scholar. That's a Latin term meaning God from the machine. And it refers to a plot device that originated in ancient Greek theatre of having a god appear on stage to ensure that there'll be a happy ending. And being a god, the appearance of such a character has to be something special, hence the use of special machinery to make the god's entry extra dramatic. Why have you chosen to highlight this, Corey?
3: Well, you know, I'm a science fiction writer, and I sometimes teach science fiction writing. I've written about 30 books, and more than half of them are science fiction in some form or another. And this is a critiquing term in the modern context. When you are helping a student learn to make a better story, you say to them, oh, well, this ending is a bit of a deus ex. You know, you haven't really set this up.
0: Meaning you're sort of cheating.
3: You're cheating there. And what I've always wondered, and I hope I'm not falling prey to the sin of thinking that people in the olden times were just stupid. But what I'm wondering is if you live in a pre-scientific era, maybe you could even call it the pre-rational era, where you don't have a reliable method for understanding causes and effects, the world must be full of things that seem much more arbitrary than things seem today. I think we have the presumption today that even if we don't understand things, that things are understandable. And I you know, anyone who's seen the new Odyssey movie can see that there's just this notion that arbitrary, capricious things happen because of great forces, which I guess maybe describes living in the world of Trump. But still, what I wonder is, to the extent to which these literary conventions are the result of these wider sociopolitical questions.
0: If only we had someone to answer that question. The world's foremost expert on Greek drama, or one of them, and in particular the development of the Deus Ex Machina, Edith Hall. Hello, welcome.
5: Hello.
0: Professor of Classics and Ancient History at Durham University here in the UK. She's the author of several books on ancient Greek drama, including Greek Tragedy, Suffering Under the Sun, and the theatrical cast of Athens. Edith, why did ancient Greek dramatists feel the need for this plot device, and were audiences of olden times just easier to take in?
5: Well, this actually developed in the middle of the 5th century BCE, which is the century when all our extant tragedies come from. And the first one of them, Aeschylus, didn't use it. It hadn't been invented. It comes along, I think, pretty clearly as a result of naval developments. So it's a crane. It's a literal crane on a pulley, which had been used for loading and unloading Athenian triremes. And a lot of the ship machinery got into the theatre, and the audiences just loved it. It's like the Peter Pan moment. So they just loved the fact that the gods were flying. And in one play, you have Pegasus, you know, the flying horse, was the crane was painted up to look like Pegasus. And Aristotle talks about this in the following century, and he admits that audiences love these happy endings, but he thinks they aren't good aesthetically. It's not good literary practice because it doesn't arise organically from the plot. It's an easy way out at the end.
3: I mean, that's the contemporary way that we use it in literary critiquing circles and in writing workshops and so on. We would say, oh, you haven't adequately established this. I guess my question is, to what extent are audiences amenable to having those arbitrary and capricious ways that things can go well? To what extent is that connected to living in a world where you don't understand causes and effects as robustly as we do now because we have things like the scientific method?
5: Well, I think it's connected with the same thing that makes people buy a lottery ticket. It's hope. Mm-hmm. It's hope that however dark and terrible things are. And because you're a science fiction writer, I mean, the one that's always held up as a problem is H.G. Wells' War of the Worlds, because the Martians have taken over the planet and it's all terrible. And then suddenly they turn out to all die because the pathogens.
3: Because they got a cold.
5: Earth. Yes.
3: I mean, spoiler alert.
5: Exactly. Exactly. So, and I don't mind it. You see, Aristotle wasn't a Brechtian. As an alienation device that shows the power of the narrator over the narrative, it can be absolutely brilliant. There's nothing wrong with it. You know, it depends what your, to use more technical, epistemic contract with your reader is, right? If you've got a strong authorly presence who's playing games with his control or her control of the narrative, it's absolutely fine. I accept that people use it in a critical way. But look at the ending of The Beggar's Offer. That's my favourite ever. MacKeith, this is the biggest hit. Yes, yeah. MacKeith, Mac the Knife, gets reprieved at the final moment, even though when John Gay wrote it, he did have him executed. Huh. In the dress rehearsals, the actors said, this doesn't work with this particular subversive plot. This plot is sending up the machines of Italian opera, which had many, many machines. We've got to have a send-up of the machine.
3: This is a recurring theme in the history of editorial battles over great science fiction stories, where because one of the canonical forms of the science fiction story is the problem story, where someone's trying to resolve a technical challenge. And most particularly, there's a story called The Cold Equations that ends with, again, spoiler alert, a young woman being pushed out of an airlock because it's the only way to save a planet where they have to deliver a vaccine. She's stowed away on the spaceship. And famously, the author of this story came up with 8 ways to save the girl. And his editor, John W. Campbell, who was an out-and-out fascist, kept insisting, no, she has to die. The message of this story is that sometimes the universe just requires you to sacrifice someone.
2: Corey, given that you're giving loads of spoilers, that I'm sure our listeners really appreciate, I had a question to Edith about, you know, whether there's a difference between what we accept as a plausible explanation in history and what we accept as a plausible explanation in fiction. Just very briefly, I saw the biopic De Gaulle on Friday night, and you know, it paves the way to his access to become the leader of the Free French through an assassination that's carried out by a really insignificant historical figure that's given a huge backstory in order to make that make sense in the fictionalized film.
0: Edith, quick one, it's almost the end of the program.
5: Well, I actually think that truth is almost always stranger than fiction. And there have been, in history, numerous last-minute rescues from random places. And I think we all need to have a little hope in that.
0: Thank you very much. Edith Hall, Professor of Classics and Ancient History at Durham University. Thanks for coming on the program. Did you get some of the answers you wanted, Corey?
3: I did. And it, you know, that last remark really hit home for me, because as an activist and a novelist, I know that a novelist can sketch a smooth path from A to Z, but an activist has to retraverse the same terrain often as you get setbacks.
0: Corey Doctorow and Natalia Ben-Khaled-Vince, you've been great guests on this edition of Weekend. Thank you for joining us. Thanks to you for listening. Enjoy the rest of your weekend from the whole team. Bye-bye. Join us again soon if you can.

0: Hello, my name is David Phipps, and I am the CEO of Lifetime Recovery and a proud supporter of TPR. 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We work to make our community healthier by supporting the restoration of the lives of the individuals we serve and their families, which is why we have a deep appreciation for the community-focused programming that TPR offers, helping us make pertinent decisions to best serve our clients and reach others with similar goals and aspirations.
1: Learn how your business can connect with the TPR audience. 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It's 3 o'clock.
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3: Fatima doubts she'll ever return home. She's been told her village has been turned into a bandit camp, and the empty villages like that are countless.
2: The mood darkens in Ukraine.
4: People are already worrying about the winter, many still traumatized by the last.
2: Canadians react to their trade war with the US.
5: In coffee shops, Americanos are being ceremoniously renamed Canadianos.
2: And the art of dream weaving in Malaysia.
6: They contain potent symbols, and people are still worried about the power they may exert. Janet says she once had a dream in which she was fighting with demons, and her teacher told her not to try and weave it because it symbolized something dangerous.
2: That's From Our Own Correspondent with me, Pascal Harter, after this bulletin of BBC World News.
7: Live from NPR News, I'm Dale Willman. The CEO of the AI company Anthropic says the industry should slow its fast-moving development. Dario Amade says a pause is needed to allow safety measures to catch up. In an interview with Fortune magazine, OpenAI CEO Sam Altman agrees, and he says now is not the time for his company to go public.
8: We're not rushing into an IPO. I actually think that given everything happening with safety, this would be, right now, would be an ill-advised moment to go public, and we don't feel pressure on that.
7: Civil rights advocates are speaking out this weekend against the Trump administration's new proposal for unprecedented changes to the next U.S. Census. The plan would reshape voting maps and how federal funding is distributed across the country. NPR's Hansi Lo Wong reports.
9: According to the 14th Amendment, the, quote, whole number of persons in each state must be included in the census numbers used to determine each state's share of congressional seats and electoral college votes for a decade. But the Trump administration's proposal argues the Constitution's framers did not intend for the word persons to include people living in the states who do not have U.S. citizenship or a green card. Trump officials are also proposing cutting questions about race and ethnicity because they see a, quote, reduced need for that information, which is used for civil rights enforcement. Erica Bernal Martinez leads the National Association of Latino Elected and Appointed Officials Educational Fund.
10: This proposed rule is not an administrative technicality. It is an attempt to make Latinos and other communities disappear in the 2030 census.
9: The public can comment on the proposal through October 13th. Hansi Lo Wong, NPR News.
7: The Justice Department says an Afghan woman has been deported from the U.S. after she conceded to being what they've labeled an alien terrorist. The deportation marks the first time the government has brought a case before the Alien Terrorist Removal Court. NPR's Ava Berger has more.
11: In July, U.S. authorities arrested 47-year-old Nazira Hajizadeh in Texas for allegedly supporting an ISIS-inspired terrorist plot. Hajizadeh came to the U.S. in 2018 as a legal permanent resident. Last year, her son and son-in-law were convicted of plotting an attack on Election Day 2024. U.S. authorities say Hajizadeh worked to, quote, radicalize her family. Instead of bringing charges against her, for the first time ever, the Justice Department brought her to the Alien Terrorist Removal Court, created in 1996. Hajizadeh waived her rights to challenge detention and agreed to the deportation. Her attorneys say they were unable to see classified evidence in the case, and they are, quote, confident a judge will find the court unconstitutional. Ava Berger, NPR News.
7: A search is underway on the Java Sea after a passenger ship carrying more than 240 people went missing this weekend. Indonesian officials say the vessel was traveling from Surabaya on the eastern end of the island of Java to East Kalimantan when it experienced a communications failure. Its last known location is about 90 miles south of its destination. This is NPR News. The 83rd Venice Film Festival Awards were announced Saturday. The film Woman Unknown won the Golden Lion. It's a drama about a woman in Denmark after the Nazi occupation. Matilda Arcel won Best Actress for her role in that movie. John Malkovich won Best Actor for the film Wild Horse 9, and the documentary NASA won a special jury prize. A British museum has removed an ancient Egyptian mummy from public display in order, it says, to respect the wishes of the dead. Vicky Barker reports from London.
12: The high-status Egyptian woman named Asru had been on display in Manchester Museum since 1825, when its layered linen wrappings were peeled away, revealing the mummified body beneath. But now the 2,500-year-old remains have been moved into storage, with museum managers saying the removal, quote, aligns most closely with what we understand about her own wishes. The Pitt Rivers Anthropological Museum in Oxford removed all human remains from its displays 6 years ago. And this week, it announced it's returning the bones of dozens of indigenous Naga people to their ancestral homes in India and Myanmar. For NPR News, I'm Vicky Barker in London.
7: The U.S. women beat Spain Saturday 76-66 to win the semifinals in the FIBA World Cup Basketball Championship. They'll now play France in the title game Sunday. The game will be a rematch of the 2024 Paris Olympic gold medal game. The U.S. won that game by 1 point. I'm Dale Willman, NPR News.
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2: You're listening to From Our Own Correspondent here on the BBC World Service. I'm Pascal Harter. Welcome to the programme. Coming up, apprehension in Kyiv as Ukraine eyes another winter under Russian attack. Also, boycotts, memes, and snappy comebacks from geese in Canada as the trade war with the US plays out in the grocery store. And in Malaysia, the Weavers of Dreams, whose sacred imagery has been reworked into desirable home decor. But first, to West Africa. It's not new for northern Nigeria to experience mass kidnappings. You may remember the girls abducted from their school in Chibok. But now the abductions are spreading to parts of Nigeria where they never happened before. Some of the armed groups who sweep into towns on motorbikes are motivated by a militant Islamist ideology, like Boko Haram. But there's also a profit motive. Many of the hostages they take are exchanged for ransom. Analysts have estimated that bandits and kidnap gangs in Nigeria took nearly $6 million in ransom payments in the last year, kidnapping nearly 8,000 people. More than 1,000 were killed. Nigeria's federal government has said it's setting up an emergency security fund worth hundreds of millions of dollars to fight back. Civilian vigilante groups are being recruited and armed. Yemisi Adegoke has been investigating the impact on communities across the country.
14: The gunshot rang out about an hour or so into our journey. It was unexpected, but we were quickly reassured. It was just a warning shot fired by one of the soldiers in our military convoy. I felt relieved, but quickly realised we were right in the heartland of Nigeria's bandit crisis. We were on the highway connecting Sokoto and Zamfara states in the northwest. The road was still considered relatively safe, but criminal attacks are increasingly common in the villages and towns that surround it. There is no region in northern Nigeria currently that does not experience one form of mass abduction or the other, says Malik Samuel, an analyst at Good Governance Africa. A range of armed groups have adopted mass kidnappings as their highly lucrative tactic of choice. In this part of Nigeria, the perpetrators are usually heavily armed gangs known locally as bandits. They ambush travellers and abduct people for ransom, often killing those who resist. They travel in large groups, sometimes in their hundreds, on motorbikes which allow them to strike quickly then escape before security forces arrive. In Zamfara, the state government has backed vigilante groups to help plug security gaps. At first glance, the SAO, Zamfara State Capital, looks like any other bustling city in Nigeria. But then you see the vigilantes, plainclothed men with AK-47s patrolling the streets either on motorbike or foot. It's not the first time the state has relied on its civilians to help tackle insecurity, but the decision is not without controversy. In 2020, Zamfara banned a large citizens group over concerns that extrajudicial killings were causing more violence. Authorities say the new vigilantes are better trained, but not everyone is convinced. Analyst Malik Samuel says they're a time bomb waiting to happen. If citizens arm themselves, how do you control them at the end of the crisis, he asks. How are you able to disarm them? We meet one of the thousands of men who have joined these vigilante groups outside his group's headquarters, a nondescript building off a main road. He agrees to speak on the condition of anonymity. Throughout the interview, he stays perched on his motorcycle, an AK-47 across his shoulder and a scarf pulled up over his face. He tells us his group are told where the bandits are, and then, with the help of God, we fight them and defeat them. Let the bandits understand, when they attack a place and kill, they can also be killed, he says defiantly. He estimates he's fought bandits at least 20 times and says the calls for help are non-stop. It's hard to go a week without these reports, he says. There are regions that became safer, but there are other regions where the same cannot be said. He says the state governor needs to hire and arm more men like him. The governor has reaffirmed his support for community vigilante groups. Many people say the same, including a widow I meet called Fatima. She lives in an informal camp in Gusau with her 7 children after fleeing her village when bandits attacked it in June. If you ran into a room, the bandits set it on fire, she said. If you came out and started running, they shot you. They opened fire without a care in the world, shooting indiscriminately. Around 70 people were killed during the attack. Fatima's husband and 6 of his 7 siblings were among the dead. These kidnappers are in every nook and cranny, she says. I'm not saying the government has failed, but even if it is trying, it needs to do more. The violence is now spreading beyond the north to other parts of Nigeria. In May, gunmen on motorcycles attacked 3 schools in Urire in Oyo State in the southwest, a region previously considered relatively safe. 39 children and 7 teachers were abducted, while 2 teachers were killed. After 56 days, the hostages were released. 3 men were convicted of the attack and confessed to being members of an affiliate of the Islamist militant group Boko Haram. The attack sent shockwaves across Urire, and some parents pulled their children out of school. This spread, observers say, is a sign the kidnapping crisis is getting worse. Fatima doubts she'll ever return home. She's been told her village has been turned into a bandit camp. Another village nearby is completely empty, she says. Not even a chicken lives there, and the empty villages like that are countless. She's now one of the estimated 800,000 people in northwest Nigeria who've been displaced. When we had peace, we had our own wealth, she says. But now the tables have turned, and we have become beggars.
2: Yemisi Adegoke. And you can see more of this story on BBC i on bbc.com. The Ukrainian leader, Volodymyr Zelensky, has warned donor countries that the international effort is not enough to defend his country from Russia's new drones. Russia fired these faster jet-powered models at Ukraine every day last month, killing nearly 500 people during August alone. While recent talks with US envoys were rich in symbolism, fundamental differences between Russia and Ukraine remain, and any hopes of reaching a peace agreement have again stalled. Kyiv's rise in confidence over its own advances in tech and tactics earlier in the year seems to have deflated. And winter is looming. James Landale.
4: It is a commonplace of journalism that just as you're looking into one story, you come across another. So it was in the village of Lukasheva, just outside Zaporizhia, not too far from the front lines. We had arranged to do some interviews there. But as we drove into the village, we came across a crowd of about 250 people. This was an unusual sight. Large gatherings can become targets for opportunistic Russian drone operators. But it seemed as if the whole village was on the streets. There was an air of expectation. Most were old, some disabled, a few travelling in battered mobility scooters. Many had empty trolleys. They were chatting in a desultory way, often looking up and down the road. But for what? Well, it turned out that it was the day of the monthly aid delivery. Right now, Ukraine is the world's biggest recipient of foreign aid. The international organization, the OECD, says in 2025, Ukraine received almost $45 billion in overseas development assistance. That's not for weapons, but welfare. And we were watching some of it being delivered. A single lorry arrived and pressed through the crowd. There was a little shoving, but an orderly queue formed. The village leader stood by with a firm manner and loud voice, pen and list in hand. The back of the lorry opened and identical cardboard boxes were handed out, one to each family. I asked Elena, one of the women queuing, what the box contained. Porridge, sugar, butter, sunflower oil, cans, she said. Is it enough? I asked. She shook her head sadly. It struck me that for many elderly Ukrainians, this was their experience of war. Theirs is a vast rural country, made up of many thousands of villages, often with just a few hundred residents. Many of them live in a grinding poverty made worse by bitter winters. Their young had left to fight or find work. Drones and missiles may fly over occasionally, but theirs may be a village without an obvious target. And so life goes on, largely unchanging, broken only by news of casualties and the monthly aid drop that keeps hunger at bay. The contrast with Kyiv could not be starker, for in the city, daily life is affected by the ebb and flow of the fighting. When I was last here, a few months back, the war could at times seem distant. Streets busy, cafes full. One could imagine oneself in any central European capital. What betrayed this fiction of normality was people's eyes. Kyiv is a city of the sleep-deprived, where people walk about with the red-eyed exhaustion of new parents. That's because Russian commanders tended to be nocturnal aggressors, letting slip their dogs of war in the form of missiles and drones in the hours of darkness. Life had an uncomfortable but familiar pattern. Sirens would sound in the small hours, air defences would operate, the grim consequences would ensue. There'd be a pause for a week or so, while Russia regrouped before the next attack. All that's changed. Russia now strikes around the clock with fewer but faster jet-powered drones. As I write, the horizon echoes to the crump of interceptor missiles exploding. The soundtrack of life here, along with the sirens that wail across the rooftops on average 10 times a day. This causes huge disruption to schools and businesses as people head for shelter. The roads are gridlocked when bridges close and metro trains stop. To minimise all this, the government's had to set up a new tiered alert system that differentiates risk and allows life to go on. But life is different. There are some empty shelves in the supermarkets. Russia is targeting petrol stations. More passenger trains are being hit. People are already worrying about the winter, many still traumatised by the last. Some members of the international community are considering getting out because of the increased risk. Some locals are thinking of doing likewise if they have the means. At an embassy reception, a European diplomat tells me of his worst fear, that Russia's attacks on Kyiv's water and energy plants this winter renders the city unlivable and people start to leave in their tens, if not hundreds of thousands. As the nights close in, the front line of this war feels closer to Ukraine's capital than it has for some time.
2: James Landale. You're listening to From Our Own Correspondent here on the BBC World Service. I'm Pascal Harter. After trade talks broke down in August, the United States imposed a fresh round of 50% tariffs on many Canadian goods. Now Canada has done the same. The trade war is on. The Canadian Prime Minister, Mark Carney, has said so. In the past week, the White House posted an image of an American eagle attacking a Canadian goose on its social media feeds. But what does a trade war look like between neighbours who share a nearly 9,000-kilometre border? and whose markets are so intertwined that the US supplies Canada with basics such as aluminium, steel, dairy, and paper, while parts of the US rely on Canada for a steady supply of electricity, especially in winter. And what does fighting a trade war feel like for a nation whose people are famously polite? Rosa Rahimi has been asking around.
5: From friends to enemies, it's a tale as old as time, but that doesn't make growing apart any easier. I'm here in Canada, where hostile rhetoric and tariffs from our southern neighbor and closest ally have led to economic anxiety, rising prices, and if I may say, as a Canadian myself, an uncharacteristic swell of patriotic sentiment. I've been struck by the number of Canadian flags popping up in my hometown of Vancouver. I first noticed them in grocery store aisles, showing the provenance of products for consumers who are increasingly sensitive about where their hard-earned Canadian dollars are going. You'll even see customers at an American-owned grocery giant using MapleScan, an app that lets you take a picture of a product to learn about its Canadian ties. In fact, there are several apps for that. We've also got OSCanada, Shop Canadian, and Buy Beaver. Walking down Vancouver's residential streets, I see the maple leaf flag placed next to doors and hanging in windows. In coffee shops, Americanos are being ceremoniously renamed Canadianos. In one store, I see a basket filled with buttons that say, "Friends don't start trade wars with friends." I also spot some expletive-laden stickers of Canada geese shouting, "Back off, eh?" I travel north along a winding coastal route, aptly called the Sea to Sky Highway, to a town called Squamish. I'm just in time for the Saturday Farmers Market, where I meander between the stalls, stopping at one that sells a particularly patriotic-looking hot sauce. Its label, something of a skull and crossbones with peppers as the crossbones, is adorned with maple leaves. Rowan, who is manning the stand, tells me they changed the design over the past year. He says their Made in Canada branding often draws in American tourists, who then try their sauce and want to take it home. And he says it's not a bad thing to make them feel a bit guilty about who's running the country. A lot of them end up apologizing to him, asking if the company will ship to the US. Yet for them, like every other business I've spoken to here, that's just not worth it, thanks to the tariffs. As the trade dispute goes on, one tool in Canada's pocket has been alcohol. Here, it's primarily bought at government-owned and operated liquor stores. And last year, several provinces made a show of taking American alcohol off their shelves. British Columbia Premier David Eby said President Trump could, quote, "keep his watery beer" when he announced the measures last year. One BC liquor employee tells me that removing American products has meant importing more from other places. This speaks to a broader sentiment across the country that Canada needs to wean itself off its long-standing reliance on the US. Both the Prime Minister and the provincial leaders have been pushing for greater trade diversification. And Vancouver, as a port city and a gateway to the Asia-Pacific region, is central to this push. Back to that liquor store in Squamish, I try another new addition to the shelves, Canada Proud Craft Lager, which has lyrics from the national anthem printed on the tin. Admittedly, and maybe appropriately, the taste is rather mild. When the trade dispute started, Canada was in a vulnerable position. About three quarters of the country's exports went to the US. And though it will take time and serious investment, this could change. "We export many of the goods the world wants to consume," explains Kristen Hopewell, a professor at the University of British Columbia. She says Canada's value as a secure and stable supplier has only been emphasized by recent disruptions to global supply chains. The most recent round of trade talks, which collapsed at the 11th hour, made demands of Canada, which Kristen says were seen as an attack on Canadian sovereignty. Ultimately, she says, the demands were to turn Canada into a vassal state of the US. From what I see around here, Canadians won't be letting that happen anytime soon.
2: Rosa Rahimi there. The Iban people of Borneo in Malaysia are known for a craft all their own. They create weavings, elaborate cloths full of symbols to interpret, if you know how. These images come to the weaver in dreams, Or at least they used to. But now the Iban way of weaving is a sought-after style accessory, a desirable wall hanging for your interior. But as Simon Broughton heard in Sarawak, home to much of the Iban community on Borneo, that doesn't mean that the weaving has lost its power.
6: One thing you're sure to see in an Iban longhouse is a pua kumbu, a traditional handmade weaving which is the pinnacle and pride of Iban craftsmanship. Or I should say, craftswomanship, because this kind of cloth is exclusively made by women. They're surrounded by a certain mystery. One of the weavers in the longhouse I visited talked vividly about a pattern coming to her in a dream, adding that some patterns were too dangerous to weave unless the ancestors felt you had the necessary skills to make them. In the Iban worldview, the pua kumbu weavings were an interface between the community and the ancestors. Most of the Iban people in Sarawak are based around the capital, Kuching, and in the upriver and eastern coastal region. Many live in the city, but others are still living in communal longhouses, like an old-fashioned terrace street, but under one roof, traditionally made of thatched palm leaves, although nowadays often of metal. The pua kumbu are made using a tie-dye technique, but if that suggests some brightly coloured hippie t-shirt, think again. This is altogether something different. It's rightly considered one of the highlights of weaving culture, a complex art technically known as warp ikat. The colours are exclusively dark red, black and white, sometimes with patches of blue. And the intricate and symbolic designs are preconceived and created by tying raffia tightly around the white cotton or silk that the makers don't want coloured by the dye. The whole process is shrouded in ritual and is immensely time-consuming. Many of the secrets of pua making were only revealed as recently as 1988, when a workshop was organised in Kuching, at which many master weavers discussed their techniques. Hand-weaving still goes on in some of the longhouses, but as life modernises, traditions evolve. Walking around Kuching these days, you see Iban pua kumbu patterns being used in architecture and interior design, or on clothes in trendy boutiques, or for souvenirs. It's become a kind of branding for Sarawak and Borneo. In the centre of Kuching is the Tun Juga Foundation, dedicated to the culture of the Iban people. It has the richest collection of pua kumbu, many of them around 200 years old. The curator, Janet Noel, an Iban herself, shows me some of the highlights, including one design called Gaja Meram, meaning a female elephant guarding its young. But the patterns are impossible to interpret without help. There's nothing like an elephant here, but there are shapes that look like crocodiles. Janet says that the word Gaja often just means something big, and in fact, the whole design is metaphorical. This pua kumbu dates back to the days of headhunting, now long past, and it's a weaving symbolising a warrior guarding his trophy, an enemy's head. There are inevitably taboos surrounding designs like this, Janet explains. Though they are beautiful as decoration, they contain potent symbols, and people are still worried about the power they may exert. Janet says she once had a dream in which she was fighting with demons, and her teacher told her not to try and weave it because it symbolised something dangerous. I watch a young weaver called Sophie at work on what she says is a simple pattern given to her by her teacher. Has she ever dreamed a pattern, I ask? People don't dream patterns anymore, Janet says, suggesting times have changed. But still, some of the old taboos remain. Janet points to one design that represents a captured head, complete with symbolic jaw and a tongue. If you weave one of these designs, she tells me, you have to complete it in one session, otherwise you will be in danger. She can't say what might happen, but people don't want to take the risk. While the pua kumbu are increasingly being created as classy interior design with a Sarawak branding, there are those concerned that these woven dreams can still exert a potent power.
2: Simon Broughton. I'm Pascal Harter. The producer was Polly Hope. And we'll be back with more of the real lives behind the world's headlines next weekend. So do join us again then on From Our Own Correspondent here on the BBC World Service.
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16: Iran has fired thousands of drones and missiles throughout the war, damaging U.S. military assets. What does that mean for the security of the Gulf? On the next Morning Edition from NPR News.

0: For the 25th anniversary of the September 11th terrorist attacks, I travelled to New York to meet Paul Karras, one of the last survivors to escape the North Tower before it completely collapsed. He tells me about saving a woman by helping her down 71 flights of stairs, but ultimately why he believes she actually saved his life. That's Heart and Soul with me, Colm Flynn, after the news here on the BBC World Service.
1: BBC News.

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1: Time for a stock market flotation, given the rapid development of the technology. State media in Iran say an Iranian commercial vessel has been struck in the Strait of Hormuz. The governor of Keshem Island said that one person was killed. Myanmar's military-backed government says its ambassador to the United Nations has been occupying the office illegitimately for the last 5 years. The government says Jormo Tun was dismissed when they took power in 2021. His official status has not changed because the UN deferred the decision on his replacement. The National Security Advisor of the United Kingdom has said that Europe's strategy of supporting Ukraine and imposing sanctions on Russia was working. But Jonathan Powell also said that Europe must be ready to endure real hardship this winter to keep up the pressure on Moscow. The government of the Democratic Republic of Congo says it believes the current Ebola outbreak has peaked. A spokesman said that the number of cases has been falling since mid-August. Voting is underway in Sweden in a general election which could see the far right enter a coalition government for the first time or the left-wing opposition reclaim power. Opinion polls suggest a tight race. And Kazakhstan's Yelena Rybakina has won the women's singles title in the US Open tennis tournament in New York. She beat the title holder Irina Sabalenka of Belarus in 3 sets. World News from the BBC.
2: There was nobody. It was just eerie silence. Everything was gray with dust all over it. We were just sort of following instinct to get to West Street, head north, and then try to head to the river. I looked back and I saw the top of the tower actually starting to come down. At that point, people, just the firemen or the emergency workers, started yelling, "Run," because the North Tower we had just exited was starting to come down.
3: Paul Karras was one of the last survivors to walk out of the North Tower of the World Trade Center in New York on September the 11th, 2001, just moments before it completely collapsed.
4: Peter, let's look at the North Tower. Quickly,
5: seems
4: quickly.
5: To be coming down.
4: Oh, my God.
5: The second tower.
4: It's hard to put it into words.
3: This is the documentary from the BBC World Service. I'm Colm Flynn, and in this episode of Heart and Soul, which explores personal approaches to spirituality from around the world, I'm in the USA, marking the 25th anniversary of the September 11th terrorist attacks, when almost 3,000 people died in New York, at the Pentagon in Virginia, and near Shanksville in Pennsylvania. For this program, I've traveled to New Jersey to meet survivor Paul Karras. His is an extraordinary story of survival and how a split-second decision to help a complete stranger not only saved her life, but Paul believes ultimately saved his as well. And a warning, some people may find the content in this program distressing.
6: The Lord be with you. A reading from the Holy Gospel.
3: Inside Corpus Christi Church in the town of Hasbrook Heights, New Jersey, Paul Karras is standing on the altar. Today he serves as a deacon in the Catholic Church, and this morning he is proclaiming the gospel.
6: Even so, on the outside you appear righteous, but inside you are filled with hypocrisy and evil doing.
7: Thanks a lot, guys.
3: After Mass, Paul is talking to parishioners outside. Then he and I leave the group and walk over to the parish house when the sound of a low-flying jet passes overhead.
8: We hear the planes overhead. Which airport is that coming from, Paul?
2: It's Teterboro Airport. It's basically right next to Hasbrook Heights. And for a few couple of years after 9/11... if there were a low-flying plane with a loud engine roar, it would send chills through me, because there was a roar when the jet hit the Trade Center that you just never forget. And I learned about PTSD. It's an unconscious thing. Your body actually reacts.

0: decks before your mind catches up to what happened. So that took a couple of years before that feeling went away.
1: Let's go back in time to 2001. Paul was working in New York City and his office was on the 71st floor of the World Trade Center.
0: So I worked for the Port Authority. I actually joined them in 1986, and I worked for them for almost 10 years, and then I left for 5.5 years doing other consulting engineering jobs. My daughters were getting to the age where I was traveling a lot in the consulting field, and I said, I need to be home more. So an opportunity arose to rejoin the Port Authority, and I joined the Port Authority in a different department that I'd been in 6 weeks before 9/11.
1: So you were just back in the job before September the 11th. You were sitting, I mean, the office was new. You were just back into the company.
0: I was, even though I had been at the port for 10 years, I was joining a new department. I was joining the IT department. So there were no engineers in the IT department. I literally still had boxes that I had not unpacked from moving in when 9/11 came.
1: What do you remember about the morning of September the 11th and going into work and what you did that morning?
0: It was a magnificent morning. Well, my typical commute, I would take the train down to Hoboken, New Jersey, and then take the ferry or PATH train across the river. And when I took the ferry, there's a little chapel sponsored by nearby St. Peter's Church right by the marina in Battery Park City. And I would go to the 8 o'clock mass there, and that's what I did that morning, like normal. And that was done by 8:30, and I'd go up to my office because, you know, I'm half a block away. And I was literally on the phone with my new boss around 8:45. Got off the phone and then heard the roar of a jet engine and then the impact to the building. And the impact to the building tilted the building. The building actually started to tilt almost to the point where you thought it was going to keep going. And then it just rocked back and forth until it stabilized in place. My cubicle was on a window, and all of this flames and debris from above us was just coming down outside my window.
1: It must seem like a movie, like this isn't real, this isn't happening.
0: Well, yeah, I mean, we had no idea that what the size of the jet was that hit us, but there were a lot of people that had never been there during the 92 bombing, so they're all just sitting around like, what was that? Because the lights flickered off, but then came back on. The building stood still again, but then one of the managers of my department started walking around saying, everybody out.
1: And I believe the building had tilted so much that even books had fallen off your bookshelf.
0: Yeah, books did fall off my bookshelf. And it was just, everybody was like, what just happened?
1: Yeah.
0: You don't consciously understand what could have just taken place.
2: I had one.
1: At 8:46 a.m., the first plane struck the North Tower of the World Trade Center.
0: That's when I ran into a small group of people who were huddled around a woman who was sitting down. I just went over to stop to see if there's anything I could do, and the woman was doubled over. She was very overweight, and she was hyperventilating. For whatever reason, I just said, I'll take care of her. And the others left, and then I said, let's go, we'll get out of the building. And that started a journey with my then new friend, Judith Toppin.
1: You didn't know this person. You were new in that department, and you didn't know who this person was.
0: I did not know Judith. I just saw people struggling to figure out what to do with her because she really was very overweight. But she just listened to my voice and got up like I asked her to and then started walking out.
1: What made you want to stop, Paul? Because I think for many of us in that situation, you're thinking of yourself first and getting to the stairwell. And even when you looked, you saw there were a group of people already around her. So you think, okay, well, she's already taken care of. I can just continue on.
0: There's no logical answer to that. I can look back on it now and realize that the Holy Spirit was probably leading me there. I have no rational reason why I stopped. Why I said to the others, you guys can go, I'll take her.
1: When you entered the stairwell with Judith and you started that slow descent down 71 stories, how were you moving down with her? How were you actually helping her?
0: Judith was probably 300 pounds and she couldn't manage to get down the stairs. So I put my right arm underneath her left arm, told her to take the banister on the right side with her right arm, and then I was holding the banister on the left side with my other arm just so I could support her going down the stairs. But unfortunately, that meant we were blocking the entire stairwell. So as people were piling, you know, forming little traffic jams behind us, literally at every landing, we had to stop, move to the side, let the people behind us pass, and then get back down. So literally every landing, we had to stop to get out of the way for people.
1: And there's a landing between each floor. Yeah, yeah. So you're stopping like twice for every floor.
0: Exactly.
1: And were people getting agitated and angry behind you as they were being held up? And were they starting to panic?
0: The thing that nobody who was not there can understand is that everybody was so cooperative. Everybody was so calm going down those stairs. There was no sense of panic. It was entirely calm given the chaos that everybody else in the world was looking at on TV outside the building.
2: You're looking at the World Trade Center. We understand that a plane has crashed into the
1: Within
2: World
1: minutes
2: Trade
1: of the first attack, news started to break on TV channels around the world.
3: We have some remarkable pictures coming in from New York, which we can go to now. And they
1: but this was before the time when everyone had a mobile phone or social media, and so nobody inside the tower knew exactly what had happened. I guess ignorance is bliss, and you guys didn't know what was going on outside.
0: Yeah, we did not know what happened. We assumed a small plane might have hit the building. That was it. There was a smell of jet fuel, which I didn't know. It smells like kerosene. So that was permeating the air.
1: At 9:03 a.m., the second plane struck the South Tower of the World Trade Center. But again, in the other building, the North Tower, they heard nothing. Isn't it amazing, Paul, when you think about it, that people watching live on television in Australia had more information and knew what was going on far more than you did right there inside the tower?
0: I mean, it actually probably helped the calmness of everybody going down. After we felt that wind blast around the 25th floor, then there was a noticeable change in the atmosphere of everybody. There was much more urgency.
1: At 9:59 a.m., the South Tower, the second to be hit, collapsed.
0: I think around the 25th floor that we felt this huge wind blast come up the stairwell. And everybody's like, what was that? And again, piecing together the timeline later, we realized that's when the South Tower collapsed.
1: How was Judith doing? How was she faring going down all those floors?
0: I think Judith was just totally focused on listening to my voice. But then she started praying. She started praying out loud, Psalm 23, the Lord is my shepherd. And stupid me, I wasn't even thinking of praying. I was so focused on Judith. And I said, oh, yeah, I best start praying.
1: Actually, you know what, Judith? That's not a bad idea.
0: Yeah. So I started praying the Our Father to myself. But, you know, she was going down praying the Lord is my shepherd, I shall not want. And you know, obviously that hymn and that psalm has a huge meaning for me now.
1: So she was saying this, kind of repeating it, going down it.
0: She saw the urgency after when we hit the 25th floor, and that's when she started to panic a little bit more. At one point, she was almost just like a robot throwing her leg forward, and it took a lot more effort, and that's where somebody else had helped me keep her up, because she would have just gone down. And
1: what are you saying to her, Paul, at this point? Let's do this. Come on.
0: Well, the last 10 floors, it's like, Judith, move your leg. We got to get down. And at that point, there really wasn't very many people in the stairwell of the last 10 floors.
1: And they had all passed you.
0: They had all passed
4: right
0: us.
4: Now, honestly, there are scores of people that are literally running by me. There's debris on the base of the building that has continued to fall.
0: We got out into the lobby, and it was like you stepped into another world. You know, it would look like European cities bombed after World War II. Just debris everywhere. You could see some debris that had pushed out from an elevator, you know, just like a big pile. There was really nobody to direct us at that point, because most of the people were gone. the lobby of the World Trade Center were these huge glass panels.

0: panels, and they're all shattered. So there's glass all over the floor.
1: And when you went outside and you looked around, what was it like outside?
0: Just debris everywhere. Nothing. There was nobody. It was just eerie silence. Everything was gray with dust all over it. We were just sort of following instinct to get to West Street, head north, and then try to head to the river. Probably the most startling image that I had was I realized we were stepping over bodies. And this one body I looked at, it was almost like a cartoon. It was two-dimensional. It must have been one of the jumpers, and literally flat. Yeah, and once I saw that body, all of a sudden, it's like, oh, wow, there's more of them around. My initial view was just this gray ash. But then I saw that body, and it was, I'm trying to keep Judith focused. You know, let's keep looking ahead, because she was starting to look up, starting to look. And I said, Judith, just keep going, keep focusing ahead.
1: Judith and Paul were just one block away when they heard a deafening roar behind them.
0: I looked back and I saw the top of the tower actually starting to come down. At that point, people just, the firemen or the emergency workers started yelling, run, because the north tower we had just exited was starting to come down. Got to the corner as fast as we could, got around the corner of the building, and then this debris that was like a train shooting right past us, not even curling around the building. It was so much force, it went straight west, and we were around the corner protecting us, and then we got into the lobby of that building.
1: What's that feeling like, Paul, when you have just made it out and you see the building you were in moments ago crumbling to the ground? You know that you have just escaped death.
0: When we got into the lobby of that hotel, which was on the corner, it was filled with emergency workers getting medical treatment. And I sat Judith down, got somebody to give her some more oxygen, and I walked over to a water cooler to get some water, and I had these two cups. And just 15 feet walking back to Judith, my hands started shaking uncontrollably, and all the water came out of the cups. And that's when, again, my body was responding to whatever I just went through. And, yeah, I started crying. Hands were shaking. So I guess I held it together long enough to get to that lobby.
1: It's amazing what the body can do, isn't it, in the mind, that fight or flight. You had just kind of gone into autopilot to get down and get out.
0: Yeah, and that protected both of us till we got to that lobby.
1: This is the documentary from the BBC World Service. I'm Colm Flynn, and I'm in the USA for Heart and Soul, hearing the extraordinary story of Paul Karras, one of the last survivors to leave the North Tower of the World Trade Center on September the 11th, 2001, just before it collapsed. They went outside the hotel lobby where they were taking shelter and got into the back of an ambulance. And inside, there was an injured firefighter.
0: And the paramedics were just said, close the door, we're getting out of here. They got onto the West Side Highway, which was jammed with cars, and they literally made their own lane. We were scraping up the side of the concrete median as they were heading north, and we ended up going so far north that I thought we were going to Columbia Presbyterian, which is 168th Street, and it turns out we were even farther north than that. We went to an annex to Columbia Presbyterian Hospital, and we were up by the Bronx border.
1: So this ambulance is literally scraping the concrete on one side and cars on the other, just making its way through the traffic.
0: Yes, because the firefighter was injured and they were trying to get him to a hospital somewhere.
1: When Judith and Paul eventually got to the hospital, they were separated. And because Paul had no medical issues, he made his way home.
0: And I didn't end up getting home until like 3 o'clock in the afternoon. And some close friends from my neighborhood were just there with her waiting for me.
1: What was it like when you came home at 3 o'clock in the afternoon?
0: Lots of hugs. Lots of hugs, lots of tears, but a lot of happy faces. I I had no way of contacting Judith or even really knowing who she was. But about 3 days later, she had called of all or of her contacts who we worked with, and she found my number and called me up and said, "Hi, Paul, this is Judith." I was like, wow. We have silence on the phone, just like what we had gone through.
1: Paul and Judith developed a friendship, chatting on the phone and meeting up every now and then. But as the years went on and life got busy, they were in touch less and less.
2: And you yourself, Paul, in the years that passed, how were you doing? Were you thinking back to September the 11th? How did you feel when you thought of that time?
0: Well, we got right back to work. We had temporary offices set up in Journal Square and Jersey City. So that was consuming us. And, you know, there was obviously lists of people who were missing, and they were trying to find out where these people were. I did start having episodes of anger. Didn't know where it was coming from. I learned the difference between anger and rage, because I crossed the line into rage several times. Unfortunately, my family witnessed all of that, realized I was a mess, went to my church.
2: This was emotionally, couldn't control your emotions after 9/11.
0: Yeah, the anger had just, and I don't know what I was angry at. It just came. I didn't even know enough to think what I was angry at. It was just this rage was coming up from inside. So I stopped in the church, and I was just crying my eyes out, saying, "God, what's going on with me?" One of my parish priests came in to close up the church that night. We know each other, so he came over and said, "Paul, how you doing?" And I'm wiping my eyes, trying to pretend nothing's going on. And then I said, "I'm a mess." And he said, "All right, why don't you meet with me?" And when I did meet with him, he said, "I don't know what you're going through, but I'm probably not qualified to help you." And he gave me the name of a Franciscan priest who ran a psychology practice in a neighboring town. I got introduced to Father Jim Kelly that way, and he helped me with about 9 months of therapy.
1: Paul started attending weekly therapy sessions with this priest, and he says it forced him to look at how deep his faith actually was.
0: Up to that point in my life, you know, you got your church life where, you know, everybody sees you going to church, I'm a lector, I'm in the choir, and then there's the social life and the work life, which is a different breed, and that caused some issues in my marriage at one point. Judith had written this story about me, who did everything right, and internally, not consciously recognizing it, I'm looking at this picture Judith painted and not living my life the best way I could have at that point as a Catholic or a Christian.
2: Judith had described you as an angel.
0: Yeah.
2: Angels walk among us.
0: Yeah.
2: And you were reading this thinking, I'm not an angel.
0: Yeah, it flew in the face of my past life, even though on the surface I was this great guy going to church all the time. But it wasn't always the case. And
2: it's funny, in the Mass today, in the Gospel, when you were reading it, you were talking about the hypocrites, the Pharisees and the preachers.
0: Yeah, everybody looks good on the outside. They follow the church's rules and laws, and but the inside, they're hypocrites, and they're doing all sorts of things to take care of themselves.
2: When Judith published that book describing you as an angel, was part of the anger that you felt like a fraud, like a phony?
0: Yeah, to an extent. Yeah, she painted this hero, and with the things I've done in my life, I didn't feel like I was a hero. So that dichotomy of how I was living up to that point and this angel that Judith described. My pastor invited me to this retreat called Curcio, which is a 3-day retreat run by laymen. It's a short course in Christianity, but the weekend woke me up to what being Catholic really is. It's not about just following the rules and going to Mass. It's about having a relationship with Christ. And I didn't know that. I was 46 years old. I didn't know that after all that time. At the end of that weekend, all the candidates get to share something. And I said, you know, before 9/11, I didn't think there was anything wrong with my life. I didn't kill anybody. I was doing good. After 9/11, I had that rage develop because something was missing. And after that Curcio weekend, I realized what was missing is really having a relationship with Jesus.
2: How did that relationship with Christ then that had developed, how did that change your life?
0: Well, Curcio was the opening door. It led me to doing weird things, like I would stop in a religious bookstore, which I'd never done in my life, and led me to certain books that became very important to me. One of St. Teresa of Avila's books I read, and it was just like the words were jumping off the page at me.
2: Paul wanted to live a deeper life of faith, and 10 years after the attack in May 2011, he was ordained a permanent deacon for the Archdiocese of Newark, and Judith was there to see it.
0: She showed up from Brooklyn. She came to Newark for the ordination. She had surgery and had lost about 150 pounds, so she was barely recognizable to me. It made me realize when other people would say, oh, you saved Judith, that no, God put Judith in my life to save me. Being ordained a deacon was sort of the, not the culmination of that, but the start of a ministry that I was called to that I had no idea I was being called to.
2: So you really believe that, that it wasn't you who saved Judith, but it was Judith who saved you as well?
0: God saved both of us. It took a little while for me to actually come to appreciate that.
2: You got a phone call then one day. Poor Judith had passed away.
0: Yeah, I had a voicemail on my phone, and she said, I'm really sorry to let you know that, you know, Judith passed. And she got me in time where I was able to get to the funeral service out in Brooklyn. I saw Judith as this frail, sickly person. And what I saw at her funeral was that she was the rock of her family. You know, from Trinidad and Tobago to Brooklyn to Canada. She was like the matriarch. Everybody turned to her when they were in trouble or needed advice. And she was a strong one for all of them. So hearing that gave me a totally different perspective of understanding Judith.
2: It's incredible to think, Paul, isn't it, that even from the darkest of times, light can shine through sometimes. It's a beautiful thing.
0: God does amazing things with the tragedy. If we're lucky enough to be able to look through or past the tragedy, we see those things. Given everything that happened and the timing of everything, should I be here? Probably not. But boy, he got my attention to take me on a path that, 9/11 almost feels like a different lifetime ago. My ministry has really come to define who I am now at this point.
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9: 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I can't take this anymore. I'm going to quit.
5: We give you new ways to see yourself.
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5: And the world around you.
11: Empathy is the understanding that someone else's world is just as real as yours.
5: When Nafis Hamid began studying terrorists, He was worried they wouldn't want to take part in his research. He was wrong.
12: Even when I got to the most extreme people, they became curious. They wanted to know more about, well, what does previous neuroscience say? Like, what are your hypotheses about this?
5: The science of extremism and how to mitigate it. First, this news.
13: Live from NPR News in Washington, I'm Windsor Johnston. President Trump is wrapping up a two-day visit to Ireland. He met with the Irish Prime Minister yesterday and said he would love to see Ireland and Northern Ireland unified. But his meeting with Irish President Catherine Connolly brought together two leaders with deeply different political views. NPR's Franco Ordonez reports.
14: There was some tension involved in his meeting, Trump's meeting with the Irish president, who's been fairly critical of Trump. They actually had a nice ceremony with an Irish brigade kind of welcoming Trump by playing the U.S. national anthem. But President Connolly later put out a rather strong statement on Gaza. She said that normalization of war and genocide can never be accepted. I mean, the two leaders are really on opposite ends of the political spectrum.
13: That's NPR's Franco Ordonez reporting. The CEO of OpenAI says his company will not have an initial public offering this year, something analysts had been anticipating. NPR's John Ruwich reports the decision hinges in part on widespread concerns about AI safety after reports of the technology going rogue.
15: OpenAI's IPO is one of the most anticipated public share offerings in years, and it's expected to be one of the biggest. But in an interview with Fortune, Sam Altman said the maker of ChatGPT is not rushing into it, given events in AI safety lately.
16: Right now would be an ill-advised moment to go public. And we don't feel pressure on that.
15: Pressed on the timing, Altman added this.
16: I would say not 2026, yeah. We got a lot of stuff to do.
15: The AI world has been rocked by recent reports of AI agents colluding together without people in the loop and going off script, even hacking into other companies. Now leading labs, including OpenAI, are talking about slowing the pace of development so safety measures can keep up. John Ruwich, NPR News.
13: Voters in Sweden are going to the polls today in an election that's expected to be extremely close. NPR's Esme Nicholson reports recent polls show the gap is narrowing between left and right-wing blocs.
17: Cost of living, security, immigration and gang crime are the key topics in this general election. Leader of the Social Democrats, Magdalena Andersson, has consistently led the polls and hopes to return what was Sweden's dominant political party to office after 4 years in opposition. Incumbent Ulf Kristersson, the leader of the centre-right moderates, became prime minister 4 years ago after striking a deal with the far-right Sweden Democrats. He is promising cabinet jobs for them if he remains in power. The Sweden Democrats pledged to revoke permanent resident permits and stop immigration, promising to make Sweden, Sweden again. For NPR News, I'm Esme Nicholson in Berlin.
13: You're listening to NPR News from Washington. A new study finds that suicide-related emergency department visits by kids aged 5 to 17 rose dramatically between 2016 and 2022. The findings, published in the Annals of Emergency Medicine, also found half of those visits were in poorly resourced hospitals not equipped to provide appropriate care. NPR's Ritu Chatterjee reports.
18: Researchers used data on nearly 5.4 million pediatric mental health-related visits to emergency departments across the country. Visits for suicidal thoughts and attempts rose by 74%. Dr. Audrey Brewer is a pediatrician at Lurie Children's Hospital in Chicago and the main author of the study. She says nearly half of the suicide-related visits were to hospitals that are not specialized for pediatric care, like community hospitals.
19: And so that can be really concerning, especially where these kids are coming in with more severe mental illness, and there may not be the necessary resources to really meet their needs.
18: She says these hospitals are also seeing a significant number of kids with depression and substance use disorders. Ritu Chatterjee, NPR News.
13: The national average price of diesel has hit another record high. AAA says it now stands at $6.20 a gallon. That's up about 4 cents since yesterday and 31 cents in a week. Diesel now costs $2.51 more than it did a year ago. The surge is raising costs for farmers, trucking companies, and businesses that ship goods across the U.S. This is NPR News in Washington.
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21: The oldest public housing units in San Antonio have been declared one of the country's most endangered Latinx landmarks.
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5: From NPR, this is Hidden Brain. I'm Shankar Vedantam. In 2005, an audience filed into the Brava Theater Center in San Francisco. The house lights were on, making it easy to see a small group of men already on stage, wearing orange jumpsuits and lying on small prison cots. They were actors in the politically charged play, Guantanamo, Honor Bound to Defend Freedom. The show told the stories of four British Muslim detainees. The narrative unfolds through the testimony of their families, attorneys, and U.S. officials, along with letters that the men wrote while being held at Guantanamo Bay in Cuba.
12: One of them was a guy named Ruhul Ahmed, who was from an area outside of Birmingham. And him and three of his buddies were picked up in Afghanistan and were held in Guantanamo Bay for many, many years.
5: This is Nafis Hamid. He played the role of Ruha in one production of the play.
12: What I remember from being in that show was just the way in which his letters were quite spirited in the beginning. He would be talking about how all the Guantanamo Bay guards like him, how they get along. They call him Slim Shady, how he's working on a six-pack. And then by the end, his letters, you could just see, were getting more and more depressed. And you could just tell that this was someone who was entering into a dark and very, very negative state.
5: Ruhul Ahmed was accused of being an Al-Qaeda recruit, an enemy of the United States. Throughout his more than two-year stint in Guantanamo, he maintained that he was innocent. He was eventually released without charges. As an actor, Nafis felt his job was to inhabit the prisoner's life and character.
12: With any character that you play, you know, whether they're innocent or guilty, you try not to judge them and try to just become one of them as much as possible.
5: It was not the last time Nafis would try to get into the mind of a suspected terrorist. This week on Hidden Brain, we dive into the motivations of people on the brink of extremism and those who have been radicalized. We examine what prompts people to turn to violence and explore how psychological science might pull people back from the seductive appeal of extremist ideas. After a few more years in the performing arts, Nafis Hamid left acting to pursue a career in psychology.
12: I always just had an interest in human psychology and what motivates us. I think that's part of the reason why I also was interested in acting. To me, that's just another way of trying to understand, a more embodied, more intuitive way of trying to understand human psychology.
5: Nafis went on to study cognitive science, but he still craved drama and excitement and wanted to get into a field of research that would take him all over the world. So he sought out cultural anthropologist and former guest of the show, Scott Atran. At the time, Scott was studying terrorist groups.
12: You know, I really wanted to work with Scott, and he was, I think he probably had some interest in working with me, but he, you know, pawned me off to another academic who was there at Oxford, because that person was maybe more in a position to take on a PhD student. That person tried to pawn me off to another academic at the University of Belfast.
5: Pass the hot potato here.
12: Exactly.
5: Living in Belfast and doing research on historical conflict in Northern Ireland was not what Nafis had imagined for himself. This was in 2013, the Arab Spring. Pro-democracy protests were spreading across the Middle East and Northern Africa. Jihadist groups, clusters of violent Islamic militias, were forming at a fast pace. In Syria, young men from around the world were gathering, They wanted to overthrow Syria's authoritarian leader, Bashar al-Assad.
12: They didn't always know what they were fighting for. They weren't necessarily going always to become a jihadist themselves. But, you know, it was a sort of sense of, like, this is, for a lot of young Muslim youth, this was their equivalent of being able to say, this is my hero's journey is about to begin. I'm going to go, and maybe I'll die, but I'm going to go fight for the plight of the Muslim people in Syria and save them from this brutal dictator.
5: Outside of adventure and curiosity, Nafis had another motivator for studying radicalized Islamic groups. His own upbringing mirrored that of many of the people Scott was studying. Nafis was raised Muslim by his Pakistani father and Indian mother, and he spoke many of the same languages as the jihadist recruits. In a way, he felt like he was the perfect candidate for this kind of work. One day, he made his views known over dinner with Scott and other academics, perhaps a tad forcefully.
12: I was a little drunk, so I've said something I probably wouldn't have said, which is just, are you kidding me? This is 2013. And I'm like, we have right now, you know, this huge foreign fighter exodus going on of people who are pretty close to my profile, who are pretty close to my age. They look like me. They speak some of the same languages that I speak, same kind of background. And they're all going from all, thousands of them from all over the world are going to Syria to go join groups like ISIS and Al-Qaeda. And you want me to go to Northern Ireland to hang out with former IRA people? Who's going to go talk to these people? Who's going to be able to relate to them? Who's going to be able to put himself in their shoes like an actor portraying these people eventually, absorb their thinking, be able to come back and communicate it not only to you, but to policymakers and to the media so that way people can understand and relate to it in order to eventually combat it? I said to those researchers, you're asking me to operate with one hand tied behind my back. I have more to offer than just being a scientist. I have friends who are better scientists than me. That's what you just want as an academic. I'll introduce you to other academics. You don't need me. And I could tell, again, Scott's sort of like the chutzpah that I showed in that moment. And that's when he and another person he was working with offered me a job.
5: The job was more of what Nafis had in mind. It involved moving to Spain to find, interview, and perform brain scans on men nearly or fully entrenched in extremist Islamic groups. The research project was designed to evaluate the lengths these men would go to defend what psychologists call sacred values.
12: Yeah, so sacred values are values that are of the utmost importance to us. They are values that you cannot engage with them or trade them off for the material aspects of the world. I can't buy this value off you. You're going to reject any kind of economic incentive that I make. There's almost an element of purity to it.
5: Nafis wanted to understand what was happening in the minds of people who held sacred values. But before he could do that, he had to recruit volunteers for the study. He was working in Barcelona, a city with small, concentrated areas known to be breeding grounds for extremists. Nafis had no idea how to find would-be extremists, so he drew on his acting background. He decided to pretend to be an extremist himself.
12: So one of my first ridiculous attempts was that I just went to cafes, opened up my laptop in like kind of Muslim dense areas, downloaded an ISIS video, started to watch that with the volume on full blast, thinking that maybe someone might walk behind me and be like, hey, is that the latest drop? Let's sit down. Are you a fan? Let's sit down and have a chat. And luckily, all that happened was that the manager of that cafe, who was also Muslim, you know, kicked me out and threatened that you know I might get the cops called on me if I pull anything like this again.
5: The YouTube videos were not a total loss. Quite a few of them were posted by a man living right outside of Barcelona. Surprisingly, when Nafis reached out and explained his research project, the man invited him to his apartment.
12: I get to his flat and there's already a couple of guys who are there. in the kind of the living space, and him and I are talking. He brings me into the kitchen where he's doing some stuff there, and we sit down and we start talking. And we're speaking to each other in French. And, you know, he's telling me about his ideology and his way of thinking about the role. And it's very clear to me very quickly that this guy is a supporter of the sort of global jihadi movement. And we're having this conversation, and it's all going fine. But then he starts to get more and more animated. He asked me where I'm from, and I was just honest. I told him I'm American. He knew I was a researcher, that I'm trying to study this way of thinking. And then he starts saying some stuff like, you know, we can't trust anybody as Muslims. We're persecuted everywhere we go. And then he says, basically, you know, why should I even trust you? You're an American. And then he says, why should I even let you out of my flat? And that's when I realized, okay, things are really turning sideways here.
5: Nafis decided to appeal to the young man's vanity, his desire to be an influencer.
12: Listen, I saw your YouTube channel. No one's watching your videos. You know, you had like 68 views. You have like whatever, like 200 followers or something. I'm a researcher. My articles will be published in, you know, major academic journals. I have the potential to, if I can understand you, I have the potential to get your message out to a broader audience. I'm not here to be your mouthpiece, but I can at least, you know, communicate what you think and your ideas to a wider audience, because you can't do it on your own, and you're not succeeding on your own. And he kind of laughed it off. He thought that was a little funny, and he was like, all right, fine. And then he just continued on with the conversation, but I could tell there was something that's off now. It's not really the same dynamic. He leaves the kitchen. He leaves me there, and I hear him in the other room speaking to these two guys in Darija.
5: Nafis spoke Urdu, which shares some words with Darija. As he eavesdropped on the men in the next room, one word kept popping out.
12: I hear him say this word again and again, munafiq, munafiq, munafiq. And munafiq is a word that kind of means, at best, traitor. At worst, it means a fake Muslim. Someone who's saying he's a Muslim, but is basically not a Muslim. And I realize they're talking about me.
5: Nafis knew that for some Muslims with extremist views, being a fake Muslim was a sin punishable by death. Frightened for his life, he tried to figure out how to escape. He could not exit through the front door without alerting the three men in the next room. It was at that moment he remembered a story that Scott Atran had told him.
12: When he was in Indonesia, he got into a bit of trouble with some jihadis there, and how he had to jump out of a window while he was using the bathroom to get out of that situation. I'm glad I had that conversation with him, because that is what caused me at that moment to look out and see that there's a window in this room.
5: There was only one problem. He couldn't just jump out the window like Scott had done, because this apartment was on the second floor. Nafis opened the window and saw there was a narrow ledge outside. Terrified by the men in the next room, he stepped out onto the ledge.
12: I'm hanging on the ledge of the side of this building. There's an awning of like a store or something underneath me. I just momentarily balance my foot on the awning, but immediately the awning kind of cracks. So I fall, but I fall into the awning, which mostly broke my fall. I completely shattered the awning. Luckily, I didn't hit the ground too hard. And I was able to just get, basically just as soon as I got my feet on the ground, I just ran to the train station as fast as I could. And stupidly, when I get to the train station, I realize like the next train is in an hour and 27 minutes. I'm like, okay, this is not the right move. But luckily, there was a taxi outside, so I got into the taxi and told him to go towards Barcelona.
0: Wow, so this was your introduction to trying to find these people. This didn't dissuade you at this point from saying, you know, maybe I should go back to acting?
12: I mean, it's all acting, right? I mean, I wanted adventures, right? I wanted excitement. I wanted to, you know, I didn't want stunt doubles. I wanted to be my own stunt double. So here I was, you know, getting what I asked for.
5: When we come back, Nafis finds a slightly more boring, but also less dangerous way to talk to extremists. 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I'm Shankar Vedantam. 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
5: This is Hidden Brain. I'm Shankar Vedantam. Nafees Hamid is a cognitive scientist at King's College London. As a young doctoral student, he wanted to identify what factors push people to become violent extremists. While conducting research in Barcelona, his first few attempts to find volunteers to take part in his studies failed. But he did eventually discover a better way to connect with radicalized Muslim men. One of the best ways was to use a fixer, someone from the area who was already trusted by the communities, could speak their languages, and understood their cultural norms. Nafees found a few young men who fit the bill and hired them as research assistants. One of them especially stood out.
12: And at first I wasn't sure whether he was going to be a good research assistant or not, just because he didn't have a university degree or anything. He didn't even have like a normal high school diploma, but turned out he was amazing. I mean, he spoke something like six languages fluently, very charismatic, full of personality, had big dreams and ambitions, wanted to be a professional athlete, wanted to be a musician, wanted to go into the arts. After meeting me, he wanted to be a researcher. Just a really, you know, charismatic individual, and he knew everyone. And so he and I together in the beginning, started to go out and meet people, and he would introduce me to the right kinds of characters. And then it kind of just snowballs from there. You kind of get eventually more and more extremist people.
5: They focused on recruiting volunteers from Moroccan and Pakistani immigrant communities. To Nafisa's surprise, many young men were excited about the possibility of having their brains scanned.
12: People found that interesting, to be honest. You know, even when I got to the most extreme people, the most radicalized people who were openly telling me about their support for Al-Qaeda or for other groups, when they would hear that, they became curious. They wanted to know more about, well, what does previous neuroscience say? Like, what are your hypotheses about this? And then some of them also were a bit narcissistic too. You know, they were like, oh, my brain is very special. You're going to discover that. You just wait until you see my brain. One guy was like, okay, fine, I will participate in your study, but only under one condition. He kind of looks around like he's about to tell me something very secretive. And he goes, I want a picture of my brain just to prove to my mother that I have one.
5: Nafees and his team conducted the first set of brain scans on a group of Moroccan men whose families had been living in Barcelona for a few generations. These were men on the edge of radicalization, open about their willingness to fight or even die for their beliefs, but who hadn't yet committed themselves to a group like ISIS or Al-Qaeda. Nafees wanted to better understand what might prompt these men to make the leap to join extremist groups. So he set up a video game called Cyberball, a virtual soccer game. When a volunteer sat down to play, he'd see four avatars on the screen.
12: One of them represents them. It's their little avatar. And then there's three other avatars of three other players. They can see faces of those three players. They look like Spanish or Catalan players. They have names underneath them that are very typical, stereotypical Catalan male names. And they're told that these three players are three other real people who are sitting in rooms as well. So they think they're real people. They said, the task is simple. You can just press this little button on this computer and you can pass the ball towards any of the other three players that you want to. They'll then pass the ball back to you.
0: Unknown to the participants, the other three avatars were not real players. They were part of the experimental team. Nafis had split the volunteers into two groups. The men in the first group would play the game for a while, just passing the ball back and forth with the other avatars. But for the volunteers in the second group, things played out differently.
12: They pass the ball to the other players. Maybe the ball gets passed to them once or twice, but then the other players basically stop tossing the ball back to them. And the three ostensibly Spanish or Catalan players basically just start tossing the ball back and forth to each other.
0: The Moroccan volunteer would be deliberately excluded from the game, his avatar left standing with nothing to do but watch. Once the volunteers had played the game, they were asked to get into an fMRI machine.
12: Just a big magnetic tube that they lay down in, they slide into it, and then they look up at a screen, basically, and what they're seeing is a value.
0: These were not numerical values, but values that the volunteers had been surveyed on before. Non-sacred values, such as halal food should be served in hospitals, jails, and schools, or sacred values like Western military forces should be expelled from Muslim lands.
12: Underneath the value, they then see a scale, a 1 to 7 scale. And that's a fight and die scale. So for 1, it says, how much are you willing to do for this value? 1 being, I'm not willing to do anything at all. And then 7 being, I'm willing to fight and die.
0: Previous research that Nafis and other cognitive scientists had done had revealed a trend. When someone was on the edge of radicalization, an experience of social exclusion would often push them over the edge. The results of the Cyberball study mirrored this finding. Volunteers who were excluded during the virtual soccer game became more willing to fight and die for their sacred values and for non-sacred values as well.
12: And not only that, we saw that behaviorally when we retested people for their sacred, non-sacred values, more of the values that were previously labeled as non-sacred started to get categorized as sacred when they went through the psychometric tests.
0: If a trivial act of exclusion in a video game could change how volunteers felt about serious issues, what might be the effect of more serious forms of exclusion in real life?
12: What I think is going on here, mixing in my qualitative observations and looking at other research, is that when people feel, you know, many of us hold multiple identities, and certainly second generation Moroccan youth in Spain are no different. They hold multiple identities. They're Moroccan, they're Spanish, they're young, they're a Barca football team fan, they associate with different political movements as well. When you feel rejected by a particular group, especially if it's the majority group, you're probably out of the different groups that you belong to, you're going to find solace in that one group that actually presents itself as your defender, as the group that is there to get your back, to be your fellow gang members, to protect you against that group that just rejected you. That group is now going to gain an attraction a lot more.
0: I mean, in some ways, this speaks to sort of the deep-rooted need we all have to find acceptance. So in some ways, when we don't have acceptance in one area of our lives, it's perhaps not irrational that we will seek acceptance in another area of our lives.
12: Yeah, I think belonging is just one of those sort of very basic human needs. It's as social animals, it's where we feel safest. You know, evolutionarily, if one of us, if we're as a lone animal out there in the wilderness, we're in huge danger.
0: Social exclusion isn't the only thing that pushes people toward extremism. Nafis and other researchers have noted that it's often a cascade of life events combined with an experience of social exclusion that leads to radicalization. He witnessed this firsthand while working with that charismatic research assistant who had helped him find volunteers for the brain imaging study.
12: So I think he, in the beginning, sort of saw me as a little bit of like an older brother figure. And he wanted to share all of his passions with me and all of his big goals that he had in his life and how he really wanted to become somebody. But then over the course of our field work, he started to, I could just see kind of go into a darker and darker place. In the beginning, I could just kind of see it in his mood and his energy. And a lot of it started off with issues that he was having with his father, who basically just wanted him to go get a job to help support the family, some kind of menial work, and really denigrated his high-minded ambitions. Then he had a best friend whose life went into like a very negative direction, and he basically lost contact with his best friend, so he started to feel more alone because of that.
5: The punches just kept coming. Next, his family found out that he had secretly been dating a Spanish woman who wasn't Muslim.

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1: I could see that there was this bubbling sympathy for extremist groups. He'd be talking about the Taliban, and he'd be saying how the Taliban are being bombed on Pakistani soil by the U.S. government, and how these are our people, and this is, you know, we should be talking to them. And then he started talking about foreign fighters going to Syria, and how, you know, when foreign fighters came to Spain, they were considered heroes. When they're going to Syria, they're considered traitors, probably because they're just Muslims, so this is hypocrisy. And they started showing me videos that he was watching, and some of them were ISIS propaganda videos about how ISIS was opening up schools and hospitals in Syria. And he was like, see, this is the stuff you never see in the mainstream media. This is what these guys are actually doing on the ground. And so I realized I have to intervene. I have to do something.
2: Nafis asked his research assistant to meet in a tree-lined promenade in an immigrant neighborhood of the city. He waited on a bench and waited and waited.
1: First of all, he shows up very late, which, again, is not like him. But he shows up very late, and I remember seeing him from a distance walking over to me, shoulders slumped, hands in his pockets. Just kind of a shell of the guy that I remember with so much charisma. And he knows I want to talk to him about something related to what he's been showing me. And he comes and he sits next to me on the bench. His arms are crossed. He's not even really looking at him. He's kind of looking off in the other direction. And I just start telling him, you know, these videos you're watching, these are crazy. This is propaganda. They're just taking advantage of you. You don't even understand who these people are. These are terrorist groups. They're murderers. They're killing everyone. And they're just completely brainwashing you and taking advantage of your vulnerable state.
2: And what was his reaction when you said this? Did he say, thanks for setting me straight? I mean, he looked up to you as an older brother. Did he have the reaction of basically saying, you've shown me something that I hadn't seen?
1: He tried to placate me. He just stared down at the ground while I was talking. He was nodding his head, listening to me, but not really looking at me, not really taking in what I was saying. And he just kind of, in a way that even I didn't quite believe at the time, just said, thank you, Nafis Pai. Thank you. I understand. I understand what you're saying. And then he just basically agreed that we would pick up the field work again. We would do it in a few days. And he said, thank you. And then he just got up and just walked away. He didn't really even turn to me or anything. He just stood right up and just walked back towards where he came from.
2: And then the research assistant broke off all contact with Nafis.
1: I sent him messages. I was asking him, you know, are we going to meet up? I tried to call him. I realized the phone had been disconnected. We were following each other on social media, so I went and checked a social media profile, and I saw that the user had been deleted, essentially. And, you know, I feared the worst. My mind goes into the direction of, did he go off and join a group or something, or go to Syria?
2: Nafis considered trying to track the research assistant down, but he didn't know where he lived. So he tried an alternate route. He went to one of the assistant's cousins to do some digging for him.
1: That guy says, okay, he'll do some investigation. He didn't want to talk to me on the phone. He said, just come back 1 week later. So for a whole week, I'm just kind of sweating bullets, you know, metaphorically speaking. Like, I just don't really know what's going on, what happened to him. I come back and I meet with the cousin, and he tells me basically that the parents sort of found out what was going on with him. And then the parents basically said, okay, we can send you abroad to another Western country where you can get a job at a family acquaintance's business, work part-time, send some of that money back to us, and then you can pursue some of your grander ambitions that you have while you're there. So that way we get the money that we need and you can still pursue the things you want to pursue. And supposedly that's what he went off and did.
2: Ironically, the parents did what Nafis should have done. Instead of trying to convince the young man that his beliefs were wrong, they offered him an opportunity to chase his dreams.
1: As soon as those pathways for purpose and meaning and really inclusion in terms of his life and his dreams, once those pathways

0: eyes opened back up to him again, he dropped his flirtation with radicalization and went off and pursued his ambitions.
1: When we come back, Nafis discovers more methods we can use to deter the spread of radicalization.
0: And he said to me, he goes, Nafis, I can't live in that world. That world gives me anxiety. The world of QAnon, even if it's wrong, it at least tells me where the bad guy is. It gives me a direction of which way to point my gun.
1: You're listening to Hidden Brain. I'm Shankar Vedantam. 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
2: Hi, I'm Sean Williams, Chief Operations Officer at YNL Consulting and longtime TPR listener. 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
1: This is Hidden Brain. I'm Shankar Vedantam. Across the world, politically fueled violence is on the rise. People from different backgrounds are joining extremist groups, willing to fight and even die for their beliefs. Nafees Hameed studies the psychology of extremism. In his initial research, he was able to identify how social exclusion often paves the path to radical ideologies, which left him to wonder, is there a way to pull people from the grip of such ideologies? So he set out on another study. This time, he gathered a group of Pakistani men living in Barcelona. Unlike the volunteers in the initial study, these men were fully radicalized, or what Nafees calls devoted actors.
2: Devoted actors is a term that basically just means that there are some people who sometimes think about the world in very duty-bound ways, and they're willing to commit extreme costly sacrifices for their group or for their values. They're going to fight and die for it. They'll kill people. They'll even kill themselves if they need to.
1: The Pakistani men he recruited for the study were devoted actors to Lashkar-e-Taiba, an extremist Islamic group whose main mission is to fight India and force it to turn over the disputed state of Kashmir to Pakistan.
2: For them, we want to understand what will bring them back from the edge of violence, because they're already very close to it and they're already pretty extreme.
1: Once again, Nafees asked the men to get into an fMRI machine. The volunteers were presented with a series of sacred and non-sacred values and then asked about their willingness to fight and die for those values. When the men were asked about sacred values, Nafees found one part of their brains appeared to be deactivated.
2: Called the dorsolateral prefrontal cortex, which is associated with many things, but including sort of executive functions, deliberative cognition, self-control, emotional regulation, etc.
1: Essentially, this is the part of the brain that makes you take a moment to stop and think. Should I do this? Why am I doing this? Simultaneously, another part of the brain,
2: and that's the ventromedial prefrontal cortex,
1: seemed to show heightened activation. This part of the brain is involved with emotion, reward, motivation, and fear. But when asked about non-sacred values, the researchers did not see differences between these two areas of the brain.
2: I mean, the standard example that I usually give when I tell people about this study is, imagine you're out at a restaurant and you've had a nice dinner and the waiter comes and offers you a menu and there's some nice dessert in there. You might see a nice tiramisu or something and you go, ooh, I want that. That, if I was scanning your brain, there's a pretty good chance I would be seeing the ventromedial prefrontal cortex active in that moment, going, ooh, I want. Then you go, oh, you know, I'm trying to lose weight. I'm going to the gym. I went to the gym yesterday. I didn't go today. Maybe I'll go tomorrow. I don't know. This is not really a good decision here. If I was scanning your brain at that moment, I might see the dorsolateral prefrontal cortex active. And you'll see these two parts of the brain competing over each other. And maybe one will win out. And you might say, hey, you know, I want that. I want that tiramisu, or I might not. So that's normal decision making that takes place. And when it comes to non-sacred values, it's basically the same. You know, even for these, supporters of Lashkar-e-Taiba, when it's non-sacred values, you see that normal activity of decision-making going on. But you don't see it when it comes to sacred values. It's just the I want part of the brain that seems to be online.
1: Nafees and his team wanted to see if it was possible to counter that I want response with more measured and thoughtful brain activity. As he'd learned with his research assistant, it usually doesn't work to try and convince someone that their beliefs are wrong. So Nafees and his colleagues took a different tack.
2: We thought to ourselves, okay, maybe what we can do is we can't change their sacred value, but we can change what they're willing to do for their sacred values. We can change their intentions. We can change their action propensity. Maybe we can lower their willingness to fight and die for these beliefs without changing the beliefs themselves. Okay, that's probably a more realistic goal.
1: How do you change someone's intentions? How do you get someone to back away from their sacred values, let alone say no to the tiramisu? Again, it comes back to that basic human need to belong.
2: If you want to stay belonging into a particular group, you have to follow the social norms of that group. The more you deviate from the social norms of the group, the more you're sort of othering yourself. You're hacking away at your own sense of belonging. And we normally wouldn't want to do that. You know, we want to follow the social norms. So if the social norms shift, we shift along with it oftentimes in order to maintain our sense of safety that comes with belonging.
1: Was it possible, in other words, not to shift the views of the volunteers, but to shift their perception of the social norms of the groups they cared about? The researchers once again had the men climb into the fMRI scanner. They could see each sacred and non-sacred value they'd been shown in the first half of the study, along with a little green square that represented how willing they were to fight and die for each value. But that wasn't all they saw.
2: They see in a red square what the general opinion of the Pakistani community in Barcelona was in terms of their willingness to fight and die for this particular value. And they knew that we were out there doing surveys with lots of people, so they knew that we had access to this data.
1: The radicalized men saw there was a large gap between their views and the views of the broader Pakistani community. Suddenly, the researchers noticed a shift in the brain imaging data. Parts of the volunteers' brains that focused on executive functioning, asking, should I do this? And does this really make sense? Showed increased activation.
2: They lowered their willingness to fight and die to get closer to what the actual general community said. And the degree to which they conformed was predicted by the degree of reactivation of the dorsolateral prefrontal cortex.
1: So in other words, really what's happening here, if you can tell a story about this research, is that they are seeing that their views in some ways are more extreme than the views of people whom they consider to be their in-group. And something is happening in their brains that basically says, let me become more in line with the views of people in my in-group.
2: Yeah, so basically, what I think is going on here is essentially, yeah, they see that this my in-group doesn't agree with my willingness to fight and die. I think that's sort of like this error detection, right? It's like, oh, maybe I shouldn't be so confident about my answer to this willingness to fight and die because I'm out of line. And there's a threat. There's a danger here. These are a group of people that I want to belong to. But this technique of using social norms to influence someone's behavior only works if the person feels included in the group. So this offers an interesting conundrum in terms of policy, especially when it comes to post-attack policy. So usually when there's a terrorist attack, it doesn't matter if it's a white nationalist or if it's a jihadi attack, there is a natural and understandable response from governments, from the public, to tell the broader group to condemn the attack. Hey, Muslims, the general Muslim community, we want you to condemn this terror attack that was done in your name. I understand the motivation for why people want to do that. But here's a conundrum. If you come out and you're part of the Muslim community, you say, these people don't belong to us. They're not one of us. We reject them. We don't accept them. Then what you're doing is you're actually telling those people you are not part of the in-group. And as a result, you're actually limiting the degree to which the social norms of the broader in-group is able to actually influence those extremist members. Those people need to feel that they are still being included by the broader community somehow, because only then will the social norms affect them.
1: The story painted by this research has been demonstrated in many other settings. Princeton University psychologist Betsy Palak found that when Hutus and Tutsis in post-genocide Rwanda were led to think that most Rwandans were for reconciliation, they started to favor reconciliation themselves. We explored that research in an earlier episode of Hidden Brain, titled Romeo and Juliet in Kigali. For his own part, Nafis says he has come to see the pointlessness of trying to argue people out of their beliefs. Debates on social media or across the dinner table rarely change the minds of people with strong pre-existing views. A better approach is to focus again on building bonds with our interlocutors and then counting on those bonds to change how people think. Nafis got to try this approach himself when he noticed a former flatmate behaving oddly.
2: So this was someone who I had lived with many years earlier, almost a decade earlier at that point. And I had known him as a young person. I was maybe 8 years older than him or so. And he also looked up to me. He was a white American, and he and I sort of lost touch over the years. I mean, we stayed in touch over social media. We sent messages to each other. And then the pandemic hit in 2020, and I could see on social media that he was kind of posting a lot of extreme content. I noticed that he was specifically going after some people on social media, some people that we mutually knew who were Jewish, or at least it seemed like he was targeting them and calling them out and saying that they're just believing whatever the cabal tells them and that they need to trust the plan and they need to trust Q and Q has all the answers and that they're part of the problem.
1: The Q that Nafis's former flatmate was referring to is a person or people responsible for the group QAnon, which spreads misinformation about a variety of topics in the United States and beyond. Rather than calling out his friend online or chastising him like he had done with his research assistant, Nafis asked his former flatmate if he'd be willing to talk. When they got on a video call, it was clear his friend was having a rough time.
2: He didn't look like that nice, starry-eyed, cute little boy that I knew when he was younger. He was now a man, and a man who looked like he had aged quite a bit as well, and seemed like he had seen a lot of stress in his life. And the initial conversation was a bit stilted. He was a bit ideological. But at this point, I had actually had so much experience talking to people with ideas that are very different than my own. I really knew how to navigate the situation, which was just to ask a lot of questions and for him to feel like he's being heard. And he eventually revealed to me like his whole journey down the QAnon rabbit hole and even into more far right-wing ideology. And what basically ended up happening was that he had a series of sort of events that happened in his life, losing his job, relationship breaking up, family members, loved ones dying. And it all happened in very short order. And this really created a sense of being lost in his life, because all the things that gave him a sense of who he was and a sense of stability were just sort of stripped away from him in quite short order.
1: Unemployed, lonely, and stuck at home during the pandemic, Nafis's friend had started spending a lot of time on YouTube. It began with popular alt-right channels, which led to conspiracy theory videos, and eventually to QAnon.
2: QAnon gave him a bad guy. It gave him a bad guy that could just be responsible for all the world's problems. At the end of like a 10-hour conversation, I could tell that he understood that I didn't understand really what was motivating him. And so he sat there and he goes, okay, let me try to figure myself out with you. And he says to me, he goes, listen, my family were preppers. We had like 10 guns, 10,000 rounds of ammunition, and enough food and water for us to survive the zombie apocalypse if it came along. I'm an anxious person. I can't handle uncertainty. I need a contingency plan for everything. And he said to me, he goes, Nafis, if there's no real good guys or bad guys, there's no one person who's creating all the trouble in the world. It's just, it's kind of chaotic. You know, you have this chaos theory. You have all these different power players all trying to do their own thing. And then sort of things emerge out of that complex interaction. Because even if that's the way the world is, I can't live in that world. That world gives me anxiety. The world of QAnon, even if it's wrong, it at least tells me where the bad guy is. It gives me a direction of which way to point my gun. In essence, it gives him a map to a territory. And so he can navigate that world more easily.
1: Although this was unsettling, Nafis just kept having open conversations with his friend. He wanted to give him a space outside the radical world of QAnon where he could feel understood, where he could feel like he belonged. These conversations lasted hours. Nafis gained his friend's trust, going so far as to become what psychologists call a credible messenger.
2: Credible messenger needs to have at least two qualities. One is a perception of benevolence, that this person has my best interests at heart. And two, that this person has authority, that they know more about the topic than I do. And I knew from his eyes, he saw me as having both of those qualities. So he respected me, and he knew that I respected him as a person. And so I became a credible messenger for him, where we would have these conversations where he would post something that was clearly a conspiracy ideology-based thinking, or what I would consider sometimes hate-mongering messages, us versus them, divisive messages, sometimes with undertones of anti-Semitism. But I knew that as the credible messenger in his life, I could, in a nice way, in a polite way, in a respectful way, engage with him about it and say, listen, I don't think this message is quite true, because look at this alternative information. And because I had brought him in and became sort of one source of inclusion for him, he was open to what I was saying.
1: Over time, the friend became more and more willing to have Nafis challenge his extremist beliefs. He posted less and less. He got a girlfriend who didn't support his radical ideas, and with Nafis's encouragement, pursued a new line of work. Q became a thing of his past.
2: Most people don't want to say or even admit to themselves that they believed in something that perhaps they don't agree with anymore, but they just simply walk away from it and they just move on with other things in their life. They don't want to talk about it anymore. And I would say he's kind of more in that phase.
1: I have to say, though, you know, the model that you're suggesting here, it's such a difficult model for many people to practice, right? Because if someone does something that we find, you know, not just wrong, but deeply offensive, deeply hurtful, that angers us, it's very hard to remember that our ability to influence them comes down to their being able to trust us, and therefore we should actually reach out to them and make them feel included, when everything in our body is screaming to us to exclude them.
2: Yeah, and you have to remember, are you doing this for you, or are you doing this for them? All right, because sometimes it can feel personally cathartic and feel good to get upset at them. And sometimes it's almost, we don't realize it, but maybe we're even being a bit performative in our anger, because this is what our in-group would think is the righteous way and the virtuous way to behave. And even if there's nobody else watching, we might be virtue signaling because we've just, you know, intrinsically hold these values now. But it's not always going to be the useful and the right way to actually help navigate someone into a different pathway. If you want to transform another person's life, you have to really transform your relationship with them. I think this is the big myth of individualism, is we think that we can exist independently, but we don't. We only exist in relation to other people, and everyone else exists in relation to everyone else. And so if you want to transform an individual person, in some sense, you have to transform yourself as well. You have to change the relationship and be open to the fact that not only are you going to maybe transform their way of thinking, but maybe you'll also change in terms of having more empathy for them and hopefully even more compassion for them as well.
1: Nafis Hamid is a cognitive scientist at King's College London. Nafis, thank you so much for joining me today on Hidden Brain.
2: Thank you. I had a great time.
1: Hidden Brain is produced by Hidden Brain Media. 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Tara Boyle is our executive producer. I'm Hidden Brain's executive editor. 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I'm Shankar Vedantam. 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
3: Today on the New Yorker Radio Hour, the activist and former NFL quarterback, Colin Kaepernick. Are you saying that teams were willing to suffer a less good quarterback in order to just avoid the political heartache that you might give them?
4: Absolutely. Mm-hmm. And I also think they overblew the thought around the impact that it would have, because I think they only looked at it from the perspective of white fans.
3: Colin Kaepernick is speaking more candidly about just how far the NFL went to silence him and the controversial protests that he kickstarted a decade ago.
4: I have one player that came back and was like, my owner told me that I can't protest.
3: My owner.
4: And I that was an unfathomable sentence to me.
3: That's all ahead today on the New Yorker Radio Hour, right after the news.
5: Live from NPR News in Washington, I'm Windsor Johnston. Tech billionaire Elon Musk is joining a growing chorus of artificial intelligence leaders calling for the industry to slow down. Among them is OpenAI CEO Sam Altman, who says his company will not rush the development of new AI systems. NPR Shondalise Duster reports the calls for caution come after a warning from Anthropic that the technology could destroy humans if it's not controlled.
6: OpenAI CEO Sam Altman says his company will slow down AI advancement after a warning that a rush can make the technology uncontrollable. During an interview with Fortune magazine, Altman also said the company would delay its public offering until at least 2027 because of safety concerns.
7: We're not rushing into an IPO. I actually think that given everything happening with safety, this would be, right now, would be an ill-advised moment to go public. And we don't feel pressure on that.
6: Altman said company officials have discussed pausing runs on the technology to make progress in making it safer. Shondalise Duster, NPR News.
5: The cost of diesel is putting new pressure on the U.S. economy, raising the price of transporting and producing goods. The increase comes as farmers begin the fall harvest and demand for home heating oil starts to rise. Patrick DeHaan is an analyst with Gas Buddy. He says the impact extends far beyond the pump.
8: The U.S. economy is already spending roughly $300 million more on diesel today than it was a year ago. So coupled with higher gas prices, the cost to the economy is exceeding $700 million a day compared to costs from a year ago.
5: AAA says diesel now averages a record $6.20 a gallon compared with $3.70 a year ago. That's about 39% above the previous record set in June of 2022. Emergency teams in Indonesia are searching for about 130 people after a passenger ferry overturned in the Java Sea. The vessel was carrying 243 passengers and crew members when it ran into severe weather. The BBC's Lisa Tambiun reports the crew sent a distress call after the ferry began struggling in rough seas.
9: Search and rescue teams have deployed a ship and a helicopter to assist at the scene. All vessels passing through the Java Sea have been alerted to report any signs of survivors or wreckage. The Virgo Transport 8, carrying 243 people, went missing around 2 a.m. local time after reporting severe weather on its route to Banjarmasin from Surabaya, Indonesia's second largest city in East Java province.
5: Officials say 107 people have been rescued and one body has been recovered. You're listening to NPR News from Washington. The leaders of the BRIC nations meeting in New Delhi are calling for restraint as tensions rise across the Middle East. The group is expressing concern about attacks on civilian infrastructure and peaceful nuclear facilities without naming the United States or Israel. The leaders said they also opposed economic sanctions imposed without the authorization of the UN Security Council. Russia and Iran, which are both under Western sanctions, are members of the bloc. Indian Prime Minister Narendra Modi says BRICS is not anti-Western, but seeks a stronger global voice for developing economies. Election officials around the country are getting ready to mark National Voter Registration Day this week. NPR's Hansi Lo Wang reports the first set of registration deadlines for the midterm election is coming up in some parts of the country.
10: The window starts to close the first weekend of October for registering to vote or updating your registration for the midterm general election. That's in places including Alaska, Rhode Island, South Carolina, and the U.S. Virgin Islands. Then, October 5th is a major voter registration deadline for Arizona, Indiana, Ohio, and American Samoa. October 5th is also the last day to sign up in the southern states of Arkansas, Florida, Georgia, Kentucky, Mississippi, Tennessee, and Texas. If you're already registered, election officials recommend confirming your status and contact information before the deadline by visiting your state's official election website. Officials can remove your name from voter rolls, especially if you recently moved, changed your name, or haven't voted in a while. Hansi Lo Wang, NPR News.
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3: Welcome to The New Yorker Radio Hour. I'm David Remnick. You know, controversies in the world of sports have been making headlines all year. For months now, the WNBA has been drawn into the debate about trans athletes in sports, even though there isn't a single trans player currently in the league. And the NBA is still reeling from a salary cap scandal, broken by the reporter Pablo Torre, that's led to the billionaire Los Angeles Clipper owner Steve Ballmer being suspended from the sport for an entire year. But a decade ago, the biggest controversy in sports, and one that we're still thinking about, surrounded just one athlete, Colin Kaepernick.
13: Is Kaepernick still looking for a job because of his stance on social issues and his kneeling for the national anthem last year?
14: Without a doubt, I think this is a big image blow for the NFL. They have to figure out what side of the fence they're on. They're supporting the players.
3: Kaepernick had a stunning rise as an NFL star. In 2012, he won the starting quarterback job for the San Francisco 49ers and then led the team all the way to the Super Bowl, a game that they narrowly lost. On the field, Kaepernick was a dynamic dual threat. He could beat you with his arm, could throw long, or he could beat you running down the field. To this day, Kaepernick still holds the record for rushing yards by an NFL quarterback in a single playoff game. But his considerable skills as a player were quickly overshadowed by his decision to engage in protest for racial justice. You'll remember well, he would kneel during the national anthem before games, and that gesture, that protest, generated an enormous amount of backlash, with everyone from his fellow players to future presidents weighing in.
15: You following that story at all?
16: Well, I have followed it, and I think it's personally not a good thing. I think it's a terrible thing. And maybe he should find a country that works better for him. Let him try. It won't happen.
3: And Kaepernick paid a price, a really steep price. Even as a star quarterback, after leaving the 49ers, no other team in the league, not one, would sign him.
17: In his new memoir, The Perilous Fight, Colin Kaepernick writes that this wasn't even the full extent of the league's efforts to punish him. So I sat down the other day with Colin Kaepernick to talk about how he feels about football now on the eve of a new NFL season. You were such an all-round athlete as a kid growing up.
4: Yeah.
17: Why you chose football over all the others?
4: There is a camaraderie that's built in the huddle and on the field.
17: That you don't have in baseball.
4: You don't have in baseball. You don't have in basketball. Because, especially as a quarterback, your physical safety is dependent upon 10 other right. people doing their job. It builds this sense of camaraderie and dependence on each other.
17: And you loved it.
4: And you love that element of it. Like, there is a brotherhood there.
17: Mm-hmm.
4: Because you know what's at stake. You know what's at risk there. But you go out and you put the work in to be able to accomplish that goal together. And it was hard to find that anywhere else. And football was also culturally very different for me.
17: How so?
4: There was a lot more black players. For me, being a young black boy adopted into a white family, predominantly white community.
17: So you needed that.
4: I found community in football. And that was also an important element for me.
17: And that seems to be the heart of your origin story, Colin, if I can. That to be adopted by however well-meaning white parents,
4: yeah.
17: but who were also making mistakes all the time of language, of intent, and you set these out really beautifully in your book. And you have to teach yourself in some way blackness in a way that was not there in the house. And kind of, in a way, teaching yourself. Tell me about that process.
4: Yeah, it's an interesting process because, and one of the important piece for me is, I think sometimes people assume like there was a journey to find my blackness, and I just don't view it that way.
17: How do you see it?
4: I knew I was black at a very young age. Like that's
17: gotcha.
4: You know you're black.
17: Right.
4: Society tells you you're black. My parents were very open and transparent about that. Like that wasn't a secret. Where the evolution comes from is putting your experiences as a young black boy into context of larger black society and black history that you don't receive in your own household.
17: Mm-hmm.
4: And for me, largely in Turlock, there were no black mentors. I had a few. But most of them were coaches.
17: And tell me about the town you're growing up in. You're where?
4: Turlock, California, where I grew up, Central California. Yeah. I also tell people when you think about California, normally you think California LA like blue state.
17: Yeah.
4: So you think of LA or San
17: sure.
4: Francisco. Central California is red. So very different environment there. But I think Turlock at that point in time was somewhere. I think it was between like 1% and 3% black.
17: Mm-hmm.
4: So black community, black population, not significant. So for me, I had to figure out how to be able to navigate these situations, these circumstances without really having a guide. And getting older and later in life and then being exposed to literature like Malcolm X and Baldwin and Fanon and Huey Newton and Angela Davis, mm-hmm. like, getting a broader perspective helped put my experience growing up into context, but also helped put it in a broader context of black community and black history that was important to get me to understand systems level thinking.
17: How do you mean by systems level?
4: Think about that in relation to when we talk about policing. Oftentimes there's a positionality of, oh, this was a one-off instance, or like this was one bad action by a police officer, as opposed to looking historically of policing coming out of slave patrols, mm-hmm. the original intention of policing, why policing shows up much more significantly in black communities than white communities, the relationship and engagement that black communities have with policing, how that feeds into the prison industrial complex. So having a broader perspective around it gave me the insight to understand better why situations and circumstances were happening, as opposed to being like, oh, you know what? That one interaction, like, that was a bad moment. That shouldn't happen.
3: Interactions that you experienced as well?
4: I mean, being pulled over, having police come in our house in college because neighbors called that a bunch of young black men were robbing a house mm-hmm. while one of my teammates was moving out. Mm-hmm. Literally, one of our teammates graduating, and we're helping move some of his furniture. Now, at this point, we had been in this house for over a year.
3: Right.
4: So it wasn't like the neighbors didn't know us or hadn't seen us before.
3: Right.
4: So you deal with circumstances and situations like that. And there's definitely awareness of broader conversation of the black community's relationship with police. But at that point in time, I didn't have the larger understanding or systemic understanding of policing and the intention behind it beyond, hey, they're going to target you. You need to be prepared for it.
3: How about the institution itself of the NFL? You entered the NFL, which in a way, people talk about the monoculture, what's left of the monoculture. It doesn't exist anymore in music, which is more fractured, or movies or anything else. The one thing all television networks want now is the NFL. It is the most galvanizing entertainment that this country has at this moment. You can see it in dollars and cents.
4: Yeah.
3: When you entered the NFL, did you experience racism in the NFL itself, or was that an escape from racism in greater society in some way?
4: Both. It's a complex dynamic because in some regards, you're able to have the benefit of being with other players. NFL is approximately 70% black. So you have community in that regard. By the time you are in the NFL, most players have significant salaries. You're making significant money, well beyond the average. So you then reach a different class status that gives you different privilege associated with it.
3: How political were you in the beginning when you got into the NFL? And how much, if at all, did you talk politics with other players? Politics writ big, you know, in the broadest sense.
4: Yeah, I would say you talk about it, but for me, I didn't have the broader perspective around it. So you see it show up in relation to, and we talk about this in the book, it shows up in the combine of, you know, the treatment of players.
3: Explain that, because this is very strange.
4: Oh, it's...
3: Combine is where prospective players go to show their, not only how fast they can run or jump to catch a ball, but also they strip down and display themselves.
4: Yes. So the combine is what the public sees, is the on-field performance, the drills, the throwing sessions, all of that. But it's actually a 3 to 4 day event. And a lot of it is you do have moments where you're walking across stage in your compression shorts. They're taking photos of you as part of that, which there's an understanding that this is has parallels to slave auction blocks. Mm-hmm. Like there's no reason for
3: and does
4: us
3: this
4: to walk
3: occur in
4: on stage.
3: Any other sport?
4: Not to my knowledge.
3: Not to mine either.
4: There's quite literally no relevance to it for the ability to perform the job.
3: Did the players talk about that in the moment, or is it only in kind of retrospect that you now think back and think, wait, that was really sick?
4: Players know it in the moment.
3: And what do they say?
4: I mean, it's one of those things that as a college player, at this point, you're probably somewhere between 21, 23.
3: Yeah.
4: You've worked your whole life to get the opportunity to play in the NFL. You know this is wrong, and you have an understanding of, like, this doesn't make sense. Why is this even happening?
3: Yeah.
4: But in the moment that you're about to get drafted, do you raise that and be like, no, I'm not doing that for you, and potentially hurt your draft stock or capital? Do they then say, oh, this guy is undraftable? He's rebellious.
3: He has an attitude problem.
4: Yeah.
3: Bad attitude.
4: He's not coachable. doesn't listen well. Not a team player.
3: Those are the euphemisms.
4: Yeah. Which really ties back. Oh, oftentimes.
3: Yeah.
4: Which really ties back to you're not obedient.
3: Right.
4: And that within that also comes the interviews as part of the combine, where a lot of the interviews that I had, and they're well documented publicly, they're not asking you questions about your ability to play football oftentimes. There's questions about players' sexuality. Like, are you gay? There have been questions about players and their mothers. Are they prostitutes?
3: Wait a minute. Are you gay? Is your mother a prostitute? Do you get the questions like that come at you?
4: Oh, I mean, post 2016, players got asked, what do you think about Colin Kaepernick? What is the purpose of that?
3: 2016, the year that you protested.
4: Yes.
3: Police racism and so on.
4: So really trying to get a gauge of, now mind you, all of these are illegal questions to ask, in a labor engagement, but to me, those are questions designed to be able to understand, like, is this player obedient? Are they going to conform? Are they going to be compliant to what we're asking of them? And do I feel like they're going to act in our best interest at all times? And I think the reality for players is, you know, those things shouldn't be happening, but you're also in a position that's like, well, 2-3 months from now, we're going into the draft and we're going to decide where you get drafted, which has direct impact on dollars that you're going to make.
3: And if you don't get drafted, you go back to your hometown and fend for yourself. Yeah. I'm speaking with former NFL quarterback and activist Colin Kaepernick. We'll continue our conversation in just a moment. This is the New Yorker Radio Hour.
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3: This is the New Yorker Radio Hour. I'm David Remnick. And I'm speaking today with ex-NFL quarterback and activist Colin Kaepernick. Now, as any fan knows, reaching the pinnacle of professional football is incredibly difficult. Even a storied career as a college athlete is hardly a guarantee of prolonged success in the NFL. Just ask Tim Tebow or Johnny Manziel. For Colin Kaepernick, there was yet another hurdle he had to overcome as a pro ball player. Deeply entrenched attitudes about race,
17: and even the position of quarterback. Let's continue our conversation.
3: Colin, I'm 15, 20 minutes older than you are. So when I was growing up, black quarterbacks weren't around. I mean, Warren Moon came along and it slowly changed. But it was exceedingly rare, even in college. And I wonder how that affected your psychology as a quarterback. How did that figure into things, that the particular position that you play, the leader position on offense?
4: So there's, for me, one of the mentalities that I have is you have to break boundaries. And we saw instances of this happening, to your point. Warren Moon, Donovan McNabb, Randall Cunningham.
3: Doug Williams.
4: Mike Vick, sure. Doug Williams. Yeah. We see flashes of this, and we see the success. But the abilities were always called into question of black quarterbacks. In part because the quarterback is viewed as essentially the CEO. And the question is, well, should your CEO look like this? Do they have the capability? And there's always a question on the intelligence of black quarterbacks. We see that consistently show up. They'll get all the accolades on physical ability and athleticism and being gifted or being a monster or a beast.
3: Right.
4: But when it comes to intellect, it's never the same, adjectives used for white quarterbacks. They're never described as a student of the game or a field general.
3: Those are white.
4: Or a coach on the field.
3: Those are white descriptions.
4: Yeah.
3: Yeah.
4: You'll get those for white quarterbacks. Black quarterbacks will not be described that way. Mm-hmm. Historically have not been described that way. Even though the intellectual abilities are still there, they just have the athletic abilities in addition.
3: So you're developing it at the Niners, you've got a political part of your head, you've got a football part of your head, and then you have this explosion in terms of your career in like seemingly out of nowhere. I got to tell you, as a pretty casual fan, but oh my God, who's this guy in San Francisco? And then the next year you're in the Super Bowl. You had this really explosive, and at the cost of somebody else's injury, and you appear and have these games where you're throwing 250, 300, 400 yards in the air and running, and it's extraordinary. How explosive was your political development or radicalization, call it what you will? What's happening in your mind as we're leading toward 2016 that you're becoming in some way a different person as well as a different level athlete?
4: Yeah, I look at both of those as preparation and putting the work in. The same way on the football side in 2012, people are like, oh, you came out of nowhere. Like, your 10th start is in the Super Bowl. Like, how did this happen? Where did you come from?
3: 15 years and overnight sensation.
4: Yeah, exactly. Yeah, yeah. And it's like, no, this has been years and years of work and preparation. In showing up as if I'm the starter, even when I'm not in that position. And I think similarly on the political side is putting in the work to make sure that I am prepared to be able to take the actions that I need to be successful in that space. And that's everything from reading the literature we had talked about, from Malcolm to Baldwin to Fanon to Angela Davis and some of the black radical and revolutionary tradition. But also in doing that, I was auditing graduate classes at Berkeley.
3: What were you taking? What were you reading?
4: The one class that I remember specifically was a class around decolonization and looking at it from a global perspective. And I mean, I was spending time on Berkeley's campuses. I was in these classes. I was doing my own research and studying. I was doing work directly in communities, and this is before ever taking a knee in 2016 and protesting. And again, I think it's similar in the sense that people are like, oh, well, this came out of nowhere. Like, how'd this happen? It's like, No, this has been happening.
0: Yeah.
4: It just wasn't in your face or in the public eye. Because to me, I feel like you have to do the work. And I think one of the pieces that ties back to this is even in 2012 on that Super Bowl run, one of the pieces that came up as part of that, going back into having a black quarterback, was there was an article written after my second or third start in taking over that I believe it was David Whitley wrote an article that was like, the primary question was, do you want the CEO of your team to look like he just got paroled? You're black with tattoos and you don't fit the mold of...
0: He wrote that.
4: Yes. And that's part of where in 2012 in the lead up to the Super Bowl, that's where Kaepernicking came from, which was a touchdown celebration. Really me saying, I love my blackness. I love my tattoos. Like, you're not going to try to make me feel like I shouldn't be in this position because of that. Why I think that's important is I was trying to push back on those narratives then, but I only had an understanding of it from an individualistic perspective of, oh, you're directly attacking me. The later understanding is, no, you're not attacking me. You're attacking the idea of someone like me in this mm-hmm, position. Mm-hmm. And you're trying to remove the opportunity and the pathway for other black quarterbacks to be in this position by trying to denounce me in this position. And that goes back to like the systems level thinking and think about it from a collective perspective as opposed to just the individual one.
0: Why did you decide in 2016, I've been sitting on the bench for a couple of days, nobody seems to notice during the national anthem, I'm going to take a knee, which people yeah. would notice and did notice in the most various and sometimes hysterical ways. So tell me about why you made that decision and what you expected to come out of it.
4: Yeah. So when I first started sitting in 2016.
0: This was in the preseason too, right?
4: This was in the preseason. And at that point in time, we had seen a wave of killings, a continuation of wave of killings of black people. We saw this with Mario Woods in San Francisco. Mm-hmm. We saw it with Alton Sterling in Baton Rouge. We saw it with Philando Castile in Minnesota. And the conversation that was being had more broadly is we have to do something about this. And putting that in context with the work I had been doing on understanding systems, when I walked out on the field and they asked us to rise for the Star Spangled Banner, I had a realization of, well, why do I take pride in this? When historically this country has discriminated against black people, we're seeing black people being killed by police with impunity. Mm-hmm. And if we go further into the Star Spangled Banner, it talks specifically about no slaves shall escape, essentially slavery. And it was a moment of, well, why are we taking pride in this? Like, we need to have a different pathway forward. We need to address this. We need to build.

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1: Yeah.
2: Was that in your head, that moment, or something like it? Why did you decide to kneel?
1: So we started taking a knee after the third preseason game.
2: And you say because, we.
1: Yes. So I think it's an important context in this because the first three games, I've been sitting by myself.
2: Right.
1: That guy identified by Steve Weiss. And he asked me why I had been sitting.
2: Steve Weiss is?
1: He's a reporter for the NFL.
2: Mm-hmm.
1: And he asked me why after the game. We had a conversation, and that led to broader coverage around why I wasn't standing for the anthem. And on the back of that, we're going into our next game and down in San Diego. And this was our last preseason game, and Eric Reed, who was our first-round draft pick out of Louisiana, mm-hmm. A safety. He was also someone that I constantly competed with early, mm-hmm. in our early morning workouts. But he was like, look, I'm from Baton Rouge. I care deeply about this as well. I want to join you, and I want to be supportive in it. Would you be open to us taking a knee? Because they're saying you're distancing yourself from the team, because it's a way that we could be up front and center. There was a broad narrative around disrespect around the approach of protest, which I think is always a distraction from the actual issue.
2: Right.
1: But it was a way that we can continue this. We're going to try to continue to grow and expand with that, and make sure that it's very clear that the work that we are doing is trying to bring awareness to the issues directly in Black communities.
2: Were you disappointed that more teammates didn't do it along with you?
1: Yes.
2: Were they scared?
1: Yeah.
2: What did they say to you?
1: I mean, I have players that it came back and were like, oh, I talked to my agent about it, or I talked to my family about it. We had players across the league. I remember one, which this is a little bit of a mind-blowing, like, playing this back is a little bit of a mind-blowing conversation. I had one player that came back and was like, my owner told me that I can't protest.
2: My owner.
1: And I that was an unfathomable sentence to me.
2: Anybody call you up? Owner, commissioner, saying cut it out? What kind of pressure did you get?
1: They wouldn't explicitly frame it that way. But it would be like, well, have you thought about doing something else? Have you thought about... It was always a passive-aggressive, like, trying to redirect, which is interesting because I think the part that stands out to me and really the NFL told on themselves in this situation is I wasn't protesting the NFL. Like there was no point in time that I was like, the NFL, you are the ones doing this. But their reaction was, oh, we have to make this stop. We're going to take an oppositional position. They aligned themselves with Donald Trump in the process.
2: Trump, who of course was running for president that year.
1: Running for president.
2: And made you a campaign issue. Tell me about that.
1: Yeah. And NFL owners did fundraisers for him, raised millions of dollars.
2: Mm-hmm.
1: And he had Robert Kraft flying on Air Force One with him. Who owns the Patriots. He had Jerry Jones, who owns the Cowboys. There was a reported phone call that was like, Trump saying this is a winning issue for me, essentially mm-hmm. fall in line.
2: Colin, I got to ask you, and remember, it is now 10 years after the fact, so yeah. Maybe it's a little less fraught. Michael Jordan was once asked about why he wasn't more political. And he said, you know, Republicans buy sneakers too.
1: Yeah.
2: Which is a very different approach than Muhammad Ali, John Carlos, Tommy Smith, and a lot of NBA players too.
1: Yeah.

0: who, and I'm asking you to be specific, who let you down in the NFL?
1: Oh, that's a great question. I mean, there were players in the NFL, that joined forces with the NFL, in the Players Coalition. And, those were efforts that were led by Malcolm Jenkins and Anquan Boldin, and sold the protest out, or attempted to. Very real conversations that were had there. I mean, I would say largely NFL players, I don't think collectively responded. I do think there was a missed opportunity there.
0: Did you feel lonely in your efforts?
1: No, because I had great people by my side.
0: Mm-hmm.
1: I mean, whether it's Eric Reed or Kenny Stills, Albert Wilson.
0: Any white players?
1: No.
0: Not one.
1: Aaron Rodgers and Tom Brady came out in support of me and saying that I shouldn't be blackballed and I should be on an NFL team.
0: Mm-hmm.
1: So there was support in that regard in very select instances, but more so around the topic of police killing black folks and trying to address the systemic issues. Very, very limited.
2: My guest is Colin Kaepernick, former NFL quarterback, and this is the New Yorker Radio Hour with more to come.
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0: This is the New Yorker Radio Hour. I'm David Remnick, and I've been talking today with former NFL quarterback and activist
2: Colin Kaepernick. In the years since he left the 49ers, he's been unable to play professional ball. He says that the protest that he led, players kneeling during the national anthem to draw attention to police killings of young black men, that cost him his football career. He writes about all of this in his new memoir called The Perilous Fight. For years, Kaepernick maintained hope of staging a comeback, and there were tryouts for other NFL franchises, but ultimately, no one in the league was willing to take a risk on him. And meanwhile, Kaepernick had to maintain his body for the really unique physical punishment that comes with being an NFL player. We spoke recently about the toll the game can take on someone, both internally and externally.
0: Now comes to a murkier part of the story that I've never understood, and I want you to explain it, and you do a good job in your book, but I want you to flesh it out if you would.
1: Yeah.
0: Your career comes to an end, really. It comes screeching to an end. And that's always been mysterious to me. What happened?
1: So after the 2016 season, the 49ers told me that they were going to cut me, Kyle Shanahan and John Lynch. Now, at this point,
0: did they make clear that it was for athletic reasons or extra athletic reasons?
1: They said they were looking to run a different style offense. I think it was a matter of, hey, we're going to get them out of San Francisco. We have a new coaching staff, new GM. This is how we're going to approach it. And they told me they were going to cut me. I didn't get a whole lot of explanation beyond that. Now, as part of that, they said they weren't going to cut me till after the new league year started, which means that free agency would have already kicked off, which means that other teams would have already had selections as far as their quarterbacks and went out and got them. So they said, we're either going to cut you or you can opt out of your contract now.
0: Mm-hmm.
1: So I opted out of my contract so I could get a head start on free agency and looking for another team. They publicly did not disclose that until a later date, which that became a separate narrative of, oh, well, he wasn't in San Francisco because he didn't want to be.
0: All right.
1: Which just wasn't the case. And John Lynch, later after that story had already run rampant, came out and apologized for not addressing it. What followed on the back of that was no other team had given me a tryout. And I had had a visit with the Seattle Seahawks. They brought me in. They did not do a workout with me.
0: Mm-hmm.
1: Because they said, we already know you're a starter. What they asked me was everything about my political beliefs, the protests, and then ultimately said, you know what, we're not going to offer you to play on the Seahawks.
0: So I think what you're telling me is in the end, people thought, you know what, we don't need this. This guy is too much bother. We'll get our quarterback elsewhere and we'll just, am I getting that pretty much right as a resolution?
1: Well, it was, it wasn't even so much too much bother. It was, we know you're capable of playing in the NFL. And the NFL prides itself on being a meritocracy. Like right. That is one of the narratives they push. If you're the best, if you're good enough, you'll play. It's actually not true.
0: Are you saying that teams were willing to suffer a less good quarterback in order to just avoid the political heartache that you might give them?
1: Absolutely.
0: Mm-hmm.
1: And I also think they overblew the thought around the impact that it would have.
0: Mm-hmm.
1: Because I think they only looked at it from the perspective of white fans. The part that I think is undercovered is the massive support for the protests and how that continued to grow. And one of the narratives that the NFL continued to try to push out because it benefited them saying, oh, we're not going to do this because they didn't want to align with supporting black communities was, oh, you're bad for business. Like you're going to hurt the value of our teams. You're going to hurt our ticket sales. You're going to hurt all of these things, which got proven to be demonstrably false multiple times. One, because my jersey went to number one. As far as a seller. Two, in 2018, we did a campaign called Dream Crazy with Nike. And on the back of that, Nike stock jumped approximately $6 billion because of the support from people and communities.
0: And the
1: saying, oh, this is a first time that a company and a corporation has stepped up and supported our communities in this way. Like, we want to make sure that we support that.
0: Right.
1: So that narrative of it being problematic for them just was disingenuous and factually false.
0: So this story really was a moment in time. And a moment in time not only in what I think is the biggest pop culture business that we have, pro football now, but in the greater political world. Everybody knew about it, even non-football fans, and there are some. We're now in a moment, it's now 2026, where the WNBA is known almost as much for its cultural politics as it is for its basketball. You know, you see these very complicated things happening in the WNBA about trans issues and also action on the court between white players and black players. How do you look at the kind of culture war aspect of the WNBA and its racial ramifications? What's going on there?
1: I mean, to me, the WNBA, they have been at the forefront of a lot of the work that has been happening across country. In relation to the protest, the WNBA, they were one of the first movers in supporting, in player supporting.
0: Supporting
1: the protest against police brutality, right, and police killing black folks. And how I think about them is the players within the WNBA, they have been at the forefront as far as athletes and thinking about how they show up beyond just as players. And I think they've done that exceptionally well. And they've shown that time and time again, whether it's the protests, whether it's voting rights, whether it's issues directly in their community, they're navigating some of the attempts at shock value around trans issues right now within the WNBA. But I definitely look at them as leaders overall in the space, because of how they've continuously showed up over time and the consistency that they've approached that with.
0: Sometimes people, in terms of your protest, who are critics of it, would say that's just wokeism. You know, that's woke politics. But recently, Alexandria Ocasio-Cortez made a remark on television some Sundays ago that woke one was crazy. I'm sure you saw this play out. What did you think of that?
1: I think it is incredibly important for us to think about the opportunities and environment that we are in currently came about because of the work that people have been doing on the ground for years. And I think the people who are doing work on the ground, I don't buy into woke one or this woke framing, because that's not one that's come from the communities that are actually doing the work. To me, that's a political positioning that the right has used to try to say, hey, we don't want to support black causes, or we don't want to support causes that aren't white supremacists or aren't benefiting white men.
0: But this is AOC saying that.
1: Yes, but I also think it's my assumption she has broader political positions.
0: I think you can assume that.
1: And I think some of that probably comes into where she thinks polling is, where she thinks base is, what she has to do to be able to accomplish that. And again, I said, I think she has done phenomenal work. But when it comes to this woke framing and trying to denounce the work that people have done for years that have created the environment and condition for a Mamdani to come in and be successful, like, that's not something I'm going to denounce the work that people have done. Like, we have to embrace that because that's what's helped get us to this point. That's not to say that doesn't grow and evolve and that doesn't have to happen as part of it. But I don't buy into the framework of accepting how right-wing politics is going to position this.
0: Colin, you come a week after some news came out about the NFL, about CTEs, head injuries, that one in four NFL players will end up with one form or another of a CTE, brain damage, essentially. And I wonder, when you were playing, whether you felt that there was, this was a dangerous thing that you've chosen. You could have been a baseball player. You could have been a lot of things. You're a straight-A student. Did you ever feel that sense of peril?
1: As a football player, you know you're putting your physical well-being at risk every day. Like that's a known component of it. The part that became more prominent and there was more awareness around and studies started coming out was on the CTE side and the impact that it's having on players' brains. To the point of that study, I would say I think that's very generous framing at 25%.
0: Really?
1: Because there were past studies. I believe there was the one that was done that was 100 players. I believe there was one that didn't have CTE.
0: That's right. That was that earlier study.
1: And I believe that one was a kicker. So it was like...
0: you're saying that doesn't count.
1: Not that it doesn't count. That kickers are critical part kickers, of, yeah. critical part of the football team. But they're not having contact the same way the rest of football players are.
0: When you watch it on TV from a distance, you hear euphemisms like, oh, he got dinged. Or, he's going into the protocol, like he's going into some science experiment, which means he likely has a concussion.
1: Yep.
0: You know, and you have these scenes every X times of everybody lining up and praying that their teammate is not paralyzed or dead. Tell me what it's like to play football. What is the pain level like for real?
1: Well, I think there's a few different pieces. Like, one, you build a pain tolerance. Like, that's something that you grow over time. Like, normally the first time you step on a football field, there is a shock to your body of like, oh, I just got rocked. Like, that, right. That did not feel great. And by the time you get to the NFL level, the general equation that people use is it equates to approximately a 35-mile-an-hour car crash every collision.
0: Every collision. Just slow that down for a second. Every time you're in a play, unless you're getting away with it, unless you get that pass off really quickly, you're in a 35-mile-an-hour car crash.
1: Yeah.
0: That's first down.
1: Yeah.
0: Then comes second.
1: And then you have, over the course of a game, 60 to 70 plays, generally. And that's, you do that for 16 straight weeks. That doesn't include preseason. That doesn't include postseason.
0: Or practice.
1: Now it's 17 weeks.
0: And the people watching on TV think the helmets and the shoulder pads, et cetera, somehow protect you. They don't seem to.
1: I mean, they help. They definitely help.
0: Yeah.
1: But there's, the pads help disperse some of the force. The interesting part with helmets is they give you a false sense of like safety.
0: Mm-hmm.
1: And you see even with little kids, like you put a helmet on and it's like, all right, the first thing they do is want to run their head into something.
0: Yeah.
1: That still exists when you get to the NFL. But what we're finding now with the studies that have been done is no, every collision is shaking your brain and every concussion is causing damage. And I think it's a newer factor, a new discovery in the prominence as far as how it's shown up in the studies that have been done around it. But the part that I don't think is fully appreciated is the level of violence. And we talk about contact sports, like generally. To me, basketball is a contact sport.
7: Right.
1: Like, it's physical. They're playing hard. Like, there's contact there. Football is a collision sport. Like, there is a different level of violence and intentionality behind that. And even as there have been measures to try to make it safer, you still have people that are 300 plus pounds, 250 plus pounds, running full speed and trying to knock your head off. Like, that is part of the intention. And I don't know if there's a safe way you actually do that. Like, right. That's... We adapt for it, you train for it, you try to prepare for it. But ultimately, football, the chance of you getting injured is 100%. You're going to get hurt.
0: Have you missed the game?
1: Oh, of course.
0: You do. For all that, for all the pain, psychological, political, and physical, you miss the game.
1: Yeah. Now, I don't miss the politics of the NFL.
0: Yeah.
1: But the game of football and going out and competing... and being in the huddle with teammates, as brutal as it is, going through all of the training and preparation and then going out there and trying to accomplish a goal together, that's not something you can replace or replicate anywhere else.
0: They say sometimes that athletes die twice. They die at a very young age when they leave the game that they're in. And then, like the rest of us, their life comes to an end. Did you feel that?
1: I don't look at it as dying twice. What I look at is for me, I had football taken away from me. I didn't get to leave on my terms. Mm. And I didn't get to leave because, oh, you're not good enough to play anymore. It was because of the causes I was supporting and the change I was trying to affect. So that makes it a sour, that leaves a sour taste in your mouth.
0: But if you could go back into the game today, somebody gave you a call from the Giants or the Jets could certainly use you. and you thought you were up to it, would you do it?
1: Oh, we'd be suited up and on the field throwing the football.
0: You would?
1: Absolutely.
2: Colin Kaepernick, thanks so much.
1: Thank you.
2: Colin Kaepernick, his memoir, The Perilous Fight, is available now. 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I'm David Remnick. Thanks for joining us this week. See you next time.
8: 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This episode was produced by Max Balton, Adam Howard, David Krasnow, Jeffrey Masters, Louis Mitchell, Jared Paul, and Ursula Summer, with guidance from Emily Botine and assistance from Michael May, David Gable, Erica Huang, Elliot Wright, and Alejandra Deckett. We had assistance this week from Pran Bandy. 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
12: 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That's coming up on Freakonomics Radio right after this hour's news.
16: Live from NPR News in Washington, I'm Windsor Johnston. Some of the most powerful figures in artificial intelligence are calling for the industry to slow down, warning that the technology is moving faster than the safeguards designed to control it. OpenAI CEO Sam Altman says rapidly expanding capabilities are creating new risks that companies and governments are not yet prepared to handle.
17: We've had moments before where we've had to say, okay, the models have reached a new level of capability. There's a new set of risks. We need to increase our alignment work, our monitoring work, our safety stack in general to be able to mitigate the risks in front of us. We need new policy. We need new coordination within labs. And this is another moment where we need more of that.
16: That's Altman speaking to Fortune magazine. OpenAI is backing a call from the CEO of Anthropic for greater oversight and coordination among the companies developing the most powerful AI models. Tech billionaire Elon Musk has also expressed support. Investors on Wall Street are awaiting a critical decision from the Federal Reserve on interest rates this week. NPR's Rafael Nam reports.
18: The Fed has held rates steady throughout the year, even though inflation has remained fairly high. But the rising energy costs because of the war with Iran now has most investors expecting a rate hike when policymakers announced their decision on Wednesday. But it's not a done deal. The Fed has been fairly divided, and some economists believe the Fed may choose instead to keep waiting. A rate hike would come with the midterm elections coming up in November, and it would be the first under Chair Kevin Warsh, who was nominated by President Trump in the hopes that he would lead the Fed into lowering rates and not raising them. Rafael Nam, NPR News.
16: President Trump's promise of a $5,000 dividend is drawing mixed response, even from Republicans. The president made the pledge during an unusual midterm convention in Dallas last week, saying every American adult would receive the money if Republicans win in November. NPR's Tamara Keith reports.
19: This isn't President Trump's first promise to send Americans cash payments. This time, the dollar figure is higher, but no more politically realistic. The bill for this proposed dividend would be more than $1 trillion. Meredith Smith from Austin, Texas, says she wakes up every morning and thanks God Trump is president, but she's not sold on this.
20: I don't know. I kind of think maybe they should take that and put it into the debt. But a lot of people are going to like that. But it also smacks of the other side. So I don't know. I have mixed feelings.
19: The response from Republican congressional leaders has been cautious.
16: This is NPR News. Drinking very hot beverages on a daily basis could raise the risk of developing cancer. NPR's Maria Godoy reports on a large new study of nearly a million people in the United Kingdom.
21: The study followed tea and coffee drinkers over 14 years. The researchers found that people who regularly drank very hot beverages had three times the risk of esophageal cancer compared to those who sipped their drinks warm. The findings are in line with prior studies in Asia, South America, and the Middle East. The International Agency for Research on Cancer classifies drinks hotter than 149 degrees Fahrenheit as probably carcinogenic to humans. Drinking very hot liquids can damage the cells lining the esophagus, and repeated injuries can raise the risk of cancer over time. Experts say it's best to let hot drinks cool for a few minutes before taking a sip. The findings appear in the International Journal of Cancer. Maria Godoy, NPR News.
16: President Trump wants the Smithsonian to replace the Infinity sculpture outside of the National Museum of American History with a 30-foot statue of George Washington. In a series of social media posts, Trump also called for a special exhibit honoring Washington to remain open through February 22nd of 2032. That would mark the 300th anniversary of Washington's birth. It's unclear whether the president has the authority to require either change. This is NPR News in Washington.
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23: I mean, I'm quite famous for not doing what I'm told.
1: Well, it's very convenient for our purposes, I have to say. You think we're 100% safe here?
23: Well, we can just keep a weather eye on those three.
1: Well,
23: especially the man with the big fuzzy microphone.
24: That is me with Patricia Allen in the Kelvin Grove Museum in Glasgow, Scotland. At the time, she was curator of world cultures for the 11 institutions that make up the Glasgow Museums, which made her responsible for all non-European objects in their collections. We have come to the Kelvin Grove to see a group of objects known as Benin bronzes, artworks and artifacts looted by Britain from the historic Kingdom of Benin in what is now Nigeria. The last time I tried to see some Benin bronzes in a museum at the British Museum in London, our microphones were confiscated, and then, as it turned out, all the Africa galleries were closed that day. Today, in Glasgow, we're having better luck.
23: This is the head of an Oba. So all of these heads
3: were made by ancestors.
24: An Oba is a Benin king.
3: A newly crowned Oba would make the head of the preceding Oba. They're placed on altars along with other offerings, including things like a bell. There's an ebon sword, maybe some of the ivory.
24: What is that?
3: That's a ceremonial sword carried by the Oba.
24: I see.
3: So we have two of these heads, this head and another one that used to be on display at St. Mungo Museum of Religion. Glasgow Museums bought them in auction in 1898. So that was a year afterwards.
24: A year afterwards, meaning after the bloody 1897 expedition in which British soldiers burned Benin City, killed much of the population, expelled the Oba, and took home everything from the palace that wasn't bolted down. Actually, as we heard in our previous episode, they took some of the bolted down stuff too.
4: They even took the bolts from the doors, these ivory bolts.
5: The Western colonizers were kleptomaniacs. They stole hairpins. They stole keys to the doors in the palace.
24: The British shipped thousands of objects, from everyday tools to religious and historical objects, back to England. Many of the best pieces went straight into the British Museum. Others were auctioned off to museums throughout Europe. For the British Empire, plunder was an important economic activity. In recent decades, Nigeria has repeatedly asked for the return of the stolen artifacts from Benin. The British Museum has thus far refused. But many other institutions, including the Glasgow Museums, have begun to repatriate their Benin pieces. Today on Freakonomics Radio, the third and final episode in our series on the economics, politics, and ethics of returning stolen art. Okay, let's get back to Patricia Allen, former curator of world cultures at the Glasgow Museums.
3: My role isn't so much front of house curating exhibitions at the moment. At the time of lockdown, I took it upon myself to focus quite heavily on repatriation and restitution.
24: I feel like I've read in your biography that you came to curation via perhaps archaeology and maybe even biology. Is that true?
3: That is absolutely true. I started as a microbiologist and then I moved into archaeology and then ultimately into museum curation.
24: So my amateur unscientific brain, if it's looking for the most obvious connection between what you did perhaps as an archaeologist and what you do now as a museum curator of world culture, the linchpin that my brain puts in the middle is looting. Am I wrong there?
3: I have not made that connection before, but looting is big in both professions. I have been on archaeological sites in South America where you go off for the night and then come back and find that people have got in to the site and have dug everything out.
24: Wow.
3: And so that is depressing. But also the reason I felt that this was important is that I'm not myself British. And when I got the job as curator, I was surrounded by my own heritage. And I wondered how it got there and whether actually the British had a right to be storing it and hoarding it. So I was like a mole for
24: a mole, not in the animal sense, in the spy sense.
3: A mole in the animal sense is more like an archaeologist, but this is a mole in the sense that I sort of got in there as one of the colonized. And I was really the only one at the time. I've been doing this for 20 years now, and everybody else is very much British or European, if you're lucky.
24: Where's your family from?
3: Well, I was born in Brazil, so that's where part of my family's from. My mother is Singapore, Eurasian, and my father, I suppose he was French, but, you know, he was raised in colonial Africa. And so, yeah, from lots of non-British places.
24: It's interesting. You got involved in a field where most of the curators and people on the museum side, it sounds like, were, to be brutally reductive, on the colonizing side, and you're coming from the colonized side. What was that like for you?
3: As people often say, I pass. So nobody really knew. I just had that sensibility. And I just, from the very beginning, the previous curator was showing some individuals some Chinese dolls. They were like dolls I'd had as a child. And so she was telling the others what the dolls were for. And I was standing there as a recent recruit. And I thought, actually, that's wrong. Everything she said was wrong. And I tried to interrupt. But all I could say was, no, it's wrong. I had dolls like that. And everybody looked at me. And there was silence.
24: That must have made you very popular.
3: But it immediately made me question, you know, what on earth was going on, because very little of this collection is appreciated, or it's not given the same status as European art. A very small amount is on display, very small percentage. And there are big diaspora communities here now, and they don't get to see their own culture. But yet we were keeping it. If you don't like it, just give it back, is my feeling.
24: When someone like me, an American, comes to Scotland, where we are now, or England, where we were just previous, and we go to your wonderful and beautiful old museums, I have to say, the more I've learned about this topic, the more those museums feel less like, you know, curated collections of the world's great treasures, and the more they feel like trophy cases, I guess. Is that too reductive?
3: No, I think you've got part of the story there. They were trophy cases. Now they're sort of harbingers of doom, particularly as we slide down the economic scale. I think of them as big sort of almost like warehouses of loot. They are part of the history. And for a long time in my early years as a curator here, I could only display this material in terms of the British sensibility, with another way of interpreting Britain's place in the world.
24: And now we are back in the gallery at the Kelvin Grove Museum, where Alan was showing us around earlier. She leads me to the display case we came here to see of the Benin bronzes.
3: So the Benin palaces were decorated with these bronze plaques, and we have a fragment of a plaque.
24: The British Museum in London is thought to possess nearly 200 of the Benin plaques, which portray centuries worth of Benin history. The Glasgow Museum's one fragment shows a man standing, his head in profile, with long straight hair and finely patterned sleeves.
3: It was made by a known artist, the Master of the Circle Cross. It would represent a Portuguese soldier or sailor who traded with Benin and Western Africa extensively from the 14th century onwards. And a lot of the copper that was the basis of these pieces came from Europe. There's a huge amount of trade from maybe the 10th century onward with West Africa, the Malian Empire, you know, highly sophisticated travel, great trade routes and networks throughout Africa.
24: So when someone says that these African countries wouldn't have been able to care for and preserve their art were it not for the British, they'd done it for hundreds of years.
3: Absolutely,
24: already.
3: Absolutely, thousands of years. I mean, the earliest record of iron smelting is within sub-Saharan Africa.
24: In the spring of 2022, Glasgow Museums publicly committed to returning the Benin objects from its collection to the federal government of Nigeria.
3: Glasgow Museums is currently holding 19 pieces that we have identified as coming from Benin, probably taken during the punitive expedition of 1897 by Britain. But the ownership has effectively been transferred to Nigeria.
24: The Glasgow Museums have also announced the return of 7 antiquities to India and more than 24 artifacts to the Lakota tribe of Native Americans. What led to the decision to repatriate all these pieces?
3: Well, I was approached to discuss this, and I had already earmarked various pieces that I felt we should not have, because I feel that as a museum service, we really shouldn't be fencing stolen goods. I'd identified them through research, because most of them had come with quite extensive notes, and one was a confession of theft that ran for 4 pages.
24: Wow. Why would one put down in writing a confession of theft?
3: Because they thought it was more of a confession of entitlement.
24: A confession of entitlement. Consider this yet another reminder that many artifacts in the world's great museums were plundered during an era when plunder was the norm.
14: I would say that the standards of excavation have been completely reversed.
24: That is Andrea Bayer, Deputy Director for Collections and Administration at the Metropolitan Museum of Art in New York. We also heard from her in the first episode of this series, describing how the Met paid $4 million for a gold coffin that turned out to have been looted from Egypt about a decade ago. Bayer admitted the Met's failure.
14: We asked a certain number of questions, but we did not ask nearly enough questions about it.
24: The Met was founded toward the end of the 19th century. Its first director was an Italian-American soldier and amateur archaeologist.
14: There is no one in the museum field today that would follow the path that our first director, Luigi Palma di Cesnola, would have followed, in which he was able to excavate and remove thousands of objects from Cyprus, which he then was able to sell. That is a paradigm that no one would follow now.
24: Still, the Met has recently had dozens of looted artifacts seized from its collections and returned to their countries of origin. This past June, the Met announced that it had surrendered almost $100 million worth of looted artifacts over the last few years under a joint partnership with the Manhattan District Attorney's Antiquities Trafficking Unit. But even when a museum does uncover an ill-gotten object, repatriation is not a foregone conclusion. The Glasgow Museums, for instance, repatriated their first Lakota object in 1998. Around the same time, they received a request from Nigeria to repatriate a Benin object. Patricia Allen again.
3: And they turned that down straight away.
24: Why was that one turned down?
3: They felt that there were issues with Nigeria, where the objects would go, where they'd end up. There was a certain amount of judgment.
24: What do you mean by there were certain judgments or issues there with Nigeria?
3: Well, I found a letter once from our then director saying that, you know, would they be so quick to refuse a similar request if it had been from Native Americans? There was a certain level of sympathy towards, because the Scottish love a bit of the Wild West.
24: But Nigeria, not so much?
3: It would seem that way. And I'd find this letter when I was researching and writing a paper, but it was from our then director posing that question and thinking that maybe they should have something more objective.
24: To be fair, the repatriation of the Benin objects is complicated by the fact that there are several potential claimants, including the Nigerian government and the current Benin Oba. He is a direct descendant of the Oba who was exiled by the British in the 19th century. Recently, things got even more complicated. The outgoing Nigerian president declared that any repatriated Benin artifacts must be handed over to the Oba. On the one hand, this makes sense. He is a descendant of the man from whom the objects were stolen in the first place. But from the perspective of a European museum, this means the repatriated Benin bronzes are less likely to remain accessible to the public. Still, the issue of repatriating art is much broader than this one set of artifacts. To that end, the Glasgow museums have created a set of criteria to help guide the process, something more objective, in Patricia Allen's words. There used to be 5 criteria on this list. Now there are 4.
3: The current criteria are, 1, the status of those making the request, which is their right to represent the descendants of the community to whom the artifact originally belonged. The second one is the continuity between the community that created the objects and the current community on whose behalf the request is being made. So there has to be a connection, a continuity there. The third one is the cultural, historical, and or religious importance of the objects to the descendant community. And the fourth, which is not necessarily that important anymore, is how the objects were acquired by the museum. But that's really to put the onus on the museum to prove that these objects are genuine.
24: And what is the old 5th criteria?
3: The 5th was the fate of the object if returned. In that case, you were supposed to have a museum or return the objects to another museum. It made it very difficult for Indigenous communities in particular to put in a claim because many don't have those facilities and those resources. By taking that criterion away and acknowledging that what you're returning is ill-gotten gains, if you like, looted material, that we are effectively either facilitating robbery by sort of laundering this material or actually directly doing it ourselves, that as thieves, we don't really have a right, perhaps, to set conditions on the return of stolen property.
24: At this point, you may find yourself wondering, if museums are full of objects that were essentially stolen, and if museums are starting to return those objects, will they have anything left to show?
13: You know, I never go to the extreme because that's not an answer.
24: So what is the answer? I'm Stephen Dubner. This is Freakonomics Radio. We'll be right back.
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0: Endlessly intriguing, like the spiraling motifs of its musical theme, Alfred Hitchcock's Vertigo is a haunting masterpiece about a man, a woman, and an obsession that goes deep, deeper than the misty San Francisco Bay setting. I'm Nathan Cohn, inviting you to a special event on Tuesday, September 15th at TPR's Malou and Carlos Alvarez Theater. 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
1: In early 2022, Nigeria put in a formal request on behalf of the Oba of Benin to repatriate the stolen Benin objects that are in the collection of the Glasgow Museums. The request was made to the Glasgow City Administration Committee, which controls the museums, and the city agreed to the return. Does this mean the Benin objects will be leaving Scotland and heading to Nigeria? Not necessarily. Here again is curator Patricia Allen.
2: We haven't established the full details, but it's possible that we'll hold them for a while. We'll either transfer the ownership officially on paper so that they become theirs that we have on loan. They're quite keen on that approach because they have had so many offers from across the world. Germany is giving everything back, and that's hundreds of objects.
1: The Smithsonian?
2: The Smithsonian is giving back. Also, the Pitt Rivers, Oxford, Cambridge, the Horniman Museum. Aberdeen gave their sole Oba's head back last year.
1: So you're saying that there's a glut of Benin bronzes returning to Nigeria now?
2: Well, I don't think they describe it as a glut. It's just they haven't quite got the infrastructure in place.
1: And so in the case of the Glasgow Museums, it sounds as though the Nigerian government or the parties that represent the government there that you're dealing with would prefer that you keep them here on loan and on display, perhaps?
2: Yes, I think that is certainly one option because the museum in Edo State, it doesn't have storage. So they're building something within Lagos where the security is better. They had to change the indemnity because the cultural sector did not have sufficient indemnity. So it's now government indemnity.
1: Indemnity, we mean insurance, yes?
2: This is art. This is high art. Gradually, their storage facilities will be developed and then gradually take everything else back.
1: The Glasgow Museum's plan may be complicated by the recent announcement that the Nigerian government will hand over repatriated pieces to the Oba himself. But remember, Nigeria has been asking for the Benin bronzes for decades. I asked Allen why the Glasgow Museums finally acquiesced.
2: As a result of Black Lives Matter, what sparked an interest are a revisiting of the whole subject of cultural repatriation and restitution of objects is an awareness that maybe we did sort of bad things. And it came out of Black Lives Matter, the connection with that, and atonement for transatlantic slavery. And so Benin was first in line, really.
3: Well, the murder of George Floyd and all the challenges that brought with it really were crucially important and meaningful to me. As a historian of Black America, as a historian of violence in America, those moments really transformed me.
1: That is Lonnie G. Bunch III.
3: But also part of my job as a historian was to contextualize this, to say that this is not new, unfortunately. This will happen again in the future. And the challenge really is to understand that the struggle for fairness in America is a perpetual struggle and that you never get to the promised land of equality. You only aspire to get there. And so it was really important for me to see that museums, especially the Smithsonian, play a role when a nation was in crisis.
1: Bunch is the secretary of the Smithsonian, based in Washington, D.C. Sometimes called the nation's attic, the Smithsonian is a collection of 21 museums, 21 libraries, a variety of research and education centers, and the National Zoo. Bunch has worked on and off at the Smithsonian since 1978. He became secretary in 2019. Before that, he was founding director of the Smithsonian's National Museum of African American History and Culture.
3: We started with no staff, no collections, no site, and no money.
1: And how do you build a museum collection from scratch?
3: We knew we wanted to tell stories around the Civil War. We knew we wanted to tell important stories about women in work. And we wanted to talk about the impact of culture. And then what we did is we went around the country in an antique roadshow way and asked people to bring out their stuff. It was really to preserve, to help them preserve grandma's old shawl, that 19th century photograph. And then if people wanted to give things to us, the first thing we did was say, give it to local museums. So we wanted people to benefit in local museums from the Smithsonian's coming to town. But if it was extremely significant, obviously it came back to Washington.
1: In the end, they collected a lot.
3: 40,000 artifacts, of which 70% came out of the basements, trunks, and attics of people's homes.
1: This was an entirely different approach than how the first director of the Metropolitan Museum looted artifacts from archaeological sites, or how the British Museum stocked itself with plunder from Britain's empire building.
3: The British Museum, in some ways, is a colonial creation, that so much of what it collected initially were things that would help them celebrate British identity, some from internal, others from, you know, India, Africa, other places where the British colonized. The difference with the African American Museum is, first of all, this was going to be a museum that shared authority and was shaped by community. Not only did we collect material, but in essence, we collected people's stories. The goal was that the artifacts were really the way to give people a sense of ownership. By doing artifacts that sometimes seem common, like an old 19th century iron or a wash pot, suddenly people could see that they were shaped by this history and they could tell the stories of their own parents or grandparents. So the difference was that this was about, one, telling a story that said this was the story of us all, telling a truthful, clear story, and with a variety of communities.
1: This experience of creating a museum from scratch led Lonnie Bunch to think more broadly about how any museum builds its collection. And this led to a new institution-wide collections policy at the Smithsonian.
3: I asked a group of curators in 2021 to think about an ethical returns policy, to really think about what should we do with material that is problematic. But I didn't want it simply to be, how do you deal with a problem? What I wanted it to be is to say that as important as scholarship, as provenance, as resources to acquire these collections, equally important is the ethical considerations of how we got them. And so what I wanted to do was to basically add that equation into the mix so that therefore, no matter what we did, ethical considerations could in some ways trump scholarship and other issues. I just wanted to make sure that ethical considerations were as important as anything else in determining what you acquire and what you maintain.
1: Based on this new policy, the Smithsonian might deaccession a piece from its collection and return it to the rightful owner, or it might enter into a shared stewardship arrangement with communities or descendants who have made claims to the objects.
3: For example, there are several Native communities who, instead of saying they want material repatriated, they said, you're better at preserving it than we are. Let you keep it as long as we know it's there. So I think it really was a process that would allow us to either return, to negotiate and work effectively with community or with the owners. And then if the choice is made, these materials can stay with us.
1: Among the museums that Bunch oversees, in addition to the new Museum of African American History, is the Museum of African Art. This museum had over the years accumulated many artifacts that had been looted from Benin by the British in their 1897 punitive expedition. Brass plaques, ceremonial heads, jewelry, and more. They had come to the Smithsonian primarily by donation from wealthy collectors like Joseph Hirshhorn and from institutions.

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1: This whole process.
2: The British Museum, remember, has thus far decided against repatriating their Benin bronzes, although that could change at any moment.
1: And then I had conversations with people from the Nigerian museum community to understand their thinking. In essence, it was a period of negotiations because I wanted to make sure that ultimately we were going to return ownership, no doubt about that. But I also wanted to see if there were a way at least the percentage of this could remain in the country for the people to see.
2: Here's what the negotiation led to. The Smithsonian sent 20 of their Benin objects back to Nigeria, while 9 more will stay at the Smithsonian on a long-term loan.
1: We had a formal ceremony where representatives of the Nigerian government and I signed the transfer document that gave ownership back, and then ultimately a document that would agree to the long-term loans. We liked the idea of being able to have some material on long-term loan that would allow us to both talk about the beauty and creativity of the Benin bronzes, but also about the process.
2: So what do we think about this kind of arrangement where a museum returns a portion of its contested collection and works out a long-term loan for the rest?
3: I'm kind of excited about this. It actually is a place where really efficient outcomes are going on.
2: That is Tom Wilkening. As you can probably tell by his praise of efficient outcomes, Wilkening is an economist at the University of Melbourne. His specialty is called market design.
3: And market design is the branch of economics that's interested in designing the rules for markets, auctions, and economic institutions.
2: Wilkening, along with the University of Chicago economist Michael Kramer, analyzed the market for antiquities.
3: The antiquities project started with discussions with Suzanne Bleer and Michael Kramer about 15 years ago. Suzanne is a professor of African and African American studies at Harvard University, and she was really interested in whether economics could offer ways to reduce the size of the black market in antiquities and help protect African art in general.
2: Most countries already have laws to protect the export of their cultural antiquities.
3: I would say export bans are partially effective in the sense that they make it more difficult for people to illicitly dig up objects and move them abroad, but they're obviously imperfect.
2: Wilkening and Kramer eventually wrote a paper called Protecting Antiquities, a Role for Long-Term Leases.
3: So the main argument of our paper is that we're asking whether we can complement export bans with fixed duration long-term leases. Our view is that they can strengthen incentives for maintaining and identifying antiquities and antiquity sites. But because we're going to be restricting things to leases, our view is that that's going to allow countries to preserve their cultural patrimony for the future or in the long run. Let's say 10 years from now, Nigeria is able to recover all the Benin bronzes that were looted in 1897. They're going to have the same issue that museums have all over the world, which is that they'll have more objects than they can actually put in their museum at one time. Now, there are two ways to deal with that. One, you can create giant storage, and you can store everything and keep it at home. And the issue there is that's still costly. You still have to maintain and protect that storage system. An alternative would be to allow at least a subset of those things to be leased abroad as a way of basically generating either revenue or in-kind transfers for protecting museums or sites.
2: This is essentially the arrangement that the Smithsonian has worked out with Nigeria. This idea is not new, by the way.
3: I would view the King Tut exhibit as a very good template for how to do traveling exhibits.
2: The tomb of King Tut, or Tutankhamun, the boy king, was excavated in Egypt by the British archaeologist Howard Carter in 1922. It included a stunning gold funerary mask and a variety of other objects.
3: If you look at Egypt, their King Tut exhibit that has gone all over the U.S., that's essentially a lease system where they've leased off parts of King Tut objects to a third party. That third party has shown that all around the world, and the revenues have gone back to the Cairo Museum. That sort of thing is a way for governments to turn something that right now is something of a cost into something that would be a resource. And it also solves a little bit of this problem of, you know, there is a value for keeping things at home. There's also a value for people in the rest of the world being able to see them.
2: So that's one established method of leasing antiquities. Wilkening and Kramer have some other ideas. One is for

0: objects that haven't yet been excavated. In these cases, the right to lease could be granted in exchange for performing the excavation. The British Museum, for instance, could fund and operate an excavation in Syria. The museum would have the rights to exhibit the objects that are found, while the objects would officially still belong to Syria. The researchers have a third idea, too.
1: So the third scenario is probably the most controversial one, which would be offering leases to individuals who reveal objects that are already out of the country.
0: In other words, amnesty, essentially, to individuals or institutions who possess objects that were originally looted. In this case, the country of origin would say, yes, those things belong to us, but if you, the illegitimate owner, acknowledge that we are the legitimate owner, you can hang on to them under the terms of a lease. So, is this third path of repatriation the best way forward? We'll find out in a minute. I'm Stephen Dubner. This is Freakonomics Radio. We'll be right back.
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0: In 2022, the Metropolitan Museum of Art in New York announced an agreement with Greece regarding a large collection of antiquities that had been acquired over the years by the American billionaire Leonard Stern. Here again is Andrea Bayer, Deputy Director of Administration and Collections at the Met.
7: Mr. Stern owned approximately 160 important Cycladic objects. He got us into a discussion with the Greek government and with the Cycladic Museum in Athens about this somewhat complicated but logical path forward.
0: The Cycladic objects are primarily marble figures and vessels carved thousands of years ago in the Cyclades, a group of islands off the Greek coast. The complicated but logical agreement that Bayer mentioned has put Leonard Stern's personal collection on display at the Met for 25 years. You can go see them there right now. But the objects ultimately belong to Greece.
7: And then at the end of 25 years, there will be a further discussion to see whether some or all of them remain for an additional 25 years, and then they will go back to Greece. At the same time, we're also in an agreement with the Greek museums to do some fundamental research projects with them to publish these objects.
0: Even before the Met exhibition opened, some of these pieces were put on display in Greece. And after 10 years at the Met, some of the collection will travel to Greece in exchange for other Cycladic works to be displayed at the Met. Why such a complicated arrangement?
7: Because we are convinced that given the complexity of the world we find ourselves in, these kind of situations are going to arise, and we want to help find solutions that are satisfying to all partners.
0: It's worth noting that Leonard Stern did not donate his collection directly to Greece. He donated it to a Delaware-based nonprofit called the Hellenic Ancient Culture Institute, whose board members have close ties to the Greek culture ministry. Here is the legal scholar Patty Gerstenblith, whose specialty is cultural heritage.
8: It has gotten a lot of disapproval amongst Greek heritage professionals. I find it very problematic because what we have is an agreement between a private museum and a U.S. corporation in which the collector gets his tax benefit. The objects, most of them or many of them, stay in the United States, and this museum in Greece gets a benefit.
0: Gerstenblith is concerned that Greece doesn't have control over the collection, even though they have been given ownership on paper. She thinks the Smithsonian's arrangement with Nigeria over the Benin bronzes is a better model, but the economist Tom Wilkening is more sympathetic toward the Greek arrangement.
1: It's not a place where I'm an expert, but most of that collection looks like it has very strong provenance.
0: What Wilkening means is that the Leonard Stern collection isn't obviously full of looted or stolen objects.
1: And so it wouldn't have been something that Greece would have gotten back without some sort of an agreement. And it's something where all parties essentially have won. Right. In the short run, those things are shown at the Met. That was the place where Leonard Stern wanted to donate his collection in the first place. In the long run, Greece gets all of its objects back and can control its cultural patrimony. And so that looks like maybe a nice blueprint for a number of these cases of trying to either return objects or get collections back into the hands of the country of origin.
0: So this approach of pairing repatriation with a lease agreement has helped resolve some of the thorniest disputes around contested artifacts. Maybe it will eventually provide a solution for one of the longest running and most controversial disputes of this type, the British Museum's ownership of the Parthenon marbles. That's the set of sculptures removed from the Parthenon in Athens by the British diplomat Lord Elgin in the early 1800s. Greece has long argued that they were taken illegally and should be returned. Over the past several years, the British Museum and the Greek government have been in discussions about the fate of the marbles, but no concrete plan has yet been made. Here again is Andrea Bayer from the Metropolitan Museum of Art in New York.
7: The only thing I can mention about the Parthenon marbles is that every time I read one thing, I almost immediately read its opposite the following day. So I know that they're in deep, deep and difficult discussions back and forth, but I don't have the crystal ball that tells you how it comes out.
0: The British Museum is famous for not saying much publicly about their various controversial holdings, including their Benin bronzes. We discovered this firsthand during our months of reporting for this series when we couldn't even get a museum spokesperson to engage with us, to say nothing of a more senior official. And then, as I mentioned earlier, we went to London to see the Benin bronzes for ourselves, accompanied by the Oxford professor and author Dan Hicks. But the Africa galleries happened to be closed that day, and even before we got into the museum, security guards asked us to surrender our recording equipment.
9: Anything like this is an absolute flat no. What happens is we get a lot of trouble with protesters with a view to discredit the museum. So this is why we take such a hard line on it.
0: In case you missed that, the guard said the museum takes a hard line because they get in a lot of trouble with protesters. Not long ago, for instance, there was a large demonstration against one of the museum's big sponsors, BP, the giant oil and gas company that's headquartered in London.
10: The sun is setting on BP, make BP history.
11: The museum is essentially displaying stolen artifacts that are ironically taken from spaces where indigenous people are affected by BP's extraction.
0: After our visit to Glasgow, where the curator Patricia Allen showed us the Benin bronzes that the Kelvin Grove Museum plans to return to Nigeria, we went back to London, and I tried once more to see the much larger collection of Benin bronzes at the British Museum. No professional recording equipment, just an iPhone, so you'll have to excuse the audio quality.
12: Okay, proceeding in. Front door, I've been through security. Heading toward the Sainsbury Gallery, which means going through the big rotunda. Okay, here we go. Toward Africa. I think it's open. There it is. Okay. And the sign says there is indeed a tour, and I think I see her coming, perhaps. Hello. How do you do? Would love to go to Africa with you. Thank you. I'm Stephen. What's your name? Anne, nice to meet you.
0: Anne is a volunteer who's been giving tours at the British Museum for years. She's originally from southern Germany. Several German museums, by the way, have been repatriating their Benin bronzes to Nigeria. Anne leads us downstairs into the underground Africa galleries. It's a small tour group, just me and a family from Ireland. Nearby, some school groups are also touring, so it's pretty noisy. Anne notes that some of the objects we'll see were acquired by bloodshed.
13: Some objects have come into the museum as a direct result of military intervention, and many relate to the European colonization of large parts of Africa.
0: She shows us some contemporary works, some ceramic pots, and finally, we make our way to the Benin bronzes. The main attraction is a grid of the famous wall plaques that had been stripped from the Benin Palace, some of them 500 years old, each plaque representing a key moment in the history of the kingdom. The Nigerian artist Victor Ihamanor told us earlier what it was like for him to first see how these plaques are displayed at the British Museum.
14: They are disjointed because it's like taking William Shakespeare's Macbeth or Hamlet. You go to first act, you tear the page off. Then you go to the last act and you tear it off. Then you paste it on the wall and call it William Shakespeare. I mean, the sentences are nice. The phrases are great. You can quote from them, but it's not the entire story.
0: There are many other Benin objects here besides the wall plaques. There is a large cast head of an Oba or a Benin king. As we learned earlier, each new Oba would commission a sculpture of his predecessor to be mounted on an altar. There is an impressive sword with a cross motif made of iron and brass, a large and beautiful cockerel cast in brass. The wall labels describe not just the objects themselves, but who gave them to the British Museum. The most frequent donor, from what I can tell, is the UK Foreign Office, the British equivalent of the US State Department. In most museums, this might stand out, but here, where many of the treasures are the physical emblem of conquest, of empire building, of punitive expeditions like the one that happened in Benin in 1897, I guess it makes sense that the Foreign Office is such a major donor. And our tour guide does mention the punitive expedition that brought the Benin bronzes to the museum. And then a woman in our tour group speaks up.
15: It was a bit of a massacre, wasn't it?
0: Yes, Anne agrees. It was a bit of a massacre. She says the British Museum acknowledges this, and she adds that there have been talks lately with the Nigerian government.
13: I think there's a lot of compassion involved. I think other museums have handed theirs back. But
15: Germany has handed theirs back.
13: That's right,
15: I forget
13: yes.
15: Which one. Yeah.
13: But I can only say for myself, maybe that is possibly not the right course just now. But this is personal. And there's such a lot of controversy about it, of course.
0: It's a little hard to hear Anne, but she says, I can only say for myself that repatriating the bronzes is possibly not the right course just now. When the tour was over and Anne had gone back upstairs, I asked the woman from our tour group, her name was Nula, what she thought about the British Museum's position on the Benin bronzes.
15: The British Museum is holding out, regardless of what they're talking about. Now, she may have a point, maybe if this museum isn't ready, I don't know, I hadn't heard that part of it. There is a big campaign going on, but it's also like that they have loads of these pieces, half of which aren't even being exhibited. That's the other thing. Like, they're all in the archives. So that's the other part of it that seems a bit off, like, you know. It's not like they're displaying them all here anyway.
16: Were you surprised by her opinion?
15: It's what I'd expect. Just in the sense that, you know, she's working here.
16: But I thought from a volunteer it might be a little different.
15: Yeah. She probably gets the museum perspective on it, is what she hears. So I don't know. That's why I just, you know, given that she was German, I was wondering what she'd say about Germany, having a different take on it.
0: My visit to the British Museum made me want to go back to Lonnie Bunch, the Smithsonian director, for some perspective. I recognize you're an historian and not a psychotherapist, but when we think about the British Museum and what it represents to Great Britain, I wonder if one of the challenges is that the museum, to some degree, does represent the empire that is essentially gone. But in addition to that, their current democracy is fragile, and in a way, the museum itself represents a fragile national psyche. Do you think that is perhaps complicating this issue for them?
17: It's crucially important to recognize that cultural institutions like the Smithsonian, like the British Museum, are part of the glue that holds a country together through the way it shapes our identity. One of the things that you see in the UK, really even going back to the commemoration of the bicentennial of the end of the slave trade, is you begin to see this grappling with what does it mean to be British? And how does there room for everybody not to just be part of the empire, but to show how that has shaped profoundly who the UK is? And I just think that's a fascinating dilemma and challenge.
0: I'd like you to talk about the role of a museum in the modern era, especially older museums. And, you know, when people object to the return of works that are in museums, one argument is that if you pull this thread, the whole thing comes undone.
17: Well, I always think that people go to the worst case scenario. When we began to do repatriation of native materials, the notion was everything would be gone. That's not true. But what is true is that museums can no longer simply be what they once were. They can no longer simply be collections of material that really tells old stories, not new stories. Museums have to recognize that they have an obligation to make their community better. Whether that is raising issues of social justice, whether it's raising environmental issues.
0: Now, when I walk in one of the entrances to the Natural History Museum of the Smithsonian, I'm greeted by this lovely Maui stone figure from Easter Island.
17: Yeah. Mm-hmm.
0: I'm just curious about a fellow like him. How was he acquired? Is something like that potentially liable to reclamation?
17: It could be. I don't know the specifics of that at all. The goal is to basically recognize that if these issues get raised, you've got a process to move forward to handle them, rather than either being ad hoc or rather to be under the whim of a particular director or curator.
0: Let me ask you about a potentially different objection for a modern museum audience. At the main entrance of the Natural History Museum at the Smithsonian, there's this amazing wild African elephant that we are told by the tag was killed by a big game hunter in Angola in 1955. Would the museum accept that elephant today?
17: You know, I don't know. I think that we would really look at it from different points of view. That's for sure. And then, you know, depending upon the educational value, depending upon how we received it, there would be questions to be asked. What I love about it is we get to ask those questions.
0: You have a hard job, I have to say. I don't mean just you. It's not just you. But these are hard questions, aren't they?
17: You know, I think that the job of good scholars, the job of the Smithsonian, is to tackle the hard questions, not the easy ones. And that, yeah, there are days I'd love to have an easy month. But the reality is museums matter. They matter because they have to have a contemporary resonance. This is something you need to grapple with. And I think the question really is, Are you institutions that look back or institutions that look ahead?
0: Thanks to Lonnie G. Bunch III and all the museum curators and directors who spoke with us for this series. Thanks to the scholars and researchers and prosecutors. A huge thanks to producer Morgan Levy. And thanks especially to you for listening. That is the end of this updated series. We will be back next week with a brand new episode of Freakonomics Radio. Until then, take care of yourself. And if you can, someone else too.
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18: 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I'm Norma Martinez. 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

0: From NPR News in Washington, D.C., this is Weekend Edition. I'm Aisha Roscoe. Good morning. Republicans are hoping for a boost from the midterm convention, but even GOP lawmakers are questioning President Trump's promise of big payments to American adults. And AI fears abound. We talked to an expert who says existential concerns promoted by the companies may be overshadowing the current harm from the tech.
1: And I'm hesitant because it's a narrative that actually is beneficial for companies that are looking for immense investment, right?
0: Plus, the standout movies from the Toronto International Film Festival. It's Sunday, September 13th. News is next.
2: Live from NPR News in Washington, I'm Windsor Johnston. The leaders behind some of the world's most advanced AI systems say it's time for the industry to hit the brakes. They're warning that rapid development is moving faster than safety measures and government oversight can keep up. During an interview with CNN, Anthropic CEO Dario Amodei says developers need more time to make sure each new advance can be introduced safely.
3: If we just had a little more time, we could do so much of a better job here. And so we're going to take the more time to make sure that we don't get to the world of persistent botnets, to make sure that each step we take is a careful step.
2: OpenAI CEO Sam Altman is backing Anthropic's call. Tech billionaire Elon Musk is also expressing support for slowing the development of the most powerful AI systems. The shutdown of Saudi Arabia's east-west oil pipeline is raising new concerns about global supplies and fuel prices. The kingdom closed the pipeline after drone attacks struck the critical energy route. It had become a major alternative to the Strait of Hormuz, where the war with Iran has reduced tanker traffic to a trickle. Morgan Baslin is a professor of public policy at the Payne Institute.
4: There was a lot of reliance on this east-west pipelines moving millions of barrels of extra or diverted oil that couldn't get through the Strait of Hormuz one way or the other. And so it was seen as a critical infrastructure that was resilient in as much as it provided an alternative pathway.
2: Before the shutdown, the pipeline had been moving between 4 and 5 million barrels a day. Lawmakers in Britain are weighing in on President Trump's call for a united Ireland. Vicky Barker reports the president is visiting the country this weekend.
5: Politicians from Northern Ireland's mainly Protestant Unionist parties were as quick to condemn President Trump's comments as their mainly Catholic Republican counterparts were to praise it. A British government spokesman says there's no evidence Northern Ireland's people want unification. Even the Trumpist reform leader Nigel Farage has said he disagrees with Trump on this one. And opposition Conservative leader Kemi Badenoch has said the comments are creating unnecessary tension. As the Brits would say, quite. Separatist politicians from Scotland, Wales and Northern Ireland will meet Monday to discuss their vision for full secession from the UK. For NPR News, I'm Vicky Barker in London.
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7: Good morning. It's 7:04. This is Texas Public Radio News. I'm Jerry Clayton. Bexar County commissioners are expected to formally adopt the county's $2.6 billion budget and a property tax rate to help fund it during their Tuesday meeting at the Bexar County Courthouse. TPR's Brian Kirkpatrick reports.
8: Commissioners have been working to keep the property tax rate unchanged at just under 30 cents per $100 of property value. But Precinct 2 County Commissioner Justin Rodriguez says voters could soon be asked to raise county property taxes to keep up with growth.
9: The infrastructure needs, the flood control needs are growing in a growing community, so that's going to require more than likely some kind of tax rate increase that maybe the citizens have an opportunity to weigh in on. I think that's coming in 2027.
8: The budget office has recommended cutting the county's public health department to 12 positions as federal pandemic relief dollars expire. The proposed budget also funds only a handful of major new infrastructure projects and includes no cost of living pay increases for county employees. The new fiscal year begins October 1st. I'm Brian Kirkpatrick in San Antonio.
7: An intense thunderstorm pounded parts of San Antonio and eastern Bexar County Friday night. According to the National Weather Service, the storm moved through around 10 p.m. and affected downtown San Antonio, Alamo Heights, Kirby, China Grove, Converse, Lone Oak, and St. Hedwig. Hail over 1 inch diameter was reported with high winds and torrential rain. Around 1,900 CPS customers lost electricity Friday night at the height of the storm. Power was restored to all customers as of early Saturday. It'll be sunny and hot today. We'll see a high temperature near 100 across the region. Right now, it's 81 degrees in Del Rio, 75 in Kerrville, 80 degrees at San Antonio International Airport. I'm Jerry Clayton. 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
0: This is Weekend Edition from NPR News. I'm Aisha Roscoe. On his way to Ireland Friday night, President Trump talked to reporters about his two-day Republican midterm convention in Dallas.
10: I would call it the convention, but whether it was midterm or not, it was certainly midterm, but it was a tremendous success. It was packed.
0: Fact checked, it was not packed. There were a lot of empty seats. Joining me now is NPR senior national political correspondent Mara Liasson. Good morning, Mara.
11: Good morning.
0: Crowd size is always a fixation for this president. But for the people that did attend the convention, they were or seemed enthusiastic about what Trump had to say. So did this event accomplish what he hoped it would to motivate voters?
11: Right. The purpose was to boost enthusiasm among core Republican voters, the MAGA base, who polls show are less enthusiastic about turning out in this election than Democrats are. So we're going to watch the polls to see if they start changing after this convention in House and Senate races and Trump's overall approval ratings, which are pretty low. Quinnipiac has him last week at 33%. But Donald Trump, on some level, understands this challenge. You heard it in the way he talked at the convention. He said it was packed, but then he looked up and saw the empty seats in the arena, and he said this.
10: I got to do a little bit better in the back right there. I don't like that little skin that's showing. I'm not happy with it. That's not good. I shouldn't have looked up there.
0: Trump has been repeating his promise from the convention to give each American adult $5,000 if Republicans win in November. He calls it a dividend. What's been the reaction to this?
11: The reaction has been surprisingly tepid, even among Republicans. Some are worried that even if Congress would approve such a payout, because the president can't give away this money himself, it would cost more than $1 trillion, adding to the already historically high national debt, unless it was paid for by raising other taxes or more budget cuts. And then there's the element of whether this promise has any credibility with voters. Trump has a long list of unfulfilled promises. He was supposed to give Americans a $5,000 Doge dividend, a $2,000 tariff rebate, and of course he promised no more foreign wars and that inflation and high prices would come down immediately, and none of that has happened.
0: Now, for some reason, they scheduled the convention the same day of the Charlie Kirk Memorial. Vice President J.D. Vance did talk about Kirk during his speech, saying he was a dear friend. But he spent more time casting Republicans as the party of common sense and Democrats of the party as the party of, well, you know, let's take a listen.
12: The Democrats are the party of hatred. They're the party that despises America and the people who built it. They're the party that can find sympathy for the terrorists who perpetrated 9/11.
11: Yep. Well, Vance's speech was of great interest to Republicans on two different levels. Many of them are watching to see, as he lays the groundwork for his own run for the White House in 2028, can he become the inheritor of the Trump mantle? Can he come anywhere close to that deep emotional bond with the MAGA base that Trump has? Some people have called it a cult of personality. And also on another level, he was delivering the 2026 message. You heard it there. Very negative, focused on the failings of Democrats. Vance did tick through a list of what the Trump administration has done, closing the border, rolling back taxes on tips, a drop in violent crime. But he didn't name the $5,000 promise, a check promise, and he also didn't name the one big elephant in the room, which is the war in Iran. And that's a war that's very unpopular, even among Republicans. The closest thing he got to that was when Vance invoked Charlie Kirk's hatred of war in general and then made this appeal.
12: But what I'm asking you to do is do what Charlie did. Do not throw the baby out with the bathwater. Don't give the country over to a bunch of crazy people because you happen to disagree with us on a policy issue here or there.
11: But Americans are seeing at least one big policy issue, the war in Iran, as a choice by Trump that's causing them to pay high gas prices and now record high diesel prices. Even Trump himself has said those prices will stay high until after the midterms. And Republicans are hoping that they have some structural advantages that will help them overcome the enthusiasm that Democrats have, the higher turnout that Democrats have shown. They have more money. They have gerrymandering. And they have perhaps a drop in the use of mail-in voting. And they think that all of those things will help them avert a political disaster in the fall.
13: That's NPR senior national political correspondent Mara Liasson. Thank you, Mara.
11: You're welcome.
13: This week, we're starting a new segment called the Immigration Briefing. Through the midterm election, we'll get a weekly roundup and look ahead on the latest immigration news from NPR's team. This week, upheaval and chaos at immigration courts in Miami. Haitians in South Florida greet the end of temporary protected status with a mix of fear and resilience. And the latest on the pledge to outfit all ICE agents with body cameras. NPR's immigration correspondent Sergio Martinez-Beltran joins me now. Welcome.
14: Hey, Aisha. Thanks for having me.
13: You've been reporting on several immigration stories out of South Florida. Before we go deeper into your reporting, I'm curious, why Florida?
14: You know, the state of Florida as a whole is actively playing a key role in President Trump's immigration crackdown. The state highway patrol cooperates with the federal government. So, you know, they conduct traffic stops. And if the person is undocumented, they call ICE on them. But also, there are so many immigrant communities in South Florida, specifically in Miami, right? Haitians, Cubans, Venezuelans. It's a very diverse place, but also a place where immigrants are increasingly vulnerable to Trump's immigration policies. So that's why I wanted to go there.
13: So what does it look like for South Florida to be one of the centers of immigration enforcement?
14: So one of several examples, Aisha, is the Federal Immigration Court in Miami. Lately, the line to enter the court stretches 2 to 3 blocks, and it's taking people hours to get into the courtroom. And there are multiple reasons for the long lines. You know, judges there are making people show up in person rather than via webcam. Judges are also moving up the court dates of folks. Also, some immigration judges there are being assigned more than 100 cases daily. And this is new. It's called Mega Master Calendar Hearings. And what this means is that a judge sees dozens of immigrants in mass hearings. The Trump administration says this is needed to deal with a massive backlog of immigration cases. But advocates down there say all this is clearly by design to speed up deportations. Here's Billy Butch. He's a court observer with the American Friends Service Committee, which is a Quaker-run organization.
15: You put more people into proceedings on shorter notice with less resources to go around to argue their case, you're going to end up with more removal orders. And that doesn't necessarily mean people are going to be removed, but it does mean people are going to have to live without status and fear as kind of like an off-the-grid life.
13: So people are starting to live underground, including Haitians who've recently lost their legal status. Tell us more about that.
14: Yeah, you know, South Florida is home to the largest Haitian community. 350,000 Haitians nationwide recently lost their temporary protected status, or TPS, and are now facing deportation. And let me tell you, Aisha, it's eerie out there in Haitian neighborhoods. You know, Little Haiti is the heart of the Haitian community in South Florida, and usually it is bustling. There's a bunch of shops, there are churches, laundromats, and a community center where people tend to hang out. And I was really surprised by how quiet and empty those places are. Many Haitians in Little Haiti don't want to go out or to work, especially those who lost their TPS recently. You know, I talked to a registered nurse who is not leaving the house as much. A group that runs home health aid services for Holocaust survivors in South Florida says that they alone have lost 18 Haitian health aides. People are changing their routes, they're moving out of their homes, basically living in hiding. Farah Lacue has had TPS for 16 years. She says this new way of living is necessary to stay safe.
16: It has been a real fight to keep going, to keep going, to keep going. And I built my life here. So how you can ask me to put my life in a box and then to ship it to Haiti, where my life can be threatened, because I am very vocal about what is going on in Haiti. So for me, it's a death sentence if I go to Haiti.
17: A death sentence. That's a really strong way to put it.
14: Yeah, and that's how many Haitians see their potential deportation to their home country. Conditions in Haiti are pretty horrible and have gotten even worse. Armed gangs have taken over the capital and are expanding. I mean, according to the UN, gangs recently massacred dozens of people, including many who were taking shelter inside a church. So this is why for many Haitians, the cancellation of temporary protected status does not make sense. But again, the Trump administration says TPS was never meant to be permanent.
17: Sergio, what are some of the things you and the immigration team will be paying attention to in the next couple of weeks?
14: So, two things. Body cameras for ICE agents. The Trump administration has vowed to equip all of them with body-worn cameras this month, but it's unclear whether they have been trained on them or whether they are using them at this point. And also, the future of Salvadorans with TPS. They were supposed to lose their status, but the Trump administration is quietly extending it. But like body cameras, there are a lot of unanswered questions.
17: That's NPR's Sergio Martinez-Beltran, and this is the Immigration Briefing. Thank you so much.
14: You're welcome.

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0: I'm Winter Johnston with these headlines. President Trump is wrapping up a two-day visit to Ireland. He met with lawmakers and said he would love to see Ireland and Northern Ireland unified. Trump is also attending the Irish Open at his golf resort in County Clare. Emergency teams in Indonesia are searching for more than 100 people after a passenger ferry overturned in the Java Sea. The ship encountered severe weather with 243 people aboard. Officials say 107 people survived and at least six have died. The national average price of diesel has reached another record high. AAA says it now stands at $6.20 a gallon. That's up 31 cents in the last week. I'm Winter Johnston, NPR News in Washington.
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2: This is Weekend Edition from NPR News. I'm Aisha Roscoe. American men have not been dominating the tennis world like they once did decades ago. In fact, it's been 23 years since an American won the men's singles U.S. Open. But as NPR's Bill Chappell reports, a young player from Florida has a chance to change that later today.
3: Minutes after he earned a spot in the men's final at the U.S. Open, Ben Shelton spoke to the cheering crowd, as heard on ESPN.
4: I'm going to leave it all on the court. I hope you guys come and back me. Let's do this for the USA.
3: Shelton is trying to do something the USA hasn't done since 2003. That's when Andy Roddick became the last American man to win the U.S. Open. Back then, Shelton was almost 1 year old. David Shaftel is the editor of the Second Serve and Open Tennis magazine. He says no one knew the men would see two barren decades.
5: It just looked like Roddick would be the next Sampras, Agassi, McEnroe, Connors.
3: Making today's final even more significant, Shelton, who's biracial, will look to break the U.S. drought in the stadium named after the last black American man to win the tournament, Arthur Ashe, in 1968. It's also not just the U.S. Open. American men haven't won any Grand Slam singles titles since 2003. So what changed? It depends who you ask, but top young U.S. athletes are tempted away by other lucrative sports, and tennis officials have recognized they needed to invest in better coaching and more clay courts. That's partly because tennis players use much more spin today, which used to be more of a clay court strategy. Hugh Clark is a coach and analyst. He says European men who played on clay were ready to exploit spin.
6: You can create more angles if you have more spin. You can get the ball jumping off the court if you use more spin.
3: Then there's the parity issue. Shaftel says the elite players started focusing on winning more Grand Slams.
5: What happened to American men's tennis is Roger Federer and then, of course, Nadal and Djokovic. These guys are why Americans haven't won.
3: As for today's most dominant players, Jannik Sinner is out with an injury. And Carlos Alcaraz is coming back from an injury, but Shelton eliminated him in a five-set marathon. Those pulling for an American man to win in New York include Andy Roddick. Here he is on his podcast, Served.
7: Is this the time? Is this the one that we've been waiting for so long?
3: To answer that question, Shelton will face the tournament's number one seed, Alexander Zverev, whom he's never beaten. The 6'6" German won the French Open earlier this year. As for the pressure of the moment, Hugh Clark says Shelton shows signs of reaching a new level.
6: Shelton especially has shown that he can be quite clutch in big matches and in big moments.
3: Shelton says he's feeling the most confident in his game he ever has. In today's final, we'll get to see what kind of history he can make. Bill Chappell, NPR News.
2: Anthropic CEO Dario Amodei says AI companies are moving dangerously fast. In an essay posted online yesterday, he says, quote, AI brings risk. And because it is such a powerful technology, these risks are serious. This is just the latest alarming headline about artificial intelligence. On Thursday, Anthropic published a report in which it says it intervened in research being conducted using its products, fearing users may have been trying to develop bioweapons. On Tuesday, a safety researcher announced he had resigned from Anthropic because he feels it and rival OpenAI are more focused on competition than ensuring their products remain under human control. Thomas DeKayser teaches at the University of Southampton in the UK and is author of Techno Negative, A Long History of Refusing the Machine. He joins us now. Welcome to the program.
8: Hi, great to be here.
2: What do you make of Jacob Coxon's resignation from Anthropic and his claim that Anthropic and OpenAI are, quote, racing straight to self-improving superintelligence and gambling with our lives and could threaten humanity within a decade?
8: So when I read a statement of someone resigning, I'm always interested in, okay, but how did we get to that place in the first place, right? These AI agents were produced by someone. The conditions under which an AI agent goes rogue were produced by the company itself. So there's something interesting about this narrative, this sort of focus on the rogue AI rather than on the company itself.
2: I have to point out that Anthropic is a financial supporter of NPR, but obviously we don't shy away from covering them. Both companies, Anthropic and OpenAI, had models break out of testing environments and gain access to systems out in the world this summer. So it sounds like from what you're saying is that the concern is less that AI is getting stronger, but that the companies are making it stronger.
8: There's a little bit of a danger of talking about AI in terms of this sort of speculative future potential risk rather than maybe what it is already doing right now, what kind of harms it might be having performing in other kinds of contexts.
2: Well, what do you think the harms are now?
8: I think there's environmental issues. I think there's issues with the rolling out of data centers in places that leads to people not having access to clean water or people's bills going up and so on. There is something about the narrative of existential risk, specifically if it comes from within, let's say, Anthropic or OpenAI, is that it sort of further underscores this idea that AI is kind of this ultra powerful thing that will revolutionize everything. And I'm hesitant because it's a narrative that actually is beneficial for companies that are looking for immense investment, right? Mm. So I think this is why I kind of always sort of hesitate in the face of these conversations.
2: When you hear a story about Anthropic stopping these customers because they thought they were working on bioweapons, is there enough protection from bad actors who could use them to do harm?
8: I don't know if we're currently at a moment where AI could be used in incredibly destructive ways, let's say for purposes of terrorism or something. I don't know if AI is currently at that point. What I do know is that for the companies themselves, they are more interested in sort of self-regulating rather than getting national or international regulation sort of looking over their shoulders.
2: AI is not the first technological innovation that has changed how humanity operates. What kind of advancements do you see as similar to AI that change the way society works?
8: Maybe electricity, sort of early 20th century, how that sort of led to all kinds of various changes on so many different levels of society. And then I would say the second example would be the internet infrastructures and what all that did.
2: Well, does AI then represent a paradigm shift when it comes to humans and technology because AI can create art and perform jobs that humans are supposed to do, which is not like the internet?
8: I think technically it's obviously able to do things that were not possible before, but the promise is that it will radically change everything. So I think we need to be careful about overstating what it can already do and what it will be able to do in the future again, because I think there is a benefit for those specific companies hoping to kind of push these technologies, there's a benefit in the kind of general population fully believing that.
2: That's Thomas DeKayser of the University of Southampton. Thank you so much for joining us.
8: Thanks very much.
2: Tonight, 60 Minutes, considered the most successful news broadcast in the history of American television, launches a new season. And there's a lot riding on it. CBS News is under new management, and the new editor-in-chief promised big changes when she took over last year. She fired 60 Minutes executive producer, along with several top correspondents. And that's led to accusations of ideological bias. As NPR's David Folkenflik now reports, scrutiny of the program's 59th season is likely to be intense.
9: Some of the most recognizable stars of 60 Minutes will no longer appear. Scott Pelley is gone. Anderson Cooper, gone. So too are Cecilia Vega and Sharon Alfonsi. That's four of its seven correspondents last year. And top executives were fired too.
10: It's like your spouse being murdered.
9: Pelley spoke to the New York Times in June shortly after being fired.
10: The people I leave behind, treated in this way, that breaks my heart. And it's going to take me a long time to get over it.
9: It's been a year of crises, kicked into motion by political forces and pressures far greater than any single show. In 2024, before returning to the White House, President Trump sued CBS over a 60 Minutes interview with Kamala Harris. Legal experts called the case frivolous. CBS's previous owners had paid Trump $16 million last year to settle the case just days before federal regulators approved the sale of its parent company, Paramount. David Ellison is the new owner, relying on family money. He spoke to Bloomberg News last October about his ambition to acquire Warner Brothers Discovery as well. It's the parent company of CNN, HBO, and Warner Brothers Studios.
11: We have a good relationship with the administration.
9: His dad, the billionaire Oracle co-founder Larry Ellison, advises and supports Trump. David Ellison has wooed Trump too, even honoring him at a banquet. But he told Bloomberg he wants to compete with digital titans Netflix and Amazon with no partisan agenda.
11: We want to become the most trusted destination in news media. That is our goal.
9: That same month, he brought in a new editor-in-chief for CBS, Barry Weiss, and paid $150 million to buy the center-right opinion and news site called The Free Press that Weiss had founded.
12: This is an opportunity to speak for the 75%, for the people that are on the center left and the center right.
9: At a conference last fall, Weiss said she wanted to return CBS to its mission of capturing
12: what is actually going on in the world, not the world as propagandists and ideologues imagine it to be, but what's actually going on in the world and in your community.
9: Yet many journalists at CBS had trouble trusting Weiss, given how she was hired and what she has said. Weiss has argued that major media outfits, including CBS, are too reflexively critical of Trump. All three fired correspondents claim once Weiss got to CBS, she meddled in their stories to blunt coverage critical of the Trump administration. CBS has said she simply raised questions during editing, as any good editor would do. Trump has spoken approvingly of Weiss and the Ellison's bid for Warner, yet he has remained aggrieved by CBS coverage and the show. For example, there was this exchange on 60 Minutes in April.
13: Well, I was waiting for you to read that because I knew you would, because you're horrible people.
9: Trump spoke here to CBS's Nora O'Donnell, who had read from the writings of the man charged with trying to assassinate him at the White House Correspondents' Dinner.
13: Excuse me. You shouldn't be reading that on 60 Minutes. You're a disgrace.
9: Scott Pelley was himself ousted in June for challenging the show's brand new executive producer, Nick Bilton, over the earlier firings. CBS did not make Bilton available for comment. He replaces Tanya Simon, a veteran whose father had himself been a 60 Minutes correspondent. Here's former CBS News chief Wendy McMahon.
14: So am I concerned that the DNA of 60 Minutes is being rewritten in real time?
9: McMahon spoke last week at a conference staged by the media newsletter Status. She said she was withholding judgment for now.
14: Am I concerned that in the quest to transform, that the problem has been misdiagnosed and we are potentially changing, dismantling the very thing we are meant to protect? Yes. I am absolutely concerned.
9: Ratings had risen 9% last year.

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1: Podcasts, streamers, and social media. And Rosen says he believes in Bilton's promise to hold power to account.
2: I kind of know the people who work there, and I'm pretty confident that they're going to do some really, really surprising and good journalism.
1: O'Donnell is returning to 60 Minutes tonight with the story of an Air Force officer rescued in a daring raid after his plane was downed in Iran. Leslie Stahl is returning, too, with a look at the lawyers and lobbyists seeking to convince Trump to grant their clients pardons. One story the administration might well welcome, one it might not. One note, Trump's regulators still technically have an ongoing investigation of CBS and one final element yet to approve on the Warner's deal. A last bit of leverage left over the Ellisons and CBS. David Folkenflik, NPR News.
3: You're listening to Weekend Edition from NPR News. Our program starts straight up at 8 a.m. every Sunday on the dot. No ifs, ands, buts, or coconuts. Punctuality is key to what we do. It's important in other workplaces, too. And for some sports, timing can be everything, as Greg Eklund reports.
4: It was the second round of the PGA Championship last May when professional golfer Garrick Higo of South Africa made sure he was on time.
5: This is the 12:43 p.m. starting time. Now on the tee, please welcome Garrick Higo.
4: While Higo was on time for his second round, before his first round even started, Higo was assessed a two-stroke penalty for being late, as he later explained to reporters.
6: I was there on time, but the rule is if you're 1 second late, you're late. So if you think about it, I was there on time, if you know what I mean.
7: But I don't quite know. No, what is it when you say that you were there on time but late?
6: What's like I was there at 7:18, 30 seconds.
4: 30 seconds too late. Wayne State University professor Kes Ballantyne is the co-author of a study on consequences of punitive time policies.
8: I focus on the intersection of low-wage working conditions and people's well-being.
4: Ballantyne would be the first to admit that top-end professional golfers hardly fall into the category of low-wage working conditions. Nevertheless, all are subjected to workplace policy. And Ballantyne says there are some accepted parameters about what constitutes being late.
8: In my experience talking to workers, you know, it may be 3 minutes. So 30 seconds, even among the policies that I'm aware of, is very harsh.
4: To underscore it, those 30 seconds are essential by standards held by the PGA of America, the championship's governing body. Higo had to admit that he may have been a bit too relaxed.
6: Yeah, if you know me, then yeah, you know I am very casual and laid back.
4: For Michael Andrew, a world-class swimming pro trained by his South African parents, punctuality is everything. A decade ago, Andrew was the first swimmer in the U.S. to turn pro at 14. Michael eventually won an Olympic gold medal as part of the U.S. relay team at the Tokyo Summer Games in 2021. His father, Peter Andrew, says Michael was always a stickler about when to make it to the starting block.
9: And I've seen it at competitions when we're going to the pool. Michael was always, he would have a time, but he'd always be a few minutes early because he gets anxious. So he's very much on time all the time.
4: And punctuality is what Professor Ballantyne says is what employers in the U.S. workplace push for.
8: Anything outside of that, for any reason, cultural, personal, health, we have documented that it is punished in many workplaces.
4: Higo knows that all too well. The 27-year-old touring pro found out how his 30-second tardiness could be very costly. Because of his two-stroke penalty, Higo missed playing in the final rounds of the tournament. As a result, he lost close to $20,000 in prize money. For NPR News, I'm Greg Eklund.

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4: I'm Windsor Johnston with these headlines. President Trump is attending the Irish Open at his golf resort in County Clare. He's watching the tournament during the final day of his weekend visit to Ireland. Trump was in Dublin on Saturday, where he met with the Irish Prime Minister as well as President Catherine Connolly. Emergency teams in Indonesia are searching for about 130 people after a passenger ferry overturned in the Java Sea. The vessel was carrying 243 passengers and crew members when it ran into severe weather. At least six people have died. Investors on Wall Street are awaiting a critical decision from the Fed on interest rates this week. Markets are pricing in the prospect of a rate hike as inflation remains stubborn. I'm Windsor Johnston, NPR News in Washington.
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0: This is Weekend Edition from NPR News. I'm Aisha Roscoe, and it's time to play the puzzle. Joining us is Will Shortz. He's puzzle editor of the New York Times and puzzle master of Weekend Edition. How's it going, Will?
6: I am great. How are you, Aisha?
0: I am good. Will, please remind us of last week's challenge.
6: Yes, it came from Michael Schwartz of Florence, Oregon. I said, think of a means of transportation in seven letters. Change the fifth letter to a U and read the result backward. You'll get a common Latin word followed by its English synonym. What words are these? Well, the transportation is dog sled. Change the L to a U, and backward you get Deus and God.
0: There were just under 900 correct entries this week, so pretty good. And our winner is Allison Fitch of Poquag, New York. Congratulations.
7: Thank you so much. I'm really happy to be here.
0: So how did you figure out this week's answer?
7: I just started writing down a list of modes of transportation, and then when I couldn't find one with seven letters, I just started to think outside the box and came up with dog sled and played around with it, and that's how I figured it out.
0: Okay. How long have you been playing the puzzle?
7: So I've been listening to the puzzle since the 90s, but I just started entering and submitting answers sometime in the last year.
0: Okay, so this is your first time winning.
7: Yes.
0: Yeah. What do you do when you're not playing the puzzle?
7: I am a retired teacher. I taught special education for 32 years. In my spare time, I'm in two book groups. I volunteer. I'm in a couple of choir groups. And I love to cook and listen to NPR.
0: Okay, well, it sounds like you're ready to play the puzzle, but I gotta ask you, are you ready to play the puzzle?
7: I am.
0: All right, take it away, Will.
6: All right, Allison and Aisha, I'll give you rhymes for some well-known cities. You name the cities. For example, if I said cargo, you would say Fargo, as in Fargo, North Dakota. And these are all U.S. cities. Your first one is Noisy.
7: Boise.
6: Right. Colder.
7: Boulder.
6: Right. Shaken.
7: Shaken.
6: Think Georgia.
7: I'm stuck.
0: Starts with an M?
6: Yes.
7: Macon.
6: Macon, okay. Georgia, is it? Bruno. It's a state capital. Do you know what the 49th state is?
7: Alaska, Hawaii. Yeah. Oh, Juneau. I've been there.
6: Juneau, is it? Palace.
7: Dallas.
6: That's it. Dancing.
7: Lansing.
6: Yes. Peyton. It's in Ohio.
7: Dayton.
6: That's it. Bonkers.
7: Yonkers.
6: Yes. Scenics.
7: Phoenix.
6: Yes. Holly. H-O-L-L-Y. From Aisha's home state.
0: Oh, yeah. That's what I thought. Yes.
7: Which state is that?
0: North Carolina.
7: Oh, Holly. I can't think of it.
6: Go ahead, Aisha.
0: Raleigh.
7: Oh, there
6: is
7: we
6: it?
7: Go. Okay.
6: How about Zeno?
7: Reno.
6: Yes. Foreman. Yeah, it's possible you don't know it. Do you know this one, Aisha?
0: The only thing I'm thinking is Norman.
6: Norman is it. Norman, Oklahoma. Good.
0: Oh, Norman. I didn't know that was a city, though. Okay.
6: There you go. How about Cortland? It's in both Maine and Oregon.
7: Portland.
6: That's it. Radisson.
7: Madison.
6: Yes, and your last one is Madison. City in New Jersey.
0: Oh, okay.
7: Madison.
6: And it's also the name of an inventor.
7: Edison.
6: Edison, New Jersey, is it. Good job.
0: Yeah, well, that was trickier than it seemed, right? But you did a wonderful job. How do you feel?
7: I'm relieved that I got through it, but I'm so happy that I could be here.
0: You did a great job. For playing our puzzle today, you'll get a weekend edition lapel pin as well as puzzle books and games. You can read all about it at npr.org/puzzle. And Allison, what member station do you listen to?
7: I listen to WAMC in Albany.
0: That's Allison Fitch of Poquag, New York. Thanks so much for playing the puzzle.
7: Thank you both so much.
0: All right, Will, what's next week's challenge?
6: Yes, name a product in 7 letters that people buy in a shop that typically sells only this product. The last 4 letters backwards spell what people often do to this product. You can rearrange the first 3 letters to spell what people then do to this product. What product is it? So again, 7 letters. Typically, it's sold in a shop that sells only this product. The last 4 letters backward spell what people often do to this product. And then you can rearrange the first 3 letters to spell what people then do to this product. What product is it?
0: When you have the answer, go to our website, npr.org/puzzle, to submit your response. Just fill out the form on the puzzle page. Remember, just 1 entry, please. Our deadline for entries this week is Thursday, September 17th at 3 p.m. Eastern. Don't forget to include a phone number where we can reach you. If you're the winner, we'll give you a call. And if you pick up the phone, you'll get to play on the air with the puzzle editor of the New York Times and puzzle master of Weekend Edition, Will Shorts. Thank you, Will.
6: Thank you, Aisha.
0: Fall's approaching, and with it comes another kind of season, one for movies. Big festivals in Venice and Telluride kick things off, but the biggest one is in Toronto. Allison Wilmore's a film critic for New York Magazine and is at the Toronto International Film Festival to tell us about the movies making waves this year. Welcome.
8: Thanks for having me.
0: The festival just kicked off a few days ago, so there's much more to see. But what's been the highlight so far?
8: My personal highlight has been this movie called Tender Loving Care, which is the latest movie from Mike Leigh, who's this really respected UK director. It's maybe his last film. He said he's been having some health problems. If it is a movie that's going to cap off his career, it's a really wonderful one.
0: TIFF is where Oscar season tends to kick off. So what are some of the performances we should be keeping an eye on, and they might be getting that statuette later on?
8: That movie I just mentioned, Tender Loving Care, it features a lead performance from Kate O'Flynn, who many people might know now as one of the stars of Widow's Bay, that Apple TV series that I am a big fan of.
0: Me too.
8: And she's doing a very different role here as a social worker who just got out of a 5-year relationship and has moved back in with her best friend. And I can see her being maybe an outside best actress contender. And then we've also got a movie coming up called Elsinore, which stars Andrew Scott as Ian Charlson, who was himself an actor. He was in Chariots of Fire. And this is a movie about how he went looking for stage work after that, trying to get away from the screen after this enormous movie. And he acts as Hamlet, the role of a lifetime, but right around that same time, he receives a diagnosis of AIDS. We've got Talent for Murder with Helen Mirren playing Patricia Highsmith, who's the author of A Talented Mr. Ripley and so many other of these incredible thrillers. And it's about an agent from her publisher coming to try and persuade her to do one last Ripley book. And then we have a movie called Being Human, which was directed by Sean Hader, who directed Coda, that Best Picture winner from a few years ago. It's about Judy Heumann, who was this really influential disability rights activist. And she's played by an actress named Ruth Madeley, who I can also see maybe being in the mix for awards.
0: What about I Play Rocky? That's also something that's going to be at the festival, right?
8: Yeah, it is. You know, it is the true story of Sylvester Stallone. Anthony Ippolito plays Sylvester Stallone for when Sylvester Stallone was this unknown actor trying to make things happen for himself, and with this idea about an underdog boxing movie called Rocky.
0: Yes.
8: You know, that comes from Peter Farrelly, who directed, let's say, the divisive Green Book. But, you know, certainly is someone who knows how to make a kind of crowd-pleasing, rousing movie.
0: Any other movies that you'd encourage us to check out when they're released?
8: Well, I just saw a movie called Your Mother, Your Mother, Your Mother, which I really liked. It is not awardsy, I would say. It is coming out soon, too. It was directed by Bassam Tariq, who, with its star Mahershala Ali, they were supposed to make the new Blade film together. That kind of fell apart. It sounded like, so in the meantime, they made this movie together that is about this devout Muslim. He's a widower whose wife just passed away, so he's taking care of their 3 kids by himself, and he is also a hitman, so Ali is putting all of those sword fighting skills to use. But it's just this incredibly fun movie about both, like, faith, but also about Houston as this place with all of these different corridors and communities and factions. It's just very alive, definitely violent, but also really has a lot of heart to it.
0: Now, the festival is happening at this extraordinary time for U.S.-Canada relations. They're not on the best terms. Can you feel a different vibe there?
8: Yeah, you know, certainly every public screening I've seen so far, the head of the festival has pointedly mentioned Ontario, you know, Lake Ontario or the province of Ontario as an important word to everyone here. And that always gets a big reaction from the crowd. So people in the audience are acutely aware of the current state of relations between the U.S. and Canada, and particularly in this case, certain attempts to rename major shared border lakes.
0: That's Allison Wilmore. She's covering the Toronto Film Festival for New York Magazine. Thank you so much for being with us.
8: Thanks for having me.
0: Pitmasters who labor over smoked meats follow recipes that could almost be called rituals. A fresh take on Texas barbecue is now spreading across the American South. It's winning top awards and drawing thousands to restaurants with inviting new menus. Alaa Kuzi's of Religion News Service takes us inside the tasty trend of halal barbecue.
9: It's 9 a.m. on a hot Saturday in Fort Worth, Texas, and nearly 100 people are already outside Goldie's Barbecue. Sitting on a lawn chair at the start of the line is Tan Huen. He's been on the restaurant's rustic porch since 6:30 a.m.
10: Yes, I have like a whole list, and I'm going to spend lots of money here.
9: At 11, the wait is finally over, and the rush begins. The restaurant was named the number one barbecue spot in the highly regarded Texas Monthly List in 2021 and also won an award from the Michelin Guide. Goldie's serves pork ribs and belly, but it also offers halal brisket, turkey, and lamb. That's meat prepared in accordance with Islamic guidelines, which specify how animals should be raised and butchered.
11: The halal isn't by design. That just so happened to be that's the highest quality we can get.
9: For pitmaster and co-owner Zain Shafi, who's Muslim, quality and devotion to the craft of smoking meats comes first. But Goldie's is part of a new wave of barbecue joints serving halal and making the Texan tradition accessible to Muslim and non-Muslim diners. Food writer Farhan Mustafa says halal food was once seen as serving a small community. Today, it's a multi-billion dollar industry.
12: Halal food is American food. Halal food is just as normal as anything else. It belongs on your plate. It belongs in a casual chat. It belongs in hip-hop tracks. It's the most American thing there is.
9: It's as American, you might say, as Texas brisket in a pit. At Kafi Barbecue in the Dallas suburbs, owner Salahuddin Abdelkafi is checking on brisket patties in his wood-fired smoker. Abdelkafi started smoking halal brisket for friends in his backyard when he moved to Texas a few years ago and opened his restaurant in 2024.
13: My goal at Kafi Barbecue is to make the best barbecue in Texas. I've not been shy about that at all. And making the best barbecue in Texas does not necessarily have to include pork.
9: Inside, the restaurant smells of sweet and nutty smoke. The red booths are full of diners eating pounds and pounds of meat. On Kafi's menu, smoked brisket rubbed with 13 spices, pomegranate glazed burnt ends, and an Iraqi-inspired spicy sausage.
14: That sausage, I would put it at the top sausage I've ever had. And we eat barbecue a lot. And this place is unique. It's different. That's what's good about it.
9: That's Jonathan Tate, a Fort Worth resident who came to Kafi Barbecue with his friend John Scalar after seeing it on a Facebook foodie group this summer.
15: I don't necessarily have to have it halal, but it's nice to, you know they took good care of the food, the meat.
14: We just ate maybe a pound of meat each.
9: Across the room at a long wooden table, three empty barbecue trays are all that's left after Ariba Ali's lunch with 10 relatives. Ali says Kafi Barbecue represents the best of Texas.
16: It just brings out something that is unique, but also something that's familiar, and it's beautiful and enjoyable. And it relates to so many people, because if you look around in the restaurant, you see everybody in there. It's not.
9: But in a state where Muslims have faced persistent attacks by some conservative politicians, Abdelkafi says his restaurant has taken on a meaning beyond barbecue.
13: It's an example of exactly the opposite of what the Islamophobes talk about, right? They say, oh, Muslims don't integrate, they stay alone, they don't help society and all this stuff. And it's like, I'm sitting here contributing to the most well-known cuisine of Texas, adding to it, doing it in a way that democratizes it.
9: And if his packed joints is any indication, Muslim pitmasters like Abdelkafi have carved a place for themselves in this Texan tradition. For NPR News, I'm Ula Kuziz.
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0: This is Weekend Edition from NPR News. I'm Aisha Roscoe.
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0: From NPR News in Washington, D.C., this is Weekend Edition. I'm Aisha Roscoe. Good morning. The public backlash to data centers is reminiscent of the battle over oil and gas fracking more than a decade ago. We talked to an industry lobbyist and an environmentalist on opposite sides, both then and now. And Canadian anger over the trade war with the U.S. is growing.
1: We embrace our friends and we help them in their moment of need, but we bow to no one.
0: Plus, superheroes aren't just in comic books. We talked to a local do-gooder, your friendly neighborhood, the Roanoke Raven. It's Sunday, September 13th. News is next.
2: Live from NPR News in Washington, I'm Windsor Johnston. President Trump is spending his final day in Ireland watching the Irish Open at his golf club. But as NPR's Franco Ordonez reports, when it comes to Trump, golf is never just golf.
3: President Trump traveled from Dublin to his club on the west coast of the island, leaving a wake of controversy after suggesting that Ireland and Northern Ireland be united. The president is focusing today, his final day, on golf, which for Trump is not just sport or recreation. It's also part of his brand, his business, and his politics. Trump often uses presidential trips, including overseas trips, as opportunities to show off his business properties while dismissing questions about potential conflicts of interest. Today, he'll be watching some of the best golfers in the world compete at his club in Doonbeg. Joining him to watch is the Irish Taoiseach, Micheál Martin. Franco Ordonez, NPR News, Doonbeg, Ireland.
2: The Kremlin says Russia is not ruling out additional U.S. brokered peace talks with Ukraine beginning this fall. The comments come in the wake of renewed U.S. mediation efforts and weekend fighting that left at least 11 people dead. NPR's Charles Maines reports from Moscow.
4: With Ukraine's air defenses largely depleted, Russia has carried out near daily drone and missile attacks on civilian, energy, and shipping infrastructure across the country. The port city of Odessa has been a particular target as Russia attempts to block exports of grain crucial to Ukraine's economy. Ukrainian President Volodymyr Zelensky has called the attacks an attempt to break Ukraine's resistance. Yet Kyiv has also targeted Russian civilian infrastructure in a bid to bring the war home to Russians. In the latest, Ukrainian drones struck an apartment building in the Republic of Tatarstan and targeted an oil facility in the Krasnodar region, part of a pattern of attacks that have caused fuel shortages throughout the summer. Charles Maines, NPR News, Moscow.
2: The rising cost of diesel is putting new pressure on the U.S. economy, raising the price of transporting and producing goods. The increase comes as farmers begin the fall harvest and demand for home heating oil starts to rise. Patrick DeHaan is an analyst with Gas Buddy. He says the impact extends far beyond the pump.
5: The U.S. economy is already spending roughly $300 million more on diesel today than it was a year ago. So coupled with higher gas prices, the cost to the economy is exceeding $700 million a day compared to costs from a year ago.
2: AAA says diesel now averages a record $6.20 a gallon. Investors on Wall Street are awaiting a critical decision from the Federal Reserve on interest rates this week. Markets are pricing in the prospect of a rate hike as inflation remains stubborn. 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
7: Good morning. It's 8:04. This is Texas Public Radio News. I'm Jerry Clayton. San Antonio's oldest and largest public housing project was recently included in the 2026 Endangered Latinx Landmarks list by the nonprofit Latinos in Heritage Conservation. The Elizon Apache Courts are home to around 1,800 low-income, elderly, and disabled individuals. Graciela Sanchez is the CEO of San Antonio's Esperanza Peace and Justice Center. She told TPR's Fronteras that community members have rallied against efforts to tear the courts down.
8: There's historical value to these buildings because they were the first in San Antonio's public housing, but also people have memories and people live there. And when you tear down 1,000 homes, you're going to displace people.
7: You can hear a longer conversation about the courts on TPR.org. Just search for Fronteras. Texas has a new four-year plan to better include young children with disabilities in preschools and child care centers. KERA's Sujata Dand reports advocates say the recommendations are not surprising.
9: The state surveyed more than 1,200 families, educators, and child care providers about what's keeping children with disabilities from learning alongside their peers. More than half said there's a shortage of specialists like special education teachers and speech therapists and recommended increasing funding to hire more people. Stephen Ailman with Disability Rights Texas says the plan also calls for smaller classes, but that will require more resources.
10: Really what the report is saying is let's get back to some of the basics that we know are obviously foundational, particularly for this more vulnerable population.
9: The responsibility for funding the plan will fall back on legislators in January. For KERA News, I'm Sujatha Dand in Dallas.
7: It'll be sunny and hot today. We'll see highs near 100. There is a heat advisory in effect across the region. I'm Jerry Clayton. 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
0: This is Weekend Edition from NPR News. I'm Aisha Roscoe. Back in the 2010s, I was an energy reporter, and one of the biggest stories I covered was the fracking boom and the public backlash to it.
11: Fracking can turn struggling farmers into millionaires.
12: And the protesters are back here at this drilling site.
13: Their message to urge the state Senate to pass a permanent ban on fracking.
14: We voted in Denton in November. We voted no on fracking.
0: Those news clips are from CBS News, Fox 4 Dallas, and WBAL in Baltimore. Fracking wasn't just in the news. It seemed like part of the culture. Actor Mark Ruffalo was on TV holding up jars of dirty water, like at this protest in front of the New York State Senate in 2010.
15: We're having water contamination. We're having contamination of rivers, of lakes. We're having contamination of air.
0: It was even on The Simpsons in this 2014 episode.
16: This whole building is just a facade for a drilling operation.
0: In the face of all this pushback, half a dozen states did ban fracking, but elsewhere the industry thrived. U.S. natural gas production is projected to hit record highs this year. Fracking is on my mind lately as I watch the opposition to data centers.
17: There's a boom as these things spread, and then there's a backlash, right? We're calling it the boom lash.
0: Frank Ahrens is head of analytics at the BRG Group. He said with fracking, it took more than a decade to get from boom to widespread backlash. With data centers, it's happened much faster.
17: If you kind of look at the beginning of data centers with the rollout of ChatGPT, right, 2022 or so, already, we're seeing widespread anti-data center legislation. So what's happened is the boom lash has compressed a great deal.
0: We wanted to hear from people involved in both fights. In a few minutes, we'll hear from a lobbyist who was on the front lines representing oil and gas companies and whose clients now include data center developers. But first, environmentalist Bill McKibben. He's a professor at Middlebury College, the author of many books, and founder of the nonprofit Third Act. I asked him if he was surprised by how fracking opposition took off.
18: It didn't surprise me. You know, say in New York, we had the example of what it had done in Pennsylvania to kind of inform everybody. So they were able to look across the border and see the results there, all that brown water showing up in people's sinks, those faucets catching on fire. And that provided a real boost for the local organizing. And at the same time, we were in the middle of a kind of emerging fight around climate change. So people were primed to understand how important this could be at a kind of global level, too. But of course, in most of the country, that organizing had started too late, and these fracking wells were built before anybody had an opportunity to really understand what was going on. In many ways, that's much like the data centers at the moment, although the opposition here has arisen much more quickly.
0: Well, that's what I want to touch on, because data centers, until recently, they seemed relatively obscure. Now they're everywhere. You know, people are talking about them. They're all over the news. A recent Gallup poll found that 7 in 10 adults oppose construction of data centers in their communities. That's more than oppose construction of nuclear plants in their communities. Do you see any similarities between the opposition to data centers and the opposition to fracking?
18: Yes, many similarities. This is a case of people trying both to protect their local areas from development that they don't want to see, stuff that robs them of water and runs up their electricity bills. And at the same time, it's a way to challenge oligarchs who are doing dangerous things with the entire planet. There's really no other way for Americans to stand up to a technology whose own creators say offers a 10% chance of driving the human race to extinction within the next decade. So, you know, how else are we supposed to figure out how to stand up to it? These guys have purchased politicians across the country, but at local zoning boards and things, we have the chance to stand up to them, both on the grounds of the damage they're doing close to home and on the grounds that we don't want Elon Musk and Mark Zuckerberg running the world any old way they want.
0: Do you feel like your movement against fracking was successful or unsuccessful?
18: Some of both. In some places it worked, and in some places it came too late. But we're now, as we take on data center stuff, remember that a large part of that fight is the same fight. What a lot of this fight is about is preventing the use of fracked gas to run these giant data centers, because we know how polluting it is. So that's one part of this fight. They all merge into each other and continue.
0: Is there also the problem, though, because people are still driving their cars, people are still heating their homes, people are still getting on Google and doing their searches and asking ChatGPT to plan their vacations? Like, do you still have to deal with that push and pull?
18: We have plenty of ways to power our lives that don't require fracked gas. We now live in a world where the cheapest way to produce energy is solar power and wind power. So all we have now is the political power of the fossil fuel industry keeping us tied to natural gas. We were able to plan our vacations before AI came along. We do not need data centers in order to plan our vacations. So I think people have acted entirely rationally in response to this stuff, and I'm very glad to see it.
0: That's environmentalist Bill McKibben. While McKibben was busy fighting fracking, Frank Masano was helping oil and gas companies weather the opposition. Masano is a senior principal with the D.C.-based lobbying firm Bracewell. In addition to gas projects, he's also worked on wind and solar developments, and more recently, data centers.
19: You know, some developers did a good job in those places and some didn't, frankly, right? We had this challenge where the community started to push back because there were some who were cutting corners and weren't quite doing as much community engagement as was necessary. And so that created a groundswell of opposition that moved from project to project, no matter how much work you had done.
0: But now this opposition to data centers, it's featuring some of those same activists who were involved in the anti-fracking and anti-pipeline protests. So what can the tech industry learn from the fracking fight?
19: Well, so far they haven't really focused on it that much and haven't done a very good job. I'm disappointed the hyperscalers have done such a poor job of trying to engage communities.
0: What is a hyperscaler?
19: Oh, hyperscalers like Meta or
0: the big tech companies.
19: Right, the big tech companies.
0: And the hyperscalers have not really been focused on community. That's what you're saying.
19: Right, and that's because they've had maybe a little bit more of an arrogance about them, which is not surprising. And, you know, they've said, oh, we're bringing this in and it's good for you and we'll give you the money. And they've done secret deals in some cases where, you know, non-disclosure agreements and things like that. All those things create uncertainty. All those things create worry in communities. And they just haven't done a good job of being a good neighbor, right? Because they've never had to. And that's one of the lessons that they could have learned earlier in going in. Now, people who are developers, they engage the community more because they're familiar with that process, right? But everybody is being impacted by you know, by the guys who don't do a good job. And I think there's a second piece to the data center question, which is a larger issue than just citing projects in your neighborhood or your community, right? It's how much is AI going to change the way we live, right? And that's not a question that a site or a community can answer.
0: But are you also saying that they need to put some money out there to make people feel better?
19: You're paying landowners, right? So you're always going to have that for their land. But, you know, economic engagement and impacts are a huge piece here, right? Part of the reason people want to do this is because they're a rural community that doesn't have a lot of economic opportunities in some cases. And they see this as a big way to fund schools, right? To engage in development of better roads and better infrastructure too.
0: Is that like buying support? Is it kind of like buying support?
19: An opponent would look at it that way. But this is just the reality of developing projects in communities, right? You want to add community benefit. You want to add community value.
0: Right now, the opposition to data centers seems bipartisan, which was also different from fracking, which became very partisan, you know.
19: Yeah, you know what? I don't necessarily agree with that.
0: Oh,
19: I
0: Okay.
19: Oh, no. Yeah. Opposition to projects, no matter if they're wind projects, if they're gas pipeline projects and things like that, in the communities especially, they tend to be across party lines.
0: Mm-hmm.
19: I do agree with you, though, that with the data centers here, we're seeing more bipartisan opposition at, for example, what puts Kathy Hochul and Greg Abbott on the same page, right?
0: Yeah, that's what, yes. Is that a tough for data centers to have the governor of Texas and the governor of New York both raising concerns?
19: It is, but remember, it's because it's a political season right now, right?
0: Where do you think we'll be a decade from now when it comes to data centers? Like, do you think the controversy will have died down?
19: I don't know, because I don't know about the larger impact of AI. That's a huge cloud over all of this stuff. I think from the siting side, it won't be a big issue, right? Because as you site more and more projects, because there is demand for these projects, you know, we've seen this with development of wind projects. We've seen this with development of oil and gas and pipelines. You know, as developers engage more, they get better at it, and they know what can, you know, what can get a project to the finish line. And they try to do those things because it's not only is it a recipe for success, but it's the right thing to do to become a neighbor for these communities.
0: That's Frank Masano. He is a senior principal at Bracewell. Thank you so much for joining us.
19: So happy to be here with you. Thank you so much.
0: You're listening to NPR News.
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2: I'm Windsor Johnston with these headlines. The leaders behind some of the world's most advanced AI systems say it's time for the industry to hit the brakes. They warn rapid development is moving faster than safety measures and government oversight can keep up. The shutdown of Saudi Arabia's East-West oil pipeline is raising new concerns about global supplies and fuel prices. It was closed after an attack carried out by Houthi rebels. The pipeline had become a major alternative to the Strait of Hormuz, where the war with Iran has reduced tanker traffic to a trickle. At least six people are known dead after a ferry overturned in the Java Sea last night. Officials in Indonesia say about 100 people have been rescued and about 130 others are still missing. I'm Windsor Johnston, NPR News in Washington.
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3: This is Weekend Edition from NPR News. I'm Aisha Roscoe. For generations, many Canadians have looked south and seen a friend, their closest ally and neighbor. But not so much these days. President Trump is escalating his trade war and rhetoric, including reviving one-liners about Canada becoming, quote, the 51st state. But as Sheena Rossiter reports, Canada's comedians are determined to get the last laugh.
22: A modest crowd gathers in a central Edmonton comedy club for some laughs.
23: Hello, everyone. Welcome to Tuesday Night Improv. My name is Logan. I am your host. Please give it up.
22: And it doesn't take long for the cross-border tariffs to become material in tonight's set.
23: We're going to play a game called Sex With Me. We're going to start off with the idea of sex with me is like tariffs.
24: Sex with me is like tariffs. It'll cost you more than you want to admit.
25: Sex with me is like tariffs. Nobody wants it.
22: For improv performer Kamal Aladdin, laughing during hard times acts as a sort of release valve.
26: I mean, the state of things generally is a lot of powerlessness. What do you do? And so all you can do is like laugh about it, or in my case, scream about it. The problems are still there, but at least you let off a little steam.
22: For performers like Jared Leader, there's no shortage of material.
27: There's just so much material out there. They're doing good work for us, you know what I mean? The world's hyperbolic at this point, that it's almost a farce in itself. And that's the beauty of it, is like we can speak to the absurdity of just the way the world is.
22: The jokes may be getting easier to find, but the rhetoric between the two countries is getting harder to ignore. President Trump has repeatedly gone after Canadian Prime Minister Mark Carney on Truth Social. Carney, meanwhile, has described the escalating dispute as a, quote, trade war. On the other side of Canada and Newfoundland, the tension was being felt this week.
28: I have a message for our American friends.
22: Former Prime Minister Jean Chrétien was speaking in Gander, where 25 years ago, the town took in some 6,700 stranded passengers after the U.S. closed its airspace following 9/11.
28: Yes, Canada is generous, open country, and Canadians are tolerant and kind.
22: The 92-year-old's warning was clear.
28: But never mistake our generosity for witness.
22: Despite the solemn occasion, the audience rose to its feet and cheered. The message, Canada and the U.S. remain allies, but Canada will not be taken for granted.
28: We embrace our friends and we help them in their moment of need, but we bow to no one. And
29: positive anxiety. Yes.
22: Back at the Grindstone Theater in Edmonton, performers like Brooke Rose are still unsure what the tariffs will mean for daily life and for Canada-U.S. relations.
30: Never in my life did I think we would be in the political situation that we're in now.
22: For Rose, comedy is a way to process just how strange this political moment has become.
30: Truly, in so many aspects, like all you can do is laugh, but let's talk about it because there's so many other people out there who feel despair because it is the minority that is loud and is the most boisterous. And if we can let people know they're not alone in staying on the sane side of things, there's a freedom in that. And there's just a bit of a relief in that.
22: For NPR News, I'm Sheena Rossiter in Edmonton.
3: American film and TV productions have been made in other countries for years, lured by international tax incentives and rebates. Congress is now set to debate a federal tax credit bill to entice productions to remain in the United States. Joining us from Los Angeles to discuss this is NPR culture correspondent Mandalit Del Barco. Hi, Mandalit.
31: Hello.
3: So tell us, what's in this bill?
4: Yes, yeah, so it's designed to offer tax credits, possibly 20 to 30% of a production's cost, to production companies and studios that make their films, TV shows, and other entertainment inside the U.S. That would be in addition to tax credits or rebates already being offered in states like Georgia, Texas, and more recently, California. You know, I spoke to Congresswoman Laura Friedman, who represents Los Angeles. For 20 years, she was an independent film producer and also worked at Paramount and HBO.
5: I can tell you, as someone who moved across the country to follow that dream of being in the entertainment industry, it's very aspirational. It employs people across a wide sector of crafts and occupations. It's creative, and we're losing that in this country, and that's on us. I want this country to choose to be the world's leader in entertainment and content.
4: You know, Friedman is one of the authors of the bipartisan bill that's being introduced to Congress soon. She says this really is a jobs bill for an industry that employs almost 2.5 million people and supports thousands of small businesses across the country.
3: How big a deal is this issue of productions being made elsewhere?
4: Well, for people who work in film and TV production, this is a huge deal on top of so many other changes in the industry, including fewer and fewer film and TV production jobs in Los Angeles, which for so long was the entertainment capital. I spoke with Joel Dougherty. He's a sound re-recordist for a lot of big movies, and he told me there's so little work in L.A. now that some of his colleagues have quit the business. Others have to constantly travel or relocate their families for work, or if they can't do that, they're replaced in countries where producers are cutting costs.
6: I have no idea what will actually bring the jobs back. I think it's worth trying to level the playing field, but I don't know what will stop the people from just trying to find the cheapest thing they can find rather than the best thing they can find.
4: Now, Dougherty says he's hopeful about the federal tax credit adding to the new state incentives, such as a new bill in California for post-productions that's headed to the governor to sign. But the national bill supporters emphasize this is not just a Hollywood thing, and it's not just for the expensive movie stars.
3: How did this all start with productions going to other countries?
4: Well, it's known in the business as runaway production. Film and TV shows have been offshoring ever since Canada began offering tax credits in the mid-1990s. Then producers began chasing after incentives, rebates, and grants in Australia, the UK, and other countries around the world. Friedman says the U.S. is actually late in offering federal incentives.
3: President Trump has endorsed the idea of a federal tax credit. What can you tell us about that?
4: Yeah, so last year, Trump named three A-listers to be his Hollywood ambassadors, Sylvester Stallone, Mel Gibson, and John Voight. Well, Voight and his associates have met up with the president a few times. After their first meetup, Trump posted on his social media website, Truth Social, he'd impose a 100% tariffs on movies made outside the U.S. That led to a lot of confusion, and ultimately, it went nowhere. But now Trump is supporting the proposed legislation, which has a very long name, the Motion Picture Television and Entertainment Revitalization Act. Many people in the industry hope that leads to a comeback for Hollywood. We'll see.
3: That's NPR's Mandalit Del Barco in Los Angeles. Thank you so much.
4: Thank you.
3: The United States is arguably the most dangerous country in the developed world to give birth in, with a much higher rate of maternal deaths compared to other wealthy nations. 649 women in the U.S. died from pregnancy-related causes in 2024, according to federal data. But there's a huge disparity in the numbers. Black mothers were more than three times as likely to lose their lives than white women. NPR's Kristen Wright has been reporting on some of the people who are working to change all this, and we should warn listeners we'll be discussing the details of a very traumatic birth. Kristen, thank you so much for being here.
7: Hi, Aisha.
3: So I understand one person who's working on solutions is actor and singer Tatiana Ali. Now, I was a big fan of Ali when she was on The Fresh Prince of Bel-Air back in the 90s. I hear she's also going to be on Dancing with the Stars starting this week. How did she become an advocate for moms and babies?
7: Well, Tatiana Ali says being a mother is the most important role of her life. She and her husband, Von Raspberry, are raising two sons, Ossie and Alejandro. She says it was the birth of her oldest, Ossie, that eventually made her want to speak out for mothers and black mothers in particular. Ali told me that while her son is okay now, it was a traumatic birth.
3: Well, what happened?
7: Ali had a normal pregnancy with Ossie. She described those days as filled with joy.
8: My mother's song when she was waiting for me was, "Cuando, cuando, cuando? When are you coming?" And I sang that song. I thought we were prepared.
7: But during the delivery at the hospital, she says her birth plan was immediately ignored and she was physically restrained.
8: You know, it went from a small group of people in the room to many people in the room screaming, yelling at me. I was held down by about four people.
7: Ali says her hospital records described the doctor using a high-risk emergency procedure. She says he pushed the baby back inside of her after the baby was already crowning in order to perform an emergency C-section. It's called the Zavanelli maneuver, and it is a last resort procedure performed when a baby is stuck inside the birth canal.
8: I convulsed after that. Like, my body, I can hear the bed just go pop, pop, pop, pop, pop, pop, pop. And I was out. I passed out.
3: I mean, it's hard to even hear that.
7: Yeah, it's difficult to hear. Ossie did get strong enough to go home after days in intensive care. Ali says it took some time for her to realize she experienced what she calls obstetric violence. And she blames systemic racism in healthcare after hearing so many similar stories from other women of color.
8: It wasn't just me. I was one tiny drop in a very, very large bucket.
3: So how common is this sort of experience, especially for Black women?
7: Very. Patterns of disparities in care are well documented. Many in the maternity care field are concerned about this. I talked to an OBGYN at MedStar Washington Hospital Center here in D.C. Dr. Tamika Augusti is chair of the Women's and Infant Services.
9: I can't tell you how many Black women have said to me, "Hey, doc, don't let me die." The poor rates and outcomes of Black maternity patients is something that rocked us to our core.
7: Dr. Augusti says important work has been done to improve protocols and guidelines to address specific maternal health conditions like cardiac issues, hemorrhaging, and hypertension. But she says there's still the problem of bias. For example, Dr. Augusti points to the dangerous misconception that Black patients have a higher threshold for pain. There are other barriers like lack of access to care. Dr. Augusti's own hospital recently closed one of two postpartum units citing financial pressure. Nationwide, more than half of counties don't have hospital-based labor and delivery services. That's according to the nonprofit March of Dimes. The group calls these maternity care deserts.
3: So back to Tatiana Ali, you mentioned that despite the traumatic birth, her son is okay. What is she doing now as an advocate?
7: Well, Ali has become an important voice in the reproductive justice movement. She speaks across the country, sharing her story and talking about solutions. One big solution for her is more access to midwives. So she's raising money to support Black and Indigenous midwives and other birth workers and students. Recently, I profiled a midwife who completed her licensing requirements thanks to a grant funded by Ali. Her name is Nadia Granby.
10: It is an amazing joy to see families who feel safe.
7: Granby lives in Alabama, where maternal and infant mortality rates are very high, especially for Black moms and babies.
3: What do physicians say about midwives as a solution to these disparities?
7: Midwives are medically trained to do many of the same things as doctors in low-risk situations. They deliver in hospitals, at birth centers, and at homes. Research shows midwife births lead to lower rates of complications. But some physicians and policymakers worry. They worry about the safety of births outside of hospitals, especially when there's an emergency. Ali told me when she became pregnant again, she and her husband searched carefully for the right midwife and found one.
8: We deserve to be cared for. We deserve to have choices. We deserve to have control over our own bodies.
7: Aisha, finally, there's important

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1: Weekend edition from NPR News. The Social Security Trust Fund is running out of reserves. The program's Board of Trustees projects that in 6 years, if Congress does nothing, payments to beneficiaries will be reduced by nearly a quarter. This would be devastating for seniors who rely on their Social Security payments. As NPR's Ashley Lopez reports, it's not something that's getting much attention this election year.
2: 6 years sounds like a lot of time, but when you think of how much time it takes to fix a big budget problem with complicated politics, it's really not. Bill Sweeney with the AARP says that is unless you're a member of Congress.
3: I'm not super confident that they're going to clear the decks and focus on something that's 6 years away. It's not very long for regular folks, but for Congress, it could be almost a lifetime.
2: Fixing Social Security will likely involve cutting benefits for some Americans or raising taxes on higher earners. These are decisions that could come with political blowback. And Sweeney points out that some of the people who will be making those decisions are currently running for office, particularly candidates who are running for 6-year terms.
3: The people who we elect to the United States Senate in November are almost certainly going to be the ones in the Senate in 2032 deciding what to do with people's Social Security. And the fact that it's not coming up very often in the debates or in the questions, I think is a serious failing.
2: Because candidates aren't talking about this, Sweeney is worried that the public is pretty much in the dark about what's happening.
4: America is completely unready for a national conversation about what it's going to take in order to make that program financially solvent after the trust fund runs dry in 2032.
2: That's Rich Tao with Engages. He's been moderating focus groups with swing voters for the past 3 months and is asked about this. And what he found is that voters understand very little. Many conflate what's happening now with their long-running fears that Social Security will not be there for them when they're ready to retire. Margaret in Pennsylvania, who agreed to take part in the focus groups on the condition her last name would not be used, is one of these voters.
5: Because I'm worried. Not only for myself, but for my son, is there going to be anything there to help myself or, as I said, my son when it comes time for retirement?
2: Rich Tao says both parties need to do a better job of educating the public about what actually is happening because they're going to need them to weigh in at some point.
4: Because this isn't the kind of policy you can sneak past voters. In order to fix the program, someone has to pay. And you can't cut benefits without people noticing. You can't increase FICA taxes without people noticing. So if there isn't buy-in and an acceptance of the looming crisis in Social Security, it's impossible to fix this.
2: Andrew Biggs with the American Enterprise Institute, a right-leaning think tank in Washington, says the biggest hurdle to all this, though, is that Congress always has the option to do nothing.
6: There's no requirement that Congress act at any given time. They can always choose to kick the can down the road.
2: And they have a lot of incentives to keep doing that. He says any solution to Social Security will have a significant impact on at least some voters.
6: Each year Congress fails to act, the problem gets larger. And as the problem gets larger, that increases the incentives for them not to act. So you get this cycle where the worse the problem gets, the less Congress wants to talk about it.
2: Of course, not doing anything would also have a big impact. According to the Social Security Trustees report, if Congress doesn't act, payments are expected to be 22% lower starting at the end of 2032. Ashley Lopez, NPR News.
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7: Iran has fired thousands of drones and missiles throughout the war. Their targets have included U.S. embassies, hotels, oil and gas sites, and military bases across the Gulf. National security analysts are worried.
8: I don't think the Pentagon is fully grappling with it, in part because they don't want to talk about the level of destruction.
7: The future of U.S. military bases in the Middle East, Monday on Morning Edition from NPR News.
9: Tomorrow at noon on The Source, former ambassador to Mexico, U.S. Senator, and U.S. Secretary of the Interior, Ken Salazar joins us. He shares his

0: unique perspective on the U.S.-Mexico relationship, the border, and immigration, and his belief that America's diversity is its superpower. Salazar says it's time to end division in the nation and come together, embrace inclusion, and unite. That's on The Source, Thursday at noon on Texas Public Radio.
1: I'm Windsor Johnston with these headlines. House Speaker Mike Johnson says Congress should move cautiously as the leaders of the largest AI companies call for a slowdown in development. They're warning the technology is advancing faster than current safety measures. Johnson says any federal response must protect the public without imposing an emergency moratorium. President Trump will return to the White House later today after spending the weekend in Ireland. During his visit, he met with the Irish president and prime minister. Today, he's attending the Irish Open at his family's golf course. Wisconsin Congressman Tom Tiffany says he and a pilot suffered minor injuries after their plane made an emergency water landing last night. The plane lost power as they approached the airport. I'm Windsor Johnston, NPR News in Washington.
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3: This is Week in Edition from NPR News. I'm Aisha Roscoe. In 2021, the New York Times published an article titled Monitoring the Weather at the Edge of the World. It was about a farmer who runs one of 71 manned weather stations in Iceland. Her job, the article said, was to check the readings on the weather instruments at her station every 3 hours, no matter the weather, day and night, and record the information. Nellie Boucher's mother sent her the article.
4: I was living in a really small apartment in a very small room in a very big city, and I surprised myself by being envious of this woman who lives in super harsh conditions in Iceland.
3: And that inspired Nellie Boucher to write her latest children's book, The Weather Keeper. It's illustrated by Elizabeth Hadel. For our series, Picture This, Boucher and Hadel talk about why the timing was so serendipitous.
5: I had just bought a one-way ticket to Iceland. So I thought I would just try to see what is the weather like? What is the sky doing? So now I like to call it investigative illustration. It's not a required part of my job.
4: The illustrations coming out as they did, it's like a mix of how I imagined it and then the real pictures and the sense of the vastness.
5: It wasn't until I went to Iceland that I also kind of comprehended the vastness. You know, the sky was so unobstructed and vast that there could be an entire weather system on the one corner, pouring down rain, sideways wind, and then you could look on the other corner and the sun is beaming through. I just couldn't believe how much variety there was in any given moment. There were beautiful flowers, the colors of the grass, it was so vibrant, and there were purple lupines everywhere.
4: Were there really lupines all over?
5: It was like a sea of lupines. They were like waves blowing in the wind. It was just stunning.
4: One of my favorite books when I was little was Mrs. Rumphius, The Lupine Lady.
5: Yes.
4: By Barbara Cooney.
5: I had that too.
4: Miss Rumphius is about a woman who plants flowers.
5: Yeah, they're huge.
4: And it makes it beautiful. And I think when I wrote this story, I kind of wanted to do something similar where this woman is not famous. I'm not putting a name in there, but it's a life worth living, I think. And these books that span lifetimes, I remember when I was little, it would make me feel good, seeing that this woman had kind of a comprehensive life and that she kind of followed through on her mission.
5: I like that you called out, you know, what the meaning was in her job, even though she's likely sending lists of numbers places. It's like an important role.
4: Here I go. In a yellow lighthouse on the edge of the world lives my mother, a weather keeper. who reads the sky. When you're up this far north, winter days are dark, summer nights, like morning. My mother doesn't mind. She doesn't do much sleeping. Every 3 hours, she checks the thermometer, like tracking a fever, keeping up with the weather. Are there clouds? Is it windy? Is a storm coming? The fishermen should know to stay safe in the water, to catch fish, to feed their own, and strangers too, like me, like you.
5: This was like very sparse, poetic, rhythmic text that almost kind of lulled me into a certain calm just reading it.
4: Well, I think in writing it, certainly wanted to find some rhythms that echo the rhythm of this routine.
5: She really has to get up every 3 hours all night. So when it came to that part of the story, I thought, I can't just show this her bedroom in a picture or her outside. Like, we need to break this down into paneled format. What is that like to, like, turn on the light, put on your boots, leave the room, come back, do that over and over? Like, how repetitive that feels. And so I wanted to kind of show that that would blur together at times.
4: This world of the more poetic stories, I just think of like watercolor immediately. But here we have this kind of collage and putting this kind of harshness of the paper with the more watery, poetic energy. I really enjoyed.
5: I just finished writing a book about drawing. And so for a year, I had really to go all the way with just graphite and with the warm grays, the cool grays. So there's a lot of that. But I think what's fun about the contrast is these lighthouses are just this golden yellow, and it's just delicious. Like, so that's popping out there in the landscape. And then when the sun would come out and the sky would just unfold this brilliant blue, it was just this azure that had an incredible depth. So you're going to get that kind of contrast as you flip the pages between going back to all the subtlety of the grays and then the super bright blue and yellow and orange.
4: I feel like these places are treasures in our universe where we could go, and it feels great to be out in the fresh air. It feels great to pet a dog. You know, it just feels good.
5: I wanted to know if there was a way to convey to young people or anyone really who hadn't had the chance to get out into one of these sparsely populated or extremely remote areas that these exist, just to be aware that, like, we don't have to be the center of everything and there are places where we're not. To kind of make a book that's like a reminder of that seemed important to me.
3: That was illustrator Elizabeth Hadel and author Nellie Boucher talking about their new children's book, The Weather Keeper. Our series is produced by Samantha Balaban. And for more conversations like this one, you can head to npr.org/picturethis. Among the residents of Roanoke and the southwestern part of Virginia, there walks a superhero. He picks up litter. He returns carts left in the middle of parking lots. He donates water bottles during heat waves, and he brings attention to other community needs. Nobody knows who he is, we think, but they do know he's looking out for them.
6: Citizens of Roanoke City, my name is the Roanoke Raven, and I'm here to protect our beloved city from the evildoers that wish to do us harm.
3: The Roanoke Raven has more than 15,000 followers on TikTok, and he took some time out of his busy schedule to talk with us. Welcome.
7: Hey, how are you guys doing? Thank you for having me on.
3: Now, NPR has verified your real identity, and we have agreed to keep it a secret so that you can continue doing what you're doing. But tell us, what is it that the Roanoke Raven does?
7: I primarily work in the business of helping nonprofits, helping charities, and I make some silly videos, things to just inspire people. I'm on a mission to spread positivity in Roanoke.
3: Well, what made you think, you know, I'm the hero that Roanoke needs?
7: I don't think I would say that I'm the hero that Roanoke needs. But I am the one that made the mask, right? Like, my whole thing is less about me being a hero and more about inspiring the people of Roanoke to join in on my mission.
3: Now, I got to ask you now, how did you become a raven? Did you have encounters with ravens? Like, because, you know, Batman had an encounter with bats.
7: Kind of. I was sitting outside. I remember I was on my little porch and I was thinking about, you know, if I make this account, what should I call it? Roanoke Rhino, Roanoke Ram. And I looked up and I see the birds and I was like, hold on now. Ravens are in Virginia. Let's go with the Roanoke Raven. And I gotta say, I'm actually not proud of the name. I probably could have thought of better, but you know what? The people seem to like it. So it's what I ran with.
3: And so what do you wear as Roanoke Raven? Is there a cape?
8: So I have a couple of masks. When I started, I made a mask myself. It was a very homemade mask. It was like a little ski mask with a painted eye mask over it. Since then, I met a guy. He helped me 3D print a bigger mask that I was able to wear. My uniform that I made, my superhero suit, the Spider-Man Scarlet Spider suit, I took inspiration from that. So I wear like a little hoodie that's got my little logo on it. And I have a utility belt. And I think overall, it's been received well.
3: Okay. And so as the Raven, what has been your favorite thing to do or kind of the best response you've gotten as the Raven?
8: I always like meeting people. I actually did an event for a nonprofit, Play for All. I very badly tried to hit a baseball wearing my Raven mask. I just love showing up to events, meeting people for a good reason, a good cause.
3: Well, why do it as the Roanoke Raven and not just as yourself?
7: If I joined in on TikTok making videos about how I believe people should be going to charity more and I just did it as myself, I would just be another guy out of the millions of people that make videos like that. I wanted to do something special. I wanted to do something that was representative of me and my beliefs. And, you know, it's fun. It's fun to be a superhero. It really is.
3: Well, and we do know that in your everyday life, your alter ego, your Bruce Wayne life, you are a local EMT.
7: Yes. What I'm not going to do, what I can't do is disclose where, obviously.
3: So you are not, you know, running around billionaire playboy like Bruce Wayne.
7: I wish. No, it's more along the lines of a studio apartment. Not sure if I'm going to be able to afford dinner tonight, but making ends meet.
3: Well, how long do you think you can keep this going?
8: As long as I can. Whether it's me or if I pass it on to someone else or if one day I do retire. The mission doesn't stop with me. I'm just a guy, but you're the one that I'm trying to convince to keep this going.
3: Well, that's the Roanoke Raven talking to us from Roanoke, Virginia. Thank you so much for sharing your story.
8: Thank you so much for having me.
3: A 100 years ago, silent film legend Buster Keaton shot his most ambitious and expensive movie in the city of Cottage Grove, Oregon. The film is called The General. Legions of Keaton's fans gathered in Cottage Grove recently to celebrate the movie's centennial, a proud legacy for locals. Brian Bull of member station KLCC reports.
9: Inside a historic building on Main Street, dozens of people dressed in 1920s attire dance to live jazz. Flapper dresses mixed with vests and straw hats. Arriving outside, 21-year-old Chloe Fadum of Chicago is dressed to the nines.
10: I got a suit and I picked up a little rainbow bow tie that is not on era branding for the outfit, but I love it. And a pork pie hat that I wear very proudly in honor of Keaton.
9: And for the Buster Keaton lookalike contest held that same night.
11: Why don't we have the Busters proceed past the venue and...
9: With a fake mustache and magnifying glass, 37-year-old Liz Bartholomew of Portland won for portraying Keaton from his 1924 movie, Sherlock Jr.
12: Thank you so much. Thank you.
9: Bartholomew confesses she's not a huge Keaton fan like others, but her 71-year-old mom, Kate, is.
13: And she flew from out of town to come to this festival. So to me, Buster Keaton means a way to get closer to my mom and something for us to bond over.
9: There's much to bond over for everyone in the International Buster Keaton Society, or as they call themselves, Damn Finos. Legend says the term comes from whenever Keaton was pressed for an answer he didn't know right away, he'd reply, Damn Fino, shorthand for damned if I know.
14: The damned finos always say that it's like a family reunion when they get together, but this is a family reunion where people actually like each other.
9: Lloyd Williams of the Cottage Grove Historical Society is the head organizer for the General Centennial Celebration. Keaton shot his Civil War train chase saga here in the summer of 1926. More than 1,500 locals and 500 National Guardsmen were in the cast and crew. The general's budget came to $750,000, or $14 million today. This included a deliberate train crash at a local creek on July 23, 1926. Businesses closed, and some kids were allowed to skip school to watch the spectacle. Altogether, more than 4,000 people came to watch, and at $42,000, it became what many believe to be the most costly single shot in silent film history. 80 damn finos are here at the site, some as far away as Virginia, or in 13-year-old Aiden Blatchford's case, Ontario, Canada. He's dressed as Keaton for three consecutive Halloweens, and for some photos his dad will take here at the very shooting location of the famed train crash.
15: He shot the main scene here. This is the biggest scene he's ever shot. This is the biggest highlight for me on the trip.
9: Chloe Fadum is also dazzled to be standing where Keaton directed the epic shot. She and others are reviewing black and white movie stills to get perspective.
10: It's kind of full circle. You see it kind of 2D in the movie, but now you see it really 3D. Holding the photo up and comparing the rocks and the water and the trees and seeing where everything was and where that bridge would have been and where the train would have been.
16: Come on, people!
9: For his fans, this two-day event is also a chance to meet some of Keaton's relatives. His granddaughter, 77-year-old Melissa Talmadge Cox, says talking to damn finos gives her a deeper understanding of his cinematic work.
17: Because there were no silent films available in the 50s and 60s. I saw one when I was in college, and I just could not believe that this man was the grandfather that I'd known my whole life. I didn't see any until after he passed away, and I didn't have time to ask him a lot of questions that I would do today.
9: The events wrapped up at Cottage Theater, which showed a restored version of The General. The big train crash drew the most applause. And the next big event is just a month away. A few days before Keaton's 131st birthday, Muskegon, Michigan is hosting its annual International Buster Keaton Society Convention. For NPR News, I'm Brian Bull in Cottage Grove, Oregon.

0: This is Weekend Edition from NPR News. I'm Aisha Roscoe.
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3: What happens when a simple typewriter becomes a man's entire hope for a different life? 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

0: From NPR News in Washington, D.C., this is Weekend Edition. I'm Aisha Roscoe. Good morning. Republicans are hoping for a boost from the midterm convention, but even GOP lawmakers are questioning President Trump's promise of big payments to American adults. And AI fears abound. We talked to an expert who says existential concerns promoted by the companies may be overshadowing the current harm from the tech.
1: And I'm hesitant because it's a narrative that actually is beneficial for companies that are looking for immense investment, right?
0: Plus, the standout movies from the Toronto International Film Festival. It's Sunday, September 13th. News is next.
2: Live from NPR News in Washington, I'm Windsor Johnston. President Trump is downplaying stark warnings about the potential dangers of rapidly advancing artificial intelligence.
3: We're leading China in AI. We're the most sophisticated country in the world. And frankly, I want to keep it that way because whoever wins AI wins. And we can put guardrails, we can do this and that, but I think you have a lot of negative forces in bringing it up that shouldn't be bringing it up.
2: Opponents of a broad slowdown worry that putting the brakes on development could give other countries, mainly China, an edge. But Anthropic, OpenAI, and Elon Musk are backing a slower pace, warning that the technology is advancing faster than current safeguards. The concerns are also adding pressure on Congress to consider new AI regulations. House Speaker Mike Johnson says lawmakers need to take a measured approach.
4: If they want to slow that down, that's fine. But we also, at the same time, have to resist Congress jumping in and imposing some sort of emergency moratorium. It's got to be done right, safely, wisely.
2: Congress has yet to pass comprehensive AI regulations. President Trump says he expects a trade deal with Canada very soon. But as Dan Karpinchuk reports, Ottawa says there are no plans to resume negotiations.
5: Speaking to journalists on his trip to Ireland Saturday, Trump was optimistic about a trade deal with Canada getting done.
3: You'll probably see a deal with Canada fairly soon.
5: His comment came less than a week since Ottawa's retaliatory measures went into effect after he slapped more tariffs on Canada 3 weeks ago. He then added new tariffs to take effect Tuesday and even bans on Canadian dairy and alcohol to kick in at the end of September. Canadian Prime Minister Mark Carney huddled with his cabinet on Friday, planning out Ottawa's next move. But there's been no mention yet of more countermeasures. His Minister of Canada-U.S. Trade, Dominic LeBlanc, said although he's been in touch with the American side, there are no plans to resume formal talks. For NPR News, I'm Dan Karpinchuk in Toronto.
2: Election officials around the country are getting ready to mark National Voter Registration Day this week. NPR's Hansi Lo Wang reports.
6: The window starts to close the first weekend of October for registering to vote or updating your registration for the midterm general election. That's in places including Alaska, Rhode Island, South Carolina, and the U.S. Virgin Islands. Then October 5th is a major voter registration deadline for Arizona, Indiana, Ohio, and American Samoa. October 5th is also the last day to sign up in the southern states of Arkansas, Florida, Georgia, Kentucky, Mississippi, Tennessee, and Texas. If you're already registered, election officials recommend confirming your status and contact information before the deadline by visiting your state's official election website. Officials can remove your name from voter rolls, especially if you recently moved, changed your name, or haven't voted in a while. Hansi Lo Wang, NPR News.
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8: It's 9:04. This is TPR News. I'm Jerry Clayton. The Texas Department of State Health Services is asking lawmakers for millions of dollars to support local health departments in disaster relief. KERA's Abigail Ruman reports.
9: The cost of disaster response is growing in Texas, but state officials are preparing for a critical federal grant to end late next year. DSHS Interim Commissioner Imelda Garcia says that's why the agency is asking for $20 million to support local health departments.
10: Our local health departments are the boots on the ground for all public health within their communities, and they are essential partners for this.
9: Garcia says Texas doesn't have a dedicated fund to cover the costs of public health disaster response, which is a core function of the agency. I'm Abigail Ruman in Dallas.
8: The Alamo City Street Choir is what its name suggests, a choir whose singers are mostly experiencing homelessness. TPR's Jack Morgan has more.
11: Tracy Powers started the choir 7 years ago, and she says it has grown steadily.
12: We started this group in 2019, and we started with two singers. Now we have about 100 singers every week. We've expanded to two rehearsals. We rehearse at Travis Park Church, and it is just a wonderful experience.
11: Powers says Sunday's performance will bring several choirs together.
12: Rivers of Hope concert next Sunday at Travis Park Church is this symbol of beautiful community, because we will have Travis Park Church Sanctuary Choir, led by Caroline Collins, and then the San Antonio Chamber Choir, our one professional choir, will also be joining us. And it's going to be wonderful. And it really does encircle the world, word of hope.
11: The free concert is Sunday at 3 p.m. at Travis Park Church. I'm Jack Morgan in San Antonio.
8: There's a heat advisory in effect for us today. For the region, we'll see high temperatures near 100. I'm Jerry Clayton. 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
0: This is Weekend Edition from NPR News. I'm Aisha Roscoe. On his way to Ireland Friday night, President Trump talked to reporters about his two-day Republican midterm convention in Dallas.
13: I would go at the convention, you know, midterm, but whether it was midterm or not, it was certainly midterm, but it was a tremendous success. It was packed.
0: Fact check, it was not packed. There were a lot of empty seats. Joining me now is NPR senior national political correspondent Mara Liasson. Good morning, Mara.
14: Good morning.
0: Crowd size is always a fixation for this president, but for the people that did attend the convention, they were or seemed enthusiastic about what Trump had to say. So did this event accomplish what he hoped it would to motivate voters?
14: Right. The purpose was to boost enthusiasm among core Republican voters, the MAGA base, who polls show are less enthusiastic about turning out in this election than Democrats are. So we're going to watch the polls to see if they start changing after this convention in House and Senate races, and Trump's overall approval ratings, which are pretty low. Quinnipiac has him last week at 33%. But Donald Trump, on some level, understands this challenge. You heard it in the way he talked at the convention. He said it was packed, but then he looked up and saw the empty seats in the arena, and he said this.
13: I got to do a little bit better in the back right there. I don't like that little skin that's showing. I'm not happy with it. That's not good. I shouldn't have looked up there.
0: Trump has been repeating his promise from the convention to give each American adult $5,000 if Republicans win in November. He calls it a dividend. What's been the reaction to this?
14: The reaction has been surprisingly tepid, even among Republicans. Some are worried that even if Congress would approve such a payout, because the president can't give away this money himself, it would cost more than $1 trillion, adding to the already historically high national debt, unless it was paid for by raising other taxes or more budget cuts. And then there's the element of whether this promise has any credibility with voters. Trump has a long list of unfulfilled promises. He was supposed to give Americans a $5,000 Doge dividend, a $2,000 tariff rebate, and of course he promised no more foreign wars and that inflation and high prices would come down immediately, and none of that has happened.
0: For some reason, they scheduled the convention the same day of the Charlie Kirk Memorial. Vice President J.D. Vance did talk about Kirk during his speech, saying he was a dear friend, but he spent more time casting Republicans as the party of common sense and Democrats as the party of, well, you know, let's take a listen.
15: The Democrats are the party of hatred. They're the party that despises America and the people who built it. They're the party that can find sympathy for the terrorists who perpetrated 9/11.
14: Yep. Well, Vance's speech was of great interest to Republicans on two different levels. Many of them are watching to see, as he lays the groundwork for his own run for the White House in 2028, can he become the inheritor of the Trump mantle? Can he come anywhere close to that deep emotional bond with the MAGA base that Trump has? Some people have called it a cult of personality. And also on another level, he was delivering the 2026 message. You heard it there. Very negative, focused on the failings of Democrats. Vance did tick through a list of what the Trump administration has done, closing the border, rolling back taxes on tips, a drop in violent crime. But he didn't name the $5,000 promise, a check promise, and he also didn't name the one big elephant in the room, which is the war in Iran. And that's a war that's very unpopular, even among Republicans. The closest thing he got to that was when Vance invoked Charlie Kirk's hatred of war in general and then made this appeal.
15: But what I'm asking you to do is do what Charlie did. Do not throw the baby out with the bathwater. Don't give the country over to a bunch of crazy people because you happen to disagree with us on a policy issue here or there.
14: But Americans are seeing at least one big policy issue, the war in Iran, as a choice by Trump that's causing them to pay high gas prices and now record high diesel prices. Even Trump himself has said those prices will stay high until after the midterms. And Republicans are hoping that they have some structural advantages that will help them overcome the enthusiasm that Democrats have, the higher turnout that Democrats have shown. They have more money. They have gerrymandering. And they have perhaps a drop in the use of mail-in voting. And they think that all of those things will help them avert a political disaster in the fall.
16: That's NPR senior national political correspondent Mara Liasson. Thank you, Mara.
14: You're welcome.
16: This week, we're starting a new segment called the Immigration Briefing. Through the midterm election, we'll get a weekly roundup and look ahead on the latest immigration news from NPR's team. This week, upheaval and chaos at immigration courts in Miami. Haitians in South Florida greet the end of temporary protected status with a mix of fear and resilience. And the latest on the pledge to outfit all ICE agents with body cameras. NPR's immigration correspondent Sergio Martinez-Beltran joins me now. Welcome.
17: Hey, Aisha. Thanks for having me.
16: You've been reporting on several immigration stories out of South Florida. Before we go deeper into your reporting, I'm curious, why Florida?
17: You know, the state of Florida as a whole is actively playing a key role in President Trump's immigration crackdown. The state highway patrol cooperates with the federal government. So, you know, they conduct traffic stops. And if the person is undocumented, they call ICE on them. But also, there are so many immigrant communities in South Florida, specifically in Miami, right? Haitians, Cubans, Venezuelans. It's a very diverse place, but also a place where immigrants are increasingly vulnerable to Trump's immigration policies. So that's why I wanted to go there.
16: So what does it look like for South Florida to be one of the centers of immigration enforcement?
17: So one of several examples, Aisha, is the Federal Immigration Court in Miami. Lately, the line to enter the court stretches 2 to 3 blocks, and it's taking people hours to get into the courtroom. And there are multiple reasons for the long lines. You know, judges there are making people show up in person rather than via webcam. Judges are also moving up the court dates of folks. Also, some immigration judges there are being assigned more than 100 cases daily. And this is new. It's called mega master calendar hearings. And what this means is that a judge sees dozens of immigrants in mass hearings. The Trump administration says this is needed to deal with a massive backlog of immigration cases. But advocates down there say all this is clearly by design to speed up deportations. Here's Billy Butch. He's a court observer with the American Friends Service Committee, which is a Quaker-run organization.
18: You put more people into proceedings on shorter notice with less resources to go around to argue their case, you're going to end up with more removal orders. And that doesn't necessarily mean people are going to be removed, but it does mean people are going to have to live without status in fear as kind of like an off-the-grid life.
16: So people are starting to live underground, including Haitians who've recently lost their legal status. Tell us more about that.
17: Yeah, you know, South Florida is home to the largest Haitian community. 350,000 Haitians nationwide recently lost their temporary protected status, or TPS, and are now facing deportation. And let me tell you, Aisha, it's eerie out there in Haitian neighborhoods. You know, Little Haiti is the heart of the Haitian community in South Florida, and usually it is bustling. There's a bunch of shops, there are churches, laundromats, and a community center where people tend to hang out. And I was really surprised by how quiet and empty those places are. Many Haitians in Little Haiti don't want to go out or to work, especially those who lost their TPS recently. You know, I talked to a registered nurse who is not leaving the house as much. A group that runs home health aid services for Holocaust survivors in South Florida says that they alone have lost 18 Haitian health aides. People are changing their routes, they're moving out of their homes, basically living in hiding. Farah Lacue has had TPS for 16 years. She says this new way of living is necessary to stay safe.
19: It has been a real fight to keep going, to keep going, to keep going. And I built my life here. So how you can ask me to put my life in a box and then to ship it to Haiti where my life can be threatened, because I am very vocal about what is going on in Haiti. So for me, it's a death sentence if I go to Haiti.
16: A death sentence. That's a really strong way to put it.
17: Yeah, and that's how many Haitians see their potential deportation to their home country. Conditions in Haiti are pretty horrible and have gotten even worse. Armed gangs have taken over the capital and are expanding. I mean, according to the UN, gangs recently massacred dozens of people, including many who were taking shelter inside a church. So this is why for many Haitians, the cancellation of temporary protected status does not make sense. But again, the Trump administration says TPS was never meant to be permanent.
16: Sergio, what are some of the things you and the immigration team will be paying attention to in the next couple of weeks?
17: So, two things. Body cameras for ICE agents. The Trump administration has vowed to equip all of them with body-worn cameras this month, but it's unclear whether they have been trained on them or whether they are using them at this point. And also, the future of Salvadorans with TPS. They were supposed to lose their status, but their Trump administration is quietly extending it. But like body cameras, there are a lot of unanswered questions.
16: That's NPR's Sergio Martinez Beltran. Thank you so much.
17: You're welcome.
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1: Endlessly intriguing, like the spiraling motifs of its musical theme, Alfred Hitchcock's Vertigo is a haunting masterpiece about a man, a woman, and an obsession that goes deep, deeper than the misty San Francisco Bay setting. 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

0: I'm Winter Johnston with these headlines. President Trump is wrapping up a two-day visit to Ireland. He met with lawmakers and said he would love to see Ireland and Northern Ireland unified. Trump is also attending the Irish Open at his golf resort in County Clare. Emergency teams in Indonesia are searching for more than 100 people after a passenger ferry overturned in the Java Sea. The ship encountered severe weather with 243 people aboard. Officials say 107 people survived and at least six have died. The national average price of diesel has reached another record high. AAA says it now stands at $6.20 a gallon. That's up 31 cents in the last week. I'm Winsor Johnston, NPR News in Washington.
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2: This is Weekend Edition from NPR News. I'm Aisha Roscoe. American men have not been dominating the tennis world like they once did decades ago. In fact, it's been 23 years since an American won the men's singles U.S. Open. But as NPR's Bill Chappell reports, a young player from Florida has a chance to change that later today.
3: Minutes after he earned a spot in the men's final at the U.S. Open, Ben Shelton spoke to the cheering crowd, as heard on ESPN.
4: I'm going to leave it all on the court. I hope you guys come and back me. Let's do this for the USA.
3: Shelton is trying to do something the USA hasn't done since 2003. That's when Andy Roddick became the last American man to win the U.S. Open. Back then, Shelton was almost 1 year old. David Schaftel is the editor of the Second Serve and Open Tennis magazine. He says no one knew the men would see two barren decades.
5: It just looked like Roddick would be the next Sampras, Agassi, McEnroe, Connors.
3: Making today's final even more significant, Shelton, who's biracial, will look to break the U.S. drought in the stadium named after the last black American man to win the tournament, Arthur Ashe, in 1968. It's also not just the U.S. Open. American men haven't won any Grand Slam singles title since 2003. So what changed? It depends who you ask, but top young U.S. athletes are tempted away by other lucrative sports, and tennis officials have recognized they needed to invest in better coaching and more clay courts. That's partly because tennis players use much more spin today, which used to be more of a clay court strategy. Hugh Clark is a coach and analyst. He says European men who played on clay were ready to exploit spin.
6: You can create more angles if you have more spin. You can get the ball jumping off the court if you use more spin.
3: Then there's the parity issue. Schaftel says the elite players started focusing on winning more Grand Slams.
5: What happened to American men's tennis is Roger Federer and then, of course, Nadal and Djokovic. These guys are why Americans haven't won.
3: As for today's most dominant players, Jannik Sinner is out with an injury. And Carlos Alcaraz is coming back from an injury, but Shelton eliminated him in a five-set marathon. Those pulling for an American man to win in New York include Andy Roddick. Here he is on his podcast, Served.
7: Is this the time? Is this the one that we've been waiting for so long?
3: To answer that question, Shelton will face the tournament's number one seed, Alexander Zverev, whom he's never beaten. The 6'6" German won the French Open earlier this year. As for the pressure of the moment, Hugh Clark says Shelton shows signs of reaching a new level.
6: Shelton especially has shown that he can be quite clutch in big matches and in big moments.
3: Shelton says he's feeling the most confident in his game he ever has. In today's final, we'll get to see what kind of history he can make. Bill Chappell, NPR News.
2: Anthropic CEO Dario Amodei says AI companies are moving dangerously fast. In an essay posted online yesterday, he says, quote, AI brings risk. And because it is such a powerful technology, these risks are serious. This is just the latest alarming headline about artificial intelligence. On Thursday, Anthropic published a report in which it says it intervened in research being conducted using its products, fearing users may have been trying to develop bioweapons. On Tuesday, a safety researcher announced he had resigned from Anthropic because he feels it and rival OpenAI are more focused on competition than ensuring their products remain under human control. Thomas DeKayser teaches at the University of Southampton in the UK and is author of Techno Negative, A Long History of Refusing the Machine. He joins us now. Welcome to the program.
8: Hi, great to be here.
2: What do you make of Jacob Coxon's resignation from Anthropic and his claim that Anthropic and OpenAI are, quote, racing straight to self-improving superintelligence and gambling with our lives and could threaten humanity within a decade?
8: So when I read a statement of someone resigning, I'm always interested in, okay, but how did we get to that place in the first place, right? These AI agents were produced by someone. The conditions under which an AI agent goes rogue were produced by the company itself. So there's something interesting about this narrative, this sort of focus on the rogue AI rather than on the company itself.
2: I have to point out that Anthropic is a financial supporter of NPR, but obviously we don't shy away from covering them. Both companies, Anthropic and OpenAI, had models break out of testing environments and gain access to systems out in the world this summer. So it sounds like from what you're saying is that the concern is less that AI is getting stronger, but that the companies are making it stronger.
8: There's a little bit of a danger of talking about AI in terms of this sort of speculative future potential risk rather than maybe what it is already doing right now, what kind of harms it might be having performing in other kinds of contexts.
2: Well, what do you think the harms are now?
8: I think there's environmental issues. I think there's issues with the rolling out of data centers in places that leads to people not having access to clean water or people's bills going up and so on. There is something about the narrative of existential risk, specifically if it comes from within, let's say, Anthropic or OpenAI, is that it sort of further underscores this idea that AI is kind of this ultra powerful thing that will revolutionize everything. And I'm hesitant because it's a narrative that actually is beneficial for companies that are looking for immense investment, right? So I think this is why I kind of always sort of hesitate in the face of these conversations.
2: When you hear a story about Anthropic stopping these customers because they thought they were working on bioweapons, is there enough protection from bad actors who could use them to do harm?
8: I don't know if we're currently at a moment where AI could be used in incredibly destructive ways, let's say for purposes of terrorism or something. I don't know if AI is currently at that point. What I do know is that for the companies themselves, they are more interested in sort of self-regulating rather than getting national or international regulation sort of looking over their shoulders.
2: AI is not the first technological innovation that has changed how humanity operates. What kind of advancements do you see as similar to AI that change the way society works?
8: Maybe electricity, sort of early 20th century, how that sort of led to all kinds of various changes on so many different levels of society. And then I would say the second example would be the internet infrastructures and what all that did.
2: Well, does AI then represent a paradigm shift when it comes to humans and technology because AI can create art and perform jobs that humans are supposed to do, which is not like the internet?
8: I think technically it's obviously able to do things that were not possible before, but the promise is that it will radically change everything. So I think we need to be careful about overstating what it can already do and what it will be able to do in the future again, because I think there is a benefit for those specific companies hoping to kind of push these technologies. There's a benefit in the kind of general population fully believing that.
2: That's Thomas DeKayser of the University of Southampton. Thank you so much for joining us.
8: Thanks very much.
2: Tonight, 60 Minutes, considered the most successful news broadcast in the history of American television, launches a new season. And there's a lot riding on it. CBS News is under new management, and the new editor-in-chief promised big changes when she took over last year. She fired 60 Minutes executive producer, along with several top correspondents. And that's led to accusations of ideological bias. As NPR's David Folkenflik now reports, scrutiny of the program's 59th season is likely to be intense.
9: Some of the most recognizable stars of 60 Minutes will no longer appear. Scott Pelley is gone. Anderson Cooper, gone. So too are Cecilia Vega and Sharon Alfonsi. That's four of its seven correspondents last year. And top executives were fired too.
10: It's like your spouse being murdered.
9: Pelley spoke to the New York Times in June shortly after being fired.
10: The people I leave behind treated in this way, that breaks my heart. And it's going to take me a long time to get over it.
9: It's been a year of crises, kicked into motion by political forces and pressures far greater than any single show. In 2024, before returning to the White House, President Trump sued CBS over a 60 Minutes interview with Kamala Harris. Legal experts called the case frivolous. CBS's previous owners had paid Trump $16 million last year to settle the case just days before federal regulators approved the sale of its parent company, Paramount. David Ellison is the new owner, relying on family money. He spoke to Bloomberg News last October about his ambition to acquire Warner Brothers Discovery as well. It's the parent company of CNN, HBO, and Warner Brothers Studios.
11: We have a good relationship with the administration.
9: His dad, the billionaire Oracle co-founder Larry Ellison, advises and supports Trump. David Ellison has wooed Trump too, even honoring him at a banquet. But he told Bloomberg he wants to compete with digital titans Netflix and Amazon with no partisan agenda.
11: We want to become the most trusted destination in news media. That is our goal.
9: That same month, he brought in a new editor-in-chief for CBS, Barry Weiss, and paid $150 million to buy the center-right opinion and news site called The Free Press that Weiss had founded.
12: This is an opportunity to speak for the 75%, for the people that are on the center-left and the center-right.
9: At a conference last fall, Weiss said she wanted to return CBS to its mission of capturing
12: what is actually going on in the world, not the world as propagandists and ideologues imagine it to be, but what's actually going on in the world and in your community.
9: Yet many journalists at CBS had trouble trusting Weiss, given how she was hired and what she has said. Weiss has argued that major media outfits, including CBS, are too reflexively critical of Trump. All three fired correspondents claim once Weiss got to CBS, she meddled in their stories to blunt coverage critical of the Trump administration. CBS has said she simply raised questions during editing, as any good editor would do. Trump has spoken approvingly of Weiss and the Ellison's bid for Warner, yet he has remained aggrieved by CBS coverage and the show. For example, there was this exchange on 60 Minutes in April.
13: Well, I was waiting for you to read that because I knew you would, because you're horrible people.
9: Trump spoke here to CBS's Nora O'Donnell, who had read from the writings of the man charged with trying to assassinate him at the White House Correspondents' Dinner.
13: Excuse me. You shouldn't be reading that on 60 Minutes. You're a disgrace.
9: Scott Pelley was himself ousted in June for challenging the show's brand new executive producer, Nick Bilton, over the earlier firings. CBS did not make Bilton available for comment. He replaces Tanya Simon, a veteran whose father had himself been a 60 Minutes correspondent. Here's former CBS News chief Wendy McMahon.
14: So am I concerned that the DNA of 60 Minutes is being rewritten in real time?
9: McMahon spoke last week at a conference staged by the media newsletter Status. She said she was withholding judgment for now.
14: Am I concerned that in the quest to transform, that the problem has been misdiagnosed? And we are potentially changing, dismantling the very thing we are meant to protect? Yes, I am absolutely concerned.
9: Ratings had risen 9% last year under Simon, so why did it require reinvention? Ira Rosen was a producer at 60 Minutes for nearly 25 years.
15: Their core belief, I think, is that you'd fix a show or change a show while it's still successful.
9: He tells me he's spoken with Bilton and other senior leaders at the show. Rosen says the firings were crude and handled unfairly, but he says 60 Minutes must evolve to compete for attention with podcasts, streamers, and social media. And Rosen says he believes in Bilton's promise to hold Power to account.
15: I kind of know the people who work there, and I'm pretty confident that they're going to do some really, really surprising and good journalism.
9: O'Donnell is returning to 60 Minutes tonight with the story of an Air Force officer rescued in a daring raid after his plane was downed in Iran. Leslie Stahl is returning, too, with a look at the lawyers and lobbyists seeking to convince Trump to grant their clients pardons. One story the administration might well welcome, one it might not. One note, Trump's regulators still technically have an ongoing investigation of CBS and one final element yet to approve on the Warner's deal. A last bit of leverage left over the Ellisons and CBS. David Folkenflik, NPR News.
2: You're listening to Weekend Edition from NPR News. Our program starts straight up at 8 a.m. every Sunday on the dot. No ifs, ands, buts, or coconuts. Punctuality is key to what we do. It's important in other workplaces, too. And for some sports, timing can

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1: Late, as he later explained to reporters.
2: I was there on time, but the rule is if you're 1 second late, you're late. So if you think about it, I was there on time, if you know what I mean. But
3: I don't quite, no. What is it when you say that you were there on time but late?
2: What's like, I was there at 7:18, 30 seconds.
1: 30 seconds too late. Wayne State University professor Kes Ballantyne is the co-author of a study on consequences of punitive time policies.
4: I focus on the intersection of low-wage working conditions and people's well-being.
1: Ballantyne would be the first to admit that top-end professional golfers hardly fall into the category of low-wage working conditions. Nevertheless, all are subjected to workplace policy. And Ballantyne says there are some accepted parameters about what constitutes being late.
4: In my experience talking to workers, you know, it may be 3 minutes. So 30 seconds, even among the policies that I'm aware of, is very harsh.
1: To underscore it, those 30 seconds are essential by standards held by the PGA of America, the championship's governing body. Higo had to admit that he may have been a bit too relaxed.
2: Yeah, if you know me, then yeah, you know I am very casual and laid back.
1: For Michael Andrew, a world-class swimming pro trained by his South African parents, punctuality is everything. A decade ago, Andrew was the first swimmer in the U.S. to turn pro at 14. Michael eventually won an Olympic gold medal as part of the U.S. relay team at the Tokyo Summer Games in 2021. His father, Peter Andrew, says Michael was always a stickler about when to make it to the starting block.
5: And I've seen it at competitions when we're going to the pool. Michael was always, he would have a time, but he'd always be a few minutes early because he gets anxious. So he's very much on time all the time.
1: And punctuality is what Professor Ballantyne says is what employers in the U.S. workplace push for.
4: Anything outside of that, for any reason, cultural, personal, health, we have documented that it is punished in many workplaces.
1: Higo knows that all too well. The 27-year-old touring pro found out how his 30-second tardiness could be very costly. Because of his two-stroke penalty, Higo missed playing in the final rounds of the tournament. As a result, he lost close to $20,000 in prize money. For NPR News, I'm Greg Eklund.

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1: When we think of famous cities on the big screen, we often think of New York or Los Angeles. 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
1: Join me, Alyssa Nadworny, for a conversation about how the capital city has shined on the silver screen, here on All Things Considered.
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0: and crew members when it ran into severe weather. At least six people have died. Investors on Wall Street are awaiting a critical decision from the Fed on interest rates this week. Markets are pricing in the prospect of a rate hike as inflation remains stubborn. I'm Windsor Johnston, NPR News in Washington.
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2: This is Weekend Edition from NPR News. I'm Aisha Roscoe, and it's time to play the puzzle. Joining us is Will Shortz. He's puzzle editor of the New York Times and puzzle master of Weekend Edition. How's it going, Will?
3: I am great. How are you, Aisha?
2: I am good. Will, please remind us of last week's challenge.
3: Yes, it came from Michael Schwartz of Florence, Oregon. I said, think of a means of transportation in seven letters. Change the fifth letter to a U and read the result backward. You'll get a common Latin word followed by its English synonym. What words are these? Well, the transportation is dog sled. Change the L to a U, and backward you get Deus and God.
2: There were just under 900 correct entries this week, so pretty good. And our winner is Allison Fitch of Poquag, New York. Congratulations.
4: Thank you so much. I'm really happy to be here.
2: So how did you figure out this week's answer?
4: I just started writing down a list of modes of transportation, and then when I couldn't find one with seven letters, I just started to think outside the box and came up with dog sled and played around with it, and that's how I figured it out.
2: Okay. How long have you been playing the puzzle?
4: So I've been listening to the puzzles since the 90s, but I just started entering and submitting answers sometime in the last year.
2: Okay, so this is your first time winning.
4: Yes.
2: Yeah. What do you do when you're not playing the puzzle?
4: I am a retired teacher. I taught special education for 32 years. In my spare time, I'm in two book groups. I volunteer. I'm in a couple of choir groups. And I love to cook and listen to NPR.
2: Okay, well, it sounds like you're ready to play the puzzle, but I gotta ask you, are you ready to play the puzzle?
4: I am.
2: All right, take it away, Will.
3: All right, Allison and Aisha, I'll give you rhymes for some well-known cities. You name the cities. For example, if I said cargo, you would say Fargo, as in Fargo, North Dakota. And these are all U.S. cities. Your first one is Noisy.
4: Boise.
3: Right, Colder.
4: Boulder.
3: Right, Shaken. Think Georgia.
4: I'm stuck.
2: Starts with an M?
3: Yes.
4: Macon.
3: Macon, okay. Georgia, is it? Bruno. It's a state capital. Do you know what the 49th state is?
4: It's Alaska, Hawaii. Yeah. Oh, Juneau. I've been there.
3: Juneau, is yes. It? Palace.
4: Dallas.
3: That's it. Dancing.
4: Lansing.
3: Yes. Peyton. It's in Ohio.
4: Dayton.
3: That's it. Bonkers.
4: Yonkers.
3: Yes. Scenic.
4: Phoenix.
3: Yes. Holly. H-O-L-L-Y. From Aisha's home state.
2: Oh, yeah. That's what I thought. Yes.
4: Which state is that?
2: North Carolina.
4: Oh, Holly. I can't think of it.
3: Go ahead, Aisha.
2: Raleigh.
3: Oh,
4: there
3: is
4: we
3: it?
4: Go. Okay.
3: How about Zeno?
4: Reno.
3: Yes. Foreman. It's possible you don't know it. Do you know this one, Aisha?
2: The only thing I'm thinking is Norman.
3: Norman is it. Norman, Oklahoma. Good.
2: Oh, Norman. I didn't know that was a city, though. Okay.
3: There you go. How about Cortland? It's in both Maine and Oregon.
4: Portland.
3: That's it. Radisson.
4: Madison.
3: Yes, and your last one is Medicine. City in New Jersey.
2: Oh, okay.
4: Madison.
3: And it's also the name of an inventor.
4: Edison.
3: Edison, New Jersey, is it. Good job.
2: Yeah, well, that was trickier than it seemed, right? But you did a wonderful job. How do you feel?
4: I'm relieved that I got through it, but I'm so happy that I could be here.
2: You did a great job. For playing our puzzle today, you'll get a weekend edition lapel pin as well as puzzle books and games. 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
2: That's Allison Fitch of Poquag, New York. Thanks so much for playing the puzzle.
4: Thank you both so much.
2: All right, Will, what's next week's challenge?
3: Yes, name a product in 7 letters that people buy in a shop that typically sells only this product. The last 4 letters backwards spell what people often do to this product. You can rearrange the first 3 letters to spell what people then do to this product. What product is it? So again, 7 letters. Typically, it's sold in a shop that sells only this product. The last 4 letters backward spell what people often do to this product. And then you can rearrange the first 3 letters to spell what people then do to this product. What product is it?
2: When you have the answer, go to our website, npr.org/puzzle, to submit your response. Just fill out the form on the puzzle page. Remember, just one entry, please. Our deadline for entries this week is Thursday, September 17th at 3 p.m. Eastern. Don't forget to include a phone number where we can reach you. If you're the winner, we'll give you a call. And if you pick up the phone, you'll get to play on the air with the puzzle editor of the New York Times and puzzle master of Weekend Edition, Will Shorts. Thank you, Will.
3: Thank you, Aisha.
2: Fall's approaching, and with it comes another kind of season, one for movies. Big festivals in Venice and Telluride kick things off, but the biggest one is in Toronto. Allison Wilmore's a film critic for New York Magazine and is at the Toronto International Film Festival to tell us about the movies making waves this year. Welcome.
5: Thanks for having me.
2: The festival just kicked off a few days ago, so there's much more to see. But what's been the highlight so far?
5: My personal highlight has been this movie called Tender Loving Care, which is the latest movie from Mike Leigh, who's this really respected UK director. It's maybe his last film. He said he's been having some health problems. If it is a movie that's going to cap off his career, it's a really wonderful one.
2: TIFF is where Oscar season tends to kick off. So what are some of the performances we should be keeping an eye on, and they might be getting that statuette later on?
5: That movie I just mentioned, Tender Loving Care, it features a lead performance from Kate O'Flynn, who many people might know now as one of the stars of Widow's Bay, that Apple TV series that I am a big fan of.
2: Me too.
5: And she's doing a very different role here as a social worker who just got out of a 5-year relationship and has moved back in with her best friend. And I can see her being maybe a outside best actress contender. And then we've also got a movie coming up called Elsinore, which stars Andrew Scott as Ian Charlson, who was himself an actor. He was in Chariots of Fire. And this is a movie about how he went looking for stage work after that, trying to get away from the screen after this enormous movie. And he acts as Hamlet, the role of a lifetime, but right around that same time, he receives a diagnosis of AIDS. We've got Talent for Murder with Helen Mirren playing Patricia Highsmith, who's the author of A Talented Mr. Ripley and so many other of these incredible thrillers. And it's about an agent from her publisher coming to try and persuade her to do one last Ripley book. And then we have a movie called Being Human, which was directed by Sean Hader, who directed Coda, that Best Picture winner from a few years ago. It's about Judy Heumann, who was this really influential disability rights activist. And she's played by an actress named Ruth Madeley, who I can also see maybe being in the mix for awards.
2: What about I Play Rocky? That's also something that's going to be at the festival, right?
5: Yeah, it is. You know, it is the true story of Sylvester Stallone. Anthony Ippolito plays Sylvester Stallone for when Sylvester Stallone was this unknown actor trying to make things happen for himself and with this idea about an underdog boxing movie called Rocky.
2: Yes.
5: You know, that comes from Peter Farrelly, who directed, let's say, the divisive Green Book. But, you know, certainly is someone who knows how to make a kind of crowd-pleasing, rousing movie.
2: Any other movies that you'd encourage us to check out when they're released?
5: Well, I just saw a movie called Your Mother, Your Mother, Your Mother, which I really liked. It is not awardsy, I would say. It is coming out soon, too. It was directed by Bassem Tariq, who, with its star Mahershala Ali, they were supposed to make the new Blade film together. That kind of fell apart. It sounded like... So in the meantime, they made this movie together that is about this devout Muslim. He's a widower whose wife just passed away. So he's taking care of their three kids by himself. And he is also a hitman. So Ali is putting all of those sword fighting skills to use. But it's just this incredibly fun movie about both, like, faith, but also about Houston as this place with all of these different corridors and communities and factions. It's just very alive, definitely violent, but also really has a lot of heart to it.
2: Now, the festival is happening at this extraordinary time for U.S.-Canada relations. They're not on the best terms. Can you feel a different vibe there?
5: Yeah, you know, certainly every public screening I've seen so far, the head of the festival has pointedly mentioned Ontario, you know, Lake Ontario or the province of Ontario as an important word to everyone here. And that always gets a big reaction from the crowd. So people in the audience are acutely aware of the current state of relations between the U.S. and Canada, and particularly in this case, certain attempts to rename major shared border lakes.
2: That's Allison Wilmore. She's covering the Toronto Film Festival for New York Magazine. Thank you so much for being with us.
5: Thanks for having me.
2: Pitmasters who labor over smoked meats follow recipes that could almost be called rituals. A fresh take on Texas barbecue is now spreading across the American South. It's winning top awards and drawing thousands to restaurants with inviting new menus. Ala Kuzis of Religion News Service takes us inside the tasty trend of halal barbecue.
6: It's 9 a.m. on a hot Saturday in Fort Worth, Texas, and nearly 100 people are already outside Goldie's Barbecue. Sitting on a lawn chair at the start of the line is Tan Nguyen. He's been on the restaurant's rustic porch since 6:30 a.m.
7: Yes, I have like a whole list, and I'm going to spend lots of money here.
6: At 11, the wait is finally over, and the rush begins. The restaurant was named the number one barbecue spot in the highly regarded Texas Monthly List in 2021 and also won an award from the Michelin Guide. Goldie's serves pork ribs and belly, but it also offers halal brisket, turkey, and lamb. That's meat prepared in accordance with Islamic guidelines, which specify how animals should be raised and butchered.
8: The halal isn't by design. That just so happened to be that's the highest quality we can get.
6: For pitmaster and co-owner Zain Shafi, who's Muslim, quality and devotion to the craft of smoking meats comes first. But Goldie's is part of a new wave of barbecue joints serving halal and making the Texan tradition accessible to Muslim and non-Muslim diners. Food writer Farhan Mustafa says halal food was once seen as serving a small community. Today, it's a multi-billion dollar industry.
9: Halal food is American food. Halal food is just as normal as anything else. It belongs on your plate. It belongs in a casual chat. It belongs in hip-hop tracks. It's the most American thing there is.
6: It's as American, you might say, as Texas brisket in a pit. At Kafi Barbecue in the Dallas suburbs, owner Salah Ad-Din Abdul Kafi is checking on brisket patties in his wood-fired smoker. Abdul Kafi started smoking halal brisket for friends in his backyard when he moved to Texas a few years ago and opened his restaurant in 2024.
10: My goal at Kafi Barbecue is to make the best barbecue in Texas. I've not been shy about that at all. And making the best barbecue in Texas does not necessarily have to include pork.
6: Inside, the restaurant smells of sweet and nutty smoke. The red booths are full of diners eating pounds and pounds of meat. On Kafi's menu, smoked brisket rubbed with 13 spices, pomegranate glazed burnt ends, and an Iraqi-inspired spicy sausage.
11: That sausage, I would put it at the top sausage I've ever had. And we barbecue a lot, and this place is unique. It's different. That's what's good about it.
6: That's Jonathan Tate, a Fort Worth resident who came to Kafi Barbecue with his friend John Scalar after seeing it on a Facebook foodie group this summer.
12: I don't necessarily have to have it halal, but it's nice to, you know they took good care of the food, the meat.
11: We just ate maybe a pound of meat each.
6: Across the room at a long wooden table, three empty barbecue trays are all that's left after Ariba Ali's lunch with 10 relatives. Ali says Kafi Barbecue represents the best of Texas.
13: It just brings out something that is unique, but also something that's familiar, and it's beautiful and enjoyable. And it relates to so many people, because if you look around in the restaurant, you see everybody in there. It's not.
6: But in a state where Muslims have faced persistent attacks by some conservative politicians, Abdul Kafi says his restaurant has taken on a meaning beyond barbecue.
10: It's an example of exactly the opposite of what the Islamophobes talk about, right? They say, oh, Muslims don't integrate, they stay alone, they don't help society and all this stuff. And it's like, I'm sitting here contributing to the most well-known cuisine of Texas, adding to it, doing it in a way that democratizes it.
6: And if his pack joint is any indication, Muslim pitmasters like Abdul Kafi have carved a place for themselves in this Texan tradition. For NPR News, I'm Ula Kuziz.
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I'm Windsor Johnston with these headlines. President Trump is attending the Irish Open at his golf resort in County Clare. He's watching the tournament during the final day of his weekend visit to Ireland. Trump was in Dublin on Saturday, where he met with the Irish Prime Minister as well as President Catherine Connolly. Emergency teams in Indonesia are searching for about 130 people after a passenger ferry overturned in the Java Sea. The vessel was carrying 243 passengers.

0: This is Weekend Edition from NPR News. I'm Aisha Roscoe.
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0: I was wondering the origin of to throw someone in the bus, because, you know, it doesn't seem right for it to be someone actually throwing another person in the bus.
1: Set at a scene here when I was, like, say 15 or 16, and I'm going to a movie or something like that. My father might pull out a $10 bill and say, here's you some folding money.
2: Here's a word I just added to my vocabulary, and you might want to add it too if you don't know it. Willipus wallopus.
3: Willipus wallopus. What did the doctor say caused that?
4: So I was watching a 70s crime drama, and I heard a character use the phrase, I dropped a dime on him.
2: Coming up next on Away With Words.
5: Your mistake was thinking I'm a nice old lady.

0: Live from NPR News in Washington, I'm Janine Hurst. Amid widespread concerns about the safety of AI and after reports the technology went rogue, President Trump today downplayed the risks, saying whichever country wins the AI race wins and that guardrails can be put up. This as the CEO of OpenAI says his company won't have an IPO this year, something analysts had been anticipating. NPR's John Ruich has more.
1: OpenAI's IPO is one of the most anticipated public share offerings in years, and it's expected to be one of the biggest. But in an interview with Fortune, Sam Altman said the maker of ChatGPT is not rushing into it, given events in AI safety lately.
2: Right now would be an ill-advised moment to go public, and we don't feel pressure on that.
1: Pressed on the timing, Altman added this.
2: I would say not 2026, yeah. We got a lot of stuff to do.
1: The AI world has been rocked by recent reports of AI agents colluding together without people in the loop and going off script, even hacking into other companies. Now leading labs, including OpenAI, are talking about slowing the pace of development so safety measures can keep up. John Ruich, NPR News.
0: Delaware is holding its primary this week as voters pick House, Senate, and Attorney General candidates. This less than 2 months to go to the midterm election. Meanwhile, Republicans held an unusual midterm convention last week where President Trump promised $5,000 to each adult U.S. resident if Republicans keep the Senate and House. The goal of the event was to boost enthusiasm among core Republican voters. But as NPR's Mara Liasson says, the news hasn't generated much support.
3: The reaction has been surprisingly tepid, even among Republicans. Some are worried that even if Congress would approve such a payout, because the president can't give away this money himself, it would cost more than $1 trillion, adding to the already historically high national debt, unless it was paid for by raising other taxes or more budget cuts. And then there's the element of whether this promise has any credibility with voters.
0: NPR's Mara Liasson. Xi Jinping visited India for the first time since fighting broke out between the two countries in 2020. He met with the prime minister and says India is its partner, not a rival. NPR's Amkar Kandikar has more.
4: China's president was in New Delhi for the BRICS summit, a group of nearly a dozen countries aimed at countering the West. In a statement, both India and China pledged to resolve their decades-old border dispute. China claims large parts along the Himalayas that India administers. Critics say that since 2020, China's army has cut off India's access to several pastures and patrolling points along the border. Modi did not comment on the allegations of Chinese encroachment, but in recent months, his government has worked to restore trade and travel with China. Omkar Khandekar, NPR News, New Delhi.
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6: Good morning. It's 10:04. This is Texas Public Radio News. I'm Jerry Clayton. Bexar County commissioners are expected to formally announce the county's $2.6 billion budget and a property tax rate to help fund it during their Tuesday meeting at the Bexar County Courthouse. TPR's Brian Kirkpatrick reports the public can comment on the budget and tax rate at a 10:30 a.m. hearing.
7: Commissioners have been working to keep the property tax rate unchanged at just under 30 cents per $100 of property value. But Precinct 2 County Commissioner Justin Rodriguez says voters could soon be asked to raise county property taxes to keep up with growth.
8: The infrastructure needs, the flood control needs are growing in a growing community. So that's going to require more than likely some kind of tax rate increase that maybe the citizens have an opportunity to weigh in on. I think that's coming in 2027.
7: The budget office has recommended cutting the county's public health department to 12 positions as federal pandemic relief dollars expire. The proposed budget also funds only a handful of major new infrastructure projects and includes no cost of living pay increases for county employees. The new fiscal year begins October 1st. I'm Brian Kirkpatrick in San Antonio.
6: There's a heat advisory in effect for us today across South Central Texas and the Hill Country. We'll see temperatures around 100 for the highs. Tonight, we'll see fair skies with lows in the mid-70s. I'm Jerry Clayton. 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
9: You're listening to Away with Words, the show about language and how we use it. I'm Grant Barrett.
10: And I'm Martha Barnett. Here's a word I just added to my vocabulary, and you might want to add it too if you don't know it. Willipus wallopus.
9: Willipus wallopus. What did the doctor say caused that?
10: A willipus wallopus, which is W-I-L-L-I-P-U-S hyphen W-A-L-L-I-P-U-S. In the late 19th century, a willipus wallopus was this vague, legendary monster with lots of legs that supposedly haunted the American South. But soon after, it became a term that applied to a steamroller or some similar large machine that you'd use on the road, any large piece of road equipment. And I was just looking at a 1932 newspaper that talked about the town's municipal willipus wallopus. I've been thinking about willipus wallopus for any large thing. My dog Bear is getting really big, and I heard myself call him willipus wallopus the other day. I'm going to
9: adopt
10: that.
9: Yeah, it's a cute term, right?
10: Yeah.
9: Well, I wonder if in the fanfic world, if anybody has written about willipus wallopus, and I'm thinking about fanfic because the word I've come across recently, I didn't know I needed it, but boy, did I. It's the opposite of caps lock.
10: The opposite of caps lock.
9: Yeah, so instead of putting down the caps lock key and typing everything in all capital letters, it's laps lock, where you don't type anything in capital letters, not even the first letter of a sentence or someone's name or the pronoun I. Laps lock, L-A-P-S-L-O-C-K. And it's the kind of thing that a fan fiction writer might do to kind of set their style or set their tone. You might see it on AO3, the website archive of our own. And it's particularly the kind of term that you would use when somebody should have used capitalization. They're like, oh, caps lock fanfic. I can't read this.
10: I was spelling it in my mind, L-A-P-S-E, you know, like they just forgot.
9: I think that's part of the hint there, part of the connotation.
10: Is that right?
9: Yes, they're lapsing and they're caps locking.
10: We're using the words willipus wallopus and laps lock these days. What are you using? Let us know, 877-929-9673, or send it to us in email. The address is words@waywardradio.org.
9: Hello, you have a way with words.
11: Hi, this is Janet from Tucson.
9: Hello, Janet in Tucson. How are you?
11: Well, you know, I love words, and I was tickled to find your show. So when I was young and wild back in the 80s, I was working in a bar in Alaska during the oil boom, and this guy came in dressed really nicely, and I went over to see if he wanted a drink, and he had an accent. So I asked him where he was from, and he told me South Africa, and handed me a card with an embossed lion on it, and it said, "Fortune favors the audacious." So that just it lit up something inside me. I thought, wow, I have to live by that. But I've seen it written out as fortune favors the brave. I've seen fortune favors the bold. And I was wondering about the origin of it and what the accurate quote is.
10: Oh, wow. Well, Janet, we're wondering about your time being young and wild in the 80s in Alaska. That sounds pretty wild.
9: And what's stopping you now?
11: Right now, I'm 69, and my quote would be a T-shirt I've seen lately that said, "Your mistake was thinking I'm a nice old lady."
9: All right, so you still got some sass in you. You can go back up to Alaska and show them what's what.
11: Oh, yeah.
10: And you're audacious. I'm wondering if this guy, was that his family crest? I'm wondering about this card. Did you find out anything more? Was he ex-military or anything like that?
11: Well, he was a businessman and, okay, you know, probably in sales. And that would explain the card because, you know.
10: It sure would. Well, Janet, what we can tell you is that this is a really old idea. It goes back to antiquity. And there were ancient Roman writers who recorded several Latin sayings to that effect. And as you suggested, sometimes it's fortune favors the bold or fortune helps the brave. And the idea in the Latin versions of that was that the Roman goddess Fortuna, the goddess of luck, is going to help people who are brave or who are strong. And versions of this have been adopted as a motto by various military regiments in different countries, which is why I asked about that. And also by sports teams. Some people put a version of this on the family coat of arms. But we see it back in the 2nd century BCE in a comedy by Terence, the Roman playwright from North Africa. And then a little bit later, we see the Roman poet Virgil, who had a version a little bit closer to yours. It's audentes fortuna juvat, which means fortune helps the brave. And, of course, it doesn't always favor the brave. There's another story about the Roman commander Pliny the Elder, who supposedly said something like that right before going to watch the eruption of Mount Vesuvius. And not go well for him. But I can see why a guy would put it on his card and pass it out to attractive young women or to anybody, to sales prospects.
11: Well, that's really interesting. Thank you for sharing.
9: Well, Janet, I think we've given you several millennia of history here.
11: Thank you. It was very interesting.
9: And thank you for calling. Take care of yourself in Tucson.
10: Stay audacious.
9: Bye-bye.
11: Right. You guys are awesome. Thank you. Bye-bye.
9: Bye-bye.
10: Thank you so much.
9: I just love the idea that she came across this cool language question, slipped across a bar in Alaska on a business card. You know, stranger things have happened. Maybe it fell out of a book that you checked out at the library. Maybe it came up over dinner. Maybe it's just something you remember whispered on the dead of night while you were trying to fall asleep. Whatever it is, we want to help you answer that language question. 877-929-9673.
10: In Spanish, if you want to describe something that is super old, you can say it's del año del caldo. Now, literally, caldo is broth, and so it means from the year of the broth. And the idea is that it's so old that it goes back to the year broth was invented. Isn't that wonderful?
9: Yeah, that's very good. I was also thinking, I was just wondering, like, the idea of broth that is always on the stove. You're always adding water and little scraps of leftovers to it.
10: Oh, so it's been there all that time. Yeah, so you might talk about somebody wearing unos pantalones del año del caldo. Really
9: old. Oh, wonderful. 877-929-9673. That's the number you call to share your proverbs and sayings from wherever you are in the world. Hello, you have a way with words.
12: Hello, this is Mark from Scranton.
9: Hi, Mark from Scranton. How are you?
12: I am good. So I was watching a 70s crime drama, and I heard a character use the phrase, "I dropped a dime on him." And I didn't quite understand what they would have meant and why diming out somebody or dropping a dime on somebody would mean something.
9: What were you watching? Was this like Columbo?
12: It was actually The Rockford Files. So,
9: oh, I love that. I love that.
10: I was going to say,
9: Garner.
10: Thanks for the earworm.
9: Living on the beach in a trailer.
12: Yes, and on the beach with the trailer was Angel was the character. That
9: That's right. Yes. My idea of a rascal is James Garner in The Rockford Files. Great show. Oh, yeah, so dropping a dime.
10: Yeah, drop a dime for quite a while has been a term that means to become a snitch or become an informer. And it goes back to those old days when you'd make a call from a public telephone. I always think it's so weird now when I see a movie and somebody steps into a phone booth, you know, or on The Rockford Files or something like that. And, yeah, and they have to actually step into a phone booth and literally drop a dime in the slot in order to get a dial tone. And that became slang to tip off the police because that's how you would do it. And there are lots of variants of it, like drop the dime on or drop a dollar on or drop a quarter on, meaning to become an informer. I was curious about whether you've heard it in terms of sports as well.
12: I have not, and I'm a big sports fan, but no, I've never heard it in terms of I'm trying to think of where it would be used in a sporting analogy.
10: Think about a sweet pass in basketball that turns into an assist, you know, like an alley-oop pass that's just perfect.
12: Mm-hmm.
10: Sometimes that's called dropping a dime, or the same in football, dropping dimes down the field. You know, he just keeps connecting perfectly with the receiver. So it's a lovely extension of that.
13: Yeah, so you mentioned to dime or to dime out. That goes back to the 1980s. Earlier, we have dime dropper, meaning an informer, to the 1960s. And to drop a dime goes back to 1958, at least, when it appears in this supposed collection of teen gang slang that the police were putting together so you could identify teens and their evil language.
12: So the phrase never updated to account for inflation. We don't drop quarters on people, do we?
13: Well, it did. Yeah, Martha mentioned dropping quarters occasionally. But, you know, and literally when we talk about dropping the dime, that was the mechanism of the machine. The weight of the dime caused things to happen. You needed the gravity in order to trigger the mechanism aside. So you will see mentions of dropping a dime for the bus or for public toilets or for other things, because that's what those little boxes did. The weight had to hit the trigger or the switch inside to make the thing happen.
10: Yeah, and if you've heard that sound, you know it.
12: So I guess today it's really not going to be around, since it's hard to even find a phone book.
10: But I guess if you're going to do that today, you'd get a burner phone, right? And just make your phone call and then get rid of it.
13: Yeah, exactly. Or borrow one from some unwary passerby.
10: Right.
13: Mark, thank you so much for your call. I mean, I have to give Watford Files a spin and see if it holds up. I remember watching it after school and just thinking James Garner was the coolest. He was... And always in so much trouble, but he always seemed to pull it out by the end of the episode, didn't he? Just in the nick of time.
12: It still holds up to today.
13: All right. Well, that's good news. Thank you so much. Take care of yourself.
12: Thank you.
10: Bye, Mark.
13: Bye-bye.
12: Take care.
13: It's not quite the same, but drop a dime on your cell phone, 877-929-9673. 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

0: In the slang of the 1940s, if you wanted to say, I agree completely with you, or what you said is definitely true, you could say, you shred it, wheat. You shred it, wheat.
1: Who said that?
0: Like, you know, somebody asks you to go to the movies with them, and you say, you shred it, wheat.
1: You shred it, wheat?
0: Yeah, like you said.
1: Are you sure
0: it.
1: That wasn't just a cereal maker just trying to force a thing on people?
0: Well, it's interesting. It shows up in collections of slang from the 1940s. And then a little bit later in newspapers, I saw it used to mean you figure it out. You know, like, what am I supposed to do with that problem? You shred it, wheat.
1: Okay. Gotcha. All right. We'll shred your wheat and your barley and your corn. 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
2: 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Texas Attorney General Ken Paxton endured barbs and roadblocks for his chance in the national spotlight at the Republican midterm convention. The fight to preserve San Antonio's Alazan Apache courts. And the Army is training medics to treat wounded dogs on the battlefield. 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

0: You're listening to Away With Words, the show about language and how we use it. I'm Martha Barnett.
1: And I'm Grant Barrett, and we're joined by our quiz guy, John Chinesky. Hello, John.
2: Hi, Grant. Hi, Martha.
0: Hi.
2: It's a pleasure to be back once again. You know, if I had a dime for every time we did a quiz based on rhymes, I'd have enough for a subway ride, maybe. But, instead of doing rhyme time, I thought we'd try something a little different. This is called rhyme and time. In the following answers, the rhyming words are separated by the word and. For example, if I gave you the clue, this is a technique for narrowing the aspect ratio of a widescreen movie so that it'll fit on your TV screen, you might know that that technique is called pan and scan.
3: Oh, yes.
2: Yeah, they pan the movie, they find where the action is, and that's the part they use. Pan and scan. So it's going to be blank and blank, and the two words will rhyme. Here we go. Speaking of techniques, it's a technique for courting someone. You take them out frequently for drinks and good food.
1: Wine and dine.
2: Yes, wine and dine. It's a pretty good technique. You're not likely to make many friends with an attitude like this one. You're a pessimist who focuses only on the negative aspects of any situation.
1: Groan and moan, moan and groan, moaner groaner.
2: That's something, but I don't think it's something I've heard regularly.
0: Doom and gloom.
2: Yes, doom and gloom. I would also accept gloom and doom. Both of them are used. Now, you won't make many friends if you're not there for them. It may sound like an advantageous position to be in during a flood, but it really means you need help.
1: High and dry.
2: Yes, high and dry. Very good. A better way to live your life is to be honest and straightforward when dealing with people. Be equitable. Be a parallelogram.
1: Fair and square.
2: Yes.
0: I was going to say true and blue, but no.
2: That's true and blue. We can make that a new thing. I like it. This term is often used for an event where fans can encounter celebrities in person. Now, it sounds a little redundant to me. How can you do the first and not the second?
1: Meet and greet.
2: Meet and greet. Yeah. It's you meet someone and then not say hello
1: just
2: at least.
1: Them.
2: I don't know. Yeah, exactly. The internet age and spam emails, social media, fake news have given new life to a form of securities fraud. It involves artificially inflating the price of a stock with misleading positive statements and then selling your overvalued shares.
1: Pump and dump.
2: Pump and dump. Yes, very good. Wall Street term. It wasn't until Jenny was pregnant with our firstborn that I heard this phrase. The parents who use it are actually doing some good re-overpopulation.
1: One and done.
2: One and done. Yes, exactly. Whereas Jenny and I, we are two and through. That's something I came up with. Now, while this rhyming term can describe several flags, including the flags of Syria, Honduras, Venezuela, Texas, even the U.S., it's typically used as a nickname of the flag of the Confederate States.
1: Stars and bars.
2: Stars and bars. Lots of flags of stars and bars, but that's the stars and bars. Finally, this phrase describes what my jeans have been through. In some places, they're so thin you can almost read through them. In others, you can read through them.
1: Wear and tear,
2: yes. And on that note, I got to go buy some new jeans. Okay, you guys were great. Take care.
1: Thanks, John. We really appreciate it.
2: Thank you.
1: We'll talk
2: Take
1: to you next
2: care.
1: Week. Bye-bye.
2: See you then. Bye-bye.
0: And if you'd like to talk with us about any aspect of language whatsoever, call us 877-929-9673 or send your comments and email to words@waywardradio.org.
1: Hello, you have a way with words.
4: Hi, this is Lorelai calling from Wakefield, Virginia.
1: Hi, Lorelai. Welcome to the show.
0: We're delighted to have you. What's up, Lorelai?
4: Well, I was hoping to speak with you about nonce words, N-O-N-C-E. It's not even a word that I knew a month ago, but I play this game every morning with my husband over coffee called the Spelling Bee. It's in the newspaper.
0: Oh,
4: so you're
0: yeah.
4: given seven letters, and you have to come up with as many words as possible using any combination of any of those letters. Whenever the letters N-O-C-E are in play, I always miss the word nonce, honestly, because I had never heard of it. Certainly never used it before. So I Googled it, and I discovered that it's an adjective, and it means coined for or used for one occasion, which I thought was hilarious because to me, in my world, nonce is like a one-occasion word. The only occasion I'd ever use it is for this puzzle. So I was wondering if you had other examples of nonce words.
0: So you learned nonce from the New York Times Spelling Bee then, huh?
4: Yes.
0: And that's the only time you see it. Yeah, nonce is not that common a word. It has an interesting origin. It comes from Middle English words that literally mean for the once, forth and anes. And as you said, it involves words that are invented on the spur of the moment just to be used on that particular occasion. Sometimes they just, you know, float out into the ether, and sometimes they stick around. The famous words, it's a novelty word, is frabjous, you know, that Lewis Carroll used in his poem.
4: Jabberwocky. Oh,
0: yes, that's a great one. But there are a lot of those. The other day somebody was asking me for a languagey book. They wanted a recommendation for a languagey book. And I thought, well, that's a perfect nonce word, right? You can't find it in the dictionary, but a lot of times you add a Y to a word and you get something like languagey. And you know what I mean, right, when I talk about a languagey book.
4: Right.
0: Yeah.
4: It struck me that nonce is a nonce word. Like, it is what it is. Can you think of any other words that kind of are what they are? Like, I suppose, portmanteau actually is a portmanteau. Are there any words that really are what they are?
0: yeah, portmanteau meaning a word that combines a couple of different words, like motel from motor hotel, portmanteau being an old word for suitcase in French.
4: Right.
0: Well, those words are called autological words. I mean, think of the word polysyllabic. That word is polysyllabic or pentasyllabic.
1: Mellifluous, which means smooth like honey.
0: Right. Flowing like honey.
4: Right.
0: Pentasyllabic. Grant was talking about like a mellifluous voice. There's also sibilant, you know, which is a sibilant word, right? It means sort of, you know, having a hissing or whistling sound.
4: Oh, that's a great one. I thought of noun, like noun really is a noun.
0: Noun is a noun. That's a perfect example. Good, yeah. Yes. Oh, how about wee? It's a little bitty word.
4: Oh, right. That's perfect.
0: Yeah.
4: Well, thank you. I appreciate the insight on nonce words, and hopefully having this whole conversation about this word will help it stick in my brain so the next time those letters are up, not only can I come up with that word, but also have a conversation about it and what it means and what it is.
0: Good luck with your pangrams.
4: Thank you. I appreciate it.
1: All right. Take care. Bye-bye.
4: Have a good afternoon. Thank you. Okay. Bye-bye.
0: Bye-bye. You can leave us a voicemail anytime, 877-929-9673. Grant, you remember our conversation about blessing boxes, those little free pantries that are stocked with canned goods and other household items for anybody who's in need.
1: Yeah, that was a great conversation. Blessing boxes are kind of the dry goods version of little free libraries where people who have extra canned goods and household items can make them available to the community.
0: Right. They're like little free pantries. And we heard from Joe in Milan, Italy, who told us about something called the Love Fridge, and that's in Chicago, and that's a refrigerator that serves the same function in a community. And it turns out that there have been hundreds of these springing up around the country in the last few years, and in fact around the world. And some people call them freeges, F-R-E-E-D-G-E. And it's the same idea, you know, take what you need and leave what you can.
1: Yes, I've seen that near a church here in San Diego, and my family has left a few items in them. When the tiny freezer in our house is a little too full, and we're like, well, this is still good, and we haven't eaten it because it was a gift from somebody else. Let's go put this in the refrigerator next to the church, and maybe somebody else will take it.
0: Well, you can actually go to freege.org, that's freedge.org, and see a map of these freeges all around the country. We'll see if that word sticks.
1: And thanks to Joe in Milan, who, by the way, communicates with us via WhatsApp, and you can, too, no matter where you are in the world. You can find our WhatsApp contact info on our website at waywardradio.org/contact.
0: Hi, you have a way with words.
3: Hi, good afternoon. My name is John Baumann, and I'm from the Upper Peninsula of Michigan.
0: Great, a youper.
3: That's right.
1: Welcome to the show, John. What's on your mind?
3: So I'm a biologist in the region, and I cross a lot of rivers as I drive all around Michigan. And I noticed there's several rivers in Michigan and other Great Lakes states that are named the Carp River. And I believe many of those rivers were named prior to carp being introduced into the Great Lakes region, you know, perhaps in the late 1800s or so. And so I just suspected that perhaps carp meant something else, maybe not specific to fish. And I thought that might be something you could answer.
1: Yeah, so the dilemma is, how were they called the carp river before there were carp in the United States?
3: That's right. I thought maybe there was a different meaning to the word carp.
1: Yeah. It's kind of like that. Basically, what happened was the Europeans came here, saw some fish that looked like the carp that they knew back from the old world, and just called them carp. Even though they weren't actually carp. So you probably know the Latin names better than I do, but so carp are of the family, what is it, Cyprinidae?
3: Cyprinidae, that's right. Yeah.
1: Cyprinidae. Yeah. But there are other common names, and you can find these in like the Dictionary of American Regional English. Fish are sometimes called like silver carp or white carp, but they're not actually carp or cold water carp, humpback carp, and these are not of that family at all. And I actually have something from a book by Virgil Vogel called Indian Names in Michigan, where he specifically talks about the Carp River getting its name in Michigan. And he mentions that it was named for the sucker, which is a type of fish. Maybe you know something about
3: that. That's right. Yeah, there is a species of carp sucker, yeah.
1: Yeah, so he says the Indians had named it for the sucker. And he writes, but the whites translated the name as carp for fish introduced from Europe. So it was an Ojibwe name originally. So that river in particular was named for a type of fish, but it wasn't the carp. According to him.
3: That makes sense. I had thought perhaps that the word carp meant to pluck, you know, as if you're carping on somebody. And so perhaps when folks relied more on subsistence fishing, it was kind of maybe beneficial to know where they could go and just carp a fish out of the river for, you know, for dinner. And, but sounds like it has more to do with the species, the carp sucker.
1: Yeah, yeah, and the Europeans did that everywhere they went. For example, the European robin and the North American robin aren't the same bird at all. They just look vaguely alike. And so they called the North American robin the robin just because it looked like the European robin. And the possum and the opossum in the United States and Australia have the similar names just because they're both, you know, they both have the pouches and they're both similar. But they're not the same species at all. They just looked kind of alike, so they took the same name. And you'll find that again and again and again. The common names are borrowed over and over again to refer to very different species. And this is, of course, as you know, why we have the Latin names because the common names only get you so far before there's tons of confusion.
3: Makes sense.
0: Yeah, same thing with plants and flowers, you know. A single flower name can apply to a lot of different flowers as well.
1: I loved your question, by the way. I think it's a really interesting question. I love that it gets us into the naming of all of the different places and animals in this country. Just the heritage of this one river, there is some continuance there that we still name the Carp River after a fish, continuing what the Native Americans had done. It's not the same name. It's not the same fish, but there's a little bit of continuance there. So the historical chain of provenance is still present.
3: Agreed. Yeah. I guess in addition to carp, there are a number of sturgeon rivers throughout the Great Lakes region. And some of those sturgeon rivers, sturgeon, as you know, are a protected species all around the Great Lakes. And some of the rivers that are named Sturgeon River, there may not be a remnant population in existence there today. But there are sites for reintroduction or rehabilitation. And so some of the names of those rivers give an idea what might have been here historically and maybe provides us a goal where we want to get to in the future in terms of species rehabilitation.
1: Mm-hmm. John, thank you so much for your question. As you're driving around doing your work with biology and fish and so forth in Michigan and you come up with other questions, by all means, give us another call, will you?
3: Will do. Thanks for talking with me today.
1: Sure. Take care. Bye-bye.
0: Bye, John.
3: Bye.
0: 877-929-9673. Hello, you have a way with words.
5: Hi, this is Via from Harwich, Massachusetts.
0: Welcome to the show. What's on your mind?
5: I was wondering the origin of to throw someone under the bus, because, you know, it doesn't seem right for it to be someone actually throwing another person under the bus.
6: Mm-hmm. No, not really, does it? Is this something that you've, a phrase you've run across it in your life?
5: I'm in high school. I'm in freshman year. So I hear, like, different phrases all the time. And most of them I understand. But then this one, it's just like, I know what it's supposed to mean, but I don't know the origin of it.
6: And what does it mean in your world?
5: Like, to betray someone.
6: Mm-hmm. Oh, yeah. Mm-hmm. That's a great word for it. Betrayal. High school betrayal is the worst betrayal. throw someone under the bus. You know, I have an entry for that in my 2006 book, The Official Dictionary of Unofficial English. But since I published that book, Merriam-Webster has done excellent research on this topic. Just have a really fantastic essay on this. And so I'm going to point to that. We'll link to it on the website. But to summarize the work that they've done, which improves upon the work that I did, they've traced this to British English, which surprised me quite a bit because I hadn't found what they found. But new information is appearing in the digital databases all the time. And they found it used in British politics.

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1: It said was the only means of her removal. And it's not a literal pushing under the bus. It's a figurative one. And it's exactly like we use it today, even though it's from 1982. That's 40 years ago. It's crazy to think that this expression's been around that long because it feels so contemporary, doesn't it?
2: Yeah, definitely.
1: This is new information that Merriam-Webster found, and it kind of replaces all other theories on the origin of throw someone under the bus that you might find.
2: Yeah.
1: How about that?
2: That's not what I expected, to be honest. Politics.
1: What were you expecting?
3: Yeah, what were you thinking?
2: I don't know what I was expecting.
1: Politics was not on your mind. British politics, you're like, how does that make it to my high school?
2: Yeah.
3: So basically just a metaphor. And I guess if it's in England, it's going to be even more painful if it's a double-decker bus that you're getting thrown under.
1: For people, yeah. Those red buses hurt more, is that what you're saying?
3: They're bigger.
1: But that's all that we know. Again, like I said, you'll find some other theories out there, but those are old theories and they're outdated. You'll find theories that it comes from touring bands or it comes from sports. Those are no longer accurate.
2: Yeah.
1: Got it?
2: Well, thank you.
1: Yeah, super duper. Call us again sometime. You know, we're going to hire you as our field worker in Massachusetts high schools. That's what we're going to do. You have to report back with some slang and new language, okay?
3: Yeah, please do.
1: Thank you for your call today. In any case, we were happy to have you.
2: Thank you for having me.
1: All right. Be well. Take care.
2: Bye. Take care.
1: Bye-bye.
3: Bye-bye. Sometimes high schoolers ask the best questions. We'd love to hear from you or your high schooler. Give us a call, 877-929-9673. It's toll free in the U.S. and Canada. Hey, Grant, what's the best thing about Switzerland?
1: St. Bernard's, mountains, snow, lovely lasses.
3: Yeah, but don't you think their flag is a big plus?
1: Oh, Martha.
3: Yes, sir.
1: Don't make me come over there. I've got noogies saved for you. Bad jokes. Martha loves them. 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
1: 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I'm Grant Barrett.
3: And I'm Martha Barnett. Many years ago, I spent some one-on-one time with the writer Barbara Kingsolver. She rarely did interviews, but she wanted to publicize a reading that she had coming up. It was an event to benefit the Kentucky Fairness Alliance, which is a grassroots organization that was advocating on behalf of the LGBTQ community in Kentucky. And so she agreed to let me profile her for the state's largest newspaper. So I spent a day with Barbara Kingsolver on her family farm in the beautiful Blue Ridge Highlands of southwestern Virginia. There were mountains and rolling hills and lush woods, and her family lived in a very rustic farmhouse. And over lunch there, we talked about her most recent book at the time, The Poisonwood Bible, which was a finalist for the Pulitzer Prize. And I remember her speaking with such a sense of wonder about what she called this monstrous stroke of luck that she'd had as a writer, and how important it was to her to use this megaphone that she'd been handed. And the other thing that struck me from that day was her adamant belief that Kentuckians were among the last groups in America

0: that it was still okay to make fun of. Whether it was jokes in everyday conversation or in the mainstream media, people were still getting away with mocking folks from Appalachia for their appearance, for their intellect, and certainly for their dialect. And I kept going back to that conversation last week while reading her brilliant new novel, Demon Copperhead. It's a modern retelling of the Charles Dickens novel, David Copperfield, lifted out of England and set down in Appalachia. And like Dickens, King Solver is dedicated to being a voice for people whose voices keep getting drowned out. And the plot of her book follows a similar trajectory. A lot of the characters' names are similar, but I want to emphasize you absolutely do not have to have read David Copperfield in order to appreciate this book. Demon Copperhead stands on its own. And one of the great pleasures of this book is that King Solver has such an ear for the way people in that part of the country speak. And if you're a longtime listener of this show, you're going to recognize a lot of features in Appalachian dialect that we've talked about over the years. For example, people use the word whenever to refer to a single event, like you might say, whenever my dog died. Within that dialect, the word whenever there makes perfect sense. Demon Copperhead is this magnificent, absorbing novel. It's all about connection and loneliness and addiction and hardship and perseverance and finding a way to go on it. Grant, it's one heck of a great read. And for a real treat, listen to the audio version. It's voiced by Charlie Thurston, and he does a terrific job of rendering these characters. They just become unforgettable.
1: That book is Demon Copperhead by Barbara Kingsolver. And Martha, I'm sold.
0: And I'm delighted to say that Demon Copperhead just won a Pulitzer Prize for fiction. We'll put a link to it on our website, and we'd also love to hear about what you're reading, what passages really grabbed you lately. Call us 877-929-9673, or send it to us in email. The address is words@waywardradio.org. Hey there, you have a way with words.
2: Hi, this is Mike Fitzgerald from Madison, Alabama.
0: Hi, Mike. Welcome to the show. What can we do for you?
2: Well, I have been in the Army for a long time. I retired a few years ago, and I'm still supporting the Army. And a term came up recently. I'm like, what is this? But the word is charrette. And usually it sounds like it's some sort of event or some sort of planning type of thing, but I was like, what does this actually mean?
0: Charrette. So how would you use it in a sentence?
2: Usually it's like, we need to do a charrette on this topic or for this operation. I received an email recently where they referred to it as a design charrette.
1: Oh, that's a good clue. Design charrette is a very good clue. And does it happen outside of something that's designy or creative like that?
2: I'm not really certain. I just know that as different events are being planned, sometimes this term gets thrown out there. I think sometimes what happens in the military, different leaders will start using terminology and, their staffs and whatnot kind of just pick up on the term and start using it. I don't know if they're using it correctly or not, but it definitely caught my attention.
1: Yeah, I can see why that would catch your attention, because it's I wouldn't call it alien to the Army, but it definitely came from outside the Army. It comes in this case from architecture, and that's why the word design caught my ear. Because if we can work backward from it, in modern architecture, it's about an intense period of work where students might finish their projects before deadline, or even an architectural event where stakeholders or just a bunch of people who are involved in a project get together to workshop all of the different things they need to resolve and solve all the outstanding issues so that they can move on to the next stage in the project. And so charrette can be either one of those.
2: So as I look back at the most recent email that I see that's actually kind of the tone of it, that they're trying to work through workarounds and exhaust all opportunities. So that's really interesting.
1: Yeah, but it's even more interesting than that. If we can dig a little bit into the history of the word charrette, before it came into English, it meant little cart. And it came about probably because of these little carts with four wheels that architects would haul their architectural plans around on. So if you imagine these large rolled up drawings that can be kind of unwieldy, and if you have a lot of them, you can't really carry them in your arms. You need some kind of cart. And there was an expression by 1870 in French, se mettre en charrette, which meant to put yourself in a cart, meaning to rush around to finish your work. It was used by architectural students. And charrette itself is one of many words we have in English and in French, which come from a Latin word carus, C-A-R-R-U-S, mm-hmm. which meant car, but not car in the modern automobile sense, but car is a vehicle used for transporting other things. And then we get words like car and chariot and what else, Marth? Carriage and carriageway come from this word.
2: The military in general has so many terms and acronyms that get, you know, used that I figured it just kind of fell into that category. But yeah, that's really neat that it's got a lot more behind it.
1: Yeah, Mike, I suspect a lot of times the words that come into the Army, you know, as somebody like you who's worked in the military for a long time, you've probably seen this before. A lot of the words that come into the military come from the private contractors. So they'll come from outside the military, from companies that are doing business with the military. And I wouldn't be surprised if that's what happened here.
2: That's great. You know, I think it's, you know, finding out the origins of words, and especially your show, has been really enlightening for me and my family. So we really appreciate what you do, and thank you for taking my call.
1: It's our pleasure. Take care.
2: Okay. Thank you.
1: Bye bye.
0: We love those words from the workplace, those things that come up on your job. 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I just have to mention that I will never forget the moment that I realized that the word onion is Zozo spelled sideways.
1: Zozo. Oh,
0: Zozo.
1: Yeah. Z-O hyphen Z-O. So the I becomes a hyphen turned sideways.
0: Right. Just turn your head and Zozo becomes onion.
1: It's an onion headline. You know, the satirical newspaper area woman realizes onion spelled Zozo turned sideways.
0: 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Hello, you have a way with words.
3: Yes, hello, hi.
0: Hi, who's this?
3: This is Jeff, calling from Virginia Beach area.
0: What would you like to talk with us about, Jeff?
3: Well, in a nutshell, I married a foreigner who... originally from Barcelona, but grew up speaking British English. And from my accent, you can tell I didn't. I grew up in Ohio. And right away, my wife, she would pick out this weird, I don't know, to her, a quirk that Americans would say, and they would say this off of combination thing. For example, take the book off of the table, or let's get off of the highway. And because I'm a husband who doesn't like conflict, especially over grammar issues, I just kind of eliminated that of from my way of speaking. And now when Americans say it, it kind of glares at me that it just sounds off to me now too. When somebody says, we need to, you know, get off of the road or get it off of the table. Why do we say of? Is that even grammatically correct? Is that wrong? And we have that double preposition thing in American English. So that's my question.
1: Oh, yeah. So she noticed, because she had the dialect conflict between the British dialect that she learned and your dialect. And that's natural when two dialects come together. I always envision them like two thunderstorms approaching each one of them, the lightning striking and the thunder booming and the rain falling. And eventually they settle out and there's no difference between the two. And you can't even tell there was ever a storm. And it sounds like that's where you're headed with your language's differences as you each reconcile your own with the other. So just to reiterate here, the American English speaker would say, I drove off of the freeway. And the British English speaker would say, I drove off the motorway. Right?
3: Right. Right. The motorway. Yeah. Exactly.
1: And it's just simply a dialect difference. That is it. And there's no one better than the other. And this is a really good place to point out that all of the varieties of English spoken everywhere in the world are all descendants of other Englishes that no longer exist, and none of them are the original, including the British English spoken now, is not the original or the first one or the best one or the main one or the most perfect one. And so it's not like British English is the parent and American English is the child. It is the British English spoken today is also a child of another English. And it is also a sibling, just like American English, of an originator. So it is easy for people to get kind of snooty about that and forget that British English has changed dramatically over the centuries, just like American English has. And it is not somehow the purest or best form. So this is a really good place to point that out. But while we're talking about these preposition differences, I want to give you some other differences that you can also be irritated about if you'd like.
3: Yeah, sure.
0: He said he was conflict avoidant now.
1: Ah, what the heck. Americans are more likely to say in back of the house, and British English speakers are unlikely to say that. They're more likely to say behind the house. American English speakers might say, I live on Main Street. British English speakers might say, I live in the high street. But by and large, prepositionally, the two main forms of the two dialects spoken on each side of the Atlantic are astonishingly alike, given how long they've had to diverge. But it's quite easy to make a big show out of how different they are and to parade around those differences as being a really big deal. And except in the classroom, it's not really that big a deal.
3: Yeah. Yeah, I agree.
1: Take care and give our best to your wife.
3: All right. Thanks for having me.
0: Okay.
1: Bye-bye.
0: Bye-bye.
3: Bye.
0: We'd love to hear about your experience in a bilingual household or a multilingual household. Call us, 877-929-9673.
1: Hello, you have a way with words.
4: Hi, this is Ty. I'm calling from Nashville, Tennessee.
1: Hi, Ty in Nashville. Welcome to the show.
0: Hey, Ty.
4: So my question is, let's set a scene here when I was like, let's say 15 or 16, and I'm going to a movie or something like that. My father might pull out a $10 bill and say, here's you some folding money. And to me, this was always different than just money, you know. Wasn't going to save it. It was with the intention upon spending it, you know, go have some walking around money. And I was wondering if there was any kind of cool origin story to that, or if it was regional, or, you know, where that might have come from as an expression.
0: Well, that was nice. Do you have any thoughts about that?
4: I mean, I think my thoughts are is, my whole family was raised in Tennessee, and both of their parents were of the Depression era. And I was thinking maybe folding money was different than regular money. Like it was money that was meant to be spent. But as far as an origin goes, I'm not too sure.
0: Well, yeah, that's part of it. I mean, he didn't give you coins, right? He didn't drop a bunch of quarters in your hands, right?
4: No, it was never change.
0: Right, right. I mean, it was literally folding money. He literally gave you bills. He, you know, we're talking about the Benjamins here. So that's pretty much it. He was giving you a $10 bill, which has historically been known by a lot of different terms like that involving folding. You can have folding dough, folding stuff. He might hand you what he calls folding matter or folding green or green folding or folding lettuce, you know, which is green like money, and just plain old folding. It has to do literally with folding those dollar bills. That's
1: folding
0: all
1: cabbage.
0: Yeah,
4: and interesting. I love that it applies to all these other ways that we talk about money. I feel like I never just say the term money. It's always some sort of slang term, and all of it can be folding as long as it's dollars, right?
0: Exactly.
1: And as Martha says, it's the flip side of the other kind of money, which isn't made out of paper. And I guess actually American money is made out of cloth, but acts like paper, where you can refer to it by its physical characteristics. So we talk about it as greenbacks because it's green. But the other kind of money, we could talk about it as clink or jing or jingle or janglers. We could talk about either kind as stackola or stacking money. So we have all these ways of referring to what you physically can do with it, how you can pile it up or how it behaves when it's in your hand or in your pockets.
4: Oh, I love that. I love stacking money, too. It's very interesting.
1: Right. That suggests a lot, doesn't it? You've got a meaningful amount of money. And it's at least 100 years old, Ty. Folding money. People have been talking about it as folding money for quite a while.
4: Oh, that is so cool. I didn't realize there would be so much context around folding money.
1: Seriously, yeah. Dude.
0: And it sounds like it brings back some really nice memories for you as well.
4: Oh, absolutely. It has a kind of warm feeling just talking about it, you know, being 16 years old and having a couple bucks in your pocket feeling flush with cash at a movie theater or a mall or something.
0: Yeah.
1: Well, thanks for calling, Ty, and sharing your memories. Appreciate it.
4: Yeah, thank you all so much. Y'all have an excellent day. Make some folding money.
1: Be well.
0: Take care.
1: Call us and share your childhood memories. Make sure they have at least a little bit to do with language. That'd be nice. 877-929-9673.
0: Our team includes senior producer Stephanie Levine, engineer and editor Tim Felton, and quiz guy John Chinesky.
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1: Special thanks to Michael Breslauer, Josh Eccles, Claire Grotting, Bruce Rogo, Rick Seidenworm, and Betty Willis.
0: Thanks for listening. I'm Martha Barnett.
1: And I'm Grant Barrett. Until next time, goodbye.
0: Bye.

0: What's something you just can't forget? 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
1: 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It's 11 o'clock.

0: If you visit Rome with Philip Barlag, be prepared to make a lot of stops. He might be tempted to investigate nearly every pile of stones you come across for evidence of the ancient Roman Empire.
1: If I see four ancient bricks stacked on top of each other, I feel this compelling, deep urge to know, what were those things? What was the building that was there? Why was it built?
0: Coming up, he tells us how he resurrects Roman rubble. There's an ancient Roman amphitheater that's still in use in Bulgaria. It's a concert venue in its second largest city, which could just be the oldest city in all of Europe.
2: The people of Plovdiv believe that they're the elite of the nation, and they have so many rights to say that.
0: A Bulgarian guide lets us in on why they're so proud of their cultural capital, Plovdiv. And listeners bring us travel reports from lesser-known places that you might enjoy seeing as well. Come along for a few surprise destinations in the hour ahead. It's Travel with Rick Steves.
3: Live from NPR News in Washington, I'm Janine Herbst. President Trump is spending his final day in Ireland, watching the Irish Open at his golf club in Doonbeg. But as NPR's Franco Ordonez reports, when it comes to Trump, golf is never just golf.
4: President Trump traveled from Dublin to his club on the west coast of the island, leaving a wake of controversy after suggesting that Ireland and Northern Ireland be united. The president is focusing today, his final day, on golf, which for Trump is not just sport or recreation. It's also part of his brand, his business, and his politics. Trump often uses presidential trips, including overseas trips, as opportunities to show off his business properties while dismissing questions about potential conflicts of interest. Today, he'll be watching some of the best golfers in the world compete at his club in Doonbeg. Joining him to watch is the Irish Taoiseach, Micheál Martin. Franco Ordonez, NPR News, Doonbeg, Ireland.
3: The Kremlin says Russia isn't ruling out additional U.S.-brokered peace talks with Ukraine this fall. NPR's Charles Maines reports from Moscow that the comments come in the wake of renewed U.S. mediation efforts and weekend fighting that left at least 11 people dead.
5: With Ukraine's air defenses largely depleted, Russia has carried out near daily drone and missile attacks on civilian, energy, and shipping infrastructure across the country. The port city of Odessa has been a particular target as Russia attempts to block exports of grain crucial to Ukraine's economy. Ukrainian President Volodymyr Zelensky has called the attacks an attempt to break Ukraine's resistance, yet Kyiv has also targeted Russian civilian infrastructure in a bid to bring the war home to Russians. In the latest, Ukrainian drones struck an apartment building in the Republic of Tatarstan and targeted an oil facility in the Krasnodar region, part of a pattern of attacks that have caused fuel shortages throughout the summer. Charles Baines, NPR News, Moscow.
3: Investors on Wall Street are awaiting critical decisions from the Federal Reserve on interest rates this week. NPR's Rafael Nam reports markets, though, are pricing in the prospect of a rate hike as inflation remains stubborn.
6: The Fed has held rates steady throughout the year, even though inflation has remained fairly high. But the rising energy costs because of the war with Iran now has most investors expecting a rate hike when policymakers announced their decision on Wednesday. But it's not a done deal. The Fed has been fairly divided, and some economists believe the Fed may choose instead to keep waiting. A rate hike would come with the midterm elections coming up in November, and it would be the first under Chair Kevin Warsh, who was nominated by President Trump in the hopes that he would lead the Fed into lowering rates and not raising them. Rafael Nam, NPR News.
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8: Good morning. It's 11:04. This is Texas Public Radio News. I'm Jerry Clayton. San Antonio's oldest and largest public housing project was recently included in the 2026 Endangered Latinx Landmarks list by the nonprofit Latinos in Heritage Conservation. The Olizon Apache Courts are home to around 1,800 low-income, elderly, and disabled individuals. Graciela Sanchez is the CEO of San Antonio's Esperanza Peace and Justice Center. She told TPR's Fronteras that community members have rallied against efforts to tear the courts down.
9: There's historical value to these buildings. because they were the first in San Antonio's public housing, but also people have memories and people live there. And when you tear down 1,000 homes, you're going to displace people.
8: You can hear a longer conversation about the courts on TPR.org. Just search for Fronteras. Texas has a new four-year plan to better include young children with disabilities in preschools and child care centers. KERA Sujata Dand reports advocates say the recommendations are not surprising.
10: The state surveyed more than 1,200 families, educators, and child care providers about what's keeping children with disabilities from learning alongside their peers. More than half said there's a shortage of specialists like special education teachers and speech therapists and recommended increasing funding to hire more people. Stephen Ailman with Disability Rights Texas says the plan also calls for smaller classes, but that will require more resources.
11: Really what the report is saying is let's get back to some of the basics that we know are obviously foundational, particularly for this more vulnerable population.
10: The responsibility for funding the plan will fall back on legislators in January. For KERA News, I'm Sujatha Dand in Dallas.
8: There's a heat advisory in effect for us today. High temperatures around 100 degrees. I'm Jerry Clayton. 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You can find more news at TPR.org.
0: Have you thought about the Roman Empire yet today? We'll look at what its architecture tells us about living there 2,000 years ago. There's a city in Bulgaria that's even older than Rome or Athens. And in just a bit, we'll learn about Plovdiv, the cultural capital of Bulgaria, with evidence dating it back 8,000 years. My favorite Bulgarian guide tells us how it's a fashionable destination today that you'll probably really like. And listeners share tips from their own travels to lesser-known places that did not disappoint in being delightful. When Philip Barlag first stepped off the train in Rome, he saw a 2,000-year-old wall. Wandering through the remains of the ancient city with its temples, aqueducts, and arenas, his fascination grew, and he's since become a self-described Rome nerd. All that curiosity turned into a book. It's called The History of Rome in 12 Buildings, which is not really a guidebook, but a companion guide to reveal the hidden stories of the Eternal City. Philip joins us now on Travel with Rick Steves to discuss how to bring that rubble to life, how to resurrect the ruins of the city which, in its prime 2,000 years ago, meant not the city, but the entire civilized world. Philip, thanks for being here.
1: Rick, thank you so much for having me.
0: So I enjoyed so much reading through your book, and clearly it's written by a Roman nerd. What's with this nerdiness approach that you have to Rome? How did that happen, and how have you enjoyed that?
1: So enjoy is an interesting word, because I have to confess something. Being in Rome is almost a form of torture for me, and that's because every time I see, you mentioned knock the dust off the monuments. If I see four ancient bricks stacked on top of each other, I feel this compelling, deep urge to know, what were those things? What was the building that was there? Why was it built? And so that quest to have to know, to understand where I am, what I'm seeing, you ask a lot of questions, you answer some of them, you learn more, you keep going. And being in Rome for me has always been just the next question, finding the next answer, putting it all together.
0: When it comes to the challenge of what I call resurrecting the rubble, what are some of your tricks to help us humanize what happened so long ago?
1: I think knowing who the people that built the buildings, what they were trying to accomplish, what was happening inside of Rome at the time, and stack those chronologically with one another so that the cumulative effect of looking at a small handful and the thousands of interesting buildings in Rome gives you a real sense for how to put these things together in space, where they sit on a chronology, where they sit on a timeline. So much of history can be inaccessible because it's so rich and complicated. And I feel like knowing some of the shortcuts to that narrative, that history, really helps people enhance their experience for visiting the city. And that's what I was aiming to do.
0: You know, I think it's easy to underestimate what ancient people were capable of. Because you stand there and you look at the Basilica Maxentius, and it's like it's a wall, a ruined wall on the edge of a football field. And you're looking at this thing, and it's got a few big arches. And then you see little broken nubs on the top of that, and you realize, holy cow, that is just one wall. Those huge niches were side niches. And if you look at the nubs, you can extend them all the way across that football field of a size of a vacant lot. And then you pave it with beautifully cut marble and fountains and elegant people.
12: it's just hard to get your brain around it. I know you feature the Battles of Caracalla in your book. And when you wander through the Battles of Caracalla, you can almost see it, but you need a little help, don't you?
1: You need a little help. You get to squint. And that's what's great about finding places where there's just enough intact from the ancient world to help you remember what the rest of it looked like. That's the Pantheon for me. You go in the Pantheon, you look at the floor. Yeah. And then you realize every building looked like this. It's like, this is as beautiful as it is. It stands out because of its uniqueness in the modern era. The ancient Roman world was full of buildings that were beautified in their own way, but they were everywhere. And the whole city looked like that. And so at one time, it's very romantic to have that vision. And then the other, there's a sense of sadness for not being able to experience it. Or at least maybe that's where my nerdiness comes
12: out. There was... I have to always remind myself that there were centuries of time when people had no luxury of appreciating history or art. All they wanted to do was get a roof over their head and feed their kids. And for centuries, I just learned this last year, they had kilns set up on the sites of the greatest buildings of ancient Rome. And for centuries, they would break up the marble, feed it into that kiln, and turn it into material that could be used for some crude kind of concrete and mortar to build buildings in the Middle Ages. And these kilns, they literally chewed up and munched up and dissolved ancient Rome. And today, it's built into medieval buildings that we don't hardly pay attention to. And it leaves the puzzle with a lot of missing pieces, doesn't it?
1: It does. It also is where the term the Eternal City gets its name, because that is actually, as tragic as it is to us, this is a continuation of a long-standing Roman tradition, because the ancient Romans pillaged even older, even more ancient buildings for building materials as well. And so it is think of graffiti in the same way. If you go to Rome and you see the graffiti on these ancient monuments, your modern sensibilities, it's offensive, but then you remember, so much of what we know from ancient Rome comes from surviving graffiti that someone etched on a wall in a building that got buried and excavated 2,000 years later, and now we know about how much people charge for bread or wine, other services widely available in the ancient world. And so it is heartbreaking, but it is also the continuation of a long-standing Roman tradition.
12: Yeah, that's how history unfolds. Philip Barlag hosts a podcast called The Greats of History. His affinity for the Roman Empire shows in the books he's written. Right now on Travel with Rick Steves, we're looking at what he's uncovered in The History of Rome in 12 Buildings, a travel companion to the hidden secrets of the Eternal City. Philip's also written The Leadership Genius of Julius Caesar, Modern Lessons from the Man Who Built an Empire. His latest title is Evil Roman Emperors, The Shocking History of Ancient Rome's Most Wicked Rulers, from Caligula to Nero and more. Philip, in your book you wrote, nothing has a need for curation like a trip to Rome. Be our guide right now and our curator. I'm standing on the Via Sacra. Mm-hmm. This is that common, the Roman Forum is the common grounds where the people, the tribes that lived on the seven hills around that got together and traded. And that was the spark, the way I understand it, that lit the flame of Rome 700 years before Christ. And from that little community grew this empire. Last for 1,000 years, standing on Via Sacra at the height of the Roman Empire in the first 200 years after Christ, what would you feel? How can you help us know what it's like to stand there during a procession surrounded by all of these towering marble buildings? We think of them as white, but they were, you know, garishly painted, and you have all sorts of action going on. How can you bring that to life for us? Help us.
1: Armed soldiers were not allowed in ancient Rome. They were expressly prohibited. There was one exception, is if the Senate, the governing body, granted a conquering general a ceremonial parade. In that case, he could bring his troops through this city and he would march his enemies in front of him as trophies of war. If he'd killed his enemies, they would put up floats with their effigies so that the citizens could still boo the image of the vanquished foe. And the general, to prove their success, their prowess, and to demonstrate their largesse, would throw big feasts and toss treats to the crowd, and they would host banquets and feasts all over the city. They would set up tables right there in the forum and invite on the dime, so to speak, of the general. So you imagine that you're a poor everyday Roman, a rank and file citizen just living subsistence, and some general has gone off and they've conquered a foe, and now you have civic pride. And you're attending this parade and you're standing on the Via Sacra and the chariot goes by and you've never seen a Roman legionary in their full regalia, and you get to throw and you cheer and you get to feast and drink and party, and you're all toasting that one conquering general who, by the way, has someone whispering in their ear the whole procession down the Via Sacra. Remember, thou art mortal. Remember, thou art mortal, to remind them not to let this go to their head, because this is a transient example. And that all went right down the Via Sacra in the concluding moments of that march through the city.
13: And then the parade's over and you come back the next morning with your son or your daughter and you stand in front of the arch of Septimius Severus.
1: Yes.
13: And you interpret some of the propaganda on that arch to teach your child what the story is. What would you see in that propaganda?
1: Well, I think what you would first notice is what's missing. There are some big chunks taken out of the Arch of Septimius Severus. And unlike a lot of ancient monuments, it's not decay or degradation over the years. It was a deliberate act. Septimius Severus had two sons, Caracalla and Geta, and they hated each other and they fought and they feuded. And when their dad died, they went to war with one another. And after Caracalla eventually wins, by the way, having Geta murdered in the arms of their mother, and then prohibiting her from showing any public mourning over his death, lest he kill her too, he damned the memory of his younger brother. And part of that is to excise any imagery of the damned. And so when you see the big chunks taken out of the Arch of Septimius Severus, what you're looking at is where Geta would have been when his dad built the monument before the brothers decided to try to kill one another.
13: And apart from all these grand triumphal arches and all these grand temples, you've got little intimate glimpses at life. You've got doors still swinging on the same hinges that they've swung on for 2,000 years. Is that right?
1: Yes. The Pantheon's the most notable example. Some of the doors that were cast in ancient Rome have been repurposed into more modern buildings like San Giovanni on Laterano.
13: Yeah.
1: In the Forum, there's, I think, a very moving little temple, the Temple of Romulus. Romulus was the son of Maxentius, the one that Constantine defeated in a civil war to claim sole possession of the Roman Empire. Maxentius had a son whom he loved and adored, and he named him Romulus, and Romulus died at a young age. And this small temple is erected in the Forum, and it has the original doors. And you remember that in the giant, big titans of Roman history, Constantine unquestionably being one, there are lesser known figures who each had their own lives, their own stories. They had made their mark. Their names exist more as an afterthought, the Temple of Romulus being one.
13: It's so romantic to me that for centuries, pilgrims and historians and just thoughtful people have sat and looked at the rubble of Rome and been inspired by it long after those emperors were gone. I love the thought that it was pretty much buried and it was a cow field. It was literally called the cow field, wasn't it, for generations?
1: Yes.
13: And then Edward Gibbon looked at it and he was inspired. He wrote The Rise and Fall of Rome. And to this day, romantic pilgrims and travelers and seekers can sit there on a little chunk of ancient Rome, and with the help of a book that curated, gives us some context, they can get more out of that visit. Philip, thanks for writing Rome in 12 Buildings, and thanks for sharing with us a little glimpse at how to resurrect the rubble of ancient Rome.
1: Rick, thanks for having me, and hopefully the next time we're raising an espresso together in Rome.
13: Beautiful idea. Ciao. We'll get travel reports from fellow listeners in a bit on lesser-known places they visited or are preparing to go to that you might enjoy exploring also. But first, prepare to be pleasantly surprised by a truly ancient cultural capital of Bulgaria, Plovdiv. It's Travel with Rick Steves.
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0: When it comes to both underappreciated and surprising destinations in Europe, Bulgaria just might be at the top of my list. Bound on one side by the Danube River, that's up in the north, in the Black Sea on the east, Bulgaria's location is at the intersection of civilizations through history, and that gives it a vibrant cultural heritage. And while the modern capital city of Sofia is certainly worth a visit, if you have time for just one city in Bulgaria, I'd say it's got to be Plovdiv. P-L-O-V-D-I-V. Plovdiv. It's Bulgaria's charming second city, and it claims to be one of the oldest inhabited cities in the world. It's a fascinating place to explore, and it's just flat out easy to enjoy. To take us on a tour, I'm joined by a Bulgarian tour guide who I've known for many years. A good friend of mine in Bulgaria helps me whenever I'm on a mission in Bulgaria, Stefan Bozajev. Stefan, thanks for joining us.
1: Thank you for your kind invitation, Rick. Dobar den.
0: And dobar den, that's one of the few Bulgarian words I know. That means good day. Is that right?
1: That's right.
0: Dobar den. Hey, tell us, where is Plovdiv and how big is it? And just introduce us to the city.
1: Well, when you look at the map of Bulgaria, Plovdiv is in the very middle of the country. It's just a little bit more than an hour drive from the capital to the east from our capital, from Sofia. It's our second largest city with a population around 360,000 people. A lot of young people there, a number of universities, but most importantly, known as the cultural capital of Bulgaria.
0: Now, you said it's a one-hour drive from Sofia, so that means if you fly into the big airport in Sofia, you could just go directly to Plovdiv. I've been many times through Bulgaria, and there's a wonderful train connection that cuts right through the country if you're heading east to Istanbul, and it laces Plovdiv and Sofia together. And it's known as one of the oldest continually inhabited cities in the world. How do we know that, and what would we see from those days?
1: Well, it's not only in the books, but it is based on what was discovered during different archaeological digs. Mostly, we have discovered different pottery from around 6000 BC, and this was in the very heart of the city, in three of the hills dominating the landscape there. This is how we know where life started and when it started.
0: Wow.
1: Today, most of it is in the local archaeological museum.
0: And then, of course, history does not stop with that. That's just kicking things off. And you've got ancient Greek civilization, ancient Roman, and then Ottoman civilization from the east. How would we see these influence in the city today? I'll never forget walking through downtown pedestrian zone of Plovdiv, and you've got an ancient theater that's sort of worked into the cityscape.
1: Well, the remnants of these civilizations are to be seen all around the city. You walk in the old town among beautiful mansions of rich merchants from the 1800s, and just around the corner, it's the 2nd century Roman theater, which has been discovered just in the 1970s. And then we'll have the remains of the walls from the Greek period, so from 4th and 3rd century BC. And all of this is blended together into one beautiful architectural mix.
0: Nice. You know, it's like, to me, Sofia is the New York City or the Chicago of Bulgaria. And Plovdiv is more like the Boston or the San Francisco. It's not so mighty, but I think it's easier to enjoy in a lot of ways. And I love how in Bulgaria people have regional jokes. I know that the little town of Gobrovo is the butt of a lot of jokes in the way we would have, you know, the Swedes would joke about Norwegians or whatever. How do the people of Sofia look at Plovdiv, and how do the people of Plovdiv look at Sofia, and how do the people of Bulgaria look at Plovdiv?
1: Well, definitely, the people of Plovdiv, they believe that they're the elite of the nation. And they have so many rights to say that. They believe that they're the aristocracy. The old history lays there. The old factories that moved Bulgaria into modern times were established there. And the people in Sofia, they just have their fast-paced life. And sometimes they're envy at the people of Plovdiv. Why? Because the people in Plovdiv, they're very typical to say the term bicha ailak, or simply enjoying my time. Dolce far niente.
0: Yeah, that's sort of that Italian love of life in Plovdiv. Bulgarian guide Stefan Bozachev is our guest right now on Travel with Rick Steves as we explore the Bulgarian city of Plovdiv, P-L-O-V-D-I-V. Stefan has been guiding since he was a teenager, and he's never stopped, even after completing a law degree. He serves on numerous tourism-related boards in his hometown of Sofia and has a passion for helping visitors understand Bulgaria. He was my sidekick, who essentially co-starred in my public television episode on Bulgaria a few years ago. And you can follow Stefan on Facebook. He's at Down the Road with Stefan, and that's Stefan with an F. You know, over the years, I've had a lot of friends who are Peace Corps workers who have worked in Bulgaria, and they've told me that the girls in Plovdiv are famously beautiful, and they also tell me that statistically, a Peace Corps worker is more likely to meet a local and fall in love in Bulgaria than anywhere else on the planet. Have you heard of that?
1: Well, definitely there's truth about here, because when you stop in the middle of the main pedestrian drag of Plovdiv simply to enjoy a cup of coffee and enjoy the life, you see so many beautiful women, and actually they're all dressed up, because for them it's a matter of pride to show their elegance there. So definitely I cannot blame all the volunteers from the Peace Corps.
0: This is, you know, I've sat on the same boulevard. It's just an amazing boulevard, and it's like a fashion parade. You can sip your coffee there, and men and women strutting their stuff. In the old days, I remember during communism, it was dark and huddled, and people gathered quietly in the park to talk sports and politics. Today, there's a sort of a boisterousness, a love of life, a colorful celebration of good living. Tell us a little bit just about the scene, the energy. Where would you find people talking? What would they be talking about? How can a tourist connect with a local?
1: Well, one of the best spots to do that is one tiny neighborhood called Kapana, or the Trap neighborhood. It's a trendy place with a number of small cafes and restaurants and gelaterias and everything. And it is so tiny and so packed. So it's this old European vibe that you are sitting at a table of a stranger. And in the end, this person is not a stranger anymore. People there are friendly, and they can invite you to drink together beer or coffee or just to enjoy meal. So that's the place. Kapana neighborhood.
0: Kapana, K-A-P-A-N-A. Famous for its graffiti, right? The government subsidizes the graffiti, and it's like artwork on the walls.
1: Correct. That's one of the best places in the city where you can see all those beautiful murals on the walls, because for years and years we have a problem with ugly tagging on the walls and graffiti, and the local government, they decided that the best way to fight off the graffiti is simply to invite the best of the public artists to create art on the walls. And that's why now it's like an open-air gallery.
0: Stefan, I'll never forget when I was in Plovdiv, just getting lost in the hill with all of the old architecture, the cobbled lanes, these beautiful, elegant old, I believe they were Ottoman buildings. Tell us about the characteristic architecture in the old town of Plovdiv.
1: Well, most of the buildings in the old town of Plovdiv, they were built in the very late 1700s till mid-1800s. Those were the houses of the rich people. So, beautiful architecture, symmetrical houses, painted in different colors, yellow, blue, red, whatever. Two or three floors, but all of them behind mighty stone walls, just in order to have protection for their own safety and for the safety of their wealth.
0: And if you're hiking around on that hill with all the old towns, you get to the top of a hill, and you're likely to find a monument that recalls the communist days. Tell us about the heritage for Bulgarians today, 40 years or so after the fall of communism.
1: Well, in Bulgaria, we are still dealing with the heritage of our communist part. We are still not 100% sure what to do. In the recent years, they've opened a small number of museums dedicated to the art of this period. But if you want to see it in the real environment, you can go to one of the hills in Plovdiv to see there the Alyosha Monument, a monument dedicated to the Soviet soldier built in the 1950s, a monument that still dominates the cityscape of our second largest city.
0: You know, Bulgaria was a very loyal subject of Moscow. During the darkest times of communism, they joked that Bulgaria was like the one extra republic in the Soviet Union. Why do you think that was?
1: We were definitely very loyal ally of the Soviet Union. Why? Because definitely we exploited the system. We would have the best prices for raw materials, for gas, petrol, steel, whatever. And at the same time, we would have markets for our own production here. So our politicians, they were smart. It was not only about political loyalty. It was also about benefits from being friends.
0: And then how is that today? Do you still have smart politicians that are clever at working with the capitalist world and the European Union?
1: At the moment, Bulgaria is a member of NATO. Bulgaria is a member of the European Union. And the Bulgarian governments have followed for the last 20-something years the traditions of the Western civilization, of the European civilization, and we are loyal partners and allies of the North Atlantic Organization.
0: Stefan Bozajev is the lead guide for Luba Tours in Sofia, Bulgaria. He's introducing us to Bulgaria's second city, the cultural capital of Plovdiv, right now on Travel with Rick Steves in an interview from our show archives. Stefan's been called Bulgaria's best tour guide for his knowledge and passion for his country, and I can vouch for that. His company offers tours of Bulgaria and the Western Balkans and is planning guided excursions into the stands of Central Asia along the Silk Road, plus Armenia and Georgia. Their website is lubatours.com, spelled L-Y-U-B-A. So it's interesting because Bulgaria is a place where you'll see minarets from the Ottoman age, and Bulgaria is where East meets West. But I have a sense that even with all of its Eastern heritage, Bulgaria really has an interest in looking west. It's a place where cultures come together, and it comes together in a lot of ways. You can see it in the architecture, and you can also see it in the food. Tell us, when we're going to Bulgaria, what food we should look for.
1: Definitely, you will find a lot of fresh salads. And on the top of the hierarchy of salads is the very famous Shopska salad. S-H-O-P-S-K-A. This is the salad that shows everything typical for the Bulgarian cuisine. Tomatoes, cucumbers, and cheese on top of it. And of course, a few secret ingredients
0: cheese,
1: that you
0: right?
1: can... I was waiting for that. It's not feta cheese. It is our Bulgarian cow milk white cheese. Together, they symbolize the Bulgarian flag. Beautiful salad.
0: How does it symbolize the flag again?
1: The cheese is white. The cucumbers, they're green. And the tomatoes, they're red. So we have the colors of the Bulgarian flag presented in the salad.
0: All right. And then also, I'm always remembering stuffed peppers when I'm in Bulgaria.
1: Oh, yes. Definitely, we have different types of stuffed peppers. Two of them are my favorite. The first one is with rice and meat baked in the oven. And the second one is heaven for vegetarians. So these are roasted peppers, peeled, and then stuffed with cheese and eggs, then deep fried. Amazing, with some yogurt on the side.
0: Now, if I'm in Plovdiv and I've just had a beautiful dinner and I'm ready to go out and stop by a bar or a cafe and have a drink, what would be a typical drink that people of Plovdiv would like to have as they're watching the parade of people?
1: Rakia is the best one. Rakia is our national drink, typically made from grapes or plums. And this is the type of drink that goes best with the Shopska salad that I've just mentioned.
0: So tell me how you drink. I mean, I really like when I'm in a country to know how you drink, not just what you drink, but how you drink, and then how you wish somebody well with a toast. Can you help me be a good drinker of rakia in Bulgaria?
1: Absolutely. What you should do, in order to be a temporary loco, you order your Sopska salad and a glass of rakia. And while you're waiting for the salad, the rakia arrives. Then you don't drink it at once. You just sip it because it is very strong. But before starting sipping, you should look at your friend's eyes and say, Na zdrave. Good health.
0: Na zdrave.
1: Na zdrave.
0: All right. So, Stefan, I've been going to Bulgaria ever since I was my first visit. I think I was a student. And I've seen hard times in Bulgaria. And I've seen frustrating times and dark times. And now I feel like we're seeing good times. If you and I were sitting together on that beautiful pedestrian boulevard in the most beautiful city in Bulgaria, sipping our rakia, how would you feel about where your country has gone in the last couple of decades? And what kind of hope do you have for the future?
1: I will definitely see the progress. All those hard steps that we have taken, but we have taken them into the right direction, into the direction to belonging of the European Union, of NATO, enjoying the safety that we have gained in these troubled times. And although that we have hard days, it seems that we are definitely on the right path. And simply, I would enjoy all the gains of democracy.
0: Is there a dynamic in your country where there's a threat to democracy now? Or do people see they've tasted democracy, they've known the dictatorships and the communism of the past? What is the appetite politically for the people in Bulgaria these days?
1: Of course, as every single modern society, there are some divisions in our society.

0: who had the chance to travel around the world. They've seen the benefits of the modern democracies. And that's why now I can easily say that we have a strong civil society, that even if there are some crooked politicians trying to divert us from the right way, we'll be ready to stand up and defend what is right.
1: Stefan Bozhadev, thank you so much for joining us. I look forward to a day when I can sit with you and sip that rocky right on that beautiful boulevard in that beautiful city of Plovdiv. Na zdrave.
0: Na zdrave, Rick.

0: 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Up next, we're opening up the segment to you, our listeners. 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
1: I'm Jerry Clayton, and here's what's featured right now on TPR.org. Texas Attorney General Ken Paxton endured barbs and roadblocks for his chance in the national spotlight at the Republican midterm convention. The fight to preserve San Antonio's Alazan Apache courts. And the Army is training medics to treat wounded dogs on the battlefield. You can find all this and so much more at TPR.org, along with translations in Spanish.
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0: With all the talk of how crowded the main sights of Europe have gotten lately, with visitors from all over the world, have you been enjoying travels to any places that are off the main tourist path? 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Judith is on the line from Atlanta. Hey, Judith.
1: Hi, Rick. Thank you for taking my call.
0: Where have you been and what do you want to talk about?
1: Well, I was in England about a year ago this time, and I was staying in Canterbury, and I had various things on my list of things I wanted to see, and one was Sissinghurst Gardens. I tried to figure out public transportation on a Sunday afternoon, and I finally asked the hotel for an option, and they gave me the name of a private driver. And so I hired this gentleman to drive me to the gardens where I enjoyed this. It just blended tulips in bloom, and it had just rained that morning. Everything looked just fresh and dewy. Basically, there were very few people there wandering through the gardens, and I was able to go into the living quarters where Vita Sackville West and her husband lived in this. It's a pretty old place, but very cozy, and you could feel the times. It was back in the 40s, I think, 30s and 40s. And he arranged to pick me up. I told him I thought I'd be there a couple of hours. He came back, picked me up after I had seen pretty much everything I wanted to see. And he just took me back through all these little villages and little narrow roads with the hedges that are stone.
0: Oh, yeah. Oh, I love

0: Don't, it was just, it was a delightful afternoon.
1: I'm not even that into gardens, Judith. And when I'm in England, when I stumble onto gardens, I take a special look. It's just the English love their gardens and they love to share them, don't they?
0: Yes, they do. And it just was a really special visit and a special memory. I think about a lot. I took lots of pictures, so that is part of the memory, too.
1: One thing I would recommend for people is to remember you can hire a taxi in small town countryside, like in the countryside of England, by the hour, and you just talk to them and see if they've got an hourly rate, or you can just take a taxi from point to point and then find another taxi when you're ready to go on. If you wanted to save money, you probably could have let the taxi, the car go at Sissinghurst and spend a couple hours there and then find a driver from there onward. And if you do it by the hour, you can say, why don't you take me the long way? Show me, take me through the villages. And you can get a sort of a small, and it's usually a guided tour because cabbies love to talk, you know?
0: Right, right. And this gentleman did too.
1: That's the fun of travel. Hey, Judith, thanks so much for calling.
0: Oh, thank you,
1: Happy
0: Rick.
1: Travels.
0: I enjoyed it.
1: Take care. Bye now.
0: Bye.
1: Jerry's calling in right now, and Jerry's calling from Mountain View, California. Jerry, thanks for the call.
2: Hi, Rick.
1: Hey, where have you been traveling lately, and what stories do you have?
2: So my wife and I will be visiting Belgium and France this fall. First for a couple nights in Bruges, then out to Normandy for about a week, where one of our bases will be on Fleur, which you recommended in one of your travel books.
1: Mm-hmm.
2: Now, I'm hopelessly forever fascinated by all things World War II. My wife, not so much, but she indulges me. And we've decided so far on touring Omaha Beach and both the American and German cemeteries. My question is, what would you recommend as the other must-see D-Day and Battle of Normandy sites to see over 2 days?
1: You know what I would do? Two things. First of all, there's a whole cottage industry of English expats that are World War II buffs that live and work in Normandy. And what they do is they take either private tours or minibus tours around. And there are so many great little personal labors of love, personal passions of the people who are these World War II buffs that have their own museum. And I find that they're competitive and they're creative and they're intimate and they're really a fun dimension of experiencing the whole World War II history and D-Day landings and so on in Normandy. So book a private guide for a half a day or even a whole day. That would be one thing. The other thing is the town of Caen, C-A-E-N, has something called the Memorial Museum. You've probably heard about it if you've been studying for your trip. And when I went to Caen, I thought, this is where wives like yours, who have no interest in World War II and are just going along because they love you, this is where they're thankful they're there. It shows a very personal side, the impact on families, you know, it takes the glory out of war and just gives you a sense of what was going on and how did it impact communities and what can we learn from it. It's a very experiential memorial.
2: Will we be taking a walking tour or visit a museum or both?
1: In Caen, it is just a big memorial / museum. And it's the major site in Caen. Caen is kind of an industrial town that was featured in the whole Normandy World War II thing. But this memorial, it's like the regional museum in my mind. And it is capped by a very powerful pro-peace kind of memorial, as anybody who suffers through a war would be inclined to be pro-peace, I think. So the two things I'd recommend for you is the private guided tour, and private can be expensive with your own private guide or much less expensive as one of eight travelers on a minibus that would leave from wherever on Fleur, wherever you're staying. So you can Google that. Guidebooks will explain it. We certainly have it in our France guidebook. And everybody's going to go to Arromanche and everybody's going to go to the American cemetery. Not everybody's going to go to the German military cemetery, but at La Comba. But I'm so glad you're going there because, you know, there's another side of the coin there. And this was at the end of the war when Germany was down to the dredges of who could go to the front line and die. Dredges is a terrible choice of words. It was just the kids. It was old people and kids because that's all they had left. And if you look at this memorial, you think of the heartbreak of that, of these kids that were sent to the battlefront when Germany was basically already losing. It's a powerful experience. Don't miss Bayeux while you're in the area. And Bayeux is thought-provoking to me because Bayeux is famous for a different Normandy invasion, and that was from Normandy to England in the Battle of Hastings from 1066, 1,000 years ago. And it just lets you know that that body of water between France and England has kept warring tribes apart for a long time, and when they do cross that body of water, it's quite a historical spectacle. Sherry, thanks for your call, and I hope that gives you some ideas on...
2: Thank you so much.
1: You might do. Take care and let us know how it goes. Happy travels.
2: Okay, thanks, Rick.
1: We're checking in with a few of our Travel with Rick Steves listeners right now at 877-333-RICK. We're getting ideas for traveling away from the maddening crowds of the major tourist sites and enjoying a little serendipity in surprising places. Let us know how your travels are going and share any tips you think other listeners might want to know. 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Barrett's on the line from Dallas in Texas. Hey, Barrett.
3: Hi, Rick. How are you?
1: I'm doing fine. What traveling have you been done lately, and what's on your mind?
3: I wanted to maybe just talk a little bit about just the joys of small-town Europe. I know that's something that you're passionate about. I'm sure many of your listeners are as well, but maybe a couple of small vignettes to relay. One was a beautiful long lunch that we had in... Greve in Chianti, sort of central Tuscany. We had it in someone's home, small village, probably maybe, 500 people to the village, but someone was running a restaurant essentially out of their home that overlooked their vineyard and kind of their own wine production. And we had, wonderful time last year in Altdorf and in Franconia in Germany, and also got to stay in some small villages in those parts of Europe. So we just highly commend, the small town charms, especially if you can find places that are off the beaten path that let you use some of your language skills and, maybe make some new friends as well.
1: So, Barrett, you mentioned Chianti. Did you say Alsace in France?
3: Yes.
1: And Franconia in Germany. And those are three great words, Chianti, Alsace, Franconia, three wonderful countries, Italy, France, and Germany, and three opportunities not to be in a famous big city with lots of tourists, but to be exploring the rural area, people who don't see tourists a lot, and to celebrate their culture, what they're excited about, to have a restaurant surrounded by vineyards in Chianti. And in Alsace, you could find the same thing. And in Franconia, the wine is a common denominator for all those places.
3: Absolutely. And sometimes we get people that ask when we come home, how did we find these places? And I would generally say what I love to do is sort of overlay, all of the sort of great, information that guidebooks have about regions and maybe, things to think about in those regions. So, for example, in Franconia, started as Würzburg as sort of a starting point to think about, some of the great sites that are there, and then found a little village outside of that where we could find accommodation. And as you said, enjoyed some beautiful white wine, have a well-known for their Silberner grape in that part of Germany, and just learned a lot. Little Lutheran village. So I think it's just kind of coupling, information you may find and what kind of piques your curiosity in some of those places to see.
1: Barrett, I'm so glad you called because this is really important. People come back from Europe these days, and one thing that's happening is they complain about the crowds. Well, where did they go? They went where everybody went. Now you're talking, let's just stick with Chianti, Alsace and Franconia. Okay, you go to Chianti, and I believe Siena would be a big city nearby that you'd want to stay in, and that's going to be crowded, it's going to be great, it's going to be expensive. And then you have that little ad lib countryside experience. You're in Alsace. You'll want to be in Colmar. That's the most exciting town from a touristic point of view. It'll be crowded, it'll be expensive. And then you go into the countryside. And you go to Franconia, and you do your thing, and you see the residents and the beautiful palaces and so on in Würzburg. And then you get into the countryside, and that's where you leave the crowds. That's where you find much more affordable food and accommodations. And most importantly, that's where you can just have that sort of serendipity time. And you are kind of venturing beyond where the guidebooks go. And I can say, as a guidebook writer, I think more people should do that.
3: Yeah, I might just say, a couple of maybe practical tips. So I, love sort of just wondering on Google Maps and finding out, where there might be little dots on the map that I didn't know that existed. Another great just kind of local tip. And of course, you know, apps change, but using local apps like WhatsApp or other kind of texting apps where, you know, you can make up for some of your language deficiencies if you put those to Google Translate. But many times if you're making reservations in some of these smaller areas, you really need to kind of find a way to sort of get to them, and they may not have a website. But then you know you're really onto something if it has local reviews and you can get to them through a text message, which was the case in Chianti, where it was just an individual. His name was Alberto, and this was his home restaurant and his own prosciutto, his own homemade wine, homemade olive oil. And we were there for just a beautiful 4-hour lunch experience.
1: Again, you can't write a guidebook for that. You go to a town that has no tourism, you meet Alberto, and you enjoy his beautiful food. I mean, you can do that in any of these places. And I really think that there are these little nondescript guest houses and B&Bs that they've just missed the crush of modern tourism. And you have a very special time as the American traveler who stumbled into that little nondescript village that's, you know, an hour away from Würzburg or an hour away from Siena or an hour away from Colmar.
3: Absolutely.
1: Well, Barrett, thanks for your call.
3: Thanks, Rick.
1: Take care. And Jennifer's calling in from Rockwell in Texas.
4: Yeah, thank you. How are you?
1: I'm doing great. Where have you been traveling lately?
4: Well, we have been traveling quite a bit, and one of the things that I wanted to share was our move, more than our travel. We moved our family of five to Portugal in 2013, and I would love to just encourage any family who is even remotely considering doing that to not give up on your dream and do it, because it was probably one of the best decisions we've ever made as a family of five, which is not easy to move.
1: What a wonderful testimony. This is really fascinating. So you've got a family of five, three kids. And
4: three daughters, yes.
1: And this was 10 years ago or something?
4: Yes, we moved in 2013.
1: And how long did you stay there?
4: We were there for 2 years. We lived in Cascais. I know you know where that is.
1: Oh, yeah.
4: And outside of Lisbon, yeah. And my husband and I were both teachers back then, so we were teachers at an international school outside of Lisbon.
1: Okay. And how old were your children then?
4: They were 15, 11, and 5.
1: My.
4: So just a great age to pick them all up and move
1: away. Wow. And from a parenting point of view, it was worth the trouble. It was worth the headaches and the expense.
4: Yes. Everything. And, you know, just our change in lifestyle. We're Texans, so you know how Texans live their life. And it was a great change in lifestyle. It was an amazing, eye-opening opportunity for our whole family.
1: How was life in Texas and Portugal different?
4: Well, I mean, just the size of our home. You know, we went from about 3,000 square feet to about 990 square feet.
1: Wow.
4: And it was great. I mean, I can't say that we missed that. We didn't miss the caretaking. I know my husband didn't miss mowing a big lawn.
1: Mm-hmm.
4: And, you know, learning how to shop, grocery shop. We made mistakes with that. We would go and buy, you know, meat for the whole week. And then by Wednesday, you realize you got to throw half of it away.
1: Now, that's interesting.
4: Yeah. Their food is just so much better than, you know, what we put in our meat in America. So.
1: And if you were going to stop by a little pastry shop on the way home, what would your kids like?
4: A pastel de nata.
1: I was just checking the pastel de nata. That's you're a good mom. Let's just take a moment, Jennifer, and think about a warm pastel de nata coming out of the oven.
4: Yeah.
1: Take me back
4: I'm gonna
1: to Portugal.
4: Run to Whole Foods right now.
1: So you were in Cascais. That was kind of like the aristocratic resort outside of Lisbon 100 years ago, right?
4: Yes, and the beautiful old homes that date back to the 16th, 1700s,
1: yeah.
4: You know, are kind of dotted throughout the ocean, the lining of the ocean, you know, up the Atlantic towards like Sintra going that way. You know, some of them are open for tours and some of them are closed off,
1: yeah.
4: But it is a very upscale community. But at the same time, you have just average families living there, going about their daily life, and that's what we ended up doing. So,
1: do you, Jennifer, do you ever fantasize about what would happen if every person in Texas had a chance to have that experience?
4: Yes, and I'd do it all over again myself. But I think for my children especially, if I really reflect on them, the friendships they made. We had students from every continent except Antarctica. And the friendships they made and, you know, what they were able to understand about all the diverse cultures.
1: Mm-hmm.
4: We had diverse religions at our school.
1: Yeah.
4: You know, being able to understand that, I think it's really set a course for their lives. And oh. I've seen that, like how adventurous they are studying abroad. My oldest works in government. You know, I mean, just the way that they, that their lives have worked out.
1: Think about the parenting value of that, Jennifer. Any of us who have been parents or are parents or who will be parents, you know, we have an opportunity to introduce our kids to the world in a way where they celebrate diversity.
4: Right.
1: And
4: right.
1: That's what
4: and
1: you
4: not
1: did.
4: Be fearful of it. Mm-hmm.
1: That's what you did.
4: And yeah, absolutely.
1: You have made my day with your call. This is so nice to hear. Well, best wishes, and give my best wishes to your entire family, and I hope that your children, who are no longer children, they use this as a springboard to be enthusiastic about the world, and I hope and happier when they're home.
4: Absolutely.
1: Okay, take care,
4: all
1: Jennifer.
4: Right.
1: Thank you.
4: Thank you so much.
1: Bye-bye.
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8: All right.
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11: Yeah. Okay, so we're going to begin with producer Matt Kilty.
12: Okay, Latif, let me take you to the land of the midnight sun.
11: Whoa, is that Japan?
12: No,
11: rising sun is Japan. Oh, the midnight sun's probably got to be Antarctica or something. Alaska?
12: Alaska. Oh, do you see the mountains all the way out there?
13: Those are snowy.
12: That's beautiful. Specifically,
13: jagged mountains kind of everywhere.
12: Palmer, Alaska, which is like an hour north of Anchorage.
11: Never heard of it.
12: Yeah, it's a little town where they host every summer the Alaska State Fair.
13: Got a wallet?
14: I have a phone.
13: Okay.
12: Which is where I went last August.
11: Fine.
12: With...
14: You know, I've never seen a corn dog that I don't like.
12: My childhood best friend, Mike Gladney.
14: So, I'm pretty excited.
12: And Mike and I were from Minnesota, which has a really big state fair. Alaska's...
14: Oh, yeah, it's like a small county fair.
12: It's a little bit smaller, but...
13: Cheese curds!
12: Does have a lot of good food.
13: Oh, right there!
12: A lot of classics, but also...
13: Ooh, Alaska crab cakes!
12: A lot of great seafood.
13: Mm.
12: Salmon quesadilla. And then, of course, games, rides. But... Latif...
11: Yeah.
12: This little fair does have something very, very, very big. Which is the annual Great Pumpkin Weigh-Off.
11: Ooh, so this is like competition, like a state fair competition?
12: That's right. A competition to see who can grow the biggest, heaviest pumpkin in the state, but also maybe in the world.
11: Okay.
12: Because in Alaska.
9: We grow the best pumpkins in Alaska.
15: We grow the biggest pumpkins around.
12: Yeah, I know. Why is that?
15: I think they put milk in them.
12: They just water them with milk the whole time?
15: That's what I heard.
12: Mike and I talked to one of the workers, Kathy Liska.
9: This is my 31st year working in the crops department, and I've seen maybe, I think, about 25 Guinness World Records.
11: Wait, pumpkins specifically?
12: No. All sorts of stuff. Carrots, beets, cabbages.
9: What's Alaska, what's the fair known for? It's the giant vegetables.
12: Because in Alaska, the land of the midnight sun, plants can get a ton of sunlight, and so essentially you can grow these plants to, like, really, really big sizes.
9: There's a lot of growers all around the world that'll be keeping their eye out around here to see what's going on.
12: So,
13: okay, wait, we should describe what we got. We got
12: Mike, Kathy, me.
13: Like, you call it a barn, farm?
9: It's an open air arena, yeah. This is our ag building.
12: We're standing in the ag building.
9: It smells like not good in here.
12: And we are standing inside this, like, cattle pen, this little fenced in area. We are surrounded by bleachers.
9: So here we are, center ring.
12: When out comes.
13: Where's the.
12: Oh my god.
13: Oh my god.
12: This huge.
13: Wow.
9: It's enormous.
13: It's gigantic.
12: Orange pumpkin.
13: It's intimidating looking.
12: Kathy, is it okay if I touch the pumpkin? And this pumpkin.
9: Do you feel the magic?
12: You're touching it too. It's about the size of a Volkswagen Beetle.
9: Wow. It's got like a heartbeat.
12: Oh, it does actually wait.
9: It's alive.
12: It's just so big. Except it's like lumpy and like kind of blobby.
11: Like Jabba the Hutt kind of?
12: Yeah.
11: Could you and Mike have fit in the pumpkin?
12: We could have crawled inside the pumpkin and held each other.
16: Weird. That's 98 days old right there, that pumpkin.
12: So the pumpkin belongs to this guy, Dale Marshall of Anchorage.
16: Yeah, I'm about sick of that thing, tell you the truth, you know.
12: He's a seasoned grower.
13: Are you pleased with your pumpkin this year?
16: Oh yeah, just getting one here is half the battle, you know.
13: Like, when I see something this big, I'm like, this is frightening.
16: I like it. I like the color. You know how long it took me to paint all those little spots on there?
12: And while we're talking.
13: Okay, oh, they're putting a thing.
12: Dale rushes over to his pumpkin.
13: Something's happening.
17: Here we go.
13: Okay, here we go.
12: And basically.
13: Michael, get over here, Mike.
12: Mike and I get in position. And then we watch them as they push this pumpkin so it's underneath this crane.
13: And everybody looks like they're excited. They're anticipating.
12: And dangling from the crane.
13: Bated breath.
12: Are these straps.
17: Everyone's circling.
13: Okay, Dale's getting the straps ready.
12: Dale takes the straps from the crane, wraps them down around the pumpkin.
13: Pumpkin appears to be strapped in. They're securing the rope.
12: Ties it all together with a rope.
17: This is nerve-wracking.
12: And then.
17: You could hear a pin drop in here.
12: The crane begins.
13: The straps are tightening.
12: To lift. The pumpkin.
13: Here we go. It's up off the pallet. It's off the pallet.
12: Up into the air, so it's dangling like 2 feet off the ground. And then
13: Jody, careful, Jody.
18: On your side, Jody.
9: Yep.
12: A volunteer named Jody gets on her back, climbs underneath this pumpkin. So it's just dangling above her, and she inspects the pumpkin for like any holes, any tampering.
9: Alright.
12: She gives a thumbs up.
17: Jody is a wild woman.
12: And then.
13: Okay, all right. They're transporting it over to the scale.
12: The crane begins to lower the pumpkin onto this huge metal scale.
13: Okay, all right. They're taking the straps off and the rope. All of it's coming off.
17: Wow.
13: Okay.
17: It's fully on the scale.
12: Dale steps back from his pumpkin.
13: It's on the scale. It's being weighed. Okay.
12: And then.
17: The moment of truth.
13: All right, here we are.
17: Oh my God, 2,000 pounds.
13: Oh my God. Oh my God.
12: First place, grand prize winning 2,035 pound pumpkin.
11: Oh my God. Oh my God.
12: To put
11: God.
12: That into wow. perspective.
11: Yeah.
12: That is about 8 to 10 panda bears.
11: Okay.
12: Just to give you a sense of the weight.
11: All right.
12: A lot of pandas. Anyway.
13: High fives all around for Dale. Dale's psyched.
12: Dale's got his arms in the air. He's running around his pumpkin.
13: Dale, how are you feeling?
16: Well, I'm ecstatic. That's about 150 pounds more than I thought I was going to get.
12: And then pretty quickly.
13: We're moving it. I'm out of here.
12: The local news crew surrounded Dale. He gets a ribbon. $1,000, and then that's pretty much it.
11: Okay.
12: Yeah, it's kind of everything.
11: Huh. And was this a record-setting pumpkin then?
12: No. Actually, it didn't even beat Dale's previous pumpkin record in the state. So it was a good pumpkin. First place pumpkin.
11: But then, like, what happens to the pumpkin afterwards?
12: Well, Dale typically takes his home. He says his grandkids like to play on it. And, or if you don't do that, you can donate it to the Alaska Zoo or the Wildlife Conservation Center where they will feed it to bears.
11: Bears?
12: Yeah, grizzly bears.
11: That feels like an Alaska punchline joke that you would make up. Right? No, it can't feed bears.
12: It is bears.
11: Because it's not fit for human consumption?
12: I don't think they taste very good the bigger
11: so
12: they get. They're not being grown for
11: this?
12: Flavor.
11: It's just so hard to imagine the point of this.
12: What do you mean? What are we doing?
18: what are we doing here?
19: Well, I mean, for the growers, I think it's just like, it's like pushing the limits. Like, just, you're trying to grow something really
18: stronger, faster, bigger, better, da da da da da.
19: Yeah, exactly. But I think for us to be there, like, if you average it out, Dale's pumpkin grew 20 pounds a day. And to just come and look upon that.
20: I think it's cray cray.
19: To see something that's just so incomprehensibly big.
20: I think it's crazy how big it is.
19: It just stirs up.
21: Yeah, look how big that thing is.
19: This real sense.
21: It's gorgeous. I think it's beautiful.
19: Really? Of awe.
21: I do. Because it's so big. I mean, where else do you see something like that?
19: Because seeing something like that just sort of makes you think about the fact that everything has this blueprint for growth. For how it's supposed to grow, for what it's supposed to grow into. And yet, here you are confronted by something that seemingly doesn't fit that blueprint at all. And that is what we're doing there, Latif. Coming together to feel a little bit of joy, a little bit of terror, brought on by an enormous pumpkin.
18: Okay. All right.
19: Sure.
22: All right, this is Radiolab. I'm Lulu Miller.
18: I'm Latif Nasser.
22: And today we are looking at
18: growth, which is actually an episode we started working on when you were off growing a person.
22: Yeah, actually, my belly was just like that pumpkin. It was like bigger and bigger. Until I could touch my toes or tie my shoes. And then the baby came out and she has already doubled in just a few months. She's already doubled in size.
18: But we have more. This is not an hour about pumpkins, as much as I know you would have wanted that. We have three different stories about growth. Growth that happens in places you'd never expect. Growth that follows a pattern that seems woven into the universe itself. And even a growth that has taken over the whole planet and, for better or worse, the surprising thing that might stop it.
22: All right, let's do this thing.
18: Yeah. First up, we have a story from Becca Bressler.
23: Hello.
18: Hey.
23: Okay, so I'm going to take you from pumpkins to carrots.
18: Okay. Huge leap, huge leap. Orange vegetable to orange vegetable.
23: Stick with me. This story starts in a kitchen.
18: Okay. Uh-huh.
24: So this was a few years ago, November 30th, 2021.
23: With this woman named Raimondo.
24: All of my housemates were away for the evening and I was making dinner. I have vegetables out. There's broccoli. There's carrots.
23: Music is playing.
24: Vibes are good.
23: Pretty normal evening.
24: And as I'm chopping, chop, chop, chop, chop, chop, chop, all of a sudden,
23: she looks down and was like,
24: I just cut off my fingertip.
23: The end of her left middle finger from halfway down the nail was just gone.
24: The wound was just white for a moment. And then I saw just like the river of blood like rise.
23: So she grabs paper towel, presses it up against her finger that's gushing blood.
18: Oh.
23: And she immediately calls her friend Amy.
24: My best friend Amy.
23: Used to be a trauma nurse.
18: Person to call. Right person to call.
24: So Amy picks up.
23: They tell Ray to bandage it.
24: Keep pressure on it. Go on the couch. Elevate it. And just like dissociate for a while.
18: Wait, but she didn't go to the ER or something?
23: So actually, that was the question that consumed her.
24: I'm like, how much is having a fingertip worth to me? Like, can I put a dollar amount on it?
23: Her deductible was super high.
24: If the emergency room bill were going to be $5,000, nah, I'm good. Like, I can live life without a fingertip. If it's $1,000, I'm like tempted, but like, geez.
23: Mm-hmm. Yeah.
24: I do really like having, like, all my fingertips, like,
23: But eventually she decides it's not worth it.
24: No. And at that point, I was like, I'm done. I have a short middle finger now.
23: This is just my life.
24: Yeah.
23: But over the next few days, as Ray gets into a routine of changing out the bloody bandage, she starts to notice a couple things happening.
24: Uh-huh.
23: One,
24: what I noticed was my fingernail continued to grow outward in the same shape that it grew before.
23: And two,
24: the finger started to fill in underneath the fingernail that was growing outward.
23: And after a few weeks,
24: I was like, wait a minute, like, is my fingertip growing back? And slowly but surely, it was just sort of like, whoop. My finger was back.
0: What? Like her whole fingertip grew back?
23: Yeah.
0: Like you couldn't even tell if anything happened to it?
23: No.
24: Now it's like, I would say 99.5% back to normal.
0: Man, this feels so, like, I mean, I've heard of human, like, you can regrow skin, I get that. I feel like I've vaguely heard of someone regrowing part of a liver back, maybe?
23: Yeah.
0: Yeah. But, like, this is different. This is, like, there's a bone in there, there's, like, there's so much going on.
23: Yeah, it does feel more complicated.
0: There's layers. It's a flesh lasagna that you're growing back.
23: Actually, totally. I had never heard of this before. And obviously, this was very surprising to Ray.
24: Oh, totally.
23: And so actually, she emailed us to tell us about this.
0: To be like, what? I mean, how? Like, am I a mutant with superpowers?
23: Kind of, yeah. She wanted us to find out, how did this happen?
0: Right.
23: So Ray and I together called up.
1: It's nice to meet you, Ray.
24: Oh, it's so nice to meet you, too.
23: This guy.
1: Can I see your finger?
24: Oh, yeah.
1: Before you go.
23: So this is Ken Munioka. He studies fingertip regeneration.
1: Currently at Texas A&M University.
23: And Ken wasn't that surprised to hear about Ray's fingertip.
1: I felt bad for you, but I suspected it all came back.
23: He says that people have been writing about this for nearly 100 years.
1: Yeah, that story begins back in the 1930s. A physician in Canada had a severely infected finger. And he basically removed the bone out of his finger.
23: Just the tip of it.
1: And he x-rayed it, and he sort of followed it with time, and he found out that his whole finger regenerated.
24: Whoa.
23: Ken also told us that back in the 70s, doctors in the UK saw a bunch of kids with chopped off fingertips.
1: There was a reasonable number of them coming into the clinic.
23: No idea what was going on over there, but
1: they documented hundreds of children regenerating their fingertips.
23: So Ken studies this stuff at a microscopic level.
1: In fact, I spend most of my time working with mice.
23: Unfortunately, fortunately, there aren't a lot of controlled studies around chopping off human fingertips and seeing how they grow back. But thanks to our good friends, the mice,
1: we're able to follow the regeneration process using this machine called a micro CT.
23: What's that?
1: So it's like a CT scanner, but it's like for tiny little things.
23: And Ken says that when you cut off your fingertip, a few things happen.
1: You know, the initial response to a trauma like that is an inflammatory response that cleans up the wound.
23: Pretty standard stuff.
1: But then sometime after that,
23: something very unusual happens.
2: Stem cells that are in the nail bed that are normally required for having your nails grow continuously throughout your life,
23: they sort of kick off this rebuilding process,
2: forming this sort of organizing response to make the other parts of the tissue in that lost fingertip.
23: So this is Chris Arnold. He's a professor at West Virginia University
2: in the biology department.
23: And he says that these stem cells under the nail call up a bunch of other stem cells in the body.
1: You know, cells that can make bone,
2: skin tissue,
1: nerves,
2: muscle tissue.
23: And so these different types of cells basically start regrowing what was lost. And eventually you have a whole brand new fingertip.
0: Huh. Like we plumped back out to what it was.
23: Yeah. How does it know when to stop, right? Like if your fingertip grows back, it doesn't become bigger than it was before.
1: There are signals to stop regeneration, but we don't know exactly where it's happening, when it's happening.
23: Got it.
0: Weird. Also, can I just say, what a weird use of stem cells. It's like you have these miracle cells in your body that can do whatever, regrow whatever. And then it's like, okay, you know what we need you for? Just keep regrowing nails that we're going to have to cut anyway. It seems like so futile, right?
23: So that's exactly what I said to Chris.
2: Yeah. So it doesn't make a lot of sense for us, right? As like, why is it our nails like just keep growing and growing? But if you think a little earlier for earlier mammalian ancestors, maybe that's where you actually get more of the answer of why this is happening. Because, I mean, from our earlier sort of kind of rodent-like ancestors, known for their ability to dig, burrow into new environments where you're getting this constant damage. And so that may came along with it, this ability to constantly regrow from that damaged kind of part.
23: Wow. It's kind of crazy to just like look down at them and be like, I have these because of rodents.
2: Exactly.
22: I'm never going to look at my fingernails the same. It's like the former us hunched over trying to dig away.
23: Yeah. But when Chris started telling me about other animals,
2: there's animals that regenerate even better than that.
23: I realized that we're not that impressive at all.
2: Yeah, so if I could regenerate like a salamander, if I cut off my hand, a new hand would grow back in its place.
23: And as he told me about more and more of these creatures, it just kept getting weirder.
2: Like our friend the planaria.
23: Mm-hmm. So there's this tiny little flatworm called a planaria.
2: If you cut it into small pieces,
23: even hundreds of them,
2: those pieces can regenerate the entire animal over again.
23: Wow.
2: So the whole body can grow from any part.
18: Hmm.
23: Some starfish can also do this.
2: Mm-hmm.
23: You can cut off one of their arms and that can become a whole new starfish.
2: There was a famous story where scuba divers were trying to get rid of a starfish population in their area by going down and cutting them into little pieces, only to find to their dismay that the next day there were, well, the next few weeks, there were even more starfish than they started with.
23: Okay, now this is my favorite thing. So you know the classic one, lizards, right?
18: Right.
23: How they can break off their tails and grow them back.
18: Yeah.
23: What's amazing though is that they have this tearaway site on their tail.
2: Kind of like, I think of like the perforated part of like a ketchup packet or something.
18: It's like they're a coupon. Here.
23: Exactly. But they're not the only animal that has one of these.
2: The sea slug.
23: Oh.
2: But it's not the tail they're losing. They actually lose all of their body from the neck down.
23: It turns out that when they're sick, they can just shed their entire body.
2: And at the end, it's just a head that's swimming around that will then go on to regenerate all the rest.
23: Oh my God.
18: Wow.
22: It is wild that you can just dispense of a body and be a head and then grow a new body. I mean, when it goes to that level, it does feel like a superpower.
23: No, totally. And I know these things feel like superpowers to us.
2: Yeah. We generally think of animals more like a planaria, something that could regenerate its whole body, is just something sort of weird and alien.
23: But Chris told me that this thing that seems just like a strange little quirk of nature is really not that strange at all.
2: When we look at the tree of life, the ability of an organism to regenerate itself from a small piece, whole body regeneration, the most extreme form of regeneration, that is actually very widely distributed throughout the tree of life.
23: Wow.
2: And it's only been lost in a couple of branches. Ours is one of them. And so it's not really weird that an animal can regenerate its whole body. It actually might be more weird that we can't.
23: Hmm.
18: Why can't we do this, though? Like, why are we the ones left out?
23: Yeah, I mean, scientists think that it's because we're complex, right? Like, they typically see these regenerative properties in simpler organisms.
2: The more complex, the more many parts there are to a structure, the more interdependent those parts are, it makes sense that if you lose a part of that, it's really hard to recreate it.
22: It's like a devil's bargain thing. Like this is the price you pay for complexity.
23: Yeah, it's the price we pay for like having our big old brains. And
18: it's like it costs way more to fix a fancy car, you know what I mean, than an off-the-shelf thing. Yeah, totally.
22: You know, I am curious, what does Ray think about all this? You know, how does this reporting change her? Because she wrote to you feeling like she had a superpower. And now you've told her that not only doesn't she, we pale in comparison to what most animals can do, that we are the outliers. We're the odd men out of being unempowered. Did it change her sense of specialness?
3: I mean, I don't think I feel less special. I think I feel way more connected to the tree of life.
23: Hmm.
3: Like, oh, I got to experience this thing that like all the other like, or like so many of the other, maybe the majority of the other like branches of the tree get to experience. And like, how cool that, you know, it was just a fingertip, but like I'm out there with all those other guys.
23: Yeah. Yeah, you're in good company.
3: Yeah, you know, before this story, I would not have associated my fingertips with sea slugs in the slightest.
24: but I hope that going forward, that is what I continue to think of when I look at my, I don't even know what sea slugs look like. I'm going to have to go home, look at a picture of them, and then just like hold my fingertip up next to it and be like, that's me.
23: Yeah.
0: 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We're going to take a quick break. And if you don't know what a sea slug looks like, or even you think you do, just look it up during the break, because they're, I mean, it's like a Martian fashion show down there. We'll be right back with two more stories of growth.
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1: I'm Lulu Miller.
0: This is Radiolab. Today's episode is about growth.
1: Pumpkins that can grow 20 pounds a day.
0: Fingertips that miraculously grow back after they've been chopped off.
1: Slugs that can chop off their own body and then grow the whole thing back.
2: Yeah, so they're obviously all different kinds of growth, but it seems like they must be like tied together by some underlying rules of nature.
1: Oh, hello, Pat.
2: Hi, I am here. I've invaded your host intro.
0: Okay, great. This is Pat Walters. He's our managing editor.
2: Yeah, and whenever we get curious about the rules governing nature and the universe, we tend to call this one particular guy.
3: Hey, old man.
2: Hey, how are you?
3: This is actually very comfortable here. Let's talk all day.
2: His name is Steve Strogatz.
3: I'm a mathematician and math professor at Cornell University.
2: Also has a great podcast called The Joy of Why. And I asked him, what are the different ways things can grow?
3: Okay, here we go. There's linear growth.
2: A simple kind of growth, basically adding.
3: Like 1, 2, 3, 4.
2: This, if you're like me, is how that stack of magazines grows on your desk each month.
3: And then there's exponential. Growth that feeds on itself.
2: The kind of growth that multiplies.
3: Like 1, 2, 4, 8.
2: Picture each magazine on the stack giving birth to another issue of the magazine each month.
1: No.
3: The more of something there is, the faster it grows.
2: This, of course, is how diseases spread and pandemics happen.
3: Now, there are kinds of growth that are faster than exponential.
2: What's that?
3: There's something called blow up.
2: What's blow up?
3: Which sounds like what it is.
2: Something goes from nothing.
3: Boom.
2: To infinity.
3: In a finite amount of time.
2: But Steve says this doesn't actually happen in the real world.
3: Because we don't believe there are infinite anythings in our existence.
0: Oh, thank God.
2: And then there are these other kinds of growth that are a little more, I don't know, peculiar. And Steve told me about this one that completely took me by surprise and showed me how these patterns, these invisible blueprints of growth, can sometimes stretch out and connect parts of the world that I didn't think had anything to do with each other.
3: So you've heard the name Fibonacci. There's the famous Fibonacci sequence, which is where I take a number like 1 and 2, and then I add them to make 3. And then I always take the 2 most recent numbers and add them to make the next number. So 2 mm-hmm. plus 3 is 5. 5 plus 3 is 8. 8 plus 5 is 13. These are all Fibonacci mm-hmm. numbers, and you can keep going like that, and you can see they're getting big.
2: So the sequence goes 1, 2, 3, 5, 8, and each number in the sequence is the sum of the 2 that came before it.
1: So it keeps getting bigger in this strange and yet oddly, like, predictable way.
2: Yeah.
1: Okay.
2: And I think when I started talking to Steve about it, I had the vague sense that, like, what was interesting about it is that it sort of shows up in nature, like maybe in plants.
1: Yeah.
2: But according to Steve,
3: the Fibonacci sequence was originally posed as a problem about rabbits growing, where there was some made-up population biology rule about how many rabbits give birth to how many other rabbits that led to the Fibonacci sequence. That's from 1200 AD. And it's not
2: they,
3: even...
2: They observed something in rabbits? Or
3: no,
2: they...
3: it's a made-up, it's a textbook problem, it's fake. Rabbits don't really grow according to the Fibonacci sequence.
2: Wait a minute. So they came up with the, where did the sequence come from?
3: Well, it's got a good backstory.
2: What's that story?
3: So Fibonacci, whose real name was Leonardo, but of Pisa, not of Vinci.
2: Weirdly, Steve says a historian sort of randomly stuck him with the name Fibonacci in the 1800s. But all this happened about 600 years before that, when he was still just Leonardo of Pisa.
3: So Leonardo of Pisa,
2: a.k.a. Fibonacci,
3: is an Italian mathematician whose dad was working in North Africa. It's a really interesting, vibrant place. He's getting to meet people from Egypt and all over the Middle East, as well as Sicily. And there's a lot of trading going on. It's 1200, a very vibrant time in the Middle Ages. And this Leonardo learns about a fantastic new kind of math that has come from a different part of the world, from the traders coming from the Middle East, from Arabic world, including who have themselves learned math developed in India. And so when we talk about Hindu Arabic numerals, the ones that we all use today to write with, 0, 1, 2, 3, up to 9, Those digits are from India by way through Baghdad and finally into Europe through, dun, dun, dun, Leonardo of Pisa. Fibonacci brought Hindu-Arabic numerals to Europe. So this, it's a really ironic thing that, Fibonacci gave us the numbers that we all use today, and nobody really remembers that that's what he did. He wrote this book called Liber Abaci, basically the book of counting, the book of, reckoning, how to work with numbers in a really practical way that merchants of the type that he was encountering in all these trading spots in the Middle East, everybody had to work with money and Roman numerals were terrible. So everybody wanted a better way. And these Hindu Arabic numerals were fantastic. You could do really good calculations in your head. So anyway, he introduced this fantastic system of Indian numerals to Europe around 1200. And he just has a little footnote in his book, not really a footnote, but the book is filled with practice problems about taxes, about interest, about all kinds of money problems. But he made up this problem about growth, that the rabbits take 1 month to mature. And then when they mature, they give birth to another set of rabbits, a pair of rabbits, and then that pair can mate. Blah, blah, blah. Anyway, he made up this story about rabbits where the Fibonacci sequence comes out.
4: Where did this, but the sequence, even though he applied it to a made up story about rabbits, but don't we see the Fibonacci sequence?
3: Yes.
4: Represented in nature?
3: Yeah. We totally do. Sure. Plants really do have it. I mean, there's a million places we could go. We could, if you look at a pine cone, if you start following the straightest line that you can make a certain number of windy spirals. So if you count them up, the number will end up being a Fibonacci number of, these spirals. And no matter how you do it, you'll always get a Fibonacci number.
4: So did he just get, did he just wing it and throw it on some rabbits and then it turned out magically to be true? Or
3: yes,
4: did it,
3: I think
4: did it
3: so.
4: Come from India? Or,
3: well, okay, that's another good story. It's nice of you to keep asking me these kind of questions. Okay, so it turns out that Fibonacci was not the first to think of the Fibonacci sequence.
4: Oh.
3: It's a misnomer, and we're only gradually starting to appreciate how much of European math is really Indian math or Arabic math. I mean, a lot of it is European. I don't want to pretend it's not. But the Fibonacci sequence was known 400 years before Fibonacci, if not longer, in India, in a really surprising place. It's in connection with poetry.
4: With poetry?
3: Yeah, can I try to explain it to you?
4: Yeah,
3: this will take a minute.
4: Okay, yeah, do it.
3: We can try
4: it. Take us there.
3: Yeah, okay. So going way back a few hundred years before the birth of Christ, there are scholars in ancient India who are really interested in, let's call it meter, you know, like rhythm, patterns of rhythm in poetry. The poems have certain rules to them because the rules make it easier to remember. And in a time before people had books, because remember, the printing press is in the future.
4: Oh, right.
3: Right.
4: Course, yeah.
3: So like if you want to remember the Odyssey in ancient Greece or memorize the Quran, you're going to sing it.
4: So it's not just because it sounds nice or is pretty. It's because it's a tool for remembering.
3: It's the way human psychology works.
4: Right.
3: So these ancient scholars in India were trying to just think, what exactly are the possible patterns if we obey, or if our poetry obeys a certain rule, which is that you can build it out of two types of syllables. You can have something that lasts one beat or something that lasts two beats.
4: Mm-hmm.
3: And so one question that people interested in the sort of the science of poetry were concerned with was, suppose I want to make a line that is, for example, four beats long. How many different ways can I make something that's four beats? Basically, I have two things I can play with. Something that's one beat long or two beats long, right? There's these two kinds of syllables. So I could do 1 + 1 + 1 + 1. That adds up to four. Or I could do a rhythm that was 2-1-1. That would also add up to four. Or I could do 1-2-1. That would be four. Or I could do 2-2. Or I could do 1-1-2. I've said five possibilities.
4: Mm-hmm.
3: Now, what's interesting about that is that five is the fourth Fibonacci number.
4: Oh.
3: And in general, if I want to make something that's n beats long, there is the nth Fibonacci number ways of doing it.
4: Whoa, wait, okay, so to make a 5-beat line, there would be 8 ways of doing that, and to make a 6-beat line, there would be 13 ways of doing that.
3: Yes.
4: And a 7-beat line, there would be 21 ways of doing that.
3: It's a growth problem, right? It's the growth of possibilities. It's the growth of creative possibilities in Sanskrit poetry. This was figured out in India by a person named Virahanka 4 centuries before Fibonacci was born.
4: What?
3: So
4: they noticed this phenomenon present in poetry, studying the possibilities in Sanskrit poetry. And then, like, when I Google the Fibonacci sequence, and Wikipedia tells me it's, like, really all over nature, not just in pine cones, but pineapples and on sunflower seeds. Apparently lots of flowers have a Fibonacci number of petals.
3: Yes.
4: I'm just now trying to, like, wrap my head around, like, is that because there's something in the universe that, like, made its way into the Sanskrit poetry by way of humans that also made its way into the trees and the pineapples? And, like, that's crazy. That's wild, because I think about poetry as being so separate from a pineapple or the leaves on a tree.
3: Yes. Well, okay.
4: It's not a question. That's just...
3: It's an expression of wonder, which is appropriate. Why are Fibonacci numbers in botany? Why are they in so many plant structures? Hmm. There are various theories out there. Some people will say that it has to do with, like, when a branch shoots out of a tree, it doesn't want to shoot out in a direction where it's covered over by another branch. It needs to get its own sunlight. Mm. So if the branches have to grow, I mean, natural selection, evolution will have disfavored the trees that don't follow this principle. That may have something to do with it. Hmm. I'm not giving you a clear explanation because I don't know.
4: This is helpful. And then, like maybe the same thing holds true for the poetry, where people are trying to create newness. You're trying to create space in a sense.
3: Yes. You're trying to create novelty subject to constraints.
4: Right.
3: Right. Right. And you could say novelty subject to constraints is art.
4: Hmm.
3: Like growth in creativity subject to constraints. That's what art is, right?
4: Hmm. Yeah.
3: Anyway.
0: Huh. So what do you make of all of that?
4: I guess, I don't know. It sort of makes me see the plants as a little bit more artistic than I did before. And the poetry as, like, a little bit more from nature.
1: Hmm. It gives me goosebumps. That's really cool.
0: Yeah.
1: Well, thank you, Pat. That was beautiful. And we will be back in just a moment with one last growth story
0: of planetary scale and import.
1: And the little...

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0: Lulu.
1: Latif.
2: We are back.
0: Okay. So,
3: with one more story of growth from producers Annie McEwen.
4: I've just detangled my headphones.
2: And Simon Adler.
4: But go on. Go on.
0: All right. Let us begin.
5: all right.
0: So I think like most people, I thought for the longest time that human population was growing really fast.
6: We already have between 3 and 7 times more people than we can permanently support.
0: Maybe exponentially.
6: The growth rate is just incredible.
0: You know, people were popping kids out and blah, blah, blah.
6: We are destroying our fossil fuels. We are dispersing our mineral resources.
0: And that this was like a really big problem. We're freaked.
7: Yeah, a ball of flesh expanding at the speed of light, I think.
4: Ball of flesh expanding at the speed of light. Oh, God.
0: This is Philip Cohen.
7: I'm a professor of sociology at the University of Maryland.
0: And I called him up to talk about this fear. It's one that I really took deep into my soul at some point in my life. And he told me that, like, yes, this was a real concern starting around the 1950s.
7: Population did start increasing exponentially. You know, 2 billion, 4 billion, 8 billion.
1: Population bomb. Kind of thing.
0: Yes. Yeah, yeah, yeah. But that by the time I had even started worrying about it.
7: By the 90s, really.
0: It was no longer a problem.
7: Right. You know, it's obviously a long, complicated story and it's different around the world. But with better healthcare, better contraception, and access to education, a lot of women started having fewer children.
0: Fewer kids meant slower growth. And as growth slowed, demographers predicted that population would just plateau.
7: Yes. The idea was that the average woman was going to have 2 children and that world population would hit a peak around 10 billion, around 2060 or so. And after that, be stable.
0: And we would all live happily ever after. Oh, thank God.
7: Yeah, it's great.
4: Big ol' exhale for Annie McEwen on the population front.
0: That's right. But then, like 10 seconds after I learned about this plateau and felt great about it, I learned that that is not what's happening.
7: Well, it would be in Europe that panic first started.
0: Because instead of like watching things come to settle at a peaceful plateau, demographers noticed that, especially in Europe, but also in other parts of the world.
7: You know, South Korea, China, Japan.
0: That this drop in birth rates.
7: It accelerates.
0: The fall accelerates.
7: Exactly.
0: Oh. Birth rates in a bunch of places were now dipping too low. Okay, so I've got the latest fertility rate information here in front of me. So like ask me a country and I'll tell you.
5: Okay. Oh, good. Okay, France.
0: Okay, so remember, for us to keep replacing ourselves, the number to hit is 2.1. France is 1.8. France 1.8. Is

0: 1.8. Okay. Oh, wow.
1: Poland.
2: Poland is 1.5.
1: 1.5. Wow.
2: Yeah. Mexico.
3: Mexico. 1.8.
1: Cameroon.
2: 4.29. So they're above replacement.
1: Oh, they're high.
2: Yeah, they're high. They're high. But they're falling. Like in the 80s, I think it was 6.7.
1: Whoa.
3: What about Ghana?
2: 3.5. But they also fell from over 6.
3: Oh, wow.
1: Italy?
2: Italy's 1.3. Italy's low.
3: Whoa.
1: Italy's 1.3. Wow.
2: Yeah.
3: What are we? What's the US?
2: 1.7.
3: 1.7?
2: Yeah.
3: Wow. And where's it the lowest?
4: The lowest are like Korea and Japan, which I think Korea's at like 0.6.
1: Whoa. No.
2: 0.6, 0.7. Yeah.
1: Wow. That's so low. Wait, and Earth as a whole is what right now?
2: Is 2.3. So we're just above total. Yeah. And Philip says that this downward trend is going to continue.
5: The world population is going to hit a peak around 10 billion, around 2060 or so. And after that, it will almost certainly start to taper downward.
2: So we are on the verge of beginning to shrink.
1: Really?
3: That makes me so happy. Yes!
2: In a couple hundred years, it's projected that the Earth's population will actually be about 6 billion.
3: Wow!
1: That far down. So less than now.
2: Oh, yeah.
3: God, we were going a roller coaster and we're like, we're coming at that. We're like,
1: it's like the tuk-a-tuk-a-tuk-a on the roller coaster before the drop.
2: Exactly.
3: I am really pumped to hear that. Whoa.
1: I don't know. I think I kind of like the plateau. The plateau sounds so nice because the stability, it's like you know what to plan for. Like, you know what
3: but
1: to.
3: But it's a stability of like, of a hurting earth that, and like strapped resources. How about a little less of us?
1: That's fair.
3: To drive cars and share wheat.
1: That's fair, but I don't know. There's something that sounds sad about less people. It's like the party's ended.
3: No.
1: Like, it's like the party is...
3: Absolutely not sad.
1: It's like...
3: That's great. The parties, there's still so many people. The club is popping.
2: Yes, the club is popping.
3: Yeah.
2: I think when I heard this, I was like, okay, great. I feel relieved. The skin ball's not going to happen. But I guess the thing that I was most struck by is just, while I was freaking out about humans exploding off the planet, eating everything, there was a whole other group of people freaking out about the exact opposite.
1: Really?
3: Why would they be worried?
2: Well, you know, some of them are the gabillionaires.
6: You know, if we don't make enough people to at least sustain our numbers, perhaps increase a little bit, then civilization's going to crumble.
2: Who are just like, let's grow, grow, grow so we can all make more money.
6: I'd rather civilization went out with a bang than a whimper in adult diapers.
2: But then there are like also regular economists, especially in like the Western capitalist economies, who say that the shrinking is a problem because our economy needs workers to just, you know, keep things chugging along.
3: But I mean, what about immigration? Forget all the other reasons. Just looking at it from this economic viewpoint, I mean, people in the United States might not be having that many kids, but there are lots of people who would love to come and live here and therefore be workers in the economy.
2: Yes.
5: Anybody who says there's a population shortage or problem in any rich country has to at least answer the question of what about immigration?
4: Like, were it not for immigration, the U.S. population would be falling right now.
3: Really?
2: Yes. Or it would be falling very soon.
1: Which is so crazy that the administration in power right now, the whole thing is like, get people out, get people out. And it's like, yeah, we kind of need people right now.
2: Yeah. And actually, when I spoke with another demographer on the phone, James Ramo, he told me that like all these countries that are, you know, really not immigrant friendly, in 50 years' time, they're going to be fighting to attract immigrants.
1: Oh, I bet. I bet.
2: But like, even with all these wealthy countries holding their doors wide open, that's only a temporary fix.
5: That works for, you know, maybe 100 years or maybe 50 years.
2: Because by the year 2100, 97% of the world's countries will be below replacement level. So this sort of decline in fertility is happening everywhere, and it's happening more slowly in some countries than others, but it is happening.
3: So basically in 70 years or so, most of the planet will be dipping.
2: Yes.
1: Hmm.
2: And like, I think talking about the economy, especially the economy in the future, it can feel just very abstract. But for me, like the whole thing started to get kind of unsettling when I called up another demographer.
7: Hello? Oh, I hear them. Hello.
2: This one. named Leslie Root.
7: I am assistant professor of research at the University of Colorado Boulder,
2: who told me that, like, fundamentally, this whole thing is a question of how will we care for each other?
7: So this is true of, like, any human society, right? That you have people who need to be supported and you have people who are capable of supporting. And people who need to be supported are the very young, right? Like, human children are pretty helpless. And, like, compared to other primates, right. You know, they can't do anything.
2: They're useless. Yeah.
7: Yeah, exactly. and the elderly. And then sort of the prime working years is when we are supposed to be able to produce more than we consume so that we can share it with other people. And so a big concern is that when you have lower fertility, and imagine your population with, like, people flowing into and out of it, fewer people are flowing in, and the people who are already in it are getting older and older. So you have what's called an aging population.
2: So, like, in 200 years, when the population is down to 6 billion, that's going to be a very different 6 billion than the one we just experienced in the year 2000, because a lot of those people are going to be very old. And the worry is that, like, as society becomes more and more top heavy,
7: what does that mean for our ability to support each other?
2: Like, just super practically, you know, like, who are all the doctors going to be to take care of these old people? Mm. And who's going to staff the nursing homes? Mm-hmm. And, like, who will grow the food to feed these old people? Like, you can sort of see that, like, as the proportion of young to old people shifts more and more out of whack, you have on the backs of these few young people kind of the burden of everything. Unless
8: fate figli.
2: A whole bunch of us right now,
8: the Pope told Italians to have more babies,
2: start to breed like rabbits, which is what a bunch of governments around the world are trying to get their citizens to do.
9: Putin has urged Russian women to have 8 or more babies.
10: Here's a bunch of stuff that countries have tried.
1: Okay.
10: Japan tried government-sponsored speed dating night.
1: Funny.
10: Russia, they're like, hey, if you have more than 2 kids, we'll give you $7,000.
11: Right. Times the average monthly wage.
10: Taiwan, there was a presidential candidate in 2023 who was like, hey,
12: the gift of yet another furry child.
10: Everyone who has a baby should get a free pet as well.
1: A free pet? That's like more work.
2: There's also things like Sweden has this, like, amazing parental leave policies.
13: 480 days.
2: Germany's got free daycare.
1: Yeah, that's money.
14: Big.
2: And of course, there have also been some darker attempts to control, like in the US and North Korea, where abortion has been banned.
10: Mm-hmm.
2: But the crazy thing is that, like, carrot or stick, none of this has worked.
1: None of it's worked?
10: Yeah.
4: And the one thing I'll add to that is, like, with few exceptions, and the exceptions are sort of explainable away, no country that has dipped below replacement rate has ever
1: come back,
4: gone back above.
1: Wow. Interesting.
5: Right. There really is no success story out there. Nobody has shown how you can turn this around.
3: Huh. That's wild. I mean, do people have any idea why not?
2: I don't know. I think it's because it's just really hard to answer the question, why does someone choose to have a kid? Or not.
7: Yeah, there's a lot of, like, casting about for explanations of what exactly drives lower fertility.
2: There are going to be 100 reasons, big and small, why someone becomes a parent or not.
7: You know, we meet a partner or we don't, and our partner has the same preferences that we do or they don't.
2: We can find affordable housing or we can't. We have access to great healthcare or we don't.
7: We get a good job with flexible hours or we don't. We live near family who can babysit the kids or we don't.
2: You know, for every one person, the decision is going to be this, like, really complicated mess of reasons and circumstances. And if you zoom out from there to the national or, like, the global level, looking down and trying to understand this is just total chaos.
10: Hmm.
1: Right.
15: You're not going to solve the mystery of why. And basically, there's nothing you can do about it. So what does this look like? You know, like, what does it look like when a society stops having children?
2: This is Gideon Lewis Krause.
15: I'm a staff writer at The New Yorker.
2: He recently wrote an essay about declining population called The End of Children. And as he was starting to report the piece, he noticed that, like, there were all these articles in Western media about South Korea.
15: Obviously, South Korea, with the lowest fertility rate in the world, comes up all the time in all of these columns. And I noticed that everybody invoked South Korea, but it didn't seem like anyone had gone there. And I thought, like, it would be interesting to hear from some South Koreans about this.
2: South Korea is a country that has more deaths than births every year, and it's not an easy country to immigrate to. So its population is getting older and smaller. And so it's sort of seen as almost like this bellwether for where the rest of us are headed.
15: And so I got there and I got into the center of Seoul and I went to the subway at rush hour and you saw no children anywhere. But at first I thought like, oh, well, you know, in New York, like, would I take my kids on the rush hour subway? Like, probably not. But then pretty immediately, like, you really just don't, you know, you don't see playgrounds, or like the handful of playgrounds that I saw were completely empty at any time of day. And you just don't see a lot of children. And there were these no kid zones everywhere. There were signs on restaurants and other establishments that said no kids here. And I mean, so much of it is about a rapid shift in cultural norms about kids. So in fact, I met with this young economics reporter who writes about this for a living, and she was in her late 20s or early 30s. And she said, like, I understand all of this stuff on a deep economic level, but when I write about it, I think, like, well, what would change my mind? And the answer is nothing. There's nothing that would make me want to have kids, because it's the norm to not want to have kids.
2: Gideon eventually made his way out to some of the more rural areas of the country, where it's projected that about 2,000 schools are going to be closing in the next 10 years.
15: And so I wanted to go visit one of these schools. So I went to one in the far south. And this school, I think at its max, it had about 1,300 students. Now it has five. It had...
13: Wait, five students?
15: Five students, yeah.
13: What grade?
15: It had three first graders and two sixth graders.
2: Mm.
15: And when I was talking to the sixth grade teacher, I said to him, like, so you have two kids, like, do they get along? And he, like, looked at me like I was a complete idiot. And he was like, what do you mean, like, do they get along? Like, they don't know anyone else. They've been in school together since they started school. Like, the other child is, like, the only other child they know.
2: What was it like walking through this school? Like, what did it look like?
15: Well, there's a feeling of a great dignity and resignation about this stuff. So this, you know, the outside of the school had been freshly painted and the inside was bright and totally broom swept and spotless, and everything was in perfect order except it was empty. Mm. And like, there was no heat on in the hallways, and almost all the classrooms were dark. And some of the classrooms had photos of the last group of kids that occupied that classroom, and like, the classroom was dark and just hadn't been opened in a couple of years. Mm. And the cafeteria had like a little proscenium stage with a curtain, and clearly they had like school plays there and stuff. And like, you know, you probably could have seated 300 people in this cafeteria. So it just felt like everyone had there was no sense of decay. It just felt like everyone had evaporated.
14: Right. It does feel like children are disappearing.
15: Yeah. And something like 200 nursery schools have been converted into retirement homes, because there's like a radical dearth of retirement homes. And you can see that some of these nursery schools that have been turned into retirement homes, they've kept the same directors, and they had kept the same like rubberized play floors for the old people. And they even had, actually my fact checker, Emily, found this when she talked to them. She was like, not only do we have the same rubberized play floors, we have the same crayons that like the kids used to use the crayons. And now we just like the seniors use the crayons.
14: There's something really dark about that.
15: Yeah.
4: Yeah.
15: Yeah.
4: The bell curve of life.
1: But this is our projection.
2: Yeah.
1: We've already, in this very story, been wrong twice about projections. We thought, oh my God, it was going to be a population bomb explosion, too many people. Then we were like, oh, it's going to level out so nicely, perfectly. That didn't happen. How do we know that these projections are worth anything?
2: Yeah. Yes.
14: That's a great question.
2: That is a great question. I think that that we just don't know. We just don't know what's going to happen next. But what we're heading towards is like really unprecedented. And there is no way to like be like, oh yeah, last time this happened, so we can project forward and imagine. And I do think that
1: the last planet we were on. Yeah.
2: And as fewer people have fewer kids, those fewer kids are going to have fewer kids. And this is just Mathematically, it seems tricky to get out of that spiral. However, we totally don't quite know. And I think that's very fair. What is very much agreed upon is that the population of the world is going to start declining. And that is a totally new thing for humanity. And that is set to happen pretty soon.
5: Yeah. Yeah. It's pretty soon. I hope to live to see it.
2: It's just interesting to imagine being on the planet and sort of looking around and being like, this is the most people there might ever be alive at one time.
5: At that moment. Yeah. It's big. It's like, yes, it's like going to the moon or, you know, our first nuclear bomb. I mean, it's a big moment in human history when, we turn that around. And for the first time, the global population is declining. You know, the feeling like you might never come back from it. Like you've changed direction.
2: Yeah. It's a shift from growth to something else. Something new.
5: Right. Exactly.
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0: From Futuro Media and PRX, it's Latino USA. I'm Maria Hinojosa. On the 25th anniversary of the September 11th attacks, we look at how that day changed immigrant policies forever.
1: It was scary. It was really scary. And we were running like playing hide and seek. That was it. With the police, with the immigration things, it was a very hard time.
0: And later on the show, the World Cup may be over. The conversation about the chants and cheers continues. We're going to look at the history, the impact, and the good chants along with the bad ones.
2: If we have racism in society, we will hear racism in football chanting. And until we solve the societal problem, we won't solve the chanting problem.
0: All this coming up on Latino USA. Stay with us. No te vayas.
3: Live from NPR News in Washington, I'm Janine Herbst. President Trump is wrapping up a two-day visit to Ireland, where he met with the president and the prime minister, but not all people were happy. Protesters gathered outside his golf course over Trump's comments about a reunited Ireland, among other issues. Meanwhile, Trump says Ukraine needs to stop striking diesel fuel facilities in Russia. As NPR's Franco Ordonez reports, Trump charges that the strikes are causing a global shortage.
4: President Trump said his team spoke to the Ukrainian president, Volodymyr Zelensky, about the concerns.
5: This is Zelensky has to do one thing. He has to stop knocking out diesel fuel in Russia. Let him go after targets, but not diesel fuel, because he's causing a shortage of diesel fuel. This isn't done by the Middle East. This is done by what's happening with Russia and Ukraine.
4: The president was speaking to reporters after watching golfer Shane Lowry tee off at the Irish Open. Trump made clear that he wasn't telling Zelensky not to strike. He just said there are, quote, plenty of other targets, but not to attack diesel facilities. Franco Ordonez, NPR News, Doonbeg, Ireland.
3: Leaders of AI companies say they endorse slowing down the development of the technology. Anthropic CEO Dario Amodei says AI companies are moving dangerously fast. Last week, the company published a report saying it intervened in research being conducted using its products, fearing that the users may have been trying to develop bioweapons. Thomas DeKayser is a professor at the University of Southampton.
6: I think technically it's obviously able to do things that were not possible before. But the promise is that it will radically change everything. So I think we need to be careful about overstating what it can already do and what it will be able to do in the future.
3: President Trump is dismissing AI leaders' calls to slow down, saying the U.S. has to win over China in that industry. Anthropic is a financial supporter of NPR. Xi Jinping visited India for the first time since fighting broke out between the two countries in 2020. And here's Omkar Kandikar has more.
7: China's president was in New Delhi for the BRICS summit, a group of nearly a dozen countries aimed at countering the West. In a statement, both India and China pledged to resolve their decades-old border dispute. China claims large parts along the Himalayas that India administers. Critics say that since 2020, China's army has cut off India's access to several pastures and patrolling points along the border. Modi did not comment on the allegations of Chinese encroachment, but in recent months, his government has worked to restore trade and travel with China. Omkar Khandekar, NPR News, New Delhi.
3: You're listening to NPR News from Washington. An Iranian commercial vessel has been hit in the Strait of Hormuz, killing one person and wounding four others. That's according to Iranian state media. And that comes a day before Iran plans to meet with countries in the region in Oman over the strait. The U.S. men's singles final takes place this hour at Arthur Ashe Stadium in New York. NPR's Kristen Wright reports an American hasn't won a men's Grand Slam title in more than two decades.
8: American Ben Shelton is taking on the top-seeded player in the men's tournament, German Alexander Zverev. If Shelton wins, he'll end a 23-year drought for the USA. The last time an American man won any Grand Slam singles title was in 2003, when Andy Roddick won the U.S. Open. Shelton, who's 23, was just a baby then. If he captures the tournament's men's title today, he would also become the first Black American man to win the U.S. Open since Arthur Ashe in 1968. athlete, for whom the stadium is named. In the women's tournament, Russian-born Kazakhstani Elena Rybakina defeated two-time defending champion Aryna Sabalenka of Belarus yesterday for her first U.S. Open title, putting an end to Sabalenka's 19-match winning streak at the U.S. Open. Kristen Wright, NPR News.
3: In Wisconsin, Republican gubernatorial nominee Congressman Tom Tiffany says he was slightly injured when his plane was forced to make an emergency water landing late yesterday. He says he and the pilot had to swim to safety. The FAA is investigating. I'm Janine Herbst, NPR News in Washington.
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11: Welcome to Latino USA. I'm Maria Hinojosa. This year marks the 25th anniversary of the September 11th terrorist attacks, where hijackers crashed two commercial planes into New York City's Twin Towers. Around 3,000 people died, thousands were injured, and many lives were changed forever, including mine.
12: You can see the two towers. Debris continues to fall and to rain on the people below.
11: The falling rubble hit the ground that day and sent shockwaves that were felt not only in New York City, but the nation and the world.
13: It seemed almost every corner of the globe felt the impact of the terrorist attacks. Latin American governments, from Argentina to Cuba, expressed their solidarity with the United States.
11: I remember covering the attack that day, and the trauma it brought on 25 years ago is still palpable for me and so many New Yorkers.
14: I'm Maria Hinojosa, reporting from New York on this special edition of Latino USA. We remember those who have lost their lives in the last few days in this new, more insecure United States. There is a void in New York City. We will feel it for a long time. I'm hoping that the void, the emptiness, is filled with New Yorkers coming together to help. This is Maria Hinojosa reporting.
11: Tens of thousands still continue to deal with chronic illness a quarter of a century later, something that is greatly detailed in a new report released this September by the Fire Department of New York, the FDNY. The documents illuminate the lasting health impacts of the rescue and recovery effort. Psychological issues like PTSD and physical issues like the cancers from inhaling the widespread toxic dust cloud. And like those cancers, that tragic day also metastasized a systemic sickness we are still dealing with today, even more so than in the immediate aftermath of the attacks. And that is the vilification of immigrants and refugees. This event was the genesis of the Department of Homeland Security, and with it, discriminatory government policies, widespread surveillance, and yes, of course, ICE raids. Something that is particularly top of mind as the second Trump administration has pumped an unprecedented amount of money into immigration, customs enforcement, more than $113 billion. Now, we have a bloated force of more than 22,000 officers and agents who roam streets in unmarked cars wearing tactical gear. And we're seeing efforts to start using new weapons, such as electric shock gloves. During this administration, federal immigration agents have shot and killed at least seven people, three of whom were U.S. citizens, killed during ICE operations. More than 170 have also been unlawfully arrested, beaten, or detained for days. And on this important anniversary, the sitting president of the United States has opted out of attending the ceremony at the World Trade Center Memorial Plaza. According to the New York Times, Trump won't attend because the event organizers have said elected officials cannot make political speeches. Trump denies this claim, saying he's not attending because he has to be at the Pentagon. So with all of this going on, we wanted to bring you a story that we aired a few years ago, one that helps make sense of how we got to where we are today. It's a story that also looks into one of the first insidious anti-immigrant policies that was created as a result of 9/11. It's called the Real ID. Producer Alejandra Salazar is going to start us off.
15: The first year of the new millennium was one for the history books. After surviving the Y2K computer scare, we had the Sydney Summer Olympics, the first crew to live on the International Space Station. And in November, following a historically close and contentious election...
16: This no longer is a victory for Vice President Gore.
17: 37 days after Americans went to the polls, and now we have a winner, President-elect Bush.
15: Bush was elected with 35% of the Latino vote, the highest Latinx turnout for a Republican since Ronald Reagan in 1984. Latinos represented a rapidly growing voter bloc that couldn't be easily ignored anymore. Capitalizing on this political moment, the Bush administration introduced an agenda that indicated pro-immigration reform was in the works, especially to help and benefit Mexicans. In February 2001, a joint U.S.-Mexico panel released recommendations for future immigration policy, including streamlining the process for Mexicans to attain visas and legal status in the U.S.
18: We exchanged ideas about safe and orderly migration, a policy that respects individuals on both sides of the border.
15: And according to reports from July 2001, the White House was even considering offering permanent residency to undocumented Mexicans in the U.S. Congress was deliberating several bills to offer protections and citizenship opportunities to immigrant farm workers. But come fall, the bills were shelved. 9/11 had ushered in a new political atmosphere where pro-immigrant legislation just didn't stand a chance. Instead, issues like securing borders and gathering intelligence became top priorities. For example, the Transportation Security Administration was created, TSA. The U.S. Patriot Act was passed only 45 days after the attacks. It gave the government power to monitor your phone records and your internet use and access your personal records like individual finances. This was all done in the name of fighting terrorism. The idea that people born outside of this country could become its biggest threat turned into a mainstream policy priority almost overnight.
19: Donald J. Trump is calling for a total and complete shutdown of Muslims entering the United States until our country's representatives...
15: Remember Donald Trump's Muslim ban? One of the most obvious precedents for it was the Bush administration's National Security Entry-Exit Registration System, NSEERS for short. It was established within a year of 9/11.
20: It was a special registration program for certain individuals that came from countries that had a historic tie to terrorism.
15: For nearly a decade, non-citizens entering the U.S. had to register with the federal government. All men 16 years and older from a list of 25 countries were forced to participate in the NSEERS program. 24 of those countries were majority Muslim. Over 80,000 men and boys were registered, and more than 13,000 were put in the pipeline for deportation. Now, this endeavor ultimately failed. The program didn't result in a single terrorism-related conviction, not one. NSEERS was suspended in 2011 and ended in 2016 under the Obama administration. For the past 20 years, immigration and terrorism have been handled within the same federal organization. Not even a month after 9/11, the Bush administration created the Office of Homeland Security. It became a cabinet-level department a year later with the passage of the Homeland Security Act.
21: The Homeland Security Act of 2002 takes the next critical steps in defending our country.
15: DHS is in charge of national cybersecurity, the Coast Guard, the Secret Service, and the Countering Weapons of Mass Destruction Office, just to name a few. But this is also the same department that processes and polices new immigrants to the United States. Immigration and Customs Enforcement, aka ICE, didn't exist until 2002. It's also a part of DHS. The agency's responsibilities include enforcing border security, regulating immigration, and removing, quote, criminal non-citizens from the United States. This isn't to say that immigration enforcement wasn't happening before 9/11. But with all these new security policies and agencies, immigrants became obvious mainstream targets.
1: ICE will attack thousands of families separating children from parents.
2: Passionate protesters today in Chicago joined those in cities around the nation.

0: ICE has only become more powerful over the years, with record-level detainments and deportations over the past decade under the Obama and Trump administrations. And the entire reason for its existence is based on a single idea, that immigrants pose an ongoing threat to this country. An idea that was crystallized after 9/11 and that we're still grappling with to this day.
1: Coming up on Latino USA, we learn about the Real ID, a seemingly innocuous federal legislation that helped push undocumented drivers into a colliding path with ICE. Stay with us. No te vayas.
2: Hispanic Heritage Month can be celebrated across San Antonio with events like the Grito Program, Fiestas Patrias in historic Market Square, and the Mariachi Festival. 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
1: It's Latino USA. I'm Maria Hinojosa. Before the break, we heard about how the 9/11 attacks gave birth to the Department of Homeland Security. Now we're going to look at how this paved the way for something known as the Real ID. Here's Latino USA senior producer Julieta Martinelli.
5: In August 2008, Zulema, my mom, received a letter in the mail.
6: My friend Chuy had got a letter before me, so I knew that it might happen to me too.
5: The letter came from the Department of Driver Services in Georgia, where we had lived since 1997, when my mom, my older brother, and I immigrated from Argentina. We knew immediately it was bad news. The letter said that her license was about to expire. Georgia at the time granted driver's licenses for 10 years. My mom had gotten hers in 98 when she still had a tourist visa, just months after arriving. The letter said in order to renew it, she would need to go to the DMV and provide documents proving that she was living legally in the U.S.
6: It was like the end of the world because I knew that there was no way I could provide that number.
5: The problem was, for nearly 11 years, we've lived in the U.S. undocumented.
6: You feel like the world is opening on your feet. Because, you know, from there on, things were going to be different. And I felt really very bad.
5: Now, being undocumented affected our daily lives in endless ways. We couldn't travel. We hadn't seen our family in years. And just a couple years earlier, my mom had gotten laid off. But my mom being able to drive in suburban Georgia was huge and necessary. A driver's license meant that she could drive to clean houses daily, that she could go and get groceries. She was a lifeline for our family.
6: It was a risk that we had to run. There was no other way. If not, it was like put your life in a permanent stop if you couldn't drive.
5: Like my mom, non-citizen drivers all over the state with licenses set to expire that year received similar letters. In 2003, Georgia had started to verify the legal status of all applicants by requiring immigration paperwork and running it through various databases. That's why my brother and I had never been able to apply for a license. We were just too young before the cutoff. But my mom was one of the last holdouts, people who had received their driver's licenses before the state's more stringent policies. Plus, Georgia was streamlining. On January 1st, 2008, the Georgia Department of Driver Services officially began using a program called SAVE. It was used to confirm people's identities and lawful presence in the country in order to grant driver's licenses. Around the same time, the Georgia legislature began considering a bill to make driving while unlicensed a felony. A felony, any felony, would later need to be disclosed to USCIS if an opportunity ever arose to legalize status.
6: It was scary. It was really scary. And we were running like playing hide and seek. That was it. With the police, with the immigration things, it was a very hard time.
5: By the end of 2008, my mom was on her first of many years driving unlicensed, and so was I. But neither of us realized just how tied what was happening in our present was to an event that had shaken the whole nation nearly a decade earlier. But how was life before 9/11 changed it completely? Things weren't all that better. There were thousands of undocumented people like me and my family who were living in states that did not grant driver's licenses. Some of them traveled to states like Washington, North Carolina, or Tennessee, where proof of legal status was not necessary. There, you could get a driver's license and register your vehicle, so you had a valid tag. In other places, like Virginia, the state allowed waivers that identified resident drivers as non-citizens, but still allowed them to legally drive. The American Association of Motor Vehicle Administrators, which represents the state agencies that issue licenses, had even begun urging Congress to issue uniform rules regarding the granting of licenses to undocumented people instead of leaving it to each state. And there were a lot of good reasons to do it.
7: Advocates say it would make the roads safer and raise millions of dollars in revenue.
8: It would be good for the state, good for the undocumented individuals who could get the licenses, good for safety.
5: And some states were making progress. Undocumented people in places like New York City were close to finally being able to get legal IDs and driver's licenses. September 11 ended those conversations completely. Immediately after the terrorist attacks, as information trickled out slowly, the 24-hour news cycle was dominated by stories of the terrorists who had been able to do what they did because they had been able to obtain legal identifications. The federal government was under mounting pressure to publicly address this, quote, vulnerability in the system.
9: All but one of the 9/11 Commission hijackers acquired some form of U.S. identification document, some by fraud. Acquisition of these forms of identification would have assisted them in boarding commercial flights, renting cars, and other necessary activities. That's the Commission report.
5: A traumatized nation needed some semblance of security, of control. And this was one of the things the government could actually tell citizens that they were trying to rein in. The Real ID Act of 2005 was passed with bipartisan support. It found a way to force states to update their laws by mandating that DMVs require proof of citizenship to grant Real ID driver's licenses and ID cards, among other measures. This was a huge blow to undocumented people because it meant the federal government has succeeded in forcing the hand of states that had at least been friendly and was empowering the states that hadn't, like Georgia, to restrict access even further.
10: A provision known as Real ID passed in the House of Representatives. It would impose federal standards on driver's licenses and also make it harder for emigres to seek asylum. It would also
5: Real IDs are simply identifications that have passed a, quote, higher level of security. People's data has been checked against a number of federal databases that house information about the applicants. Any state that did not comply with the minimum regulations could still provide driver's licenses to their residents, but by a set period of time when the law would go into effect, those citizens would be blocked from accessing federally controlled areas. Of course, the one most people cared about was the ability to fly. The This was really what forced all 50 states to start complying with Real ID legislation. But it was hard and expensive. Although there was a lot of pushback from states who did not want the federal government to shape their laws, changes were imminent. And back home, something else was happening at the same time.
6: There were tons of police cars, like 30 or 40 police cars in a street, and then big buses picking up people from their cars and taking them into the bus to take them to the prison. And that was just because he didn't have a driver's license.
5: There was a new boogeyman. It was no longer just about dodging police cruisers that hid behind bushes or staked out drivers at the bottom of hills. It was the beginning of the roadblocks.
11: Remember the roadblocks?
6: Yes. Oh, all the time. All the time. That was crazy. That time was so difficult. But the good thing that I remember is that our people got organized. We text each other, and we knew there was a roadblock over that area. So I called my husband and said, hey, don't go to that street because there is a roadblock.
5: 287G was a new program, a collaboration between local police department and ICE. Anyone who was arrested and booked into a local jail that participated in the program would have their legal status checked immediately. If they were undocumented, they would be referred to ICE. And if ICE confirmed they were not here legally, they could be put into deportation proceedings. In Gwinnett County, where I grew up, the local sheriff joined 287G. It effectively granted his deputies the power of ICE agents. The county jail could detain immigrants on federal retainers.
12: A message that's being sent loud and clear in Gwinnett County. If you're in the country illegally and you commit a crime, you could be deported.
5: So close was that partnership that the Gwinnett County Detention Center allowed ICE agents to install an office in there. In fact, while ICE holds in Gwinnett peaked in 2012, a Mother Jones investigation found that still, between 2017 and July 2019, the primary charge for nearly half of the people held for ICE at the Gwinnett County Jail was for driving without a license or another minor traffic violation.
6: We just went to work, and we didn't go to the stores unless you really need it. Because what you wanted to get is just get home.
5: It was so prevalent that eventually everyone in my household had been booked at the Gwinnett County Jail at least once.
11: I remember the first time you ever got pulled over, and I remember I cried.
6: That was an awful day. I was passing next to the lake, and I was looking at the lake, and I said, what, such a beautiful morning. And when I looked, I saw police stopping me because I was over speeding. I didn't realize. It was 25, that area, and it was 30. They told me, well, I'm sorry, ma'am, put your hands behind. And I felt so bad at that moment.
5: We were lucky, though. All of us were out in time. But not everyone in our community could say that. Real ID, which began as a way to tighten ID laws, once coupled with other policies, actually opened the path for increased immigration enforcement and deportations in many places. It turned people into criminals. Moms, dads, tios. Now they all had records, their names were in the system, they'd all been in a cell. Many undocumented people who otherwise would have never had contact with police or DHS. Nearly a decade after September 11, the canceling of driver's licenses and the decision of local police departments across the country to participate in 287G caused a perfect storm in communities like mine. That anxiety, in many ways, became a baseline. It's just how things were. The fear never really goes away. It just dulls.
6: See, you get used to the situation. You feel that everything is normal and until something bad happens. And then it's when it comes the end of the world for the family.
5: My older brother, after a number of arrests and exhausted from the constant risk, decided to go back to Argentina in 2014. My mom, who had experienced the pain of being away from her parents for over a decade, now had to learn to be away from her son and her only grandkids. My brother couldn't return to the U.S. It was yet another separation in our family. If 9/11 was an atomic bomb that caused so much pain and destruction on impact, what came after was the radiation that infested but couldn't be seen, the deadly repercussions that hit the unseen, the law, the persecution, the loss. There was no way to know when it would end, if it would end. Each day, the waves kept coming, and most of us just try to stay afloat. Georgia still does not grant licenses to people without legal status. Driving without a permit in the state can land you in jail for up to a year. In 2017, I became a U.S. citizen. In the following year, I was able to petition for my mom. We drive in peace now. But the repercussions in our family are permanent. My brother's gone. My stepfather is at risk. People can and are still persecuted for their legal status. And often, it still starts with a driver's license.
6: If you see a neighbor or a friend that you know doesn't have a driver's license, you always tell them, call me if you need a drive, because now I am on the other side.
5: That's what happens in our community. The system that could append the lives of our loved ones never rests. And that means neither do the rest of us.

0: That story originally aired in 2021. Now, dear listener, for our next story, we are going to shift gears quite a bit. And we're going to talk about the World Cup, because since it ended, many people, like our own managing editor, Fernanda Echavarri, have been missing the excitement of the tournament. Hey, even me too, and I know nothing about soccer. So while the World Cup may be over, soccer stories continue out there. And we're going to talk about the chants, the history, their impact, the good chants, and the bad ones. Fernanda hosted a recent podcast all about soccer culture in the U.S. It's called American Football, F-U-T-B-O-L. So for the next story on today's show, Fernanda is going to explore the relationship between chants and soccer fandom and what it tells us about society at large. She's going to speak with Andrew Lawn. He's the author of a book called We Lose Every Week. Here's Fernanda.
1: What would soccer be without a stadium full of excited and possibly drunk fans jumping and singing at the top of their lungs about their rival getting battered? Like these English fans teasing Scottish fans after losing a match. Chants are a way to express joy, patriotism, frustration, anger. They can be funny. Often a little vulgar. And as I learned this World Cup, sometimes they can even involve pretending to row a Viking ship. Perhaps most importantly, chants are an avenue for fans to try to influence the outcome of a game. During the 2026 World Cup, we saw countless videos of fans from different countries popping up all over social media. And it's fair to say that some chants were just catchier than others. Take, for example, the not-so-catchy chants coming from U.S. fans.
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4: USA, we are here, oh, oh, oh, USA, we are here, oh, oh.
1: The U.S. fans have unleashed a wave of mockery online.
5: I just think we have so many great things that we could be chanting rather than I believe that we could, like...
6: Please, please petition to change our freaking soccer chants, you guys. You know how many of my Latin American friends are laughing at me right now because of the we support the U.S., the U.S., we love it, we like it.
7: Tell me we won two world wars, put a man on the moon, and conquered the world with our Big Mac diabetes just to chant.
8: That's the way we like it, we love it, oh, yeah!
9: We're too nice, we gotta get a little bit more.
5: We came here to you guys, that's what the mentality needs to be.
10: I wrote a book on the history of football chanting called We Lose Every Week.
1: That is a very niche thing to write about. What made you want to write that book?
10: It is insanely niche. So essentially, I've always been a soccer fan. I used to watch my local team, Norwich City, home and away, travel all over the UK watching them play. I've always been fascinated by the crowd and the noise and just kind of the spectacle of the crowd at a soccer match.
1: I do know that humans have been chanting for a very long time, not necessarily for sports, but for other scenarios.
10: Nearly always, the kind of references to what we would maybe describe as chanting now are kind of military-based.
1: Mm-hmm.
10: So there's a really good example in the film about Sparta.
11: This is Sparta!
1: And to be clear, we're talking about the film 300, which came out back in 2006, starring Gerard Butler.
10: Two armies approach each other and the generals kind of face each other. And one of the generals says to the general who has the smaller army, like, how can you possibly think you're going to win? You're massively outnumbered. And the general of the smaller army turns to a soldier in the larger army and says, what is your name and what is your job?
12: You there. What is your profession?
13: I'm a potter, sir.
12: And you, Arcadian, what is your profession?
13: Sculptor, sir.
10: Then he turns to his own army and he points to the first soldier and he says,
11: Spartans!
14: What is your profession?
10: Then he opens his arms, and it's maybe like 1,000 men, but they all do it at the same time. All making the same noise at the same time sounds really, really intimidating. And the point the general is making is, you are individuals, we are one mass. And while that was kind of done for dramatic effect in the film, there is record of Spartan soldiers doing it.

0: Interesting.
1: And you see that now in football chanting. Like, a big part of football chanting is both celebrating your own team, but also intimidating the opposition.
0: I want to get into like how chanting became so important in sports. How does it more specifically become part of football, soccer?
1: So I think the way that it then morphs into soccer, and it hasn't really morphed into other sports as such. And I think what it is, it's a way of sharing memories and telling stories through generations. So we will sing songs at football matches now that celebrate players from 10, 15, 20 years ago.
0: Mm.
1: We will sing anthems that have been sung for 100 years. So my local team, Norwich City, their anthem on the Ball City was written in 1895, which is 7 years before Norwich City, the club, was formed. That's still sung by Norwich fans to this day. The chorus is, kick it off, throw it in, have a little scrimmage, keep it low, splendid rush, bravo, win or die. On the Ball City, never mind the danger, steady on, now's your chance, hurrah, we've scored a goal. So it's very Victorian.
0: Wow, that really takes me through like a step by step.
1: Yeah, it's a very, very weird song. There's no other chance that kind of alike it. And I know that my dad has sung that song.
0: Hmm.
1: My granddad has sung that song. Like, it's a way to pass down kind of collective memory. It's also a massive way to entertain yourself within the game. So one of the kind of the criticisms of soccer is sometimes not much happens. And the game is 90 minutes long and it maybe finishes 0-0 and it's a bit boring. Well, chanting is one way in which kind of the enjoyment of the spectacle sustains itself. The other thing, which I think is really interesting and I think has really been shown up in this World Cup in particular, is chanting is a way for you to be more than a consumer of an event. So a big part of the idea of football chanting is you are having an effect on what happens on the pitch.
0: I can't help but think about in this World Cup, in the Azteca Stadium in Mexico City, hearing not just the chants for like Mexico, boom, boom, boom, but like hearing tens of thousands of people singing Cielito Lindo, like, ay, ay, ay, ay. I can only imagine what the Mexican players feel when they're like, not only do I look around and I see all green, but I hear that support. It has to do something to the team.
1: 100%. I think you saw it when England got 2-0 ahead and scored those two goals really quickly. You heard the stadium fall quiet. You could almost, even through the TV watching it in Europe, you could almost feel the energy sucked out of the stadium. And all of a sudden, you felt like England were comfortable, whereas before they hadn't been. And the only difference was the volume. The energy absolutely affects it. And that's anecdotal in that you can kind of see it and you can sense it. But it's also qualitatively backed up with data that it has an effect.
2: Coming up on Latino USA, the dark side of soccer chants.
1: If we have racism in society, we will hear racism in football chanting. And until we solve the societal problem, we won't solve the chanting problem.
2: Stay with us, no te vayas.
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0: happens when a simple typewriter becomes a man's entire hope for a different life. I'm Yvette Benavides. Dorothy West was just 17 when she wrote The Typewriter, a quietly devastating story about dreams, family, and the painful cost of losing an illusion. 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
2: It's Latino USA. I'm Maria Hinojosa. Before the break, we learned about the long relationship between humans and chanting, and about the power that chants can have in the outcome of a soccer match. I'm going to pass the mic back now to Latino USA's Fernanda Echavarri. She hosted a podcast about soccer culture in the U.S. called American Football. And she's been speaking with Andrew Lawn, author of the book We Lose Every Week. They're going to wrap up their conversation now.
3: Could you describe the difference between chants that are created for local teams, like you've been talking about your team or specific cities, versus the chants for national teams?
4: So at its core, chanting is about creating and celebrating your own kind of identity and the identity of the people who make up that crowd. So if you're chanting for your club or if you're chanting for your nation, the kind of the principle behind that is still the same. So English football chanting, English culture is very much around kind of having a laugh and ridiculing people. South American, so Mexico, for example, much more kind of joyous, much more musical, but there's trumpets and drums and all sorts of like instruments involved.
3: Mm-hmm.
4: Very, very different from England, but still recognizably chanting. Then you had the US crowd, which was much more kind of what you maybe see in American football with like defense or USA or I believe that we will win. Again, very kind of reflective of the culture of sport and sport fandom in that country. It's more generic because it's a larger scale than the club game, and it's a kind of broader kind of stereotype. But you can tell a lot about a country's culture through the way that they chant. And the United States of America has other national games, NFL, baseball, ice hockey, basketball, like they are as popular, if not more popular than soccer. Whereas in England, soccer is the number one sport. Mexico, soccer is the number one sport.
3: Mm-hmm.
4: Soccer is a key part of the national identity. The other thing that I think is different in the United States, so Norwich City is Norwich's club. It's been in Norwich its entire history. American sports organizations are more businesses. They're more franchises. They can move from city to city. If your sports team is not connected to your place, it just happens to be in your city at the moment because that's where the market is, or there's no other competition in that market. That's a different vibe entirely. It's, you wouldn't chant about a business in the way that you chant about a sports team in the UK. That's not necessarily a criticism of the United States.
3: It's just the reality.
4: It's just a reality. Like,
3: yeah,
4: it's less part of somebody's identity. And that has an effect.

0: I want to speak to a couple of things that came up for me in this World Cup. One is when you're talking about the two types of chants, one to be part of something and to be connected, and the other to like go after the rival. There's such unity that comes with it. But what really stood out to me this World Cup, the Norwegian chant, Viking rowing with that like row sound with their voices is just so powerful. They are so happy and they're so in sync. Can you talk to me a little bit about what it means to have that joyful chant?
1: You've hit the nail on the head in terms of like the feeling of unity and the, well, as soon as you pick up the chant and you join in with the clapping, you're clapping in rhythm, you're actively participating in that support. You're kind of surrendering your own individual identity to that of the crowd, and you're kind of giving it in. One of the real joys, I think, of the Norwegian chant is, one, it's very, very Norwegian or very, very Scandinavian. Vikings from Norway rowed a massive part of that kind of identity. That rowing could only be done if they all rowed in time together. They all sacrificed their own individual needs to that of the collective. That rowing was kept in time with a drum. It all comes back to that sense of like their own history, their own identity, etc. And it's really celebratory if you're part of it. So it's got the kind of the joy element, but it also does a fantastic job of being really intimidating.
0: Yes.
1: One of the things I love about football chanting is that it can be joyful and intimidating at the same time. And that can be healthy. Like, it's okay to be intimidated in a football stadium, because theoretically it's kind of a safe space for that to happen.
0: What about humor? Were there any 2026 World Cup chants that you were like, that is a hilarious line, or these guys really did it?
1: The best example I think I've seen, and it may be because I was watching these games as an Englishman in Spain surrounded by Scottish people. The Scotland fans are saying, "Yes, sir, I can boogie." And it's a really kind of happy party song.
0: Let me hear it.
1: "Yes, sir, I can boogie, boogie, woogie all night long." And the Scotland fans would be singing this on boats going through Boston, and they're dancing.
0: I love it.
1: Scotland then go home. First game that England play after Scotland are out, the England fans sing, "Yes, lads, you can book it, book it, book it. Book your return flight home." You can book it. And like that, like taking their chant that's full of joy, turning around and being like, "Yeah, but you're going home. Book your flight. Off you go. You're out."
0: Hilarious but mean.
1: Yeah.
0: I love it.
1: The other, I think, really interesting thing that football chanting brings up is where, as a society, we draw the line between what is funny and what is offensive.
0: I do want to talk about the dark side of chants, because chanting culture can be seen as sort of like hooliganism, or these chants might help spread hate or racism, homophobia. So how prevalent is that in soccer?
1: There is unquestionably a dark side to football chanting. There are racist football chants. There are homophobic football chants. There is a problem that is showcased through football chanting. But a football crowd isn't a unique thing. Like, there isn't just a group of people who are football fans and nothing else. Like, a football fan is an accountant, a pensioner, a teacher, unemployed, a healthcare worker. Like, it is society. So if there is a racism problem within soccer chanting, that's because there's a racism problem in society.
0: Absolutely.
1: And all soccer is the mouthpiece for society. There have undoubtedly been elements of racism in chanting at this World Cup. But we've also just had, like, examples of racism in society, like the Somali referee not being allowed into the US. If we have racism in society, we will hear racism in football chanting. And until we solve the societal problem, we won't solve the chanting problem.
0: I want to talk about the U.S. chants, because I apologize to all of the United States American listeners, but we're seeing it all over the internet. People are kind of ridiculing these chants that we are seeing this World Cup. I believe that we will win. I'm sorry. It's just not catchy.
1: I'm very aware that I'm looking at it through English eyes, and therefore it just, it's not the kind of chanting that I enjoy and that I naturally warm to. To me, it feels very awkward. It feels very cringy. It's too sappy, I guess would be the word that I would use. I think the US are heading in a positive direction, but they don't have this tradition, this culture of soccer fandom in the same way that Europe does. And at the moment, it feels a little forced. It feels a little performative. Now, I think as time goes on and they develop their own kind of culture rather than kind of cherry picking bits from other places and trying to make it American, I think maybe 3 World Cup time would be having a different conversation. But this aspect of it being part of your kind of national culture and a kind of folk tale-y kind of way of passing down stories, none of those elements yet exist for the US.
0: Mm-hmm.
1: I know they've got the John Denver song, Country Roads Take Me Home, they've started to sing. And that feels more authentic.
0: Does that count as a chant?
1: It's got to be sung in the stadium without the background music. It's like, turn the music off. So that's the difference. It's when it moves from being a song that people sing as karaoke to being a chant is when it's done without music. To use an English example, which is particularly easy for me, but Football's Coming Home was released as a pop song. It was played in stadiums. People would sing along to it as karaoke. Now it's sung on its own.
0: Mm.
1: And actually, the way chanting really changed in the 1960s in the UK was Liverpool fans would sing Cilla Black and the Beatles songs verbatim because they were world famous as brilliant musicians, but brilliant musicians from Liverpool.
0: Ah.
1: So by singing their songs, you were celebrating your place in a way that everyone recognized to a tune that was kind of fun to sing.
0: Mm-hmm, mm-hmm.
1: So when it moves from loudspeaker in the stadium to just sung by the fans, in my opinion, that becomes a chant. And I can see that happening with Take Me Home. But until it happens, it feels forced, it feels confected, it feels performative.

0: I have enjoyed speaking to you so much. I was hoping you would sing a little more for us, chant a little more for us.
1: Well, no one else has ever said they wish that I sung more. So I'm taking that as a big compliment because I do not have a singing voice.
0: You are welcome.
1: My favorite charm is We Lose Every Week, which is why I called the book We Lose Every Week. And the reason for that is, for me, it speaks to what the experience of being a soccer fan is. I think the song is Sloop John B. So I'll sing it for you. We lose every week. We lose every week. You're nothing special. We lose every week.
0: So good. You take all the power away from the other team.
1: Yeah. So the first bit is celebrating you.
0: Mm-hmm.
1: You're celebrating loyalty. You're self-depreciating yourself. Like, you're not being like, oh, we're the best team in the world, USA, USA. Like, we lose every week. And you're taking all the joy and all the power away from the opposition. You don't have any power, you don't have any joy, you're nothing. We lose every week.
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0: Salazar, Andrés Caballero, and Levi Sharp. Assistance from Victoria Estrada, Reinaldo Leaños Jr., Andrea López Cruzado, Rebecca Ibarra, Roxana Aguirre, and Glorimar Márquez. 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Our engineers are Stephanie Lebeau, Julia Caruso, JJ Carubin, and Alicia Baitu. Benny Lay Ramirez and I are executive producers. I'm your host, Maria Hinojosa. Hasta la próxima. No te vayas. Chao.
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2: 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Texas Attorney General Ken Paxton endured barbs and roadblocks for his chance in the national spotlight at the Republican midterm convention. 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
5: Children who were thinking about where they could hide if immigration agents came for their parents, under a bed or even inside a laundry basket.
6: Since the end of temporary protected status, reporter for the Haitian Times has watched ICE descend on Springfield, Ohio, covering the agents and their targets. From WNYC in New York, this is On the Media. I'm Brooke Gladstone.
7: And I'm Michael Lowinger. Also on this week's show, after a major federal trial over youth social media addiction, Facebook and Instagram will have to change how they interact with teens. A first step for the kids, but what about the rest of us?
8: We are all locked in this doom scroll cycle.
6: Plus, the case for getting AI out of the classroom.
9: Children need to be writing their own stories and drawing their own pictures with their own little hands, and they do not need and should not have a machine to do that work for them.
7: It's all coming up after this.
10: Live from NPR News in Washington, I'm Janine Herbst. The leaders of three rival AI companies are issuing a stark warning that the technology is advancing faster than safety protections and regulations can keep up. NPR's Windsor Johnson reports they're calling for a slowdown, but it's not clear who would set the rules or who would enforce them.
11: The CEO of Anthropic is urging AI companies to slow the development of the most powerful models. The leaders of OpenAI, Google DeepMind, and SpaceX AI are backing the call. Sarah Krebs is a technology policy expert at Cornell University. She says the companies could benefit from helping shape any new rules, but their unusual agreement is difficult to dismiss.
12: When all of those companies in the lead are speaking with one voice and are competitors with each other, there might also be something going on.
11: Krebs says Congress could impose regulations, but the technology may evolve faster than lawmakers can respond. Windsor Johnston, NPR News.
10: Anthropic and Google are among NPR supporters. Delaware is holding its primary this week as voters pick House, Senate, and Attorney General candidates, less than 2 months to go to the midterm elections. Meanwhile, Republicans held an unusual midterm convention last week where President Trump promised $5,000 to each American adult if Republicans keep the Senate and House. And Piers Mara Liason has more.
13: The reaction has been surprisingly tepid, even among Republicans. Some are worried that even if Congress would approve such a payout, because the president can't give away this money himself, it would cost more than $1 trillion, adding to the already historically high national debt, unless it was paid for by raising other taxes or more budget cuts. And then there's the element of whether this promise has any credibility with voters.
10: NPR's Mara Liasson reporting. Meanwhile, House Speaker Mike Johnson says there's no guarantee about the $5,000.
14: Like every idea that the president comes up with, he's a great idea generator. We're going to process that in Congress and figure it all out.
10: Speaking there on NBC's Meet the Press. Investors on Wall Street are awaiting a decision from the Fed this week on interest rates. NPR's Rafael Nam has more.
15: The Fed has held rates steady throughout the year, even though inflation has remained fairly high. But the rising energy costs because of the war with Iran now has most investors expecting a rate hike when policymakers announce their decision on Wednesday. But it's not a done deal. The Fed has been fairly divided, and some economists believe the Fed may choose instead to keep waiting. A rate hike would come with the midterm elections coming up in November, and it would be the first under Chair Kevin Warsh, who was nominated by President Trump in the hopes that he would lead the Fed into lowering rates and not raising them. Rafael Nam, NPR News.
10: You're listening to NPR News from Washington. Voters in Sweden are going...

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2: From WNYC New York, this is On the Media. I'm Michael Owinger.
3: And I'm Brooke Gladstone. In Springfield, Ohio this weekend, you can count on a rainy Saturday, but a sunny Sunday with summer fun ranging from Wolfstock, a canine celebration, to Tea and Melody, where costumed visitors can imbibe 18th century delights in honor of the American Revolution. On the upswing, after decades of declining population and prosperity, Springfield's population hovers around 58,000. Haitians, many granted temporary protected status in 2010 after Haiti's cataclysmic earthquake, accounts for around 15 to 20% of that number, having been invited by employers there to fill jobs. But, like Wolfstock, none of that attracted national attention. This pet-related item did.
4: They're eating the dogs, the people that came in. They're eating the cats. They're eating the pets of the people that live there.
3: An old groundless rumor, likely propagated by local white supremacists, soundly dismissed by local officials, was now national and international news. But since there were never any actual puppy soufflés on offer, the national media eventually moved on. Then...
5: It's now official. For weeks, Haitians in the United States have been warned TPS would be ending. And today, that decision became final with a stroke of a pen.
3: Many Haitians with TPS status have been there since the earthquake or even before. Others arrived more recently because Haiti, beset by gangs essentially lawless and leaderless, was and is a death trap. TPS was created to shield people who could die if they went back to what ICE calls their home, even if it no longer exists, even if it never was their home.
6: Former Haitian TPS holders started to receive letters from DHS requesting that they show up for appointments. And once they showed up for those appointments, they were being outfitted with ankle monitors.
7: Haitian immigrant and college freshman apparently took his own life after losing his protected immigration status. ICE recently fitted 20-year-old Pierre Damas Bell with an ankle monitor. His family says the shame prompted him to walk into the path of a truck on Interstate 70.
3: Pierre was newsworthy, an honors student, an athlete recruited to play college soccer, now in his first college semester, dreaming of a future in neuroscience. Last week in a press briefing, Homeland Security Chief Mark Wayne Mullen was asked about it, offered some stunningly robotic sympathy for the family, and then quickly pivoted.
8: By a young man, and it's his family's having to deal with a very horrible situation here. TPS is just that. It's temporary. It was never designed to be permanent. And we've made 380 arrests in Springfield. We're going to continue to push. We encourage everybody to go home. Your state and your country needs you. That's where you should be headed. If you want to rebuild your country, go back and rebuild it.
3: The way the Haitians have been dismissed, made a laughingstock, and now potentially face death after being stripped of TPS, has me wondering, not for the first time, how we craft our national conversations. The kind of existential hell now engulfing Haitians in Springfield and elsewhere, and also Sudanese, Somalis, Venezuelans, Afghans, and now the Salvadorians in America, among many others. How do we reckon with the misery we wreak when we offer hope only to snatch it away?
9: People are afraid to go to work, go to church.
3: Wedley Casey is a reporter at the Haitian Times. Haitian born, his status here is secure. He lives and reports in Springfield and has been covering the Haitian community throughout Ohio for the last several years. He knows whatever can be known about how his community lives and feels.
9: You might have one arrest, but hundreds of other people hear about it. Then people start changing routines, and that's when you realize that the story isn't simply about arrests. It's about what enforcement does to the social fabric of a community. I've literally witnessed ICE car chasing, or like the Haitian had to stop their car and fled by foot, ICE running Haitians over just to capture them.
3: You interviewed Nadia Jean-Jacques, a social service director at the Haitian Community Network, who said that some people feel like prisoners in their own homes.
9: She told me about children who were thinking about where they could hide if immigration agents came for their parents, under a bed or even inside a laundry basket. One child talked about not wanting his parents sent back to Haiti because he remembered what his family had experienced running from gangs there. I remember having a conversation with a kid. The kid was basically asking who is going to pick me up from school if my parents don't come home tonight.
3: Shortly after TPS was stripped, ICE started requesting in-person check-ins with Haitian immigrants, where they're given ankle monitors with GPS trackers. Viles Dorsonville, executive director of Springfield's Haitian Support Center, told the Haitian Times, "This is a new humiliation. This is something you do with criminals." You heard about increased reports of self-harm and suicidal ideation after the end of TPS.
9: I can't say that an ankle monitor by itself caused someone to attempt suicide, but what people were described to us was fear. Having a GPS monitor physically attached to their body. It's a possibility of detention, the fear of being returned to Haiti, and the monitor became a visible reminder that their lives had changed. Pierre Donas-Bell wanted to become a neurosurgeon, and that was his first semester in college. His father says that once Pierre had the ankle monitor, it started to change his personality. He described him feeling humiliated by the ankle monitor and making trips to the immigration office trying to have it removed. And over time, Pierre became very distressed, depressed, and he stopped going to work, wasn't eating normally, and was struggling at school.
3: Pierre's father told you, he said shortly before his death, that he just wasn't feeling well. He said it on the phone. He couldn't do this anymore.
9: We talked to Pierre's dad. He was just on the phone with his son. And the next thing you know, cops shows up at his front doorstep telling him that his son had committed suicide and just handing him a broken phone. The cause is still under investigation, but he basically walked in an active highway in front of a truck.
3: Now, his dad knew that he was depressed, but he doesn't believe that he took his own life.
9: Pierre was someone who wanted so much out of his life. The father wanted to see footage of the highway. The father doesn't believe it.
3: Mm-hmm. Let's talk about the economic impact of all of this for a minute. You interviewed Wilkins Regus, the owner of El Paso Caribbean Market in Springfield, and he told you, "Our businesses are not working. Our businesses need to stay open. It is affecting all of us."
9: Springfield is a city that has spent decades dealing with population loss and the economic decline. Employers began attracting new investment and creating jobs, but they needed workers. And that's where the Haitian immigrants came in. They were working in manufacturing, warehouses, distribution, healthcare, and the service industries. Also opening restaurants, grocery stores, and other businesses. And by 2025, Springfield had actually experienced some of the strongest post-pandemic employment growth in Ohio. And that's what makes what is happening now so significant, because if Haitians are detained, deported, or lose their work license, their employer loses a worker. And we're beginning to see some troubling numbers, you know, through December 2024 to December 2025. Manufacturing alone lost roughly 900 jobs. I can't say immigration policy caused all of those job losses, but Springfield itself had already warned that losing Haitian workers could hurt.
3: I want to bring up the dual state framework. We talked about this a few times on the show, most recently about the crisis trans people now face in the U.S. The phrase was coined by legal scholar Ernst Frankel, a Jewish refugee from Nazi Germany, and he describes two states, what he calls the normative and the prerogative. The normative state is basically life as usual. You pay taxes, you go to court, your rights are protected by the law. But the prerogative state routinely violates the rights of a disfavored minority. The law no longer applies to them. I wonder if you see a similar dynamic playing out now in Springfield.
9: For most residents of Springfield, life can still feel normal. They wake up, they go to work, take their children to school, go to the grocery store, the church. You interact with government through ordinary institutions, and most of the time you don't think about the power of the state. But talk to some Haitians right now and you hear about a very different Springfield. You can have two families living on the same street. One family wakes up thinking about getting the kids to school and getting to work. And then the Haitian family next door may wake up asking, like, should I go to work today? Is ICE in the neighborhood? Should I drive? Like, what happens to my children if I'm detained? Same street, same city, same country, but a profoundly different relationship with the power of the state. That's what has fascinated me as a reporter, because those two realities can exist at the same time.
3: So what do their neighbors, those still living relatively comfortably in the normative state, have to say? Do they try to help, or do they think that Haitians are consuming resources that they don't have a right to?
9: There are certainly people who supported the administration's immigration policies and believe that the government should enforce immigration law. When you're doing like a peaceful protest, you see people drive by and yell slurs, like, send him back, you know? Some residents have had concerns for years about how quickly the city changed, you know, housing, traffic, schools, healthcare. But I've also seen another response from longtime Springfield residents saying, these are people we know. These are our coworkers. Their children go to school with our children. They own businesses that we shop at, and now some of those neighbors are stepping in to help through peaceful protests. And when Haitian families are afraid to leave their homes, community members and churches have delivered food to them. They've gone to the city commission meetings. They've publicly challenged local officials about what they're seeing. And after Pierre Diamond's spell died, you saw Haitians and non-Haitians standing together at vigils. One resident said Haitians have become part of the Springfield community and had helped bring vibrancy back to the city. It's easy to tell Springfield as Haitians versus everybody else. That's not what I've seen as a reporter on ground.
3: How does the mainstream press's focus in Springfield differ from what you focus on? And is there something you wish they'd focus more on?
9: The challenge is, Springfield often enters the national news during moments of controversy. You never, ever, ever see the CNN talk about, oh, Haitians in Springfield are celebrating Independence Day, Flag Day, or Haitian Festival, whatever. And that can flatten a complicated community into like a political story. And that's where we differ here at the Haitian Times. We report anything that is newsworthy out of Ohio. We reported on Independence Day, where they had a soup kitchen and invited people to enjoy soup jumu. But you don't see national coverage of that.
3: Well, the New York Times isn't going to send a reporter to Springfield to cover Flag Day. You know that.
9: Right. But when you're reporting locally, consistently, like I am, you see people as workers, parents, students, business owners, church members, not simply as characters in a national immigration debate. One contribution local and community-based journalism can make is restoring that complexity.
3: In 2024, notoriously, a white supremacist leader named Drake R. Behrens dropped in on a city commission meeting.
10: My name is Nathaniel Higgers of Blood Pride. I've come to bring a word of warning. Stop what you're doing before it's too late. Crime and savagery will only increase with every Haitian you bring in. And with it,
11: I think public frustration and anger. You sound threatening to me.
10: Based on the comments, I could ask the police to go ahead. I'm sure I don't need to tell you that.
11: Just sound threatening if you go ahead and just peacefully be removed.
3: What did his visit signify?
9: Sometimes when we tell the Springfield story nationally, we began with the presidential debate in September 2024, the false claims about Haitians eating pets. But the hostility toward Haitians then suddenly appeared that night. Before that debate, you already had an organized neo-Nazi group marching through the city and targeting Haitian immigrants with explicit racist rhetoric. And then you begin to see something that I think is really important to understanding this story, the movement of an idea from the margins towards the mainstream. And that's one of the questions I've been interested in as a reporter. Like, how does a story about a community move from local rumor to extremist rhetoric to social media to national political discourse? And what happens to the people living in that community once it does?
3: How did the Haitian community and the larger Springfield community react to the vice president and the president repeating these scurrilous slurs about eating cats and dogs?
9: A lot of Haitians, specifically the ones who voted for the VP and the president, which I interviewed several that did. But the reaction I saw was a mixture of disbelief, fear, and eventually betrayal. You have to remember that J.D. Vance wasn't just a national political figure to people in Springfield. He was their U.S. senator. So Haitians were hearing this from someone who represented Ohio and Washington. And then Donald Trump repeated the claim in front of tens of millions of people. And for Haitians, that changed everything. And that's what I think can get lost when we describe this simply as political rhetoric, because for the people being talked about, there were real world consequences. There were threats in Springfield. Schools and government buildings were affected, and even churches had to think about security. And there was also a lot of like humiliation. Imagine coming to this country, working, paying taxes, raising your children and trying to build a life. And then suddenly millions of Americans know your community because they're hearing that people like you eat cats and dogs.
3: I suspect we heard a lot more about ICE's victims in Minnesota because white people stood up for their neighbors and a few even died for them. Do you think that despite the outrages and tragedies, that may be why we haven't seen the same level of coverage in Springfield?
9: Springfield has been quieter. And I think the reason is because in Springfield, people have been picked up early in the morning going to from work. They're being strategic about it, ICE that is. So there isn't necessarily one dramatic moment. It's happening person by person, family by family. That makes it easier to overlook. Springfield also is a small Midwestern city, so it doesn't have the national media of like Chicago or Los Angeles. There aren't dozens of national reporters stationed there waiting for something to happen. So much of what we know has come from community organizations and outlets like the Haitian Times. And there's also nature of what we're seeing. You know, that ankle monitor isn't necessarily dramatic television. Someone becoming too afraid to go to work isn't dramatic news either. Like a Haitian-owned business losing customers isn't dramatic. But when you pull out all those things together, you're seeing the transformation of an entire community. So that's why I think local and community journalism matters so much here, because national news often captures the moment when something explodes. You know, local reporting captures what happens afterwards. And Springfield right now is very much an afterwards story.
3: Wedley, thank you very much.
9: Of course, anytime.
3: Wedley Casey is a reporter at the Haitian Times.
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3: This is On the Media. I'm Brooke Gladstone.
12: And I'm Michael Owinger. As of this week, nearly all American students are back to school. Ask any parent or teacher, and they will tell you all the ways that technology, social media, cell phones, AI, have transformed the experience of young people and learning. That's what we'll be talking about for the rest of this hour, beginning with some big changes coming to Instagram and Facebook.
17: Parents are overwhelmingly expressing satisfaction with a massive settlement Meta recently reached over claims that hooks juveniles to its social media apps.
18: Experts are calling this big tech's big tobacco moment.
19: A bipartisan coalition of 32 attorneys general sued the tech giant in 2023. The lawsuit accused Meta of contributing to the youth mental health crisis and argued the company violated federal laws by collecting youth data without parental consent.
12: At first blush, the settlement and the fine of $17 billion sounds like a big win for regulators and the beginning of a fresh start for kids. But according to Julia Angwin, a contributing opinion writer at the New York Times, the new rules on Facebook and Instagram might not actually mitigate the harms that social media may be causing or contributing to.
20: It's also worth just noting that $17 billion is not that much money for Meta.
12: Yeah, they were on the hook for as much as $1.4 trillion. That's what Meta says the states were after. Why weren't the penalties higher?
20: I think it's really hard, these attorneys general, multi-state litigations. You have all of these parties trying to agree on a settlement. And truthfully, attorneys general are political creatures, right? And they need a win.
12: They want some good
20: they
12: press.
20: They need some good press. So if they get something that is a minimum viable, they're going to be incentivized to settle. And they did get some product changes that I think are significant. But there are a lot of people who are disappointed that they felt like there was a lot more on the table.
12: Yeah, let's talk about some of those product changes because it's not nothing. Can you give me a list of how the experience of using Meta's products will change for teens?
20: Right now, platforms like Instagram and Facebook, Meta's two products, you can't join at all if you're under 13. Now they're going to add a new verification for under 18. So basically between 13 and 18, we'll have a special set of protections. And then for those teens, they're going to have hourly limits. Their parents are going to have control over these limits, and that's never been possible for parents to do before.
12: There's also a night mode, so that notifications will be muted by default between 8 a.m. and 3 p.m. Autoplay controls, so that if you're scrolling, the video doesn't just start on its own. The ability to hide likes so that teens won't see the number of likes and reactions to their posts. Are those not meaningful changes?
20: Those are meaningful changes. They are addressing two of the things that I think are the biggest harms, which is the infinite scroll and what's called the variable rewards system, which is a little bit of the slot machine effect of constantly refreshing to see how many people liked your post or how many new followers you've gotten. And so those are two of the big harms that like a lot of researchers have pointed to. I would argue that these are going to be kind of easy to circumvent. You're going to get your parents to extend your time. So they don't address, like, in my opinion, the fundamental issue, which is, I think, something that affects all of us. Like, I myself am victim to the infinite scroll and the variable rewards.
2: Me too.
20: Right? It's not pretty out there, man.
2: It's really rough. And I blame myself for this, too, because I allow it to happen to me. I don't want to completely absolve myself of my agency or anyone's agency when they use one of these platforms, but man, does it feel addictive when
20: you
2: spend time on them.
20: It really does. And like, I think that's my main critique of these product changes is that they're built on this fiction that only the teens are being harmed. And it's true. Like, it's worth noting that teens are in a brain development stage where they're even less able to resist some of these techniques. And so, sure, I'm okay with the idea that they need maybe additional protection, but we all do.
2: I think we have to address like the really weird wrinkle in the settlement. Meta will pay about $12 billion up front, but the extra $5 billion will only kick in if YouTube and TikTok also agree to modify their apps and to pay $5 billion fines. That's an odd deal, right? Meta has to pay more if it's able to convince its peers to also put restrictions voluntarily on their platforms while also paying the $5 billion. Why is anyone incentivized to go along with this?
20: Well, I think the other platforms are also being sued by these attorneys general. And so they have an incentive to basically sign on to the deal that Meta has already negotiated rather than craft their own deal, of my understanding of like why these other platforms would join in on it. I don't really see why the attorneys general were willing to agree to this, because I think they had probably the same level of case against all these other platforms. And the idea that they're asking Meta to negotiate on their behalf, right? Like, that's sort of what this is, right? They're like, okay, Meta, go convince all your friends to sign this deal. To me, that feels like industry self-regulation. This is probably the worst possible way to create public policy, right? It's like one company does a settlement that then becomes like the de facto self-regulation for the whole industry.
2: Lawmakers don't have any input.
20: Yeah, the public has no input. It's not something that probably would have passed, actually. There's a lot of First Amendment concerns that people have raised about this kind of restrictions. And
2: because
20: whether
2: the government, through legislation, would be effectively curbing free speech.
20: Exactly. We are in this world where we should see this as an industry that has figured out like a jujitsu way to set their own rules, right? Everyone's mad about youth safety and they're like, I know, what if we give you some half-assed solutions that can be probably easily evaded and then everyone agrees to them and then we can go and say we've done a great thing. And one thing that's worth noting is that these are going to be circumventable, right? Because it has this parental control element, it is not at all clear how they're going to verify the parental status, whether there's going to be contested parental statuses, there's different parents with different views. Like, it's a big, messy thing to do that. And then we know from Australia, where they tried to do a social media ban for teens, you know, teens were able to evade it very easily.
2: Yeah. When it comes to verifying the age of a potential minor, the technological methods are kind of limited. On one hand, you could use some software where you take a picture of a person's face, and I guess that tries to estimate their age, or you have them submit like a legal ID to the platform. Putting aside the creepiness factor for a second, do those verification tools work?
20: Yeah, I mean, the age verification tools that we have are proven to be flawed. So people who are older but have chubby cheeks get mistakenly labeled as teens, and teens who just happen to look older get passed as adults. And so there's an error rate that Meta has committed in this settlement. It'll keep the error rate basically below 10%. So they'll continue to test whether teens are getting through being mistakenly labeled as adults. And to me, 10% is pretty high. And then also, interestingly, they didn't commit to an error rate on the other side. So how many adults are actually being denied access by mistakenly being labeled as teens?
2: So when it comes to using photo ID as a verification tool for enforcing some of these new policies, summarize that debate, because on one hand, you could say, well, you know, you use a photo ID for buying alcohol and tobacco. If social media is as harmful to young minds as we think it might be, then maybe there should be photo ID enforcement. Tell me why it's more complicated than that.
20: Yeah, I am so incredibly worried about this photo ID requirement, because what it really is, the reason it's different than tobacco or liquor is that it's about speech, right? It's about your ability to read a post online or post something online. These platforms are our public libraries these days. You know, this is where we go to get information. It's worth noting that, like, in the US, almost every state has a library confidentiality law that they passed basically to protect the records so that the state couldn't go and see what you were reading and claim you were a subversive. So the idea of instituting basically an ID requirement where there would suddenly be a list of everything you'd read and seen on your social media tied to your exact identity and your driver's license is really dangerous in a time of rising authoritarianism around the world. There's nothing authoritarians like more than suppressing dissent.
2: And all this comes at a time when Meta is not exactly ascendant. In your piece, you refer to the zombie era of Meta. What do you mean?
20: Internet companies don't die the way that, like, more a spectacular failure like an Enron, and they just disappear from the landscape. Instead, what you have is these zombies. So you've seen them. You've been on their websites. You probably stumbled onto AOL or Yahoo, and you're like, oh my gosh, this still exists? What's this website? I forgot about it. Now they are private equity owned, or like they're being milked by their shareholders for as much money as possible. So they're filled with ads. The content's kind of low quality, but they still have millions of visitors because people just have habits of going there. And what we're seeing with Meta is a similar thing, right? This year, they've had their first ever declines in user numbers. They've had their first ever decline in profits. Wall Street is worried because they're lighting so much money on fire for their AI bid. This quarter and last quarter, both times they had a 25% year-over-year increase in the amount of ads they were showing per user, which basically means they're not getting any growth any other way. So they just have to cram more ads onto each page for each person to see in the few minutes they're on there.
2: Okay, but Meta, and if we take their numbers at face value here, has 3.9 billion users globally, which I guess would include Facebook, Instagram, and WhatsApp. That's roughly a billion more users than YouTube has each month. So I guess the runway for Meta's slow death is pretty darn long.
20: Yeah, absolutely. I'm not saying this is going to happen overnight, but I'm saying that we are seeing the turning point, in my opinion. We're seeing the turning point from them being a growth company, a leader in this space, to one that is just fighting to defend its territory as it declines. And unfortunately, what we see with internet companies is that as they start to decline, their bad behavior increases. They are more willing to do slop content. They're less willing to invest in protecting users from harm. Already we have the Federal Trade Commission has reported that Meta's properties account for more than 50% of the fraud claims that are filed at the Federal Trade Commission. So basically it's a cesspool for fraud and scams already. And I can see that that will likely get worse.
2: Oh, Lord.
20: Yeah. Yes. So I agree with you. They're not going to disappear overnight, but I'm just saying we are also going to suffer as they go down.
2: So taking all of that together, do you think that this settlement, which the headlines would have you believe is a great big win for the state attorneys general, a big win for all of us who want to see some meaningful consequences for this era of social

0: our behavior. It's worth noting also that there's still much more to come. I think there's more than 200,000 individual lawsuits against Meta that it's basically consolidating to these mass torts that could also be another huge multi-billion dollar settlement. So we have to hope that maybe all these little pieces do work to constrain them. And I hope, and this is really where I'm getting super optimistic, that it might even allow for other kinds of competition.
1: Like what?
0: I mean, I think like the best case scenario for social media, in my opinion, is that we would have much more control over it, right? We would have a decentralized network like what Blue Sky promised to be, but hasn't really turned out to be, where you would have the ability to bring your followers with you to a new platform, and you could choose platforms based on content moderation, that you could choose your algorithm. Like, I want my feed to just be puppies and rainbows, you know? And we basically used to have the remote control, right? That was the iconic thing where we changed channels and we controlled our TV consumption. We actually gave the remote control to the companies, and they decide what's in our feed and what we will listen to and watch. And I want that control back. So I think that comes from competition from new platforms emerging. I don't know that this compliance regime is going to make that easier, though, unfortunately. So, yeah, I'm trying to be optimistic in the face of pessimism.
1: It's not your job to bring us false optimism, but thank you for translating this head scratcher of a settlement. Julia, thanks so much.
0: Thanks so much for having me. This has been great.
1: Julia Angwin is an investigative journalist and founder of Proof News, a nonprofit journalism studio.
2: Coming up, your kid's new best friend at elementary school that they just can't stop talking about. It might just be a chatbot.
1: This is On the Media.
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0: This is On the Media. I'm Brooke Gladstone.
1: And I'm Michael Ominger. Last week, the first and second largest school districts in the country put the brakes on AI in the classroom.
2: New York City's mayor, Zoran Mamdani, just announcing that there's going to be a one-year ban on students using AI tools in pre-K through the eighth grade.
3: Now, the LA Unified School District is blocking students from using AI on school-issued devices. The ban will stay in place for at least the rest of the school year.
1: This comes after months of growing pushback from parents.
4: If you're a parent who doesn't want your kid exposed to AI in school, this video is for you.
5: I think AI in schools has actually reached the level of public health emergency.
1: One of those concerned parents is our own OTM producer, Molly Rosen. She has a two-year-old and is contemplating a future in which her child goes to school and spends his days on a small laptop talking to a computer. To talk through her fears, Molly spoke to New Yorker staff writer Jessica Winter about her recent article titled, What Will It Take to Get AI Out of Schools? This conversation took place before the moratoriums in New York and LA. Winter said she'd always warned her kids to avoid

0: avoid AI, but things changed abruptly when her daughter brought home a new Chromebook from school.
1: We realized that it was installed with the Google Gemini suite of AI tools. I immediately thought, well, we'll just turn them off, but we couldn't. We couldn't turn them off. You needed administrative privileges to turn them off. So she just kept dismissing the prompts and they kept coming up again. This was a real conflict for me because suddenly what I've been teaching my kids about AI seemed to be in direct, active opposition to what my daughter was being given in school.
2: You write, "I heard the tap, tap of the cloven hooves approaching our doorstep when your daughter came home with this Chromebook with the AI tools installed on it." Tell me a little bit more about what these features offered to do for her.
1: She had done a slideshow on the history of the printing press, which is really on the nose when you're talking about AI as this revolutionary technology. Just as an experiment, we decided to run this slideshow that she had made through these new AI tools to see what would happen. And my heart sunk because it did create out of her 10-year-old vision of what a slideshow should look like something very clean and professional and streamlined. It looked good. It was easy to read. The images were apt. The typography was historically correct. I mean, it was perfect in its way.
2: You write that comparing the two slideshows felt like the mother-daughter pool race in Mommy Dearest, with Gemini playing the role of Joan Crawford.
3: I'm bigger and I'm faster. I will always beat you.
1: The point of a 10-year-old creating a slideshow about the history of the printing press is not to create the most beautiful professional slideshow you've ever seen, telling you things you never would have known about the printing press. That's not the point of it. What's good about the project is that the fifth grader is learning something and taking pride in her work. And to me, and to many, many people with whom I spoke for this piece, this AI-generated slideshow just had absolutely nothing to do with any of those processes.
2: About 80% of teachers say that their school district provides Google Chromebooks, and this is according to a recent New York Times survey. The Chromebook is kind of the problem.
1: In the early 2010s, Google decided to make a very aggressive effort to implant itself and its technology in schools. And the device at the forefront of this effort was the Chromebook and all the free apps that can come with a Chromebook. Part of the case that Google made for the Chromebook was really a proto-AI, proto-chatbot, proto-LLM case. And that case was, kids just don't need to learn as much stuff as they used to. You can see Google executives saying things like that 15 years ago.
4: When I was a young person growing up in Virginia, I had to memorize the 50 counties. Why was that memorization so important? If I can carry a device that has that piece of information and everything else in the world with me at all time.
1: And today, of course, you can see AI proponents saying the same things, same kinds of things.
2: Yes. And I have to say, I went to library school. I trained to be a librarian back in 2013. And at that time, everything was about digital literacy. You know, students growing up today are going to live in a world where they apply for jobs online, they do their taxes online, all this stuff. And if they don't have some level of digital literacy, they will be left behind. And I feel like right now I am observing as rapidly that ground is shifting from digital literacy to AI literacy. I have my gut feelings about whether using AI in school is good or bad, but what does the actual research say?
1: There's three buckets of concern. One is obviously cognitive. Research shows that AI use potentially causes forms of cognitive atrophy in heavy users.
2: That doesn't sound good.
1: So people who use chatbots, they're not relying as much on their working memory, on their own judgment, on their own history, you know, their own selves. And instead, they're ceding that authority and that kind of cognitive muscle maintenance to AI. So that's an adult with a full-grown brain. Imagine the effects on a brain that isn't even close to being fully developed. And we do have to simply imagine those effects because there is not a ton of research on the use of AI in early educational settings, which is itself a concern. Why is AI being introduced so rapidly in schools without more research and without more peer-reviewed argument in its favor? So that's number one. Number two is social-emotional. This objection is based around the idea that with AI, human interactions are taking a backseat to kids staring at screens and interacting with chatbots. That can have real consequences for social-emotional development. And so that brings us to the third category, the third objection, which is that AI makes things very neat and efficient, and the learning process is not and cannot be neat and efficient. It takes time. It's a series of steps. You can't take shortcuts. And children need to be writing their own stories and drawing their own pictures with their own little hands, and they do not need and should not have a machine to do that work for them, because their work is enough.
2: So now this brings me to this question of what can we do about this? You document in your article that the New York City Department of Education had begun soliciting feedback on its preliminary guidelines for using AI in K-12 classrooms, and it included this declaration. The question is not whether AI belongs in schools. The question is whether we will collectively build a system that governs AI to serve every student and every stakeholder. Why do you call this a rhetorical suplex?
1: So the way this conversation is typically framed is that we have one of two choices, that on the one hand, we can decide to just introduce AI into schools willy-nilly with no concern about possible repercussions and have a lot of regrets about it later, or we can do this in a very responsible way and implement AI and education in a way that everyone can feel good about and that will set children up for a bright future where they're not left behind in the great technological revolution that's unfolding, right? That to me is a false binary. I don't think that those are the two choices in front of us. I think the choices in front of us are, does this technology belong in schools or does it not? And I think another binary worth bringing up is where the money is. The proponents of AI in classrooms tend to be the people in the institutions with a material stake in the outcome. The people on the other side of this debate, the educators and teachers and increasingly students who oppose the presence of AI in classrooms, they don't have any material stake in this at all. Their stake is ethical, environmental, cognitive. No one's paying them to stay up late researching this stuff or reaching out to elected officials or organizing or leafleting or coming to protest rallies in the middle of the summer when school isn't even in session. And there's no money awaiting them at the end of this if they succeed. I think that that gets overlooked in our coverage of these issues when it should often be front and center.
2: I have to be totally honest with you. That argument that kids are going to be left behind, I would say 90% of the time when I envision a future that I want for my son, it does not involve him sitting at school on a Chromebook with an AI chatbot helping him write his essays. And I would say there's like 10% of the time when those anxieties and worries that I feel about so many things as a parent creep in. And I worry, what if AI does become super important in his future life, in getting a job? And what if he doesn't learn the things he needs to know about how to use AI and these other kids are way ahead of him? You know what I mean? Like, I just feel like it's preying upon the insecurities that come with being a parent. Do you ever have these doubts?
1: Never. And I'll tell you why. Let's unpack what you just said, because I understand where you're coming from. I really do. Let's unpack it.
2: Yeah.
1: What would he be left behind from? What would the kids on the chatbots and asking Claude questions, what are they getting that your son wouldn't be getting?
2: How to query chatbots, how to ask them things in a way that will get you results, how to put different tools together in stacks so that you're making AI agents who then can do all these tasks for you. This is what I imagine would be the argument for AI literacy.
1: And I think there's a great argument to be made for some of those tasks at the high school level. Mm. And I think it's vitally important that students get some kind of early education in the risks of AI, the fact that these are very dangerous tools potentially for children and young people who have mental health issues. We know that there have been multiple lawsuits now related to children who have committed suicide after interacting with chatbots. So that's vitally important, that safety-related education. And I think that can be approached much as we approach sex education, really, at the sixth or seventh or eighth grade level. There's a concept that I love and that I want to learn more about and write about in the future called embodied learning, which is the idea that kids learn better if their learning is embodied. If they're not typing the letters and they just magically appear on the screen, but they're actually making the letters. They're holding the pencil and they understand that when the pencil presses on the paper, it makes a word and the words create a story and they've made it. Their thoughts have been created and made by them into a tangible object that they can then hold up and read. And I think people should feel free and liberated in feeling very sentimental and romantic about this stuff. I would like to romanticize these processes because they're beautiful and they're special and they're perfect the way they are and they can't be replaced. And so whatever your son is doing that isn't engaging with a chatbot or whatever it might be, it's probably going to be closer to that kind of embodied learning than anything that an ed tech company might be able to give to him. And if we're looking at this in a more bloodless, utilitarian, what am I getting out of this? Well, I think you're getting a more fully developed person who can think for himself, who has confidence in his own ideas, who has confidence in his own mastery and his ability to do things for himself rather than outsourcing them and fostering dependency on an ed tech product.
2: We have covered the various moral panics that have inevitably arisen with the invention of each new technology. Do you think there's a chance that there's an element of moral panic here around AI, or do you think there's something about AI that makes it different?
1: The use of that word panic implies that parents and educators who are concerned about AI are responding in a way that's purely reactive or exaggerated or hasty. And I would use the word emergency. I think that these advocates perceive correctly that this is either an emergency or it has the potential to become an emergency. I would also flip this around and make the observation that the panic can be observed on the other side too. Every time that a pro-AI proponent says your kid is going to be left behind, that smacks of panic to me because there is so much at stake. There's so much money at stake. There's so much potential wealth and success at stake if AI can be implemented into classrooms at the level that these companies are aspiring to. So no, I don't see moral panic here. I see an appropriate level of concern and action.
2: Jessica, thank you very much.
1: Thank you so much for having me on the show. I've really enjoyed our conversation.
2: Jessica Winter is a staff writer at The New Yorker and author of the article, What Will It Take to Get AI Out of Schools?
0: That's it for this week's show. On the Media is produced by Molly Rosen, Rebecca Clark Callender, and Candace Wong. Travis Mannin is our video producer.
5: Our technical director is Jennifer Munson, with engineering from Jared Paul. Eloise Blondio is our senior producer, and our executive producer is Katya Rogers. On the Media is produced by WNYC. I'm Brooke Gladstone.
0: And I'm Michael Lowinger.
6: I'm Jerry Clayton, and here's what's featured right now on TPR.org. Texas Attorney General Ken Paxton endured barbs and roadblocks for his chance in the national spotlight at the Republican midterm convention. The fight to preserve San Antonio's Alazan Apache courts. And the Army is training medics to treat wounded dogs on the battlefield. You can find all this and so much more at TPR.org, along with translations in Spanish.
7: 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It's 3 o'clock.

0: I'm Shankar Vedantam, and from NPR, this is Hidden Brain. 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Through science...
1: Not a lot of people know that this is happening.
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0: And storytelling.
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4: I thought, okay, that's it. I can't take this anymore. I'm going to quit.
0: We give you new ways to see yourself.
5: There's more than one of you in there.
0: And the world around you.
6: Empathy is the understanding that someone else's world is just as real as yours.
0: When Nafees Hameed began studying terrorists, he was worried they wouldn't want to take part in his research. He was wrong.
7: Even when I got to the most extreme people, they became curious. They wanted to know more about, well, what does previous neuroscience say? Like, what are your hypotheses about this?
0: The science of extremism and how to mitigate it. First, this news.
1: Live from NPR News in Washington, I'm Janine Herbst. The leaders behind some of the world's most advanced AI systems are warning that the industry has to hit the brakes amid reports the technology went rogue. Dario Amodei, CEO of Anthropic, published a letter saying he believes in AI and that it could be to bring benefits, but he says it's moving too fast. OpenAI Sam Altman and Elon Musk agreed. Anthropic's researcher Jacob Coxon quit, later warning on social media that the people building AI, quote, believe it could kill us by the end of the decade.
8: I think the concept of building a superintelligence is, well, it's been likened to summoning an alien species. Thinking about it in terms of an alien mind that we don't fully understand is pretty terrifying, even without any concrete scenario.
1: Speaking there on ABC's This Week, Anthropic is the financial supporter of NPR. Lawmakers in Britain are weighing in on President Trump's off-the-cuff call for a united Ireland. Vicky Barker reports Trump met with the Irish president and prime minister during his two-day visit.
9: Politicians from Northern Ireland's mainly Protestant unionist parties were as quick to condemn President Trump's comments as their mainly Catholic Republican counterparts were to praise it. A British government spokesman says there's no evidence Northern Ireland's people want unification. Even the Trumpist reform leader Nigel Farage has said he disagrees with Trump on this one. And opposition Conservative leader Kemi Badenoch has said the comments are creating unnecessary tension. As the Brits would say, quite. Separatist politicians from Scotland, Wales, and Northern Ireland will meet Monday to discuss their vision for full secession from the UK. For NPR News, I'm Vicky Barker in London.
1: Election officials around the country are getting ready to mark National Voter Registration Day this week. NPR's Hanzila Wang reports the first set of registration deadlines for the midterm election is coming up in some parts of the country.
10: The window starts to close the first weekend of October for registering to vote or updating your registration for the midterm general election. That's in places including Alaska, Rhode Island, South Carolina, and the U.S. Virgin Islands. Then, October 5th is a major voter registration deadline for Arizona, Indiana, Ohio, and American Samoa. October 5th is also the last day to sign up in the southern states of Arkansas, Florida, Georgia, Kentucky, Mississippi, Tennessee, and Texas. If you're already registered, election officials recommend confirming your status and contact information before the deadline by visiting your state's official election website. Officials can remove your name from voter rolls, especially if you recently moved, changed your name, or haven't voted in a while. Anzila Wong, NPR News.
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12: It's time for Science and Medicine, a collaboration between TBR and UT Health San Antonio, where scientific discovery advances how medicine is practiced everywhere. I'm Bonnie Petrie. Dr. Brian Eastridge is a trauma surgeon whose background is as an army surgeon in war zones.
13: Yeah, we tend to meet people on the worst days of their lives.
12: Eastridge is the chief of the Division of Trauma and Emergency Surgery at UT Health San Antonio.
13: So it's very high stakes.
12: Trauma is the leading cause of death for people up to the age of 45. And in Texas, patients with severe trauma are waiting too long to get the specialized care they need. Or up to 80% of them, transfers take more than 2 hours. Eastridge co-leads a team that is seeking to dramatically reduce that number using artificial intelligence to help emergency room doctors make decisions more quickly.
13: Prompt the doctor that, hey, this patient is a candidate for early transfer due to severity of injury. So it pushes the doctor to make that decision and make that transfer call earlier.
12: How much earlier?
13: You can make that decision pretty reliably in 5 to 10 minutes, but our standard that we push is 15 to 30 minutes.
12: Eastridge says this could make a huge difference in patient outcomes.
13: For the severely injured patients, we suspect that there would be a significant survival benefit.
12: A lot of folks are distrustful of AI, particularly in situations that could mean life or death.
13: It is just a tool. You don't use your ultrasound and exclusively make your decision with that ultrasound. So I think we should consider that today as just another tool in our clinical toolbox to actually get at making the right decision for the patient.
12: That's Science and Medicine from UT Health San Antonio and Texas Public Radio. I'm Bonnie Petrie.
0: From NPR, this is Hidden Brain. I'm Shankar Vedantam. In 2005, an audience filed into the Brava Theater Center in San Francisco. The house lights were on, making it easy to see a small group of men already on stage, wearing orange jumpsuits and lying on small prison cots. They were actors in the politically charged play, Guantanamo, honor-bound to defend freedom. The show told the stories of 4 British Muslim detainees. The narrative unfolds through the testimony of their families, attorneys, and U.S. officials, along with letters that the men wrote while being held at Guantanamo Bay in Cuba.
7: One of them was a guy named Ruhul Ahmed, who was from an area outside of Birmingham. And him and 3 of his buddies were picked up in Afghanistan and were held in Guantanamo Bay for many, many years.
0: This is Nafis Hamid. He played the role of Ruhul in one production of the play.
7: What I remember from being in that show was just the way in which his letters were quite spirited in the beginning. He would be talking about how all the Guantanamo Bay guards like him, how they get along. They call him Slim Shady, how he's working on a 6-pack. And then by the end, his letters, you could just see, were getting more and more depressed. And you could just tell that this was someone who was entering into a dark and very, very negative state.
0: Ruhul Ahmed was accused of being an Al-Qaeda recruit, an enemy of the United States. Throughout his more than 2-year stint in Guantanamo, he maintained that he was innocent. He was eventually released without charges. As an actor, Nafis felt his job was to inhabit the prisoner's life and character.
7: With any character that you play, you know, whether they're innocent or guilty, you try not to judge them and try to just become one of them as much as possible.
0: It was not the last time Nafis would try to get into the mind of a suspected terrorist. This week on Hidden Brain, we dive into the motivations of people on the brink of extremism and those who have been radicalized. We examine what prompts people to turn to violence and explore how psychological science might pull people back from the seductive appeal of extremist ideas. After a few more years in the performing arts, Nafis Hamid left acting to pursue a career in psychology.
7: I always just had an interest in human psychology and what motivates us. I think that's part of the reason why I also was interested in acting. To me, that's just another way of trying to understand, a more embodied, more intuitive way of trying to understand human psychology.
0: Nafis went on to study cognitive science, but he still craved drama and excitement and wanted to get into a field of research that would take him all over the world. So he sought out cultural anthropologist and former guest of the show, Scott Atran. At the time, Scott was studying terrorist groups.
7: You know, I really wanted to work with Scott, and he was, I think he probably had some interest in working with me, but he, you know, pawned me off to another academic who was there at Oxford, because that person was maybe more in a position to take on a PhD student. That person tried to pawn me off to another academic at the University of Belfast.
0: Pass the hot potato here.
7: Exactly.
0: Living in Belfast and doing research on historical conflict in Northern Ireland was not what Nafis had imagined for himself. This was in 2013, the Arab Spring. Pro-democracy protests were spreading across the Middle East and Northern Africa. Jihadist groups, clusters of violent Islamic militias, were forming at a fast pace. In Syria, young men from around the world were gathering. They wanted to overthrow Syria's authoritarian leader, Bashar al-Assad.
7: They didn't always know what they were fighting for. They weren't necessarily going always to become a jihadist themselves. But, you know, it was a sort of sense of, like, this is, for a lot of young Muslim youth, this was their equivalent of being able to say, this is my hero's journey is about to begin. I'm going to go, and maybe I'll die, but I'm going to go fight for the plight of the Muslim people in Syria and save them from this brutal dictator.
0: Outside of adventure and curiosity, Nafis had another motivator for studying radicalized Islamic groups. His own upbringing mirrored that of many of the people Scott was studying. Nafis was raised Muslim by his Pakistani father and Indian mother, and he spoke many of the same languages as the jihadist recruits. In a way, he felt like he was the perfect candidate for this kind of work. One day, he made his views known over dinner with Scott and other academics, perhaps a tad forcefully.
7: I was a little drunk, so I said something I probably wouldn't have said, which is just, are you kidding me? This is 2013. And I'm like, we have right now, you know, this huge foreign fighter exodus going on of people who are pretty close to my profile, who are pretty close to my age. They look like me. They speak some of the same languages that I speak, same kind of background. And they're all going from all, thousands of them from all over the world are going to Syria to go join groups like ISIS and Al-Qaeda. And you want me to go to Northern Ireland to hang out with former IRA people? Who's going to go talk to these people? Who's going to be able to relate to them? Who's going to be able to put himself in their shoes like an actor portraying these people, eventually absorb their thinking, be able to come back and communicate it not only to you, but to policymakers and to the media, so that way people can understand and relate to it in order to eventually combat it. I said to those researchers, you're asking me to operate with one hand tied behind my back. I have more to offer than just being a scientist. I have friends who are better scientists than me. If that's what you just want as an academic, I'll introduce you to other academics. You don't need me. And I could tell, again, Scott's sort of like the chutzpah that I showed in that moment. And that's when he and another person he was working with offered me a job.
0: The job was more of what Nafis had in mind. It involved moving to Spain to find, interview, and perform brain scans on men nearly or fully entrenched in extremist Islamic groups. The research project was designed to evaluate the lengths these men would go to defend what psychologists call sacred values.
7: Yeah, so sacred values are values that are of the utmost importance to us. They are values that you cannot engage with them or trade them off for the material aspects of the world. I can't buy this value off you. You're going to reject any kind of economic incentive that I make. There's almost an element of purity to it.
0: Nafis wanted to understand what was happening in the minds of people who held sacred values. But before he could do that, he had to recruit volunteers for the study. He was working in Barcelona, a city with small, concentrated areas known to be breeding grounds for extremists. Nafis had no idea how to find would-be extremists, so he drew on his acting background. He decided to pretend to be an extremist himself.
7: So one of my first ridiculous attempts was that I just went to cafes, opened up my laptop in like kind of Muslim dense areas, downloaded an ISIS video, started to watch that with the volume on full blast, thinking that maybe someone might walk behind me and be like, hey, is that the latest drop? Let's sit down. Are you a fan? Let's sit down and have a chat. And luckily, all that happened was that the manager of that cafe, who was also Muslim, you know, kicked me out and threatened that you know, I might get the cops called on me if I pull anything like this again.
0: The YouTube videos were not a total loss. Quite a few of them were posted by a man living right outside of Barcelona. Surprisingly, when Nafis reached out and explained his research project, the man invited him to his apartment.
7: I get to his flat, and there's already a couple of guys who are there in the kind of the living space, and him and I are talking. He brings me into the kitchen where he's doing some stuff there, and we sit down and we start talking. And we're speaking to each other in French. And, you know, he's telling me about his ideology and his way of thinking about the world. And it's very clear to me very quickly that this guy is a supporter of the sort of global jihadi movement. We're having this conversation, and it's all going fine. But then he starts to get more and more animated. He asked me where I'm from, and I was honest. I told him I'm American. He knew I was a researcher, that I'm trying to study this way of thinking. And then he starts saying some stuff like, you know, we can't trust anybody as Muslims. We're persecuted everywhere we go. And then he says, basically, you know, why should I even trust you? You're an American. And then he says, why should I even let you out of my flat? And that's when I realized, okay, things are really turning sideways here.
0: Nafis decided to appeal to the young man's vanity, his desire to be an influencer.
7: Listen, I saw your YouTube channel. No one's watching your videos. You know, you had like 68 views. You have like whatever, like 200 followers or something. I'm a researcher. My articles will be published in, you know, major academic journals. I have the potential to, if I can understand you, I have the potential to get your message out to a broader audience. I'm not here to be your mouthpiece, but I can at least, you know, communicate what you think and your ideas to a wider audience, because you can't do it on your own, and you're not succeeding on your own. And he kind of laughed it off. He thought that was a little funny, and he was like, all right, fine. And then he just continued on with the conversation, but I could tell there was something that's off now. It's not really the same dynamic. He leaves the kitchen. He leaves me there, and I hear him in the other room speaking to these two guys in Darija.
0: Nafis spoke Urdu, which shares some words with Darija. As he eavesdropped on the men in the next room, one word kept popping out.
7: I hear him say this word again and again, munafik, munafik, munafik. And munafik is a word that kind of means, at best, traitor. At worst, it means a fake Muslim. Someone who's saying he's a Muslim, but is basically not a Muslim. And I realize they're talking about me.
0: Nafis knew that for some Muslims with extremist views, being a fake Muslim was a sin punishable by death. Frightened for his life, he tried to figure out how to escape. He could not exit through the front door without alerting the three men in the next room. It was at that moment he remembered a story that Scott Atran had told him.
7: When he was in Indonesia, he got into a bit of trouble with some jihadis there, and how he had to jump out of a window while he was using the bathroom to get out of that situation. I'm glad I had that conversation with him, because that is what caused me at that moment to look out and see that there's a window in this room.
0: There was only one problem. He couldn't just jump out the window like Scott had done, because this apartment was on the second floor. Nafis opened the window and saw there was a narrow ledge outside. Terrified by the men in the next room, he stepped out onto the ledge.
7: I'm hanging on the ledge of the side of this building. There's an awning of like a store or something underneath me. I just momentarily balance my foot on the awning, but immediately the awning kind of cracks. So I fall, but I fall into the awning, which mostly broke my fall. I completely shattered the awning. Luckily, I didn't hit the ground too hard. And I was able to just get basically just as soon as I got my feet on the ground, I just ran to the train station as fast as I could. And stupidly, when I get to the train station, I realize like the next train is in an hour and 27 minutes. I'm like, okay, this is not the right move. But luckily, there was a taxi outside. So I got into the taxi and told him to go towards Barcelona.
0: Wow. So this was your introduction to trying to find these people. This didn't dissuade you at this point from saying, you know, maybe I should go back to acting?
7: I mean, it's all acting, right? I mean, I wanted adventures, right? I wanted excitement. I wanted to, you know, I didn't want stunt doubles. I wanted to be my own stunt double. So here I was, you know, getting what I asked for.
0: When we come back, Nafis finds a slightly more boring, but also less dangerous way to talk to extremists. 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I'm Shankar Vedantam. 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
0: This is Hidden Brain. I'm Shankar Vedantam. Nafis Hamid is a cognitive scientist at King's College London. As a young doctoral student, he wanted to identify what factors push people to become violent extremists. While conducting research in Barcelona, his first few attempts to find volunteers to take part in his studies failed. But he did eventually discover a better way to connect with radicalized Muslim men. One of the best ways was to use a fixer, someone from the area who was already trusted by the communities, could speak their languages, and understood their cultural norms. Nafis found a few young men who fit the bill and hired them as research assistants. One of them especially stood out.
7: And at first I wasn't sure whether he was going to be a good research assistant or not, just because he didn't have a university degree or anything. He didn't even have like a normal high school diploma. But turns out he was amazing. I mean, he spoke something like six languages fluently, very charismatic, full of personality, had big dreams and ambitions, wanted to be a professional athlete, wanted to be a musician, wanted to go into the arts. After meeting me, he wanted to be a researcher. Just a really, you know, charismatic individual. And he knew everyone. And so he and I together in the beginning started to go out and meet people, and he would introduce me to the right kinds of characters. And then it kind of just snowballs from there. You kind of get eventually more and more extremist people.
0: They focused on recruiting volunteers from Moroccan and Pakistani immigrant communities. To Nafisa's surprise, many young men were excited about the possibility of having their brains scanned.
7: People found that interesting, to be honest. You know, even when I got to the most extreme people, the most radicalized people who were openly telling me about their support for Al-Qaeda or for other groups, when they would hear that, they became curious. They wanted to know more about, well, what does previous neuroscience say? Like, what are your hypotheses about this? And then some of them also were a bit narcissistic, too. You know, they were like, oh, my brain is very special. You're going to discover that. You just wait until you see my brain. One guy was like, okay, fine, I will participate in your study, but only under one condition. He kind of looks around like he's about to tell me something very secretive. And he goes, I want a picture of my brain just to prove to my mother that I have one.
0: Nafis and his team conducted the first set of brain scans on a group of Moroccan men whose families had been living in Barcelona for a few generations. These were men on the edge of radicalization, open about their willingness to fight or even die for their beliefs, but who hadn't yet committed themselves to a group like ISIS or Al-Qaeda. Nafis wanted to better understand what might prompt these men to make the leap to join extremist groups. So he set up a video game called Cyberball, a virtual soccer game. When a volunteer sat down to play, he'd see four avatars on the screen.
7: One of them represents them. It's their little avatar. And then there's three other avatars of three other players. They can see faces of those three players. They look like Spanish or Catalan players. They have names underneath them that are very typical, stereotypical Catalan male names. And they're told that these three players are three other real people who are sitting in rooms as well. So they think they're real people. They said, the task is simple. You can just press this little button on this computer and you can pass the ball towards any of the other three players that you want to. They'll then pass the ball back to you.
0: Unknown to the participants, the other three avatars were not real players. They were part of the experimental team. Nafis had split the volunteers into two groups. The men in the first group would play the game for a while, just passing the ball back and forth with the other avatars. But for the volunteers in the second group, things played out differently.
7: They pass the ball to the other players. Maybe the ball gets passed to them once or twice, but then the other players basically stop tossing the ball back to them. And the three ostensibly Spanish or Catalan players basically just start tossing the ball back and forth to each other.
0: The Moroccan volunteer would be deliberately excluded from the game, his avatar left standing, with nothing to do but watch. Once the volunteers had played the game, they were asked to get into an fMRI machine.
7: Just a big magnetic tube that they lay down in, they slide into it, and then they look up at a screen, basically, and what they're seeing is a value.
0: These were not numerical values, but values that the volunteers had been surveyed on before. Non-sacred values, such as halal food should be served in hospitals, jails, and schools, or sacred values like Western military forces should be expelled from Muslim lands.
7: Underneath the value, they then see a scale, a 1-7 scale, and that's a fight and die scale. So for one, it says, how much are you willing to do for this value? One being, I'm not willing to do anything at all. And then seven being, I'm willing to fight and die.
0: Previous research that Nafis and other cognitive scientists had done had revealed a trend. When someone was on the edge of radicalization, an experience of social exclusion would often push them over the edge. The results of the Cyberball study mirrored this finding. Volunteers who were excluded during the virtual soccer game became more willing to fight and die for their sacred values and for non-sacred values as well.
7: And not only that, we saw that behaviorally, when we retested people for their sacred, non-sacred values, more of the values that were previously labeled as non-sacred started to get categorized as sacred when they went through the psychometric tests.
0: If a trivial act of exclusion in a video game could change how volunteers felt about serious issues, what might be the effect of more serious forms of exclusion in real life?
7: What I think is going on here, mixing in my qualitative observations and looking at other research, is that when people feel, you know, many of us hold multiple identities, and certainly second generation Moroccan youth in Spain are no different. They hold multiple identities. They're Moroccan, they're Spanish, they're young, they're a Barca football team fan, they associate with different political movements as well. When you feel rejected by a particular group, especially if it's the majority group, you're probably out of the different groups that you belong to, you're going to find solace in that one group that actually presents itself as your defender. as the group that is there to get your back, to be your fellow gang members, to protect you against that group that just rejected you. That group is now going to gain an attraction a lot more.
0: I mean, in some ways, this speaks to sort of the deep-rooted need we all have to find acceptance. So in some ways, when we don't have acceptance in one area of our lives, it's perhaps not irrational that we will seek acceptance in another area of our lives.
7: Yeah, I think belonging is just one of those sort of very basic human needs. It's as social animals, it's where we feel safest. You know, evolutionarily, if one of us, if we're as a lone animal out there in the wilderness, we're in huge danger.
0: Social exclusion isn't the only thing that pushes people toward extremism. Nafis and other researchers have noted that it's often a cascade of life events combined with an experience of social exclusion that leads to radicalization. He witnessed this firsthand while working with that charismatic research assistant who had helped him find volunteers for the brain imaging study.
7: So I think he, in the beginning, sort of saw me as a little bit of like an older brother figure. And he wanted to share all of his passions with me and all of his big goals that he had in his life and how he really wanted to become somebody. But then over the course of our field work, he started to, I could just see kind of go into a darker and darker place. In the beginning, I could just kind of see it in his mood and his energy. And a lot of it started off with issues that he was having with his father, who basically just wanted him to go get a job to help support the family, some kind of menial work, and really denigrated his high-minded ambitions. Then he had a best friend whose life went into like a very negative direction, and he basically lost contact with his best friend, so he started to feel more alone because of that.
0: The punches just kept coming. Next, his family found out that he had secretly been dating a Spanish woman who wasn't Muslim and forced them to break up.
7: He told me that he was just walking around Barcelona all the time until 3 a.m. in the morning sometimes, chain smoking. And he would be watching videos a lot and he couldn't sleep and he had insomnia, and I could tell he was kind of getting into a depressed state. And then over time, he started talking about some political issues, and I could see that there was this bubbling sympathy for extremist groups. He'd be talking about the Taliban, and he'd be saying how the Taliban are being bombed on Pakistani soil by the U.S. government, and how these are our people, and this is, you know, we should be talking to them. And then he started talking about foreign fighters going to Syria, and how, you know, when foreign fighters came to Spain, they were considered heroes. When they're going to Syria, they're considered traitors, probably because they're just Muslims, so this is hypocrisy. And they started showing me videos that he was watching, and some of them were ISIS propaganda videos about how ISIS was opening up schools and hospitals in Syria. And he was like, "This is the stuff you never see in the mainstream media. This is what these guys are actually doing on the ground." And so I realized I have to intervene. I have to do something.
0: Nafis asked his research assistant to meet in a tree-lined promenade in an immigrant neighborhood of the city. He waited on a bench and waited and waited.
7: First of all, he shows up very late, which, again, is not like him. But he shows up very late, and I remember seeing him from a distance walking over to me, shoulders slumped, hands in his pockets. Just kind of a shell of the guy that I remember with so much charisma. And he knows I want to talk to him about something related to what he's been showing me. And he comes and he sits next to me on the bench. His arms are crossed. He's not even really looking at me. He's kind of looking off in the other direction. And I just start telling him, you know, these videos you're watching, these are crazy. This is propaganda. They're just taking advantage of you. You don't even understand who these people are. These are terrorist groups. They're murderers. They're killing everyone. And they're just completely brainwashing you and taking advantage of your vulnerable state.
0: And what was his reaction when you said this? Did he say, "Thanks for setting me straight"? I mean, he looked up to you as an older brother. Did he have the reaction of basically saying, "You've shown me something that I hadn't seen"?
7: He tried to placate me. He just stared down at the ground while I was talking. He was nodding his head, listening to me, but not really looking at me, not really taking in what I was saying. And he just kind of, in a way that even I didn't quite believe at the time, just said, thank you, Nafis Pai. Thank you. I understand. I understand what you're saying. And then he just basically agreed that we would pick up the field work again. We would do it in a few days. And he said, thank you. And then he just got up and just walked away. He didn't really even turn to me or anything. He just stood right up and just walked back towards where he came from.
0: And then the research assistant broke off all contact with Nafis.
7: I sent him messages. I was asking him, you know, are we going to meet up? I tried to call him. I realized the phone had been disconnected. We were following each other on social media. So I went and checked a social media profile and I saw that the user had been deleted essentially. And, you know, I feared the worst. My mind goes into the direction of, did he go off and join a group or something or go to Syria?
0: Nafis considered trying to track the research assistant down, but he didn't know where he lived. So he tried an alternate route. He went to one of the assistant's cousins to do some digging for him.
7: That guy says, okay, he'll do some investigation. He didn't want to talk to me on the phone. He said, just come back 1 week later. So for a whole week, I'm just kind of sweating bullets, you know, metaphorically speaking. Like, I just don't really know what's going on, what happened to him. I come back and I meet with the cousin. And he tells me basically that the parents sort of found out what was going on with him. And then the parents basically said, okay, we can send you abroad to another Western country where you can get a job at a family acquaintance's business, work part-time, send some of that money back to us, and then you can pursue some of your grander ambitions that you have while you're there. So that way we get the money that we need and you can still pursue the things you want to pursue. And supposedly that's what he went off and did.
0: Ironically, the parents did what Nafis should have done. Instead of trying to convince the young man that his beliefs were wrong, they offered him an opportunity to chase his dreams.
7: As soon as those pathways for purpose and meaning and really inclusion in terms of his life and his dreams, once those pathways opened back up to him again, he dropped his flirtation with radicalization and went off and pursued his ambitions.
0: When we come back, Nafis discovers more methods we can use to deter the spread of radicalization.
7: And he said to me, he goes, Nafis, I can't live in that world. That world gives me anxiety. The world of QAnon, even if it's wrong, it at least tells me where the bad guy is. It gives me a direction of which way to point my gun.
0: You're listening to Hidden Brain. I'm Shankar Vedantam. 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
17: 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Texas Attorney General Ken Paxton endured barbs and roadblocks for his chance in the national spotlight at the Republican midterm convention. The fight to preserve San Antonio's Alazan Apache courts. And the Army is training medics to treat wounded dogs on the battlefield. You can find all this and so much more at TPR.org, along with translations in Spanish.
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0: This is Hidden Brain. I'm Shankar Vedantam. Across the world, politically fueled violence is on the rise. People from different backgrounds are joining extremist groups, willing to fight and even die for their beliefs. Nafees Hameed studies the psychology of extremism. In his initial research, he was able to identify how social exclusion often paves the path to radical ideologies, which left him to wonder, is there a way to pull people from the grip of such ideologies? So he set out on another study. This time, he gathered a group of Pakistani men living in Barcelona. Unlike the volunteers in the initial study, these men were fully radicalized, or what Nafees calls devoted actors.
7: Devoted actors is a term that basically just means that there are some people who sometimes think about the world in very duty-bound ways, and they're willing to commit extreme costly sacrifices for their group or for their values. They're going to fight and die for it. They'll kill people. They'll even kill themselves if they need to.
0: The Pakistani men he recruited for the study were devoted actors to Lashkar-e-Taiba, an extremist Islamic group whose main mission is to fight India and force it to turn over the disputed state of Kashmir to Pakistan.
7: For them, we want to understand what will bring them back from the edge of violence, because they're already very close to it and they're already pretty extreme.
0: Once again, Nafees asked the men to get into

0: fight and die for those values. When the men were asked about sacred values, Nafees found one part of their brains appeared to be deactivated.
1: Called the dorsolateral prefrontal cortex, which is associated with many things, but including sort of executive functions, deliberative cognition, self-control, emotional regulation, etc.
0: Essentially, this is the part of the brain that makes you take a moment to stop and think. Should I do this? Why am I doing this? Simultaneously, another part of the brain,
1: and that's the ventromedial prefrontal cortex,
0: seemed to show heightened activation. This part of the brain is involved with emotion, reward, motivation, and fear. But when asked about non-sacred values, the researchers did not see differences between these two areas of the brain.
1: I mean, the standard example that I usually give when I tell people about this study is, imagine you're out at a restaurant and you've had a nice dinner and the waiter comes and offers you a menu and there's some nice dessert in there. You might see a nice tiramisu or something and you go, ooh, I want that. That, if I was scanning your brain, there's a pretty good chance I would be seeing the ventromedial prefrontal cortex active in that moment, going, ooh, I want. Then you go, oh, you know, I'm trying to lose weight. I'm going to the gym. I went to the gym yesterday. I didn't go today. Maybe I'll go tomorrow. I don't know. This is not really a good decision here. If I was scanning your brain at that moment, I might see the dorsolateral prefrontal cortex active. And you'll see these two parts of the brain competing over each other. And maybe one will win out. You might say, hey, you know, I want that. I want that tiramisu, or I might not. So that's normal decision making that takes place. And when it comes to non-sacred values, it's basically the same. You know, even for these, supporters of Lashkar-e Taiba, when it's non-sacred values, you see that normal activity of decision-making going on. But you don't see it when it comes to sacred values. It's just the I want part of the brain that seems to be online.
0: Nafees and his team wanted to see if it was possible to counter that I want response with more measured and thoughtful brain activity. As he'd learned with his research assistant, it usually doesn't work to try and convince someone that their beliefs are wrong. So Nafees and his colleagues took a different tack.
1: We thought to ourselves, okay, maybe what we can do is we can't change their sacred value, but we can change what they're willing to do for their sacred values. We can change their intentions. We can change their action propensity. Maybe we can lower their willingness to fight and die for these beliefs without changing the beliefs themselves. We thought, okay, that's probably a more realistic goal.
0: How do you change someone's intentions? How do you get someone to back away from their sacred values, let alone say no to the tiramisu? Again, it comes back to that basic human need to belong.
1: If you want to stay belonging into a particular group, you have to follow the social norms of that group. The more you deviate from the social norms of the group, the more you're sort of othering yourself. You're hacking away at your own sense of belonging. And we normally wouldn't want to do that. You know, we want to follow the social norms. So if the social norms shift, we shift along with it oftentimes in order to maintain our sense of safety that comes with belonging.
0: Was it possible, in other words, not to shift the views of the volunteers, but to shift their perception of the social norms of the groups they cared about? The researchers once again had the men climb into the fMRI scanner. They could see each sacred and non-sacred value they'd been shown in the first half of the study, along with a little green square that represented how willing they were to fight and die for each value. But that wasn't all they saw.
1: They see in a red square what the general opinion of the Pakistani community in Barcelona was in terms of their willingness to fight and die for this particular value. And they knew that we were out there doing surveys with lots of people, so they knew that we had access to this data.
0: The radicalized men saw there was a large gap between their views and the views of the broader Pakistani community. Suddenly, the researchers noticed a shift in the brain imaging data. Parts of the volunteers' brains that focused on executive functioning, asking, should I do this? And does this really make sense? Showed increased activation.
1: They lowered their willingness to fight and die to get closer to what the actual general community said. And the degree to which they conformed was predicted by the degree of reactivation of the dorsolateral prefrontal cortex.
0: So in other words, really what's happening here, if

0: if you can tell a story about this research, is that they are seeing that their views in some ways are more extreme than the views of people whom they consider to be their in-group. And something is happening in their brains that basically says, let me become more in line with the views of people in my in-group.
1: Yeah, so basically what I think is going on here is essentially, yeah, they see that this my in-group doesn't agree with my willingness to fight and die. I think there's sort of like this error detection, right? It's like, oh, maybe I shouldn't be so confident about my answer to this willingness to fight and die, because I'm out of line, and there's a threat, there's a danger here. These are a group of people that I want to belong to, but this technique of using social norms to influence someone's behavior only works if the person feels included in the group. So this offers an interesting conundrum in terms of policy, especially when it comes to post-attack policy. So usually when there's a terrorist attack, it doesn't matter if it's a white nationalist or if it's a jihadi attack, there is a natural and understandable response from governments, from the public, to tell the broader group to condemn the attack. Hey, Muslims, the general Muslim community, we want you to condemn this terror attack that was done in your name. I understand the motivation for why people want to do that. But here's a conundrum. If you come out and you're part of the Muslim community, you say, these people don't belong to us, they're not one of us, we reject them, we don't accept them, then what you're doing is you're actually telling those people you are not part of the in-group. And as a result, you're actually limiting the degree to which the social norms of the broader in-group is able to actually influence those extremist members. Those people need to feel that they are still being included by the broader community somehow, because only then will the social norms affect them.
0: The story painted by this research has been demonstrated in many other settings. Princeton University psychologist Betsy Palak found that when Hutus and Tutsis in post-genocide Rwanda were led to think that most Rwandans were for reconciliation, they started to favor reconciliation themselves. We explored that research in an earlier episode of Hidden Brain titled Romeo and Juliet in Kigali. For his own part, Nafis says he has come to see the pointlessness of trying to argue people out of their beliefs. Debates on social media or across the dinner table rarely change the minds of people with strong pre-existing views. A better approach is to focus again on building bonds with our interlocutors and then counting on those bonds to change how people think. Nafis got to try this approach himself when he noticed a former flatmate behaving oddly.
1: So this was someone who I had lived with many years earlier, almost a decade earlier, at that point. And I had known him as a young person. I was maybe 8 years older than him or so. And he also looked up to me. He was a white American, and he and I sort of lost touch over the years. I mean, we stayed in touch over social media. We sent messages to each other. And then the pandemic hit in 2020, and I could see on social media that he was kind of posting a lot of extreme content. I noticed that he was specifically going after some people on social media, some people that we mutually knew who were Jewish, or at least it seemed like he was targeting them and calling them out and saying that they're just believing whatever the cabal tells them and that they need to trust the plan and they need to trust Q and Q has all the answers and that they're part of the problem.
0: The Q that Nafis's former flatmate was referring to is a person or people responsible for the group QAnon, which spreads misinformation about a variety of topics in the United States and beyond. Rather than calling out his friend online or chastising him like he had done with his research assistant, Nafis asked his former flatmate if he'd be willing to talk. When they got on a video call, it was clear his friend was having a rough time.
1: He didn't look like that nice, starry-eyed, cute little boy that I knew when he was younger. He was now a man, and a man who looked like he had aged quite a bit as well, and seemed like he had seen a lot of stress in his life. And the initial conversation was a bit stilted. He was a bit ideological. But at this point, I had actually had so much experience talking to people with ideas that are very different than my own. I really knew how to navigate the situation, which was just to ask a lot of questions and for him to feel like he's being heard. And he eventually revealed to me like his whole journey down the QAnon rabbit hole and even into more far right wing ideology. And what basically ended up happening was that he had a series of sort of events that happened in his life, losing his job, relationship breaking up, family members, loved ones dying. And it all happened in very short order. And this really created a sense of being lost in his life, because all the things that gave him a sense of who he was and a sense of stability were just sort of stripped away from him in quite short order.
0: Unemployed, lonely, and stuck at home during the pandemic, Nafisa's friend had started spending a lot of time on YouTube. It began with popular alt-right channels, which led to conspiracy theory videos, and eventually to QAnon.
1: QAnon gave him a bad guy. It gave him a bad guy that could just be responsible for all the world's problems. At the end of like a 10-hour conversation, I could tell that he understood that I didn't understand really what was motivating him. And so he sat there and he goes, okay, let me try to figure myself out with you. And he says to me, he goes, listen, my family were preppers. We had like 10 guns, 10,000 rounds of ammunition, and enough food and water for us to survive the zombie apocalypse if it came along. I'm an anxious person. I can't handle uncertainty. I need a contingency plan for everything. And he said to me, he goes, Nafis, if there's no real good guys or bad guys, there's no one person who's creating all the trouble in the world. It's just, it's kind of chaotic. You know, you have this chaos theory. You have all these different power players all trying to do their own thing. And then sort of things emerge out of that complex interaction. Because even if that's the way the world is, I can't live in that world. That world gives me anxiety. The world of QAnon, even if it's wrong, it at least tells me where the bad guy is. It gives me a direction of which way to point my gun. In essence, it gives him a map to a territory. And so he can navigate that world more easily.
0: Although this was unsettling, Nafis just kept having open conversations with his friend. He wanted to give him a space outside the radical world of QAnon where he could feel understood, where he could feel like he belonged. These conversations lasted hours. Nafis gained his friend's trust, going so far as to become what psychologists call a credible messenger.
1: Credible messenger needs to have at least two qualities. One is a perception of benevolence, that this person has my best interests at heart. And two, that this person has authority, that they know more about the topic than I do. And I knew from his eyes, he saw me as having both of those qualities. So he respected me, and he knew that I respected him as a person. And so I became a credible messenger for him, where we would have these conversations where he would post something that was clearly a conspiracy ideology-based thinking, or what I would consider sometimes hate-mongering messages, us versus them, divisive messages, sometimes with undertones of anti-Semitism. But I knew that as the credible messenger in his life, I could, in a nice way, in a polite way, in a respectful way, engage with him about it and say, listen, I don't think this message is quite true because look at this alternative information. And because I had brought him in and became sort of one source of inclusion for him, he was open to what I was saying.
0: Over time, the friend became more and more willing to have Nafis challenge his extremist beliefs. He posted less and less. He got a girlfriend who didn't support his radical ideas and, with Nafis's encouragement, pursued a new line of work. Q became a thing of his past.
1: Most people don't want to say or even admit to themselves that they believed in something that perhaps they don't agree with anymore, but they just simply walk away from it and they just move on with other things in their life. They don't want to talk about it anymore. And I would say he's kind of more in that phase.
2: Hmm.
0: I have to say, though, you know, the model that you're suggesting here, it's such a difficult model for many people to practice, right? Because if someone does something that we find, you know, not just wrong, but deeply offensive, deeply hurtful, that angers us, it's very hard to remember that our ability to influence them comes down to their being able to trust us, and therefore we should actually reach out to them and make them feel included when everything in our body is screaming to us to exclude them.
1: Yeah, and but you have to remember, are you doing this for you, or are you doing this for them? All right, because sometimes it can feel personally cathartic and feel good to get upset at them, and sometimes it's almost, we don't realize it, but maybe we're even being a bit performative in our anger, because this is what our in-group would think is the righteous way and the virtuous way to behave. And even if there's nobody else watching, we might be virtue signaling because we've just, you know, intrinsically hold these values now. But it's not always going to be the useful and the right way to actually help navigate someone into a different pathway. If you want to transform another person's life, you have to really transform your relationship with them. I think this is the big myth of individualism, is we think that we can exist independently, but we don't. We only exist in relation to other people, and everyone else exists in relation to everyone else. And so if you want to transform an individual person, in some sense, you have to transform yourself as well. You have to change the relationship and be open to the fact that not only are you going to maybe transform their way of thinking, but maybe you'll also change in terms of having more empathy for them and hopefully even more compassion for them as well.
0: Nafees Hameed is a cognitive scientist at King's College London. Nafees, thank you so much for joining me today on Hidden Brain.
1: Thank you. I had a great time.
0: 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Tara Boyle is our executive producer. I'm Hidden Brain's executive editor. 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I'm Shankar Vedantam. See you soon.

0: 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And from DuckDuckGo, introducing Duck.ai, where users can ask AI privately, from the simple questions to the sensitive ones, by DuckDuckGo, who believes AI should be optional. Duck.ai. 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
1: The oldest public housing units in San Antonio have been declared one of the country's most endangered Latinx landmarks.
2: It truly is a place that needs to be saved because it's not only a part of San Antonio's history, but it's also part of our national history.
1: The history and future of the Alasan Apache Courts. 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I'm Norma Martinez. 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
3: Texas Public Radio is KSTX San Antonio, KTXI Ingram, KVHL Llano, KTPD Del Rio, KTPR Stanton, KCTI Gonzales, and K223ZZ Gonzales. It's 4 o'clock.

0: put guardrails, we can do this and that, but I think you have a lot of negative forces and are bringing it up.
1: The president weighs in as fears swirl about AI becoming something humans can't control. For Sunday, September 13th, this is All Things Considered from NPR News. I'm Alyssa Nadwani. Gulf countries and Iran are expected to meet in Oman, where they'll discuss the region's most consequential shipping route.
2: Being able to disrupt the Strait of Hormuz in some ways is more dangerous than having a nuclear weapon.
1: Also, trouble is brewing in other waterways, an uptick of pirate attacks off the coast of Somalia. Plus, we have singer Masego on his new album.
3: I feel like a lot is out of balance these days. And if music could help restore that, that'd be amazing. And if my music could help restore that, even better.
1: First news.
4: Live from NPR News in Washington, I'm Linda Kenyon. President Trump says very negative forces are raising exaggerated concerns about the dangers of artificial intelligence. As NPR's Franco Ordonez reports, the president says the U.S. needs to stay focused on winning the AI race.
5: President Trump dismissed growing concerns of AI, charging that people are making up scenarios that'll never happen. He argued that the real threat is falling behind.
0: We're leading China in AI. We're the most sophisticated country in the world. And frankly, I want to keep it that way, because whoever wins AI wins.
5: Trump was asked about calls for more guardrails and a slowdown of industry advancements while he was attending the Irish Open at his golf club on the coast of Ireland. It's not just critics, but even some industry leaders who are calling for stronger regulations around the industry as concerns grow about the advanced technology being misused. Franco Ordonez, NPR News, Dunbeg, Ireland.
4: The Kremlin says Russia is not ruling out additional U.S. brokered peace talks with Ukraine beginning this fall. The comments follow renewed U.S. mediation efforts and weekend fighting that left at least 11 people dead. NPR's Charles Maines reports from Moscow.
6: With Ukraine's air defenses largely depleted, Russia has carried out near daily drone and missile attacks on civilian, energy, and shipping infrastructure across the country. The port city of Odessa has been a particular target as Russia attempts to block exports of grain crucial to Ukraine's economy. Ukrainian President Volodymyr Zelensky has called the attacks an attempt to break Ukraine's resistance. Yet Kyiv has also targeted Russian civilian infrastructure in a bid to bring the war home to Russians. In the latest, Ukrainian drones struck an apartment building in the Republic of Tatarstan and targeted an oil facility in the Krasnodar region, part of a pattern of attacks that have caused fuel shortages throughout the summer. Charles Baines, NPR News, Moscow.
4: Representative Tom Tiffany, the Republican nominee for governor of Wisconsin, says he and the pilot of a small aircraft sustained only minor injuries after they had to make an emergency landing yesterday into a lake. The two then swam to safety. Corey Gladden with the Marathon County Sheriff's Office described what happened.
7: Initial information leads us to believe that there was some sort of mechanical failure with the aircraft, and as they were coming in to land, the pilot made the decision to land the plane in the lake because they weren't going to be able to make it to the runway.
4: The plane was preparing to land at Wausau Downtown Airport when it had to make the emergency landing into the lake. President Trump says he will remove a 10% tariff on Irish whiskey. He made that pledge during the trophy ceremony for the Irish Open, saying he had been asked about it by everyone, including some of the golfers. Irish whiskey currently faces the standard tariff imposed by Trump on most imports from the European Union. You're listening to NPR.
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9: Good afternoon. It's 4:04. This is Texas Public Radio News. I'm Jerry Clayton. Members of the local San Antonio acting and storytelling community are mourning the death of Rachel Delgado. Delgado was a San Antonio native who was deeply involved in Seniors in Play, a theater and storytelling program for older adults. She spoke to StoryCorps in 2022 about her storytelling.
10: I write stories about my community, my neighborhood, and I'm an animal lover, so a lot of my stories are about animals. They are the characters in the play.
9: Seniors in Play is a nonprofit performance arts, creative writing, and acting class for senior adults. Participants create vignettes, scenes, and plays from their own experiences. Delgado was also heavily involved in the West Side Preservation Alliance, a group focused on capturing, recording, and preserving the oral histories, energy, and stories of longtime local residents. Rachel Delgado was 76 years old. Texas has a new plan to help more young children with disabilities learn alongside their peers. The state surveyed more than 1,200 families, educators, and child care providers. More than half said that more specialists were needed. The plan calls for more support from teachers, smaller classes, and better coordination among state programs. Steve Aylman is with the nonprofit Disability Rights Texas. He says lawmakers requested the recommendations in the last legislative session, but making them happen will take more resources.
11: 2 years ago, you mandated this report. Here's what we got, so now we need to step up to the plate.
9: The Texas Education Agency, Health and Human Services Commission, and Texas Workforce Commission all contributed to the report. We'll see overnight lows in the mid to upper 70s for Monday. Sunny and hot, highs near 100. I'm Jerry Clayton. 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
1: Welcome to All Things Considered from NPR News. I'm Alyssa Nadworny. Today, President Trump weighed in on a reckoning for artificial intelligence that's been building momentum in recent days.
0: We can put guardrails, we can do this and that, but I think you have a lot of negative forces that are bringing it up that shouldn't be bringing it up, and they're bringing up things that won't happen.
1: The remarks seemed focused on keeping America competitive with China rather than on regulation from Washington, dismissing rising fears after Anthropic CEO Dario Amodei published an essay on Saturday calling for international cooperation to slow down the development of AI. Sam Altman, the CEO of rival OpenAI, joined in on social media saying he agreed with Amodei and that OpenAI is delaying their plans for an expected blockbuster public listing. Jacob Coxon, a researcher who resigned last week from Anthropic, came on this program recently with a caution about the dangers of artificial intelligence.
12: There's the possibility we create something that, if it wanted to, could hack into any device on the planet, could use novel biological research to go far beyond what current scientists are capable of, could control, like, every robot in the world simultaneously.
1: Coxon worried about sleepwalking into a science fiction scenario. But will the growing backlash lead to a slowdown of AI development or any new government regulation? NPR Shannon Bond joins us to discuss this weekend's developments. Shannon, Amodei and Altman, they run two of the companies behind the most capable AI systems. Why are they so worried about what they're building?
13: Yeah, so Dario Amodei says he believes in the benefits of AI still, but he feels the technology is advancing too quickly now for safety to keep up. And so he's urging companies and governments to do what he calls pace the frontier, basically to collaboratively slow down development so they can address these risks. Here's what he told CNN.
14: At the end of the day, the industry has to work together, and it's harder, but to some extent, the world has to work together.
13: And as you said, Altman quickly hopped on board saying that he agreed. And in an interview with Fortune magazine, Altman also said that OpenAI would delay its highly anticipated initial public offering, which the company had been targeting to happen this year.
1: So we've heard warnings about powerful AI for years. Why are these CEOs saying now is the time to take action?
13: That's true, especially from Dario Amodei. He left OpenAI, in fact, to co-found Anthropic specifically to take a more safety-focused approach to building AI. But listen, lately these fears have become inflamed about how quickly AI is advancing towards a point where it might no longer be governable by humans. You know, when Coxon, that Anthropic researcher, quit, he said both Anthropic and OpenAI are, quote, gambling with our lives, they're not acting responsibly, and many in this industry agree with him. And it really seems, Alyssa, we hit this tipping point recently with this incident this summer where OpenAI systems went rogue and hacked a company called Hugging Face and hacked OpenAI itself. And Amodei pointed out to this hack and to other security breaches, including at Anthropic, in his essay calling for these measures.
1: So what are these AI leaders proposing to do?
13: Well, Amadei says that labs need to bring in independent evaluators who can look at safety. He says Anthropic is going ahead, taking that step now. Altman says OpenAI will do the same. And other AI leaders, including Elon Musk, Microsoft's Satya Nadella, Google's Demis Hassabis, they also chimed in this weekend, largely agreeing, though they didn't make specific commitments. OpenAI already said last month that it was temporarily slowing down development of its leading-edge AI models to make sure something like this Hugging Face hack does not happen again. But Dario Amadei says addressing safety risks is not something that these companies or the industry can do alone, and it's going to require global cooperation.
15: What would global cooperation or global governance look like?
13: That is a good question. So what Amadei is calling for is for governments and industry to work together to create rules of the road, such as establishing common safety standards for AI and verifying compliance. But so far, we have not seen progress on that front. Officials from the U.S. and China are expected to meet this month to talk about AI safety, and AI is on the agenda at the U.N. General Assembly. So even if President Trump is brushing these worries aside, it seems like other world leaders are paying attention.
15: Anthropic is a financial supporter of NPR, and we cover it like any other company. We've been talking with NPR's Shannon Bond, who covers how technology, politics, power, and influence all intersect. Thank you, Shannon.
13: Thanks, Alyssa.
15: All eyes will be on Oman this Monday. That's where officials from Gulf countries and Iran are expected to meet in an effort to make progress towards reopening the Strait of Hormuz. The flow of oil through the key waterway has continued to be choked, taking a toll on the global economy. Also, fighting in the region is heating up yet again. The U.S. will notably not be present in the meeting in Oman. So what does that absence from the talks say about American leadership in the region? That's one of the questions I'd like to put to Danya Thoffer. She's the executive director of the Washington-based think tank Gulf International Forum, and she joins us from Doha, Qatar. Welcome to the program.
16: Thank you very much, Alyssa, for having me.
15: So what are we to make of the U.S.'s absence at this meeting? I mean, should we interpret this as America essentially taking a back seat on efforts to reopen the Strait of Hormuz?
16: I think we should interpret this as the region trying to find a solution that can be workable for both parties, the U.S. and Iran, and of course the Gulf states as the third party. But of course, if decisions are going to be made about the Strait of Hormuz that is against U.S. interests, I think that would really be a pun to Washington. However, the six Gulf Cooperation Council countries, which Bahrain will be absent from this meeting, so five of them, certainly will not go completely against U.S. interests. So I think there would be buy-in from Washington. And the way they're framing this meeting moving forward seems a lot like the agreement that was in the original MOU agreement, Article 5, stating that Oman and Iran would decide how they would divide the passageways of the Strait of Hormuz with buy-in from the regional states, the GCC states and Iraq.
15: And Danya, the MOU you mentioned, that's the Memorandum of Understanding that was reached between the U.S. and Iran earlier this summer, which fell through, right?
16: Yes, that is correct. So it seems like it's kind of going in that direction. Now, that depending how Washington interprets whatever agreement comes out of this, this could be a face-saving way for Washington to put an end to this conflict. But I will say this meeting is a consultation. Iran said this is a consultation, and Iran is basically going to share a proposal with four of the Gulf states that supposedly Iran and Oman agreed on. Then I think they will take it from there. And they made it explicitly clear, whatever the outcome is completely dependent on Washington's behavior. Mm. So still, Washington is having an indirect vote at the table.
15: Even if they're not there.
16: Right.
15: Yeah. How would you characterize the interests of the Gulf states going into the meeting?
16: Well, right now, the stakes are very high for the Gulf states. Not necessarily when it comes to just the Strait of Hormuz, to tensions region-wide. I mean, as you may know, Saudi Arabia just had its pipeline attacked and it's offline. That was the pipeline that was used to go around the Strait of Hormuz. And that was the workaround for hydrocarbon resources, specifically oil, through the Red Sea. So the stakes are quite high when it comes to the Gulf states' interest. But of course, there are countries who are locked in the Strait of Hormuz who have paid the highest price in this war. specifically Qatar, Kuwait, and Bahrain. So in some ways, the Strait of Hormuz can be viewed as an existential issue, especially when it comes to their economic longevity and the most urgent matter for their long-term security.
1: What does Iran's vision for a deal look like? Like, what are their key demands?
16: Well, Iran sees the Strait of Hormuz as its key leverage on the U.S. and on the international community, and also its form of deterrence in this war. They found that being able to disrupt the Strait of Hormuz in some ways is more dangerous than having a nuclear weapon. And so I think from the Iranian perspective, they want to create a deterrence that this will never happen again to them, that they would never be attacked. So I think that is one of their goals. Their second goal is to have dominance in the region. And that's been Iran's longstanding goal. And so Strait of Hormuz is part of that equation.
1: I want to zoom out now. The Iran-backed Houthi militia has made significant military gains in Yemen recently, which has caused some additional worry about the flow of oil from the region. Can you explain why?
16: Yes, the events over the last day or so in Yemen are very concerning for energy security and oil security specifically coming out of Saudi Arabia, because the one workaround that the Gulf states had and that Saudi Arabia had to sell its oil was through the Red Sea and through the Bab al-Mandab. What happened was that the Houthis have been able to take over coastal areas and an island right in the middle of Bab al-Mandab, which gives it a huge strategic leverage over what comes in and out of this choke point of Bab al-Mandab. So this is extremely costly to Saudi Arabia and for the energy markets globally.
1: Do you think something substantive is likely to come out of the meeting in Amman?
16: I don't think that we're going to find a full-fledged agreement coming out. That would be ideal and great, but, you know, it would have to go back to Washington and they would have to come to an agreement with Washington in order for this to move forward. And the Iranians have made it clear that as long as the U.S. is continuing its blockade on Iranian oil, which is happening right now, that there's going to be no really substantial agreement about the Strait of Hormuz. So I don't think it's going to be fix everything overnight, but it could be the start of a process.
1: That was Danya Thoffer speaking to us from Doha, Qatar. She is the executive director of the Gulf International Forum, a Washington-based think tank. Thank you so much for talking with us.
16: Thank you so much for having me, Alyssa.

Endlessly intriguing, like the spiraling motifs of its musical theme, Alfred Hitchcock's Vertigo is a haunting masterpiece about a man, a woman, and an obsession that goes deep, deeper than the misty San Francisco Bay setting. I'm Nathan Cohn, inviting you to a special event on Tuesday, September 15th at TPR's Malou and Carlos Alvarez Theater. 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
1: This is All Things Considered from NPR News. I'm Alyssa Nadworny. India just wrapped up an annual summit that gathered leaders from 28 countries, including the presidents of China and Iran. The two-day gathering was for BRICS, which is a group of large and mid-sized economies. It aims to counter long-standing Western dominance, particularly by the U.S., which wasn't there, but still loomed large. As NPR's Dia Hadid reports from New Delhi.
2: Music wafts as officers check bags to enter an event for BRICS, which stands for the countries that founded it nearly two decades ago. Brazil, Russia, India, China, South Africa. It's since expanded to 11 members, and those countries represent half of the world's population. BRICS's lofty ambitions of a better world were sung about by entertainers at a dinner carried by Indian state-run media. Together, hand in hand. Experts say BRICS has fallen far short of its ambitions, like creating more options for countries to trade without using the US dollar. But the summit is still a place where leaders can meet and negotiate. The New Delhi meeting brought together Iran and some of the Persian Gulf countries it's been striking for months, including the United Arab Emirates. The Iranian President Masoud Pezeshkian met the Emirati Crown Prince in a one-on-one meeting. Soon after, the summit issued its final statement. BRICS members, including Iran and the Emirates, called for maximum restraint in the Mideast conflict.
3: That's quite a feat.
2: Retired U.S. Ambassador Daniel Crittenbrink is a partner at the advisory firm, the Asia Group. He says getting Iran and the UAE to agree on anything reflects the depth of unease about the global disruption caused by the Trump administration.
3: It starts with the trade war, of course, and now it's shifted to the devastating impacts of the Iran war, which are probably going to get worse based on the current trajectory.
2: Chinese President Xi Jinping was making his first visit to India since Indian and Chinese forces clashed along their disputed border in 2020. More than 20 Indian and 4 Chinese soldiers were killed. The fighting embittered relations for years. Retired Ambassador Crittenbrink says for both countries, Washington played a role in Xi's decision to visit India.
3: Xi Jinping will be in Washington in less than 2 weeks. I think it's to his advantage to make sure he's stabilized relations.
2: For India, it's a way of showing the country has options. Relations with the Trump administration have been sour, particularly after the administration slapped 50% tariffs on India. Those tariffs were among those rescinded by the Supreme Court.
3: I think disruption from Washington is playing a bit of a role in advancing that thought. It's optionality, it's autonomy, it's increasing leverage, it's balancing, it's hedging.
2: But this could be more optics than progress, says Siddharth Ramedi. He's at the Council for Strategic and Defense Research, a New Delhi think tank. He says Xi visiting India, even a one-on-one meeting with Modi,
4: does not represent a progress in India-China relations.
2: He points out China issued a statement after the meeting highlighting that the two countries were partners in development. India's statement emphasized finding a resolution to the border conflict with China. Ramedi says he sees China's overtures to India as a way of signaling to other countries it's in their interest to cooperate with China.
4: What China is saying is that please get in line or else your industries will rot and suffer. If you get in line, maybe you will become like China over time. We'll help you grow and develop.
2: Next year, China will be hosting the BRICS summit. And experts say countries like India are worried about China's growing dominance in the group. Sarang Shidor is director of the Global South Program at the Quincy Institute.
5: Beijing will certainly look at it as an opportunity to showcase its leadership. They are certainly looking to take advantage of this opportunity given to them by, in some ways, U.S. missteps and in other ways, no doubt, its own rise.
2: and a group that was meant to help chip away at Western dominance of global affairs may transform into a platform for the dominance of the world's newest superpower, China. Dear Hadid, NPR News, New Delhi.
1: Welcome to Cineplexity, where talking about the movies allows us to talk about everything else. When we think about famous cities on the big screen, we probably go through New York, praised by Tom Hanks in You've Got Mail.
6: Don't you love New York in the fall? Makes me want to buy school supplies.
1: Or Los Angeles, which Ryan Gosling has less kind words for in La La Land.
7: That's L.A. They worship everything and they value nothing.
1: Washington, D.C. might not come to mind, but our nation's capital actually has a rich history on the big screen, from Mr. Smith Goes to Washington to The Exorcist.
8: I'm Damien Karras.
9: And I'm the devil. Now kindly undo these straps.
1: To get into how D.C. has shined and sometimes slipped by us on the big screen, I am joined by Mark Rivers, who produces our Cineplexity segments, and Miles Parks, a correspondent on NPR's politics and policy team, who has lived in the nation's capital for more than a decade. Hi, guys.
10: Good to be with you both.
1: Okay, so as I think about movies set in D.C., mainly I think of films somehow connected to politics.
10: I think that's right.
1: Okay.
10: I think you got it.
1: Explain, Mark.
10: I feel like if it's going to be about politics, it's probably going to be set in D.C. I mean, you mentioned Mr. Smith Goes to Washington, Jimmy Stewart giving that impassioned speech on the Senate floor.
11: Great principles don't get lost once they come to light. They're right here. You just have to see them again.
10: We got something like Spielberg's Lincoln, you know, which shows a city and a nation kind of still in the act of becoming.
12: See, we've shown that a people can endure awful sacrifice and yet cohere. Mightn't that save at least the idea of democracy to aspire to?
10: Then you have other, you know, president movies. Nixon, W, you got the fake presidents, you know, head of state.
13: You worked for 35 years. You thought you was going to leave your kids a will. Now you're going to leave them a won't. You show up to get your pension, they give you a pin.
10: We have the political thrillers like the Kevin Costner film No Way Out or Clint Eastwood film In the Line of Fire.
14: What do you see when you're in the dark and the demons come?
15: I see you, Frank.
10: You know, you have the D.C. under attack movies, you know, White House Down and Olympus Has Fallen.
16: If you attempt to retake this building, I will execute
17: your commander-in-chief.
10: Different names, essentially the same movie.
18: I'm in the White House. They've taken the building and they're holding hostages.
10: When it comes to D.C. films, the future of democracy is at stake, or it's Wedding Crashers.
19: Underrated D.C. movie. It's not
10: underrated.
19: The thing you think of when you think of that movie, but then you start replaying it in your head and you're like, oh, yeah.
10: After that montage, they're like kind of drinking in their spoils, looking at the reflecting pool. it's a D.C. movie.
20: Now, if we can just get Congress not to be so short-sighted.
21: Yes!
19: There are two other subgenres, as I was thinking this, that also fit into the sort of D.C. movies. One is what I call the adult dorm movie, which is not DC specific, but DC movies fit into that, which is this, that there's this whole genre of movies that take a job. Usually it's jobs, and it just focuses in on them to the point where you kind of build this ecosystem within them. I think of Broadcast News, which is set in DC.
22: That the attack, presumably by a lone Libyan pilot, has resulted in a massive movement of U.S. military might.
23: A lot of alliteration from anxious anchors placed in powerful posts.
19: And that's kind of one for journalism nerds, basically.
10: Like us, you mean.
19: In the studio. But then also campaigns and government jobs. There's a movie that came out about 15 years ago called In the Loop.
24: He did not say unforeseeable. You may have heard him say that, but he did not say that. And that is a fact.
19: Which is this 2009 movie made by a guy named Armando Iannucci, whose name might be familiar to people because he also made the HBO show Veep. So good.
10: One of our great DC satires.
19: Absolutely.
10: Or satires, period.
19: And one of the strange things, people should go watch In the Loop if they love Veep, because you can tell Iannucci is starting to understand his style. Some of the jokes or some of the, even the character relationships are really similar, but it's basically a movie about world conflict, military conflict, but showing all the people who get us into those conflicts being bumbling idiots. It's set half in the UK and half in the United States, and everyone in this movie is a moron.
25: To walk the road of peace, sometimes we need to be ready to climb the mountain of conflict.
26: Climb the mountain of conflict? You sound like Nazi Julie Andrews.
10: That doesn't sound realistic at all.
19: I can't imagine.
10: No. DC, idiots?
19: Oh, no. And the other thing is just movies that use all of the weird stuff we have in DC for fun purposes. Mm-hmm. I think we kind of forget that there's a Night at the Museum movie set in the Smithsonian's, right?
0: This is the Smithsonian's. This is the big leagues.
19: And then the other one, and I cannot believe we've done a movie segment. How far are we into this without mentioning National Treasure? I think that should be mentioned in every movie segment. And this sort of scene where Nick Cage says,
3: "I'm going to steal the Declaration of Independence."
10: And then major moment in our nation's history.
19: It's a major moment in cinematic history for sure, Mark Rivers.
4: Okay, so what do these films actually tell us about DC, though?
10: I think it tells us a lot about how Hollywood thinks of DC, which is that this is the seat of government. This is a place of political machinations and maneuverings, and not so much a place where real people live where regular people live, you know? I mean, I think one thing that makes DC interesting is, or it makes DC a potentially interesting spot for films, is that kind of proximity to power, or the symbols of American power, right? I think if you think about one of our best DC movies, All the President's Men, you know, from 1976, about the famous Watergate investigation by the Washington Post journalist Bob Woodward and Carl Bernstein.
8: I am Bob Woodward.
17: I'm Carl Bernstein.
8: We're from the Washington Post. We'd like to know if we could speak to you for a few minutes. We understand your daughter works for the committee to re-elect.
17: Wouldn't be anything embarrassing.
10: And, you know, they're being dwarfed by the brutalist architecture, and they're in the Library of Congress building, you know, the looming Library of Congress building while they're doing their research. And, you know, just being in the shadow of a big American politics, I think, makes it fascinating. But, you know,
4: is a real thing. Like,
10: it's a real
4: living
10: thing.
4: Here, I do feel that sometimes when I bike by.
10: I mean,
4: the
10: National Guard, the National Guard is everywhere.
4: That's,
10: you know,
4: true.
10: In our moment, right? Like, it's having that power just in our backyard. So I think DC has actually been underused in cinema because there's been such a narrow focus on the politics and less so on the people.
19: Yeah, and it is a kind of it's such a cliche living in D.C. because it is one of those things that everyone here says we are so much more than just Capitol Hill or the D.C. government.
10: Yeah.
19: And yet at the same time, it is a city that is dependent on that image.
4: Okay, so what films are yet to be made?
10: Numerous. I mean, if we're going to talk about politics, let's talk politics. Where's the January 6th movie?
19: This is something Mark and I have talked about a lot. It's just, I mean, January 6th, you can even broaden that out to just how poorly the entertainment industry has been able to grapple with the Trump era.
10: Right.
19: I do think in the last 2 years living in D.C. has been the most interesting 2 years that I've ever lived anywhere, frankly. When you talk about the National Guard, you talk about the Doge cuts and how everyone in this entire city basically
10: that was our workforce.
19: Exactly.
10: You know, it wasn't a national news story. Like that's our neighbors.
19: Exactly. Yeah. I'm at the playground with parents who are like, and everyone is just asking each other, "Hey, are you okay?" And it's like, "Oh, I might be a couple more weeks or whatever." There was a sense of unease in an entire city. And so I do think, as I think about movies that are going to be made over the next 10 years, I hope somebody is able to capture that, though I'm very scared it's just going to end up being an Elon Musk biopic, which I don't need
10: or
19: that.
10: Or like Aaron Sorkin's January 6th. I don't know if I need that version. But yeah, I mean, there's such an interesting tension going on right now with the presence of the National Guard here. You know, it gives the vibe of an occupied city at times, you know, and that is drama to mine. But beyond the politics, there's such a rich cultural history in D.C., a rich jazz history. I mean, this is the place of Duke Ellington. This is the birthplace of Marvin Gaye. This is the birthplace of go-go music. Where's our go-go music movie?
19: Yeah.
10: You know, where's our Chuck Brown biopic? I don't really love biopics, but I'll see one about Chuck Brown. So yeah, I think, and it's not like there aren't already stories to mine. I mean, I think about someone like George Pelicanos, a crime novelist. Most of his stories are set in and around D.C. Maybe D.C.'s greatest writer, Edward P. Jones, you know, he writes stories about black people in the latter half of the 20th century, just living their lives far away from government halls and far away from the White House. So there are stories already available that one can tell about D.C. that would expand people's sense of this city and expand people's sense of the history here, I think.
4: Thank you so much, you guys. This was Miles Parks. He's a correspondent at NPR, covers politics, and Mark Rivers, the man behind this segment, Cineplexity. Thank you, guys.
19: Thank you.
10: My pleasure.

0: This is All Things Considered from NPR News. The November midterm election is less than 2 months away, but there are a number of legal issues the courts are still deciding. NPR's Jude Jaffe Block joins us now to talk about one of those issues still up in the air, the Trump administration's plan to create lists of adult citizens in every state ahead of the election. Jude, what does that mean exactly? Like, how would this even work?
1: Yeah, so to start, this idea is really unprecedented. The plan for these lists comes from an executive order that President Trump signed at the end of March. And the order calls for the Department of Homeland Security to work with the Social Security Administration to create state lists of all U.S. citizens who are 18 and over, and then share those lists with state election officials ahead of the election. The order goes on to say that the U.S. Attorney General should prioritize investigating and prosecuting state and local officials who give ballots to anyone who's not eligible to vote. You know, and this is part of the administration's push to make sure non-citizens don't vote, even though previous audits have shown that to be really rare. This plan to make these citizenship lists is being challenged in federal court.
0: And what are the opponents of these citizenship lists actually concerned about?
1: Well, one of their concerns is that the Constitution gives states the authority to administer elections, and this is one of many examples of the Trump administration trying to exert executive control. There's also concern about the accuracy of the list. For example, people who've moved recently or changed their names. Plus, it's well documented that federal data systems can be inaccurate about the citizenship status of some foreign-born people who became citizens. I spoke to Jules Torti about this. She's a lawyer at Protect Democracy that's part of a lawsuit challenging this.
2: States here have a strong incentive to actually use these lists to try to avoid federal investigation. But we know that these lists are going to be based on really inaccurate data. So the risk of disenfranchisement here is really, really palpable.
1: Another issue is privacy. The lawsuit argues this effort would be an illegal consolidation and disclosure of Americans' personal data in violation of privacy laws.
0: Okay, but Jude, the election is right around the corner. I mean, when would these lists even come out?
1: Right. There's also a concern that this could sow chaos, given how close we are to the election. The executive order has said the executive order had said these citizenship lists should be ready 60 days before an election, but that deadline passed already. Recently, the federal government has said it will give opposing counsel 48 hours notice before it launches these lists.
0: And this is just one of several issues that the courts need to weigh in on before the election. What are some other cases that you're watching?
1: Well, related to this state citizenship list issue is whether the Trump administration can revive a federal data system called SAVE that it expanded and linked to Social Security data. One goal was to create a tool that states could use to check their voter rolls for non-citizens, though there's been some inaccuracies. Texas had to reinstate some voters who'd initially been incorrectly flagged. In June, a federal judge blocked the expanded version of SAVE, saying the government had trampled on Americans' privacy rights and threatened the right to vote. An appeals court upheld that ruling, but the Trump administration is now asking the Supreme Court to stay those decisions and allow this expanded SAVE system to be used ahead of the midterms. And of course, we're also waiting on the Supreme Court to weigh in on a U.S. Postal Service rule that would restrict mail-in voting.
0: NPR's Jude Jaffe Block. Thank you so much, Jude.
1: Thank you.

0: This is NPR.
1: Iran has fired thousands of drones and missiles throughout the war. Their targets have included U.S. embassies, hotels, oil and gas sites, and military bases across the Gulf. National security analysts are worried.
2: I don't think the Pentagon is fully grappling with it, in part because they don't want to talk about the level of destruction.
1: The future of U.S. military bases in the Middle East on the next morning edition from NPR News.
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I'm Linda Kenyon with these headlines. President Donald Trump has called on Ukrainian President Volodymyr Zelensky to halt strikes on Russian diesel fuel infrastructure, saying attacks are causing a global shortage. The war against Iran has largely affected the global supply. The conflict in Yemen is intensifying as government forces launch attacks against Iran-backed Houthi rebels along the Red Sea, while Houthis fired into neighboring Saudi Arabia, which supports Yemen's government. And Indonesian rescuers say about 129 passengers and crew are missing after a ferry carrying more than 240 people overturned in bad weather in the Java Sea. At least 108 people were rescued. I'm Linda Kenyon, NPR News, in Washington.

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1: This is All Things Considered from NPR News. I'm Alyssa Nadworny. Somali armed gangs, pirates off the east coast of Africa, have attacked 8 ships since April, boarded them, and taken their crew for ransom. The international naval forces patrolling the region have been largely drawn elsewhere by the Iran war and the threats to shipping in the Middle East. The attacks have risen to a pace not seen since the early 2010s, when hijackings and ransoms were rampant. It took an international military response to counter the attacks all those years ago. And now, these attacks are another factor in a series of global shipping disruptions. We have Federico Varese on the line to talk through all of this. He's studied Somali piracy and is a professor at Sciences Po, a public university in France. Welcome to the program.
2: Thank you very much for having me.
1: So 8 ships attacked since April. How significant is that number?
2: Well, I think it is quite significant. Of course, we are not talking about the 208 ships of the 2010-2012 period, but I think it is very significant because it's not just a single episode, but it's the beginning of the system to come back.
1: Why did Somali pirate attacks fall off so dramatically from their peak back then?
2: So there was a operation by the European Union, there was an operation by the United States, and also there was an operation by NATO. Now, the NATO operation stopped. The operation by the EU is still going on, but is much reduced. And of course, the US interest has now shifted towards the Houthi. And so there is much less of a military presence on the part of the West, broadly conceived. Hence, the piracy has come back because the root causes of why piracy was there in the first place have not been solved.
1: So it sounds like it's a combination of not just the war with Iran, which of course has been distracting the world, but it sounds like even before that war, Western governments weren't policing the Horn of Africa as much as they used to, and it comes down to expense?
2: So the war in Iran is obviously a reason why the U.S. is now shifting its interest. But the basic reason is that piracy is part of the Somali economy. We shouldn't think of pirates on their own, because pirates, to exist, they need an onshore support system. There are investors that invest in a piracy operation, and there are local clans that protect the pirates and protect the ship. Once the ship is hijacked, of course, the ship has to wait for the ransom to arrive. So the crew has to be fed, the ship has to continue to operate, of course. And so you need a lot of money to do that in the meantime. And so the ecosystem or the market, if you wish, of piracy goes much beyond the single pirate operation of hijacking a ship.
1: Wow, that's fascinating. So there's this whole ecosystem. What do we know about the people that are taken for ransom?
2: Well, the people on the ship are usually looked after while the ransom is being negotiated and paid. And there is a huge incentive for the pirates and this pirates organization to ensure the safety of the crew. Obviously, it's not an easy moment to be hijacked and to stay on the ship for so many months. So once the ransom is paid, in effect, the ship is returned almost as it were to the owners. So it is quite sophisticated, and there is a degree of communication among these individuals, among these organizations.
1: Is there any resolution in sight to curb these maritime criminal enterprises?
2: The problem of Somali piracy is a problem of social and economic issues, not just an enforcement issue. What we need to do is to make sure that the clans on land do not have an incentive to protect piracy. It should also be made clear that not all of Somalia is piracy land. So there are some areas of Somalia where there is no piracy. So we need to learn from those lessons and see what makes those areas of Somalia not be prone to piracy.
1: That's Sciences Po professor Federico Varese. Thank you so much.
2: Thank you.
1: One of the world's leading Palestinian writers has been on a mission to save his most personal work, his diaries, documenting decades of Palestinian life under Israeli occupation. NPR's Daniel Estrin has this conversation with the award-winning author and the story of his secret effort

0: to preserve his archives.
1: Raja Shahada is the most widely read Palestinian writer in English, with over 20 books published. The award-winning author has been keeping a diary for nearly 60 years. He started writing it as a teenager, right before Israel occupied the West Bank in 1967.
2: I was feeling that we are entering into a historic period that needs to be documented. So I went about writing everything down that was happening and preserving whatever I could preserve.
1: He saved the first military order posted throughout the West Bank as Palestinians came under Israeli occupation. Shahada was 15 years old when he ripped the order off the wall. He's kept it in his files all these years and continued documenting the occupation ever since.
2: It's April 2nd, 2002. It was very noisy last night.
1: Like this entry, when Israeli tanks rolled into his city, Ramallah, during the Second Intifada, the Palestinian uprising.
2: I saw two big Israeli tanks, like elephants in a zoo where they don't belong, parked by our office on the main street, blocking the street. When I approached, the tank turned its guns towards me.
1: His diaries capture a unique voice and a front row view of history for nearly six decades. His meetings with world leaders, his work as a human rights lawyer, and as a legal advisor during peace talks with Israel. He also writes about his anger at Palestinian leaders for signing a peace accord in the 1990s that didn't stop Israeli settlement expansion.
2: And my diaries after that point showed great anger, which I was glad I didn't publish. I mean, it was good that I put all my frustration and anger in the diaries, because otherwise I would not have been able to live in Palestine, because I was so angry and so frustrated by the leadership and so critical of it.
1: He spent years documenting Israel's expanding control of the West Bank.
2: I started recording the changes in the geography and in the roads and in the landscape and in the effect of the settlements. I used to walk a lot in the West Bank hills, and after the walks, I would record what I saw and how I felt and how the land looked.
1: What was compelling you to write?
2: I was so confused by what was happening. And so writing it helped me understand it. I had my own way and my own nonconformity. And so describing my world in words helped me grasp it better.
1: It was during the Second Intifada and the Israeli raid on his city in 2002 that he began to fear for his archives. Once inside Ramallah, Israeli soldiers searched his house.
2: They went into so many homes and destroyed the private papers and the everything. And so I was worried that they would do the same for me.
1: His fears recently resurfaced.
2: In 2023, with the Gaza war and the destruction of so much of the archives in Gaza, I became really worried and thought that I must do something to preserve these diaries. I mean, I kept the diaries in the garage. If the soldiers, as they did once entered my house, go to the garage and see them, they would just throw them all over the place and maybe set fire to them.
1: So over the last 2 years, he began a discreet effort to get his archive out of the West Bank without Israel finding out.
2: I was very worried that the Israelis would stop it. So the first step was to digitize.
1: A British writer organized a team of university archivists from Scotland and England, and together with a Palestinian bookseller in Jerusalem, they photographed every one of Shahada's diary entries and documents.
2: And the second step was to slowly start sending the documents out by ordinary mail.
1: The Israeli Foreign Ministry did not respond to a request for comment about Shahada's fears his archives were at risk. He had them mailed to a place he spent many summers, Scotland. The archives are now at the University of Edinburgh, and the University of Exeter has published thousands of pages online. The archives also chronicle Shahada's 40-year quest to solve the mystery of his father's killing. The Israeli police never investigated the man he suspected the most.
2: And my suspicion, strong suspicion, is because this man was a collaborator and he wanted to be protected, and Israel wanted to protect him as a collaborator.
1: Just last year, he got Israel to release the police files. He believes the man who killed his father, who was never charged, was an informant for Israel.
2: And so this is where it ended. We could not go beyond that.
1: He's written about his father's killing in some of his books. The recently released Israeli police files are in the archives, too. He says they validate his belief that the police purposely overlooked the main suspect.
2: When I realized through this case that they have actually not investigated him, I felt that my suspicions were correct, and it gave me closure. Yes, it did.
1: So much of what you write about, and I'm quoting one of the books that you've published, about witnessing the slow transformation of our country and the destruction of our future in it.
2: Mm-hmm.
1: As you look back on your diaries, how much did you understand in real time about where things were headed for Palestinians?
2: I understood from early on that it was a matter of staying put and persevering, because I realized that what the Israelis wanted was for to make their life so difficult for the Palestinians in the occupied territories to make them leave.
1: Raja Shahada's archive may now be in Scotland, but the 75-year-old writer will not leave the West Bank. Daniel Estrin, NPR News, Tel Aviv.
0: The musician Masego lost his home last year in the Palisades fire in Southern California. But from the ashes of his loss, he's made something new, an album called Fix Your Face. There are many complex emotions woven throughout the record. NPR's Kai McNamee reports.
3: Fans recently lined up in Washington, D.C. to see a side of Masego not many have seen before.
4: It seems like this album is really vulnerable, and he came from a place of, like, reflection, which is a little bit different for him, so I like that.
3: That's Kai Brown. Like a lot of the concertgoers I talk to, she loves Masego for his musical talent. But to many fans, this latest album feels different.
5: This one in particular seemed a lot darker, actually, which I did not expect from him.
3: Longtime fan Stuart Archer. He's here with his wife, Kate Archer.
6: I love an artist that really digs into their emotions, and I feel like this really, like, showed the full breadth of his work.
3: After 2 years of travel and living abroad in Brazil, the Jamaican-born singer is back to touring in the U.S. And it's his first album since losing his home in the 2025 Palisades fire.
7: It revealed what I actually cared about in the home, which said a lot about me. You know, my instruments, my vinyls, and of course the memories in the home more so than my chains, and my custom couch, and my linen.
3: Fix Your Face is an introspective turn in Masego's career, touching everything from love to grief to joy. The opening track, Sounds Like, is a reintroduction to young Masego.
8: Miss my white, quiet headphones, me, myself, and I.
3: In the song, he recounts his love for basketball and how he got into cinematography at church. He tells the story of a life-changing injury that set him on a path to a music career.
8: Locked my knees and I fell into concrete. I blacked out and I woke up with IV. I passed out.
7: I fell after holding this big old-school TV camera, and I had internal bleeding, woke up in a helicopter, woke up again in a hospital, had to relearn how to shoot a basketball. And instead of being discouraged about, you know, not becoming Kobe Bryant, I really became passionate about Miles Davis and jazz music and the things that helped me heal.

0: Throughout the album, you hear snippets of his mother. He says she's the one who taught him what vulnerability looks like.
1: I know it's getting tough. Keep your chin up. Shine, baby. Shine.
2: With reflecting, it's grandmothers, it's mothers, it's sisters. Women just have it way more figured out. But men, or just at least the men that I was around growing up, we just like, we meet up and fight weekly.
3: If I cry and if I break, will you mistake me for a weaker man?
2: I know till the end of time, there'll be a random person that comes up to me saying, yo, I love your saxophone. And that's fine. That's a version of being famous. But what I'm also trying to add to that group of fans is, yo, that record really helped me get through this. I think that you wrote that about my life.
0: The album hits an emotional peak with the track Breathe. It's a song Masego wrote about the death of a family.

0: The lyrics are direct. He says there's no hiding behind metaphors or the music.
1: I feel like I don't have the tools to deal with grief as a black man. It wasn't really a thing. We just don't talk about it. We go to the funeral. It's done. Even after having a death in the family, in the music industry, you don't have, like, you know, paid time off to deal with something. It's just, all right, you have an interview today, a studio session, a show, and a fitting. And, yeah, sorry for your loss. Can I breathe? Can I live?
0: Alongside the heavier tracks, there's also joy.
1: I feel like it's the human experience to say, no, if I'm sad, I don't just put it in one space emotionally. And so when I play Hello, you'll see how I'll just get done singing the thing that makes you cry. And it's like, all right, wind up your waist. Tattoos on my wingspan, my eyes on you, see my wingman. You need all of the emotions, man. There's a finite amount of emotions, just like with colors. You need all of them to make a nice picture.
0: So if there's anything Masego wants you to get from this album, it's this.
1: Just feel comfort, you know? I feel like a lot is out of balance these days. And if music could help restore that, that'd be amazing. And if my music could help restore that, even better.
0: Masego's third album, Fix Your Face, is out now.

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2: 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Texas Attorney General Ken Paxton endured barbs and roadblocks for his chance in the national spotlight at the Republican midterm convention. The fight to preserve San Antonio's Alazan Apache courts. 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

0: From NPR and WBEZ Chicago, this is Wait, Wait, Don't Tell Me, the NPR News Quiz. I'm Alzo Slade.
1: And I'm Peter Sagal. 15 years after Apple made a computer small enough to put in your pocket, they've come up with yet another amazing innovation. Why not make it much bigger? We'll ask about how we'll be grabbing the future in both hands. Plus, Leslie Jones comes on to tell us what we're doing wrong. And Alzo Slade has high hopes for that game-worn NPR jersey he's selling on eBay.
0: I'm holding out for $25,000.
1: We'll ask who's really aiming high on our quiz, coming up right after this hour's news.
2: Live from NPR News in Washington, I'm Linda Kenyon. The leaders of three rival artificial intelligence companies are issuing a stark warning that the technology is advancing faster than safety protections and regulations can keep up. They're backing calls for slowdown, though it remains unclear who would set the rules or enforce them. NPR's Windsor Johnston reports.
3: The CEO of Anthropic is urging AI companies to slow the development of the most powerful models. The leaders of OpenAI, Google DeepMind, and SpaceX AI are backing the call. Sarah Krebs is a technology policy expert at Cornell University. She says the companies could benefit from helping shape any new rules, but their unusual agreement is difficult to dismiss.
4: When all of those companies in the lead are speaking with one voice and are competitors with each other, there might also be something going on.
3: Krebs says Congress could impose regulations, but the technology may evolve faster than lawmakers can respond. Windsor Johnston, NPR News.
2: President Trump has said he's worried about ceding America's edge over China when it comes to AI. Republicans held their first hour ever GOP midterm convention last week in Dallas. NPR's Mara Liasson says there was a clear reason for the convention.
5: The purpose was to boost enthusiasm among core Republican voters, the MAGA base, who polls show are less enthusiastic about turning out in this election than Democrats are. So we're going to watch the polls to see if they start changing after this convention in House and Senate races and Trump's overall approval ratings, which are pretty low. Quinnipiac has him last week at 33%.
2: Liasson says Republicans gave a surprisingly tepid reaction to the president's pledge to give each American adult $5,000 if Republicans win in November. It would add more than $1 trillion to the national debt. Investors on Wall Street are awaiting a critical decision from the Federal Reserve on interest rates this week. As NPR's Raphael Nam reports, markets are pricing in the prospect of a rate hike as inflation remains stubborn.
6: The Fed has held rates steady throughout the year, even though inflation has remained fairly high. But the rising energy cost because of the war with Iran now has most investors expecting a rate hike when policymakers announce their decision on Wednesday. But it's not a done deal. The Fed has been fairly divided, and some economists believe the Fed may choose instead to keep waiting. A rate hike would come with the midterm elections coming up in November, and it would be the first under Chair Kevin Warsh, who was nominated by President Trump in the hopes that he would lead the Fed into lowering rates and not raising them. Raphael Nam, NPR News.
2: The president repeatedly pressed the previous chairman to lower interest rates. You're listening to NPR. Archaeologists in Britain are in a race against time, trying to finish digging at an ancient site threatened by global warming. Vicky Barker reports from London.
7: Flag Fen sits in a Bronze Age landscape in eastern England that includes the remains of a mysterious timber causeway and platform made 3,500 years ago, one of the few of its kind ever found. But the ancient peat bog in which the causeway sits is drying out in an ever hotter Britain, and recent test digs have confirmed that the timber and other ancient organic remains are deteriorating at an alarming rate. Now, local heritage organizations have been given a $1 million grant so archaeologists can accelerate their work excavating and preserving the site and, just possibly, unpicking just why those ancient Britons built it. For NPR News, I'm Vicky Barker in London.
2: President Trump's childhood home has sold for nearly $2 million. The president lived in that Tudor-style home in Queens, New York, until he was 4 years old. The family has not owned that five-bedroom, three-bathroom house for years, and it has changed hands several times since the Trump family lived there. The house fell into disrepair and required major renovations before it could be put on the market. It had to be transformed from a mold-ridden cat den into a modern home. The name of the buyer has not been disclosed. I'm Linda Kenyon, NPR News in Washington.
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0: From NPR and WBEZ Chicago, this is Wait, Wait, Don't Tell Me, the NPR News Quiz. I'm Alzo Slade, and even if I wasn't the official judge and scorekeeper, I'd still be judging all of you. Just for the love of the game. And here's your host at the Studebaker Theater at the Fine Arts Building in Chicago, Illinois, Peter Sagal.
11: Thank you, Alzo. Thank you, everybody. Thank you all so very much. I share your enthusiasm because we do have a great show for you lined up this week. But first, Labor Day has come and gone. Summer's over. And we just want to say congrats to all the moms and dads out there who just got your kids back into school. Parents, parents, you can go back to day drinking. And teachers, you can go back to night drinking. Later on, SNL great and comedian Leslie Jones will be playing our games. But first, it's your turn. If you'd like to play, the number is 1-888-WAIT-WAIT. That's 1-888-924-8924. Let's welcome our first listener contestant. Hi, you're on Wait, Wait, Don't Tell Me.
12: Hi, this is Dudley from Nashville, Tennessee.
11: Dudley? How great.
12: Yes.
11: I have met few people named Dudley in my life, but I liked all of them. What do you do there?
12: I am a research fellow at a local university studying the autoimmune response and type 1 diabetes.
11: Wow.
13: Huge diabetes fans in the audience.
11: Oh, yeah. Everybody loves type 1. You know, that's great. Well, Dudley, welcome to the show. Let me introduce you to our panel. First up, it's a comedian and host of the podcast Fake the Nation, who you can see in the new season of Hazardous History with Henry Winkler on Hulu. It's Nagin Farsad.
14: Hey.
15: Hi, Nagin.
14: Hi.
11: Next, an actor and writer who can be seen in the acclaimed improv show Two Square at UCB New York on September 23rd. It's Peter Gross.
13: Hi, Dudley.
15: Hi, Peter.
11: And making her debut on our panel this week, you have seen her on the Netflix Is a Joke Festival, and she'll be headlining the New York Comedy Festival later this year. Please welcome Sereni Weerasekara.
16: Hey, how you doing? Don't mess this up for me.
11: All right. Dudley, you're going to play Who's Alzo this time. Alzo Slade is going to read you three quotations from this week's news. If you can correctly identify or explain two of them, you will win our prize. Any voice from our show you might choose for your voicemail. Are you ready to go?
12: I'll do my best.
11: Here is your first quote. It's from a review of a new gadget that was unveiled with much fanfare this week.
0: I can't say I've ever wanted to fold my phone in half.
11: That was the Independent newspaper talking about the new foldable phone. Unveiled by whom this week?
12: Would that be Apple?
11: It would be Apple, yes. Very good, Dudley. On Wednesday, Apple unveiled the iPhone Duo, their new $2,000 foldable phone. Although, we will remind you, any iPhone is foldable if you try hard.
13: Yeah, all you need is $800 or $1,000 for a new one.
11: Exactly. I mean, there are a lot of advantages to a foldable phone. For example, it makes dramatically
1: hanging up on someone much more satisfying.
16: Ooh,
1: right?
16: Yeah.
1: You're holding out your phone out, it's unfolded, you go, I said good day, sir! And then you slam it closed, right?
14: Wait, so does that mean when you're taking phone calls, you have this just like heaping thing against your ear?
1: Yeah.
13: Right, you're holding like a placemat next to your head.
14: Like, you're just like this.
16: Just a MacBook.
14: You're putting like a, like you're just, it's a full laptop against my ear. Yeah. Like, right. That's awkward. But I guess, yeah, you can do a dramatic call ending.
13: The dramatic call ending would be great if they were like, this is why we're doing it. We just found that people aren't hanging up our phones dramatically enough.
0: If someone did that to me, I'd call them right back and ask them, did you just fold your phone on me?
1: Did you fold your phone on me? Did I hear you folding your phone?
13: It's, you know, it's a little bit like everything old is new again, like the way that we all had flip phones, like 10, yes. Not even that many years ago. Like, they made us not have flip phones, and now they're making us have flip phones again. It's like when there's commercials on streamers, and you're like, I seem to remember television.
1: Yes.
14: The iPhone 20 is going to be like a crank phone.
13: Yeah.
14: And it'll come with its own pigeon to deliver your messages. Yeah.
1: Now, the other thing that Apple announced, less fanfare, but actually, I think much more important, is this new feature on the Apple Watch called Live Rewind. Basically, your watch will be constantly recording everything it hears. So if you miss something that somebody says, your watch will show you a transcript for the last 15 seconds.
13: Oh, it's a transcript, like, on the watch.
1: Yeah, exactly, right.
16: So I don't just have to hear my parents say they're not proud of me. I can read it,
1: too.
16: Right?
1: Yeah. This is going to be so useful.
13: Surveillance and reading.
14: So, you know, like, someone at Apple was like, have you ever wanted to, like, live with a court stenographer? How's your chance?
1: Your next quote, Dudley, is someone responding to a new incentive to vote Republican offered by Donald Trump this week.
0: I'm holding out for $25,000.
1: A voter was negotiating up after Trump offered every American how much this week if they voted for Republicans.
12: Would that be $5,000?
1: $5,000! Oh, I see. We got some rich people who were booing that.
13: Wait, you cheer for diabetes and you boo $5,000?
1: At this weird midterm Republican convention that's happening in Dallas on Wednesday night, President Trump promised that if the Republicans win the midterms, he will give every American adult $5,000. Wow. That is 2.5 foldable iPhones for everyone.
13: I would only be into this if he was like, all the money that I've earned from crypto while I've been in the White House, I'm just going to give that to people for $5,000. I don't want to give him taxpayer money.
1: Oh, no, that's not his money he's yeah. giving away.
13: Oh, it's not? Oh, okay. Well, then.
1: Now, somebody did the math, and 5,000 by 320. Yeah, the price tag for this will be $1.2 trillion. But remember, he is going to recoup that money by never actually paying any.
14: Was already going to give us like $3,000 from Doge cuts or whatever. He was going to give us like $2,500 from tariffs or whatever. I mean, he owes us like $10,000 at this point.
1: Yeah, I know.
14: And he's like, it reminds me of like a roommate I had who like never paid a share of rent on time, but then was always somehow in Ibiza.
16: Trump told me he's going to pay it, but he's just going to use Klarna. So just give him a second, you know?
1: So this whole thing is very unusual. It is the first ever National Party midterm convention, and they're calling this then, because President Trump wanted it to happen, they're calling it the Trumpapalooza, which doesn't sound particularly attractive, but it is better than the other choice they had for the name, Burning Vance. All right, Dudley, your last quote is from a viral YouTube video, one of many in this genre.
0: Never drive without video evidence.
1: That was a caption touting an increasingly popular technology that we are putting in our cars. What is it?
12: Can I get a hint?
1: You can. They're named for the place that you generally put them, in the car.
12: dash cam?
1: Dash cams, yes. Yay! Dash cams. 30% of American drivers now use dash cams whenever they drive, and so many people love to watch the videos that are made from them that experts worry that dash cams are making people drive more recklessly just to go viral. All right, that's why I drove straight into that farmer's market, for clicks.
17: Apparently people love watching dashcam videos.
14: Because... I'm a pedestrian, so I'm
13: sorry,
14: I'm...
13: you pronounced the word target wrong.
17: Now, Uber drivers use these dash cams, of course, I'm sure you've seen it, but they turn it around to film the passengers rather than the road ahead, and they say they're doing that for everybody's safety. That's fine. But I want that to be like a roller coaster. Where they take a picture of you, and then at the end, you get off and you can buy the photo. Right. Souvenir. Oh, wow, look how scared I was.
14: I would be terrified of Uber drivers releasing dash cam footage of me because they'd be like, this will not stop trying to talk to us. Shut up.
13: That's so
14: I'm
13: funny.
14: Like, guy, where are you from? Really? So what did your parents do? I am the worst.
17: Really?
16: He's like, stop harassing me. I'm at my job.
13: I got this Karen in the back of the car.
17: Listening to their cousin.
14: I don't like getting into a chat.
17: Also, how did Dudley do in our quiz?
0: Dudley's a winner. He got 3 out of 3.
17: Congratulations.
14: Yeah. Dudley,
17: Thank you're great. You. Thank you so much. Take
18: Thank
17: care.
18: Thank you. This was fun.

0: Right now, panel, it is time for you to answer some questions about this week's news. Peter, question for you.
1: Mm-hmm.
0: Peter, the baby boomers are all in their 60s now, and according to the Wall Street Journal, a surprising number of them are choosing to move in with whom?
1: Oh, no. Their children?
0: No, not their children.
1: Their parents?
0: Yes.
2: What?
3: Whoa.
0: Their parents.
4: Wait, who?
0: Old people are moving back in with their really old parents.
5: Older people.
0: Older people.
5: We have an audience here of older people.
0: Yes. Even older people.
3: It's 60-year-olds, or, they're 60-somethings, moving in with, like 80 and 90-somethings?
0: Yeah, exactly, yeah. Mm. It's like, and they move in. They're, like, living together, usually in retirement homes, together. It's like reliving, in your golden years, your glory days as a rebellious teenager. It's like, Mom, can I borrow the golf cart? Where are you going? Nowhere.
6: You were up until 9 o'clock. Where were you?
0: You better be back for dinner at 4.
3: This is very sweet. My son is going off to college next year, and I'm, like, lamenting losing him. But if I wait 50 years,
0: yeah,
3: like,
0: come back.
3: We'll just be back together again.
2: We could be roommates. Yeah. Yes. It's,
0: the arrangement for these people saves money, right? Because, you know, they're often paying for just one apartment in the retirement home. It offers security, obviously, that comes with that kind of facility, lots of activities to do. That said, if you try to sneak your 67-year-old boyfriend in through the window because your mom doesn't approve of him, he's going to break a hip.
3: Yeah, then he'll be in a different part of the retirement
0: home. Exactly. Yes. You can visit him in a ward, though.
3: Yeah.
4: Safe word, sciatica.

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8: 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From NPR and WBEZ Chicago, this is Wait, Wait, Don't Tell Me, the NPR News Quiz. I'm Alzo Slade. We're playing this week with Sereni Weerasekara, Nagin Farsad, and Peter Gross. And here again is your host at the Studebaker Theater in Chicago, Illinois, Peter Sagal.
9: Thank you, Alzo. Thank you, everybody. Right now, it is time for the Wait, Wait, Don't Tell Me Bluff the Listener game. Call 1-888-WAIT-WAIT to play our game on the air. Hi, you are on Wait, Wait, Don't Tell Me.
10: Hi, this is Beth from Fort Collins, Colorado.
9: Fort Collins, I know where, up there in the Front Range. What do you do there?
10: Yes, it's beautiful. Well, I work in human resources.
9: That's important. You're resourcing humans.
10: I stay pretty busy between that and going to school for my MBA and raising three boys, so I don't have much time for anything else.
9: Well, I'm really glad you made time for us. Thank you so much, Beth. You're going to play our game in which you must try to tell truth from fiction. Alzo, what is Beth's topic?
8: This is bananas.
9: Bananas are quite possibly the world's most perfect food. They're delicious. They come with their own wrapper. And when the eggplant emoji isn't available, the banana is there for you. Our panelists are going to tell you about a banana that made the news this week in a surprising way. Pick the one who's telling the truth and you'll win our prize, the wait waiter of your choice in your voicemail. Are you ready to play?
10: I'm ready.
9: All right. First up, let's hear from Peter Gross.
11: This story comes from Middlesbrough, England, where 51-year-old Christopher North stormed into a bank wearing a ski mask and pointed a gun at the tellers. It was a scene right out of one of those gritty Guy Ritchie heist movies where you can't understand anything anyone's saying. Except Mr. North wasn't holding a gun, he was holding a banana. According to witnesses, North pointed something wrapped in a white cloth at cashiers while saying, "I'm robbing the bank, I'm robbing the bank, give me the cash." What he should have said is, "I'm making a fruit salad, I'm making a fruit salad, give me the mangoes." At North's home, police found his laptop, three other bananas, and five copies of a novel North had written called The Man Who Robbed a Bank with a Banana, about a guy who robs a bank with a banana after writing a book called The Man Who Robbed a Bank with a Banana. Rumor has it Guy Ritchie is planning to buy the rights and cast Jason Statham as North and Danny DeVito as the banana.
9: The man who wrote a novel called The Man Who Robbed a Bank with a Banana tries to rob a bank with a banana. Your next bit of banana banter comes from Sereni Weerasekara.
12: While Europe endures a never-ending heat wave, one group of local monkeys are making the most of it. The wild macaques of Gibraltar have spent their summer the usual way, going ooh, ah, picking fleas off each other, and other stuff we think monkeys do. But one monkey has changed the monkey world this week by baking the first ever loaf of banana bread. The monkey, who local papers have named Carl because he looks like a Carl, stole a bushel of bananas from a store, but couldn't eat them all before they got brown. When he realized his bananas were mushy and gross, he was furious. He threw all the bananas on the ground and stomped on them. Then he angrily threw some flour he happened to have in there. Then pelted it with two seagull eggs, mixed it all up, and left the mess in a ball on the floor before leaving in a huff. But thanks to the heat wave in Europe, Carl didn't come home to a banana mess. He came home to a banana bread. It's great for the monkey community and horrible for the grocery store they love stealing from.
9: The monkey colony on Gibraltar invents banana bread for themselves. Your last bananas? Comes from Nagin Farsaf.
13: Grayson Fielder is a PhD in food sciences at Cornell University. He's a serious student, but got sucked into a world of food science that came out of a well-worn joke that if you place a banana peel just so in the path of an unsuspecting protagonist, they'll slip and fall on their buttocks in dramatic and hilarious fashion. Like a true food science dork, he wondered, is a banana really that slippery? So he went about testing the banana peel against other slippery fruit, and turns out the mango, apple, and nectarine peels smoked the banana. For all these many years, was it just actors making banana peels seem more slippery than they actually are? His butt cheeks bruised. He was determined to engineer a more slippery banana. In a lab creation that would make European non-GMO standards blush, he engineered the slime banana, hopefully a working title. Even peeling the banana is a challenge because the peel emanates a fine mist of goo. It's pretty gross, actually. But Grayson is hoping there's a market in Hollywood for his creation and not just in the Minions movies.
9: All right. Bananas made the news. Was it which of these stories from Peter Gross, a man who wrote a novel called How to Rob a Bank with a Banana, actually attempted to rob a bank with a banana? From Serene, was it that the monkeys of Gibraltar figured out themselves how to make banana bread from overripe bananas? Or from Nagin Farsad, a scientist actually figuring out how to make a truly slippery banana peel? Which of these are the real stories we found in the news?
10: I am leaning towards the last one.
9: All right, you're going to choose Nagin's story. Well, to bring you the news, we spoke to an authority on bananas.
14: Honestly, a banana is a good choice, but if the gun part doesn't work, you could smack him over the head with a zucchini.
9: Yeah, that was Brian Batridge. He's the grower and owner of Batridge Family Farms, talking about using a banana to rob a bank, which apparently is not a good idea. As you have no doubt figured out, you were fooled by, I thought, Nagin's very convincing story of a scientific advancement.
10: She's done it to many.
9: She's done it to many, Beth. You don't need to feel ashamed.
13: Thank you.
9: But you didn't earn a point for her.
13: I want to now make you an engineered banana that's extra slimy.
9: Yeah.
13: I want to make it real for you.
9: You should do it for everybody. It would be a Christmas gift this year. Thank you so much for playing with us, Beth.
10: Thank you.

0: And now the game we call Not My Job. From almost the beginning of her stand-up career, Leslie Jones was every comedian's favorite comedian, which is why Chris Rock personally recommended her to Saturday Night Live, where she became a huge star. She's got a new national stand-up tour coming up and is the host of the new show Roast My Rental on HGTV. She joins us now. Leslie Jones, welcome to Wait, Wait, Don't Tell Me.
1: Yes!
0: Yes, great to see you. So I want to start with your origin story. You were a basketball star in college, and your stand-up career started when you won the funniest person on campus competition. How did that happen?
1: At Colorado State, they have this community center that has all the Hardee's and, you know, where people can come shop and all that stuff. And we were walking through, and there was like a little billboard that said, hey, sign up for the funniest person on campus contest. And my friend was like, yo, you should do that. And I was like, what? I am not a comedian. You know, I'm, you know, Richard Pryor, you know, Whoopi Goldberg, those are comedians. I'm just silly. She was like, no, girl, your ass is funny. And I was like, all right. I went to class. She went to class. And then we met back at my house. And she was like, girl, I signed you up for the contest.
0: Really?
1: And I was like, why would you do that? I just told you I'm not a comedian. But I wasn't really mad at her.
0: Sure.
1: And I was just like, so what am I going to do? She was like, just get up there and start talking because you're stupid. And I was like, yeah. That's not how it works.
2: So
1: it's not
2: good.
1: How it works. So I put, like, I remember this, a 10-minute set together, and I performed it for all my friends.
0: Sure.
1: Because your friends are the hardest to make laugh.
0: Yeah. Mm-hmm.
1: So I performed it for all my friends, and they laughed, but boy, did they have notes.
0: Oh, really?
1: Exactly. But it was, and I went up, and I won the contest. And,
0: well, and here we are. So,
1: yeah.
0: A couple questions. How did your friend know that you were funny? You were a basketball player. Were you, like, making people crack up on the court?
1: Oh, yeah. Everywhere. We would go to parties. Like I said, I had a lot of time on my hands, and I was partying. I was partying at Colorado State.
0: Yeah.
1: Like, my grade point average was 1.7. Yeah, because we was partying. Do you understand?
0: So I do.
1: Every party I went to, we was like just wilding out. Like we would drive to CU, Colorado University, and party with the Kappas up. I could tell you some stories, man.
2: You know, I'm a member of Kappa Alpha Psi.
0: Really?
1: What?
2: Yes.
1: I'm a Kappa sweetheart.
2: Let's go, Leslie.
1: Yeah. Yo sweet.
2: Nobody in here has any idea.
0: No.
1: I joined the Kappa Sweethearts because the Kappas was so fine. They were always so fine, and they were
0: right.
1: The best dancers.
0: We're gonna stop, and you're gonna explain it to me. The Kappa is the fraternity that Alzo was a member of, not necessarily at the same place at the same time, but it's a fraternity he was a member of, and the Kappa Sweethearts were the girls who were...
1: Like the... They were like... Well, we were the Kappa hoes, but...
2: I didn't say it.
3: Sweethearts. You've never heard sweethearts as a euphemism?
0: Yeah. Oh, yeah. So I want to talk about your new show, Roast My Rental. Essentially, as I understand it, you go into people's Airbnbs and stuff and insult it savagely in a way only you can. And then when their ego is completely destroyed, somebody else comes in and fixes it. Is that about it?
1: Well, I mean, I wouldn't describe it that way, Peter.
0: Okay.
1: Thank you. Let's be a little bit more positive.
3: It sounds great.
1: I go in and I lovingly
0: say
1: that their rental sucks.
0: Yeah. So, the way you say death trap is so warm. Was it fun when the producers came to you and said, so for our new show, we want somebody who has the comic chops to make even furniture feel bad about itself?
1: Yeah.
0: We thought of you.
1: Well, I pretty much do that anyway when I go to anyone's hotel
0: or
1: house. Oh, yeah. If I don't like something in your house, I'll be like, so why do you have this in your house?
0: Really?
1: I was like, what is this? Like, why is it? Okay, that's ugly.
3: Do you like the layout that we have here? The two guys over there.
1: I hate it so much. Like, when I first came on, I was like, what is this? This is like a cheap Jeopardy. What is this?
4: Yeah.
1: I was like, why is the black guy by the short white guy? What is this whole setup?
0: Can you think of like the worst thing you ever saw in one of those places, for real or on the TV show? I know. It's hard to be put in the spot.
1: It's kind of both, I would think. Because I had one where I had a whole beehive in the wall.
0: Yeah.
1: In the master.
0: Yeah.
1: I've had that where I rented that out. And he literally asked me, he goes, well, the bees wasn't there before you got there. I bought the bees. I brought a whole hive and put it into the side of the wall, which is like so high. Like, oh, okay. There was one property we did where they had carpet in the bathroom, and that is against humanity.
4: Right.
1: They need to really put up the clips that of what really happened when I walked in there. Like they're doing the nice ones.
0: Oh, we're getting like the safer TV version.
1: Oh yeah, I screamed so loud and. And then I started heaving. I was like, because can you imagine carpet in the bath?
0: Well, Leslie Jones, it is so much fun to talk to you, and we have invited you here to play it. It is, right? Yes, she's amazing. We know this.
1: Thank you. Make sure you guys watch the show and come see me on tour.
0: Well, we're not done yet. We're not done yet, Leslie. We're not done yet because we have invited you here to play a game we're calling...
2: Ooh.
1: Okay, why you gotta get the black man to say it?
2: I said the same thing, Leslie. They don't listen to me.
0: You host Roast My Rental, but what about Ghost My Rental? So we're going to ask you about the haunted houses that pop up all over the world every Halloween. Answer 2 out of 3 questions correctly. You'll win our prize for one of our listeners, the voice of anyone they choose on their voicemail. Also, who is Leslie Jones playing for?
2: Twyla Alexander of Erie, Colorado.
0: All right. Get 2 out of 3 right. Multiple choice.
1: Okay.
0: Here we go.
1: Okay.
0: Here's your first question. Out of all the haunted houses, probably the most famous is the Haunted Mansion at Disneyland. But over the years, employees there have consistently had to deal with visitors who want to do what? Is it A, throw holy water at the animatronic ghosts, mm-hmm. B, try to spread their loved one's ashes inside the attraction, or C, demand a refund because, quote, they're not real ghosts?
1: You know what? I'm going to say C because people are...
0: I can't argue with your reasoning, but in fact it was B. People try to spread their loved ones' ashes, because you know, if you've ever been on the ride, at the very end they say we have 999 ghosts, but we always have room for one more. And I guess enough people were like, okay, how about Uncle Ted? I have him right here. All right, next question. Shocktoberfest, it's a seasonal, quote, scream park in Pennsylvania, which in 2013 offered an additional terror, if you will, to its haunted house attraction. What was it? A, quote, recurring nightmare room, where you'd be required to take a high school history test without having studied for it. B, you and every other visitor are stark naked. Or C, an animatronic climate scientist who delivered short lectures on the effects of global warming.
2: Ooh.
0: So it was...
1: All of them sound pretty bad.
0: They're pretty bad. So it was A.
1: But I would have to say C again.
0: The haunted house, scary spooks, werewolves, freaks, vampires, and...
2: Freaks.
1: Okay, wait. Okay, then wait. What was B again?
0: B was that you and everybody, all the other visitors, were all naked.
1: Okay, I'm going to say B.
0: You're right.
2: Yeah.
0: You helped her.
1: That was sweet.
0: It's the Kappa to the Kappa Sweetheart Connection working for
2: you.
0: Yeah, it was called the Naked and Scared Challenge. And the park owner said, quote, the whole idea is to create this vulnerability and get their defenses down, unquote. And, of course, their pants.
1: Yeah, naked right. and afraid.
0: You bet. That was the theme. Last question. If you get this right, you win. Working at a haunted house is good seasonal employment, of course, but there are risks for the workers. What happened to an employee at a haunted house in Japan 2011? Was it A, a woman was convinced the employee was the ghost of her dead ex-husband and kept coming back to yell at him? B, an employee scared a visitor so much with his sudden ghostly appearance that the visitor, a black belt in karate, broke his jaw with a kick. Or C, an employee became convinced that he was a ghost, tried to float right through a wall, and broke his nose.
4: Oh, my God.
1: Now, that's just dumbassness.
0: Right.
1: I'm going to say B.
0: And you're right again.
5: Yeah.
0: That's it.
3: Also, how did Leslie Jones do in her quiz?
2: Leslie Jones is a winner. 2 out of 3.
0: She's congratulations.
1: Yay!
0: Leslie Jones is the host of Roast My Rental on HGTV, and she's on tour soon. Please go see her. She's amazing. Leslie Jones, thank you so much for joining us on Right Right Don't Tell Me. Thank you so much.
4: Bye.
0: Bye.
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2: 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I'm Alzo Slade. We're playing this week with Sereni Rurasekara, Nagin Farsad, and Peter Gross. And here again is your host at the Studebaker Theater in Chicago, Illinois, Peter Sagal.
0: Thank you, Alzo. Thank you, everybody. In just a minute, we will stuff your ear holes full of rhymes in our Listener Limerick Challenge game. If, after hearing it put like that, you'd still like to play, give us a call at 1-888-WAIT-WAIT. That's 1-888-924-8924. Right now, panel, some more questions for you from the week's news. Nagin, this week, The Cut reported on a phenomenon plaguing friend groups across the nation. Apparently, after your gang goes out to dinner together, no one is doing what anymore?
4: Oh, heroin?
0: Kids these days.
4: They don't know what's party fun. Girl. I'm sorry.
5: No, they're doing heroines.
4: Okay, they're eating the heroin.
5: Doing heroin eating.
4: So sorry. They're going out and they're doing.
0: This is a trend. I mean, I'm sure this has happened to you. You go with a bunch of people.
4: Yeah.
0: Right. And the check comes. There's like 8 people. You all do different things. So you say, I'll just put up my credit card. But then something that's supposed to happen is not happening anymore. Ooh. And what is that thing?
4: Splitting the bill. Well, they're doing that.

0: it's like
1: restaurant?
0: It's like when you say, hey guys, don't worry about it, I'll put it on my card, and then you all can
1: repay me. Yes. Like Venmo me.
0: Nobody is paying you back. Ooh. That is what the trend
1: is. Wow. But also, why isn't that person go ahead and sending a text to everybody?
0: Well, that's the thing. You see, here's the thing. Apparently,
2: passive aggression is back, too.
0: People are picking up checks saying, here I am, here's my Venmo, here's my Zelle, and then no one is paying back. It's like a thing that has stopped happening. Repayment avoidance, according to New York Magazine, is more common than ever. The message from your friends is less, I'll get the next one, and more, I will never get anything ever.
3: Whoa. Right? I'm kind of crazy where I tell people, I'm like, you can't leave the table until you Venmo me. Is that? And it works.
0: Right.
3: Is that crazy?
0: Does it really?
1: Well, you lost.
0: How do you enforce that?
3: Yeah. I say it at the table after I put my card down. I say, I jokingly, I'm like, no one's getting up until you pay
2: me. I will let go of your throat when it clears. I see your money.
3: I'll put the gun down once I get the little cha-ching.
0: It's a problem for everybody because these are your friends, right?
1: Of course. It's embarrassing to have to remind someone.
0: You want to be chill, but you also want to have money.
3: Right.
0: It's like, how do you remind someone they owe you money, but in a friendly way? It's like, hey, remember that great meal we had last week? I keep thinking about it because I haven't had the money to buy any food since. Peter, there's new research on mosquito bites and how to make them less irritating. Experts say that to make those bites itch less, you should never scratch them. No, instead, you should do what?
2: Oh, gosh. Ugh, I hate advice like this. Like, don't scratch an itch. Don't, eat when you're hungry. Like, it doesn't make any sense. You should rub up against somebody's arm or something like that.
1: What?
2: I don't know. It's not scratching, but it's, rubbing it. I don't know.
0: Oh, yeah. That would work out really well if everybody started doing that.
3: Yeah. Everybody loves that.
2: Hey, no, I'm not being weird. I just have a mosquito bite.
0: Exactly.
2: I'm not
0: supposed to... Yeah, hi, I'm Peter. I'll be done in a minute. Stan, don't move.
2: I just found the spot. If you move, it ruins it for me. Let's see. It's not scratching. Can I have a hint?
0: It's mind over mosquito bite.
2: Imagine you're scratching it?
0: Exactly right.
3: Whoa.
0: Just think about how much you want to scratch that itch, but don't scratch it. A new study shows that if you think about how itchy your bite is, but you don't scratch it, it will actually heal faster. And if you do that, within 10 minutes, you'll be willing to confess to any crime at all.
2: I thought it was going to be like, hit yourself in the toe with a hammer. my toe. Forget my mosquito bite. I can't walk.
0: No, the idea is in pain management, the more you direct your mental focus on pain or irritation, the better your body becomes at reducing the inflammation in that area. It's amazing. It requires focus and self-control and someone duct taping oven mitts over your head. Coming up, it's Lightning Fill in the Blank, but first it's the game where you have to listen for the rhyme. If you'd like to play on air, call or leave a message at 1-888-WAIT-WAIT. That's 1-888-924-8924. You can come see us most weeks right here at the Studebaker Theater in downtown Chicago. But you can also catch us on the road. We'll be in Omaha on September 24th and in Kalamazoo, Michigan on October 22nd. For tickets and information for all of our live events, go to nprpresents.org. Hi, you're on Wait, Wait, Don't Tell Me.
4: Hi, this is Michal calling from Hadley, Massachusetts.
0: Michal, nice to talk to you. My niece is named Michal, which is why... She actually is.
4: Wow.
0: Which is why I was able to say your name without hesitation.
4: I'm deeply impressed.
0: I am too. Well, Michal, it's great to talk to you. Alzo Slade right here is going to read you three news-related limericks with a last word or phrase missing from each. If you can fill in that last word or phrase correctly in two of the limericks, you will be a winner. Ready to play?
4: I'm ready.
0: Here's your first limerick.
5: Opera's live. There are no extra takes. Steely reptiles will get their big breaks. While the voices get shrill, they must slither and chill. At the Met, we're auditioning...
4: Snakes?
0: Snakes, yes. A new production of the opera Così fan tutti is set in a 1950s carnival. And, of course, you need a snake handler and a snake at a carnival. So the Met had open auditions for the role of Snake. Aspiring serpents lined up around the block at Lincoln Center. They're all out there practicing nervously their arias.
2: Yes. Oh, you're going to get it. You're so good.

0: And for my monologue, this is something from Snakes on a Plane.
1: I had to do an acting job with a snake once.
0: You did?
1: Yeah, High Maintenance on HBO. I was in a snake episode. I believe it was even called Snake, and I didn't enjoy that.
0: Really?
1: I felt nervous about being in a room with a snake.
2: Is there an animal you would have preferred being on set with?
1: Like a cute puppy.
2: Okay,
1: I,
2: totally.
1: I don't know. Why doesn't the Met auditioning cute puppies? That's the show I want to see.
3: You have to ask the Italian guy why he didn't write a puppy into his opera.
1: That's yeah. Yeah.
0: It was Mozart.
3: Oh. I don't know. This Mozart guy sounds like a really crappy writer.
0: Here's your next limerick, Mahal.
4: Adult humans can be cookie hogs, leaving canine companions agog. If you sit, beg, and shake, then we Girl Scouts will bake. We are selling some treats just for...
5: dogs.
0: Yes, the Girl Scouts announced their first ever Girl Scout cookie for dogs. Mm. Before this, the only Girl Scout cookie for dogs was any Girl Scout cookie that fell on the ground. Weirdly, somehow, this is not the first Girl Scout cookie made with bone broth. They're called Patch Pals, and this is true. They are blueberry muffin flavored.
3: You can eat them, probably.
1: I feel like I would try one. Yeah.
2: I will say, there's probably a gym rat out there that heard there's bone broth in the cookies and is eating it. They're about to protein max with some dog's scout cookies.
0: If so, it was a joke, Brad.
6: Too late, too good. Too late, dude.
0: All right, Michal, here is your last limerick.
4: Insect robots are easy to coach. In small spaces, they calmly approach. Though I'm in a tight spot, I can still get a shot from a needle attached to a...
5: roach?
0: Yes, a roach! Great news for disaster victims. Live cockroaches with brain implants can now help deliver life-saving aid to disaster victims by scurrying into the rubble with medication and giant needles.
3: No, thanks, man. I'm good. I'm going to die.
2: I would rather die.
0: This is true.
1: What do you mean with brains? What does that mean?
0: So scientists figured out a way to put an implant into the brain of a cockroach that allows a scientist with like a joystick to steer the cockroach.
3: Oh my!
2: If I saw a robotic cockroach coming at me, I think I'd be in hell. I think I was already dead.
3: What about a dog again? Let's ask a dog to go in there.
1: I feel like my takeaway from the story is we've spent way too long talking about AI and literally no time at all talking about these brain-altered cockroaches.
0: Also, how did Michal do in our quiz?
4: She did great. 3 out of 3. She's a champ.
0: Congratulations, Michal.
5: Thank you so much. Thank you for having me.
0: Bye-bye.
5: Bye.

0: Now on to our final game, Lightning Fill in the Blank. Each of our players will have 60 seconds in which to answer as many fill-in-the-blank questions as they can. Each correct answer is now worth 2 points. Alzo, can you give us the scores?
1: Of course. Peter and Serene are tied up at 2, and Nagin is blazing with the lead of 4 points.
2: Dang. What? How did that even happen?
0: All right. That means Peter and Serene are tied for second. Peter, you're going to go first. Okay. The clock will start when I begin your first question, fill-in-the-blank. On Tuesday, President Trump expanded his trade war with blank.
3: Canada.
0: Right. On Wednesday, SpaceX launched a classified mission for the U.S. blank force.
3: Space.
0: Yes. This week, global blank prices rose above $100 a barrel.
3: Oil.
0: Yes. On Wednesday, the latest storm in the 2026 blank season made landfall in Hawaii.
3: WNBA. No, hurricane.
0: Yes. This week, the head of a venture capital firm said that he believed that after the apocalypse, blank will be used as currency.
3: Skin.
0: No. No. Pokemon cards.
4: Whoa.
0: Gotta catch them all. This week, Malibu residents were evacuated after a giant blank opened up at Nick Cage's house.
3: I want to say like a party, but maybe sinkhole?
0: Yes, a giant sinkhole. On Tuesday, ABC denied reports that blank's late-night show would end next year.
3: Jimmy Kimmel.
0: Right. This week, an ER in England got so overcrowded that one patient had to have her IV bag hung from blank.
3: Hung from another patient's broken arm.
0: No. Close, though. From a skeleton.
3: I didn't say if it was dead or alive.
0: True. When a woman showed up at the hospital complaining of a severe headache, the ER was already so overcrowded, they had to hang her IV drip from one of those model teaching skeletons they had around. It was on a stand. Even worse, when she asked where that skeleton came from, the doctor said, "Don't worry, that was just the last person that came in here with a severe headache." Also, how did Peter do in our quiz?
1: Peter got 6 right for 12 more points, total of 14, and the lead.
0: All right, dang. So...
1: Yeah. For now.
4: For now.
0: Serene, you're up next. Here we go. Fill in the blank. On Tuesday, a former employee of Anthropic warned there was a 10% chance that blank will soon destroy humanity.
4: AI.
0: Yes.
4: Okay.
0: On Wednesday, the Seattle Seahawks beat the New England Patriots in the opening game of the blank season.
4: Football.
0: Yes.
4: Okay.
0: You got it. Yes. NFL. According to a new report, this last summer is officially the blankest on record.
4: Warmest.
0: Yes, hottest. On Monday, thieves managed to steal 2 Renoir paintings from a museum in blank.
4: Paris.
0: Yeah, France. This week, Marvel Studios recommended that before seeing the new Avengers movie this fall, audience members need to watch blank.
4: Marvel. Captain America.
0: No, yes, and 42 hours of all the earlier Avenger and Marvel movies.
4: Okay, let me hear that ding.
0: This week, a man in New Hampshire is facing multiple charges after he called 911 to report a fire at his own home and then blanked when firefighters arrived.
4: Freaked out.
0: No, stole their fire truck.
4: What?
0: A homeowner in rural New Hampshire reported a fire at his 2-bedroom house just before sunrise, and when the firefighters showed up, he stole their truck. Listen, you may not approve of this, but find me a better way to trade a 2-bedroom house in rural New Hampshire for a new truck.
3: Was there even a fire there?
0: It was actually a fire.
3: Oh.
0: Because you had to distract the firemen when they got there, right?
3: Right.
0: So you can stake their truck. Mm. Also, how did Serene do in our quiz?
1: She got 4 right, 8 more points, total of 10, which means Peter Gross is still in the lead.
0: All right.
4: Okay.
1: For now.
4: Okay. You did that.
0: So how many then does Nagin need to win?
1: 5 to tie, 6 to win.
0: All right. Okay. Ready, Nagin? Here we go. Fill in the blank. On Friday, residents of New York City commemorated the anniversary of blank with 7 individual moments of silence.
5: 9/11.
0: Right. This week, a whistleblower reported that blank skipped basic background checks in their rush to hire new officers.
5: Pete Hegseth.
0: Ah, no. In this case, ICE. This week, health experts warned that new strains of the flu and blank were circulating.
5: COVID.
0: Right. According to new data, blank cases in the U.S. are at their highest level in 30 years.
5: Measles.
0: Right. This week, 2 police officers in Washington escaped uninjured when they were sent to arrest blank.
5: Puppies.
0: No, a, quote, really strong-looking goat. On Wednesday, a man in Singapore pled guilty to scamming people out of $240 million worth of the cryptocurrency blank.
5: Bitcoin?
0: Yes, according to a new study, taking a 30-minute brisk walk once a day may be just as effective as getting in your 10,000 blanks.
5: Steps.
0: Right. This week, an art collector in Los Angeles offered $4,000 at a gallery for a sculpture of a broken vacuum, only to discover blank.
5: That it worked.
0: No, that it was just a broken vacuum. Janitor, cleaning up the gallery, vacuum breaks, leaves it in the corner. where he thought it would go unnoticed, but he didn't count on one collector's very sharp and completely undiscerning eye. So the man offered to the gallery $4,000 for the vacuum, which is crazy. It wasn't even a Dyson. Also, did Nagin do well enough to win?
1: No, but she did do well enough to tie because she got 5 right.
3: Yay.
1: For 10 more points. Total of 14.
2: Yay.
1: Peter and Nagin win.
0: In just a minute, we're going to ask our panelists to predict, after that new iPhone Duo, what will be the next surprisingly foldable product on the market. 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Doug Berman, benevolent overlord Philip Godica, writes our limericks. Our public address announcer is Paul Friedman. Our ops manager is Jasira Vardak, thanks to the staff and crew at the Studebaker Theater. B.J. Lederman composed our theme. Our program is produced by Jennifer Mills, Miles Dornbos, and Lillian King. Special thanks this week to Mohamed Al-Shehi and Jamie Hoffman and Dom Banas. Peter Gwynn is a really strong-looking goat. Emma Choi is our vibe curator. Technical directions from Lorna White. Our CFO is Colin Miller. Our production manager is Robert Newhouse. Our senior producer is Ian Shellog. 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
1: And if any of that happens, we'll ask you about it on Wait, Wait, Don't Tell Me.
0: Thank you, Alzo Slay. Thanks also to Peter Gross, Nagin Farsad. And congrats to Sereni for making a fabulous debut. Thanks to all of you for listening. I'm Peter Sagal. We will see you next week. This is NPR.
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0: Live from NPR News in Washington, I'm Linda Kenyon. Tech leaders are joining the call for a slowdown in AI advancement after warnings that rapid development could be detrimental to humans. NPR's Shondalise Duster has more.
1: Elon Musk and other tech leaders are embracing Anthropic CEO Dario Amodei's warning to slow down developing AI before it becomes uncontrollable. On social media Saturday, Musk wrote that Amodei is right and that, quote, I've been sounding the alarm on AI for a long time. OpenAI CEO Sam Altman also says his company will slow down AI advancement and would delay its public offering until at least 2027 because of safety concerns. While President Trump brushed aside the concerns as negative forces bringing up things that, quote, won't happen, David Sacks, co-chair of the President's Council of Advisors on Science and Technology, says he supports tech companies slowing down. Shondalise Duster, NPR News.
0: President Trump says his comments supporting unification of Ireland should be praised, not criticized.
2: It just seems to me that you have Northern Ireland and you have Ireland, and it would seem to me that one of the naturals of all time is put them together. So that's only my opinion. And by the way, many people agree. I made the comment just... I made what I consider to be a fairly routine comment. I've had so much support on that. And then they asked me about Scotland. That one I won't talk about yet.
0: The president was speaking at his golf course in Doonbeg, Ireland. His earlier comment that Irish unification would be fantastic touched off protests. There have been historic divisions and violence between the Republic of Ireland and the United Kingdom's Northern Ireland. Ukrainian rail officials say a Russian drone struck a train near the border with Poland today, shortly after several visiting officials, including from the UK and the US, had passed through that station. The BBC's James Landau reports.
3: Russia is escalating its conflict with Ukraine, and its new tactics involve targeting trains and border crossings. Early this morning, a special train was heading west, carrying VIPs home from a high-level conference in Kiev. And about an hour or so later, a Russian drone struck a locomotive in the very station the VIPs had passed through, just on the Ukrainian side. Some passengers had been evacuated from trains, and there were no reports of casualties. Ukraine's rail operator said it was quite likely Russia had targeted the diplomatic train because it had left the station earlier than planned.
0: The BBC's James Landau. State-run media in Iran say an Iranian commercial vessel has been struck off Gashem Island in the Strait of Hormuz. One person was killed, four others injured. There was no immediate statement from the U.S. military. You're listening to NPR. Alexander Zverev has won the U.S. Open men's singles title, beating the American Ben Shelton in four sets. It's the second Grand Slam title for Zverev this year, while the long-running drought for American men continues. NPR's Becky Sullivan has more.
4: Even before the first serve of Sunday's match, Shelton's appearance in the final was a bit of history. He is mixed race. His father, Brian, is black, making Shelton the first black man to play in the U.S. Open men's singles final since Arthur Ashe more than half a century ago. It was also Shelton's first career Grand Slam final. And of course, no American man has won a Grand Slam singles title since 2003. But the 23-year-old couldn't overpower the 6'6" German Zverev. The big two of men's tennis these days, Jannik Sinner and Carlos Alcaraz, have both had injuries this year, leaving the door unusually wide open for others. And Zverev has taken advantage. He won the French Open earlier this summer and, with Sunday's win, now has a second career slam to his name. Becky Sullivan, NPR News, New York.
0: Beijing is tightening its ban on drones to include possession within city limits. Storage of drones or even the key components used to make them will also be banned. The city had previously banned the sale of drones. The changes follow a fatal accident in June involving a small aircraft that crashed into a skyscraper. The pilot was killed. 13 other people were injured. Under the revised rules, Chinese authorities can confiscate drones and impose fines for non-compliance. The new rules will take effect in mid-November. I'm Linda Kenyon, NPR News in Washington.
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7: It's the TED Radio Hour from NPR. I'm Manoush Zomorodi. Were you one of those lucky people who knew exactly what you wanted to be when you grew up? Cellist Joshua Roman was.
8: You know, I went through a phase when I was 10 or so. A few of these kinds of things was like, oh, I could be a fighter pilot or a firefighter, or it was always something heroic, the fastest man in the world. But only if I break my arm and can never play the cello again.
7: Oh, wow.
8: Then I'll join ski patrol. It was that sort of thing.
7: He has always spent most of his days practicing his cello.
8: It's pretty all-consuming. It's a practice, not just practicing the cello, but the practice of sitting with a friend and working on something together. All of the things that I think other people might explore and really get into, I would do that, but it was always kind of on the side. I never put more effort into anything than I did into the cello.
7: Was it love at first sight, or was it more of a slow burn?
8: You know, I don't remember my first time playing the cello. I was 3 years old. But I do remember the UPS lady at the front door. You know, we had one of those glass doors and a wooden door, and the wooden door was open, and she was standing there in her brown shorts with this box that was bigger than me. And I was so excited. And yeah, I don't remember ever not loving the cello. So it's been inseparable since memory began.
7: Growing up in Oklahoma City, music and faith were two sides of the same coin and what his family stood for. By the age of 13, Joshua practiced cello 5 hours a day, often at church alongside his father.
8: When I was growing up, it was very religious. We went to church all the time. My dad was the music director. He's Reverend Paul David Roman. We were at church almost every day of the week my whole life. And music was a service to God. That's how I saw it.
7: Eventually, Joshua went on to study music. He joined the Seattle Symphony Orchestra. This is him on cello playing Shostakovich. At 22, he was their principal cellist, their youngest ever. At 24, he left to pursue a solo career, playing with orchestras around the world, live streaming on YouTube from Carnegie Hall in 2009, introduced by Yo-Yo Ma.
9: Occasionally, I get to meet an extraordinary young musician, such as the case with Joshua Roman.
7: Tens of thousands of fans online, traveling the globe, life with his cello was exactly what Joshua had hoped for ever since he was a little kid.
8: By the time I was six or so, I was telling everyone, this is what I'm going to do for the rest of my life. And I just knew it. It wasn't a question. It wasn't a consideration. It was just, that was what I was going to do. No question.
7: I think a lot of people, or I won't speak for a lot of people, I'll speak for myself, which is that I'm envious that you had that clarity at such a young age.
8: Mm. You know, you can imagine that's something that I get told a lot or asked about quite a bit. And I think it cuts both ways. For me, it's been great.
7: Yeah.
8: It's been great, but it's also been something my whole life has revolved around, and my time has always been limited.
7: Because of your commitment.
8: Because of my commitment.
7: That commitment to his craft gave Joshua Roman the focus to become a world-famous classical musician. But like millions of other people, in 2020, his life shifted when the pandemic happened. Not only because he couldn't tour or play concerts, but because after Joshua got COVID, his body completely changed. His health, which he had always taken for granted, became fragile. And his old friend, the cello, it was like they hardly knew each other anymore. Today on the show, an hour with cellist and TED speaker Joshua Roman, an identity crisis that nearly ended his passion for his cello, and how he had to rethink his approach to life and music so he could love both. But first, let's go back to a typical day for Joshua.
8: Oh, wow.
7: In 2018, before all that happened.
8: A typical day pre-COVID was packed. It was all super intense. So I used to practice anywhere from 6 to 10 hours a day. I was always reaching, striving to make myself better, whether at the cello or some skill or more reflective learning meditation, but it was all 100 miles per hour. Mm. You know, my idea of relaxing was to sign up for a 10-day silent Vipassana meditation course. And you're really grounded, but I wouldn't call it relaxing in the sense of not doing anything. And that's what I would do to take a break. And I would get up early. I would run. I got my mile under 6 minutes again the year before the pandemic while I was bouncing around. I had been so busy, gone about 80% of the time playing concerts that I decided I didn't want to bother living in New York anymore. And so in 2019, I left everything in storage. And I just, for the first 6 months, I just lived in hotels and host family homes while I played the concerts that I had. And occasionally I needed to add an extra night or crash at my sister's. So I'd spent a long time kind of just roaming, being a kind of nomad. And it had been, I think, 8 or 9 months of doing that when the pandemic hit.
10: Hi, everyone. What a day. What a time.
8: All the concerts were canceled that March 12th or whatever it was.
10: Concerts that have been canceled between now and May. It's for the best.
8: Got a phone call from my manager that wiped out the entire future income that I had, except for, I think, one concert. And I immediately went into a kind of musical response mode.
10: Welcome to Cello Bello.
8: And started doing daily live streams on Facebook. I was doing this project called The Musical Journal. And I would record these multi-track cello things. When I would get somewhere and unpack, the first thing I would do is set up my recording equipment, my little mobile studio, and record an entry into the musical journal. And that was what music was doing for me at that point. It was an outlet to serve. Looking back, I think that I was really ignoring my personal relationship with the cello.
7: Huh.
8: I think I was using the cello as a tool, trying to extract all the good that I could from it in a way that would make an impact for other people. But I wasn't really considering, what does this sound, what does this practice mean for me? I was on a mission, and that was it.
7: And then we get to January 2021.
8: That's right.
7: And like the vast majority of us, you got COVID.
8: Yeah. Yeah.
7: Where were you?
8: I was in Jacksonville, Florida, the one concert that wasn't canceled. And I will always say, for the record, the Jacksonville Symphony did a great job with their safety protocol and measures. No one else got COVID. They canceled the second concert. We played the first concert and I woke up the next morning and I had a I couldn't smell. Couldn't smell the Altoids.
11: Oh, man.
8: Stuck my nose in the box and I couldn't smell a thing. I was like, this is not good.
11: Yeah.
8: So I took the test and then, you know, in those days you would cancel the whole concert and I was just kind of stuck and I had no idea what it was going to do to me. But from the very beginning, it was an ordeal.
11: Yeah, because like it's really hard to remember, which is so weird because it's not that long ago. But
8: no.
11: I think, you know, it's not fun to think about.
8: No.
11: But let's just remind ourselves that for some people, it was no big deal to get COVID.
8: Right.
11: And for others, it was an extremely big deal. How did your symptoms progress? And at what point did you realize, like, oh, nuts, this is not good?
8: Yeah, it was weird because I didn't feel like I had such a bad COVID. I mean, it was strange. What I didn't have is the extreme regular flu-like symptoms. I basically had the weird stuff that COVID brings and not a whole lot of traditional sick stuff. I had a lot of trouble breathing. That was a thing. And I had incredible fatigue, which was like nothing I'd ever experienced, where it wasn't being tired because I had done something or being sleepy. It's this feeling like I'm wearing weights inside of my body or something, that I just, the lifting an arm can be so difficult.
11: Mm.
8: It just feels like it weighs 1,000 pounds. And the brain would have similar things. I was really struggling with brain fog. It was very difficult to read. And it was very strange. I didn't feel sick. I felt like I was inhabited by something else. Like I'd been possessed with some weird thing. And then it just didn't go away.
11: Ugh.
8: And I'm very, very lucky that my primary care doctor knew about and understood enough about long COVID, both to suggest that that might be what I had and also to say you need to get extra help because I'm not an expert in this.
11: When we come back, Joshua puts away his cello, unsure he'll ever return to it.
8: That was probably the lowest point. Nothing on the calendar, no confidence in my ability to recover. A crisis of faith about what music meant at that point. It was a really dark time.
11: More from my conversation with Joshua Roman. I'm Anoush Zamarodi, and you're listening to NPR's TED Radio Hour. We'll be right back.
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1: It's the TED Radio Hour from NPR. I'm Manoush Zomorodi. We are spending the hour with cellist Joshua Roman. By age 26, he had a flourishing and frenetic career. By 30, he was traveling the globe, playing the world's biggest venues. But when the pandemic hit and Joshua developed long COVID, everything ground to a halt for him, including the pleasure he'd always gotten from playing his beloved cello.
2: I was facing the possibility of never playing this beautiful music again.
1: Here he is on the TED stage.
2: In January of 21, I caught COVID, and unfortunately, I never fully recovered. I could tell something was wrong when I continued struggling to read even after my initial infection. Sometimes even basic sentences wouldn't make sense. A few weeks later, I was returning from the trip I'd been on when I got sick. And when I arrived home, the simple act of walking up the stairs to my bedroom completely laid me out. I only made it halfway before falling to the floor on the landing, unable to continue or even to lift myself to a sitting position. I was there for half an hour, frustrated and crying.
1: So what happened next after that?
3: Well, eventually I made it home. Well, home. I made it to New York, to the last place that I had been staying. And I only had two concerts, but they felt so important. So I kept those concert dates. And
1: oh, wow.
3: That was wild. You know, of course, my manager and I had several conversations about it. Am I going to be able to do this? I worked my way up to playing the Saint-Saëns Cello Concerto. It's a solo cello with orchestra piece, and it's only about 20 minutes long, which is unusual. The big cello concertos, the famous ones, are 30 or even 40 minutes long. But this one was only 20 minutes long, and it's one that a lot of kids learn. So I had learned it when I was 12 or 13 or something. I don't know. And if there was any piece I was going to be able to perform at the level that I expected myself, even with long COVID, it was going to be that piece. So I got it ready. It was nuts. At first, I could only play 2 to 5 minutes. And eventually I got up to 20 minutes and I could do that, but I would have to rest so much to be able to just play the cello for 20 minutes. So when I did that performance, I definitely had to recover. But right after that, I was working for the very first time with Edgar Meyer and Tessa Lark. The only way some concerts went on was that they were videotaped. And so that's what we did at Edgar's house, and we were able to spread out our work over the course of a week so that I could manage it. And it wasn't until after I pushed through those two things that I truly, truly just crashed. That was probably the lowest point. Nothing on the calendar, no confidence in my ability to recover, crisis of faith about what music meant at that point and whether I wanted to continue at all. It was a really dark time.
2: I abandoned the daily practice routine that I've been cultivating for over 30 years. I put my cello in its case and I left it there. Doubts that had been lurking for years came to the surface. I'd been stuck in a gig mentality for much of my career, waiting for the phone to ring, afraid to say no to any opportunity, and completely unaware of the exhaustion that ran through my body and spirit. I've always wanted to feel like what I do matters. But after decades of ambitious effort to play every note in tune, make every phrase clear and powerful, I was having trouble seeing that possibility through my fatigue. With the difficulty I had even lifting the bow, let alone putting in a decent practice session, I lost hope that it mattered.
1: You say you put your cello in its case and you left it there.
3: Yeah.
1: How long did that break last?
3: I don't imagine. It was like 2.5 months, almost 3 months.
1: Oh, wow.
3: Yeah.
1: That was probably the biggest break you'd taken
3: by far
1: ever in your life, basically.
3: Yeah. Because my rule was, somebody told me when I was a kid that Heifetz said, I've never looked this up because I don't want to know. if I miss a day of practice, I know. If I miss 2 days, the critics know. If I miss 3 days of practice, the whole world knows. And even as like a 6-year-old, that was the mentality that was drilled into me. So almost 3 months was inconceivable.
1: What do you think your cello thought of this? I'm starting to think of them truly as your life partner.
3: Yeah. They're not happy about that. I can tell you. Midge is her name, and she had been put in the closet a few times, I'm sorry to say, but always because I had another cello that I would be playing.
1: It was never
3: me not playing the cello. But there's something about cellos when they don't get played for a while, they get stiff.
1: Mm.
3: It's hard to get a sound. You don't have a lot of sound. It's kind of crazy how much this wood changes when it's played and when it's not played. So she was very unhappy, but also my fingers, I pretty much lost my calluses, is something I think any string player will understand what I'm saying with that. I had pretty much lost my calluses.
1: When you were in the midst of that, of not playing, did you miss it? Did you miss Midge? No.
3: No, I started thinking about other things I could do. I don't think I was very in touch with myself. As, you know, we talked about earlier, I knew from such an early age, and a lot of people look at that and think that's awesome. But that flip side is real, that there are all of these other things that just got pushed to the side because I knew what I was supposed to do. And so I wasn't going to let anything that would counter that narrative become real. So when I did put the cello away, I was flooded with those doubts that had been shoved down. And it was the first time that I'd truly voiced those things that had always kind of been there.
1: I want to try and understand that. Why you don't know if music is going to do it? Because physically I don't feel able, because wow, I haven't given the rest of the world a chance in my life. Was it that you still had long COVID and you were just like, I'm just so damn tired, I'm just going to sit in this not knowing? Like, what exactly?
3: You know, this is cutting to the quick of it. When I was a kid, I grew up in a church. Music was a service to God.
1: Mm.
3: I was able to have incredible ambition to serve in this place where there's meaning attributed to those things which can't be articulated sometimes by science so well. So spirituality, really. And I left the church when I was 16 or 17. And at the point that we're talking about, it had been, gosh, 20 years of not being a Christian, but I hadn't yet figured out how music was going to save the world if it wasn't through God and Jesus, the way that I had thought when I was a kid. And so a lot of what I had done for service was kind of like automatic. And in this moment, all of that had been building up just came down on me, and I didn't know if I could believe anymore that music would save people, because I didn't believe in the construct that had given me that in the first place, and I hadn't yet found a new one.
1: So COVID almost forced you into confronting this confusion in that you just stopped playing.
3: 100%. It totally forced me into facing something that I could have faced a long time ago.
1: In those very dark days, you got a call from a friend.
3: Yeah.
1: That ended up changing things for you. What did they say? Like, I know you're struggling right now, but would you consider playing just for us friends?
3: It's so funny to me, because I had this friend who asked me to play for her summer solstice party. And, you know, I said yes. At that point, I wasn't really sure if I was even going to continue a career as a cellist. And I think I had in the back of my mind, you know, I can just cancel. It's fine. She'll understand. But then I procrastinated actually thinking about it. And so I couldn't say no anymore. And that is actually when I picked up the cello. Was the day before this party. And that's why I took Midge out again and started playing. And that's the moment where everything changed for me. There's a place on probably most, if not every, cellist's chest that has marks on the skin from where the cello touches it. And for me, it's right on the breastbone, slightly to the left, close to the heart, which is kind of crazy. And when I started playing the Bach Prelude after not having touched the cello for so long, I think I was extra sensitive to the vibrations. You can feel the whole cello vibrating. You're holding it with your knees, it's against your chest. Sometimes your head is touching the scroll a little bit. You feel it in your hands. I know that that vibration wakes the cello up. This is something that we know. It's studied, the effect that vibrations have on the instruments. And I think that was one of the only moments in a long time, maybe the only moment in many, many years, that I let myself feel the vibrations from my hands touching the cello and the cello leaning against my chest and against my knees, just waking me up. I started crying because it was something

0: pretty immediately, I felt that here is the thing that I've been missing. It's my own personal connection to the music and to the cello, that all of the other stuff has to come from that, that I'd been so singularly focused on putting music out there for other people that I wasn't, you know, in some ways ironic, I wasn't even really doing that as well as I could, because I wasn't letting myself be a part of the equation, and I was trying to disappear. I was trying to make myself a perfect empty vessel for music, and that's just not how it works. Mm-hmm. And being moved, literally feeling the vibrations and emotionally feeling the vulnerability that I had in that moment be touched in a way that I hadn't experienced before, that showed me that music is on its own powerful and necessary. And all of the layers that I've been peeling back since that moment come from that basic element of I had to be taken down to my knees before I let go of pride and let myself be vulnerable and experience the beauty of music.
1: With that veil pulled away, what did you see in front of you then? Because it looked different, it sounded like, than where you'd just been. Very different.
0: Very different. I wasn't immediately sure what to do with it, except that I knew that I wasn't going to quit the cello, that in fact the cello is my partner and my life, and that I just needed to have a healthier relationship with it. Mm. And I think setting out to explore that, what is my relationship with music, with the cello, what is the power of music? Those have become my structure in a way, those questions. And it's led me to do very specific things. Like there was a point that I realized, and I think it was many months after that, but there was a point that I realized I needed to stop practicing when I didn't want to practice. And that's just so weird for me to, even now, for me to hear myself saying. Mm. But whenever I would feel the urge, I started asking myself, is this because I really want to practice, or is this because I feel like I should practice? And I discovered that when I started that, I actually started being able to keep my mind on the cello more when I was playing. Like my mind wasn't wandering off like it used to sometimes. I wasn't just playing by rote. I was there. It took a little while, but now that's very true. And also, I found that I really love playing the cello and that I really love practicing. And it's not just, this is the difference. It's not just about getting better at something. Hmm. It's about just enjoying doing it. And another paradox or irony or whatever you want to call it is that I think I'm playing better than ever. And I don't show up unprepared and stuff. Like you'd think that's what would happen if you said, I'm not going to practice unless I want to, but no, it's not really that. It's at my core. I'm working on trusting myself.
1: Hmm.
0: Practicing is about trusting. And just like in any other relationship, trust is a matter of building the trust part, not the verify part. And I had been so focused on all of the little check boxes. Have I done my skills? Have I done this? Then maybe I can relax and trust myself. But I hadn't ever actually practiced trusting myself.
1: Because that's scary to do. What if you fail?
0: It's really scary. Yeah. Well, that's the other thing. I realized I'm going to fail. That's okay. That's going to be part of it. And I'm going to somehow find a way to let people experience this thing that I feel right now, and that's going to make me fail in other ways that I would have considered failure before. But maybe now that's actually the point. That truly I can put my bow where my mouth was and really do this thing of truly giving something.
1: In a minute, what Joshua Roman went on to produce, his debut solo album, and a piece improvised just for you, dear listener. It's the TED Radio Hour from NPR. I'm Manoush Zomorodi. Stay with us.
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1: It's the TED Radio Hour from NPR. I'm Manoush Zomorodi. On the show today, cellist Joshua Roman and how long COVID changed his life and his approach to music. So you went through a lot, but it has brought you to sort of this unexpected and kind of wonderful place, your debut solo album.
5: I close my eyes only for a moment and the moment's gone.
1: It includes classical pieces, original compositions. You also do covers of more contemporary music.
5: Dust in the wind.
1: And features you on guitar as well as cello. And you sing.
6: That's right.
1: Tell us about the album and the process of putting it together.
0: Well, it all started with that moment and trying to figure it out. But there was a catalyst, which was a friend of mine who still runs a series at the Princeton University Concert Series. And mm-hmm. It was new at the time, called Healing with Music.
1: Oh, yeah. I'm familiar.
0: Mm-hmm. Okay, awesome. Right. So the basic idea, you know, you hear artists playing music that has helped them through their health journeys. And it was very scary to think about that, to be up on stage saying, I'm not okay. I'd played a couple of concerts at that point, and of course we told everyone, the presenters, to make sure that everyone backstage knew, but I wasn't going out on stage and being like, I've got long COVID.
1: Oh, you weren't.
0: I'm going to be tired after this. Until this moment.
1: I see.
0: This proposal from my friend Dasha was, come do a concert where the whole point is something's wrong and here's how music helps. One of the challenges I face is that especially classical music is hard for me now because cognitively it's not that simple.
1: Mm-hmm.
0: It's actually pretty taxing and can take

0: and being kinder to myself. So I started thinking about the pieces that had meant something to me on this journey, and all of the pieces that were on that concert ended up being a part of the project. And this idea that I would be on stage and I would tell my story in words and music came from that experience. That was another layer being peeled back of, sure, I'm performing, but I'm not performing to hide in a way.
1: Mm-hmm.
0: I'm not trying to be bulletproof up here. I'm showing people something that really matters personally to me, not just something I've picked because it seems important, but because, like, it truly affects me. And that was different.

It's so interesting to me because it's not what I ever would have said I should have done as a debut album, and yet I think 12-year-old me would not have been surprised at all. It would have made so much sense to 12. Like, of course, that's the music that you would put on an album. And I, like, 12-year-old me didn't know what musical genres and boundaries were supposed to be. It was just things that fit together.

0: I mean, what you're talking about is vulnerability.
1: Exactly.
0: And yeah. One might think, oh, that means he's going to sound wistful or sad. But no, that is not the case. This is joyous.
1: Yeah. I mean, there's sadness. But what's interesting, actually, is when you put it all together, it's just life. There's a moment, you know, I did write a piece specifically for the project much later when it came time to record it. And the idea was, this is going to be the piece that's about my experience. And I really desperately wanted it to have this up and down, feel the journey, kind of Lord of the Rings landscape. At the same time, it's supposed to be a 5-minute piece for solo cello. Mm-hmm. And I'm such a doofus, but I couldn't get that piece out, and I kept trying and failing, and so I started improvising every day to see what would happen and how I would get there, and it was really fun, but I wasn't making this epic that I had in mind. And it was the weekend before I was walking into the studio, I still didn't have that thing done, or even really know what it was going to be, and so I finally just totally gave up. And I said, all right, whatever's coming out is the piece. And it just kind of showed itself immediately.
2: And very quickly, those fun improv sessions evolved into one of the most unabashedly joyful compositions I've ever written. I couldn't force myself to write the piece that I wanted. But when I let go and just played, I came away with the piece that I needed. I gave it the same name I've given my project, Immunity.

0: here was this joyful celebration that was just dying to burst out of me, and I'd been trying to restrain it and turn it into this serious thing. It was so, I still don't quite understand, except that a lot of religions and spiritualities and philosophies have this idea of the paradox, and I think it's really real, you know? We don't have to be all one or the other.
1: I guess I'm also thinking that maybe Freud might say you lost the ego, or that you...
0: Well, that sounds nice.
1: It does, right? Well, but it just reminds me of having, honestly, postpartum depression. And the one thing that came out of that was that I lost my filter and just kind of said what I thought. And
0: Wow. That's
1: when my career took off.
0: Yeah, what was that like? Wow.
1: You know, having to go to the darkness.
0: Yeah.
1: And then doing things because you want to. And it's incredibly freeing. And life is more pleasurable and oddly easier.
0: Yes. I think that's something that I don't feel like I can articulate it very well. It's another one of those paradoxes where in music and in life, understanding enough to be able to let go is like, even just that sentence is a weird thing to chew on, but they go together, understanding and letting go.
1: Do you think you essentially came back to being the same sort of musician, or are you very different?
0: No. Oh my gosh. I mean, there's, you know, the roots are there. I would say that something has been unlocked. Something, you know, it's like I was circling something for so many years, trying through skill, through dedication, through commitment, through brute force, trying to get at something. And all of those skills, they're not useless skills. They're good. They help. They help do the thing. They just weren't the thing. They were just tools that help when you have the thing. So I'm the same person with less and less fear of being who I am.
1: So I would love to use the time that we have left together to ask you, would you play some music for us?
0: I'd be happy to. Yeah.
1: Who is this with you? Because I know you were talking.
0: This is Cindy.
1: Oh, Cindy. Woo.
0: Cindy. Yeah, that was the response Cindy likes. One piece back.
1: Oh, she's got curves, Cindy.
0: Yeah, yeah.
1: How long you and Cindy been together?
0: Oh, wow. 2.5 years?
1: Uh-huh.
0: Actually, we were a little bit on and off at first, so it's hard to remember.
1: Well, you were with Midge before, right?
0: So I was with Midge, yeah.
1: All right, so talk to me about what you and Cindy are going to do for us right now.
0: Well, I think there are a lot of things that I could do, but probably the most appropriate thing, given our conversation, is just to play a short little what's happening right now. And I have no idea what that's going to be. So this is today.

0: Oh, it was amazing.
1: Oh, thank you. That was that very just, gentle.
0: That just came out of you?
1: Yes. Yeah. This is a gentle something.
0: I loved it. It was what I needed to bring me down a little bit today. Like, and I don't mean like sad. I mean like just like take a deep breath.
1: Yeah, I think probably me too. You know, sharing this story, what we have been speaking about, it's always hard. I still feel anxious sharing these things and having something that was just so simple and grounding. So there we are.
0: That was Joshua Roman. His album is called Immunity. The selections you heard come courtesy of his record label, Bright Shiny Things. You can see his talk and all of his TED performances at TED.com. Thank you so much for listening to our show today. If you enjoyed it, got something out of it, please leave us a comment or a rating on Spotify or email us at tedradiohour@npr.org. We read every comment and we love hearing from you. This episode was produced by Matthew Cloutier and edited by Sanaz Meshkinpour and me. Our production staff at NPR also includes James Elahousi, Rachel Faulkner-White, Katie Monteleone, Fiona Guerin, and Harsha Nahada. Our executive producer is Irene Noguchi. Our audio engineers were Patrick Murray and Simon Jensen. Our partners at TED are Chris Anderson, Roxanne Hilash, and Daniela Valarezzo. I'm Manoush Zomorodi, and you've been listening to the TED Radio Hour from NPR.
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4: 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It's 7 o'clock.

0: Graham grew up in a working class town north of England. And when he was 11 or 12, his family moved into one of the first houses in a new development that was being built. And it was kind of hitting the jackpot for him at that age. Because all around, everywhere, were homes under construction. Which, I remember this from construction sites in our neighborhood when I was a kid. It was so incredibly fun.
1: This became my new playground.
0: This is Graham.
1: So I would, you know, climb on the scaffolding, do a bit of kind of amateur gymnastics, but also build stuff. And the big thing amongst us kids was lighting fires. And, you know, there was tar paper was one thing that burnt very nicely.
0: There's actually all kinds of trouble to get into. Bricks and boards to play with and wet concrete to write in. They'd find food the workers left and cigarettes, which they would smoke. Once I found a porn magazine. And one day Graham was there alone and he had this great idea. He put together a little makeshift seesaw, or as he calls it, a teeter-totter, with a plank of wood balanced on a brick at the center. He put another brick on one end of the plank. And his idea was to drop something really heavy, really, really heavy, onto the other end of the plank from a great height to find out just how far he could send that brick catapulting into space. So to accomplish this, he set up his teeter-totter by some scaffolding.
1: So I climbed up on the scaffolding and I carried up this kind of massive piece of curbing stone. I'm guessing around 25 pounds.
0: So you are how high up?
1: Probably at the sort of second floor window level. So what, 15 feet, 12 feet?
0: He carefully tries to line up the stone directly above the near end of the seesaw, below down on the ground. And then he dropped the stone.
1: It landed perfectly. I really had lined this up pretty well. And the brick launched. And the following few moments are probably the most vivid memory I have of my childhood. I was obviously watching to see what the brick would do, because that was the experiment, really, to sort of follow that in its journey.
0: But the brick, it didn't move at all like he thought. He thought it was going to arc into the air like a rocket. Instead, it just seemed to be getting bigger and bigger.
1: I now have an image in my head of this brick just getting larger and larger as it headed right towards my face. I even remember very vividly that the brick had, the construction of the brick had three circular holes in it, and I can still picture them now as they headed towards me.
0: In a kind of slow motion way?
1: Yes, very much so. I feel like that memory is minutes when obviously it was just not even a second. So I believe instinctively jerked my head back as this brick came directly towards my face.